0: And I did not grow up as a Catholic, actually. So to be on this radio show and to see all that you guys are doing and to be connected with it is really amazing. I grew up as a Protestant.
1: We're gonna get to that in a second. Let's, Mari, would you just? That's all right. That's all right. I love that you're ready to go. No, you're good, Mari. Before we get into the deep part of it, would you open us in prayer and kind of set the tone for us?
2: Yeah, I will do that. So, in the name of the Father and the Son and the Holy Spirit, Amen.
1: Amen.
2: Heavenly Father, we praise you that you are Abba, you are Father of all of us. You are Father of those children who are in wherever they are. Lord, you are their Father. And so we are thankful that you have created them, that you've created this opportunity for them to maintain beautiful family bonds as well through the Siblings Forever ministry. And Lord, we just ask that you would pierce the hearts of our listeners as they hear about this beautiful organization. Continue to bless it and bless Casey and everything that she's doing. In Jesus' name we pray. Amen.
1: Amen.
2: Father and
1: Amen.
2: Son and
1: Father
2: Holy Spirit.
1: Father and Son of the Holy Spirit. Amen.
2: Amen.
1: So now, Casey, we really don't have formulas, but there's a couple of things we do consistently. And one of them, because our listeners really enjoy and get value out of hearing the faith walk of our guests. So you started to share that you did not grow up Catholic. So take us a little bit down the path that you walked up in your faith, please.
0: Yeah, so I did grow up Protestant and, in high school kind of went to, a youth conference where my faith really became real to me. Ended up going to a Protestant college. And then after I graduated college, I went and, lived in China for 3 years and was able to, learn Chinese, teach English, be a witness of my faith there. And that so profoundly impacted me. And then I came back from China. And I really had planned to go back somewhere. I thought, this is what I'm called to. And this will go more into the story of how I got involved with Siblings Forever. But 2 months after I got back, my youngest sister passed away. Mm-hmm. And she had 2 children who ended up being separated. Not in foster care, thankfully, but were, live separately. And so at that point, my faith, it was amazing. You see when God is there for you in the hardest times of your life. And that was one of them. And so I did ask God a lot of questions, 3 years gone and now 2 months later, what about that Bible verse that, anybody who gives up their home and families and, more will, and then didn't get to have that relationship with my sister, but the amazing thing is to see how God works for good, those things. And I don't know that I'd be sitting here talking to you about Siblings Forever right now if that had not happened in my life. At that time I was still Protestant and I ended up meeting my future sister-in-law who told me that my now husband would be perfect for me. And if someone tells you that, you're like, is he? And he was. And so, we have been able to just continue on this journey of faith together. And it wasn't the sort of thing that he was Catholic and I said, oh, okay, sign me up. We actually got married. I wasn't Catholic yet, but we had started having a lot of deep conversations about faith. And he himself was, he knew he was a committed Christian, but why was he Catholic? We looked at Orthodoxy. We looked at Protestantism. We just looked into that and researched it and looked into it together. And at the end of that, I started meeting with the priest. And because my husband was in the military and the way that his assignments worked, I couldn't do a traditional RCIA class. Mm-hmm. So I just would meet with the priest weekly, and he fielded my questions. I mean, even the hard ones, what about indulgences? What about this? And then when I started saying, well, because again, I was a Protestant, I said, what about the rosary? Do I have to pray the rosary? And he was like, well, you don't have to, it is a practice of faith. And then I thought, oh, he's trying to get me. So then I said, well, what about confession? Because I had grown up Episcopalian, which is always Catholic light is what we used to say, And so, so I said, what about confession? Expecting him to say the same thing. Oh, it's okay, sweetheart. And he said, you got to go at least once a year. And I was like, oh. Okay. And so ultimately I asked the question, why should I become Catholic? And he basically said, you don't have to. He said, if being Catholic will bring you closer to God and help your relationship with him grow, you should. And he said, and if it doesn't, you should not. And at that moment, the Holy Spirit just showed me, yep, this is the path. And I'm just been blessed by it since. And so fast forward a few years later, several years later, the youth leader at our current parish was stepping down, and our daughter said, you should do that. And I was like, what teenager wants their parent to be involved with something they do? And so that is how my husband and I got in. But again, when you talk about the faith journey, when I first came in, I thought, oh, well, I've got all these good things that I bring from being a Protestant. You know, I was evangelizing and I was doing all these things. And I thought, I mean, it's true. God does use all that we are. But man, over the past, 10, almost 12 years now, I've been amazed by God's blessing and how much that I understand the sacraments and the faith, and wow, was I missing out on back then. And so it gives me a heart, especially I feel like in the South, a lot of people don't understand what we really believe. And right. I've got so many wonderful Protestant friends, but I feel like it has given me the opportunity to let them see how beautiful and full our faith is.
2: Oh, that's beautiful. That's awesome. I love, listening and seeing your zeal, hearing your zeal in your voice, and how beautiful too that priest had so much faith, right? That he's like, well, nope, you don't have to become Catholic, but if it's going to bring you closer to God, he knew the Holy Spirit was going to come in and give you a whammy right then, right? So he was totally, and
0: exactly.
2: I think we should all take some lessons of relying on the Holy Spirit, letting the Holy Spirit's the one who does the work. We just help open that door. That is absolutely beautiful. And I love that you're a bridge builder. You're a bridge builder. And so I think that ties very well into, God taking that desire of your heart to be such a beautiful bridge builder, Protestant Catholic, but bridge builder for families as well, getting you involved with Siblings Forever. So can you tell us more about kind of the inspiration, your motivation to get involved with Siblings Forever and what maybe that looked like?
0: Yes, well, as I shared, when I was overseas, I thought that's where my calling was. I thought that was the field God had for me. And then when things changed with my family, all of a sudden I was like, I need to be here for my family. But I realized, just because I'm not called somewhere else, it doesn't mean that I still don't have a calling here. Mm-hmm. And so I really started like looking into opportunities. There's a program called CASA, which is Coordinated Special Advocates. And it's a wonderful program. And I became a CASA, advocating and becoming a mentor for kids and foster care. And again, the amazing way that God works, my first case that I had, the mother who of the children, the foster to adoptive mother of the children I had heard about an organization called Camp to Belong. Camp to Belong is in a lot of other states. And she said, we need to bring it to Georgia. And so we got a ragtag group of us together. If I had a friend who was a lawyer and bring her on, my mom worked in education, bring her on. Later on, my dad who did sales training, he came in to train volunteers. And we got together and we formed what was Camp to Belong, Georgia. And so we were that organization up until 2024, actually. And then 2024 is when we kind of branched off and became our own Georgia-based organization. But our first camp was so funny. We had more volunteers than we had kids because DFAS, they didn't know us. We're like, come send your kids to this camp. And so, it took some time to build those, like you said, build those relationships and those bridges. And so for our first, from 2008, that was our first summer camp up until 2019, essentially we ran a week-long summer camp for the kids. And so, for kids who are in foster care, they don't, if they're still in foster care, there can be court ordered visits that they have, but sometimes those visits may be sitting in a McDonald's for 2 hours or in a DFACS office for 2 hours. And so just it's not as natural of an environment. And so the idea with our camp was to let them be together for a solid week, because the number of hours they get together in a week of time at camp is more than some of them get in years in foster care. And the other part of this, and as John was mentioning, the part of it that we don't think about is that when kids get put in foster care, some are kept together, but so many of them are separated for so many different reasons. Sometimes it's a large sibling group and people can't accommodate 4, 5, 6 kids. Sometimes one may have special needs or behavioral needs where they need more direct help. So they may be put in a group home or a foster home that has children that have those issues. Sometimes one child will continually act out. Again, they've been put in foster care to act out when you've been taken from everything that you've been you know, your foundation, to me is normal. I mean, it's actually more normal than a child not acting out, because just, you know, when we think about our families, and again, as you mentioned earlier, I mean, God gave us family. God gave us that foundational support and those relationships, and that's how he created us. And so when kids are put in care and separated from their parents, yes, from their families, yes, but then oftentimes from their siblings. And so for kids who are in foster care, they may have like court-ordered visits, but once a child is adopted, the court cannot mandate that an adoptive family continue those relationships, because those parents, those new adoptive parents, have taken them in their home, and their name changes. They are a part of that family, and how wonderful these adoptive families are. But some adoptive families connect that trauma that the child had in their home with that sibling. Mm. And so a lot of times, or sometimes, they won't maintain that relationship. Or they may live far away. They may live 4 hours away from each other. And so our camp is a wonderful neutral location. There's no, you know, the kids get to come, and they get to, you know, all the kids there have been touched by foster care, whether they're adopted or in foster care. They don't have to explain to everybody there why their last name is different from their parents, or why their color is different from their parents. Those sorts of questions that they get all the time in their daily life. So, you know, number one, they do get to build their relationships with their siblings, but they also get to be in a safe environment with other people who understand at least part of what they've been through.
2: That's beautiful.
1: Excellent. Listeners, you're in a family room. We're here with Casey Jordan. We're talking about a program that she's working with called Siblings Forever. Casey, you shared with us as part of your faith walk that your sister passed away, and she had two children, and it feels like that's somewhere part of the piece of the puzzle. But maybe take a minute and share with us a little bit about your past family background and or current that has helped fuel your passion for Siblings Forever.
0: Absolutely. Yeah. It's, as I mentioned earlier, when we started, diving into this, you know, my parents dove into it as well. They're still on the board of directors. You know, they are a big part of what we do. My brother-in-law has come as a camp director for many years. I have a cousin who has come as a volunteer as well. And so it became, you know, for my base family, it became something that has so much to do with who we are, but it's also been amazing as my own children have grown up. My three oldest children have all come as camp volunteers. Okay. My middle son, he has actually come, this was his third summer to come. It really clicked with him. And then my next son, he's actually working at Camp Twin Lakes, where we hold our camp. He has worked there in the summers for the past two summers. And then even my youngest children, I mean, their first camps, they are babies. They are in a little pouch or in a little playpen while I was decorating cake. As you mentioned earlier, I was decorating cakes, and they're playing, and all the campers loved it because they got to, you know, hold my children and be with my children. And so, you know, and I actually had two of my children this year who didn't go on their camps that they could have gone to so that they could come and help. They help at the birthday party. We wrap presents. They've invited some of their friends from Scouts. They've helped wrap presents and do all these things. They've had their friends come. And so, you know, we now say our family is a camp family. I mean, we do a lot of other camps with all the different jobs and interests that we have. But I mean, our summer is like scheduled around Siblings Forever. You know, our vacation is scheduled around that. And so, yes, it's a part of who we are. And you know, my husband and I, we have actually been talking about the possibility of becoming foster parents, and we'll see where God leads. It's been a conversation for many years, but then we'd have another kid or this, you know, that kind of thing. Again, with eight of them, that's easy to happen. But you know, recently we realized in order to do one certain kind of foster care, we could only have six children in our home. And my daughter, my oldest daughter at home, said, "Can I go live in a shed so that you can get one more child to be in our home?" As a parent to hear that, you're like, wow, they get it. They get it. Like, having a family that's there forever is not a given, and to be able to give of your life that way. So, that was a good parenting moment.
2: Oh, that is amazing. Yeah, just listening to the heart of your child like that, seriously, to be that that beautiful, that sacrificial in the way she loved, and obviously how much she loves your family to say, "I'll leave so somebody else can come and enjoy this wonderful family I'm part of," right?
1: She knows how good it is. And I'm listening. As I listen to the cake making and those kinds of things, it actually brings to mind the story of Martha and Mary. And everybody thinks Jesus is scolding Mary for being busy. And that's not the case
2: Martha.
1: At all.
2: Mm-hmm.
1: Martha, for being busy. That's not the case. He's scolding her because she's just worried about so many things.
2: Yeah.
1: As I listen to you, Carrie, that faith that you talked about that had you ready to go to China, you're not worried. You may say, well, this is a great front, John. I'm crazy underneath the surface, but I don't think that's true. Listeners, we have the ability, we have the advantage of seeing Casey via a video connection also. So, but it's just, I don't have a question connected to that. I know Mari has some stuff coming up, but I just want to say you're doing the Martha stuff without being worried. So great job.
2: Yeah.
1: What an awesome gift.
2: That's beautiful.
0: I tell people all the time that our youngest child is also special needs. He has Down syndrome and is the gift of our life. He's amazing. But when we found out about that special need, and again, all these things, there have been moments where I'm like, this is impossible. This is not going to happen. And so every day I wake up and I just give it to God and say, God, if you don't help me with this, something's going to fall off. And there have been days it should have fallen off. I did not deserve for it not to fall off. And somehow something changed, a schedule changed. And I'm like, wow, that is truly amazing of God.
2: Oh, see, Casey, even just that little soundbite, just that, right, gives such inspiration and such encouragement and maybe some conviction, right, to our listeners, to us, because so many of us, we've got it in control. We can do it. We can take care of it. And you're saying, I know I can't, so I just give it to him. And then you get to watch him show off and watch so how much he loves you. I think that's it. The more we give up to God, the more we allow him to totally lead our lives, the more in love we fall with him, because we see how much he loves us and how much he wants to be a part of our life. That's incredible. So one of the things, I know we've been talking about siblings forever and what that means, and you're making sure that those kids who have been separated through adoption or foster care get to spend time together. How does that actually work? Because a lot of people, when they think about, oh, you're reuniting siblings, it's more like, oh, these people, they got separated at birth and they didn't even know they had a sibling, or, 20 years later, they hook back up. What does it practically look like in your situation?
0: Right. So what we do is, again, when we first started, we, didn't have as many connections, and we were kind of making those. But now we have made, been working with DFACs for so long. So a lot of times our initial connections are with DFACs. And so what we do is, we might be in touch with a DFACs caseworker, and that caseworker, we'll send things out generally broadly saying, do you have any siblings who live separated from each other? And so they might have, a sibling set of three, and two live together and one lives separated. And for that sibling set, they'll work with us. But then what happens is sometimes through that process, one or more of the children get adopted. And so what happens is those kids have gone to our camp. They love it. They get into this adoptive family. They tell their new adoptive parents, hey, we love this camp. Could we keep going? And we've had kids. We have a sibling right now. I think it was their 10th year this year. Continuing to go to camp in our events. Yes. So some kids, they may come one time and that's it. But we do have some who continually to come, and we have a new program called our Leader and Training Program where the kids actually can come back and become counselors.
2: I was just about to
0: and
2: ask
0: so
2: about
0: year,
2: that.
0: Yeah. Yes, we actually had 9 former volunteers come back as full counselors and 3 come back as leaders in training. And that's for that transitionary period where they were just there as a camper the year before, but to kind of give them a way to transition into that leadership role. So that way, even after they've turned 18, they can still come to camp.
2: Mm-hmm.
0: So we also sometimes will go to adoptive fairs. So that may be kids are already adopted, but they can come and their parents can find out about us. And then we have an online application. We do interviews with the caretakers. We, make sure that the camp is a good fit for those kids, and then we bring them together. But as I, alluded to earlier, from 2008, 2019, we just pretty much held that summer camp. But then when COVID hit, we weren't able to hold summer camp for 2 years, actually.
1: Right.
0: And so for our transitionary period, we did virtual events, and we would send care packages to the kids. We get them on Zoom for 2 hours. And it was so interesting because some of the parents would be like, there's no way you guys can do it for 2 hours. But what we did was we had let them choose all their activities. We sent out, I mean, we did our first holiday party was virtual. And so we sent them icing and sprinkles and cookies. The parents loved us, let me tell you on that one. And we'd send, like, if they wanted to build Legos. And that was a really cool moment. There was these brothers, and one was in middle school, real quiet. One was in high school. He was a lot more talkative. But you just the middle school, you couldn't tell if he was having a good time. And one, they chose to do Legos. So we sent them each a matching Lego set. So they're both sitting there building it. And as the middle school boy is doing it, all of a sudden, he says, yeah, before we got put in foster care, we used to, you know, do Legos, and my brother was so much better than me. And now I'm doing as good as he's doing, or something like that. And I was like, wow, who would have known that a virtual event could do that? And so then we moved into day events where we'd have kids at a park together for 3 or 4 hours. We did a birthday party, because at our overnight summer camp, we do a birthday party where the kids have picked out gifts for each other and they unwrap presents. We've got individual cake sets for the kids that they blow out candles. And so we did that in a day event format at 4 hours in a park. And then that also then moved into our overnight holiday camp, where that for that event, their parents come with them. And that is a new thing that we've started since Becoming Siblings Forever, really focusing on the families and making those connections outside of our events, so that the work that we do at camp can be continued even after the kids go home. So as you mentioned, we have had situations where kids are one holiday camp. We had a sister who had never met her three siblings who lived in Florida. Mm. And they got there and we didn't know. I mean, it wasn't until afterwards that one of the parents said, yeah, this was the first time they met. And so that does happen sometimes, but traditionally it's kids who may be seeing each other in a DFACS office, or maybe one's been adopted and now they're not seeing each other regularly. It's a way for them to just maintain that relationship and make memories together.
2: Oh, that's beautiful. I want to make sure that we also get your website on the first half of the show. Would you tell people how to reach out to you guys, Casey?
0: Yes, absolutely. So our website is www.siblingsforever.org, all one word. So if you go online, you can get on there and you can, look at the programs that we have. We've got I know you mentioned fundraising. We've got our golf tournament coming up in October. You can kind of see ways of volunteering. I mean, we always need volunteers. So, I mean, you can see how to get involved in those ways.
2: That's great. Yeah. And we'll break that open a little bit more in the second half, where we've got about 45 seconds or so before we head to our break. But I just want to make sure we got that out there. John, you look like you had a thought.
1: That's good. Well, I just want to say there, I think coming back in the second, I want to help get some perspective around the whole idea of how many children actually have siblings that are separated. I think some statistics maybe we could share would be helpful. And Mara, the other thing I'm thinking about is a couple weeks ago, we spoke to Dr. Bob Schutz about his book, Trusting the Father's Providence, I think was her provision.
2: Our Father's Provision.
1: Mm-hmm. Our Father's Provision.
2: Yep.
1: And all of the amount of faith and the stories that he shared, what a nice way to think about it in terms of what Casey's sharing and the providential work of our God. So maybe we finish the half on that note, and then we come back from our break and talk more with Casey Jordan and the work she's doing in Siblings Forever.
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5: This is Father Kevin Peake, a priest of the Archdiocese of Atlanta, and this is my favorite prayer, the breastplate of St. Patrick. Let us pray. Christ be with me, Christ within me, Christ behind me, Christ before me, Christ beside me, Christ to win me, Christ to comfort and restore me, Christ beneath me, Christ above me, Christ in quiet, Christ in danger, Christ in hearts of all that love me, Christ in mouth of friend and stranger. 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
7: People don't actually get abortions for the reasons you might think. Most abortions are done for the convenience of one or both of the parents. 3 out of 4 women felt that the baby would change their life too much and that babies are too expensive. Almost half of women said that they did not want to raise a baby alone. 1/3 of women said they simply did not want to have another child. Many people think that the high rate of abortion is due to babies aborted in cases of rape and incest. But statistics show that abortions because of rape and incest are extremely rare. In fact, they are only about 1% of all abortions. We are pro-life because there's no reason that justifies the killing of an innocent human baby. Let's show the world that every life matters by speaking up for life at every opportunity.
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10: 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I started calling them up and asking them questions, and they were there for me when I needed them, and they kind of helped me across some of those last hurdles between me and full inclusion in the Catholic Church. 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
2: Welcome back into The Family Room. We are enjoying a wonderful conversation with Casey Jordan with Siblings Forever. And she's telling us all about the amazing work that she and her organization do to help children who are in foster care, children who have been adopted separately from their siblings, how they can spend amazing time together in a variety of ways, and also some very creative ways that we heard about and we'll hear more about in the second half of the show. But Casey, all of our regular listeners that know that we ask all of our guests about one of their favorite Family Room memories. And I can only imagine that you have a zillion of them, because not only do you have your family of eight children, but you also have these beautiful families that you've created because your family is so involved with the camps and with all of these children that there are a lot of them. But could you maybe choose one of your favorite Family Room memories to share with us?
0: Yes, I'll actually go back deep into the vault a little bit to my own experience. I'm the oldest of three girls, and so we are within 3 years of each other, so very close. And I remember we lived in South Florida, so hot, and we didn't have air conditioning at the time. And I remember being outside, and the way that my sisters and I, and we did this from the time we were toddlers to we were teenagers, we referred to ourselves as us three girls. So if anything was happening, it was, hey, mom and dad, us three girls want to do this. Us three girls want to do that. And I think about that because I think about how that shapes our identity, you know, like, and even we have kids in care who are twins who are separated. And you think about that. That is their identity. That is their us three girls, you know, that is our identity. And then they can be separated, and that deep part of who they are is gone. They're just this one person now, you know? And so I think about that, how lucky I am that I had that identity. And so when I see my own kids, and now they're teenagers, they do their own thing a little bit more, but I have pictures of them sitting outside in the heat with their cheese and crackers, just like I did. And I think about that like that is an identity that they have, that even though you go through those rough teenage years, it's still there.
2: So,
0: you know, when I'm at camp and I get to see the siblings and just the natural, and sometimes that's good. Sometimes that's bad. Sometimes, you know, you'll see them messing around with each other, and you're like, oh, but at the same time, hey, didn't we all have that opportunity too to sometimes get in fights that weren't pretty, or, you know, or comments that you wish you could take back, but you don't give up on family. You don't give up on each other. So I'm thankful for that memory for myself and for my kids.
2: Oh, beautiful. And that also gives us even more of an insight into your heart and into why this ministry is so very important to you. That's beautiful.
1: Thank you for sharing that. It makes me think about one of our favorite pictures. We have three children. Our oldest is a boy and then 7 years and then two girls very close together. And one of our favorite pictures is Susanna and Rebecca out on the back porch in our home in Charlotte. And Susanna just has her arm around, just casually around Rebecca. And it's just like the two of them. And now each of them are 30 something. And yet there's that kind of relationship. So that's powerful. And I think it makes me want to ask the question just to give some perspective, Casey, just the statistics of it. It can be hard to imagine what's the order of magnitude of this scenario we're talking about and why is it so important to do what you're doing. Can you share some statistics with us?
0: Right. So in Georgia, and this number is going to change every day, but it's approximately, there's about 11,000 children in foster care in Georgia. And the reason that it is a hard number is, you know, more than 50% of kids who go into foster care actually go back to their parents. So it's not the sort of thing that all 11,000 of these kids are in care and stay in care. Parents are given the opportunity to have a case plan, and they can work it. They can get their kids back. And when parents do that, that is beautiful and amazing. Because, again, isn't that the nature of God, that we make mistakes, but that there is redemption, and that there can be redemption for so many kids who go through the system. But because of that, you'll have some kids coming in, some kids coming out, some kids aging out. Aging out is when a child is 18. They have not been placed. They've not found permanency. But they choose to leave the system. They're allowed to stay in longer if they want. Like, if they want to go to college and they want that support, they can. But that's why that number is a little bit vague.
1: Got it.
0: It's estimated about 75% of kids are in care are separated from at least one sibling.
1: Wow.
0: So that is a really high number when you think about it. And again, you've got kids who have been torn out of everything that they know. And the one person or the two people or three, however many that are there, who actually know what they've gone through, they're separated from. Mm-hmm. So this is a number that affects many, many children. And the other thing is that when you look at the numbers in our country of homelessness, of incarceration, when a child is in foster care, and especially if they do not find that permanency, as I mentioned, they're not adopted, there is a high percentage of kids in that situation. So our camp being able to help them to solidify that relationship with a brother or sister is really amazing, because it gives them somebody that even after they turn 18, as they are an adult, they have somebody that maybe they go on rough times and maybe they need to live on their brother or sister's couch. But if they hadn't had that relationship, that would not have happened.
2: Oh, that's such a great point. And, you know, my niece works with foster children.
0: Yeah.
2: That's exactly the population she works with. She works with the folks who are aging out of the foster care system, many of whom don't have that option to go on to college or something like that. And they age out and then they have no place to go. And like you just said, so many of them become homeless, or have other things happen, which are terrible. But how amazing if you think about, they've got a lifeline. They've built a relationship with a sibling who may be able to help them out in some way. So that sounds like one of the obstacles and challenges that happen. You know, we've heard some of the beautiful stories that you've told us about the successes, just the precious conversation that happened between the two brothers when they had their Zoom Lego play date when it was during the pandemic. Are there other hurdles or obstacles that you've had to overcome to get Siblings Forever where it is today?
0: Yes, I mean, the COVID, of course, was one of those. You know, we had long established relationships with volunteers, with caseworkers, with campers, you know, siblings. And then what happened was they may have changed, they may have moved. Again, during COVID and even now, the turnover rate of DFACS caseworkers is very high.
2: Mm.
0: And so it's hard. That is one hurdle that we have, is we have a relationship with a caseworker and they're amazing and they get us campers, and then maybe they step out of that position. And then we might be able to maintain that relationship, but then if that child moves to a different foster family and we aren't able to, you know, so there are kids who we have made really wonderful connections with, and based on them moving, their caseworkers changing, it's just impossible to maintain the relationship. And so that's hard, you know, when you make that connection, volunteers make those connections with the kids, and then you're not able to do that. So I would say that is a significant hurdle that we have. The other is, you know, sometimes, again, you may work with a child when they're in foster care, but then they get adopted. And depending on the adoptive parent's perspective on that sibling relationship,
2: yeah.
0: because, again, there are sometimes, like, you'll sometimes have kids who are in two separate foster homes. They're doing great. You bring them together, they are like cats and dogs, and it brings out some of the relation, the negative behaviors.
2: Mm-hmm.
0: And, again,
2: right.
0: does that mean they need to be separated? Maybe not every time. Maybe they just need to work through it. But sometimes there are some deeply rooted situations that have happened that may make it impossible for them to be together. And so that, you know, so we work our hardest to try to bring them together. But sometimes, if a parent doesn't let the child come, there's nothing we can do about
1: right.
0: that. Another one is volunteers. That's one of our hardest things, actually. Is now for our day events and our weekend events, that's a little bit easier. It's a little bit easier to talk to somebody and say, hey, can you come be here for 5 hours or even a weekend? But our overnight summer camp volunteers, they come on a Saturday in the morning. They do a day and a half of training. The campers get there on Sunday. They stay in cabins with the kids. They do get breaks. They might get an hour-long break this day, an hour and a half this day, but they are with the kids for a solid week, which is amazing and makes, you know, amazing connections, and that those children feel that love. I mean, and these are unpaid volunteers. Our volunteers are not paid. So they are coming out of just a desire in their heart to serve these kids. But it's hard to find people who can give a whole week. So that is always something. And what we always say is the number of kids we can serve is based on how many volunteers we can get. So if, and we have a 2-to-1 ratio. So for every volunteer that comes, we can serve 2 kids. But there have been some years as we're getting close to camp, we're realizing we can serve 40 kids with the number of volunteers we have. And if we don't get more volunteers, even though we have the money to pay for these 20 kids, we don't have the volunteers to give them a safe environment to, you know, for camp. So we are always looking for volunteers. A lot of times, like, college students are great volunteers. They have the summers off. They're able to come. But then a lot of times they graduate and they get a job where they only get 2 weeks off a year, or they get married. They have kids. So, you know, we have had some wonderful college age volunteers, but there's sometimes a lapse. Again, where their life is beginning and they can't volunteer anymore.
2: Right.
0: So that's a hurdle.
2: Yeah. Okay. Couple of quick questions. I want to make sure, because I'm sure our listeners have these questions too. The volunteers, what is the, for overnight, the one where you need the most people, what is the youngest age that somebody can volunteer for that?
0: Right. So we do have day volunteer opportunities. So like we actually this year we had one of the women who was at the Knights of Columbus conference where I found out about your show. She came with her niece who was like 16 or 17. So people who are like under 18 are able to come volunteer, but their guardian or another adult would go through our application process. We do a background check, all those kinds of things, an interview, and then they'd be able to come. But for somebody to come for that full, to be a full volunteer, it's typically 19 and a year out of high school. And that gives that little bit of space because sometimes you may have an 18-year-old who's there attending as a camper. And so it gives just a little bit of time for that person to be a little bit older than the campers who are there.
2: Right.
0: And then for our other events, that's the case too. So 19 and a year out of high school.
2: Okay. And do they have to also have like Virtus training or anything like that? Like I know Boy Scouts and Catholic groups have to have that, or is the training they receive from you guys on that Saturday enough?
0: Great, great question. So what we do is we do our own training at camp. That's the day and a half, and I'm referring to those overnight volunteers. But we also have an online sexual abuse training that all volunteers have to go to. It's attended virtually, and so we need to make sure that happens before anybody spends the night in a cabin with a child.
2: Okay.
0: Then for our day events, you know, because they're so short, you've got people coming from all over, we do a virtual training online. Again, it's not the sexual abuse training that is reserved for those who actually spend the night in the cabins with the kids, but it is a training that goes over all of our guidelines, our expectations, you know, how we interact with the kids, that sort of thing. But then everybody does do kind of like virtues. We also do a background check. So every person, even if they're a teacher or they've gone through the training through the church, we have our own background check that they have to go through so that we double check and triple check to make sure that everybody who comes in contact with our kids is safe. And then we also have a 2-to-1 ratio. So nobody is ever allowed to be alone with a child.
1: One-on-one,
0: it's always
1: right.
0: two adults. So.
2: Two adults with one.
0: Yeah, exactly.
2: Yeah.
1: Very good. Very good.
0: Exactly.
1: Yeah. And while we're on this topic of volunteers, where can people who are listening say, hey, I have somebody who would be interested in doing this. Where can somebody go to learn about volunteers and please, Lord, sign up to be one?
2: Yeah.
1: Where can they go?
0: Yes, we would love that. So anybody, so our website is www.siblingsforever.org. If you go onto our main website, you'll just see our, you know, basic information about who we are. And then we've got some tabs at the top, and one is like how to be involved. And there is a scroll down, and volunteering is one of those. So you can go on there, you can see the expectations, you could see the different opportunities that are available. We just had a STEM day event last Friday, or two Fridays ago, and we have in 2 weeks, we've got a baseball game coming up at the Gwinnett Stripers. We have a new project called Siblings Give Back. And Siblings Give Back is where we do service projects with our separated siblings. So we've gone to a homeless shelter and gone through clothes. We've made care packages. And for that one, we're actually going to Camp Twin Lakes, which is an amazing facility. If any of the listeners have heard of Camp Twin Lakes, they host camps for children and people who've gone through any kind of life experience, health, life situations. And so we're going to go there and paint a mural. So we've got that coming up. And then we also have our holiday camp, which is November 14th through 16th. And that is a really fun camp because, as I mentioned earlier, the kids come with their parents. So you get to see those dynamics. You get to see these people who some of them are in their 70s and have adopted six kids. I mean, have raised their own children, have grandchildren, the age of these new children that they have actually taken into their home and adopt it. And so it is so incredible to get to see those connections. And it's a Christmas theme, so the kids get to pick out a Christmas present ahead of time. We have a Christmas tree. We actually have anybody who comes, so if anybody needs some Christmas pajamas, we get matching pajamas for everybody who comes. So we all go to dinner, we have our matching pajamas on. And seeing like 60, 70 people in matching pajamas is just beautiful.
1: Oh.
0: But the kids don't have that. They don't wake up on Christmas morning together. And so that we do, we get to walk around to them, we open presents, we watch a Christmas movie. And so really, you know, basically what we're doing is we're trying to give them back those memories. I mean, we can't, the years they've missed, we can't help that. But if in the future they can open up and celebrate Christmas together, you know, have a birthday party together like we do at our summer camp. At our summer camp, they make scrapbooks with all the pictures from their time at camp. And we've got some kids and you can go to their house and they have them all lined up every year of camp, and you can't take those memories away from them. So no matter what they've been through, no matter what they will go through, they're going to have those memories and those photos and times together. And do you mind if I share a story that of
1: no,
0: that?
1: No,
2: we were just about
1: ahead.
2: To ask about
1: yeah,
2: that. Yeah, okay?
1: That would be great.
0: We actually had a really touching situation happen last year, and as I mentioned, we have some kids who come 10 years to camp. But we had a sibling set come to our summer camp. It was their first time. And one of the siblings had had cancer. And at the time before she came, she was in remission. We were really excited about it. She got to come to camp and got to have that experience with her brother. Well, after camp, they found out that she was no longer in remission and there was nothing they could do. So she was put in hospice care. But that fall, she and her brother actually came to a baseball game with us. We did a special event just for the two of them at an arcade. They weren't able to spend the night at our holiday camp because of her health, but they had a transporter, which transporters are people for DFACs who drive the kids all the different places. Their transporter, I think, drove 10 hours that day just to get them to this camp. So they had their matching pajamas, they opened up presents, and we had hoped to do a birthday party for them in the new year, and she passed away. And but we gave them those memories, and at the funeral, the only pictures of her and her brother were the pictures that were taken at our camp, at our events. And so, you know, it was, again, that was one of those memories I wish I wasn't sitting here telling you. I wish I could, you know, we wish it would have been different in terms of that pain that they went through. But to know that, like, we gave them those opportunities in the last 6 months of her life was such a gift. And it really brought to light why we do what we do. Because, again, nobody knows what tomorrow will bring. And the fact that we were able to bring that to their present, to where they were then, was really, it was a really beautiful way that we could serve those kids.
1: That's awesome. That's excellent.
2: That is. Now that you've made John and me cry, I don't know if
1: yes.
2: we can.
1: Okay. Pull it back together. So I want to spin back to practicality just a little bit, Casey. You and Kurt, we spoke. You guys have 8 children. You know, we joked about aircraft carrier versus destroyer. You're interested in doing foster care, so you're going for the aircraft carrier. Good for you.
0: yes.
1: But how does siblings forever fit into the Jordan family operations.
0: Right. As I mentioned earlier, my husband was in the Navy, and he actually is in charge of the Navy ROTC programs in the Atlanta area. Okay. So he does a lot of camps in the summer for those high school students in the area who are doing that. As I mentioned, my kids, they do scouts. They've got their scout camps. It's an operation, I will tell you. It takes a lot of guidance by the Holy Spirit. Actually, as I mentioned, we also do the high school faith formation at our church. So this year it was really interesting. We had our Siblings Forever camp up until Friday, and then I drove from our bus stop to my church parking lot, where we took a group of about 20 kids to Steubenville, Atlanta. And so my daughter actually did that. She went from helping me at the bus stop to we drove to the parking lot where my husband picked up the baby and my other child, and he took them home. And I will say, I mean, my husband, he does amazing things with his work and in our faith formation doing that. But I also know I could not do what I do without him. I mean, that support that he gives me, and to be able to run around and do that stuff. I mean, it is a gift, and God knows when he puts us with our person. I mean, he knows, I'm sometimes the overambitious, crazy, it's never going to happen person, you know, but at the same time, so he draws me back sometimes but really being guided by God and his plan for us. And even when we talk about foster care, that's been something that I've been feeling for a while, but we were kind of working it through. Now he's the one. We really feel a strong call with what's happening with immigration in our country to help children in our country who may be put in that same situation as these kids in foster care are, you know? And so it's really just been a matter of being led by the Holy Spirit and our passions and just say, you know, I mean, our life is not for here. Our life is for, you know, is for the next. And so, but what can we do in this life to make sure that we're serving others? That's really how we function.
1: I have two visions, Casey. One is like a Mission Impossible thing where people are just handing off, jumping from vehicles, moving point to point to point.
0: Yep.
1: The other I have is Kurt looking at his watch and then looking at you and saying, Casey, these hands go around 24 times in one day. That's all. Not 25 times, not 24 and a half, 24 times. Let's talk.
2: And okay, so here's the vision I have. The vision I have is the one that Casey gave us earlier, that she wakes up in the morning and goes, okay, God, here's everything on my list. You take it away, because she knows that it is going to take the Holy Spirit to make it happen. And I also see that the evil one is going, oh, no, she's up. See, I'm in trouble.
1: Yeah, yeah.
2: Casey, what a delight. What a joy. So our listeners, they're going to want to volunteer as well. So can you break out some of the other ways that people can support you at siblingsforever.org?
0: Absolutely. First, you can pray, because we can all use some prayers.
1: Amen.
0: And again, the logistics of getting kids, I mean, we just had this STEM event, and I'm working how to get this kid here and this kid and work with them. So prayer, always. And then also, you know, we fundraising is as we talked about earlier, is a big part of what I do. I write grants. And actually, the Catholic Foundation of North Georgia is one of our supporters. And so we're just so grateful for the support of Catholics in this area, and who've done it through that, you know, through giving to them. And then they passed it on to us. But we also, we've got fundraisers. October 3rd, we have a golf tournament that we have every year. And so if anybody's a golfer and you get to come and golf and enjoy a beautiful day, not so hot as it is now, and yet also support what we're doing. We also have individual donors who can support. You know, if you go on our website, you can see what your money will do. You know, oh, if I can give $100 and it's for two gifts for kids at a birthday party. We also have, you know, these day events that I was mentioning. You can sponsor a day event. You could say, oh, wow, you're going to do, you know, like we will sometimes do a bowling party or, you know, an arcade. I'd like to support a sibling set going to an arcade, and you can get in touch with us and I could talk to you, and then you could be the supporter of that event. For our summer camp and our holiday camp, we always do online, we do Amazon wish lists. And so for those parties, it's not a child saying, I want a headset. it is a child going on and buying, like, choosing a gift for their sibling. And so they will say, hey, and sometimes it works, and sometimes, you know, it may be a coloring book that a teenager gets, but her little sister got that for her. And that was what, you know, and so it just shows the connections they have. And some years it's pretty amazing. These are two kids living in two different places. They choose the same gift for each other. And you're like, they are siblings, you know? And so, you know, our holiday camp is in November. And so that, you know, so if anybody's interested in getting notified about those, you know, you can get on our website. There's a way to sign up for our newsletter on the website. And then we will send those opportunities out. We're also on Instagram and on Facebook, so you can go to siblingsforever-ga and you can look for us, and you can get on our Facebook page. And as those needs come up, I'll send it out and say, hey, you know, it's time to buy birthday presents, or it's time to buy Christmas presents. And this year was incredible. We had people do so many donations, so we are so grateful for that.
2: Well, and we are grateful for you, Casey. We are so grateful. Our listeners are so grateful they've gotten to hear this. Would you close us out with a prayer? That would be a beautiful blessing to end our time together.
0: Sure. In the name of the Father, Son, and Holy Spirit, amen.
2: Amen.
0: Dear God, we just thank you that you love us, and that you love each one of us.

0: And we pray this in the name of the Father, Son, Holy Spirit. Amen.
1: Amen. Amen. 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
2: Thanks for hanging out with us in the Family Room, sponsored by Verse Bright. 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
6: 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Amen. O Mary, my Mother, I place myself under your loving care. 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Remain with me always and lead me ever closer to Jesus. Amen. Saint Monica, pray for us and for those we love.
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9: In a small mountain village in southern Italy, a man knelt in silence. He wasn't seeking visions. He wasn't asking for signs. He was simply praying. And then Christ appeared, not in glory, but wounded, bleeding, real. Padre Pio would spend the rest of his life carrying the marks of that encounter, visible wounds, invisible suffering, and a burden few could understand. He heard confessions for hours. He read souls. He battled darkness, both human and unseen. And through it all, he asked for nothing except the grace to remain faithful. This is not the story of a plaster statue. This is not sanitized holiness. This is blood, obedience, isolation, and a priest who stood between heaven and hell more often than most men stand at the altar. New from Divine Mercy Radio, The Hallowed Dead, walking the narrowed path with the saints who endured it. Coming soon.
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0: proclaiming the gospel message and bringing you the teachings of the Catholic Church. 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
2: Well, I want to welcome my listeners to a new and really wonderful edition of Vatican Insider. And my guest this week is a name that probably everybody knows, because I know so many of you subscribe to Magnificat magazine. And you knew it when Father Peter John Cameron was the editor-in-chief of Magnificat, this monthly publication that we all have in our homes. He's now at the North American College. We're going to talk about his work with homiletics and the students here. But first, a little bit about his background. He was born in Rhode Island and raised in Connecticut, and was ordained a Dominican in 1986. For 24 years, Father taught homiletics at St. Joseph's Seminary in Dunwoody, New York, and other seminaries. He's also the author of numerous books. I've seen a number of his great videos on YouTube, and you currently hold the Carl J. Peter Chair of Homiletics at the Pontifical North American College. That's where we're talking today. So, Father Peter, welcome.
3: It's a joy to be with you, Joan. Thank you for asking me on your show.
2: Well, you know, our topic is going to be your focus, and it's something that everybody who goes to church is always concerned about. Oh, yeah. The faithful who sit in the pews and listen to a homily, mm-hmm. and obviously the pastor, or could be a deacon, like some of the men here who gives a homily. In research about your life, mm-hmm. I found you had a Master of Fine Arts in Playwriting from Catholic University, and you are an award-winning playwright. Now, before I even talk about homilies, tell me about that background, because it does have something to do with homilies.
3: It actually does. I really kind of learned how to preach from my playwriting graduate studies, but I've always been interested in the theater ever since I was a little boy. And I went to Providence College, the Dominican-run university in Rhode Island, because I was planning to join the Dominican order. And I just presumed I would study theology or philosophy, but they told me, no, you have to do that later, so study whatever you like. And I said, well, I really like theater. So I was a theater major. And when I went to apply to join the order, almost all of the people that I spoke to, the priests that interviewed me, told me that, something I didn't know, that the province of St. Joseph, the Dominican province, for 42 years ran, in New York City, an off-Broadway theater company.
2: No lie.
3: Called Blackfriars Theater, which gave the start to many great artists like Geraldine Page and Darren McCavin and great producers and directors.
2: Wow.
3: And so they said to me, well, would you ever be interested in reviving it? I said, I really would. So I did my studies in theology, and then went across the street to the Catholic University of America and did the MFA in playwriting. And we revived Blackfriars Theater in 1998, and it still exists.
2: Oh, I can't wait for my next trip. I have to make that a part of my life.
3: Or maybe we need to do something here in Rome. I don't know.
2: Well, you got a great, I mean, we at the NAP, there's a great theater
3: here. It sure is.
2: Yeah. Oh, my gosh. It's been a few years since I've attended anything, but, you know, I mean, heavens, 20 and 21,
3: yeah.
2: COVID, everything was closed down. No big gatherings.
3: Right.
2: You know.
3: Right.
2: What was it about being an actor, being a playwright, delivering something that linked, in your mind, this to delivering a homily?
3: Yeah, it's an awesome question.
2: Well, writing, of course.
3: I think the main thing is that what is so fascinating about a play is that you can sit in the theater for 2 or 3 hours and not get bored.
2: Yeah.
3: And I thought to myself, okay, how is that possible? Because we get bored in 20 seconds, never mind 2 hours. So I realized it has to do with the structure of the play, and it has to do with all these different elements that the playwright is very artfully crafting, and the audience is not aware of it, but using suspense and surprise and all kinds of elements that just when our attention is about to drift off, the playwright pulls us back in. And I thought, well, that's what homilies need to do.
2: Right. And the thing is, writing those plays, too, you have to know when, you know, there's the moment for humor and when there's the moment for drama, and it has to be well done.
3: Yes.
2: So I can remember we had a priest not too long ago at St. Patrick's in Rome, one of the Paul's Fathers who've been here for 101 years, catering to Americans.
3: Yeah.
2: Father Joe had a beautiful singing voice.
3: Wow.
2: I can't tell you how many times he'd get up there at Sunday Mass to give the homily, and he'd either begin or sometimes the middle or the end in a song. But the thing is, you knew at some point you were going to get a song.
3: Right.
2: And a beautiful voice, and a song that meant something.
3: Yes.
2: He didn't just pick something, you know, out of
3: sure.
2: it. But it meant something to the readings of the day. But here at NAC, there are four levels of proper formation for the young men. Human, intellectual, pastoral, and spiritual. And
3: yes.
2: just in the short meetings we've ever had before, conversations, and what I've just learned now, it seems like in some way, you're involved in each of those in a small way.
3: That's a very good insight, and it's true because, well, let me put it this way. So I'm a huge Pope Benedict XVI fan, and when he was Cardinal Ratzinger, he was giving a talk in Canada one day, and as an aside to the talk, he talked about the aim of preaching, and it's very interesting because in talking about the aim of preaching, he, in this instant, didn't even mention God. He said the aim of preaching is to tell the human being who they are and what they need to do to be themselves. So a lot of what's going on when we preach is helping people to recognize what it means to be human, because it's not something that we know. I mean, as the Second Vatican Council said so eloquently, that Christ reveals man, the human being, to himself. And so the homily is that. And then spiritually, obviously, it's incorporating the spiritual dimension of the scripture. Intellectually, we have to make sure that the teachings of the truth are given to people. And the homily is meant to put people on mission. And that's what
2: sure.
3: the pastoral dimension of their formation is all about.
2: Exactly. It's a beautiful statement to mention those four aspects. And each of the young men, long before they came through the door, for the first time already knew about that. They knew what seminary life is, but that there's these four focal points.
3: Yeah.
2: Now, when you went to greet the other priest just earlier, and I was talking to the two seminarians, I said to them, one of the questions that I'm going to ask Father Cameron is, what do you tell seminarians is the first thing they must do when sitting down to write a homily?
3: Yeah, so we have to pray. I mean, if it's not the fruit of our contemplation, then it might not be bad, but it's not going to bring people into an encounter with Jesus Christ. And that's the whole point of the homily. And that's why the homily is an integral part of the Mass, because it's not just conveying information or helping people understand the faith better. It's deepening their very personal, intimate friendship with the Lord. So they have to pray to get that friendship really engaged.
2: So we have to go home better, richer people. And I think if the homily was good, and I've heard a lot of the good ones in my life, as I've exited church and I'm going home or later that afternoon, I think about certain elements.
3: Yeah.
2: Well, there just might be one phrase or one way that Father said something, gee, I never thought of the Trinity that way, or whatever it may have been.
3: Sure.
2: Well, now, today, though, everything seems to be, I've heard that this is from Vatican Council II, the homily should focus on the two readings, Sunday Mass, two readings, and then the Gospel. But a lot of us find that very often what we really need to hear is, which we can understand because we've probably, if you're an adult like me, how many times in my life what I've heard a certain gospel or reading, many, many times, right? And so we know what the lesson is in Peter's word to somebody or the Lord or the Ascension or any one of the moments in our Lord's life and the Apostles' life. But we don't hear much today about church teachings, about right and wrong. I saw a post probably 10 days ago on Facebook this woman was just in a state of exhilaration, because at Mass, this priest talked about right and wrong and abortion. Mm-hmm. And in today's society, ladies and gentlemen, please don't wonder if it's a sin. He got a standing ovation.
3: That's wonderful.
2: I know. But I mean, the fact that a teaching, that a homily on an important teaching of the Catholic Church prompted people to write on Facebook because it was so outstanding. Do we need more of that? Don't you think do you?
3: Well, this is why there's the Order of Preachers 800 years after the death of St. Dominic, because the Church always needs doctrinal preaching, and the great challenge is finding the method by which the people of God can be given the truths of the faith in a way that corresponds to their ability to hear them and to receive them. That's the difficulty. So I don't know.
2: Yeah, you'll have all ages,
3: right,
2: and all educational backgrounds,
3: yes,
2: in church on a Sunday.
3: And the bad influence of the corruption of culture, causing people not only to think wrong, but to think in a kind of warped way about what constitutes right and wrong. So sometimes it means going back to absolute basics. But if we start with happiness, the desire for happiness, and then if we help people to see, okay, well, what path have you been following to be happy, and is it working out? If it's not working out, usually it's because they have bought into values or concepts or that they think are truthful, but they're not. And that's the moment to speak about the teachings of the Church.
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1: Welcome back to Vatican Insider. Here's Joan Lewis.
2: Heartfelt thanks for joining Father Peter Cameron and me for part two of our discussion that mainly focuses on homiletics, which he teaches at the North American College. Do you all sometimes worry, or do the seminarians ask you, do they worry about people maybe being offended if they're to talk about a specific aspect of moral life? A specific moral teaching like abortion, okay. Do they sometimes worry that there are people in the faithful who might feel uncomfortable? Because much of the time it's a very wonderful homily pointed at readings and the gospel.
3: I think there's great tension that all priests, and I know the seminarians are aware of, that exists, that was not the case 5 or 10 or 15 years ago.
2: Yeah.
3: So they know that there's a challenge and a struggle. They know that the culture, not only is it not Christian or Catholic the way that it used to be, but it's somewhat pagan. So, yes, so we're aware of the tensions, and not everyone is going to like you, even if we speak the truth boldly.
2: Yeah.
3: So if the expectation is that we're going to win everybody over, that's unrealistic. So
2: sure.
3: There is a certain degree of courage that's involved in knowing that when I speak out, yes, it might make some enemies. But it requires a tremendous amount of prudence and
2: right.
3: of diligence and of sensitivity. Again,
2: I think sensitivity, sure, tell the truth,
3: yeah.
2: but sensitive that there might be people uncomfortable in the pews, you know.
3: Yeah. I mean, a great principle that St. Thomas Aquinas, the great Dominican theologian, constantly would reference in his writings was that a thing is received according to the mode of the receiver.
2: Yeah.
3: So we have to know what our people are capable of receiving and then give them the truth as fully as we can to meet that receptivity, which we hope will continue to grow.
2: So do you agree with Pope Francis, who said that a homily should be like about 10 minutes and no more?
3: Well, when Evangelii Gaudium came out, I was jumping up and down, because that document contains so much rich insight and wisdom about preaching, and it says many things that I had been incorporating into my classes for years. But I absolutely agree with him, and also for the reasons that the Holy Father gives, because the thing is, preaching at Mass is an element of the entire Mass, and so there has to be a proportionality or a balance sure. within the Mass. And I always say, if a perfect stranger were to come into the church on Sunday and they had no clue about what the Mass was, they would be able to tell by the part of the Mass that took the most time, they would say, well, that must be the most important. So what's the most important part of the Mass? And in my judgment, it's the Eucharistic prayer. So the Eucharistic prayer, I think the homily should be about as long as the Eucharistic prayer, or maybe a little bit shorter. But the other thing is, you can say an awful lot in 8 minutes. And if people have any doubts about that, all they need to do is look at those beautiful films made by Bishop Barron on Catholicism, because he talks about some of the most august mysteries of the faith, and he does it in 5 or 6 or 7 minutes.
2: Well, to be honest, many, many years ago, I was a secretary on weekends to Cardinal John Wright when he headed the Congregation for Clergy. And his priest secretary at the Vatican was now Cardinal Wuerl, Monsignor Wuerl. And I usually went on Saturday for dictation. Sunday, I typed up the letters at home. Monday, at lunchtime, I brought them to the Cardinal's office. But on occasion, if he needed me on Sundays, it would be in the morning, and Monsignor Wuerl would say Mass. His homily was 5 minutes.
3: Yeah.
2: There were the nuns who worked there, and then, and it was amazing. And on a non-homily level, my dad was very involved for many years in Sarah Club, and he had to give speeches and things. And when he got up, he usually said, okay, I'm going to be as brief as possible because I know the mind can absorb what the seat can stand.
3: Right. So, that's right.
2: Yeah. Yes. Or when I give talks, I say that I will try to give the best talk possible, which I know means having a good beginning, having a good ending, and having the two as close together as possible.
3: That's right.
2: Excellent.
3: Yeah.
2: So now talk to me about today's generation of seminarians. The young men I have met here are just, my heart sings with joy at the future of the church.
3: My heart does too, and I've been working with seminarians, as you mentioned, since 1994. I think I can very fairly say that they keep getting better, and because, again, with what's happening in the world and with the collapse of culture in so many ways, it's somewhat miraculous that a young man would step forward and say, I want to hand my life over to Jesus Christ as a priest, so that, as the spiritual director, Father Hurley here says so beautifully, so that Christ can pour that out for the good of his people. That these men would step up knowing what they're up against, that they are so countercultural, that many of the things, many of the precious truths of the Holy Faith, if we were to proclaim them, there's probably going to be a time when we could be thrown in prison for doing that, because the culture sees it as hate speech. But still, they come forward, and I'll tell you, they have a great desire to preach, and the men in this community, in this seminary, they are impressive. They are very impressive.
2: Well,
3: preachers.
2: We are the beneficiaries of St. Patrick's, because the deacons will come on many occasions.
3: Yeah.
2: And I wish I could remember his name from 2 Sundays ago.
3: Oh,
2: he didn't read it.
3: Yeah.
2: And that makes an impression too, because what you're saying is, I know my stuff.
3: Yeah, right.
2: You know?
3: Exactly.
2: Yeah,
3: exactly. No, I mean, and it's not just that these men are very gifted in terms of oratory or rhetoric, it's their conviction about the faith.
2: Sure.
3: And their desire really to be fathers to the people to whom they're speaking.
2: That comes through.
3: Yeah.
2: You know.
3: Yes.
2: And one thing that a lot of people don't know is that the only people who can give homilies are ordained deacons and priests,
3: that's
2: obviously
3: right.
2: bishops and so forth.
3: That's right.
2: But not, you know, not ever a layperson at the end of Mass can make an announcement, but
3: yes,
2: they can't.
3: Right. But not liturgical preaching
2: no.
3: of Mass, right. Yes.
2: Is there a difference between homily and sermon?
3: Well, there is, and maybe one of your writers will write in to tell me that it's bogus, but I know I did some research on this some years ago, and it's basically three differences from what I understand. First of all, a homily is always rooted in sacred scripture. Well, a sermon doesn't have to be. It can be on the, you know, the three theological virtues or, you know, the corporal works of mercy or something like anything like that. Secondly, the point of the homily is to prepare people for Holy Communion. And that's why I tell the seminarians there are certain things every homily has to contain, and one of them is a reference to the Eucharist, because that's what our preaching is meant to get people ready for, is to
2: sure.
3: receive the Lord in the Eucharist. A sermon doesn't have to do that. And thirdly, it's the whole point of the homily is, and as I just said, it's really to help prepare people for this encounter with Christ in communion. A sermon is to edify. And so a sermon can be preached at a retreat or even on the street or, you know, anywhere.
2: Most people, I think, they know they're listening to a homily because they'll go up to the priest afterwards, oh, Father, your homily was so wonderful, thank you for this or that statement, you know.
3: But in fact, the seminarians are preparing tonight or tomorrow night and next week to give, I want them to give sermons. So tomorrow night they have to give a sermon on the Most Holy Trinity. So it doesn't have to be based on scripture. They can base it on any of the truths that the Church teaches about the Holy Trinity. And then next week they have to preach a sermon for All Souls Day. So
2: wonderful.
3: What about purgatory, about the devotion to the holy souls?
2: Yeah. Wow. And last December you wrote why a saint from 400 years ago is the antidote that Pope Francis thinks we need. And this was in Alite. I forgot to mention you're on their English language editorial board. You were focusing on the just released, it was the end of December 22, just released apostolic letter, Totum Amoris Est, that's Pope Francis, on the fourth centenary of St. Francis de Sales. And in that letter, the Holy Father quotes St. Francis many times, but part of it sounds like it could have been written today.
3: Yeah.
2: Francis's words, okay?
3: Yeah.
2: Towards the end of his life, this is how he saw his time. The world is becoming so delicate that in a little while, no one will dare any longer to touch it except with velvet gloves or tend its wounds except with perfumed bandages. Yet, what does it matter if only men and women are healed and finally saved? Charity, our queen, does everything for her children.
3: That's an awesome quotation. Wow.
2: Oh,
3: thank you.
2: I love it. But it's related to what we were just saying a minute ago.
3: It is absolutely right. And he was prophetic. And you're right, it's like it was written yesterday.
2: And that goes back to what I said. You think sometimes someone might approach the subject of a homily with fear that people in the pew might be uncomfortable. And that's what he's talking about.
3: Yeah.
2: Velvet gloves.
3: I know, perfume bandages. Yeah.
2: Well, today, words which you and I grew up with, which were no more offensive than the word chocolate cake, all of a sudden have become like,
3: you
2: can't say,
3: yes.
2: Right. Yeah. But he did say some prophetic things, really, 400 years ago.
3: Yes. And I think, yes, there is the fear factor, but I think the more reasonable and the more, the appropriate way to approach this is from love, not from fear. Okay, so maybe I won't be love, but I'm going to enter into this with a great sense of trust and conviction because the gospel is real. Jesus Christ is risen from the dead. And he's not going to abandon us. And he's going to, through his Holy Spirit that he's about to pour out on the church very shortly at Pentecost, he's going to open the ears of people to listen to the truth because their hearts are made for that. Whether they like it or not, or they acknowledge it or not, their hearts are only made for one truth because there only is one truth.
2: And as you sit down to prepare something, I'm sure you say, or probably at the end after you've done it, will people go home feeling they've learned something and they're a better person? Because of what I just said, you know, in the homily.
3: For me, the way I try to ascertain that is by asking myself, okay, am I converted by what I said? Are my words somehow critical for deepening my relationship with Jesus Christ and being a truer believer and friend to the Lord. Because if it's not something that is really searing my soul, then it's not going to touch anybody else either. So, and this is what St. Augustine said, who has a beautiful treatise, a short treatise on preaching. He says, an hour before you preach, read over what you're going to say, and as you drink it in, if it is not making this profound impact on you, then throw it away, because
2: yeah,
3: you're not ready.
2: Drop off the cuff.
3: Yeah. Yeah, well, he doesn't say drop off the cuff, but he's saying your homily has to be to you. You have to preach to yourself. Yeah. And I say that to people after Mass when they say, I said, listen, I'm just preaching to me. So,
2: right. If you benefited from it, thank the Lord.
3: Yes, exactly.
2: Right. You know. Right. Well, I want to thank you for your time, but all this time that you spend with these young men who are going to go out into many different dioceses in our country, and I think there's a couple here from Australia as well. They're going to be pastors in a parish.
3: Yes,
2: they'll be assistant pastor, and then they'll be pastor. And very often they're going to find their words, whether it's a homily or whether it's someone who comes up to them after Mass asking for advice, that their words are impactful on the life of one person, and that one person, it could be the life of a family. So it's like throwing the stone in, you know, over the surface of the water. Look at all the ripples.
3: Absolutely.
2: That it
3: That's
2: creates.
3: A beautiful image, too. And it's true. It's true.
2: Yeah.
3: I mean, the way that these men preparing to be priests, the way that they speak can really change lives, and it can begin to change the culture, too. And I think they're aware of that. So.
2: But don't you think that's what we forget sometimes?
3: I do. I'm glad you're reminding us.
2: Well, I tell this to anybody who will listen if it comes up within the course of a conversation. I said, what we forget is that there's people out there who want to mold us, Catholics mainly, Christians, in their image and likeness. But they must remember, we know in whose image and likeness we are created.
3: That's right.
2: And we are out there to change society, not have society change us.
3: That's right. And we can be confident and peaceful, even serene about it, because we're not the agents of the change. We're just the tools that the Lord uses to make the change. But he's the one who's changing the culture and putting things right and giving the world the wisdom and the peace and the grace that it needs to be true to itself.
2: Well, God bless you and what you've done and what you do. And
3: thank you.
2: And all of these young men, you're in my prayers every day because I've had a very close relationship with NAC over all of these years. So, Father Peter Cameron, thank you and God bless you.
3: Thank you, Jim. God bless you.
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11: May is the month dedicated to the Blessed Mother. Pope St. John Paul II said, today we begin the month dedicated to Our Lady, a favorite of popular devotion. In accord with the long-standing tradition of devotion, parish...
12: St. Paul puts it beautifully. He said, God proved his love for us in this, that while we were still sinners, he died for us. While we were still his enemies, he died for us. Guys, what more could you possibly do to prove your love for someone than to die for them? God, in all his power and majesty, couldn't have done more than what we experience every time we go to Mass, Body of Christ, for you.
13: Here's Father John Ricardo.
14: I have redeemed you. I have called you by name. And then let this soak in for those of us who are dealing with anxiety or fear tonight. Because this is God to you right now, to me right now. You are mine. Not in the sense of you're my possession that I can just do whatever I want with. You are mine. Like a bride says to her bridegroom or a bridegroom says to his bride, I love you more than you could possibly imagine. And I've created everything. Everything that I've done for you. The world I made for you. I made you with a purpose in mind. Don't panic. If I've done this, if you understand that when I say I've redeemed you, it wasn't just with words, it was with actions. these actions, the pouring out of my blood, and it was for you, for me, because you were worth the trouble. If you know that, then all of a sudden fear begins to dissipate. That's Isaiah 43, earlier in Isaiah. This is the Lord speaking to the prophet. Again, this is direct address from God to you and me right now. This isn't just 2,500 years ago. This is right now to those of us whose hearts are frightened. Say to those whose hearts are frightened, those of us here tonight whose hearts are frightened, be strong, fear not. Here is your God.
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18: We want to invite you to pray the rosary with us. The rosary is many things, but perhaps the best way to think about the rosary is to think about it as a spiritual place, as an invisible chapel that you can enter into even in a busy time of life. And in a place like this, to enter into silence, into prayerfulness, and to follow the events of the life of our Lord Jesus Christ as they must have been seen by the eyes of his mother. We celebrate the rosary with Mary, but of course that means we celebrate it with Jesus. And we look on him in the mysteries of grace and salvation as his mother and Joseph and the apostles must have seen these events. So quietly enter into your own spirit and join us as we offer the rosary to God in honor of Christ and his mother.

0: The first five decades of the Rosary are called the joyful mysteries. They're called joyful because they represent the early events in the life of Christ and the joy that his mother would have had at these events. In the name of the Father, and of the Son, and of the Holy Spirit. Amen. I believe in God, the Father Almighty, creator of heaven and earth, and in Jesus Christ, his only Son, our Lord, who was conceived by the Holy Spirit, born of the Virgin Mary, suffered under Pontius Pilate, was crucified, died, and was buried. He descended into hell. The third day he rose again from the dead, and he ascended into heaven, and is seated at the right hand of God, the Father Almighty, from whence he shall come to judge the living and the dead.
1: I believe in the Holy Spirit, the Holy Catholic Church, the communion of saints, the forgiveness of sins, the resurrection of the body, and life everlasting. Amen.
0: Our Father, who art in heaven, hallowed be thy name. Thy kingdom come, thy will be done, on earth as it is in heaven.
1: Give us this day our daily bread, and forgive us our trespasses, as we forgive those who trespass against us. And lead us not into temptation, but deliver us from evil. Amen.
0: Let us offer the next three Aves, that we will have an increase of faith, hope, and love. Hail Mary, full of grace, the Lord is with thee. Blessed art thou amongst women, and blessed is the fruit of thy womb, Jesus.
1: Holy Mary, Mother of God, pray for us sinners, now and at the hour of our death. Amen.
0: Hail Mary, full of grace, the Lord is with thee. Blessed art thou amongst women, and blessed is the fruit of thy womb, Jesus.
1: Holy Mary, Mother of God, pray for us sinners, now and at the hour of our death. Amen.
0: Hail Mary, full of grace, the Lord is with thee. Blessed art thou amongst women, and blessed is the fruit of thy womb, Jesus.
1: Holy Mary, Mother of God, pray for us sinners, now and at the hour of our death. Amen.
0: Glory be to the Father, and to the Son, and to the Holy Spirit.
1: As it was in the beginning,

0: The first joyful mystery, the Annunciation by the angel to Mary that she will be the mother of Emmanuel. Our Father, who art in heaven, hallowed be thy name. Thy kingdom come, thy will be done, on earth as it is in heaven.
1: Give us this day our daily bread, and forgive us our trespasses, as we forgive those who trespass against us. And lead us not into temptation, but deliver us from evil. Amen.
0: Hail Mary, full of grace, the Lord is with thee. Blessed art thou amongst women, and blessed is the fruit of thy womb, Jesus.
1: Holy Mary, Mother of God, pray for us sinners, now and at the hour of our death. Amen.
0: Hail Mary, full of grace, the Lord is with thee. Blessed art thou amongst women, and blessed is the fruit of thy womb, Jesus.
1: Holy Mary, Mother of God, pray for us sinners, now and at the hour of our death. Amen.
0: Hail Mary, full of grace, the Lord is with thee. Blessed art thou amongst women, and blessed is the fruit of thy womb, Jesus.
1: Holy Mary, Mother of God, pray for us sinners, now and at the hour of our death. Amen.
0: Hail Mary, full of grace, the Lord is with thee. Blessed art thou amongst women, and blessed is the fruit of thy womb, Jesus.
1: Holy Mary, Mother of God, pray for us sinners, now and at the hour of our death. Amen.
0: Hail Mary, full of grace, the Lord is with thee. Blessed art thou amongst women, and blessed is the fruit of thy womb, Jesus.
1: Holy Mary, Mother of God, pray for us sinners, now and at the hour of our death. Amen.
0: Hail Mary, full of grace, the Lord is with thee. Blessed art thou amongst women, and blessed is the fruit of thy womb, Jesus.
1: Holy Mary, Mother of God, pray for us sinners, now and at the hour of our death. Amen.
0: Hail Mary, full of grace, the Lord is with thee. Blessed art thou amongst women, and blessed is the fruit of thy womb, Jesus.
1: Holy Mary, Mother of God, pray for us sinners, now and at the hour of our death. Amen.
0: Hail Mary, full of grace, the Lord is with thee. Blessed art thou amongst women, and blessed is the fruit of thy womb, Jesus.
1: Holy Mary, Mother of God, pray for us sinners, now and at the hour of our death. Amen.
0: Hail Mary, full of grace, the Lord is with thee. Blessed art thou amongst women, and blessed is the fruit of thy womb, Jesus.
1: Holy Mary, Mother of God, pray for us sinners, now and at the hour of our death. Amen.
0: Hail Mary, full of grace, the Lord is with thee. Blessed art thou amongst women, and blessed is the fruit of thy womb, Jesus.
1: Holy Mary, Mother of God, pray for us sinners, now and at the hour of our death. Amen.
0: Glory be to the Father, and to the Son, and to the Holy Spirit.
1: As it was in the beginning, is now, and ever shall be, world without end. Amen.
0: O my Jesus,
1: forgive us our sins.
0: Save us from the fires of hell.
1: Bring all souls to heaven, especially those in most need of thy mercy.
0: The second joyful mystery, the visitation of our Blessed Lady to Elizabeth and to the child in her womb, John the Baptist. Our Father, who art in heaven, hallowed be thy name. Thy kingdom come, thy will be done, on earth as it is in heaven.
1: Give us this day our daily bread, and forgive us our trespasses, as we forgive those who trespass against us. And lead us not into temptation, but deliver us from evil. Amen.
0: Hail Mary, full of grace, the Lord is with thee. Blessed art thou amongst women, and blessed is the fruit of thy womb, Jesus.
1: Holy Mary, Mother of God, pray for us sinners, now and at the hour of our death. Amen.
0: Hail Mary, full of grace, the Lord is with thee. Blessed art thou amongst women, and blessed is the fruit of thy womb, Jesus.
1: Holy Mary, Mother of God, pray for us sinners, now and at the hour of our death. Amen.
0: Hail Mary, full of grace, the Lord is with thee. Blessed art thou amongst women, and blessed is the fruit of thy womb, Jesus.
1: Holy Mary, Mother of God, pray for us sinners, now and at the hour of our death. Amen.
2: Hail Mary, full of grace, the Lord is with thee. Blessed art thou amongst women, and blessed is the fruit of thy womb, Jesus.
1: Holy Mary, Mother of God, pray for us sinners now and at the hour of our death. Amen.
2: Hail Mary, full of grace, the Lord is with thee. Blessed art thou amongst women, and blessed is the fruit of thy womb, Jesus.
1: Holy Mary, Mother of God, pray for us sinners, now and at the hour of our death. Amen.
2: Hail Mary, full of grace, the Lord is with thee. Blessed art thou amongst women, and blessed is the fruit of thy womb, Jesus.
1: Holy Mary, Mother of God, pray for us sinners, now and at the hour of our death. Amen.
2: Hail Mary, full of grace, the Lord is with thee. Blessed art thou amongst women, and blessed is the fruit of thy womb, Jesus.
1: Holy Mary, Mother of God, pray for us sinners, now and at the hour of our death. Amen.
2: Hail Mary, full of grace, the Lord is with thee. Blessed art thou amongst women, and blessed is the fruit of thy womb, Jesus.
1: Holy Mary, Mother of God, pray for us sinners, now and at the hour of our death. Amen.
2: Hail Mary, full of grace, the Lord is with thee. Blessed art thou amongst women, and blessed is the fruit of thy womb, Jesus.
1: Holy Mary, Mother of God, pray for us sinners, now and at the hour of our death. Amen.
2: Hail Mary, full of grace, the Lord is with thee. Blessed art thou amongst women, and blessed is the fruit of thy womb, Jesus.
1: Holy Mary, Mother of God, pray for us sinners, now and at the hour of our death. Amen.
2: Hail Mary, full of grace, the Lord is with thee. Blessed art thou amongst women, and blessed is the fruit of thy womb, Jesus.
1: Holy Mary, Mother of God, pray for us sinners, now and at the hour of our death. Amen.
2: Glory be to the Father, and to the Son, and to the Holy Spirit.
1: As it was in the beginning, is now, and ever shall be, world without end. Amen.
3: O my Jesus, forgive us our sins. Save us from the fires of hell. Bring all souls to heaven, especially those in most need of thy mercy.
2: The third joyful mystery, the birth of our divine Savior. The birth of Jesus is filled with joy. The joy of the angels, the joy of the shepherds, the joy of the Magi. But it happens in such strange circumstances. She laid him in a manger because there was no room for them in the inn. How important it is for us to remember that God chose that his Son would be poor, that he would be very poor, that he would be poor all of his life. There are two things we need to think about. First of all, that according to his own words, what we do for the poor, we do for him. And secondly, that we ourselves must not be attached to worldly things and invested in seeking and getting things that make us comfortable. Our Father, who art in heaven, hallowed be thy name. Thy kingdom come, thy will be done, on earth as it is in heaven.
1: Give us this day our daily bread, and forgive us our trespasses, as we forgive those who trespass against us. And lead us not into temptation, but deliver us from evil. Amen.
2: Hail Mary, full of grace, the Lord is with thee. Blessed art thou amongst women, and blessed is the fruit of thy womb, Jesus.
1: Holy Mary, Mother of God, pray for us sinners, now and at the hour of our death. Amen.
2: Hail Mary, full of grace, the Lord is with thee. Blessed art thou amongst women, and blessed is the fruit of thy womb, Jesus.
1: Holy Mary, Mother of God, pray for us sinners, now and at the hour of our death. Amen.
2: Hail Mary, full of grace, the Lord is with thee. Blessed art thou amongst women, and blessed is the fruit of thy womb, Jesus.
1: Holy Mary, Mother of God, Pray for us sinners, now and at the hour of our death. Amen.
2: Hail Mary, full of grace, the Lord is with thee. Blessed art thou amongst women, and blessed is the fruit of thy womb, Jesus.
1: Holy Mary, Mother of God, pray for us sinners, now and at the hour of our death. Amen.
2: Hail Mary, full of grace, the Lord is with thee. Blessed art thou amongst women, and blessed is the fruit of thy womb, Jesus.
1: Holy Mary, Mother of God, pray for us sinners, now and at the hour of our death. Amen.
2: Hail Mary, full of grace, the Lord is with thee. Blessed art thou amongst women, and blessed is the fruit of thy womb, Jesus.
1: Holy Mary, Mother of God, pray for us sinners, now and at the hour of our death. Amen.
2: Hail Mary, full of grace, the Lord is with thee. Blessed art thou amongst women, and blessed is the fruit of thy womb, Jesus.
1: Holy Mary, Mother of God, pray for us sinners, now and at the hour of our death. Amen.
2: Hail Mary, full of grace, the Lord is with thee. Blessed art thou amongst women, and blessed is the fruit of thy womb, Jesus.
1: Holy Mary, Mother of God, pray for us sinners, now and at the hour of our death. Amen.
2: Hail Mary, full of grace, the Lord is with thee. Blessed art thou amongst women, and blessed is the fruit of thy womb, Jesus.
1: Holy Mary, Mother of God, pray for us sinners, now and at the hour of our death. Amen.
2: Hail Mary, full of grace, the Lord is with thee. Blessed art thou amongst women, and blessed is the fruit of thy womb, Jesus.
1: Holy Mary, Mother of God, pray for us sinners, now and at the hour of our death. Amen.
2: Glory be to the Father, and to the Son, and to the Holy Spirit.
1: As it was in the beginning, is now, and ever shall be, world without end. Amen.
3: O my Jesus, forgive us our sins.
4: Save us from the fires of hell.
3: Bring all souls to heaven,
4: especially those in most need of thy mercy.
2: The fourth joyful mystery, the presentation of the Christ child in the temple by Mary and Joseph. Our Father, who art in heaven, hallowed be thy name. Thy kingdom come, thy will be done, on earth as it is in heaven.
1: Give us this day our daily bread, and forgive us our trespasses, as we forgive those who trespass against us. And lead us not into temptation, but deliver us from evil. Amen.
2: Hail Mary, full of grace, the Lord is with thee. Blessed art thou amongst women, and blessed is the fruit of thy womb, Jesus.
1: Holy Mary, Mother of God, pray for us sinners, now and at the hour of our death. Amen.
2: Hail Mary, full of grace, the Lord is with thee. Blessed art thou amongst women, and blessed is the fruit of thy womb, Jesus.
1: Holy Mary, Mother of God, pray for us sinners, now and at the hour of our death. Amen.
2: Hail Mary, full of grace, the Lord is with thee. Blessed art thou amongst women, and blessed is the fruit of thy womb, Jesus.
1: Holy Mary, Mother of God, pray for us sinners, now and at the hour of our death. Amen.
2: Hail Mary, full of grace, the Lord is with thee. Blessed art thou amongst women, and blessed is the fruit of thy womb, Jesus.
1: Holy Mary, Mother of God, pray for us sinners, now and at the hour of our death. Amen.
2: Hail Mary, full of grace, the Lord is with thee. Blessed art thou amongst women, and blessed is the fruit of thy womb, Jesus.
1: Holy Mary, Mother of God, pray for us sinners, now and at the hour of our death. Amen.
2: Hail Mary, full of grace, the Lord is with thee. Blessed art thou amongst women, and blessed is the fruit of thy womb, Jesus.
1: Holy Mary, Mother of God, pray for us sinners, now and at the hour of our death. Amen.
2: Hail Mary, full of grace, the Lord is with thee. Blessed art thou amongst women, and blessed is the fruit of thy womb, Jesus.
1: Holy Mary, Mother of God, pray for us sinners, now and at the hour of our death. Amen.
2: Hail Mary, full of grace, the Lord is with thee. Blessed art thou amongst women, and blessed is the fruit of thy womb, Jesus.
1: Holy Mary, Mother of God, pray for us sinners, now and at the hour of our death. Amen.
2: Hail Mary, full of grace, the Lord is with thee. Blessed art thou amongst women, and blessed is the fruit of thy womb, Jesus.
1: Holy Mary, Mother of God, pray for us sinners, now and at the hour of our death. Amen.
2: Hail Mary, full of grace, the Lord is with thee. Blessed art thou amongst women, and blessed is the fruit of thy womb, Jesus.
1: Holy Mary, Mother of God, pray for us sinners, now and at the hour of our death. Amen.
2: Glory be to the Father, and to the Son, and to the Holy Spirit.
1: As it was in the beginning, is now, and ever shall be, world without end. Amen.
2: O my Jesus,
1: forgive us our sins.
2: Save us from the fires of hell.
1: Bring all souls to heaven, especially those in most need of thy mercy.
2: The fifth joyful mystery, the finding of the child Jesus in the temple. Our Father, who art in heaven, hallowed be thy name. Thy kingdom come, thy will be done, on earth as it is in heaven.
1: Give us this day our daily bread, and forgive us our trespasses, as we forgive those who trespass against us. And lead us not into temptation, but deliver us from evil. Amen.
2: Hail Mary, full of grace, the Lord is with thee. Blessed art thou amongst women, and blessed is the fruit of thy womb, Jesus.
1: Holy Mary, Mother of God, pray for us sinners, now and at the hour of our death. Amen.
2: Hail Mary, full of grace, the Lord is with thee. Blessed art thou amongst women, and blessed is the fruit of thy womb, Jesus.
1: Holy Mary, Mother of God, pray for us sinners, now and at the hour of our death. Amen.
2: Hail Mary, full of grace, the Lord is with thee. Blessed art thou amongst women, and blessed is the fruit of thy womb, Jesus.
1: Holy Mary, Mother of God, pray for us sinners, now and at the hour of our death. Amen.
2: Hail Mary, full of grace, the Lord is with thee. Blessed art thou amongst women, and blessed is the fruit of thy womb, Jesus.
1: Holy Mary, Mother of God, pray for us sinners, now and at the hour of our death. Amen.
2: Hail Mary, full of grace, the Lord is with thee. Blessed art thou amongst women, and blessed is the fruit of thy womb, Jesus.
1: Holy Mary, Mother of God, pray for us sinners, now and at the hour of our death. Amen.
2: Hail Mary, full of grace, the Lord is with thee. Blessed art thou amongst women, and blessed is the fruit of thy womb, Jesus.
1: Holy Mary, Mother of God, pray for us sinners, now and at the hour of our death. Amen.
2: Hail Mary, full of grace, the Lord is with thee. Blessed art thou amongst women, and blessed is the fruit of thy womb, Jesus.
1: Holy Mary, Mother of God, pray for us sinners, now and at the hour of our death. Amen.
2: Hail Mary, full of grace, the Lord is with thee. Blessed art thou amongst women, and blessed is the fruit of thy womb, Jesus.
1: Holy Mary, Mother of God, pray for us sinners, now and at the hour of our death. Amen.
2: Hail Mary, full of grace, the Lord is with thee. Blessed art thou amongst women, and blessed is the fruit of thy womb, Jesus.
1: Holy Mary, Mother of God, pray

0: the Blessed Virgin Mary, we may imitate what they contain and obtain what they promise through the same Christ our Lord. Amen. May the divine assistance remain always with us, and may the souls of the faithful departed, through the mercy of God, rest in peace. Amen. May the Holy Virgin bless you with her loving child this day and forever. In the name of the Father, and of the Son, and of the Holy Spirit. Amen.
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6: Salute. 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And so all of us need this spirit of truth, because the spirit of truth brings us to what we long for, a truly powerful love.
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9: 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And while we know how damaging sin can be, Father Mike gently reminds us that sin is not the end of us. We all sin. The question we must ask ourselves is, what do we do after we sin?
10: Hi, my name is Father Mike Schmitz, and you're listening to The Bible in a Year, where we encounter God's voice and live life through the lens of Scripture. Using the Great Adventure Bible timeline, we'll read all the way from Genesis to Revelation, discovering how the story of salvation unfolds and how we fit into that story today. The Great Adventure Bible timeline was developed by Jeff Cavins and is provided by Ascension, who produced and funded this program. It is day 129. Man, oh man, this is so good. We're reading 2 Samuel chapter 11. So up to this point, David has been a solid, solid guy. And 2 Samuel chapter 11, we're going to see a descent. And then in 1 Chronicles chapters 14 and 15, and we are praying Psalm 32. The second book of Samuel chapter 11, David commits adultery.

with Bathsheba. In the spring of the year, the time when kings go forth to battle, David sent Joab and his servants with him and all Israel, and they ravaged the Ammonites and besieged Rabbah. But David remained at Jerusalem. It happened late one afternoon, when David arose from his couch and was walking upon the roof of the king's house, that he saw from the roof a woman bathing, and the woman was very beautiful. And David sent and inquired about the woman. And one said, "Is not this Bathsheba, the daughter of Eliam, the wife of Uriah the Hittite?" So David sent messengers and took her, and she came to him, and he lay with her. Now she was purifying herself from her uncleanness. Then she returned to her house. And the woman conceived, and she sent and told David, "I am with child." So David sent word to Joab, "Send me Uriah the Hittite." And Joab sent Uriah to David. When Uriah came to him, David asked how Joab was doing and how the people fared and how the war prospered. Then David said to Uriah, "Go down to your house and wash your feet." And Uriah went out of the king's house, and there followed him a present from the king. But Uriah slept at the door of the king's house with all the servants of his lord, and did not go down to his house. When they told David Uriah did not go down to his house, David said to Uriah, "Have you not come from a journey? Why did you not go down to your house?" Uriah said to David, "The ark and Israel and Judah dwell in booths, and my lord Joab and the servants of my lord are camping in the open field. Shall I then go to my house to eat and to drink and to lie with my wife? As you live and as your soul lives, I will not do this thing." Then David said to Uriah, "Remain here today also, and tomorrow I will let you depart." So Uriah remained in Jerusalem that day and the next. And David invited him, and he ate in his presence and drank, so that he made him drunk. And in the evening he went out to lie on his couch with the servants of his lord, but he did not go down to his house. David has Uriah killed. In the morning, David wrote a letter to Joab and sent it by the hand of Uriah. In the letter he wrote, "Set Uriah in the forefront of the hardest fighting, and then draw back from him, that he may be struck down and die." And as Joab was besieging the city, he assigned Uriah to the place where he knew there were valiant men. And the men of the city came out and fought with Joab, and some of the servants of David among the people fell. Uriah the Hittite was slain also. Then Joab sent and told David all the news about the fighting, and he instructed the messenger, "When you have finished telling all the news about the fighting to the king, then if the king's anger rises, and if he says to you, 'Why did you go so near the city to fight? Did you not know that they would shoot from the wall? Who killed Abimelech, the son of Jerubbaal? Did not a woman cast an upper millstone upon him from the wall so that he died at Thebes? Why did you go so near the wall?' Then you shall say, 'Your servant Uriah the Hittite is dead also.'" So the messenger went and came and told David all that Joab had sent him to tell. The messenger said to David, "The men gained an advantage over us and came out against us in the field, but we drove them back to the entrance of the gate. Then the archers shot at your servants from the wall. Some of the king's servants are dead, and your servant Uriah the Hittite is dead also." David said to the messenger, "Thus shall you say to Joab, 'Do not let this matter trouble you, for the sword devours now one and now another. Strengthen your attack upon the city and overthrow it, and encourage him.'" When the wife of Uriah heard that Uriah, her husband, was dead, she made lamentation for her husband, and when the mourning was over, David sent and brought her to his house, and she became his wife and bore him a son. But the thing that David had done displeased the Lord. The first book of Chronicles, chapter 14. David established in Jerusalem. And Hiram, king of Tyre, sent messengers to David and cedar trees, also masons and carpenters, to build a house for him. And David perceived that the Lord had established him king over Israel, and that his kingdom was highly exalted for the sake of his people Israel. And David took more wives in Jerusalem, and David begot more sons and daughters. These are the names of the children whom he had in Jerusalem: Shemua, Shobab, Nathan, Solomon, Ibhar, Elishua, Elpelet, Nogah, Nepheg, Japhia, Elishama, Biliada, and Eliphelet. Defeat of the Philistines. When the Philistines heard that David had been anointed king over all Israel, all the Philistines went up in search of David. And David heard of it, and went out against them. Now the Philistines had come and made a raid in the valley of Rephaim. And David inquired of God, "Shall I go up against the Philistines? Will you give them into my hand?" And the Lord said to him, "Go up, and I will give them into your hand."
And he went up to Baal Perazim, and David defeated them there. And David said, God has broken through my enemies by my hand, like a bursting flood. Therefore, the name of that place is called Baal Perazim. And they left their gods there, and David gave command, and they were burned. And the Philistines yet again made a raid in the valley. And when David again inquired of God, God said to him, you shall not go up after them. Go around and come upon them opposite the balsam trees. And when you hear the sound of marching in the tops of the balsam trees, then go out to battle, for God has gone out before you to strike the army of the Philistines. And David did as God commanded him, and they struck the Philistine army from Gibeon to Gezer. And the fame of David went out into all lands, and the Lord brought the fear of him upon all nations. Chapter 15. The Ark brought to Jerusalem. David built houses for himself in the city of David, and he prepared a place for the Ark of God and pitched a tent for it. Then David said, no one but the Levites may carry the Ark of God, for the Lord chose them to carry the Ark of the Lord and to minister to him forever. And David assembled all Israel at Jerusalem to bring up the Ark of the Lord to its place, which he had prepared for it. And David gathered together the sons of Aaron and the Levites, the sons of Kohath, Uriel, the chief, with 120 of his brethren, and the sons of Merari, Asaiah the chief, with 220 of his brethren. Of the sons of Gershom, Joel the chief, with 130 of his brethren. Of the sons of Elizaphan, Shemaiah the chief, with 200 of his brethren. Of the sons of Hebron, Eliel the chief, with 80 of his brethren. Of the sons of Uzziel, Aminadab the chief, with 112 of his brethren. Then David summoned the priests, Zadok and Abiathar, and the Levites, Uriel, Asaiah, Joel, Shemaiah, Eliel, and Aminadab, and he said to them, you are the heads of the fathers' houses of the Levites. Sanctify yourselves, you and your brethren, so that you may bring up the ark of the Lord, the God of Israel, to the place that I have prepared for it. Because you did not carry it the first time, the Lord our God broke forth upon us, because we did not care for it, in the way that is ordained. So the priests and the Levites sanctified themselves to bring up the ark of the Lord, the God of Israel. And the Levites carried the ark of God upon their shoulders with the poles, as Moses had commanded, according to the word of the Lord. David also commanded the chiefs of the Levites to appoint their brethren as the singers who should play loudly on musical instruments, on harps and lyres and cymbals, to raise sounds of joy. So the Levites appointed Heman, the son of Joel, and of his brethren Asaph, the son of Berechiah, and of the sons of Merari, their brethren, Ethan, the son of Cushiah, and with them their brethren of the second order, Zechariah, Jaaziel, Shemiramoth, Jehiel, Unni, Eliab, Benaiah, Maasiah, Mattathiah, Eliphelehu, and Micaiah, and the gatekeepers Obed-Edom and Jehiel. The singers, Himam, Asaph, and Ethan, were to sound bronze cymbals, Zechariah, Aziel, Shemiramoth, Jehiel, Unni, Eliab, Maasiah, and Benaiah were to play harps according to Alamoth. But Mattathiah, Eliphelehu, Micaiah, Obed-Edom, Jehiel, and Azaziah were to lead with lyres according to the Sheminith. Chenaniah, leader of the Levites in music, should direct the music, for he understood it. Berechiah and Elkanah were to be gatekeepers for the ark. Shebaniah, Joshaphat, Nethanel, Amasai, Zechariah, Benaiah and Eleazar, the priests, should blow the trumpets before the ark of God. Obed-Edom and Jehiah were to be gatekeepers for the ark. So David and the elders of Israel and the commanders of thousands went to bring up the ark of the covenant of the Lord from the house of Obed-Edom with rejoicing. And because God helped the Levites who were carrying the ark of the covenant of the Lord, they sacrificed 7 bulls and 7 rams. David was clothed with a robe of fine linen, as also were all the Levites who were carrying the ark, and the singers, and Chenaniah, the leader of the music of the singers. And David wore a linen ephod. So all Israel brought up the ark of the covenant of the Lord with shouting to the sound of horn, trumpets, and cymbals, and made loud music on harps and lyres. And as the ark of the covenant of the Lord came to the city of David, Michal, the daughter of Saul, looked out of the window and saw King David dancing and making merry, and she despised him in her heart. Psalm 32. The Joy of Forgiveness. A Psalm of David, a Maskil. Blessed is he whose transgression is forgiven, whose sin is covered. Blessed is the man to whom the Lord imputes no iniquity, and in whose spirit there is no deceit.
When I declared not my sin, my body wasted away through my groaning all day long. For day and night your hand was heavy upon me. My strength was dried up as by the heat of summer. I acknowledged my sin to you and did not hide my iniquity. I said, I will confess my transgressions to the Lord. Then you forgave the guilt of my sin. Therefore, let everyone who is godly offer prayer to you. At a time of distress, in the rush of great waters, they shall not reach him. You are a hiding place for me. You preserve me from trouble. You surround me with deliverance. I will instruct you and teach you the way you should go. I will counsel you with my eye upon you. Be not like a horse or a mule without understanding, which must be curbed with bit and bridle, else it will not keep with you. Many are the pangs of the wicked, but steadfast love surrounds him who trusts in the Lord. Be glad in the Lord and rejoice, O righteous, and shout for joy, all you upright in heart. Father in heaven, we give you praise and thank you. Thank you for this Psalm 32. Thank you for the fact that even in our sin, we can call upon you and you hear our voice. You hear our prayer. Lord, in our imperfection, you meet us with your mercy. In our sins, you meet us with your grace. And so we're so grateful. So grateful because we, in so many ways, are like David. And we, in so many ways, turn away from what we know you're calling us to do and who we know you're calling us to be. And so we ask you, please, renew your mercy in us as your mercies are renewed each morning. Renew them in us because we need you and we need your mercy. We thank you and give you praise. In Jesus' name we pray. Amen. In the name of the Father and of the Son and of the Holy Spirit. Amen. So gosh, here's the first tragic word, right? It's 2 Samuel chapter 11. And that first tragic word is that here is David and it begins poorly. But here's the interesting thing with David's sin. It doesn't begin with an awful sin. Well, how does it begin? The very first lines of chapter 11 say, at the turn of the year or in the spring of the year, when kings go out into battle, David sent out Joab and the rest of the army while he stayed back in Jerusalem. Remember, in the ancient world, the job of the king was not simply to govern, wasn't simply to make decisions. The job of the king was to lead in battle. The job of the king was to fight for the people. And here is David, who's done this a bunch, but here he is in chapter 11, and he sends someone else out to do his task. And this is how it starts. This is how almost all of our big sins that we fall into, we look up from our sins and think, oh my gosh, how did I get to this place? They begin by us not doing our daily duty, by not doing the task the Lord has set in front of us. And that's how it goes for David. And then what happens? He says, then David, one evening, one afternoon, he arose from his siesta. So you can imagine David saying, I'm really busy. I've got to be here in Jerusalem. I've got a country to run. I can't afford to be out in the field fighting. So he's staying back home, but here he is rising from his siesta. So the second piece is not only is he not doing the task that God has called him to fight for his people, but he's also giving into this comfort. And this is, again, nothing wrong with taking a nap. Nothing wrong with rising from a siesta. But here is the people, David's army, David's mighty men, who are sleeping in the open field and risking their life and limb every single day. And here's David, who's comforting himself. And that comfort, it's not evil, but it can dull our senses. We can start down this slope of, okay, I'm not doing what I should be doing. And now, not only am I not doing what I should be doing, I'm also giving in to comfort. Then what does he see? He sees a young woman bathing. Now, this is the moment where it's like, okay, alarm bells, look away. And when I was a kid, we used to have a thing. My parents would, if something was on the screen or in a movie or on a TV show that was inappropriate for us to look at, my parents would say, ceiling scene, and we had to look up at the ceiling. This is the moment where David should have, okay, ceiling scene, where he's on his roof, and he can see from his roof a woman bathing. She's very beautiful. He should have just gone back in, taken a cold shower and moved on with his day. But what did he do? He stared and made inquiries made of her, finds out, oh yeah, she's married. Not only is she married, but we already heard the name of her husband. He was one of David's 30 mighty men, Uriah the Hittite. He finds out that she's a married woman. And that, if nothing else at this point, that should be the moment where he just stops, does an about face and goes the other direction. But what does he do? He keeps down on this slope
started with him not doing his daily duty. Then it started with him indulging his comfort. Then it went to the place where he's looking where he shouldn't be looking and inquiring where he shouldn't be inquiring. And now he knows that woman is married to a man that you've trusted with your life, a man who's placed his life on the line for you and for the people of Israel. What does he do? He sends for her and takes her. You know, for years, a little side point, for years, the story can be of David's unfaithfulness, you know, that he's committing adultery. But we also recognize in this day and age that here's David who's abusing his power. So I imagine that Bathsheba wasn't necessarily, again, for lack of a better phrase, wasn't necessarily quote unquote into it. But here is the king. And he says, hey, come over here. What can she do? He's the king. And you see this massive, massive abuse of power. The Lord God had anointed David to be the king of Israel, to fight for his people, to lead his people, to guide and govern his people. And now here he is using that anointing, using that power, not only to betray Uriah, but also to violate this woman. And the crazy thing is, it gets worse. She says, I'm with child. And so what does David do? He decides I need to cover this up. And so this is the contrast in chapter 11 of the nobility of Uriah and the lack of nobility in this moment in David, because he calls Uriah from the field and sends him home. Go back to your wife. And Uriah, no, he sleeps at the gates of the city. He sleeps at, in fact, the doorway of the king's house. David finds out and says, no, gets him drunk the next night. Go down to your wife. He says, how would I possibly ever sleep with my wife when My brothers in arms are out in battle? And you see this contrast. Here's David. He started how? He started by not doing his daily duty, gave into comfort, gave into all the, his base instincts, and then, you know, betrayed and took advantage of this woman. Now he's becoming a murderer. Contrast with Uriah, who is doing his daily duty. He's doing exactly what he's called to do and is not giving into that comfort, not giving into those base instincts, but instead choosing character and choosing nobility and choosing the right thing. And David ends up being a murderer, conspiring to murder this man who, again, has laid his life on the line for David and for Israel many times. I say it's so interesting because it ends with David being an adulterer, even worse, right? Maybe use the R word, right? Maybe even taking advantage and sexually taking sexual advantage of this woman, very possibly against her will, and then becoming a murderer. These three things that we recognize are so evil. Adultery, rape, murder. These three things that are so evil, done by a man who in other contexts, in other places, is so good. Keep this in mind. He doesn't start there. He ends up there. Where does he start? He starts simply by not doing what he knew he was called to do. He starts simply by giving into his comfort. He starts simply by living off mission. And when we live off mission, where it leads to a dark, dark place. Now, you and I might never become adulterers or rapists or murderers, but we all know that that's where it could end. When we start living off the mission that God has given to us, we don't know where it's going to end. What we're going to find tomorrow is that God has to step in. He has to step in and convict David of what he's done. And he does, which is great. It's one of the reasons why tomorrow we're going to be reading Psalm 51. It's David's prayer of repentance. But today we read Psalm 32, which is another prayer of repentance from David. And we give God praise for the fact that, yeah, God, I can sometimes find myself in a place where, like, I did not ever, ever dream I would end up here. I never imagined that I would end up in this place being an adulterer, being a rapist, being a murderer, being whatever the thing is, right? Being a someone who's doing what I'm doing right now, or someone who's in the place where I am right now. But it started somewhere. So I go back to where it started and say, God, forgive me for that. And forgive me for this. It's so dark, but it's also, it's a story of our own hearts. And so we not only see the story of David, but we also learn from the story of David. And so, yeah, we just pray for each other because we know that could be any one of us. And that could be any one of us ending up being a murderer when we just decided to live off mission. That was all it was, but it ends up killing someone that trusted us with everything. Whether that's killing them physically or killing them spiritually. That's what betrayal does. Betrayal kills someone spiritually. Fraud kills someone spiritually.
That's why we need prayers. I need prayers. I know that you need prayers, and we need to pray for each other. Because it's not the end. Even the worst sin is not the end. This is not the end of David's story. Thanks be to God. This is not the end of David's story. Now, David, in your eyes, might be someone that you can no longer ever respect. And yet, in his eyes, he's also someone who he probably can no longer respect, no longer look at his reflection. But God knows David's heart, and he keeps calling David's heart back to him. And that's what he does for you, and that's what he does for me. The question is not, will we sin? We have sinned. The question is, what do we do when we've sinned? And we're going to see that tomorrow. Until then, please, we're all broken. We are all broken. So let's pray for each other. I am praying for you. As I said, I know you're praying for me. My name is Father Mike. I cannot wait to see you tomorrow. God bless.

0: That was day 129 of Bible in a Year with Father Mike Schmitz. And now we'd like to share audio from a video called Should Catholics Call Priests Father? With Father Mike from the Ascension Presents YouTube channel.
1: Hi, my name is Father Mike Schmitz, and this is Ascension Presents. Actually, let's talk about that. Let's talk about, I didn't say hi, this is Mike Schmitz. I said, hi, this is Father Mike Schmitz. And people were like, wait a minute, what the? Listen, I don't know the whole Bible, but I do know that Jesus said, call no man father. And yet here you are. We call our priests father, right? That's very interesting. We call the Pope the Holy Father. He in Italy is called Il Papa, right? I think, I don't know. I hope that doesn't mean potato, because I think Papa and Papa, I'm not sure. One of the things means potato. The other means dad. Are we going against Jesus' word? Because Jesus said, call no man on earth father. Matthew 23. First thing I want to say is if we're ever, ever tempted to dismiss the words of Jesus, we're going down the wrong road, right? If we're ever tempted to say, well, I know the Bible says this, but that is the wrong road to go down. So we never, ever, ever, ever, ever, ever dismiss the words of Jesus. Ever. But we do need to understand the context, as well as how did the people receive it? How did they understand it? How did the early church interpret what Jesus had said? So what's the context? Jesus in Matthew 23 is saying, he's talking about those who want to lord it over others. So he says, here's the rabbis. Ah, man, they're trying to be in charge and trying to basically draw attention to themselves. So don't be called rabbi. Don't like seek that kind of fame. Don't seek that kind of influence. Don't seek power. So father, like that same kind of thing, like, listen, that belongs to the Father in heaven. And ultimately I would say that natural fatherhood is a reflection of that, and spiritual fatherhood is a reflection of that. More on that in a second. When it comes to, you know, as I said, teacher, that's rabbi means, don't be called teacher. Now the context again is Jesus is warning against, he's warning the apostles against seeking that authority, seeking that influence, seeking the power for its own sake, not power to be able to serve. That's why Jesus said the Son of Man did not come to be served, but to serve and give his life as a ransom for many. So as I've been sent, so now I send you. You have to do this. You have to serve. Take the lowest spot. So don't seek the title of teacher. Don't be seeking this like lording over people by that fatherhood. Okay? Okay, so that was the context about power. How did the apostles interpret it? How did the early church receive that? Well, he recognized that Jesus was speaking in hyperbole. Because Jesus does this. Jesus, at times, speaks in hyperbole. I mean, exaggeration, right? To make a point. When Jesus says, if your right hand causes you to sin, cut it off and throw it away. Or your right eye causes you to sin and gouge it out. Like, realize that Jesus was speaking in hyperbole. We don't dismiss his words. We interpret them correctly and appropriately in their context. He's talking about the awfulness of sin. If there's something in your life that is causing you to sin, get rid of it as drastically as if you were cutting off your hand. But the church had never interpreted that to mean cut off your hand or pluck out your eye or don't literally call someone dad or don't literally call someone your teacher. In fact, I mean, think about it, even common sense. If we were to stop using the word father, if you stop calling your dad dad, you stop calling your father father, then we call our Father in heaven what? I don't know. What does it mean? Why would we call God the Father? Since none of us have any kind of context in which the Father can be framed. Doesn't make any sense for Jesus to be taken literally in this case because he's speaking hyperbolically. Same thing is true when it comes to rabbi or teacher. If someone were to say, well, no, I am so fully by the Bible, I don't call anyone teacher. That also means you don't call your doctor doctor because doctor means teacher, right? So we realize in other areas of life that this is hyperbole. The context is Jesus talking about those who are lording it over others. As long as I do not strive to lord it over others, I'm obeying the Lord's very words. And how did the apostles receive it? Well, we know that they even used the words teachers. In fact, was it 1 Corinthians 12 where St. Paul writes and he says, some of you are teachers. And wait a second. Don't be called teachers. Well, some of you are teachers. You have, I think Ephesians, I'm gonna look. You also have Ephesians 4 when people are listed as teachers. St. Paul himself in 1 Corinthians, he says to them, he says, I became a father to you. St. Peter, in writing in 1 Peter, he says, this is my son, Mark. And if you have a son, what are you, Peter? A father. John, in his, you know, 1 John at least, and maybe I think his letters, all of his writings. I should fact check myself. You can fact check me and you correct me if I'm wrong. John consistently says, my beloved children. He calls the people he's writing to his children. Why? Because he must see himself as some kind of spiritual father. We always, always take the Lord Jesus at his word. We never dismiss anything he says, but we all always want to understand it in the context and then ask the question, how did those early church, those apostles, Peter and John, who were there when Jesus said this, how did they receive this? Well, they clearly received it as a hyperbole, instructing them, do not seek to lord it over others with your authority, with your power, with your influence, but seek to use your authority, seek to use your power, and seek to use your influence to serve. And that's like one of the most amazing things. Because if you've ever met a great dad, that's what they do, isn't it? They have power, they have authority, they have influence, but they use it not to lord it over others, they use it to serve others. If you've ever met a great priest, that's fatherhood is at the core of who they are. It's not, priesthood isn't just a function, not just a bunch of stuff you do, but it truly is an invitation by our Lord to become a spiritual father for spiritual children. And that's one of the things I just invite you. If you're a man, the Lord has prepared you to be a dad somehow. He's calling you to be a dad, some kind of father figure. He's calling you to be a natural father. So just embrace that and realize, okay, I'm meant to actually be an image of the father to my children someday or right now. If God's calling you to be a priest, same thing. It's like, okay, so God is calling me, or he has made me into a spiritual father for his children. I need to image his fatherhood. If you're not yet that, if maybe you don't have the opportunity physically to be a father, or situational, circumstantially, to be a father, that's okay too, because the Lord is calling you to still be that kind of man who gives of himself to the people around him like a good, good father would. And that's so good. That's why we call priests father, because we recognize that it comes from scripture, and the heart of the priesthood is fatherhood, as I said in another video that's on the internet somewhere. From all of us here at Ascension Presents, my name's Father Mike. God bless.
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4: Catechism in a Year is produced and funded by Ascension and distributed on radio through a partnership with Spoke Street Media. 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You can follow along in any recent version of the catechism of the Catholic Church. A reading plan and all Catechism in a Year episodes can be found at ascensionpress.com/CIY or on the Ascension app. We've made it to another Nugget Day. Today, Father Mike walks us through the In Brief section of this part of the Catechism, summarizing our study of Christ's faithful within the Church, the hierarchy, laity, and consecrated life.
0: Hi, my name is Father Mike Schmitz, and you're listening to the Catechism in a Year, where we encounter God's plan of sheer goodness for us, revealed in Scripture, and passed down through the tradition of the Catholic faith. The Catechism in a Year is provided by Ascension, who produced and funded this program. In 365 days, we'll read through the Catechism of the Catholic Church, discovering our identity in God's family as we journey together toward our heavenly home. This is day 129. We are reading paragraphs. It's Nugget Day, 934 to 945. But not only is it Nugget Day, some days you get like, you know, the Happy Meal nuggets, and it's, you know, four piece chicken nuggets, and you're like, okay, that's a couple. This is like paragraphs 934 to 945. There's quite a few nuggets. I don't know if you realize this. The last section we just covered was a lot. I mean, we went all the way back to the institution of here's the papacy. Here are the bishops as the successors of the apostles, the priests, also the laity, and the fact that the laity participate in Christ's priestly, prophetic, and kingly office. We also talked about religious life, right? All those people are consecrated to the Lord. We talked about the evangelical councils. So yeah, it's a lot of nuggets. So it's going to be a lot. 934 to paragraph 945. That is family. That's family sized nuggets. That's what I'm talking about right now today. So as we launch into this, let's just say a prayer and call upon the Lord and ask the Lord to allow God to speak to us what it is in this summary, in this in brief, that he wants to just remind us of. That his the goodness of informing a visible church, the goodness of giving us a holy father in the Pope, the goodness of giving us bishops as a shepherd and priests as and deacons as their co-workers, the dignity that God has bestowed on each one of us in sharing with us a participation in his priestly, in his prophetic, and in his royal office. All of those aspects, we just get to ask the Lord to speak to us in the way that he wants to speak to us on this day. So we pray. Father in heaven, we thank you. We give you praise and glory. Thank you for bringing us here today, 129. We thank you for walking with us every step along the way. We thank you for every person who has been praying for us on this journey. And we ask you to please help us to take one step at a time. Help us to hear what it is you want to simply remind us of this day. And help us to not only hear these words, but to put them into action. Not only to be reminded of who it is you've called us to be and how it is you've called us to live, but truly let our heart, our attitudes, our actions be transformed by this truth, by you, by your grace. We make this prayer in the name of Jesus Christ, our Lord. Amen. In the name of the Father and of the Son and of the Holy Spirit. Amen. As I said, it's day 129. It's nugget 934 to nugget 945. Let's get started. In brief, among the Christian faithful by divine institution, there exist in the Church sacred ministers, who are also called clerics in law, and other Christian faithful who are also called laity. In both groups, there are those Christian faithful who, professing the evangelical councils, are consecrated to God and so serve the Church's saving mission. To proclaim the faith and to plant his reign, Christ sends his apostles and their successors. He gives them a share in his own mission. From him, they received the power to act in his person. The Lord made St. Peter the visible foundation of his church. He entrusted the keys of the church to him. The bishop of the Church of Rome, successor to St. Peter, is the head of the College of Bishops, the vicar of Christ, and the pastor of the universal church on earth. The Pope enjoys, by divine institution, supreme, full, immediate, and universal power in the care of souls. The bishops, established by the Holy Spirit, succeed the apostles. They are the visible source and foundation of unity in their own particular churches. Helped by the priests, their co-workers, and by the deacons, the bishops have the duty of authentically teaching the faith, celebrating divine worship, above all the Eucharist, and guiding their churches as true pastors. Their responsibility also includes concern for all the churches with and under the Pope. The characteristic of the lay state being a life led in the midst of the world and of secular affairs, lay people are called by God to make of their apostolate, through the vigor of their Christian spirit, a leaven in the world. Lay people share in Christ's priesthood. Ever more united with him, they exhibit the grace of baptism and confirmation in all dimensions of their personal, family, social, and ecclesial lives, and so fulfill the call to holiness addressed to all the baptized. By virtue of their prophetic mission, lay people are called to be witnesses to Christ in all circumstances and at the very heart of the community of mankind. By virtue of their kingly mission, lay people have the power to uproot the rule of sin within themselves and in the world by their self-denial and holiness of life. The life consecrated to God is characterized by the public profession of the evangelical counsels of poverty, chastity, and obedience, in a stable state of life recognized by the Church. Already destined for him through baptism, the person who surrenders himself to the God he loves above all else thereby consecrates himself more intimately to God's service and to the good of the whole church. Okay, there we have Nuggets 934 to 945, a summary in brief of everything from the very beginning here, paragraph 934, which highlights kind of almost the entire section here we just read, which is to the Christian faithful, by divine institution, that God established this himself, there exist in the church sacred ministers, who are called clerics by law, right? So that would be bishops, priests, deacons, and other Christian faithful who are also called laity, all those who are not in holy orders, and all those who have not made public profession of vows. It goes on to say, in both groups, there are the Christian faithful who, professing the evangelical counsels, remember, poverty, chastity, obedience, are consecrated to God and so serve the church's saving mission. And this is so important. And even though this is simply a review day, right? It's the in brief day. There's something about being reminded of this. Like, for example, even in paragraph 935, it's so important not just to be reminded that, okay, this is the structure of the church. This is the gift that we have right now. But why? And paragraph 935 says this. Like, why does the church exist? Well, to proclaim the faith and to plant his reign, Christ sends his apostles and their successors. He gives them a share in his own mission. From him, they receive the power to act in his person. Now, this is so important for us because, again, we can, I don't know about you, but sometimes we can be, when we're reading about these things like we have for the last, you know, number of days in this section of the catechism, it can be, I don't know, whether it can become dry or it can become a thing where it's just like, oh, you're just talking structures. And I'm not really interested in structures. You're talking systems. I'm really interested in systems. I'm interested in the why. I'm interested in the heart behind the whole thing. Now, paragraph 935 reminds us, this is the heart, that Jesus Christ, he sent his apostles and their successors into the world. Why? To proclaim the faith and to plant his reign. He gives them a share in his own mission. And that mission, of course, is to teach, of course. That mission is to lead, like to serve, to govern, to guide, right? To just shepherd. And that mission is to sanctify. That the Lord Jesus wants this whole world to become holy. He wants this whole world to know the truth. He wants this whole world to be led to the Father. And that's why he sent the church out into the world. Now, tomorrow we're going to talk more and more about the fact that the church, of course, exists in time on earth, but there's also the communion of saints. There's also all those people who have been brought into the family of God who have gone before us. Those people who are living right now, but they're living in God's very presence. The communion of saints are all the faithful from all time who exist and are alive. Remember what Jesus said. He said, God of Abraham, the God of Isaac, the God of Jacob. He is the God of the living, not of the dead. And all those who die in Christ are alive in Christ. So we recognize that the church, when we talk about the church, sometimes we just mean the visible structure of the church. Sometimes we mean the people of God. And when we say people of God, we just mean those who are alive right now. And yet, we're going to hit tomorrow the communion of saints, which reminds us that, yes, the church is the people of God who are alive right now. But also, the church is all of those people who are alive in Christ right now, whether in purgatory or in the beatific vision in heaven. And we're surrounded by such a great cloud of witnesses. We're surrounded by this communion of saints. And we just give God praise for that. Because why? Because Jesus Christ has sent his church out into the world to proclaim the faith and to establish his reign even more fully. You know, he's the one who did it all. And now we get to do it through his power. And that's just this incredible, incredible gift. Now, last little note. The last nugget is kind of a highlight of yesterday's last point. Yesterday's last point was paragraph 931 about those who surrender themselves to the God he loves, the God they love. Paragraph 945 is almost a word for word paraphrase. And it says, already destined for him through baptism. And again, destined for who? Already destined for God through baptism. If you've been baptized, you're destined for God. And in fact, if you're created, I mean, the destiny of all human beings, God wills that everyone be saved. That means that's the destination that he created us for. But it goes on at 945. Already destined for him through baptism. The person who surrenders himself to the God he loves above all else, thereby consecrates himself more intimately to God's service and to the good of the whole church. And yesterday I made the point that, yes, this means specifically those who are in consecrated life, or those who have consecrated themselves to the evangelical councils. But it's all of us through baptism. When we surrender ourselves to the God we love above all else, we are consecrating ourselves more intimately to God's service and to the good of the whole church. And so I think that it's worth it. It's worth it before we take this next step tomorrow to the communion of saints to today pause and reconsecrate ourselves. You know, we've been consecrated. If you've been baptized, you've been set apart, right? You've been set apart. To be holy means to be set apart for a purpose, right? You have been consecrated. You've been set apart for a purpose. But we have the opportunity right now to reconsecrate ourselves. We have the opportunity right now to say, okay, Lord, I once again give you permission. I give you permission to set me apart. I give you permission to be my Lord. I surrender myself to you. You are the God that I love, and I'm yours for your service and for the good of the whole church. First of all, help me to follow you in poverty, chastity, and obedience. Help me to let you love me. Help me to love you back and to serve you and to serve the whole church. I hope that makes sense. I know it's a short day today, but I think today could be a pivot day. I think today could be one of those days where we pause and we say, I need to be reconsecrated. And that doesn't mean I go through an official like rite of reconsecration. It might just mean today's a day where I just want to pause in the few minutes that I normally would be still listening and say, okay, Lord, I give you permission. I give you permission to love me. I give you permission to call me forward. I give you permission to give me your grace. And I surrender myself to you, the God I love. Let's pray for each other that we do this today. Right now, I invite you, pray for every person listening to this, that we all of us, reconsecrate ourselves to the God we love. I am praying for you. Please pray for me. My name is Father Mike. I cannot wait to see you tomorrow. God bless.
4: That was day 129 of Catechism in a Year with Father Mike Schmitz. And now we'd like to share audio from a video called Why Doesn't God Heal Everybody? With Father Mike from the Ascension Presents YouTube channel.
0: Hi, my name is Father Mike Schmitz, and this is Ascension Presents. So, Jesus heals. That's a fact, right? Jesus heals. He is the healer. Jesus is the divine physician, right? So, the truth of the matter is that when Jesus was on this earth, one of the many things that he did was he healed the sick. He healed those who were physically sick. He healed those who were mentally sick. He healed, and this is incredible. And he still heals today. I mean, this is one of the things that is a miracle, or the miracles that happen a lot. They don't always happen though. And that's the question, right? So Jesus heals, right? He, in his life on earth, he healed, did a lot of miracles. he still heals. And in the 2,000 years of the church, there are so many documented cases of miraculous healing. Jesus healed people. Physically healed them, mentally healed them, emotionally, spiritually, all these healings that Jesus does. He's the healer. But the reality, of course, is that Jesus doesn't heal everybody. So the question is, why doesn't Jesus heal everybody? In fact, I remember talking with somebody and they said they're going through a pretty significant illness. And they pray a lot and they pray a lot and they pray for healing a lot. And their family members have said, well, you know, if the reason why you're not being healed is because you don't have faith. Because faith is associated with healing, right? Of course. Faith in that Jesus can heal, oftentimes in scripture at least, is connected very intimately with Jesus' actual healing. And so what these family members were saying is, well, you know, the reason why you're not being healed is because you don't have enough faith. That's why. And I would say that's incorrect. I would say that to make that blanket statement is not only false, it's misleading. That only false and misleading, it is, I kind of want to say evil. So let's just say that. Let's just say it's evil. God is not an ATM, right? So God is not the healer, the divine being, who if you punch in the right code and if you like feel hard enough, you know, you feel intensely enough that he's going to do what you ask him. God is freedom itself. He is free will itself. He is love itself. And love says yes and love says no. And free will can say yes and free will can say no. And there are times when God says yes to our prayers for healing. And there's sometimes when God says no in our prayers for healing. And let's even go back to this. Like, why does God heal in the first place? Let's go back to the Gospels. As I mentioned, Jesus is the healer. He's the divine physician. In the Gospels, Jesus heals a lot, right? People, they're bringing all their sick, all their lame, all their cripple, all their people who need healing. They're bringing them to Jesus. And, you know, in a couple of cases, it says he healed them all, which is awesome. It's incredible. You'd be there that day, kind of want to say like, oh shoot, but why did he do it? And I think that Jesus did this for two reasons. And I think Jesus heals for two reasons. One, Jesus heals because he loves. I want you to know my love. I want you to know my goodness. I want you to know that you can trust me. I love you, so I'm going to heal, right? Yes, that's one. That's one reason. The other, I go back to John's gospel. In John's gospel, whenever Jesus performs a miracle, John almost always refers to it as a sign and signs and wonders, basically. That's the phrase, signs and wonders. We realize, okay, why would John call them signs and wonders? These are miracles. Well, because signs do something in particular. Signs point to something. So here is Jesus done a miracle. Well, actually, here's John saying, yeah, miracle, incredible, great. But it's a sign. It's pointing to something. It's pointing to the fact that Jesus is who he says he is. Mark chapter 2, and Matthew, I think Luke chapter 6 as well, I think, that these four friends have their fifth friend on a stretcher, kind of essentially that cot that they're traveling around with him, and they can't get through the front door, so they open up the skylight, right, make a skylight, and lowered him through the roof. It says Jesus saw their faith and said to the man, your sins are forgiven, right? So there's faith, okay, great, and there's forgiveness of sins, and then people say, wait, who but God can forgive sins? And Jesus is like, I know, right? He says, to prove to you that I have the authority to forgive sins, he says, pick up your mat and walk. So in these cases, here's Jesus claiming to be God, claiming to have divine power. And then he proves it. He demonstrates it by doing this miracle. So this is what the signs are, right? These are the signs and wonders. So Jesus heals because he loves, and he heals as a sign that he is who he says he is, that we can actually put our faith in him. And that's why Jesus heals now too, right? Jesus heals some because he loves, not because he loves them more. Keep that in mind. If you're not healed, that doesn't mean Jesus doesn't love you as much as he loves someone else who does get healed, because there are countless stories of saints who spent vast amounts of their lives until the end of their lives in entered into incredible suffering, incredible illness. And God revealed his incredible love for them in that. So he loves, but he also heals these days so that people will trust in the gospel. This is the power of the gospel, I think, that St. Paul is writing about in 1 Corinthians. He said, I didn't come among you speaking eloquently and preaching wise words. He said, I came among you in power, preaching the cross of Jesus Christ, but he also preached in power. I wonder if that power wasn't just the cross proclamation, but also demonstrations of power, like demonstrations of miracles, saying like, yeah, I'm declaring that Jesus Christ is risen from the dead. And I'm proving this by healing. So it could be the case that even now, the healings that take place are because God loves and because he's pointing to himself. But there are times when God doesn't heal. There's times when Jesus doesn't heal. It's not because of a lack of love. It's not because of a lack of worth on your part or a lack of faith on your part. Every person that Jesus healed in the Bible got sick again. Think of one of the greatest signs and wonders in John's gospel. One of the greatest signs is in John chapter 11 with the raising of Lazarus from the dead. Yeah, after this moment in John's gospel in chapter 11, it says, many of the Jews who had come to Martha and Mary to comfort them about their brother began to believe in him after this sign. So huge, right? So this is a sign. He'd loved Lazarus and he demonstrated this incredible sign to people so that they would believe in him. Have you ever paused on the reality that Lazarus had to go through the process of dying a second time? That yes, every person who got sick, every person who was healed by Jesus, they were delivered from their illness, and every one of them got sick again. That Lazarus, who died and was risen, raised from the dead, he himself had to die a second time. Because we realize that this life is good, this life is a blessing, this life is a gift, but there's more to this life than just this life. There are worse things than physical suffering. There are worse things than the suffering we experience. There's such a thing as spiritual evil, the moral evil, right? There's physical evil. That's the pains we go through, the death we experience. But there's also such a thing as moral evil, the corruption of our hearts, sin, being lost to God forever in hell. Like, those are also very, very real things. And Jesus came not to just merely preserve us or protect us from physical evil, but to save us from moral evil. He didn't just come to extend our lives to 80, 100, 150 years. He came to give us eternal life. And that gift is a greater gift than the lengthening of a person's life because he healed them. I know in the meantime, our hearts are broken. In the meantime, we experience so much battering of ourselves and of our faith. But in the meantime, we hold on to this God who is love. Hold on to this God who entered into our suffering. You know, in the Catechism, this is the Ascension edition of the Catechism. It's awesome. Catechism 1500 and 1501, it says, this is the last thing, I promise. It says this, it says, illness and suffering have always been among the gravest problems confronted in human life. It's real. In illness, man experiences his powerlessness, his limitations, and his finitude, right? You get a cold, you get COVID, you get some kind of illness, and it's like, just give me medicine. I want to knock this out as fast as I can, but we realize, okay, I'm powerless sometimes in the face of this. In fact, grave illness is even, we feel even more powerless. It says, every illness can make us glimpse death. Every illness can make us glimpse death. It reminds us, okay, I am not Superman. I'm not going to live forever. This life will come to an end. The next paragraph, 1501, says this, and this, I just want to highlight this for all of us. It says, illness can lead to anguish. Illness can lead to self-absorption, sometimes even despair and revolt against God. This is part of this. Illness can lead to anguish, self-absorption, sometimes even despair and revolt against God. But it also, in the next sentence says this, it can also make a person more mature, helping him discern in his life what is not essential so that he can turn toward that which is. Very often, illness provokes a search for God and a return to him. I have known some young people in my life who experienced grave illness and illness that claimed their lives. And in the last days, weeks, months of their lives, they bore witness to a kind of faith that I hope I have someday. I hope I have now. They bore witness to a love that is stronger than death. They bore witness to what it is to cling to the Lord, even when he doesn't give healing. Because there are times when Jesus heals, and there are times when Jesus doesn't heal. Both times, he is still Lord. In both times, he is still God. In both times, he is still good. And in both times, he still loves you. If you find yourself in that place right now, know this. He is still Lord. He is still good. He is still God, and he still loves you. He's doing something in this. It's easy for me to say, right here, sitting on the camera, in a room, not sick. That's what you're called to in this moment, to cling to Jesus, even if that also means to cling to Jesus on the cross. And that's what I got from All This Here to Ascension Presents. My name is Father Mike. God bless.

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1: Please join us in praying the Litany of the Sacred Heart of Jesus. In the name of the Father, and of the Son, and of the Holy Spirit.
2: Amen.
1: Lord, have mercy.
2: Lord, have mercy.
1: Christ, have mercy.
2: Christ, have mercy.
1: Lord, have mercy.
2: Lord, have mercy.
1: Christ, hear us.
2: Christ, graciously hear us.
1: God, the Father of heaven,
2: have mercy on us.
1: God, the Son, Redeemer of the world,
2: have mercy on us.
1: God, the Holy Spirit,
2: have mercy on us.
1: Holy Trinity, one God,
2: have mercy on us.
1: Heart of Jesus, Son of the Eternal Father,
2: have mercy on us.
1: Heart of Jesus, formed by the Holy Spirit in the womb of the Virgin Mother,
2: have mercy on us.
1: Heart of Jesus, substantially united to the Word of God,
2: have mercy on us.
1: Heart of Jesus, of infinite majesty,
2: have mercy on us.
1: Heart of Jesus, holy temple of God,
2: have mercy on us.
1: Heart of Jesus, tabernacle of the Most High,
2: have mercy on us.
1: Heart of Jesus, house of God and gate of heaven,
2: have mercy on us.
1: Heart of Jesus, burning furnace of charity,
2: have mercy on us.
1: Heart of Jesus, vessel of justice and love,
2: have mercy on us.
1: Heart of Jesus, full of goodness and love,
2: have mercy on us.
1: Heart of Jesus, abyss of all virtues,
2: have mercy on us.
1: Heart of Jesus, most worthy of all praise,
2: have mercy on us.
1: Heart of Jesus, king and center of all hearts,
2: have mercy on us.
1: Heart of Jesus, in whom are all the treasures of wisdom and knowledge,
2: have mercy on us.
1: Heart of Jesus, in whom dwells all the fullness of the Godhead,
2: have mercy on us.
1: Heart of Jesus, in whom the Father was well pleased,
2: have mercy on us.
1: Heart of Jesus, of whose fullness we have all received,
2: have mercy on us.
1: Heart of Jesus, desire of the everlasting hills,
2: have mercy on us.
1: Heart of Jesus, patient and most merciful,
2: have mercy on us.
1: Heart of Jesus, enriching all who invoke you,
2: have mercy on us.
1: Heart of Jesus, fountain of life and holiness,
2: have mercy on us.
1: Heart of Jesus, propitiation for our sins,
2: have mercy on us.
1: Heart of Jesus, loaded down with opprobrium,
2: have mercy on us.
1: Heart of Jesus, bruised for our offenses,
2: have mercy on us.
1: Heart of Jesus, obedient unto death,
2: have mercy on us.
1: Heart of Jesus, pierced with a lance,
2: have mercy on us.
1: Heart of Jesus, source of all consolation,
2: have mercy on us.
1: Heart of Jesus, our life and resurrection,
2: have mercy on us.
1: Heart of Jesus, our peace and reconciliation,
2: have mercy on us.
1: Heart of Jesus, victim for our sins,
2: have mercy on us.
1: Heart of Jesus, salvation of those who trust in you,
2: have mercy on us.
1: Heart of Jesus, hope of those who die in you,
2: have mercy on us.
1: Heart of Jesus, delight of all the saints,
2: have mercy on us.
1: Lamb of God, who takes away the sins of the world,
2: spare us, O Lord.
1: Lamb of God, who takes away the sins of the world,
2: graciously hear us, O Lord.
1: Lamb of God, who takes away the sins of the world,
2: have mercy on us.
1: Jesus, meek and humble of heart,
2: make our hearts like unto thine.
1: Let us pray. Almighty and eternal God, look upon the heart of your beloved Son, and upon the praise and satisfaction he offers you in the name of sinners. And to those who implore your mercy, in your great goodness, grant forgiveness in the name of the same Jesus Christ, your Son, who lives and reigns with you forever and ever. Amen. Amen. Sacred Heart of Jesus,
2: we place our trust in you.
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0: 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His books are excellent, and check that out. Speaking of His Excellency, we have our own Father Spitzer there joining us from his plateau out on the West Coast at the Christ Cathedral. Good to see you there, Father, and be with you as well. And if you'd like to kick things off with a prayer, that'd be great.
1: Absolutely. In the name of the Father, of the Son, and of the Holy Spirit, amen. Heavenly Father, we give you thanks for your many blessings to us, the blessing especially of our ministries and our ability to serve in them. We ask you now to send your Holy Spirit down upon us to inspire, guide, and protect us. Doug, myself, our whole audience, and all the people who help us bring this to the audience, we ask too, Lord, that in that you guide us into the fullness of your kingdom, that we may always be doing your will. Asking all of these things through Jesus our Lord. Amen. And Mary, seat of wisdom, pray for us. In the name of the Father, and of the Son, and of the Holy Spirit. Amen.
0: Amen. Always great to be with you once again, Father. Let's get to some news stories, get your reaction. Yeah. Something we've been talking about, on and off over the years, actually, and that is, pro-life things and assisted suicide and different things in the U.K., this is an article from the Register, just happened within the last week or so. UK pro-life groups hail great victory as assisted suicide legislation fails. The proposed legislation in England and Wales, which much of the media portrayed as inevitable, stalls in the House of Lords after extraordinary efforts to oppose it. And the bill introduced by Labour had initially passed the House of Commons last June. Observers said the legislation would have been comparable to the 1967 Abortion Act, the abolition of capital punishment, decriminalization of homosexuality, and introduction of same-sex marriage. Goes on to say here, supporters of the terminally ill adult, and that's what this bill was, end of life, bill argued it would grant individuals the autonomy, of course, to end their lives in cases of terminal illness. Opponents, including pro-life campaigners and the Catholic Church leaders, warned it would fundamentally undermine the dignity of human life, place vulnerable people at risk, and instead urge greater investment in palliative care. So that's something I know that we've talked about. So I think that's good to see where we get our victories, and shout out to those people.
1: I agree. And like I said, this creates more victims than it certainly gives opportunities for people to kill themselves. Mm-hmm. So I know there are some people out there who do want to kill themselves. Unfortunately, the minute you legalize assisted suicide, the pressure goes on to huge groups of people, people who are sick, people who are handicapped, people, of course, who have a terminal illness or have been diagnosed with one. And the relatives can come in, or, sometimes the doctors can put an enormous pressure on people. You know, really, your life is going to be terrible. It's going to be worthless. Right. You're better off just taking this very economical way out. It's $1.25 for the medication versus who knows how many thousands of dollars if you're allowed to live. Why not just take the easy way out and commit suicide? And this has been done, this pressure, which, the duty to die. Right, that's there. The minute you unearth this thing, you create hundreds of thousands of victims who now have pressure put on them to die, to get out of the way, to take their handicap and move on, etc. All these people are pressurized to die when before they were not. And we know that the second consequence is not just this huge pressure to die, this duty to die, but also involuntary euthanasia. It always follows voluntary euthanasia.
0: What's so funny with that story is the thing that jumps out is how they're promoting autonomy. Well, once these bills happen, all these people lose their autonomy as they're getting killed against their own will, right?
1: Exactly. It's just the total irony of the century. Right. Nobody's looking at the people who are the victims of all this new quote-unquote autonomy for people who want to commit suicide by medical means. You don't need doctors to to give you the medical means to commit suicide. Obviously, I don't want anybody to commit suicide,
0: right.
1: But certainly not by medical means. But, oh, the duty to die that comes, the pressure to die that comes with anybody who has the slightest problem. Mm-hmm. You got a memory problem? Now's the time. Commit suicide. You won't have to deal with it. There's just so many problems with that, not to mention the pressure itself on the victim. But then, there are people who really don't want, for example, their relatives to die or to commit suicide. And, of course, they have much to give to people in their last months, before they die.
0: Right.
1: And if they die a natural death, then people feel attached to them, that they still love them. They feel loved by the people outside. The minute you bring up assisted suicide to a person, obviously that whole loving relationship is broken.
0: Mm-hmm.
1: Anybody who says to somebody, commit suicide, it's better off, you got to question if they really have a
0: better
1: loving commitment.
0: Who, right? Who's better off for
1: better,
0: who?
1: Exactly. Better off for who? And, right. And the utilitarian motives
0: right.
1: are just reaching out of that suggestion. And by the way, the same thing with doctors.
0: Mm-hmm.
1: And, people like Dr. Pellegrino saw that, Edmund Pellegrino saw this a long time ago. He saw that, once the doctor makes a suggestion of assisted suicide, the trust level of the patient in the, not just the doctor, but the nurses and the rest of the entire medical establishment just plummets to the ground because there's no care factor left. Suicide cancels the idea of care and compassion.
0: Mm-hmm.
1: It's a ruiner. It's a despair move. It's not a loving move.
0: Mm-hmm.
1: I don't care what anybody says. There are so many people who are in pain and symptom management or who are in oncology who know this totally. They've experienced what happens the moment the suicide request is mentioned. So I would just say that, and of course, having an increase in involuntary suicide, who benefits from that? I mean, it's just like, people are, then the doctor takes on, quote unquote, the responsibility for having to annihilate the inferior types or the noisy types or the people who manifest impatience.
0: Mm-hmm.
1: Oh, it's time for you to go now. And, nobody's going to slap my hands if I kill you. And it's, we see it happening in Holland all the time.
0: Right.
1: We saw the voluntary, the physician-assisted suicide, voluntary euthanasia. We've seen that go up and following it right behind, not even a year behind. You can just see the involuntary suicide, pressurized. Or just give the lethal injection, involuntary euthanasia. You see it following the voluntary.
0: Well, I was wondering.
1: Almost invariably.
0: Right, I was wondering, I was just thinking about it in the context of like somebody threatening to commit suicide or planning to commit suicide.
1: Yeah.
0: I mean, sometimes these kinds of things, at least on the suicide side, is in a sense a cry for help or even a cry for somebody to seem that they care whether I'm alive or not. Is that the same way, do you think? Okay.
1: Yes, the one caring voice can actually save people.
0: Mm-hmm.
1: Right in our building where the studio is here, we have a suicide hotline on the second floor.
0: Mm-hmm.
1: And it is amazing how well that works.
0: Mm-hmm.
1: Just one caring voice of a caring stranger on the other side can help a person to want to maintain their lives. If they think there's nobody out there that cares about whether they live or die, that becomes the moment of despair when they choose, as it were, to leave, the uncaring world. So, I mean, you're absolutely right.
0: Mm-hmm.
1: I mean, I think this is a terrible idea.
0: Mm-hmm.
1: I think it turns the medical profession into a bunch of ogres. I really do. And the idea of, pressurizing people to die with this new kind of freedom and autonomy.
0: Yeah, right.
1: All I can say is it is born out of hell, to quote Shakespeare's Othello, literally born out of hell.
0: Which we can quote, even if he wasn't a Catholic, of course. But
1: we can. We can.
0: Okay. Let's get to another story here. Just a quick one. It kind of, again, to register the marriage crisis driving America's fertility decline. That's a story about that, but there was a line here that I thought was... I was interested in having you. This person writes here, many young adults wait until they feel fully prepared financially, emotionally, and professionally to find out that the window for marriage, parenting, and even grandparenting has narrowed. And the quote here is, people often think about what they can gain in the intervening time while they're delaying. And this person said, I think it's Leah Labresco, Labresco Sargent, I should say, said that that what they don't think about is what they're giving up.
1: Yeah, no, yeah. I think giving up a child, children give more love, obviously, and elicit more love from parents, which becomes not only the joy of the parents' lives, but the centerpiece of their lives. And, you know, the whole idea that, you know, oh, the mothers can just, you know, give up, you know, children because the career is so important. When they have the child, the career is not that important anymore. The child emerges as a much more important priority.
0: Right.
1: But to the, you know, if you buy the cultural propaganda and you just put off marriage and you put off family and you're going to get everything in place so that everything is perfect before you, yes, of course, you want to have some means in place before you get married. You want to know that you have some support from this person or from your workplace or whatever so that you can, you know, have a child. You want to, you know, get married when you have, you know, settled into a, you know, a good job where you know you can provide at least a minimum budget for your family and things, or at least have some supports that can help you in that regard, or living with somebody or that might be able to help you. But the point is you don't want to turn that into an absolute, because if you do, you know, obviously we can see it already. The marriage rates are plummeting. People are just delaying and delaying until some, you know, time. They won't get married because they're looking for the perfect person to marry. And, you know, this one's got a little angle here and I don't like that. One's got this thing over here, you know. And I saw this person do this, you know, and, you know, that's it. You know, we're looking for God. We're not looking for a person that we can have a relationship with. Of course we want them to share our values. Of course we want them to share our religion. Of course we want them to think about children that, you know, can be mutually loved by the parents and so forth. But at the same time, you don't need a perfect person. You don't need a perfect financial stability. You don't need the perfect house. You don't need a Mercedes Benz. You know, when people, you know, put these things together, who is the fellow who does the, better than I deserve, you know, he's the economist, you know, he says, you know, I'm going to cut 1/3 of your budget out of your family right now. ////. Okay, now you can afford to live a decent life. You don't have to worry about all these things. And the minute they cut out all these things they really don't need and get out of oppressive loans for houses that are too big and cars that are too big, once they give up keeping up with the Joneses and just get married in a way, in a fashion that they can actually, you know, afford and can maintain, I'm telling you, it just makes a huge difference. Right. And you know, people can get married with some modicum of peace. Obviously, there's challenges, there's crosses that have to be, you know, significantly faced and overcome. That's true. But there's plenty of ways to help overcome these crosses and challenges, especially with a job loss or something of that nature, if we're spending within our means. Well, and I think that's the main problem. We spend way over our means.
0: Right.
1: We get into really big debt. And, you know, as I said, there are now these radio programs where people just help individuals to whittle it all down and to get the debt out of their lives.
0: Right, exactly.
1: Yeah.
0: Well, that's interesting, too, because with younger people, too, looking for that perfection, you know, and all these things. And a certain amount, I think, unfortunately, that people have been made to feel very much that, you know, kind of like the, you know, I need to get a prenup to make sure I protect myself as an individual while I'm going into this relationship. Well, you know, maybe if you're a zillionaire or something and you want to make sure that, you know, you're protecting the wealth of your family, so to speak. Otherwise, you know, going in with the idea that you've got like half a foot out the door is not a good way to go into it either.
1: No, it certainly isn't.
0: Right.
1: The whole idea of permanent and exclusive.
0: Right.
1: Yeah, it's not a great idea.
0: Speaking of science, I thought this was an interesting one for you. I don't know if you heard about it. It's an article from the Register. and just to tell people that you should check out the Register. It's got a lot of great articles in it.
1: Sure.
0: And it's Meet the Pathologist Performing Autopsies on the Great Saints. Okay. This is a French physician named Philippe Charlier. He's called the Hercule Poirot of forensic science. Okay, now supposedly he was able to reconstruct the face of Mary Magdalene. I don't know about that one, but currently researching the mysterious odor of sanctity. But it was interesting because there was some other stories here. One of the most significant aspects of work is that he offers a concrete understanding of how some of the most revered figures in Christian history lived and died. In doing so, it often challenges long-held myths. He showed, for instance, that St. Louis did not die of plague during the Crusades, as had been repeated for centuries, but from a severe infection linked to scurvy, which would have been a typical thing. It could have been related to the Crusades. I mean, you know, you're not out there getting the right food. Similarly, his recent analysis of St. Therese Hare suggested that she did not solely die from tuberculosis, but that mercury, which, again, back then they used to treat tuberculosis with mercury, also helped to kill her with. Of course, we didn't know at the time what mercury actually did to people. Yeah. They also, I think, used it for STDs and things like that. And he also talks about the relics comeback. Among the primary requesters of his investigations, the church itself figures prominently as the church authority increasingly seeking scientific examinations, not to confirm a narrative, but to rigorously verify the authenticity of the objects they present for veneration, which, of course, is a good thing because, you know, sometimes people think they're, you know, there's a... There's 8 million relics of the true cross. You could build 12 crosses with the relics from the cross. So it's important that the church cares about those things.
1: Yeah. No, that's right. And I think, you know, anybody interested in the truth is definitely going to be interested in, well, what can be scientifically ascertained. And a lot can be scientifically ascertained from, honestly, DNA all the way down to, you know, the age of the relic, et cetera. And, even the region that a relic came from. So, yeah, there is a lot that can be done there. And I the more you can ascertain, the better off you are. You know, no use believing in something that is obviously not real. Not, you know, it's obviously a false relic. The same thing holds true with, you know, I look at Bernadette Soubirous. The more I learn about her deceit, her, you know, lack of decomposition in her body without any special preparation. I mean, the more we learn, the more incredible it seems. And the same thing with St. Francis Xavier. You know, the more we learn, the more incredible this lack of decomposition is in many of these saints. You know, a couple of them here in the U.S. as well. So, like I said, the more scientific investigation, the better, and I'm all in favor of that.
0: Okay, very good. Let's move on to some questions from our audience. First up, dear Father Spitzer, does God choose to love us or does he have to love us because of his nature? I had a friendly debate with my brother. He wants to know why God would love us or even create us. I told him that God created us so that we could experience free will, hopefully choose to follow him. Am I correct, Walter?
1: Walter, you're absolutely correct. The first thing is God chooses to love us. No question about that. Have to love is a contradiction in terms. You cannot have love which is not freely chosen. Otherwise, if it's not freely chosen, it is just a robot's program. And that isn't really love, care, compassion. I mean, the reason AI will never love you is because AI has no self-consciousness or abstract intellection and will never have self-consciousness or abstract intellection to love you with. In other words, in order to have those two faculties, you can't reduce those two faculties to physical processes and structures. So, you know, AI is physical processes and structures. It doesn't have a spirit, doesn't have a soul, and therefore it's never going to be able to be self-conscious. It's never going to be able to grasp itself, grasping itself. So if it can't do that, it's not going to have an interior world. Secondly, if it doesn't have abstract intellection, it's not going to have any higher function understanding. All of its quote-unquote understanding is merely trained. So you just take billions and billions and billions of phrases, billions and billions and billions of words, and then you train this thing to recognize patterns, and then from the recognition of the patterns, you train it to predict what should follow in the sentence according to the database that it's referring to. Now you look at that and you go, is that understanding like we understand? Not in the least. Mm-hmm. There's not one abstract idea, not one moment of abstract intellection. And the reason we can't give that to AI is because we can't give a soul to AI. We have to do this through a spiritual program itself. And this, by the way, has been the talk of science from Sir John Eccles to David Bohm, the great physicist, et cetera, et cetera. We have been talking about this, you know, on and on, not just in science, but in philosophy since the time of Aristotle, since the time, of course, of Augustine and Aquinas. These same things have been, you know, brought out, even Immanuel Kant and so many, you know, even Hegel, you know, had to say that, you know, there are certain kinds of things that human beings do, you know, seven of them in particular, right? They, obviously, self-consciousness is the biggie. Abstract intellection is another real big thing. Moral or conscience, felt obligation, that is to say, certainly the same thing with religious awareness of a personal God interior to myself, and of course the transcendental awareness and transcendental desires, our desire for perfect truth, love, goodness, beauty, and home, etc. And then all, you know, freedom needs all of those things. Those are the conditions for true freedom that can break out of stimulus response reactions. So you're not going to ever get this out of AI. And people who come home, they go, AI will someday be able to overcome all these things. And I go, okay, if you really believe that, I just got a challenge for you. Tell me how you can explain self-consciousness with physical processes and structures, even with quantum fields. Just tell me how you're going to do this. I want to see it because there have been so many great minds that just can't figure this out, but I'm sure you can. And, of course, the same thing with abstract intellection. You know, go ahead. I'm going to give you the challenge of how you can do this because an abstract idea is a relationship idea, right? There's no individual core. There's no empirical residue to make reference to. All you've got is a relationship among you know, perceptual ideas. Perceptual ideas, no problem. Physical processes and structure. You can get all kinds of simulations of those things. And not only that, of course, you can have sensors that do all sorts of things that are, you know, better than, well, certainly than my eyesight will ever be, and so forth. So, but the main thing is can it put it together in a series of relationships? Can we really get, you know, AI to understand a formula? No, they don't understand that equation. They know how to apply that equation with incredible rapidity. However, they do not understand that equation. The AI can't get the equal sign in the equation. There's many, many other things. Of course, conscience can't be replicated. You know, but where are you going to find the empirical residue out there to have a perceptual awareness of, you know, a moral obligation? Come on. You know, there's just so many things out there that can't be explained. Now, my main point for saying all of this, so at the end of the day, we have a soul. You need a soul to do all the things we do and to be free. A soul is never going to come from an evolutionary organic physical process. A soul is going to have to come from a transphysical cause. In other words, if you have a transphysical effect, transphysical means beyond physics, beyond physical processes, structures, formalisms, etc. If you're beyond that, then of course, you're going to need a cause sufficient to create that effect. In other words, a transphysical cause like God. So at the end of the day, you're never gonna, you know, unless God decides to put a soul in the computer, you know, I'm not saying God can't act through a computer if he wants to, but that's God's soul acting through the computer, or a demon, you know, acting through a computer, you know, if they want to, they can create odd behaviors and odd answers, I'm sure. You know, because it can interact with electrodynamic systems. So whatever the case may be, fine. But, you know, my point is it's not the AI that's doing it. It's whatever kind of soul or spirit is inhabiting the thing. But at the end of the day, these are the requirements, and we have a soul, and we are a most precious, precious being in light of that, a transcendent being and a transphysical being. So anyway, I just thought I'd put that out there in my usual.
0: We'll let you know that was Father Spitzer live. That was not AI. We want you to make sure you understood that as well.
1: Yeah.
0: So let's get to another question. Dear Father Spitzer, in the St. Michael's Prayer, we ask God to cast all the evil spirits into hell. If he did, and evil spirits no longer had access to us to tempt us, would man continue to sin?
1: Yes.
0: Okay, does man need temptations from the devil to sin, or is it fallen nature enough to do so?
1: Fallen nature is more than enough to do so.
0: Okay.
1: We can think of every one of those deadly sins without a single temptation. Mm-hmm. However, as we're entertaining those things by our own natural powers, because remember, God did give us a conscience. We know the difference between right and wrong. We can feel the nobility of the good, then shame and guilt with respect to the wrong, with each, felt obligation, etc. So we can have a transcendental awareness of God, whether we're satisfying or not satisfying. The reason we, non-religiously affiliated people have more depression, anxiety, etc., is simply because they feel these things within, but they have to ignore them and they have to shut them down and shut them off. Mm-hmm. So putting together all of these things, can we, of course, knowingly enter into something that we know this is not good? We know harming another innocent person unjustly, harming a child, we know that this is evil. We know that it's darkness, etc. So we can do that just fine on our own. Now, what the evil spirit is good at, though, is getting that imaginative stimulus, all worked up and fired up. So if you've got a problem with greed, the evil spirit, of course, can introduce little images of, gold, silver, jewelry, nice clothes, whatever, money, stacks and stacks of money, whatever. It can definitely get your imagination going. Then your natural powers, of course, start entertaining those things, and then it's all over. If the sin of, sexual looseness is a problem, he can introduce all kinds of images along those lines, get you going, until, of course, you begin to fantasize about what you're going to do about it. The same thing with envy and, how people work themselves up. You can feel envy just fine on your own, but the evil spirit just gives you more and more, stuff to stoke the imagination. Mm-hmm. Once, you get that real envious thing, and why does he have that and I don't have that? And I'm smarter than he is. I should have that. He's born with a silver spoon in his mouth.
0: Right,
1: I'm going to get him. Or anger, how we just whip ourselves up and the devil just loves stoking it, We're very imaginative just on our own. But boy, we can definitely get stoked up. And then when we're good and angry, then we can get a good belly full of hate. And that's when you go ahead and start, performing destructive actions. And pride is the worst of all of them.
0: Right, absolutely. And that's where I think the internet plays a big component to all of these things. Because you don't have to imagine it. It sticks the images in front of you. So we're going to take a break with Father Spitzer. Much more ahead. He'll stay right there. If you'll stay right there, back after this break.
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6: Ever feel like life's just too much? 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
0: Thank you for staying with us. Part two of Father Spitzer's Universe. Always be sure to tune in on Thursday and every Thursday at 11 a.m. and then again at 10:30 p.m. Eastern as I get to host the show called The Catholic Sphere. This week's topic will be, does heaven have a dress code? And the tale of the selfish virgins. We'll see what the reality is there. Joining me will be Father Mark, Noah Lett, and Colin Donovan to talk about those topics. And speaking of topics, we continue here with Father Spitzer, of course, and get back to the questions. Dear Father Spitzer, if I'm in the state of grace and attend Mass on Sunday, but refrain from receiving communion for whatever reason, am I committing a sin, Elizabeth?
1: No, absolutely not, Elizabeth. Of course, receiving the Eucharist is a good thing for you. Mm-hmm. But if you don't receive it, it does not, you do not encounter sin. So you're perfectly okay on that level, but you may want to consider why are you doing this and not, you know, turning away from the Eucharist when you could receive it and receive all the graces from it.
0: Absolutely. Okay. Dear Father Spitzer, the Gospels say Jesus could not do miracles in Nazareth because of their lack of faith. Is it he could not, which would imply lack of power on his part, or would not because he chose not to because of their hostility? Wayne.
1: Well, I think there's a little of both, you know, that are in there. I mean, essentially what Jesus is requiring for something to happen, you have to have a receiver as well. So, you know, the could not part is that, you know, if you don't have a receiver who really has the faith to receive it, right, then it's not going to take effect in that person. So what Jesus is trying to say is you are free. You need to, you know, want this and to receive it as if it were going to happen, to believe that it will be done for you. And of course, that is you need an adequate receiver. And so if you put you know, the plug, you know, into a socket that has no electricity, nothing's going to happen. You know, so the main thing is you really do have to have that receiver there. Now, of course, could Jesus do a miracle even though the person doesn't want it? Yes, of course he could do a miracle if the person, but he would not do it. So the answer to your question is it's a little bit of would not and it's a little bit of could not. It's a mixture of the two that prevents the person from actually getting that miracle, their failure to believe or their failure to believe in Jesus specifically or his ability to do it.
0: Yeah, well, so you think about it, the cases with the centurion, or you think about the woman, you know, with the blood, the touching.
1: Hemorrhage,
0: That whole idea that so much of our Lord's response is seeing in somebody their belief it can happen.
1: Yep.
0: And then, you know, as being a prerequisite for him to do it, not because he couldn't do it, but because then that was a way to reinforce their faith, right?
1: Yeah, exactly. That's exactly right. And also as a, you know, so it's a mixture of would not and could not.
0: Right, exactly. Another question, dear Father Spitzer. I recently attended Sunday Mass at a nearby parish, was surprised that there was no homily. After the gospel, the priest sat for a few minutes, then went on with the Mass. Is a homily optional? I thought it was required. Kenny, I'm surprised at a Sunday Mass, but sometimes during the week, you get something like that.
1: Weekday Masses frequently have very, very short homilies, or sometimes no homily at all. But on Sunday Mass, there should be a homily. Unquestionably, there should be instruction. And so why that's not happening, I do not know. Of course, I give a homily at a weekday Mass, but and most of the priests I know do, but I know some people who give very, very brief ones, like three lines or something, and I know some people who, you know, don't do it, like at a student daily Mass where, you know, people are rushing out to classes or something. But main thing is you should have a homily, and possible, if possible, during the weekdays, you should have a homily as well. You should try to open up the Word of God to your parishioners.
0: Okay, very good. Let's move on from the questions to our book. I'm on page 304 of your book. And you kind of talked about, at the end of this, we tailed into the idea the absence of church affiliation leads to religious emptiness, loneliness, alienation, because our individual spirituality leaves us unfulfilled, unsupported, unguided, a profound sense that we are alone in the cosmos and not at home with the divine. But then the jump to the question, which you have here, and that which a lot of people say, okay, fine, Father, I need a church, I need a community, but why do I need the Catholic Church? And did Jesus really initiate the Catholic Church?
1: Yeah, so, these are two really extensive questions. Let me just give you the outline answer first, and then, you know, we can go through it in a little bit more detail. The first thing is, did Jesus initiate the Catholic Church? Unquestionably, he did. And we, of course, are dependent upon the Matthew 16, 17 through 19 text, which shows this pretty clearly. You know, blessed are you, Simon Bar-Jonah, flesh and blood has not revealed this to you, but my heavenly Father. In other words, that Jesus really is the divine Messiah. And then he goes on to say, and I tell you, you are Peter, which means rock, right? But it's kephas in Aramaic. In Greek, it's Petros. So you have to do Petros is meal and Petra is rock. So he had to make the distinction. You are Peter, and upon this rock I will build my church. And the gates of the netherworld shall never prevail against it. Mm-hmm. I shall give you the keys to the kingdom of heaven. Whatsoever you declare bound on earth shall be bound in heaven, and whatsoever you declare loosed on earth shall be loosed in heaven. Mm-hmm. Now you look at that text. And I'm just going to say this, and if you want more explicit information about it, I can unpack it. Mm-hmm. Number one, there are about 8 indications of specifically Aramaic Semitism in that passage, mm-hmm. starting from, you know, changing the name of the person all the way down to flesh and blood has not revealed. Very Semitic, right? This is not a Greek saying. This whole passage was not composed in Greek. So the first thing is, it's Aramaic. What does Aramaic mean? It's a very primitive stream. It goes back to, you know, the time of, you know, Jesus himself, mm-hmm. Where the spoken language is Aramaic. The second thing to notice is it's not just the fact that this is an ancient Aramaic text, but also there are many Jesus-isms in there, right? So you can see, for example, you know, the emphatic ego, right? In Greek, you don't need a pronoun like the word ego, which means I. You don't need that pronoun because it's built into an lego. So I say, you know, it's already there. So there's your declensions in the verb. So you don't need the pronoun. You already know lego means I say. But when you use an extra ego, you put a pronoun in with the declined verb, then an ego lego, right? That means I, you know, I'm putting the emphasis on the me here. I say to you, you know, so it becomes then a solemn declaration. Jesus does this all the time. Rarely done by any other, you know, prophet or religious figure at the time of this emphatic ego. And then, of course, the Abba substitutes you can see in this whole saying, but my heavenly Father, that is an Abba substitute. And in a Greek translation of Abba, which is frequent, and Joachim Jeremias proved this. And so you can, Jesus again is really the only one that uses this Abba term to address God and to refer to God in this kind of affectionate, gentle, fatherly, trustworthy way. Mm-hmm. So there's all kinds of Jesus-isms in this passage, so we're pretty sure it comes down to Jesus. Again, a name change, you know, he's talking to Simon Bar-Jonah. Again, another Semitism, right? Mm-hmm. You know, that's not Greek. You know, hey, Simon Bar-Jonah, I tell you, right, you are Peter, so I'm going to change your name from Simon to Kephas to rock, and you know, and Petros in Greek. So you look at that and you go, well, who can do that? Well, you'd have to have an authority greater than the parents, but the parents almost have a sublime authority to do the naming, and virtually no one except a super high religious figure would have an authority superior to the parents to change the name of the child. Mm-hmm. So again, you know, who has that authority? Jesus has that authority. Mm-hmm. Peter's just declared he's the divine Messiah. And he uses that power, that authority right away. Once Peter acknowledges it, says, okay, you know, you are the divine Messiah. You are, you know, the son of the blessed one, etc. Once that declaration has been made, Jesus immediately renames him. And not only does he rename him, he renames him as the foundation rock. Foundation rock of what? My church. And that word, you know, I know it means assembly normally in Greek, ekklesia, right? It means assembly, but definitely it means a congregation that is coming together around whom? Jesus, because he's saying, my church, not the church of Yahweh, not the church of God. He is saying, my church, this belongs to me. Now, that is a very important point. So Peter and the commissioning is going to be the foundation rock. But then the rest of the thing is, who has the authority to declare something to be bound in heaven and loosed in heaven? Only one being, God. How can Jesus, if he is not divine, How can Jesus possibly declare this to Peter and have Peter accept it, that he has the power to bind and loose in heaven because Jesus declared it? He better be divine. He better have divine power and authority. If he didn't, that would be the most useless promise. But Peter, he's getting it. And of course, then the promise, I'm going to protect you forever from the gates of the netherworld. And make no mistake about it, the gates of the netherworld, not just the gates of death. Mm-hmm. The gates of the netherworld are the gates of death and evil. Mm-hmm. So in other words, it's the gates to the dark world, the gates to the evil world. So in other words, what Jesus is saying is, I'm guaranteeing, not just for you, but I'm guaranteeing for your successors, that I'm going to keep protecting you until the end of the world. Mm-hmm. The gates of the netherworld shall not prevail against it, which of course has the implicit never in it, because mm-hmm. if it shall not, the next word is ever, it's an implicit ever. It's sucked into the word, and shall not ever prevail against it. So the idea then, is who has the capability to make such a pledge except God himself, the total protection from evil throughout the course of history. That doesn't mean that the popes are going to be morally perfect. We know there were several popes who are not morally perfect. The point, though, is it means they will be free from doctrinal error, mm-hmm. and that the church that is led by this pope, whether he have be morally pure or not, the church that is led by that pope is not going mm-hmm. to lead you astray in the truth. It shall get you to heaven, mm-hmm. away from the gates of hell, the gates of Hades, the netherworld, the gates of death and evil. Mm-hmm. So when we put the whole thing together, it looks very much like it. This has got to go back to Jesus. There isn't any other figure. It's got Jesus-isms all over the place in it. It's got Aramaic background. And by the way, you'll notice that there are six similarities between Galatians 1 and 2 and this Logion of Matthew's. Hmm. So you can see, all these Aramaic words that Paul never uses suddenly comes up when he's talking about his own call in the first, in the letter, chapter 1-2 of the Galatians. He's talking about his call in comparison to Peter's. And all of a sudden we see these words from the Matthew Logion showing up in Paul's writings, the only time we see them. Hmm. So yeah, Paul has already been exposed to this text. It's not just that it's in Matthew. Paul is aware of them. It's an Aramaic primitive text. Mm-hmm. It's got Jesus-isms all over the place in it. Mm-hmm. And on top of it, of course, Jesus is doing things that only God himself can do after Peter has acknowledged that he is the divine Messiah. Wow. So the main thing is to say, well, who else could it have come from but Jesus? And let's just take a look at the other Gospels. No, they don't have the Matthew Logion in it, right. But Luke has the whole of the Acts of the Apostles to make the declaration. So in other words, the other Gospels don't have the next chapter, as it were, the next book in the series. So they don't have, an Acts of the Apostles. But who is the head of the church in the Acts of the Apostles? Peter is the head of everything in the Acts of the Apostles. He's the one that goes over to the Gentile household and sees the Holy Spirit coming down upon this Gentile household and says the Gentiles are just as meant by God to receive the Spirit as the Jewish people are. I saw it myself with my own eyes and I'm making it. Who is the leader at the Council of Jerusalem in Acts 15? It's Peter, Peter, Peter, Peter. Yes, James has a role in there. Yes, Paul has a role, but it is subordinate to Peter. Peter's the one that comes out and says, hey, everybody, I'm telling you now that I saw the Holy Spirit descend upon this Gentile family, the centurion's family. I saw this happen, and I'm telling you that they have this right to receive the Holy Spirit, and they have the right to be baptized according to both Jesus and the Holy Spirit, and they have the same powers and the same capabilities of salvation as any of the Jewish people. Then James comes along and backs him up. Then Paul comes along and, gets straightened out. How is this going to affect circumcision? How is this going to affect animal meat that's sacrificed to idols? How's, blah, blah, blah, blah. But yes, those things get worked out. But Peter, he's the lead guy right there at the council. He is in charge. So Luke, he makes this very clear throughout the entire Acts of the Apostles. Now, well, at least up to chapter 15 of the Acts of the Apostles. Then kind of it takes, you know, moves from Peter to Paul. Then you go to, you know, John's gospel, and you've got the tripling commission. Peter, do you love me? And then, of course, you know, feed my lambs, feed my sheep, tend my sheep, right? And, of course, this triple commissioning, it's like a threefold commissioning. He's the high guy, which is why Jesus asks at the beginning, do you love me more than these? And Peter says, yes, Lord, I do. And Jesus goes, okay, I'm giving you these special powers. And, of course, the other apostles do not get the triple commissioning, and that is very clear, you know, to that, you know, so obviously Peter's the main shepherd.
0: Right.
1: You can see that very clearly. You can see that Paul is beholding to Peter. Yes, Paul can get mad at Peter, and he can confront him to his face. But boy, Peter has the last word ever and always in terms of what's going to happen. And Paul has to come to him, not vice versa. So we can see this is very clear in the scriptures. Matthew is the one person who has it. But do I have a single doubt that Jesus actually did this? And by the way, you know, the idea that Jesus gave this power of supreme authority to Peter alone and not to his successors is the most oddball interpretation
0: I was going to ask you that because the next question, which would say, okay, fine, you know, he was in charge, but where was the succession plan come from?
1: Just take a look at what's going on here. That keys, that word keys is very important. When you're talking about the keys to the kingdom, they are only presented to a person with a prime minister's position. Why? Because the keys are the keys to an office. So Jesus, when he says there are keys to the kingdom of heaven, he's instituting an office, and he's declaring that the office exists and that Peter is just going to be the first holder of the office. He didn't have to create an office. He could have just said, Peter, I'm giving you these powers. But he doesn't say that. He says, I'm giving you the keys to the kingdom. And once you see that, go back to Isaiah, I think it's 22 or 23, right there, where, of course, this is the oracle that Isaiah delivers against Shebna. And he says, Shebna, you've been a bad prime minister. I'm taking the keys away from you, and I'm giving them to Eliakim. And then after he says that, he presents the keys to the prime minister's office. In other words, prime minister acts in the place of the king.
0: Right.
1: So Jesus is the king in the case of the Matthew text. But, of course, Eliakim is going to become this prime minister, as it were. And, of course, as he gets that power, then Isaiah says, he shall open and none shall shut, and he shall shut and none shall open. Remind you of a formula? Absolutely, the formula from Matthew 16, where we see you, whatever you declare bound on earth shall be bound in heaven. Whatsoever you declare loosed on earth shall be loosed in heaven. In other words, the bestowing of the absolute power to rule and to speak in place of the king, the prime minister's office. Now, I can tell you why that's there. You know, in other words, Jesus didn't have to include that at all. He could have just said, Peter, I'm giving you power. But he didn't. He says, I'm giving you the keys. And the keys are keys to the office. And the keys to the office are the office of prime minister, that is to say, ecclesial prime minister. And, of course, you know, obviously, Eliakim's not given the keys to bind and loose in heaven. But he gives that to Peter, along with the keys. And once that happens, that office can go to any of the successors of Peter. And what do the church people do right away when Peter dies or when Peter's martyred? They choose another pope, you know, another person to sit right in the see of Rome. And that person, you know, as we know from Pope Clement himself, Pope Clement is the fourth pope, right? So it's Peter, Cletus, and Linus, and then Linus Cletus, and then Clement is the fourth pope. Mm-hmm. And he reigns from about 88 to about 99 or so AD. Now, Clement, does he think that he has the power, like a presiding power over the other churches? Clement, of course, thinks he has power over the other churches. As the fourth pope, you know, remember the Corinthian people, you know, basically declare, well, we're going to depose all these clergy and bishops here. We don't need them. We're going to get a brand new set of clergy and bishops that are more to our liking. Mm-hmm. And Clement says, oh, no, you're not. You will restore all those clergy and bishops to their original position. And if you do not do this, you, under my injunction, will do so under pain of sin and sanction from me. Mm-hmm. Now, this guy sounds like he thinks he has authority over these guys, and he's speaking to the Corinthian church and to some of the revolutionary bishops in the Corinthian church that decided they, not bishops, clergy and bishop in the Corinthian church where he just, they think they can depose him. Mm-hmm. Well, that just didn't work out. And of course, Clement gets the whole thing restored automatically by his word, by his sanction, by his, you know, threatening, you know, a sin, a serious sin, unto them and to depose them himself. So again, it's clearly something has passed on from Peter that are going to, you know, this fourth pope between, still in the first century, right, between 88 and 99. And then, you take a look at St. Ignatius of Antioch and his letter, you know, and what he's basically saying to the Corinthian church as he's saying, it's always he's Corinthian, but no, basically he's the Bishop of Corinth and he is addressing the Pope, he's addressing the Holy Father, and he keeps saying, you who are in the Roman See, you who are in the presiding See, you who have precedence over all the dioceses of the world, you. And of course, it's referring to the See of Rome, which is the seat of Peter and his successors at Rome. And we see again, well, of course, you know, if you want, you know, Irenaeus, you know, by the time you get to 180, AD with, say, Irenaeus, is very, very clear, that Irenaeus thinks that the Pope is the unity of the whole global church and goes on and gives a perfectly, you know, Rome-centered, you know, Petrine-centered ecclesiology in which the unity and the truth of the Catholic Church is ultimately vested.
0: Right.
1: So, I mean, let's face it.
0: That's what we're going to talk about next time, which is having to do with Jesus as the universal temple and that whole idea of maintaining unity.
1: Yeah.
0: With that said, if you'd give us your blessing on the way out the door, that'd be great, Father.
1: Absolutely. Bow your heads and pray for God's blessing. I mean, the Lord who did institute that Catholic Church and started, gave that church the power not only to forgive sins, but to actually present his real body and blood to the world. May that church continue to inspire you, to guide you, to protect you through the word of Jesus acting in it, that the gates of the netherworld will never prevail against, so that in your faith and in trying to live within and according to that church, the Church of Jesus Christ, you might find salvation in joy and love. In the name of the Father and of the Son and of the Holy Spirit. Amen.
0: Thank you so much, Father. We shall join you next week. And, of course, we hope to see you next week as well. Father Spitzer's books and DVDs are always available through our catalog. Next week, why do we need a church, as we talked about, the Catholic Church specifically. And we'll see you next time right here on Father Spitzer's Universe. Be well.
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0: a cave to himself. Piedmont, Italy has Sacre di St. Michael. Normandy, France is next with Mont Saint-Michel. Cornwall, England boasts St. Michael's Mount. Finally, the very craggy island of Skellig in County Kerry, Ireland. All places of pilgrimage and all connected by a straight line. I'm Sarah McDevitt for EWTN Radio.
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3: You don't discipline now, the world will later. 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It's that simple. 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The world doesn't love them. Mm-hmm. The world can hurt them pretty bad. The world's inconsistent and erratic. This is not a farm in 1880 anymore, Doug. Mm-hmm. In those days, you could have just been a pretty sloppy parent, but the culture was kind of in a certain uniformity, mm-hmm. and you didn't have to contend with technology and smartphones and everything else. 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
1: Hello, Father Mitch Pacwa, and welcome to EWTN Live. We bring you guests from around the world. Our guest tonight is a priest in the Archdiocese of Detroit, who became a fan of Archbishop Fulton J. Sheen while he was in college discerning the priesthood. Now he's compiled as many of the venerable archbishop's writings as he could on the subject of the demonic to bring to reality a book that about the demonic that Archbishop Sheen said he had wanted to write but never got around to doing before his death in 1979. Now, Sheen was not sensationalistic about the demonic, and we'll see sometimes that people get that way in horror movies and such, but he did explain the ordinary forms

0: demonic activity, like signs all of the demonic in public affairs, in the media, and in our daily lives. Here to share more about it is the compiler and the editor of the book, On the Demonic, by Archbishop Fulton J. Sheen. Please welcome Father Dave Tomaszewski.
1: Father Dave,
0: good to have you here with us. Welcome.
1: Thank you. I'm very excited. Great to be here with you.
0: Good. Now, something that we want to make clear at the outset. You did not write this book, did you?
1: Correct. A lot of people think I did. But it looked closely compiled and edited by Father Dave. But it's all in Sheen's words. In the foreword, I lay it out. So I write the foreword just to explain what's coming next. After that, it's all Sheen.
0: Mm-hmm. And at the same time that you didn't write, it's Sheen's words. All of the Sheen. Mm-hmm. But you had a lot of work. Because he talked about, I remember hearing a lecture that he had given in which he had said he wanted to write about the demonic. But he didn't get to it.
1: Yeah. So in 1974, in his book, Those Mysterious Priests, he wrote about two paragraphs on the demonic and said, "The demonic I shall treat in another book." And I read that years ago and I thought, I look forward to reading the book. I read it years later when I knew Sheen better. I knew that book doesn't exist. At least it's not published, you know.
0: Mm-hmm.
1: So I started going through his archives hoping to just find a book sitting there. Didn't find that.
0: Father, where'd you find his archives?
1: Everywhere.
0: Yes?
1: So his main archives are in Rochester, New York, where he was the bishop for 3 years in the late 60s.
0: Mm-hmm.
1: But there's an archives in Peoria where he was ordained, and a little archives in El Paso where he was born.
0: Illinois.
1: Not Texas.
0: Not Republic of Texas.
1: It could be, though. There's archives for him in Australia, because why not? You know.
0: Yeah.
1: So there's archives all over the place, but probably 97-98% of his intellectual material is in Rochester, New York.
0: Okay. And so you went through all this material.
1: Yes. So I eventually went through it all. At first, I really got serious during COVID. And during COVID, I couldn't go there. So the nun who runs the archives, she sent me a list of their titles there. It's basically the list of the unpublished titles in the archives. And double-spaced titles, that list is 43 pages long. So I'd go through anything that might be related, and she'd make copies and send it to me. And then eventually when COVID was fading out, I went there in person and brushed things up.
0: Did you have much difficulty organizing this into the chapters for this book?
1: Not as much as I thought I would. Mm-hmm. So the first half lays out very chronological, and it just kind of went that way. And then the next half is the three signs of the demonic, then the three weapons against the demonic. So I think it just kind of logically laid out. Now, chapter to chapter was a lot more work. Some chapters were like a chapter from a book. Okay, that's easy. A chapter or a article he wrote for his paper, that's easy.
0: Mm-hmm.
1: But a number of chapters were talks he gave. And when you listen to his talks, he'll give a similar talk a number of times. If you just publish one, you're going to miss a lot of gems. If you publish them all, it's repetitious. So you got to do something in between. So I would have them all typed up. I'd lay them out on my bedroom floor, and I'd think, okay, this from here, he says it really good here in this sentence, and don't miss that story there. And I splice it together in that way.
0: Now, let's take a look at some of the content here. You mentioned just now that there are three signs of the demonic. What are they?
1: There's three main signs. He gives more, but there's three main signs. So the first is love of nudity. Okay, to back up a little bit. So he talks about the essence of the demonic. The devil is a mimic of God. If God has one, the devil wants one too. But it's his own demonic version of that.
0: Yes.
1: So,
0: and it's always something that is twisted.
1: Always twisted, that half lie. Mm-hmm. Yeah. So with love of nudity, it's like, okay, yes, Adam and Eve were in the garden, naked, unashamed. The human body is good. Yes. But then we fell. And Jesus will take us back there through the cross. The devil's anti-cross. So he says, hey, no, I'll take you back, but no cross. And he does take us to a demonic version of the Garden of Eden, which is the love of nudity that Fulton Sheen is talking about. It's the eroticism, the perversity in our culture today.
0: In one of the talks I heard, because a lot of his talks were taped, not only on television, but audio tape when he gave retreats and other courses. But he liked to connect that love of nudity and the demonic with the episode where our Lord cast a legion of demons out of a man, and he was naked. They couldn't keep clothes on him.
1: Mm-hmm.
0: And
1: mm-hmm.
0: And he used that as a symbol of that.
1: Yeah, so he gets the three signs of the demonic from Rollo May, who was a psychologist back in the 60s.
0: Yes.
1: But as he read that, he's like, oh, that's the demoniac in the land of the Gerasenes in Mark. He was naked. He was so violent that chains couldn't hold him. And he was going in all directions. You know, I am many, for we are legion. A legion was, 5,000 or 6,000 Roman mm-hmm. soldiers. Mm-hmm. So he was, different ways to put it, but Fulton Sheen said he was schizophrenic. He had no core, no identity. He was going off in all directions.
0: Yes. And again, he used this idea from Rollo May, the psychologist. Some older folks may remember him. His books were quite well known back in the 60s and 70s. But I think that's one sign. What's another sign of the demonic?
1: Okay, so the second sign is violence. And again, the devil's a mimic. So Sheen says there's a good violence. It's the sword pointed inward, making our hearts Christ-like. You know, we have to carry our own crosses to walk alongside Christ. The devil's against the sword. He wants us to pull the sword out and point it outward. And that's when you're spilling your brother's blood. Or even, there's many examples of violence today. Sometimes it is bloody violence. And sometimes it's just the reactions of people when they hear the good news, too, or the mm-hmm. cancel culture and whatnot.
0: Mm-hmm. When Sheen taught that, I always think back to John 8:44, when Jesus describes Satan as a murderer, and a liar from the beginning.
1: Yeah.
0: And to think of how many evil forces have used violence and death as their tool. Again, in Isaiah 28:16, where the people of Israel had made a covenant with death. You know, this idea of death being your ally and your friend. This is a sign of the demonic.
1: Yeah. As priests, you know, a lot of people come to us like, oh, I think so-and-so is possessed, or I think I'm possessed, or whatever. And oftentimes that's not what's going on. There's stuff going on. One of the biggest cases I had, and I'm not an exorcist, I passed it on to the exorcist, was a mother talking about her son, and like, her son found just a fascination with shootings and whatnot. He found it like arousing to him. So it's like, there's like a sexual perversity in that horrendous violence.
0: Mm-hmm. Mm-hmm. And that happens in a number of crime sprees, mm-hmm. a number of the serial killers, that kind of factor shows up as well.
1: Mm-hmm.
0: So violence, the nudity, and then the third?
1: The schizophrenic mentality. So it's kind of funny. Sheen actually calls it something different every time. So he's like schizophrenic in naming the third sign of the demonic.
0: Probably using Rollo May's term.
1: Yeah. And he calls it, you know, loss of identity. We don't know who we are. And that's a big one today. That's a huge one today.
0: Yes.
1: And it's identity of ourselves. Like, how many genders they say there are? Identity of the Eucharist. How many Catholics have lost their belief in the real presence of the Eucharist?
0: Mm-hmm.
1: Identity of what's marriage? What's a family? So, but all those things are just going all over. God mm-hmm. unites, the devil divides. He scatters.
0: Mm-hmm. And again, this is an element of that, not diversity where you are seeing the good qualities and people different than yourself, but rather division.
1: Division.
0: And we see that going on so frequently. We saw the violent division going on in so many of the riots and protests of the last few years, and this is something that has this anger that's
1: when
0: demonic.
1: You won't submit to the cross and have your heart conformed to Christ's heart, you'll give that cross to everyone else. You'll have just try to have the whole world conform to you. So in the end, like, either we're made in the image and likeness of God, okay, that's amazing. If you don't submit to that, you'll try to make everyone in your image after your likeness, and that's a violence unto them.
0: Mm-hmm. I think that is extraordinarily helpful as initial rules of thumb to watch for discernment of what's going on. You know, it's very important to discern between what the good spirit from God is moving you to do and how the enemy of our soul, the bad spirit, is also moving and trying to move our society. Both God's spirit and the demonic spirit are trying.
1: Yeah.
0: And to look at some of the events that go on in life through that lens of discernment, but learning how to recognize authentic demonic influence is key.
1: Yeah. So we have to learn to know God's voice.
0: Yes.
1: So Fulton Sheen, he very much, his eyes are on Jesus. And C.S. Lewis warns us against two extremes.
0: Yes.
1: One is being overly fascinated with the devil. The other one is just denying his existence, you know. So when Sheen talks and writes about the demonic, his eyes are very much on Jesus, and oftentimes he'll talk about God, and then, well, if that's God, then this is the devil. He kind of explains the devil via negativa. So to discern any spirit, well, you have to get to know God. And our Lord even says that, you know, my sheep hear my voice, they follow me because they hear my voice, they know my voice, they don't know another's voice. You don't have to know all the other voices out there. You have to know God's voice. For example, for currency, when they train people on how to identify what's good currency, what's bad currency.
0: Yeah, they don't, counterfeit versus real money.
1: Yeah, they don't study all the counterfeit currencies. They study real money. And when you know real money, then you'll know the counterfeit. When you know God's voice, you'll know, oh, that's not from God.
0: Mm-hmm. That's a very useful way to understand it. We start off not trying to learn all the different false religions and such. And this is something that oftentimes goes on in schools. At some education programs focus on learning all the different diverse religions.
1: Yeah.
0: Instead of, and I'm talking about Catholic schools, instead of keeping focused on what does Christ teach us and getting to know the real thing rather than the counterfeits and all the counterfeits that show up, the other Christs that show up.
1: Could you imagine if we did that in math? Like, some say 2 + 2 = 4, but some say it's 5. We'll teach you that. Some say it's 6. We'll teach you that. It just, you lose your mind.
0: That's right. That's right. I think that's very important. And as you mentioned the C.S. Lewis quote, you got that from Screwtape Letters.
1: Correct, yes, at the beginning of Screwtape Letters.
0: Yeah, that's, again, a wonderful book itself on learning to discern the evil from good.
1: Yeah.
0: I read that back in high school and enjoyed that.
1: But I wonder today, so C.S. Lewis presents those like the two equal and opposite extremes, over fascination or denial. I had my my class reunion a few years ago, my 20th class reunion. I went to public schools my whole life. And it was interesting how many people from the public schools were like, oh, you're a priest? You ever do an exorcism? They're like, they were fascinated, but they also don't treat the devil as real. So it's like, well, you're in denial and you're fascinated. You've taken these two supposedly opposite extremes, put them together, and you're living both at once. That's way dangerous. And Sheen even mentions how we treat the devil like a toy while he works on us as a reality. Yeah, very dangerous.
0: They remind me of people who are fascinated with war stories and romanticize it because they've never actually been in battle. They've never seen anybody actually die. And they don't know the reality of the struggle and the fight. And so it's more romanticized. Whereas guys who've been in battle, you know, a lot of veterans, they don't like to talk about it a whole lot. They'll talk amongst themselves, but not outside. And there's something like that in dealing with the demonic.
1: Really? Yeah. I don't know if I ever thought of it that way, but I think, there's truth to that. There's definitely truth to that.
0: Yeah.
1: But, I mean, But we are all in a spiritual battle. Like, the Lord's fighting for our soul. The devil's fighting for our soul, too. So guess what? You don't have to, you know, dream about battle. You can enter into the battle because you're already in it, you know. Mm-hmm. So we have to learn our Lord and follow him.
0: Now, another, and this is, again, what you were saying just a few minutes ago, in regard to Archbishop Sheen always keeping his focus on Jesus Christ, and not just in this discussion of evil, but throughout his life.
1: Yeah.
0: I mean, this was his message. And what does he see are the antidotes to the demonic? What are the ways that we fight against the demonic?
1: Yeah. So to back up, his focus was always on the Lord. And I actually became a fan of Sheen's. In 2009, I read his book, Life of Christ. And many saints have written a Life of Christ. Mother Teresa's favorite is Fulton Sheen's. It's an amazing book. And
0: it
1: you can
0: is.
1: Tell, like, this guy knows Jesus, you know. Mm-hmm. So the weapons against the demonic, the antidotes, there's many. Sheen lists three main ones. Then he goes on to list some more. So the main ones are the name of Jesus, the blood of Jesus, Mary, the mother of God, the mother of Jesus. And then he goes on, well, the cross of Jesus, adoration, spending time with Jesus, you know, similarity there, a pattern, you know.
0: Yes.
1: Jesus is the antidote. He is the weapon. But he gives himself to us in different ways, you know.
0: Yes.
1: So, the first one, the name of Jesus. It's why it's so important to really do reverence to his name. When we call upon his name, Jesus comes and he's with us. Like, there's a real presence there. It's not the real presence of the Eucharist, but it is a real presence. And whenever Jesus comes, it's to do battle. You know, we all came to live. He came to die for us. So he's there to do battle against the devil, to free us and take us into the kingdom of heaven.
0: And you see the apostles in their ministry saying, in the name of Jesus, I cast you out, or in the name of Jesus, stand up and walk. It's like signing a check. When your name is on that check, it has validity. And Jesus' name is what gives our prayer and our relationship with him validity, because it's in his name.
1: Yeah. We are not stronger than the devil. Jesus is. You know, so you have to be with him. And the other side is true. In the Acts of the Apostles, when the Sanhedrin tell him, stop preaching in that name.
0: Right.
1: So since working on the book, I'm just very observant of whenever the name, either the name or Jesus comes up, in the Mass and scriptures, it's everywhere. So, yeah, pay attention to that. Pay attention to that.
0: Yeah. And there's that great line in the first epistle of St. John, chapter 4, where he says, the one who is in you is stronger than the one who is in the world.
1: Mm-hmm.
0: You aren't stronger than the one who's in the world.
1: Yeah.
0: But Jesus, who's dwelling within you,
1: which is
0: the
1: one of the many reasons why it's so important to stay in the state of grace. And if you fall into sin, run to confession. Because when we're out of a state of grace, we're no longer stronger than the devil. Got to stay close to our Lord.
0: Yep. This is extremely important. So you got the name of Jesus. What else?
1: The blood of Jesus.
0: Yeah.
1: So that's a very beautiful chapter. So I found a bunch of talks that he gave in retreats in the early 70s, and they're beautiful. With the talks, you get the theology of the blood of Jesus, but he hardly mentions the devil. So I went into his archives. I found two sets of handwritten notes for talks he gave that we don't have the recording of, where he specifically talks about beating the devil through the blood of Christ, and I spliced those together. But he gets into how, you know, we've all known just innately that you have to shed blood to get rid of sin.
0: Mm-hmm.
1: And different cultures have had different ways, but you have to watch out. So again, the devil, he's a mimic. He'll propose his own answer. Jesus' answer is he takes on sin. He's the Lamb of God. He sheds his blood. The devil's answer is no. Shed your brother's blood, which gets back to the sign of violence.
0: Yes. Yeah. I mean, there's that famous quote of Mao Zedong, former leader of China, that if I would kill half the people in China if I could save the other half.
1: Mm.
0: And he didn't do quite that many, but he did kill about 90 million of his own people.
1: Yeah.
0: So, but that would be a classic example of the demonic approach to saving people by killing up all these other folks.
1: Yeah. And God's a God of life. I remember, I forget what year it was, when there was that sniper in Washington, D.C., and, you know, he would shoot someone and drive away. And they're about 2 weeks before they actually found him. So it was all over the news.
0: Is that the guy right doing it from bridges and such?
1: I thought he was out of the back of his car.
0: Oh, okay.
1: I don't, this is 20-some years ago. I don't remember. But I do remember an interview with an actual sniper. And the sniper saying how, you know, in the moment when you have someone's head in your crosshairs, you feel like God. You can give life. You can take life. And I thought about that for years. And it's like, no, you can't give life. He's already got it. You can only take life, you know. So our God is a God of life. When we play God, we become gods of death, which is exactly what the devil does.
0: Yeah, yeah. So you've got the name of Jesus, the blood of Jesus, that he gives his blood, whereas the devil would take ours. Again,
1: exactly.
0: Being a murderer
1: exactly.
0: From the beginning. What else?
1: Mary, the mother of God, the mother of Jesus. So that's a beautiful chapter. So earlier you were talking about how many of his talks were recorded. So Sheen's talk from the 1930s at the Eucharistic Congress is recorded. We have an audio of that. Sheen's talk from 1976 at the 41st International Eucharistic Congress is not recorded. We don't have an audio of that, but we do have the typescript in his archives. So the chapter on Mary is mostly that talk. It's almost that whole talk. And Mary is Sheen's favorite subject to write about.
0: Yes.
1: So this chapter, it's about like 60 years to mature, and it's very much like a summary of everything he says about Mary into one chapter. And at the end, he says it was in preparing for that specific talk that he made some last connections between Mary and her fight with the devil. Mm-hmm. So he goes through a few things just in scriptures. You go back to Genesis, the foot that crushes the serpent's head. Mm-hmm. You go into the book of Revelation. She's always fighting for her children. But then in the Gospels, he gets into the hour. And God has his day, the devil has his hour.
0: Yes.
1: In the Gospel of John, when hour is mentioned, it's some kind of evil. But then Jesus starts to take it back, you know. So early on, when he says to the Blessed Mother, like, my hour has not yet come. But then at Mary's insistence, it does. They start the hour. So he enters into the devil's realm, but it's to defeat the devil. So he enters into that hour and takes it back. And Mary's with him, alongside him, every step of the way.
0: Yeah. By the way, I would recommend to anybody to read his fantastic book on the Blessed Mother called The World's First Love. Tremendously beautiful book on Our Lady. But, you know, this is something that the fathers of the church had recognized about her. One of her titles in the East is that she is the destroyer of heresies.
1: Mm.
0: And when they were fighting the heresy, say, of Nestorius, it was by emphasizing her title as Theotokos. She is the God-bearer, the mother of God. And that undid that heresy, that lie,
1: yeah,
0: that, you know, about Jesus. Yeah. And there's so many other areas. Again, in World's First Love, he mentions how by decreeing the Immaculate Conception, Our Lady undoes the philosophy of Rousseau and others who said there is no such thing as original sin. We're already redeemed, and this is the balance. At the end of World War II, when people were depressed, an existentialist philosophy said life is meaningless. Her assumption into heaven is the antidote to that depression. You know, her role is absolutely tremendous in the church.
1: Yeah. I didn't know in the East she was destroyer of heresies, but it makes sense. So I think it's Cardinal Newman who says that, a sign of heresy is that it splits and splits and splits. It just keeps splitting. Well, God unites and the devil divides, so a sign of the demonic is that it just keeps splitting. So, yeah, that makes sense that she's a destroyer of heresies, getting things back in union with the Lord.
0: And this is something where I think we can all learn to be more aware of the demonic influence that would keep dividing us. This is one of the dynamics going on. Not only in our politics, there's a good deal of that, but more importantly, the way the churches keep splitting up.
1: Yeah.
0: And that the churches, it's just over 44,000 denominations in our country.
1: Yeah.
0: This is something that, let's pull back from that kind of division.
1: Yeah.
0: towards the unity that Christ would give.
1: Okay, but that's key there, the unity that Christ would give.
0: Yes.
1: So God unites, the devil divides. And earlier we talked about diversity versus division. Like, diversity is from the Holy Spirit, division's from the devil. Which one's which? It's not always obvious, you know.
0: Right.
1: So God unites, the devil divides. But so Sheen has a chapter about the mystical body of the Antichrist. And
0: yes,
1: basically,
0: yeah, yeah.
1: The devil will unite in our defiance against God, and God will divide us away from the devil. Sometimes you give a strong homily, you talk about abortion or something, and you know, the usual complaint is, Father, that was divisive. And I want to say, thank you. You know, I'm trying to divide you from error, take you to the Lord, divide you from error. So in the end, God unites, the devil divides. We're not at the end yet. Things got to be worked out. So Jesus comes, he brings the sword to divide us away from bad things, unite us with himself, with God. And the devil, he'll unite in our defiance from God. So it's tough. And at the end of time, the weeds and the wheat get worked out. But right now, it's being slowly worked out.
0: But we also need to be conscious mm-hmm. of this. I think that's one of the important aspects of what Archbishop Sheen is teaching us, and you brought this together nicely. We have to be alert to the role of what God is doing and what the devil is trying to do.
1: Yeah.
0: If we are not alert, we become casualties in the fight. If we are unaware of the danger, and take this, all good. We can become subject to the devil's division away from Christ.
1: The best way to lose a fight is not know you're in one, you know. Yeah. I was doing baptisms just a few months ago now, and I said, okay, now I'm going to do the exorcism. And someone there laughed. And I may have lost my charity a little bit, but I'm like, no. Like, it's not something funny. Like, the devil's after your children. Like, for the rest of eternity, your children are either going to be in heaven with God or in hell with the devil. There's no in between. It's one or the other. And we ourselves are going to be in heaven or in hell. And yeah, the devil starts on you right away. He doesn't give you a break because you're young and cute, you know. But yeah, we got to know we're in the fight. And it's not just us. We have Jesus and all the many weapons that he gives us.
0: Mm-hmm. And one of the things that I particularly enjoyed was the chapter on the temptations of Christ.
1: Mm-hmm.
0: Again, I've heard talks where Archbishop Sheen addressed it. Tell us a little bit about that. What are some of the things that we see Christ being tempted to do, and how that relates to us?
1: So that was one of Sheen's favorite subjects. He calls it the three shortcuts from the cross, because Jesus says, hey, I'm going to draw all men to myself when I'm raised up on the cross, and the devil's anti-cross. No, we're not going to have that. If you want to be popular, I'll give you better ways, you know. So in the book, that's actually a chapter pulled right from Life of Christ. We
0: mm-hmm.
1: had to pay money for that, but we got permissions for that. But he writes about it in different books. He talks about it in many talks. But that first temptation is, just feed bellies. Turn the stone into bread, you know. Just feed those lower passions, and you'll win people over. And you'll get people to follow you to an extent, but it's not going to save their soul, you know. Mm-hmm. And the second temptation, like, throw yourself down from the temple. The angel will catch you. Work a spectacle, you know. Entertain the people. How many of our churches fall into that, you know?
0: Mm-hmm.
1: How many fall into the first one of just give the people what they want to hear. Don't tell them anything tough ever. Just softly give them what they want to hear. Lull them to sleep, you know, now. And then the third temptation, this is the one that Sheen found most interesting. And he interpreted it as political. So the devil presents the kingdoms of the world to God, to Jesus, and says, hey, these are mine. And I'll give them to you if you adore me. So adore the one who holds the world in his hands. Well, that's money, power, politics. Do the political thing. And it's interesting, when a homily goes viral, a priest homily goes viral, it's usually political. Which shows, like, the devil, it's half a lie. The half a lie is it doesn't save you. It's half a truth. You do get popular. You know, you feel like you're doing good work, but he takes us in the wrong direction.
0: Yeah, I remember I had met a number of liberation theologians down in South America when I mm-hmm. was working there back in 75. And that passage there of the evil one uses the political.
1: Yeah.
0: In one case, a priest in a particular city had opposed Mother Teresa coming with her nuns to rescue babies from a garbage dump.
1: Mm-hmm.
0: And he said, no, let them suffer, and then that'll bring on the revolution.
1: Mm-hmm. Mm-hmm.
0: Yeah, I think you're talking about the revolt from God.
1: Yeah.
0: We have to take a little break. We're going to come back. And, of course, Father Tomaszewski has a podcast. You can go to Father Dave, it's frdave.libsyn.com. FatherDave.libsyn.com. All right? And then, of course, also one reason we're doing this is we want you to watch for the Mass of Beatification for Venerable Archbishop Sheen. That will be Thursday, September 24th at 2 p.m. Eastern Time. We will have that live on EWTN from St. Louis, Missouri. So this would be wonderful. We'll take a break. We'll come back in a couple minutes and get some of your questions and comments and those from our studio audience. So please stay with us.
2: Why do we need to pray? 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
0: Welcome back. We are discussing a posthumous book by Archbishop Fulton J. Sheen. It's called On the Demonic. Everything is by Archbishop Sheen, but it was compiled and edited by our guest, Father Dave Tomaszewski. And if you want to get it, it's at our EWTNRC.com, our religious catalog. It is item number A343, And one of the points you make in your foreword, this is not just a book to read and get a bunch of facts. This is something to bring to meditation. Archbishop Sheen evokes a good deal of meditation. And that occurs in this book, too.
1: Definitely. Yeah, it gets back to being overly fascinated with the devil. You don't want to just be like, oh, that's cool.
0: Yeah.
1: Let's pray our way through it, because Jesus is the antidote. Let's spend time with Him. Yeah.
0: Yeah. Let's start off with a call. We have Maria in the great state of California. Maria, what can we do for you?
4: I have a question. If someone has mental illness, like schizophrenia, does that automatically rule out the demonic, or can the demonic hide behind the illness?
0: Interesting question, Maria. huh?
1: That's a very good question. So it does not automatically rule out the demonic. Because, mm-hmm. I mean, you know, the devil, he's not very nice, you know. And he's like a roaring lion. Okay. So a lion who's out there prowling away, he's always trying to, you know, pick off the sick one, the little one. And the devil's very much like that, too. So it doesn't rule out the demonic. He's not like, hey, I'll give that person's going through tough times, I'll give him a pass. At the same time, it's not like, oh, well, that's just everything is demonic. That's all that's going on. So yeah, you need a good psychologist to work through things, possibly, you know, a priest, possibly an exorcist, you know, depending on things. So exorcists, they're very well versed in psychology, so they can kind of peel back the onion and work on things mm-hmm. one step at a time.
0: Yeah, I think it takes a lot of discernment. It's important, I think, to always focus first on the natural mm-hmm. explanation. Mm-hmm. You know, in the case of psychological schizophrenia, which again, as you say,
1: that's different.
0: Different than mm-hmm. what Bishop Sheen was, he wasn't giving a psychological analysis. He was not saying that people who have the psychoanalytic analysis of schizophrenia are demonic, that demon possessed. That's not the case. Mm-hmm. But people with schizophrenia still have spiritual issues.
1: Yeah.
0: You know, I know someone, they're trying to find God's peace, mm-hmm. but there's this is just a non-psychological way to say it, but they got a few short circuits going on, and a couple things are, you know, they cause them trouble. Mm-hmm. But it's not demonic.
1: Mm-hmm.
0: And they can discern what God is doing. Versus
1: and
0: the evil.
1: And those crosses can take us closer to the Lord. You know,
0: yeah.
1: we're often united with the Lord through our crosses. He saved us through the cross. We come to Him through our own crosses. So even the evil, bad things out there, God will use it. God will pull it and use it for His own good.
0: I think of Saint Christina the Astonishing. Do you mm-hmm. know her?
1: Not well. I know of her.
0: Yeah. She was just a little odd.
1: Mm-hmm.
0: She was a lot odd.
1: Yeah.
0: But she definitely had...
1: I've known people where I'm like, this person's either a mystic saint or crazy, and I'm really not sure which one.
0: Okay. I have another caller. Let me take that caller first. Gary, you're calling from Miami?
5: Yes, I have a question for the guest. Did Archbishop Sheen ever identify a lack of empathy as originating from the demonic? And I'm thinking specifically in the abortion context. If you speak with a lot of pro-choice, pro-abortion people, they're very much against violence in other contexts. They're very anti-gun violence, anti-war. They feel strongly about it. But when you mention the unborn or you show an image of the unborn, there's a complete lack of empathy, like a total emotional cutoff. And I'm wondering if Archbishop Sheen ever attributed that to the demonic, or is that simply a fail of socialization?
0: Thank you, Gary. A very important question.
1: Very good question. Very good question. So, yeah, he actually talks about empathy and sympathy in the book on the demonic. He's got a chapter on the cross where he starts getting into those things. And, yeah, so he talks about, you know, compassion from above versus compassion alongside. He says sympathy is compassion from above. Like, you know, maybe it's working with poor people, but I'm not going to live with you, you know. Whereas Mother Teresa had empathy. She was walking right alongside. She moved into the slums with the poor people. So he gets into how Our Lady, how you know, hatred of the Lord, and especially in the Eucharist, brings about a hatred of the motherhood of Mary, but motherhood in general, too. So with that, you start seeing the separation between mother and child, between, you know, physicality and spirituality and whatnot. So I don't know if he specifically word for word links empathy in that way with abortion, but it's in there. Yeah, it's definitely in there. And it is definitely a running away from the cross. Like when someone gets pregnant in a tough situation, it's tough. It's going to be a cross. Well, the Lord's asking you to pick up that cross and follow Him. And the devil's answer is no cross, no empathy, just death.
0: I think in this context, you know, in the context of the cross, you have the choice to be either with the soldiers and the crowd mocking Jesus, or you can be with the Blessed Virgin Mary, Saint John, Saint Mary Magdalene, and Mary the wife of Clopas. And those four are there empathizing next to the cross.
1: Mm-hmm.
0: Or you are, and if someone who has no empathy for the unborn is standing with the soldiers yeah. and the crowd mocking Jesus.
1: Yeah.
0: This is the choice we have to make. Ma'am, where are you from?
6: I'm Alexa. I'm from St. Louis, Missouri.
0: Good to have you here.
1: Oh, your beatification is going to be.
6: Yeah. We're so excited. But Father, I had a question for you in regard to, do you feel like you were spiritually attacked when you were compiling this work?
1: Yeah, definitely. Especially when I'm compiling it, and also when I go to give a talk, too. And it was interesting, not to get into all sorts of details, but even when the book was released, like Amazon couldn't keep up with the orders. Hold on. Amazon will sell 200,000 copies of a book, but it can't keep up with our book. We can sell 200,000 copies. So there were lots of little issues all the way around, and just getting copyrights, and there was a lot of messes all the way around.
0: Mm-hmm.
1: But I'm stubborn in Polish, which is a redundancy in terms.
0: Yes,
1: and
0: it
1: Jesus
0: is.
1: Wins. So we stuck with it, you know.
0: That's what my mother always said: "Tu partem Polakiem," which is stubborn Pole. And this is where actually stubbornness, the vice, gets purified to the virtue of
1: perseverance. Yes.
0: Yeah, but I'm sure that's the case. And, you know, I have some doctor friends. Every time they get ready to do a pro-life talk, they find all kinds of spiritual attacks coming against them.
1: Yeah.
0: This is not unusual. Mm-hmm. And again, the enemy doesn't like losing a fight.
1: He doesn't like to be exposed, be brought into the light, because the light is the light of Christ, and he can't stand that.
0: No. He wants to stay in the dark.
1: Mm-hmm.
0: In fact, that's one way St. Ignatius describes it in the exercises of St. Ignatius, that the devil is like a gigolo.
1: Mm.
0: Who said, okay, we'll break off this affair, but just don't tell anybody. Just keep it quiet. Keep it hidden. You know, and he wants, and then, well, it really isn't that bad. So we'll just.
1: You see that creep its way in when, you know, like if a family member has an issue, you got to cover up from a family member. It creeps away in very easily. That darkness. Got to bring things into the light.
0: Yep. That's where confession comes in.
1: Mm-hmm.
0: There's a great line I heard where, a man was coming to confess after many years. Christ is coming to the confessional to meet him.
1: Mm.
0: The devil shows up. And our Lord says to him, the man is repenting. What are you doing here? And the devil says, oh, when I tempted him, I took away his sense of shame. Now that he's confessing, I thought I'd give it back.
1: Mm.
0: Not an unusual experience in confession. So, ma'am, where are you from?
7: My name is Beth, and I'm from Denver, Colorado.
0: Good to have you here. Welcome.
7: Thank you.
0: And what can we do for you today?
7: I was wondering if Archbishop Sheen recommended certain prayers or other remedies in this spiritual battle.
1: Yeah, so as far as prayers in particular, I mean, he does give the St. Michael prayer, and of course, Hail Marys and the Rosary. There's something in the book, in the chapter on Mary, I found something in his handwritten notes from the 1970s that I couldn't quite make out. So Father Z put it on his blog and like, hey, let's try to figure this out, guys. And so there's a whole chapter on Mary, then he gives three more things. One, say the rosary. Okay, simple enough. Two, have a statue of Our Lady. And then third, total pulchrum, prism, so Our Lady is a prism giving the light of Christ, and the Feast of the Immaculate Conception. So there's something very special about Our Lady in many ways, but since she was immaculately conceived, the devil has never had any foothold in her at all, you know.
0: Mm-hmm.
1: So she doesn't give a whole lot of specific prayers. The Rosary, Hail Mary, St. Michael prayer. Then he gives, you know, the three weapons against the demonic, the name of Jesus, blood of Jesus, Mary, and then the cross and the holy hour also.
0: Mm-hmm. Mm-hmm. I think the way that St. Pietrocina had always spoken about his rosary as his weapon.
1: Yeah.
0: Go get my weapon.
1: Yeah.
0: You know, he saw this, and I remember hearing one priest say, this is my 50 bullet clip.
1: Yeah.
0: You know, that this is something to use to oppose evil and the demonic.
1: Someone who's a daily rosary prayer, when they miss the rosary that day or just one decade, like, they know the difference. Yeah,
0: yes.
1: It makes a difference.
0: Yes, it does. Yes, it does. We have another question from our studio audience. Well, Brother John Mary, how heaven are you?
8: I'm doing well, Father.
0: By the way, notice, Father, I don't give credit to the other side when they ask how people are doing. It's always, how the heaven are you?
1: I like it. I like it.
0: But go ahead, Brother John.
8: There's a book by Archbishop Fulton Sheen called Characters of the Passion, and it's kind of a Lenten devotional. But I noticed in the first chapter, it's on St. Peter, and it talks about his fall. And one of the big things that Archbishop Sheen talks about is the neglect of prayer. And I often just think in general that the devil, there's a lot of voices or temptations that say, well, prayer is a waste of time or it has no effect. How did Archbishop Sheen respond to maybe those types of spiritual attacks?
1: Yeah. So we're not very smart. We kind of think like, well, if I can see it, it's real. If I can't see it, it's not real. And I mean, like, so many parents will come to the priest like, my kids aren't practicing. What can I do? Aside from prayer, Father, aside from prayer. It's like, pray. It's much more powerful than you think. But, so Fulton Sheen has a line about if you've been poisoned and someone gives you the antidote, does it matter if you spill the antidote out or you set it down? So long as you don't drink it, what's the difference, you know? So with, you know, the devil doesn't have to get you to do like horrendous things. He just has to get you to step aside from Jesus. Does it matter if you're a mile away from Jesus or a million miles away from Jesus in the end, you know? So with prayer, you gotta do it. You gotta pray. He does talk about when people leave the church, especially priests, you go, okay, when did you stop praying, you know?
0: Yes.
1: I have a priest buddy who says, they say if it's worth doing, it's worth doing well. Well, sometimes. If it's worth doing, it's worth doing poorly. So when we're undergoing spiritual battle and you know, we're not feeling the consolation, when we're in the midst of desolation, we feel like we're not praying well. Often we are, better than we know. So even though it doesn't feel like you're praying well, keep praying. Keep praying. Don't stray away from that.
0: And I think a couple things. One, some people so focus on prayer of intercession, and when they don't see the immediate result, they, you know, tend to just put it on a back burner, which means it's off the heat.
1: Yeah.
0: And they're not praying. And one of the points that Archbishop Sheen used a lot, and you mentioned it here, about the holy hour.
1: Mm-hmm.
0: Having that time of being with Jesus in the Blessed Sacrament is an antidote. Now, what do you do in a holy hour? Well, you can read lots and lots of prayers, or you can learn to listen. And that's one of the goals of the holy hour. When his motto for the holy hour is always Gethsemane.
1: Mm-hmm.
0: And Jesus was there to hear the Father, to listen to him, to know, Father, not my will, but thy will be done. And he's listening for that will. And I think it's very important for us to remember that an antidote to the demonic is not telling God all the ways that we think he should run the world.
1: Mm-hmm. Here, God, let me teach you how to be God.
0: Yeah, that's not a good idea. It's learning to listen, to read the Gospels.
1: But listening is tough.
0: Who wants
1: to do that?
0: I know, but it helps. Fight against, you learn to hear that the Lord Jesus in the Blessed Sacrament is the same Lord Jesus that spoke the Sermon on the Mount. It's a, imagine him speaking that to you right there from the tabernacle or yeah. from the monstrance yeah. and speaking to your heart in a quietness. This is very important.
1: Yeah. I mean, when you're in the sun, like people can tell, oh, you've been to the beach, you've been in the sun. It's interesting. So back to, I mentioned St. Peter earlier and his denial of the Lord. Even when he was denying the Lord, you know, there's that maid said, no, you're with Jesus. You sound like him. I can tell you've been mm-hmm. with Jesus. Mm-hmm. So even at his lowest, that's quite the compliment for people to know you've been with Jesus.
0: Mm-hmm.
1: Sheen, he started the Holy Hour a year before he was ordained and prayed it faithfully through his whole priesthood. He died 60 years into his priesthood. And in the beginning, he would say like, hey, you know, I pray a Holy Hour. Like, there's good priests who don't, but I'd recommend it, you know. By the end of his life, he was telling priests, you have to pray a Holy
0: yes.
1: Hour. And a big reason is because of the rise of the demonic, and this is how we really fight the demonic. It gets back to, trying to fight things with worldly ways, whether it's political or whatever it is. That mockery of the Last Supper at the Olympics, 2 years ago, 3 years ago, whatever that was, and mm-hmm. people started, like, calling in and writing angry letters, and it's like, is an angry letter going to change the devil's mind here? You know, if the devil's attacking the Lord and hating the Lord, we have to be with the Lord and love the Lord. Eucharistic adoration, that's the real answer.
0: Yeah, I remember that because it was right around the same time as the Eucharistic Congress
1: yes.
0: in Indianapolis.
1: Mm-hmm.
0: And to me, that was the two kingdoms. The kingdom of darkness was in Paris at the Olympics. These were folks focusing on mocking the Blessed Sacrament, mocking Jesus Christ and the apostles at the Last Supper. And then the peacefulness and the joy that filled people at the Congress, the Eucharistic Congress in Indianapolis, the adoration, the love of Jesus. This was, you know, St. Ignatius' meditation on the two kingdoms, the kingdom of darkness and evil, the kingdom of light. And this is something that we have to have very clearly in mind. That's what I like about this book. You really bring out the kingdom of darkness is real. We have to be engaged in this battle.
1: Mm-hmm.
0: We don't have much time left, Father. I want to make sure that we just, again, recommend the book to people. It's called On the Demonic. It's by Archbishop Fulton J. Sheen, but it's compiled by our guest and edited by him, Father Dave Tomaszicki. And it is item number A343, and it's available at EWTNRC.com. We're able to get that out to you. I don't think we have a problem with it. So we'll get that to you. Also, we want to invite you to watch the Beatification Mass for Venerable Archbishop Fulton J. Sheen. It is on Thursday, April 24th at 2 p.m. Eastern Time on EWTN, September 24th at 2 p.m. Eastern Time on EWTN. It'll be in St. Louis, Missouri. And for all of you who have a venerable card of Keep That, that's his rookie card. Well, he's going up in the majors. Father, join me in giving a blessing. May Almighty God bless you all and keep you and cause his face to shine upon you and keep you from the forces of darkness in the light of Christ. Lord, bless you, the Father, Son, and Holy Spirit. Amen.
1: Amen.
0: And again, keep us in between your gas bill, electric bill, and cable bill. 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
15: May is the month dedicated to the Blessed Mother. Pope St. John Paul II said, "Today we begin the month dedicated to Our Lady, a favorite of popular devotion. 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

0: He won't make us children of God in baptism only to leave us orphans, as he assures us in this week's gospel. He asks the Father to send a paraclete, to give us the Spirit to dwell with us and to keep us united in the life that he shares with the Father and with us. We see the promised gift of his Spirit being conferred in our first reading. The scene from Acts apparently depicts a primitive confirmation rite. Philip, one of the first deacons, proclaims the gospel in the non-Jewish city of Samaria. The Samaritans accept the word of God and are baptized. But it remains for the apostles to send their representatives, Peter and John, to pray and to lay hands on the newly baptized. Why? So that they might receive the fullness of the Holy Spirit. This is the basis of our sacrament of confirmation, by which the grace of baptism is perfected and completed, and believers are sealed with the Spirit promised by our Lord. We remain in this grace so long as we love Christ and keep his commandments. And strengthened in the Spirit, whom Jesus said would be our advocate, we are called to bear witness to our salvation, to the tremendous deeds that God has done for us in the name of his Son. In our responsorial psalm, we celebrate our liberation. As God changed the sea into dry land to free the captive Israelites, so Christ suffered that he might lead us to God. The events echo again in this week's epistle. This is the reason for our hope, the hope that sustains us in the face of a world that cannot accept his truth, the hope that sustains us when we are maligned and defamed for his name's sake. Put to death in the flesh, he was made alive in the Spirit, St. Paul tells us. And as Jesus himself promises, because I live, you will live. This is Scott Hahn for Breaking the Bread.
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8: Well, good evening and welcome back to The Journey Home program. I'm your host, John Mark Grody, here on EWTN. And once again, we have this great privilege, this opportunity to come together to hear a story of faith and conversion. We're joined tonight by Patrick Correa. He's a former atheist and Pentecostal, and he's got a long, winding journey that we're going to hear tonight, but he entered the church in 2019, and it's just an honor to have him here tonight. Patrick?
9: Nice to meet you. Nice to meet you. Nice to be here.
8: Thanks for being with us to share your story. Again, this next part of the story, which is to share it with others. I really appreciate you doing that with us.
9: Absolutely. And, can't wait.
8: Yeah, and we're looking forward to also, we'll talk about it later, but you do men's ministry, and you continue to be involved in your faith. Some good things to share about that later, but let's start back at the beginning, brother. Tell us where it all started.
9: Yeah. So, I was born in Michigan in a really small town called Tecumseh, Michigan, not far from here. And, I'm the middle child of three boys, and my older brother, Anthony, 4 years older, and my younger brother, Robert, 4 years younger. And I was raised by an amazing, Christian mother, Protestant Christian mother, an amazing example of her faith. And I was raised by an atheist father. Although I did find out later on in life that my dad was raised in the Catholic Church, but because of poor examples and where he was around and some of his own tragedies, he eventually became an atheist at a really young age, like 14 or 15 years old. And so that's how I was raised. And going back, people always say, well, did you ever go to church? Yeah. And I did, but my parents are both second generation Hispanics, but my dad basically said, I don't want the kids learning Spanish. I don't want them kind of almost deculturalizing them. It was for our safety in his mind.

0: But yeah, we didn't learn Spanish. But my mom, all she knew was a Spanish church. So she would get her three boys together, and we'd go with, you know, with our hair combed and go to church. And we didn't understand one word that was being said. And then around, you know, I was 9 or 10, my dad says, hey, do you want to go to church with your mom, or do you want to stay home with dad and watch old kung fu movies and WWF wrestling? And me and my brothers were like, that's an option? And so it wasn't a hard choice. And my mom still, you know, went to church by herself. Mm-hmm. Then when I was 12, we moved to California to a city called Modesto, where I currently live, Modesto, California. And I mentioned the not speaking Spanish part because we moved not only to Modesto, but the south side of Modesto, and it was predominantly Hispanic. And so I'm going to school, and this is my seventh grade, and a pretty rough school, a pretty rough school. And that was my first introduction to Catholics. I had never met a Catholic in my life. Mm-hmm. But my first introduction to Catholics were like 12, 13, 14-year-old boys with tattoos, you know, like the prayer hands with the rosary around them, and the girls had the Virgin Mary tattooed. And so I didn't, they'd make the sign of the cross and then be fights in the, you know, in the schoolyard. And so, that's also when I first got introduced to, I'm not Christian, I'm Catholic, which, you know, you still hear nowadays, I'm not Christian, I'm Catholic. Right. And I would see some of the roughness of the school I was going to. And I would think to myself, well, I don't know what Catholics are, but you guys don't act like my mom. So I believe you when you say I'm not Christian, I'm Catholic. Yeah, that, I don't think, so that was just my thought at first.
1: Yeah.
0: And then, from there, you know, it, you would think that living with an atheist father and a Christian mother was hard, but it really wasn't. My mom was a great example, always feeding people, always praying for people. Mm-hmm. My dad was super loving. Mm-hmm. My dad came from a generation where, you know, men don't talk about their feelings. They don't, you know, how you feel like that today, son? And it, we didn't see a lot of that.
1: Yeah.
0: But my dad was really funny. And so his way of bonding with the boys, he would put on old comedy albums. Mm-hmm. And so when mom was around, he'd bring out the clean version ones. And then we got older, mom wasn't around, he'd bring out the less clean versions of comedy. And so that's how, so, but it wasn't really hard, you know, it wasn't. You know, something I had lost sleep over. Yeah. That all changed when I turned 15. And when I was 15 years old, one morning I woke up and I walked by my brother's room, my older brother Anthony, and I heard his alarm clock going off in his room, and I knocked on his door, you know, for him to turn it off, and there was no answer. And so I'm knocking again, still no answer, and out of frustration, I opened up the door, and I walked in, and I found my brother deceased. Mm. Sometime in the night, my brother had committed suicide.
1: Oh, wow.
0: And he was 19 years old. And when I found my brother, pretty much that fast, I said, my dad is right. There is no God. If God was so real, why do bad things happen to good people?
1: Right, right.
0: And if and just as confusing, why do good things happen to bad people?
1: Right.
0: And I officially made the decision to be an atheist pretty much then. You know, my atheism came out of pain.
1: Yeah, yeah.
0: And for many years, I thought and taught that you had to be brain dead or brainwashed to believe in God. Mm-hmm. God did not create man. Man created God. I would say things like that. And there's two characteristics, arrogance and ridicule, that usually come with atheism. But I was still nice to my mom. You know, I'd go watch her sing. I'd go watch her Christmas and Easter. So I still knew that there was some respect there, you know. And so I lived like that. But when there's no God to be accountable to, I'll do what I want. I'll say what I want. You can't tell me anything different. And there was almost an anger too when I would see my mom still praising and worshiping God through. You know, you have to outlive your child. You know, mm-hmm. it's the worst pain anybody could ever have. And and when I would see her, I praise you, Lord. I'll worship me through it. You have a plan and purpose for my life. I would just, it was always the stupidity of it would make me angry. Mm-hmm. But she had nowhere else to turn but God. And so I lived out my teens and my early 20s and chaotic, do what I want living. You know, there's a recipe. It was drugs, alcohol, pornography, repeat. and I just live, there's no accountability. Right. And so I lived like that in my teens and my early 20s. And, you know, I met my wife eventually, mm-hmm. and we dated for a couple of years, had a few kids, had an amazing job, great paying job, a house, cars, everything was great. And, you know, I'm in my early 20s and it's like, 20s, yeah. Look, I did all this without your God. Like, I don't need God. You just have to be a good person. So what's the big deal? Mm-hmm. And, yeah, that lasted for a while, but then I got into a season. I was married for about 3 years. And I, like I said, I was a good person and you just kind of hang on that. And when I got married, yeah, I was bringing in insecurities, addictions, you know, anger. But I thought, you know, at the ripe age of 25, like, once you get married, that'll all go away, right?
1: Right,
0: like,
1: right. You know, like, I'll be able to keep this to myself. This yeah, won't affect them.
0: Yeah. When you get married, everything's going to go away. Yeah, right. Yeah. So,
1: it does the opposite.
0: No,
1: right?
0: Does that, yeah.
1: It brings it, you know.
0: There's a reason there's counsel before you get married, young people out there listening. So throughout this time, I found myself in a short season of a prodigal season. And I like to call it what's done in the darkness be shown in the light season. And, my wife eventually said, you know, my work life and my home life weren't matching up. Mm-hmm. And one day my wife said, I'm done with you. Like, I'm done with you. And in one day, I lost my wife. I lost my kids. I lost my reputation in one day. And, I remember a few weeks later, if anybody's gone through marriage problems or just your life is over, I was at the bottom of the pit.
1: Yeah.
0: And April 4th, 2004, I fell on my face and I said, I don't know if you're real, but I don't know how to act. And then I said, Jesus, the one my mom talks about, if you're real, I just accept you into my life right now because I've lost everything. And you would say that I did that, you know, because I had lost everything. Well, everybody loses everything. Then they turn to God. Mm-hmm. But no, I was really sick and tired of being sick and tired.
1: Yeah.
0: And then you lie on top of a lie, and then I lied about this, and then what else did I lie about? And you just get sick and tired of being sick and tired. It really wasn't me. Mm-hmm. You know, I never really felt comfortable in my sins. I know that sounds weird, but I was in a justified season. You know, when you see sin, you see justification. When you see justification, you see sin. I would say they go together like peanut butter and jelly. You know, sin and justification. Mm-hmm. And you know, I think for me, there was always a tugging at my heart. Like eternity was set in my heart.
1: Yeah.
0: And the root system that my mom, you know, I didn't go to church, but she was church. Like people say, I didn't go to church. But like if you have somebody like that in your life, they're church. They're living out the faith. So I did have church. Mm-hmm. Every day I would watch my mom.
1: Yeah. Especially, again, her, like you mentioned, her faith and hope even in the midst of tragedy. Right. It's a contradiction. I mean, that's why it upsets the soul a little bit because it indicates that the universe is going to be one or the other.
0: Yeah.
1: You know, there has to be a meaning beyond this. There has to be a reason to hope even in the midst of great evil or not.
0: Yeah.
1: You know.
0: Yeah. So I have this moment and then I was like, I called my mom and I go, hey mom, I got saved or born again or so what do you guys call it? I accepted Jesus as my Lord and Savior. Yeah? And she's like, yeah. And I go, hey, can I go to church with you? And can you get me a Bible? And I know I'm supposed to be doing something. And you would have thought my mom was like, praise the Lord, Jesus, he's finally. But my mom was like, okay. I think she was like, let's see what happens.
1: Yeah.
0: Like,
1: yeah.
0: I know you're bad. So let's see what happens. And so I went to church. Mm-hmm. And I get to the church and it's a big white tent. And I said, Mom, this is a big white tent. And she said, yeah, well, they're rebuilding some of the church. And so we've been in this tent for a while. I said, what's a while? And she said, I said, like a couple weeks, a month. She's like, we've been here 2 years. And I go, okay. So I went from not believing in God. There is no God. The Bible's fake. Jesus, if he was real, he was just a good, I went from not only thinking, but teaching other people this, to a four square Pentecostal tent. Music, people waving flags, I saw this guy get up, start running around the tent one time, Shandai, all that stuff. And that's where I cut my teeth. And to this day, I have amazing brothers and sisters at that church. Andy Heath, Jerry Quillen, just amazing brothers that I will always call friends and family. And anytime it got a little wild, I just look at my mom. She was the gauge, the temperature, like the thermostat. Yeah. And I would just look over at her. And, you know, I'd see people kind of going, and I'd look at her. She's just praising the Lord. And I was like, okay, if mom's okay with it, I'm okay with it.
1: Yeah.
0: And, I was there for 3 months, about 3 months, and I started really getting into the music. And I was taught that when you raise your hands, this is an important story to tell because it goes into my Catholicism.
1: Sure.
0: It's an important day. But when you raise your hands or you weep or something like that, that's an emotional experience. So like, that's fake. That's not real. And so it was during a song called Blessed Be the Name of the Lord. Mm-hmm. And, I was singing the song and I cracked my eyes open and I look and my hands are like raised. And for a second I was scared. Like, mom, I'm hypnotized. Or like, you know, you done got me, you know? But that just lasted a second. And right as soon as that happened, I felt like hot oil from the top of my head, down my face, down my chest, down my legs. And, you know, now we know it's an anointing of the Holy Spirit. But I remember leaving the church that day and I was in the parking lot and I said this. I looked to the sky and I said, God, I don't know what just happened, but I couldn't have faked that if I tried. That wasn't an emotional experience. From this day forward, I will never leave you again. And that's a bookmark in my story that I've always had to go back to. And I went through horrific things after I became a Christian. Mm-hmm. You know, when you became a Christian, you're like, okay, be ready for the attack. You're like, what's that mean? But I just remember that day. I'll never leave. So I've had to go back to that day more than once.
1: Yeah.
0: And then so a couple weeks later, actually months later, my wife, says, hey, there's this retreat I think we should try out. We got to give this marriage a try.
1: Yeah.
0: It's called Journey in Christianity. And I was like, okay, yeah, let's go to a retreat. Yeah. I was in no position to say no. So I was like, okay, let's go. And she goes, well, it's Catholic. And I could hear the breaks in my brain going, you know, like, remember the only experience of Catholicism I had was 12-year-olds with tattoos of, you know, like prayer hands and the rosary. Yeah.
1: And Catholic, not Christian.
0: Yeah. Oh, yeah. They would say, I'm not Christian. I'm Catholic.
1: Yeah.
0: And so, she says, Journey Christian. I said, yeah, let's go. And I went to this retreat and it's real quick. It's blessed by the Diocese of Stockton. It's been going on for 50 years. It's heavily attended by those in my area, Stanislaus County, Modesto, and there's some surrounding counties that it's attended by. And, so we go to this retreat. And on this retreat, I meet Catholics. These men were on fire for Jesus. These men prayed out loud. These men prayed for each other. These men read the Bible. What? I'd never heard of that, a Catholic doing that in my life. These men were just amazing examples. And I just remember going, I don't even know God made these kind of Catholics. Like, I didn't even know this existed. And so, it was at the retreat, the Holy Spirit fell upon my wife during a song called, Who Am I by Casting Crowns. And she rededicated her life to the Lord back to the church and found the strength to take me back. And so we're back together. The marriage is great. We, you know, we're working, and after you do the retreat, then you can work the retreat. We even got our marriage convalidated.
1: Right.
0: We'll make sure I'm saying that right.
1: Yep.
0: And, got married in the church and we're on fire going to retreats. I was still going to the Pentecostal church and multiple non-denominational churches throughout the city. I would go to many, many other churches and then I would go to mass with her out of respect and from what I experienced at the retreat.
1: Yeah.
0: And so I was doing both for a couple of years and people were like, that's kind of weird. It wasn't weird to us. We were fine with it.
1: Yeah.
0: And in 2006, I felt this. There was a moment in 2006 where I said, God, you had me around Catholics and at the time I called them Christians, but I didn't know what the word Protestant meant at the time, but you had me around both. Isn't this a little weird? And where should I be? I'll never forget it. I heard in my heart, both. Hmm. I heard the Lord say both. And then I had a flash of a bridge, like a snapshot of a bridge. And many years later, I told my friend David Costa, who I was working with, amazing, amazing, pivotal person in my life that led me to the faith. I told him about that. He said, Patrick, it seems like God is using you to bridge Catholics and Protestants. Hmm. And it's what he has and is going to use you for. And bridges connect. But remember, bridges also get trampled. Hmm. And he was absolutely right. So it was around 2006, we're on fire, going to the Catholic Church and Protestant Church at the same time. And about a little later in the year, I noticed that my wife isn't, you know, she's not going to Mass anymore. She's not going to church and stopped reading her Bible and the Christian music was turned off. And, you know, and it was a season of just coldness and detachment. Anybody that's been through marriage problems knows exactly what I'm talking about right now. 1 week arguments turned to 2 weeks into 3 weeks into silent treatment. And I would say, hey, is this because of my past and stuff I've had to say sorry for? And she's like, no. And I would say, are you cheating? And she would, no. And, this went on for, like I said, weeks turned into months, months turned into about a year, living as roommates, basically living as roommates.
1: Yeah.
0: And one day we sat at our kitchen table and she said, I don't love you. I haven't loved you in a long time. And I don't know if I could ever love you again. And my life is just demolished. And so I was working the retreats, I'm non-Catholic working at a Catholic retreat by myself now.
1: Yeah.
0: Taking the kids to church by myself with me and my kids. But I knew that she was lost. You know, I knew that she didn't have God in her life. Mm-hmm. And that's when it started to turn. I would say, Lord, I don't want her to return to me. Mm-hmm. I want her to return to you. And every day I just started praying that, Lord, I don't want her to return to me.
1: Yeah.
0: I want her to return to you. And so, we separated. I had an apartment and said, let's see if separation works. And we agreed we were separated, not single. And, you know, that went on for a while. And then I would still have Catholic, that was an amazing time too, because I'd have Catholic brothers and sisters show up at my apartment or house. It was like I was at a hospital and I'd get visits. So here's my Protestant brothers coming over. It's okay. My Catholic brothers would come over. They'd all say the same thing though. Mm-hmm. God is with you. God will never leave you or abandon you. God has a plan and purpose. Keep praying for her. Keep praying for your family. Don't give up. They would say the same thing. And even when they would meet at the same time, there was no, you know, the Catholic Church said in the history and the process, there right. was none of that. They were just trying to help a brother in desperate need at the mm-hmm. time. And going back as an atheist, I'm glad because as an atheist, one of my favorite things to do was to watch Christians fight. Mm-hmm. And when it was a Protestant and Catholic, that was a bonus.
1: Yeah.
0: That deserved popcorn to watch that bad boy. So, but no, I never saw any of that. And moving forward, our marriage testimony, we've given it, we give it now at a retreat called Date with the Word. We'll talk about that later.
1: Yeah.
0: But, the trailer version is this, this is still going on. It's about 2007 now. And, I was at work and everybody remembers the phone call. Everybody remembers the email or the text or the knock at the door when they get the most horrific news ever. And I was at work and I got a phone call and the phone call advised of the prodigal season. My wife was in, and the what's done in the darkness shown in the light season that she was in. And I remember leaving work and I was at a stop sign. I tell people my life was at the bottom of the pit. And one day I found out the bottom of the pit had a basement. Hmm. And so I left work and I was at the stop sign. And if I go straight, suicide's an option. If I go straight, suicide's an option. But what I learned from my brother's suicide is suicide doesn't take away the pain. It takes away what God can do with that pain.
1: Yeah.
0: And so if I turned right, it was my mom's, you know, Four Square Pentecostal Church just down the street. I turned right. Mm-hmm. I turned right. And I get there and I'm, it's empty. And for some reason it was open and I'm sitting in the front and I'm just crying. And I look over and I make eye contact. There was a guy cleaning the sanctuary, and his name was Patrick. Big old monster of a guy. I'll never forget it. So I'm at a Protestant church and I feel this big pause on my shoulders. And he says, God, I don't know what this young man's going through, but I know you're going to be walking with him every step of the way. And so I have my moment, crying, that I leave and I go. So once again, this is Protestant Catholic bridge, but there were bridges for me too. Yeah. And I went over to my friend Drew's house. And Drew, I had met at the Catholic retreat. He opens his door and I'm just, you know, I was crying. Mm-hmm. And, you know, he just listened to me. Just listened. And my Catholic friend, I remember putting my head up and I said, Drew, I don't know how God's name is going to be magnified in this, but I know one day it will. So right off the bat, God had me back and forth. So having said that, I was still going to the retreats. I was still being ministered to. Matter of fact, I was at, this is where God in the, was leading me. I know seeds of Catholicism. Mm-hmm. I remember I was at a mega church and I was at one of the Bible studies and my friend goes, he's introducing me to everybody and he goes, hey, this is Patrick. You know what he does? He ministers to Catholics. And I got offended. And I felt it in my heart. I was like, actually, brother, they've been ministering to me. You know, I'm defending right. Catholicism as I'm like, wait a minute, that was weird.
1: Yeah.
0: And, one day, John Mark, one day my wife called me and she says, I'm back with the Lord. I'm done. I don't know if you'll take me back, but I'll do whatever it takes to make this marriage work. And it's a crazy story. It's a crazy, amazing. It's so many. Once again, this is the trailer.
1: Sure, sure.
0: But in 2009, I moved back in with my kids and we'll be celebrating our 26th wedding anniversary this year. Yeah, so yeah, all glory to God. Yeah. Mm-hmm. And, you know, God did something really amazing in mm-hmm. with us, but it was through Catholics and Protestants that were helped me through the worst and darkest times of my life.
1: Well, it's a good time to take a break, Patrick. Again, it's, you know, interesting in the story so far, again, kind of being on both sides of tragedy, the both sides of that, even in your marriage, in the sense of coming to Christ after being at rock bottom and then having the tables almost turned.
0: Yeah.
1: God has done a number in your guys' lives.
0: Absolutely.
1: So we'll be back in a couple of minutes to hear the rest of it. So stay tuned, and we'll be back in just a couple of minutes to hear the rest of Patrick's story. But in the meantime, check out chnetwork.org, where you can find a whole archive of stories, many of them from atheist backgrounds like Patrick or Pentecostals, but all backgrounds imaginable you can find there and faith traditions. 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Stay tuned. We'll be back in just a couple minutes.
2: The power of prayer simply means that words have an effect. For example, when a couple says, I do, it literally changes two people to becoming one in marriage. When you say, I love you, it changes us and it gives us value. The power of prayer is in the words and in the sentiment, but it's also in the fact that God, who is omnipotent, all-powerful, answers our prayers.
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1: Welcome back to the Journey Home program. We're entering the second half of our hour tonight, speaking with Patrick Correa, former atheist and Pentecostal Christian. We left off, you're still, you know, sort of Pentecostal, Protestant Christian at that time. But, you know, amazing story so far, Patrick. It's amazing what the Lord has led you through in terms of personal tragedy, in terms of kind of seeing some of the contrasts, atheism, and then dealing with the problem of pain, right? How do I make sense of that? And then now even in marriage, again, kind of being on both sides of going through difficult times in having a spouse having to kind of pray through that, deal with that. We left off, you and your wife had just come back together, I think 2009, you said?
0: Yeah. Yeah. If I could just mention something I wanted to add in there too.
1: Sure.
0: During that time of just, I mean, people who've been through marriage problems know, I mean, this, we're just skipping over so much because there's so much pain, but you know, scars are proof that wounds heal. So, I mean, there's a healing process, and I'll never forget. Here's another bookmark. There was the one where I would never, here's another bookmark. Mm-hmm. So my life is just all crazy. I used to listen to this pastor, and he was from Bay Area. I was listening to him on the radio. And I bought his CDs, How to Fix Your Marriage. Remember CDs back in the day?
1: Mm-hmm.
0: Okay. CDs. Yeah. So I was listening to these CDs, like How to Fix Your Marriage. And then I got a letter in the mail, and the letter in the mail was from his church. And it says, I have to step down. I apologize. I've let my Lord down. And I've let my wife down. And so the pastor messed up.
1: Wow.
0: Yeah.
1: Wow.
0: And so I'm reading this letter and looking over at the marriage CDs, and I'm reading this letter and looking over the, you know, I'm listening to his marriage CDs, and his marriage is all jacked up. And so for a second, this atheistic roots kind of tried to come back, and I crumpled up the paper. I was like, man, I've been bamboozled or something. Like I knew that maybe this Christianity isn't real. And I crumpled up the paper, and like a punch in my chest, the Holy Spirit said this: base your faith on Christ, not Christians. Base your faith on Christ, not Christians. Base your faith on Christ, not Christians. I heard it three times, and I began to weep. And I took that paper and I made it flat, and then I folded it. And that paper was the bookmark in my Bible for many years.
1: Ooh.
0: To remind me,
1: yeah,
0: you know, people are going to fail. If I was to even be more specific where I'm at now, base your faith on Christ, not Catholics.
1: Yeah.
0: You know, and so that, if we base it on the person, mm-hmm, we fail.
1: Yeah.
0: But Christ never will. So, but, and I also, you know, we think life has to be, well, when you become a Christian, everybody needs something, so you must supposed to get better. I didn't dedicate my life to God for my life to get better.
1: Mm-hmm.
0: I dedicated my life to God for my life to get right.
1: Right.
0: And so I had always had to remember that.
1: Yeah. That's good.
0: So I'm back with, and even in then, this, just because you're back together doesn't mean like everything's perfect. Like you still have traumas and triggers and process, mm-hmm, and how did this even happen? And what's the root to the fruit? You know, the fruit was all this other stuff, you know, but the root of that, what was the root? And so we had to go through a lot of that. And that's why I found another ministry.
1: Mm-hmm.
0: Once again, I'm going to Mass, but basically just with the retreats, but I found another ministry. In 2010, I was introduced to a ministry called Army Ministries. ARMEE. It's an acronym that stands for Adoration, Reconciliation, Mass, Eucharist, Evangelization. And so I had never been to Adoration. And so I went, and the first hour there's a speaker, and then the second hour is just they bring out the Eucharist, mm-hmm, and the music. And they had the words on the screen. And I was like, I know what words on the screen, like that's pretty, and I just fell in love with it. And it's still going on today. And I was a non-Catholic going to this adoration,
1: yeah,
0: all the time.
1: What did you think about the Eucharist at this point?
0: So get this one.
1: Yeah.
0: So I'm looking at the Eucharist and I was like, there's something different. There's something different than all these other churches. So I had been through all the churches.
1: Right.
0: I was like a food critic. I was, you know, I could tell you what every church did. But the Eucharist was something different. And I would see people just gazing. And with the Eucharist, what happened with me was I couldn't believe that that was the body of Christ. Because in my mind, if that's the body of Christ, the second somebody touches that, they're going to disintegrate. And I remember going to Mass watching people like, you know, like the Thanos snaps his finger and people poof. Like I thought that was going to happen. Like I would watch, I know that guy and I know what he's doing. Like I'm pretty sure he's going to poof up right now. But you know, I didn't disintegrate when the Holy Spirit fell upon me that, mm-hmm, that day at the church when my hands were raised. Like,
1: yeah,
0: you can have the presence of God and not disintegrate. And also the Eucharist for me was, something supernatural has to happen,
1: mm-hmm,
0: through every Mass. Every Mass, something supernatural, the transubstantiation, the priest prays over it and
1: right,
0: becomes the body and blood of Christ. So something supernatural has to happen. But Army showed me, because anytime I went to Army Adoration, I would see the Eucharist. And so that's where I started really being around the Eucharist.
1: Mm-hmm.
0: So anyway, something supernatural has to happen.
1: Yeah.
0: But you know what? As a Protestant Christian, I already believed in the supernatural.
1: Right.
0: I believed in an invisible God. The Word became flesh, born of a virgin.
1: Right.
0: Lived a sinless life. Who do you know that lives a sinless life? Died for my sins. Rose 3 days later. Come on now. Mm-hmm. One day will return. I already believed in supernatural. So to believe in the body and blood of Christ through transubstantiation wasn't much of a stretch.
1: Well, in a weird way, it goes back to what you said in the sense of base your faith on Christ, not Christians. Right. And there's, you can apply that in multiple ways. And the application here is that, yeah, sometimes some of these things, if you come in from the outside, the question is like, well, that seems weird. Would God do that? Well, the real question is, can God do that?
0: Yeah.
1: And did he?
0: Yeah.
1: Right. God, you know, there is something deeply scandalous about the God of the universe coming down and taking on flesh, but he chose to do it in his humility and his charity.
0: Yeah.
1: Well, there's something very weird about the God of the universe giving us his body and blood for us to eat. But he, in his humility and charity, did do that because he knows what we need.
0: Yeah.
1: Right. So the question is not whether this, you know, this sort of fits my sensibilities, but no, what did Christ actually do?
0: Yeah.
1: Right.
0: And there were times during that time where it intrigued me and it frustrated me at the same time.
1: Yeah.
0: I was intrigued by the Eucharist, but the frustration once again was, I'm a non-Catholic inviting Catholics to Catholic retreats. I'm educating Catholics. I'm telling them when you say you're not Christian, you're denying the divinity of Christ. Don't say that. You could say I'm not Protestant, but I'm Catholic. And then they worship Mary and then they pray to dead people I would like, you know, they don't think that, right? Like so I'm defending Catholics, but I can't take the Eucharist. And so I took it kind of personally. Like I have to go up there and cross my, I do get a blessing. But Joe Sinolot over there can take the Eucharist anytime he wants to. That's kind of was my thinking. Mm-hmm. But I eventually got over that and I would hear things like the fullness of once again, my friend Chris and my friend David that I was working with, they would say things like the fullness of the faith, early church fathers. And I started listening to some of these things. Fullness of the faith is funny. I when I finally did become Catholic, I understood what fullness of the faith was. And I was compare it to going to a gym and I was lifting free weights. Mm-hmm. You know, you can get a good workout lifting free weights. Yeah. You really can. Mm-hmm. But then I came into the Catholic Church and they're like, we got an elliptical machine there and treadmill there and a swimming pool over here and, you know, cardio kickboxing over here and a swimming pool. Like this whole part of the gym just opened up and I understood what the fullness of the faith was. Mm-hmm. In Army, let me go back to Army.
1: Yeah.
0: When I didn't know how to feel in some of the worst times of my life, you know, even the reconciliation of my marriage, the words on the screen said them for me. And, in 2011, my father got a phone call that he had cancer. Mm. And, 3 weeks later, we buried him.
1: Oh, wow.
0: And so Army was there. I would go to adoration during my pain and through the times, I don't know if this marriage is going to work out. You know, stuff would come up and I would go to adoration. So God was already doing something with me there.
1: I just want to pause there for a moment. Mm-hmm. Just like, because for those who, Catholics and non-Catholics who haven't experienced it, adoration really is a unique thing because obviously it's based on Catholics' belief in the real presence of Jesus in the Eucharist. So that's part of it. But then, like, based on that belief, this practice of going to spend time physically in the presence of our Lord, to adore Him, it's just such a powerful thing because, again, sometimes, too, it pushes people who need to be pushed past prayer merely as sort of, you know, a bunch of chatter, which we talk to God, we tell Him what we need, but sometimes we don't really sit back and just allow ourselves to kind of be quiet in His presence and allow Him to inform us, right? And during especially difficult times in our lives, sometimes that's precisely what we need, is not necessarily answers, quick, easy answers, not talking, but just to be in God's presence and to learn in a deeper way that He's teaching us. And so it's a powerful thing. Again, I love that notion of being in a difficult time in your life, a time of confusion and doubt, and having adoration of the Blessed Sacrament available to you.
0: Adoration taught me reverence. Mm. And I had to learn, I don't know if you can tell, but I'm a loud guy. And then, you know, I come, everything's all adoration, you know, worship, jumping up and down and hands, which I still love to this day. You know, I mean, I had nothing against it.
1: Yeah.
0: But adoration taught me to, I had to find out what silence sounded like.
1: Yeah.
0: I hope that doesn't sound weird.
1: No.
0: But what silence sounded like. And adoration taught me, and the Catholic Church taught me reverence. Mm. And so I really appreciate it. So I will say it right now too, because we'll get to this. Well, by the way, how'd you become Catholic? So, there was three ministries.
1: Yeah.
0: Four reasons and one miracle.
1: Okay.
0: So the ministries were, Journey Christianity, the Catholic retreats.
1: Yeah.
0: Army ministries, the adoration. And it really was the ministries of men that actually lived as Catholics that lifted me up during the worst times of my life. You know, at the end of Mass, he says, go forth. The priest says, go forth. These right. men actually went forth.
1: Yeah.
0: And they acted out their faith. I have to tell you a story about Jesse Vasquez. Jesse Vasquez. For about 12 years, we took Jesse to the retreats, and Jesse was an older man. And Jesse was special needs. And I'm hesitant to use that because I always tell people, it wasn't that Jesse was special needs. We needed to be special like Jesse. That's how I word it. And Jesse loved the Catholic Church. And Jesse rode his bike to Mass. And Jesse would stop by my house random days, random hours. Patrick, do you want to just stop by? Jesus loves you. I'm praying for you. And, one time Jesse got his bike stolen, and, Jesse said, you know, Patrick, maybe they need it more than me. And Jesse will pray for, he'll talk in third person. Jesse will pray for him. Jesus loves them too. And, one time Jesse, tried to take a taxi to Mass, and the crooked taxi driver took all his money. And, he said, well, Patrick, that maybe he needed the money more than Jesse. Jesse prayed for him. And Jesse, Jesus still loves that man. And I learned more about the Catholic faith. I've been to retreats. I've listened to conferences. I've read books. I've listened to theologians. I've done all that. I learned more about living out the Catholic faith, living out your faith in general from Jesse.
1: Yeah.
0: And, Jesse died in 2020 and, but it was the ministry of people actually living out their faith. So the three ministries are Journey in Christianity, Army Ministries, and the Faith of Catholics. Mm. And then here are the four reasons.
1: Okay.
0: Number one, I could not go back into history and not run into the Catholic Church.
1: Yeah.
0: Trust me, I tried.
1: Yeah.
0: I used to get these at the bookstores. This was early on, like 2006, 2007. Mm-hmm. The bookstores and get the pamphlets of, and it would show who the Father, Son, Holy Spirit was and then who founded it. So I'd read about all different denominations, just eating stuff. And I'll never forget, I got the Catholic one, and who the Father, Son, Holy Spirit was, and who originated it. And it said Jesus Christ. And at the time I was thinking, I think that's a typo. You know, like, maybe they didn't do the research or something, but looking back, I'm like, okay, that actually makes sense.
1: Yeah. Yeah.
0: Well, number one, I couldn't go back into history and not run the Catholic Church. Number two, early church fathers. Mm-hmm. What did the disciples of the 12 apostles teach?
1: Right.
0: What did they teach? So it didn't take much of a study to go, wow, this really goes back a long way. Mm-hmm. Number three, I know it sounds weird to some people, but incorruptible saints. Hmm. Bodies or these body parts that did not decompose.
1: Yeah.
0: Talk about supernatural.
1: Yeah.
0: Number four, I would say if Jesus died in, I would just do some basic math. Trust me, I can only do basic math. If Jesus died in 33 AD, but the canon of scripture wasn't compiled through the councils, 300, early 400s, what happened here? How did Christianity not disintegrate after the death of Christ?
1: Right.
0: Oral tradition and Catholic tradition. So I would think, what was there a church before there was a Bible? It's crazy. Just last year, just last year, I hope he's watching this right now because I'm going to have some words for him. I watched an interview with Keith Nestor and Kenny Bouchard.
1: Yeah.
0: And in that, Kenny Bouchard says, was there a church before there was a Bible? And I was like, I could have watched this 15 years ago. You would have saved me a lot of time, Kenny. I praise God that it did take me that long to right. come to this realization. Yeah, but plan. I couldn't give it. Was there a church before there was a Bible? So three ministries, four reasons. You ready for the miracle?
1: Yes.
0: Okay, let's bring it home. It's about 2017.
1: Okay.
0: I get woken up about for three nights in a row at 3 o'clock in the morning, same time. And when I woke up, first night I wake up and, you know, I can't go back to sleep. So I start watching my Jesus channels, you know, like on my TV server, there's like 10 Jesus channels. There's an EWTN. Sorry, I wasn't watching it at the time. And so I watch it next morning, next night. I wake up 3 o'clock in the morning and God was really tugging at my heart with the Catholic Church, really tugging. I said, Lord, can I be Catholic and still have all these amazing Protestant friends and still support them and, you know, hang out with them? And can I still this bridge? Am I still on this bridge? But I feel at home, but out of place when I'm at the church. But I know there's a home. I feel like there's a home there. And the third night I wake up, can't go back to sleep. Start my Jesus channels on TV. And I'm watching the TV. And the guy on the TV starts, there was some Catholic lingo going on. I don't know if it's about the Eucharist or saints, but there's some Catholic lingo going on. So then I did my eyes like this and I looked closer and it was a Catholic evangelist by the name of Bruce Downs. And I looked on the bottom left corner and it said Bruce Downs Catholic answer guy or Catholic guy. Top right was the name of the Protestant TV station that I was watching.
1: Mm-hmm.
0: I was watching a Catholic evangelist on a Protestant TV station. I had never seen that, and to this day, I've never seen that again. I ran and I got my phone. I took a picture of it. Nobody's going to believe me. Once again, I think this is a fever dream. So I took a picture of it, and I called my deacon friend the next day. I was like, hey, I told him what happened. He goes, Patrick, you've been asking for signs from God. I don't know what else you want.
1: God's waking you up in the middle of the night.
0: And a couple weeks later, I signed up for RCIA.
1: Wow.
0: And I went through RCIA, and I got confirmed in the church. In 2019, Easter 2019.
1: Praise God. Praise
0: so
1: God.
0: That's where I'm at.
1: So many things, right? So many providential moments and experiences. You know, and I wanted to go back again for that, you know, the notion of being a bridge, right? One thing that we recognize here behind the show and the Coming Home Network is because we work with hundreds and hundreds of people, different places on the journey. And there's always a bit of a mystery of grace. You know, like someone comes, they have a realization. And God leads them to the Catholic Church, and they always, you know, one of the questions is, well, why not, you know, Aunt Mary or my friend, why don't they see what I see? And we don't know what's in someone's heart, but we know that there's this mystery of providence and grace, that sometimes, as you said, there's a reason why in His providence, in His wisdom, that things take the time that they take. And sometimes it's because there are friendships, there are connections along the way. You know, what came to my mind when you talked about, you know, this notion that God gave you of being a bridge is, well, sometimes we don't, even when someone is called home to the Catholic Church, that doesn't mean they have to burn bridges, right?
0: Yeah.
1: We still have those friendships and those connections for a reason, and it's continue to share the love of God, and to can speak both ways and to help people come to a deeper realization of the truth. And so those relationships are important. They're a gift. And
0: yeah. And my passion, you know, I was talking to a friend recently. He said, well, what's your passion? And I said, my passion is, how do we take what we learn at Mass in sacred scripture and use it in our everyday work life and home lives?
1: Yeah.
0: That's my passion.
1: Mm-hmm.
0: My passion, of course, is for marriages. You know, I'm in community work with suicide prevention now. And another passion of mine is, the church gives us ample opportunity to exercise our faith. Everything we go through is an opportunity for you to exercise your faith. And so you have this faith and things are going well. But when your life is absolute chaos, When you can't stop doing drugs, when you can't stop watching porn, when you can't stop drinking alcohol, when your marriage is, this marriage is done, where do I turn to? Does the church have that to be able to deal with that? Can we exercise our faith through the worst times of our lives? And the answer is yes. Mm-hmm. The answer is yes. And so many people, I just feel so far, I feel so far away. I feel so far away. And I'm going to share what I heard. You could take 10,000 steps away. It takes one step to go back. Mm-hmm. You know, if you feel far from God, who moved? It wasn't God from you. It was you from God.
1: Yeah.
0: And the church is there. God is there. He is with you. And all those things, through the worst times of my life, a couple years ago, my mom, my amazing mom, 2021, you know, you have brain cancer. I'll never forget my mom. I was there when she got the diagnosis of brain cancer.
1: Yeah.
0: And she was really quiet. And do I have a second?
1: Okay. Yeah.
0: Let me tell you this story. So my mom, let's go back. My mom bought new shoes. They came in a box. And I go, she goes, mijo, son, look at my new shoes. They came in a box. Now that sounds weird, but when you're poor, you don't buy shoes in boxes. You get them like thrift stores and stuff like that. But she got shoes from a box and she wanted to show me her new church shoes. I said, mom, let me look at that. Whoa, mom, those are nice shoes. And she's like, yeah. And a couple weeks later, we go to the hospital. She had some problems and the doctor comes back and she says, and the doctor says, I'm sorry, Miss Korea, but, we found a brain tumor. It's pretty large and doesn't look good. So I just want to advise you, you're going to need surgery and it's in its later stages. And I am crushed. It's me and my mom. I'm about to cry. I'm just, mom, we'll take care of mom. And she looks at me and she goes, man, I just bought those shoes. She was like, okay, aww. I guess I'm going home.
1: Yeah.
0: And so, to exercise her faith, she was ready. Mm-hmm. And she had this amazing relationship with God. And that's what it taught me. And during the worst times, you know, can you have that kind of peace that surpasses understanding? Mm-hmm. Like my mom had in the face of, you have brain cancer. Mm-hmm. And, can we utilize this faith? And the answer is yes. I consider it pure joy now. Mm-hmm. And now such is the time as this to share these stories.
1: Yeah.
0: And God doesn't waste time. God doesn't waste pain. And, my thrill is watching God work in other people's lives. Now I love it. I love seeing people come to the Lord.
1: You know, one of the things that really struck me in your story, Patrick, was just again, it's your fourth reason. You know, you gave us your four reasons and the fourth one was, the three ministries. Third one being just the example of others, right? The powerful example. And all throughout your story, right? Your mother's example and your father's example too. Like, you know, your father's example is interesting because on the one hand, you know, he, in terms of what he said or what he explicitly believed, there was the atheist element, right? And that, you know, that had its effect. But of course also, as you mentioned, right? Like he was a loving father, you know, and his example of love, right? Oftentimes those speak louder than words, right? What people actually do. I mean, I loved the story of Jesse, God rest his soul, right? He's a great example of sometimes this whole journey, we can have a tendency as humans to turn it into a merely intellectual thing.
0: Yeah.
1: It's just about a bunch of data.
0: Yeah.
1: No. It's about what settles into your heart and becomes part of your act of love.
0: Yeah.
1: Right? And Jesse got that in ways that the rest of us stumble over.
0: Absolutely.
1: You know, bless him.
0: Absolutely.
1: We have just a few minutes left. And so just, you know, round up the circle here with, you know, what you've been doing since then, the ministries you've been involved with.
0: Yeah. So there's a thing called Date with the Word.
1: Mm-hmm.
0: It's a 1-day marriage conference.
1: Nice.
0: And it started out of Oakdale, California at a little parish called St. Mary's. They have a Bible study blessed by the diocese, Bible study once a month and couples get together, read scripture and just basically fellowship. Mm-hmm. It's an amazing thing this little church has started in this little town, Oakdale, California, started by Date with the Word was started by, Deacon Dan and Kim Paulus and Louie and Gina Rodriguez. And they had a 1-day retreat last year and this year will be the second annual retreat. And now, we're going to Utah to do a retreat, and other parishes are starting to call like, hey, how can we get this in our parish? You know, and so it's testimonies from a few different couples.
1: Yeah.
0: And it's something that, you know, Protestants give their testimony all the time. And, you know, it's really catching on, and we're excited. We're excited. Date with the Word. They have an Instagram now. Awesome. And big things are going to start happening. And we're just excited to share our story, with other people. And Journey Christianity, it's still going on. And Army Ministries, mm-hmm. Amazing. They started off as kids. They're adults with their own families now. And just meeting with people every day where they're at.
1: Yeah.
0: And I think we've lost, I just continue to remember what's my ministry, time and eyes. Mm. Let's make time for each other.
1: Yeah.
0: And have eye contact. We've forgotten about that.
1: Yeah.
0: As a society and as Catholics a lot of times too. As believers, mm-hmm. time and eyes. That's what Jesus did. He made time for people and he made eye contact.
1: I love that.
0: And so let's continue to do that.
1: That's so good. Well, thank you so much, Patrick, for your story and for your ministry. So encouraging. Again, as I mentioned what really strikes me in your story is again just how important, our witness is to others. You know, even when we don't know that people are watching, even when it goes beyond the answers of what we could say.
0: Yeah.
1: Our witness of persevering through difficulty, our witness of love, right? It's just so important. So thanks so much for sharing that.
0: Absolutely. Yeah. Thank you.
1: Well, thank you for being here for this episode of the Journey Home program. I pray that Patrick's story was an inspiration to you. Again, such a good reminder that all of us remain people on the journey in this life. That's what it means to be a Christian. It means to be a pilgrim, to be a person who is on the way, who has a conviction that I am not home yet, right? Right. Even with the title of this program, The Journey Home, right? There's a certain home in the Catholic Church and there's the fullness there, but we're not home yet. And it's only by being convicted of the fact that we're not home that we can be people who are ready to accept Christ as our Savior and to take the next steps he places in front of us. So we got to be praying for each other and reminding each other that we remain people on the journey. I want to remind you that as an edification and an encouragement to your journey, if you go to chnetwork.org, we have so many stories and testimonies that will be encouragement to you. But especially if you're someone who is at a difficult place in your spiritual journey, if you're asking questions about the Catholic Church or thinking about becoming Catholic, we want to pray with you and for you and help you along the way. 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
12: 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What did God do for you when you were confirmed? Though the ritual has developed, the sacrament's the same, as we find out in the Acts of the Apostles. And the Spirit still comes with power into our lives. Find out more next on Breaking the Bread. Jesus will not leave us alone. He won't make us children of God in baptism only to leave us orphans, as he assures us in this week's gospel. He asks the Father to send the Paraclete, to give us the Spirit to dwell with us and to keep us united in the life that He shares with the Father and with us. We see the promised gift of His Spirit being conferred in our first reading.

0: are sealed with the Spirit promised by our Lord. We remain in this grace so long as we love Christ and keep His commandments. And strengthened in the Spirit, whom Jesus said would be our advocate, we are called to bear witness to our salvation, to the tremendous deeds that God has done for us in the name of His Son. In our responsorial psalm, we celebrate our liberation as God changed the sea into dry land to free the captive Israelites. So Christ suffered that He might lead us to God. The events echo again in this week's epistle. This is the reason for our hope, the hope that sustains us in the face of a world that cannot accept His truth, the hope that sustains us when we are maligned and defamed for His name's sake. Put to death in the flesh, He was made alive in the Spirit, St. Paul tells us. And as Jesus Himself promises, because I live, you will live. This is Scott Hahn for Breaking the Bread.
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1: The most glorious work of all, to praise God in His kingdom.
0: Moved by the Spirit.
1: One who lives in love lives in God. And God lives in him.
0: What a wonderful thing is our church. This whole network is built on trust. The essence of evangelization is to tell everybody Jesus loves you. We are all called to be great saints. Don't miss the opportunity.
1: Well, welcome, family. We're going to talk about anger tonight. If you have another subject, just bring it up. We'll talk about that. Sometimes there is just anger. Most of the time it isn't just anger that we have. But I got angry today. I got angry a couple of times. But anyway, one time was on something a theologian said. And I'm afraid a lot of you are hearing these kind of ideas that sound extremely rational, extremely reasonable. And when we have a church, when we begin to have a church who lives only on reason, then you omit faith, don't you? Faith is reasonable. However, it rises above because we are guided by the invisible reality. And my human nature only wants to accept what I see. If I don't see it, it isn't there. I could say to you, all these people in this

0: say chapel, in the studio. And somebody who does not have faith would say, yeah, that's all there. But the one with faith said, oh, no. The Lord is there. The Lord is here. You see, the faith is something elevated. She's beyond what my eyes or my human reason dictate to me. And when people begin to tell you and explain the church, not the faith, they don't explain the faith, they explain the church, which you think it'd be the same, on a purely human level, you don't have faith anymore. You have a communal gathering. Now, one of the things I heard today was that you are Eucharist, I'm Eucharist, this community is Eucharist, so there is no real Eucharist, body, blood, soul, and divinity of Jesus. This means then that we're all community and we're all Eucharist. So when you sin, there is really no sin on that level because you don't offend God. He's up in his happy heaven. We only offend each other. Now, the thing that made me so angry today is this theologian says that if you commit adultery or murder or steal or lie or cheat or do any of the things that are against the Ten Commandments, you must go to communion the next day or as soon as possible to get more grace. What is the reason? The reasoning is that no matter what you do, there is still some kind of goodness in you. And this goodness must be increased, so you go to communion and get more grace. They don't even understand grace. Grace is not something, it's someone. It's a participation in the very nature of God. Well, if I have shoved God away and my soul is in darkness, what I do when I sin is I say, God, stay away from me. It isn't like you go to a restaurant and you starve yourself 2 days and then you gulp down all the food you can eat. And you know, when these people explain this, it sounds so reasonable. Be careful, my people. Be careful. You're being led astray. Let me tell you what St. Paul says here. Everyone is to recollect himself before eating this bread and drinking this cup, talking about Holy Communion. This goes way back in the church. Because a person who eats and drinks without recognizing the body is eating and drinking to his own condemnation. So if you are in a state of mortal sin, don't you let anybody tell you you can go to communion. Only if you were in the desert and there was nobody around, but then you wouldn't have a priest. See, there is such mass lies, deceit, and I'm afraid for you. I really am, because when these things seem so reasonable, but see, faith in God is far above that. Let me tell you what St. John says here. He said, if we say we have no sin in us, and that's what they're saying, we are deceiving ourselves. See, I do more than offend the community. I offend God. That's what St. John says. If we say we have no sin in us, we deceive ourselves and refusing to admit the truth. But if we acknowledge our sins, then God, who is faithful and just, will forgive our sins and purify us. This is 1 John 1:8. He will purify us from everything that is wrong. Now here's a clincher, yeah? Which really brings light to the terrible, terrible deception that some of you are being fed day after day, week after week. to say that we have never sinned is to call God a liar. And we show that his word is not in us. I don't know if these theologians just do away with scripture. It's a phenomena to me. That's what makes me angry. You call and tell me what makes you angry. These are things that make me angry. Because this is not what Jesus has said. See, if you don't do this, you call God a liar. See? If you can't get grace if you don't even admit that I've done something wrong. I never asked in forgiveness. You see, it boggles my mind that some theologians are encouraging sacrilege. Don't you get yourself into that, please. Don't you do that. You belong to the wrong church if you do. The church that leads you into sin and sacrilege, the person who does that has lost his faith. You see, you can't call God a liar. That's what 1 John says. You have to be humble and say, I have sinned against you, Lord. Yeah, I sinned against the community if I commit a mortal sin, because it's a mystical body. If a person is holy, you all benefit. If a person is not, you don't benefit. But if I am humble, you see, that's such a terrible difference. It encourages an awesome pride. Pride. I never sin. And if I do, I go to communion. Oh, Jesus, Mary and Joseph. You go to confession, not communion. And that's where confession comes in, see? Confession comes in because I have that marvelous opportunity of benefiting by the precious blood of Jesus in this wondrous sacrament and getting rid of that. Now I can go to communion. I go with a pure heart and a pure mind and a clean soul. You see what's happening, and it boggles my mind because so many souls can be lost by this kind of hogwash. Be careful who teaches you. Be careful what seminars you go to. And be well, you know what I wish everybody would do, and I meant to bring it tonight and I forgot. I talked to you before about the Navarra Bible. I don't know if my producer has that address anymore. The Navarra Bible. I think you would never be taken in. You would never be deceived. There it is. If you got the Navarra Bible. And it comes in volumes. The explanations, it is absolutely phenomenal. It's a whole course in church history, a course in the sacraments, a course in the church, and a course in scripture. And it's worth, if you have to save all year to buy one book, it would be worth it. There is so much I can tell you, so much I can teach you, and there's so much to learn, and you're being deceived right and left, front and back. You know, I can come up with something that I think is just so horrible, and I want to tell you that, but how many people I don't reach? But if you read and you're well read, you won't fall into these terrible, terrible things that are going on. Terrible things. I want you to be well versed in scripture and well read in your faith. I want you to know your faith. I want you to know the beauties of God. He says we can be sure that we are in God only when the one who claims to be living in him is living the same kind of life as Jesus did. It doesn't make any sense, does it? You commit adultery today, you rob a bank tomorrow, you embezzle, you slap your parents around, you never go to mass, you're impure, you're greedy. Now you go to communion. Does that make sense to you? That don't make any sense to anybody. Something wrong, don't you think? Huh? I'll tell you what's wrong. He's everywhere. That's what's wrong. Oh, beady eyes, bushy tailed is everywhere. I just want you to know your faith enough that you don't get pulled in by this crazy stuff. Because see, there's so much that Jesus wants to tell you. And these two epistles, you know, the Navarra Bible has a beautiful book on the epistles of St. John, the Gospel of St. John. It's marvelous. You know, they'll take one sentence and they'll have 2 pages of explanation on this one sentence. Absolutely phenomenal. Even if you buy one book, you could study that one book. Buy the book that appeals to you the most. St. John, St. Matthew, St. Mark, St. Luke, the epistles of St. Paul. There's so much rich knowledge that you'll never get. Maybe you had it, I doubt it. And it's in simple language that you can understand. So, I'm not getting any calls. Isn't there nobody out there angry? No? You don't have anybody here angry about something? You're all gentle people, right? It's pretty good. You're angry about something.
1: No, I'm not angry with this conversation about venial sin, mortal sin, and then yeah, this new term, serious sin.
0: What's that?
1: I don't know, but that they talk about, you know, if you can commit a serious sin, but you still got some kind of grace, and that there's no more really mortal or venial sin. You might explain the difference between.
0: Well, that's what's called God a liar. You see, when you say that, you call God a liar because you say the church is a liar. See, we got to put it like it is. You just can't pretend that these people. There is a total agenda somewhere to destroy not only the foundations of the church, but wipe it out and come up with some kind of empty block building. As serious and mortal is to say, serious says this is pretty bad, but you won't go to hell for it. That's the difference. But if you don't believe in hell, what else could you say? If you don't believe there is a hell, then why would you say there's anything possible to put you in there? So if you don't believe in hell, then you got to get rid of the reason you might go to hell, right? So, you see how clever they are. They want to think there is no hell, so then how in the world, if there is no hell, why be good? And if you happen to be bad, just happen. You offend your community. So who, do you ask forgiveness? No. Do you say to your neighbor, I'm sorry? No. Do you get up in the pulpit and say, I committed adultery? Oh, no. What do? You go to communion. Isn't that stupid? That doesn't make any sense at all. And you know, my grandma had an old saying, vocat aberte. Do you know what a vocat aberte is? Ah, you know? People go to these seminars that are so nuts, and they go, ah. Means open mouth. Nothing coming out. See, vocat aberte. Nothing coming out. And this is what I don't understand, you know? You sit there like, oh, really? See, if I slapped you, wouldn't I owe you something? An apology? You think I would? Oh, I'm going to go to communion now and get more grace. Don't be a vocabet. Stupidone is another word for it. Know your faith. Believe in the church. Believe in the church. See, first, the scripture was taken away because nothing, everything was a myth, though you might as well read some fables or something. Then they take away the statues because you want to go directly to Jesus. Then they take away Jesus because you're going now to the people. I want to know how they're going to take all of you out now. That's the next thing they're going to do. You see, they take out the tabernacle, they take out everything. Now they got you. I understand in one place they have a baptismal fountain. When you walk in the church, a baptismal fountain's in the middle of the church, and it's big enough for the whole congregation to take a bath in. Now that's what you concentrate on today. The Eucharist, well, but do you know what baptism is? I know what they think it is, an initiation into this big, giant club. But you see, the very thing that baptism does for you, they have annihilated. Baptism is where I become a son of God. I receive a part of God. I receive grace. I receive the Father, the Son, and the Holy Spirit. The church calls this divine indwelling. And if you mar that, we call it mortal sin. There's no such serious and mortal are the same. One theologian said, in centuries past, the church made a mistake. So you're infallible. But the church has never erred in faith and morals. So you can't just sit around and let them feed you this. We need to, when we sin, we need to repent. We need to go to confession. And then we can worthily receive. There is no way that the holy God and the enemy can dwell in you together. You make a choice. You're going to have one or the other. You can't have both. It is a most blasphemous thought. The most blasphemous teaching. To say that the devil and God could live in the same person by mortal sin. That doesn't make any sense. Does it mean we have to be perfect? No. We're not talking about perfection. We're talking about imperfect people who know they have an inclination to something or they have fallen into this serious sin. But it's mortal. What would happen if the cities never had any kind of speeding laws, or they put up a red and a green light, and they would say, if you think it's okay, you could stop at the red. If you don't, you could stop at the green. It doesn't make any difference. One is serious. I can tell you what, it's going to be mortal. See, that doesn't make any sense. Just doesn't. An imperfect person can have and can be perfect. A person who lives in mortal sin consistently is not only imperfect, but forfeits the presence of God in his soul. He must go to confession to receive back. God is merciful. No matter how many sins you have. to say you get more goodness and more grace if you commit a mortal sin, that you can go back and commit another mortal sin. Please don't believe all that. And I don't understand why people say that. And I don't understand why you believe it. Jesus gave it everything in here. I have a call. Hello?
2: Hi, Mother. How are you?
0: I'm fine, dear. Where are you from?
2: I'm from Thibodaux, Rhode Island.
0: Okay.
2: I have a lot of anger on people.
0: You have a what? A
2: lot of anger.
0: Oh, yeah?
2: Because when people steal food from somebody else,
0: yeah,
2: I think that's stealing from God.
0: What did she say?
2: I said, I think that they're stealing from God.
0: Yeah, that's true. When people, for example, maybe you're talking about slander or calumny. If I slander somebody, I do steal from them. I can steal their reputation away from them. See? If you make what we call a fool out of somebody, you humiliate them. You do take something from them. If you make up a lie about something that is not true, and you begin to spread that, you steal the dignity of that person away from them. And sometimes we do that by gossip. Sometimes we do that by rash judging and then spreading our rash judgment to others. Then they get angry and somebody else gets angry. And here we're the cause of spreading slander. And it is a kind of stealing from God. You steal a person's reputation, you could make them despair. You see, and that's wrong. And we need to pray for these people. See, these people need forgiveness. They need repentance. And sometimes we can't give that to them. And you suffer from that. And the only way you can keep yourself from getting angry is to pray. You got to pray for them. You got to ask God to forgive them. At some point, you have to say, I love you, I'm sorry. But if you can't do that, you must pray, and that is to love. You must ask God to forgive them, and that is to love. We can't always say, I love you by loving. We don't always love by saying, I love you. Sometimes we say, I love you by praying and by forgiving, because that's what people need. We have another call. Hello?
3: Hi, Mother.
0: Yeah.
3: How are you?
0: I'm fine. Where are you from?
3: I'm from Madison, Alabama.
0: Wonderful.
3: And I had a couple of questions for you. It's a mm-hmm. two-part question. The first part is, what happens to the spirituality of the Eucharist after one receives it? Mm-hmm. And where does it go?
0: Yeah.
3: And the second part is, if you mentioned earlier in the show that if one is in a state of mortal sin, what happens when a person like that receives communion? What happens to the spirituality of Jesus, other than he's offended? Does it stay with him, or does it leave right away? Or
0: That doesn't do the soul any good. In fact, as St. Paul said, is for your condemnation, because you have offended God in such a way you commit sacrilege if you're in a state of mortal sin and receive the Eucharist. Now, it isn't the spirituality of the Eucharist. It's your spirituality. The Eucharist is food for you. Unless you eat my flesh and drink my blood, you shall not have life in you. He didn't say unless you just love your neighbor. See, this whole theology, it just doesn't make any sense. Unless you eat my flesh and drink my blood, you shall not have life in you. You can't put the devil and God as a pair in your soul. Now, when you receive Holy Communion, I think the church has always kind of taught that the Lord would probably be with you at 15 minutes or a half hour. That's why the church has always wanted people to stay and make a thanksgiving to that wonderful presence of God in your soul, that you benefit by it. When you go to communion, you know what I do when I go to communion? I say, Lord, I would like to receive this Holy Communion in the same way, in the same manner that Mary received you her entire life on earth. Can you imagine Our Lady receiving communion from maybe the hands of St. John? The very body and blood of Jesus, her son. Can you imagine? I'd like to receive communion with the same fervor of all the saints in heaven did. But the same fervor that all the souls in purgatory would if they could come back. But the same love that all the angels would have if they could receive communion. You see, we have to desire communion, and we have to appreciate what's happened to us. Well, then you have to bring that out to your neighbor. You have to radiate the Lord during your day. You have to be kind and loving and compassionate. When you're not, you have to admit it. See, there is a difference between if you're just nasty to someone, or you're impatient with them and you kill a man. That there is a grave difference. So it isn't the spirituality, and I think what you mean is the real presence of Jesus. He is there. That's what he said. And when you say he is not there, you call Jesus a liar. When you say you do not sin, you call the Father a liar. See, this is what's so terrible about the teaching today. How long, O Lord, will you permit your son to be so blasphemed? How long? I don't know how long. But in all the history of the world, I don't think there's been a time when the Eucharist has been so maligned, so denied, and literally spit upon by those who should know better. The spirituality is yours. That means that when you receive the body and blood of Jesus, your whole entire soul is more clear and brighter and more pleasing to God. Sin has no place in that soul at that moment. You cannot have a mortal sin upon your soul and then receive communion and you be this bright, holy creature. You can't. You've already denied the Lord. When I read, see, I think where the mix-up comes, when I am baptized, I receive the Father, Son, and Holy Spirit into my soul. When I grievously sin, I lose that. To say that the presence of the Spirit and the presence of Satan can live together in a soul is the most blasphemous thing you could think of. Now, what these people are saying, and that's why they're pushing baptism now. They don't want you to be baptized when you're born, no. But they're pushing this baptism, and yet they don't understand what it is. Because when you say, I'm Eucharist, you're Eucharist, what they're saying is that you belong to this massive community of people who believe in God. Well, that's true, isn't it? But you deny the scriptures. That's where it goes bad. It gets sour real quick. We have another call. Hello?
4: Hi, Mother.
0: Hi. Where are you from?
4: I'm from Minnesota.
0: Great.
4: First of all, I just want to say that you're still the best television show in all of television's fall lineup.
0: Thank you.
4: Mother, something that gets me angry lately, and I really would like your answer on this question. I'm divorced. I've been divorced now for 3.5 years. And my friends constantly say to me, when are you going to be ready to start dating again? The few people that I confide in that I don't care to date because I don't feel it's right to remarry,
0: right,
4: tell me that I should go for an annulment. And from what I've read in the Bible, and I can only paraphrase it, Jesus basically told the disciples that Moses had given in to people when he made his decisions on divorce. And I guess I feel that I had my shot at marriage. I made a bad decision. It's not God's fault that I made the bad decision, and it's just something that I have to live with. But I feel that it would be a sin for me to remarry since I was married once. And it's very confusing for me where the church's stand is on annulment, and I tend to wonder if the only reason why there is annulment is because the church is afraid of what would happen if there wasn't.
0: Well, I sympathize with you. And I am edified because my mother was in the same position. And she never remarried. I think, though, when the church... You see, the Lord said to the church through Peter, what sins you bind, they are bound. What you loose, they are loose. There are some marriages that were not right before God. That's where the point comes in. I don't think it has anything to do. The church is very strict now. And Pope John, John Paul II has made it very difficult. But there are some marriages that were not right before God. There is no such word as annulled. It means that there was something radically wrong with this marriage in the beginning. And that's what the church has the power to decide. The churches can't give annulments right and left just because, well, you know, this is the thing to do. It's a very strict process, and it's been made even stricter lately. So I think I would ask the proper canonist or the tribunal, the marriage tribunal. And you said, I knew in the beginning I had a bad marriage. You see, right off the bat, you begin to wonder if there was something wrong. So I wouldn't be hard on the church because of they nullify some marriages. But I think if you're happy the way you are, as St. Paul would have said, take Jesus as your spouse and pray. Get close to the Lord. Read your scripture. And don't worry about people. Don't pay attention to people. You know, the worst thing you can have is about 20 opinions, because each one of them is different. You do what's in your heart to do. I just wanted to straighten you out. There is such a thing as a legitimate annulment. However, if you feel the way you feel, then stay the way you are. Don't worry about anybody. My mother did it for I don't know how many years. I was 6 when they were divorced, and they were 2 years married before I came along. So, I can't say her life wasn't hard. Yeah, it's awful. But maybe that's where I got my vocation. I got it from Our Lady of Sorrows, I know. But maybe with all that hardship and pain, maybe because of that I can understand your position. I can better understand the parents, the wives, the husbands, and the children of single-parent families. I only know one thing, sweetheart. If that's the way you feel, go to Jesus. Become holy. Let him fill whatever vacuum, whatever hole is in your heart. We have another call. Hello?
5: Hi.
0: Hi.
5: I'm Lisa, and I'm from Churchville, Virginia.
0: Yeah?
5: And Something that makes me very angry is the fact of people, how they don't take the Lord's word seriously.
0: They don't, you mean?
5: No, and they take and, like, cut on people for going to church and make fun of them.
0: Yeah.
5: And whenever you, like, tell them different things that you have learned,
0: yeah,
5: or things that people have seen happen in church or whatever, they, like, cut on that, too, because they don't believe in anything.
0: How old are you, honey?
5: 17.
0: And are you saying that if you're trying to correct them in some way, they don't believe it?
5: No.
0: Well, the reason is, you see, when our moral life is encouraged, immoral life is encouraged by television. I understand now that the shows that are on the new fall list, whatever that is, are terrible. And if you correct somebody on that, no, they're not going to like it. But we must take the church seriously. See, we're not dealing with opinions. We're dealing with your eternal soul, your eternal salvation. See, we can't afford to just pick and choose. See, truth is not cafeteria style. You go in the cafeteria, you pick this one out and that out, but there's always something you leave, isn't there? Did you ever go in the cafeteria and take a little bit of everything? Huh? Did you ever do that? You have a plate this big. Well, a lot of people like the church to be that way. We're just going to pick and pick and I don't like that, so I won't do it. I don't like this, I don't do it. I don't like that, so I change it. The truth is truth. And you can't. So if you have an option, I wouldn't run around correcting everybody. But I would show by your moral life, by your love, by your kindness, that there is something better than what they have. That you love Jesus and you're not going to sin. You're not going on sex. You're not going on drugs. You're not going to get drunk. You believe the word. You believe the church. And pray for those who teach otherwise. Pray for those who listen. Pray for those, as St. Paul says, have itching ears. You know what itching ears are? I knew a man one time said he went to confession 15 times until he found the priest that agreed with him. How do you like that for sorrow and repentance? See that? We can't do that. And so I think for one thing, the best thing you can do for them is pray. We have another call. Hello?
6: Hello?
0: Hello. Where are you from?
6: I'm from Louisville, Kentucky.
0: Okay. What is your...
6: And first I want to thank you for EWTN, Mother Angelica. You've touched all the hearts of my whole family.
0: Praise God.
6: And it's caused some conversions and some coming back.
0: Thank you, Jesus.
6: And we thank you for that. And now we're in a predicament, as you're speaking of tonight. The church is changing so badly, so much, that more than angry, we're afraid. There's so many of us out here that are afraid we're losing what we were brought up in or what we found.
0: You're right.
6: As converts. And now I have sisters that are going to church that doesn't even resemble the Roman Catholic Church, but it's all they have, and they're hanging on to it so that they can go to confession when they have to call and make an appointment. It's not like every week, and where they can receive communion. And it worries us.
0: I know how you feel. I know when you see something you love crumbling, but don't let it put fear in your heart. Because Jesus is with us. And even though you're heartbroken at some of the changes, know that when you receive one communion, that first time you're a convert, Do you remember the time you went up to communion and you received the real body, blood, soul, and divinity of Jesus? Wasn't that the most exciting moment of your life? When you knew you took Jesus home with you, really and truly? They may rob you of kneelers and rob you of some truths, but never let them rob you of Jesus. They can't do that. You came for Jesus. You stay with Jesus. You stay with Jesus. That's the church has the body, blood, soul, and divinity of Jesus. If you take that away, you have no church. But Jesus is not going to let his people wander in the desert. I don't think so. I think I've said this before. I think for all the calumny and slander against the Eucharist, one day they will see that Eucharist so bright and so shining, and they will be able to speak to Jesus face to face, and they will know, and he will answer them in the same Eucharist. Converts are some of the most fervent people in the church. The church needs you today more than ever. The church needs you to be faithful, and the church has not changed. Let's get that straight. The church has not changed. People in the church have changed. The church has not changed. And we must pray for those who make changes that are not according to the church. When I go to Europe, and you see these beautiful shrines, and you go to the Basilica in Rome, and you hear this beautiful music, and you that's the roots. I know Sister Rafe, when she went in there for this first time, started to cry because it was like being home. And now some of us, and I'm among them, feel like you're homesick. But they can never take Jesus away from you. That's why you became a Catholic. Because there's such richness in the church. Some people have strayed even in Mass. Let's be members of the remnant. The minority, whatever. Hang in there. Jesus is worth fighting for. Jesus, as many run away from him, let you and I run towards him. If everyone fails, let's pray for the grace to stand tall. If everything goes to pot, let us keep the faith. Don't be discouraged. We have to see the things and have that, but don't worry. God's raising up new converts like crazy. And we get so many requests for vocations, and I don't know where to put them. I can't build anymore. My neighbors would be glad to hear that. So I'm squeezing. Well, I'm trying to make rooms where we didn't have rooms before. You know, a closet suddenly becomes a room. And I said to one girl, well, all I have is a big closet. She said, I don't care. I'll sleep on the floor. There's so many vocations, and I don't know where to put them. So God is not undone. Don't worry about it. If one person says no, he'll raise up two who say yes. Be one of those two. as long as EWTN has these cameras on and we're in your living room, you're going to know the truth. I want to mention the Navarra Bible again. I think all of you that have signed up brokenhearted and all, and those of you who want to be converts, come on. We got lots of room. But I just want you to know the beauty of your faith. God, it's so wonderful. It's so full of truth and spiritualities that boggle the mind. Don't let anybody bog you down by this silliness. I want you to know what a great thing you possess. Don't let anybody rob you of it, and don't just drop it. Anybody that listens to me sometimes and you want to be a convert, you say, oh God, what am I getting into? You're getting into the greatest church in the world and the greatest fight. If you don't love something or somebody, you're not willing to fight for them. I think it's kind of wishy-washy. We just got a call for Elizabeth and a missing child in Kentucky. Lord Jesus, we just ask that that child may show up. Keep her from harm. There's so much evil in this world, Lord. Put your hand on this child. Bring her home. We are a people, Lord, like your Israelites wandering in a desert. Give us the manna. Give us that courage and strength that we need to accept the tragedies of this life with full confidence and abandonment to your wondrous will and your holy Son and his wondrous mother. We pray for the parents of this missing child. I know that all of you who have anger and heartaches, we embrace you with the love of Jesus. For those of you who want to join this wonderful church, join. Those of you in there, stick with it. Those of you that are atheists, wake up. It's fine now.

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1: Hello, brothers and sisters. This is Jim and Joy Pinto for Marriage and God's Plan. In God's plan, marriage is to be sacrificial. God's made it that way. There's a phrase that says, I want to find myself. You may have said that yourself, and you may have children that have said that. And unfortunately, even in some marriages, people are leaving their marriages to find themselves. Jesus tells us that if you want to find yourself, you should lose yourself. And if you lose yourself, you'll find yourself. So it's in the giving our lives that we find out who we truly are. It seems like a paradox, but it's the spiritual truth. Marriage and family are sacrificial. And in giving our lives to our spouse, giving our lives to our children, we really find out our true identity and what it means to be a child of God.
2: You know, in raising our children, there's a saying, in raising my children, I may have lost my mind, but I found my soul. And also, it's like the college student who stands before the parents and says, I need to take some time off. I have to find myself. And the parents say, well, just ask us. We'll tell you who you are. And it's like going before the Lord and saying, Lord, tell me who I am in you, that I would know that I am your precious daughter, or I am your precious son, and I would be able to know the value of my life to you.
1: As Eve was created for Adam, and they enjoyed one another's lives in the gift of total self-giving, they found out who they really were by giving their lives to one another. And parents sacrificed their lives for their children. This is all a gift from God. So if we want to find ourselves, let us lose ourselves, freely giving ourselves in love in our marriages and to our children. This is Joy and Jim Pinto for Marriage and God's Plan. God bless you.
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11: This Sunday, we celebrate the sixth Sunday of Easter. The church is preparing herself for the solemnity of Pentecost. And the readings reflect this by speaking of the coming of the Holy Spirit. In today's gospel, Jesus says, "I will ask the Father, and he will give you another advocate to be with you always, the Spirit of truth, whom the world cannot accept because it neither sees nor knows him. But you know him because he remains with you and will be in you." How interesting that our Lord refers to the Holy Spirit as the Spirit of truth. Now, like most things, when Jesus uses that term, he uses it in a broader sense than what we're used to thinking of. For Christ, the Spirit of truth refers to the Spirit that is linked to his word, to the revelation that he has spent his time giving to the apostles and to us. As he later says,

0: After all, for love to be powerful, it has to be true. And the powerful claim of Christianity is that our love is the most vehement because our truth is the most profound. And so all of us need this spirit of truth, because the spirit of truth brings us to what we long for, a truly powerful love.
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2: 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Amen.
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9: Welcome, I'm Father Mitch Pacwa, and we are taking a look at Scripture and Tradition. Today we'll look at St. Paul's defense against some false apostles that he called the super apostles, but he may, been making fun of them a bit too. He will be speaking also about his own ethnicity and his qualifications there, and the sufferings and persecutions he endured for Christ's sake, and his own weaknesses. So this will be an important part of this second letter to the Corinthians. Now, of course, you can follow along with us in the book that we're using for this Bible study. It is called St. Paul on the Power of the Cross. You can get this book at EWTN's religious catalog. Just go to EWTNRC.com, where it is item number 84075. 84075. And if you already have the book, we are starting on page 53. So let's take a look. Now, we were already making our way through 2 Corinthians chapter 11. And if you recall, St. Paul had already warned the people of Corinth against accepting another Christ, another gospel, and another spirit. And in that section, he also talked about how he is not inferior to the super apostles. And again, he called them hyper apostles or super apostles. And even though he admitted that he wasn't as great a speaker, perhaps he didn't know as much rhetoric as some of them, but and he also was using the support, financial support, from the people of Macedonia. By that he means the people who lived in the city of Philippi. Philippi was up in Macedonia. And that he didn't burden them. And apparently he's saying that because the hyper apostles thought that they deserved a lot of money. So this is where he's starting. We will now begin today's discussion

with verse 16, chapter 11, verse 16 to 21. Now, he starts off by saying, I repeat, let no one think that I am a fool. But if you do, then accept me as a fool, so that I too may boast a little. What I'm saying in regard to this boastful confidence, I'm saying not only with the Lord's authority, but as a fool. Since many boast according to human standards, I will also boast. For you gladly put up with fools, being wise yourselves. For you put up with it when someone makes slaves of you, or preys upon you, or takes advantage of you, or puts on airs, or gives you a slap in the face. To my shame, I must say, we were too weak for that. Now, here, he is definitely using irony. Some could say, very reasonably, he's making fun of the Corinthians and at the same time criticizing the hyper-apostles, the super-apostles, by, you know, doing something. That was real typical of philosophers in the ancient world. They would say, oh, I'm just a fool, I don't know much, and then they would proceed to give a very pointed argument. This was typical. You know, think back on Socrates said, oh, it's, you know, I know nothing. They would talk like that. And he also, and this is typical rhetoric of that time, that you would say, yes, I'm just a fool, and you, my audience, you're the really wise ones. But there is this tone of sarcasm. And he says that the hyper-apostles are using their position to be kind of mean to the Corinthians. And St. Paul doesn't take this attitude, why, I never did such a thing to you. You know, he uses another technique of irony. He said, oh, I was too weak to insult you. And this is, again, part of his defense of himself. The hyper-apostles were saying Paul is weak. And he's agreeing with them. This is sort of like argumentative judo, where you absorb the blow of your opponent in order to get them off balance and knock them down. That's kind of what he's doing here. And he said, oh, yes, that, you gladly put up with fools, be wise yourselves. You bear it if a man makes a slave of you. Because apparently that's what he is accusing the hyper-apostles of doing, taking advantage of the congregation and making them their slaves or servants. And when someone preys upon you by taking your money, takes advantage of you, puts on airs, yeah, you're wise, you put up with it. But he is really criticizing the hyper-apostles. And he says, oh, yes, to my shame, I was too weak to do such a thing like that to you. So this is St. Paul using that kind of irony. Okay? So now, in verses 21 and 22, 21b to 22a, he now is going to use his ethnic credentials. He says there, but whatever anyone dares to boast of, I'm speaking as a fool, I also dare to boast of that. Are they Hebrews? So am I. Are they Israelites? So am I. Now, a couple things here.
we learn something else about these hyper-apostoloi. They came from the Jewish believers. But notice he doesn't call them Jews, does he? Nor does he call himself a Jew. There's a reason for that. St. Paul wasn't a Jew. Well, what? What are you talking about? No. We can learn this from the letter to the Philippians that St. Paul actually belonged to the tribe of Benjamin. The Benjaminites were not people from the tribe of Judah. The word Jew is an English word from the word Judah. And it's just sort of a shortened form of it. And so people from the tribe of Judah are the ones who are properly Jews. Same thing is true of people from the tribe of Levi. People whose last name is Levi or Kohen. Kohen is the Hebrew word for priest. Remember, you're born a priest or not. They aren't really Jews. They are members of the tribe of Levi. But they are Israelites. All the 12 tribes of Israel are Israelites. But not all the 12 tribes are Jews. That's the distinction. And he makes that distinction. And he also calls himself a Hebrew. Are they Hebrew? So am I. Hebrew is an interesting word. It is used in the Old Testament. And Israelites will call themselves Hebrews in the Old Testament. But they will only call themselves Hebrews when they are speaking to non-Israelites. When they are speaking to pagans, they call themselves Hebrews. When they are speaking amongst themselves, they call themselves the sons of Israel or Israelites. So why that distinction? The word Hebrew in ancient times designated not so much an ethnic identity. The ancient use of it was to use it as a designation of social status. They were called Apiru, Abiru, and in Hebrew, the way you say Hebrew is Ivrit for the language, Abiru for a person. And so it referred to a class of people who would be mercenaries. They would hire themselves out. In some cases, they were slaves. That's one of the reasons that the Egyptians called them the Hebrew children. They were the children of this slave class. But amongst themselves, they called themselves Israelites. Just a little something to notice. Something like that happens with people who we call gypsies. Gypsy is a word, or tzigan, in other languages. This is a word that people outside of that community call them. So outsiders call them gypsies because they usually are living on the edge of society. That was their traditional thing. They originally were an ethnic group that came from what's now India. But among themselves, they call themselves Rome or Romani. That, not Romanian, that's different, but Romani and Rome. They, that's their name for themselves. It's the same kind of pattern that you see with the Israelites. Among themselves, they're Israel. Outside, they're Hebrew. Paul is addressing a community that has both a lot of Jewish people as well as Gentiles. So he uses the two words,
That's why. He says that, are they Israelites? So am I. Are they Hebrews? So am I. And he, again, he's not from the tribe of Judah, but from Benjamin, which also explains why he had the name Saul. King Saul came from the tribe of Benjamin. He was their most famous tribal member. So his parents had given him the name Saul in honor of the first king, who was also a Benjaminite, as were they and young Saul. Later on, he used the word Paul when speaking to Gentiles. Why? Because Saulos in Greek, you would have to put that O-S ending, wouldn't just use the word Saul. The Greeks needed to have that ending. And so to call himself Saulos, in Greek that meant to be effeminate. So he didn't want to go around and say, hi, I'm Saulos. That'd be saying, hi, I'm effeminate. So he changed it to a regular Greek name, Paulos. Jewish people do that a lot. Jewish men named Mordecai frequently used the name Mortimer, a more English name. And so things like that go on quite commonly. So, you know, that's something that people still do. I knew a woman named Ruth, her Hebrew name, but for her English name she had Robin. That kind of thing is going on. Just a little background. All right. Now, let's take a look at the next section. That's verses 23 to 29. So he asks rhetorical questions and gives the answers. Are they ministers of Christ? I'm talking like a madman. I am a better one, with far greater labors, far more imprisonments, with countless floggings, and often near death. Five times I received from the Jews the 40 lashes minus one. Three times I was beaten with rods. Once I received a stoning. Three times I was shipwrecked. For a night and a day I was adrift at sea. On frequent journeys, in danger from rivers, danger from bandits, danger from my own people, danger from Gentiles, danger in the city, danger in the wilderness, danger at sea, danger from false brothers and sisters, in toil and hardship through many a sleepless night, hungry and thirsty, often without food, cold and naked. And besides other things, I am under daily pressure because of my anxiety for all the churches. Who is weak? And I am not weak. Who is made to stumble? And I am not indignant. Now, remember, we've talked about this throughout the discussion of this epistle. The hyper apostles, the super apostles, were the ones saying, well, Paul is not really that good. He is an apparent failure. Think of all the times that he didn't do so well. Think of all the times that he apparently, was suffering. We never go through that. That doesn't happen to us. So we are better apostles. That's why we're super apostles. We don't suffer. Poor Paul is sort of an also-ran because he suffers. Well, now, at this point, St. Paul is using these rhetorical questions to completely turn this around and brag about his suffering. That's why in the very next section, verses 30 to 33, he says, if I must boast, I will boast of the things that show my weakness. The God and Father of the Lord Jesus, blessed be he forever, knows that I do not lie. In Damascus, the governor under King Aretas guarded the city of Damascus in order to seize me, but I was let down in a basket through a window in the wall and escaped his hands. Yes, I had these problems. Yeah, and furthermore, he wants to boast about them because
This is something that is going to be his real strength. That St. Paul sees this persecution and this rejection as an aspect of how his whole ministry is in union with Jesus Christ and him crucified. That his suffering is not a sign of failure, but is rather a sign that he is following the path of Christ. He is embracing the cross, not running away from it. He is not rejecting suffering, but taking it in as what he boasts about the most. He boasts about that kind of weakness. That the super apostles say, oh no, we're better than that. Well, St. Paul is in fact suggesting maybe they are the ones who are not the good apostles they claim to be. And maybe it is those who imitate Jesus Christ and his sufferings who are the authentic apostles of Jesus Christ. That's his point. All right, let's take a break. We'll come back in a couple of minutes, and we'll begin chapter 12, so please stay with us.

Toddlers are utterly free, maybe too free. In the quiet moments after communion the other day, my three-year-old repeatedly shouted, "I tooted." They don't care what people think of them. They actually don't really worry about anything. Who's going to pay the bills? Where's my next meal going to come from? They get in their car seats without asking, "Where are we going?" They fall asleep in those car seats and wake up somewhere else and never wonder, "What happened last night?" That's because they know they have a father and a mother who love them and look out for them. So they're free to enjoy the ride. As we get older, we have responsibilities and stresses that pile up on us. But it's important to remember that we still have a Heavenly Father who loves us. And no matter how crazy things get, He's looking out for us. And from the eternal perspective, everything's going to be fine. You know what that means? It means we can enjoy the ride. This is Chris Stefanik from RealLifeCatholic.com on EWTN Radio.

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1: First of all, before we get going, I just want to mention again that Father Miguel Maria, the missionaries to the Eternal Word, is leading a pilgrimage to Sicily, Assisi, and Rome, October 10th to 23rd. 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All right. Now, let us continue on. We are working on 2 Corinthians 12. And in this, we see, I'll read it first of all, verses 1 to 5. It is necessary to boast. Nothing is to be gained by it, but I will go on to visions and revelations of the Lord. I know a person in Christ who was 14 years ago was caught up to the third heaven, whether in the body or out of the body, I do not know. God knows. And I know that such a person, whether in the body or out of the body, I do not know. God knows, was caught up into paradise and heard things that are not to be told, that no mortal is permitted to repeat. On behalf of such a one, I will boast. But on my own behalf, I will not boast except of my weaknesses. Now, first of all, this is very much an autobiographical section. He is talking about these experiences, these spiritual experiences, because the super apostles seem to have made claims that they also had a lot of visions. We don't know, because we don't even know the names of these super apostles. We can only guess. But they certainly thought of themselves as superior to Paul because they had these visions. But notice how he does this in a funny kind of way. He doesn't say that I actually had the visions. He doesn't say I had them. He says, I know a man. He is saying that to avoid boasting about himself. He doesn't want to do that. He talks about this man. I know this man. But it's himself. And it's this man who is in Christ that he knows. And he sees that any of the visions he had are a grace from Christ. Nothing to do with his own inherent ability. It is something that our Lord gave him. So that's why he doesn't want to boast about himself, because it's not deserving of this. And he, since this was written about 55 or 56, and he said this happened 14 years ago, that means that he had this experience while he was living in Tarsus. He was there from about 37 to about 41 or 42, maybe even 43, but probably 42, he stayed in Tarsus. It's a number of years. And that was a very important period of Paul's life, because while he's there, he's reflecting a lot. He was a new convert and very enthusiastic, kept getting in trouble by trying to preach the gospel, but he was able to, they sent him back to Tarsus to keep him out of trouble. And while there, he apparently did a lot of deep reflecting. He knew the Old Testament very well, and he was then trying to understand what he had learned from the apostles whom he had met in Jerusalem and spent time with, when he was converted, about the year 36. Why do I say 36? If you notice, when Paul was going to arrest the Christians of Damascus, he was sent there by the priests. What's going on? In the year 36, Pontius Pilate was recalled to Rome. He had to answer charges for cruelty against the Samaritans. So he left, and that put the Jewish priests in charge, and that would be the best time for them to start that persecution. That's why they are stoning Stephen to death and persecuting the other Christians. They were now in charge of the city of Jerusalem, and they had permission from the king of Damascus to arrest people over there that were Jewish. So this is what Paul was doing. And again, he gets into lots of trouble, so they send him to Tarsus. That's the period when he's having these visions. Also, you can take a look at Acts of the Apostles chapter 9 and chapter 11 in order to get some of that background on St. Paul, especially chapter 11 verses 20 to 26. Another thing too is that in addition, there are different kinds of Jewish literature at this time. You had the sayings of the rabbis, and these were being discussed in the various schools of the Pharisees. And eventually that got written down as the Mishnah around 200 AD. But there were other books that were apocalyptic books. The Pharisees produced them, and they're Jewish apocalyptics. And in those books, we see that they talked about different levels of heaven, different degrees of heaven. And that's what St. Paul is talking about, the third level of heaven. Some of them believed that there were three levels to heaven. Some talked about seven levels to heaven. Some believed in 10 different levels of heaven. So they had different theories. It wasn't considered revelation, but it was part of their apocalyptic belief. So that's what they were talking about. Okay? And then we go on to get back to our main topic related to this book in verses 6 to 10, where St. Paul then writes his theology of suffering. That's what's key here. He writes down, "But if I wish to boast, I will not be a fool, for I will be speaking the truth, but I refrain from it, so that no one may think better of me than what is seen in me or heard from me, even considering the of the revelations." This is a very important principle for him. "Therefore, to keep me from being too elated, a thorn was given me in the flesh, a messenger of Satan to torment me, to keep me from being too elated. Three times I appealed to the Lord about this, that it would leave me. But he said to me, 'My grace is sufficient for you, for power is made perfect in weakness.' So I will boast all the more gladly of my weaknesses, so that the power of Christ may dwell in me. Therefore, I am content with weaknesses, insults, hardships, persecutions, and calamities for the sake of Christ. For whenever I am weak, then I am strong." So this is a very important thing. Remember, throughout this epistle, St. Paul had described his sufferings three different times. Back in chapter 4, verses 8 to 11, chapter 6, verses 4 to 10, and chapter 11, 23 to 33. each one of those descriptions of his sufferings gets longer each time he goes through them. He's really developing that this is very important to him. And having finished the third of those three descriptions of his suffering, he talks about the meaning of his suffering. That, again, he's always defending himself against the hyper-apostles, the super-apostles. And his point here is that suffering is not an issue of insufficiency. It's not a failure. It's not absurd. But rather, this is how the power of God shows itself, just as the power of God showed itself as Jesus Christ hung on the cross and died. He could have let the nails pop out of the cross and jump down. That's what the crowd was asking for. The soldiers were asking for. God, we'll believe you if you do that. But he doesn't. He shows weakness. And in this, he is showing himself to be the Redeemer in God's way. So, St. Paul suffers. And notice he mentions this thorn in his flesh. The word that he uses in Greek is skolops. Skolops actually means a tent peg. So it's not just a wee little, you know, thorn that's bothering him. It's something large. There's a big pain that he's experiencing. And he doesn't like it. And this is a very important principle for all of us. Doesn't mean that you are meant to enjoy your suffering. It's something that he asked the Lord to take away, and the Lord said no. Now, we don't know what that thorn in his side was, or the scallops, the tent peg in his side might be. We don't know. He doesn't say. And that's a good thing, because everybody who has such problems can put their own experience in there. You don't have to, it wouldn't just be Paul. Now, could be the fact that when he was in Galatia, he experienced an eye disease and his sight was failing. Could be that. Could be something else. We don't know. But whatever it was, this, he doesn't tell us, and for good reason, so that we all can put in our own sense of what is wrong. Now, let's continue on with the next section, verses 11 to 13. He says, I have been a fool. You have forced me to it. Indeed, you should have been the ones commending me, for I am not at all inferior to these super apostles, even though I am nothing. The signs of a true apostle were performed among you with utmost patience, signs and wonders and mighty works. How have you been worse off than the other churches, except that I myself did not burden you? Forgive me this wrong. The super apostles were charging money, and they're trying to have a good living off of the Corinthians. He said, I didn't charge you. Forgive me for that. And they were using their ability to charge money as proof that they were super apostles. They deserved it. And Paul said, I didn't do that. He's insisting that he did plenty of miracles, but yeah, he did it as a weak instrument. That's why earlier in this epistle, he had said, we are earthen vessels carrying this treasure. I'm weak, I'm small, no big deal. But the treasure we carry is Jesus Christ. And that's what makes us great. Not that we can compare to the super apostles. Then we see in verses 12 to 18. Here I am, ready to come to you this third time. And I will not be a burden, because I do not want what is yours, but you. For children ought not to lay up for their parents, but parents for their children. I will most gladly spend and be spent for you. If I love you more, am I to be loved less? Let it be assumed that I did not burden you. Nevertheless, you say, since I was crafty, I took you in by deceit. How did I take advantage of you? To any of those whom I sent you, I urged Titus to go and sent the brother with him. Titus thus did not take advantage of you, did he? Did we not conduct ourselves with the same spirit? Did we not take the same steps? Now, in this, some of the super apostles may have been accusing Paul of having kept some of the money he had collected for the church in Jerusalem. Back in chapter 8, he wanted a collection taken for the Christians in Jerusalem because they had a famine. And he wanted to help them out. It seems that some of the super apostles were accusing him of that. Paul saying, no, I didn't take anything, and neither did Timothy. So there's none of that going on. We were not taking advantage. We didn't want your stuff. We wanted you because we love you. And he speaks as a father. And he used this a lot. For instance, in 1 Thessalonians 2, verse 7 and 11, he wrote to the Thessalonians just a few years, about 4 years before this, we were gentle among you like a nurse, tenderly caring for her own children. As you know, we dealt with each one of you like a father with his children. Also in 1 Corinthians 4, verse 14, I'm not writing this to you, Corinthians, but to admonish you as my beloved children. For though you might have 10,000 guardians in Christ, you do not have many fathers. Indeed, in Christ, I became your father through the gospel. I appeal to you then, be imitators of me. For this reason I sent you Timothy as my beloved and faithful child in the Lord, to remind you of my ways in Christ Jesus, as I teach them everywhere in every church. See how St. Paul constantly uses this image of himself as a father? He does the same in 1 Timothy 1, verse 2. To Timothy, my loyal child in the faith, I'm giving you these instructions. Timothy, my child, in accordance with the prophecies made early about you, so that by following them, you might fight the good fight. He treated Timothy, the bishop of Ephesus, as a child. Same in 2 Timothy 2. He says to Timothy, you then, my child, be strong in the grace that is in Christ Jesus. Over and over again, he claims that. To Titus, my loyal child in the faith, he acts as a father to the Christians that he helped bring in. And even though our Lord had said, you know, to call no man father, in Matthew 23, verse 9, St. Paul does that. Why? What's the difference? The Pharisees were divided up into smaller groups, and they were called houses, the house of Shammai, the house of Hillel. They were named after their founders, and that founder was the father of that house or the father of that sect. So when Jesus said, call no man on earth father, he is referring to starting a new sect, the way the Pharisees did, and having a house with the founder as the father of that. He says, you don't do that. There's only one father in heaven. But when Paul is writing to Gentiles, this is not an issue, because they don't divide up into the parties of the Pharisees. And it's also true in St. John, in 1 John chapter 2, verse 13 and 14, he's writing to the Christians in Ephesus, and they also don't have this problem. So he says, I'm writing to you fathers, because you know him who is from the beginning. Also mentions, I'm writing to you young people because you have conquered the evil one. I write to you children because you know the Father. I write to you fathers because you know him who is from the beginning. St. John and St. Paul had no difficulty calling certain groups of leaders in the church fathers, not because they were disobeying Christ. This is sacred scripture. But because the sense of being a spiritual father is different in the Gentile world than it meant among the Pharisees, and that where it meant to be starting a sect. So this is what he's doing here. All right. So then let us get to the next. Well, I think we have to take a break. We've probably gotten enough here for now. So we'll take a break and we'll come back. So please stay with us.

This is a digital moment with Sandra McDevitt. Did you know artifacts found inside the Jamestown colony may indicate a Catholic presence? Although Catholics were banned from the Jamestown colony of 1607, two crucifixes were recently unearthed inside the fort. They are made of a substance called jet, a gemstone mined in Britain since Neolithic times. The Latin cross is elongated with a stick-like figure of Christ with a bent knee. A perforated hole at the top indicates the crucifix was either worn or part of a rosary. These artifacts are a rare find in a post-Reformation England site. Tensions were high between Spain with its Catholic colonies to the south and Protestant England gaining a foothold in the New World. A Catholic in the colony would have been unusual. I'm Sandra McDevitt for EWTN Radio.

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1: Welcome back. We're going to start off with some questions here from our studio audience. Ma'am, where are you from?
2: I'm Jamie, and I'm from Fairgarden, Tennessee.
1: Good to have you. Welcome.
2: Thank you.
1: And what is your question?
2: I've actually got two.
1: Okay.
2: The first one.
1: You're not scaring me yet.
2: The first one is about the Corinthians and the time that Paul, St. Paul, was writing this. Would they have been able to read this letter, and how would they have understood to avoid these people spreading false gospels?
1: Yeah. Yes, they would have been able to read the letter. St. Paul wrote it in the city of Ephesus, where there was great transportation, shipping back and forth. Ephesus was a major, major port in Western Asia Minor. And Corinth was the main port in Greece. So this was a major port for going west to the Western Mediterranean. So it was easier to send this letter. The Corinthians would easily be able to read it. Most likely some Corinthians had come to him asking questions and letting him know what was going on, and that when they went back home, he gave them this epistle to take with them. So yes, they'd be able to do it. Now, as far as comparing the false gospel to the true gospel, St. Paul, first of all, none of the gospels were written yet. So Matthew, Mark, Luke, and John were not written down yet. I propose that Mark was written sometime, most likely, certainly in Rome. Certainly was written in Rome. But it was written probably in the second half of the 50s A.D. Luke was written by 62. Because it ends, Luke Acts, is one basic work with two parts. And he finished in 62 because the last event mentioned there occurred in 62, and we don't know what happened after that.
2: Okay.
1: So that's why he ended there. And because he quotes so much of Mark that it was written before 60. When Luke arrived in Rome himself with Paul. So Matthew, again, I'm not sure of the date of writing of Matthew. It may well be in the 50s as well, but John is later. So none of them had been written as far as we know. But they would be able to compare what the super apostles were teaching in contrast to what Paul had taught. And if you remember in 1 Thessalonians chapter 1, he says that you accepted our teaching as what it truly is, namely the Word of God. Actually, that's chapter 2. So in chapter 2 of 1 Thessalonians, St. Paul says that what he had taught was the Word of God. It was still the oral tradition that was the Word of God. Something that he brings up again in 2 Thessalonians, where he says, hold on to the traditions we left you, whether by word or by letter. So by letter would have been 1 Thessalonians. So his oral tradition was the norm. And that's what they had to compare the gospel, the super apostles, to, not to something from the Greeks or something. Okay?
2: Okay. And the second question is, now that it's not quite 2,000 years later, but as a Christian and a Catholic, and I'm reading Scripture, and I read, my grace is sufficient for you, I know that that is God speaking to St. Paul, but do I apply that to myself?
1: The reason St. Paul wrote that down was precisely so that you and Christians over the last 2,000 years would apply it to themselves. That when we are going through difficulties and weakness, we have to remember that the grace of God is sufficient for us. Okay?
2: That's awesome. Thank you.
1: All right. Yep. All right. Now, let's take a look at some of your emails. Steve in McLean, Virginia writes, Father Packwood, recent reports of prayer services happening in the Pentagon seems like a good thing. However, I'm worried that evangelical dispensationalism is leading our military toward a wrong motivation during combat, especially in the Middle East. God doesn't need our help to initiate the second coming of Christ. Steve McLean. I could not agree with you more. How many times over these last years have I not said that, you know, we are, you know, God is management. We're in sales. We are not in charge of the second coming of Christ, nor are any human being. God is completely in charge of that. So no. I haven't heard that people are saying that, but if they are saying that at prayer meetings, then I frankly wonder whether or not they have been influenced by Shiite Islam. In Shia Islam, they believe that they have to start this world war that will wake up their Mahdi from sleep over the last, 1,200 years, and that they're supposed to help bring about the end times. That's not a Christian belief. You know, we're not in charge of it. So we have to steer clear of that. And then from Lee, we see, Father Mitch, could you tell me about the Ethiopian Bible? I read that it has 88 books and is considered by some to be one of the oldest and most complete biblical collections in existence. People say it predates the King James Version by nearly 800 years. Well, that may be that it predates the King James Version, but perhaps even longer than that. King James came out in 1611 A.D. That's not very long ago. And even with the King James Bible, remember the 1611 and the 1613 editions included the deuterocanonical books, though in a separate section. They were taken out in the 1627 edition by the printing shop, which was a Puritan printer. So, you know, that's no norm, but the Ethiopian is not the oldest by any means. The canon of scripture that we use was already in use in Alexandria, Egypt in the 300s. And this was approved by Pope St. Damasus I at a synod in Rome in 363 A.D. And then the acceptance of it was repeated at synods in Carthage and in Hippo in North Africa, Latin-speaking North Africa. And after that, everybody except the Ethiopians and the Jacobite Christians of Syria accepted that canon. The Jacobites had a gospel of Peter that nobody else had, and nobody accepted ever. So that's the way that it goes, okay? And then real briefly hear from Leslie. Dear Father Mitch, I've wondered why God requires a sacrifice to get rid of sin. I know Jesus suffered and died and that sin is bad, but why did it have to be a sacrifice like this? I don't mean to be disrespectful. No, Leslie, a question isn't disrespectful. It's good. But if you remember, the Lord God told Adam that if you disobey me on eating the fruit of the tree of the knowledge of good and evil, that you will die. The wages of sin is death. That goes back to the words God spoke to Adam at the creation. So then Christ goes through death to undo that sentence. In that sense, he is doing what is just. And that's why he goes through death. It's a terrible thing, but he was an infinite sacrifice as God, and this is something that he makes up for as a human by doing the just thing of that sacrifice of himself for the sake of undoing sin. All right. Well, we are running out of time, so may the Lord bless you all and keep you and cause his face to shine upon you. May he lead you in all of your ways by his peace. May Almighty God bless you, the Father, the Son, and the Holy Spirit. Amen. Remember, this network was founded by Mother Angelica, and she was inspired to have the network brought to you by you and not by commercials. So for that reason, she asked, and we still ask, please remember to keep us in between your gas bill, your electric bill, and your cable bill, and then we'll be able to pay all of our bills too. God bless, and thank you.

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5: Please join us in praying the Litany of the Sacred Heart of Jesus. In the name of the Father, and of the Son, and of the Holy Spirit.
6: Amen.
5: Lord, have mercy.
6: Lord, have mercy.
5: Christ, have mercy.
6: Christ, have mercy.
5: Lord, have mercy.
6: Lord, have mercy.
5: Christ, hear us.
6: Christ, graciously hear us.
5: God, the Father of heaven.
6: Have mercy on us.
5: God, the Son, Redeemer of the world.
6: Have mercy on us.
5: God, the Holy Spirit.
6: Have mercy on us.
5: Holy Trinity, one God.
6: Have mercy on us.
5: Heart of Jesus, Son of the Eternal Father.
6: Have mercy on us.
5: Heart of Jesus, formed by the Holy Spirit in the womb of the Virgin Mother.
6: Have mercy on us.
5: Heart of Jesus, substantially united to the Word of God.
6: Have mercy on us.
5: Heart of Jesus, of infinite majesty.
6: Have mercy on us.
5: Heart of Jesus, Holy Temple of God.
6: Have mercy on us.
5: Heart of Jesus, Tabernacle of the Most High.
6: Have mercy on us.
5: Heart of Jesus, House of God and Gate of Heaven.
6: Have mercy on us.
5: Heart of Jesus, Burning Furnace of Charity.
6: Have mercy on us.
5: Heart of Jesus, Vessel of Justice and Love.
6: Have mercy on us.
5: Heart of Jesus, Full of Goodness and Love.
6: Have mercy on us.
5: Heart of Jesus, Abyss of All Virtues.
6: Have mercy on us.
5: Heart of Jesus, Most Worthy of All Praise.
6: Have mercy on us.
5: Heart of Jesus, King and Center of All Hearts.
6: Have mercy on us.
5: Heart of Jesus, in whom are all the treasures of wisdom and knowledge.
6: Have mercy on us.
5: Heart of Jesus, in whom dwells all the fullness of the Godhead.
6: Have mercy on us.
5: Heart of Jesus, in whom the Father was well pleased.
6: Have mercy on us.
5: Heart of Jesus, of whose fullness we have all received.
6: Have mercy on us.
5: Heart of Jesus, Desire of the Everlasting Hills.
6: Have mercy on us.
5: Heart of Jesus, patient and most merciful.
6: Have mercy on us.
5: Heart of Jesus, enriching all who invoke you.
6: Have mercy on us.
5: Heart of Jesus, fountain of life and holiness.
6: Have mercy on us.
5: Heart of Jesus, propitiation for our sins.
6: Have mercy on us.
5: Heart of Jesus, loaded down with opprobrium.
6: Have mercy on us.
5: Heart of Jesus, bruised for our offenses.
6: Have mercy on us.
5: Heart of Jesus, obedient unto death.
6: Have mercy on us.
5: Heart of Jesus, pierced with a lance.
6: Have mercy on us.
5: Heart of Jesus, source of all consolation.
6: Have mercy on us.
5: Heart of Jesus, our life and resurrection.
6: Have mercy on us.
5: Heart of Jesus, our peace and reconciliation.
6: Have mercy on us.
5: Heart of Jesus, victim for our sins.
6: Have mercy on us.
5: Heart of Jesus, salvation of those who trust in you.
6: Have mercy on us.
5: Heart of Jesus, hope of those who die in you.
6: Have mercy on us.
5: Heart of Jesus, delight of all the saints.
6: Have mercy on us.
5: Lamb of God, who takes away the sins of the world.
6: Spare us, O Lord.
5: Lamb of God, who takes away the sins of the world.
6: Graciously hear us, O Lord.
5: Lamb of God, who takes away the sins of the world.
6: Have mercy on us.
5: Jesus, meek and humble of heart.

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0: WTN Global Catholic Radio Network presents The Fathers of Mercy Hour, insightful reflections that will lift your soul to God and feed your spiritual journey. Today's hour is from the Fathers of Mercy Parish Mission Series, Encountering the Living Lord Jesus. This is talk number 3, The Holy Eucharist, Meeting Jesus Face to Face, by Father Ben Cameron.
1: We encounter our living Lord Jesus in the life of the sacraments. And this conference is on how we meet Jesus face to face in the Holy Eucharist. One of my favorite quotes from a saint is from St. Ambrose of Milan. And it's something that I love so much that I put it on my ordination holy card that I gave out at that time. And it says, "Face to face, Thou hast made Thyself known to me, O Christ, for I have found Thee in Thy mysteries." Face to face, Jesus Christ has made Himself known to us in His mysteries. And the mysteries are the sacraments. In our first two conferences, we talked about how we met Jesus for the first time in the sacrament of baptism, how we became children of God and part of His family, the Church. And in the sacrament of penance, how Jesus comes to us as the healer, to heal us from the wounds of our sins. Now we reflect on the sacrament in which we meet the Lord face to face in a way far surpassing all of the other sacraments, that is, in the Most Holy Eucharist. There are 3 liturgical moments when we meet Jesus in the Eucharist: in the sacrifice of the Mass itself, in Holy Communion, and in His real and abiding presence with us in the tabernacle. First of all, we meet Jesus in the very act of His saving sacrifice. In every Mass, Jesus Christ makes His sacrifice of Calvary present in our midst. There is no difference between the Last Supper, Calvary, and the Mass. It is all the same sacrifice made of Jesus Christ for our salvation. At the Last Supper, Jesus offered His body and blood in anticipation of the cross. At Calvary, He offered Himself, giving Himself totally in His body and blood for us in the bloody sacrifice. And in the Mass, that same sacrifice is made present in an unbloody way, in remembrance. But it is the same reality of Calvary that is made present. God is not bound by time or by space. The sacrifice of Jesus Christ is an eternal event because it is always present to the eternal God. And in the Mass, the veils of time and space are pulled back, and that eternal event of Calvary is made present in our midst. The cross is planted upon the altar.

0: When we come to Mass, we are standing at the foot of the cross. We are there at Calvary with our Blessed Mother Mary and the other faithful followers of the Lord. The Mass makes our Lord Jesus' saving action present here and now in our midst. It is not just a memorial service. It's not just a banquet. It is the sacrifice of our salvation. And yes, it is a memorial. And yes, it is a banquet. But it is primarily a sacrifice. Every Mass is offered for three intentions. The first intention is called the general intention. Every Mass is offered for the entire world, for the entire Church, and for all who are members of Christ, both the living and the dead. And those intentions are incorporated in the very prayers of the Mass itself, in the Eucharistic prayer. There is also something called the intermediate intention, which is that the infinite value of the sacrifice of the Passion of Christ is applied to a particular need or intention. That's the one that we often see published in the bulletin or hear announced. This Mass is being offered for the poor souls in purgatory or for such and such a family. The third intention is the particular intention of every Mass. That is that the graces of the Mass are offered for the priest celebrant and for every person who is participating in that Mass. Therefore, every time that we participate in Mass, the saving passion of Jesus Christ is being applied to our souls. His precious blood is being poured out upon us. Jesus Christ is sanctifying us through His passion and death, uniting us to Himself in His own suffering, death, and resurrection by which He saves us.
1: You're listening to Father Ben Cameron speak about the Sacrament of Holy Eucharist. 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
0: Our Lord Jesus is trying to reach into our lives. In a sense, you could say He's trying to grab onto our hearts in each Mass to unite us, heart, mind, soul, and body with Himself to transform us in holiness. It is essential that we be open. So oftentimes we go to Mass and we're 1,000 miles away in our own minds. We're thinking about other things. Sometimes things that have no relationship to God or what we're there for. Sometimes we're going to Mass, but we're so focused on one particular thing in our life that we're not really participating in the Mass. The Second Vatican Council called for all of us to have a full conscience and active participation in the Mass. Full. Our whole self entering in to what is happening, into the sacrifice of Jesus Christ. Conscious. We have to make ourselves aware of what is happening right now, what Jesus Christ is doing. What we are joining ourselves to, we are joining Himself with Christ, ourselves with Christ on the cross. We place ourselves on the paten with the host. We place our needs in the chalice with the wine to be consecrated. We give ourselves with Jesus in the sacrifice. And an active participation. Now, for a long time, people have thought that active participation meant that you had to be doing something. You had to be a reader, you had to be an extraordinary minister, you had to be serving, you had to be in the choir, or you weren't actively participating. Well, in a very small community, maybe everybody can be doing something. But most of the time, we can't all be actively going and doing something as an action, as a, music minister or something else. But we're all called to actively participate, which means that we actually enter in. So often, I'm celebrating Mass, and I'll say, as the church calls me to, the Lord be with you. And it's like, and also with you. Lift up your hearts. We lift them up to the Lord. Yeah, really. We're really lifting them up to the Lord. And sometimes, you know, we say a prayer and it's the people are supposed to say amen. And we hear silence. There are times at Mass, sometimes daily Mass, even at our chapel at the Fathers of Mercy, I look out and there are people who do not move their lips one time during the entire Mass. How are we actively participating if we don't even make the responses? When it is time to sing, we should sing. Even if we don't sing all that well, we can still sing. Just don't sing too loudly. There was a wonderful lady who used to come to the Fathers of Mercy, and she could not sing at all. And the only problem was that she sang louder than everybody else. You can sing softly if we can't sing very well. But we should still sing. Join in. When there is a greeting, we should make the response. When there is a prayer that we're supposed to say, we should say it. We enter into what is happening. We join ourselves. When it is the time of the readings, we participate actively by listening attentively. By listening to the Word of God. Did you know that at the gospel, there is a proper gesture, a proper way that we're supposed to stand at the gospel? We don't just stand there and lean on the pew in front of us. We're actually supposed to stand and turn toward the ambo, physically turn toward the ambo, because Jesus Christ is speaking to us in the gospel. And we would turn to, if he were standing here, we wouldn't be looking the other direction. We would be turned toward him to listen. And so even at the gospel as it's proclaimed, we are supposed to do that. This is all part of active participation, entering into the sacrifice. When we fully, actively, consciously participate in the Mass, then it helps us to be properly disposed to receive the graces that Jesus is offering to us, so that we will truly meet him and be transformed by his sacrifice, that we may become more and more like the Lord. The second liturgical moment of meeting Jesus is when we come to receive the Lord in Holy Communion. My friends, this is the greatest moment of intimacy with God that we can have this side of heaven. In the Holy Eucharist, we receive God Himself. God Himself comes into our hearts, our souls, and our bodies. Holy Communion is the foretaste and the promise of heaven itself. In the prayers of the Mass, just before Holy Communion, when the priest holds up the Blessed Sacrament, and he says, "This is the Lamb of God," the Ecce Agnus Dei. The words that he uses are the words of John the Baptist on the bank of the Jordan and the words of the centurion combined. "Behold the Lamb of God, behold him who takes away the sin of the world. Blessed are those who are called to the supper of the Lamb."
1: 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A Prayer for Government, composed by Archbishop John Carroll in 1791.
2: We pray you, O God of might, wisdom, and justice, through whom authority is rightly administered, laws are enacted, and judgment decreed, assist with your Holy Spirit of counsel and fortitude the President of these United States, that his administration may be conducted in righteousness and be eminently useful to your people over whom he presides. By encouraging due respect for virtue and religion, by a faithful execution of the laws in justice and mercy, and by restraining vice and immorality, let the light of your divine wisdom direct the deliberations of Congress and shine forth in all the proceedings and laws framed for our rule and government, so that they may tend to the preservation of peace, the promotion of national happiness, the increase of industry, sobriety, and useful knowledge, and may perpetuate to us the blessing of equal liberty. We recommend likewise to your unbounded mercy all our fellow citizens throughout the United States, that we may be blessed in the knowledge and sanctified in the observance of your most holy law, that we may be preserved in union and in that peace which the world cannot give, and after enjoying the blessings of this life, be admitted to those which are eternal. Amen.
3: I turned from a recreational drug user to a drug addict. That took me to my knees. I lost a family, almost two families. I lost friends. Now that I'm back in the Catholic Church, I'm a new person. I love it. I love it. My heart's there. I took communion after 18 years, and the rest of the Mass, I sat and cried. God restored my life. God restored my family. God restored my love.
4: If you've been away from the Catholic Church for any reason, visit CatholicsComeHome.org today.

0: Welcome back. You are listening to an EWTN Global Catholic Radio Network presentation of the Fathers of Mercy Hour. Insightful reflections that will lift your soul to God and feed your spiritual journey. Today's hour is from the Fathers of Mercy Parish Mission Series, Encountering the Living Lord Jesus. This is talk number 3, the Holy Eucharist, meeting Jesus face to face. Here is Father Ben Cameron.
1: Behold the Lamb of God, behold Him who takes away the sin of the world. Blessed are those who are called to the supper of the Lamb. The supper of the Lamb is not the mass that we're in. A lot of times priests will say, happy are we who are called to this banquet table. That's not what we're supposed to say. We're supposed to say, happy are those, in the English translation, happy are those who are called to His supper. Literally, it's, though blessed are those who are called to the supper of the Lamb. And the supper of the Lamb is heaven. It's the eternal banquet of heaven. And the Mass that we participate in is the foretaste of heaven. The God who we will adore forever in heaven comes into us in Holy Communion. We receive heaven into ourselves. Because heaven is. Jesus is heaven. There is no heaven apart from God, from the Holy Trinity. Jesus Christ, the second person of the Trinity, the Word made flesh, the Son of God and the Son of the Virgin Mary, comes into our bodies and our souls in Holy Communion. Jesus gives us His own flesh to be our food and His own blood to be our drink, the food and drink that prepare us for eternal life. It is important that we prepare ourselves for this intimate meeting with our Lord Jesus, when He will come into us personally and intimately. How do we prepare ourselves for Holy Communion? First and foremost, we have to be in a state of sanctifying grace. If we ever find ourselves in a state of mortal sin, then we need to make our peace with God first. Confess those sins, kind in number, and not be aware of any mortal sins on our soul when we come to Holy Communion. Secondly, in addition to being in a state of grace, we need to have hearts that are repentant for our sins, including our daily sins. Renounce them. Resolve to live always in the presence of Almighty God, to avoid everything that offends God. The more that we are turned away from sin and turned toward God and His divine love, the more that Jesus can transform us, can make us saints in Holy Communion. Some of the saints say that all that Jesus needs to make us saints is one Holy Communion received with perfect love. But our love is weak. And our love is nowhere near perfect. But Jesus allows us to receive Him many times. But just one good Holy Communion is all that we would need for God to make us saints if we truly had our hearts open fully. We should approach the banquet table of the Lord in fear and trembling for our own unworthiness, and yet with great confidence and trust in His mercy. Jesus longs for us. He desires that we receive Him. And He will meet us and He will prepare us to be with Him forever in the joy of heaven. We should never, ever receive Holy Communion in the state of mortal sin. There are a lot of Catholics today who don't know this. There's a lot of times in parishes when I'm doing a mission and, you know, as people are making their confessions, have you been going to Holy Communion? Oh yeah, I go to Communion every Sunday. They have no idea. If we have mortal sin, we are not to go to Holy Communion. If we do, knowing that it's wrong, it is another mortal sin, a sin of sacrilege against the body and blood of the Lord. But we can prevent that if we are going frequently to confession. It helps us to stay on the straight and narrow. Now, what about our immediate preparation for Holy Communion? The church gives us several things to help us to prepare to receive the Lord. First of all, we have the Eucharistic fast. Now, not that long ago, Catholics fasted from midnight, and they didn't even have any water to drink. They had nothing from midnight. And then Pope John the 23rd shortened it to be a 3-hour fast. And now we've shortened it to be a 1-hour fast, which means that if Father preaches long or the choir sings long, all you have to do is quit stuffing the donuts in your mouth shortly before you walk in. But we could fast more than the 1-hour minimum. We can voluntarily fast longer, using that time to prepare ourselves so that we are longing for Jesus. We are hungering for His Eucharistic presence within us. We should arrive early, before Mass begins, so that we can prepare ourselves for Mass.
0: You're listening to Father Ben Cameron speak about the Sacrament of Holy Eucharist. 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
1: We should arrive early. If we're rushing in at the last possible moment, or we're coming in late, then we have a hard time entering into the sacred mysteries that we're celebrating. Arriving even a few minutes early gives us time to kneel or just sit quietly and prepare our hearts for the sacrifice. Once the Mass begins, we have the penitential rite. The penitential rite is not a substitution for confession, but it is a time that we call to mind our status as sinners, that we are sinners, and that we need God, we need His mercy. That penitential rite, as short as it is, it can still be a great part of our preparation for Holy Communion, acknowledging that we are sinners in need of the mercy and love of God. And then the way we participate in the sacrifice, that full conscience and active participation, also prepares us for Holy Communion. The way we listen to the readings, the way we listen to the homily, joining ourselves in the prayer of the faithful, joining with Jesus during the Eucharistic prayer, joining in full heart and voice in the Lord's Prayer. All of these things help to prepare ourselves for receiving the Lord Jesus in Holy Communion. Is there a proper way to receive Holy Communion? Yes, there is. We are to make an act of reverence before we receive the Blessed Sacrament. Now, in the United States, the norm is that we make a bow, a reverent bow of the head. Now, some people have said that's all people should do. That's not the case. The reverent bow of the head is the norm. Everybody should be doing at least that. But it is also okay to kneel or to genuflect. If you can do the lesser, the church, you can do the greater. Okay? The church has made it crystal clear, has actually said it in a letter from the Vatican, that you can kneel for Holy Communion. If you can kneel, you can go down on one knee for a moment in a genuflection as well. But we all are to make some act of reverence, of adoration of the Lord before we receive Holy Communion. When the priest or deacon or extraordinary minister says the body of Christ, or the blood of Christ, we are to say Amen. In the ordinary form of the Roman Rite, the priest says the body of Christ, and the person receiving says Amen. That Amen is an act of faith. It is an affirmation that yes, it is so. This is truly the body of Christ. That we believe that it is the body of Christ that we're going to receive. Now, if you attend the extraordinary form, also known as the Tridentine Mass, you don't say amen. The priest says it for you. But however, whatever form of Mass that we are participating in, we need to participate in that fully. And so when we're, like here, celebrating the ordinary form, we should make that act of faith, saying amen. When we receive the Lord Jesus, we receive either on the tongue, which I prefer for myself personally. When I'm not celebrating Mass, I usually receive on the tongue. It helps us to realize we are little children being fed by the Lord. If we choose to receive in the hand, we have to do so very reverently. None of this snatching of Jesus, none of this, okay, Father, put him in my hand, my fingers already. No, if your hands are full because you're holding a baby or something, then receive Jesus on the tongue. We don't need to have these things where people are coming up very casually. A lot of times in parishes, people come up, I'm not sure where I'm supposed to put Jesus. If we receive in the hand, the church says, make your hands into a throne on which your God is placed. And then you reverently receive him from that throne, placing him on your tongue. If we receive in the hand, we have to be aware that there might be particles. And if there are, they are to be consumed. None of this walking back to our place, wiping our hands off on our jeans. That's risking sacrilege. We receive the Lord very reverently. We receive every particle. After we receive Holy Communion, we are to take a time of thanksgiving. Now, a lot of times in parishes, you know, Holy Communion's over and we go right to the end of Mass, final prayer and the blessing. There is supposed to be a time of thanksgiving in the Mass. Sometimes it's a song. In a time of song, church recommends that we have times of silence. Whether it's included in the Mass or not, we individually need to make time of thanksgiving for the gift of the Eucharist. We need to thank Jesus Christ for coming into our hearts, minds, souls, and bodies in Holy Communion. We receive the greatest gift in the world, the gift of God Himself. We should not run out without taking time to thank Him. The time of thanksgiving should continue even after Mass is over, to stay reverently and to pray. St. John Vianney, the patron saint of parish priests, so emphasized the time of thanksgiving that he would keep altar boys with lit candles ready. And if after Mass was over, if someone had received Holy Communion and they left within 15 minutes of Mass being over, he would send two altar boys with candles walking next to them down the streets of Ars so that everybody could know that they're a walking tabernacle, that Jesus is inside that person. Now, we don't have enough altar boys, even altar girls, to do this anymore. But we need to take that time. And you know what happens in a parish? If some people start taking the time to stay quietly and to pray, then other people realize that, oh, maybe I should do that too. I've seen parishes where it started with one person, and then after a while, there were quite a few people who were making that time of thanksgiving.
0: 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Here's Phil Lenihan with Faith and Finances.
2: Can you count Catholic tuition as part of your tithe? It's clear that Catholic education fits within the description of apostolic works in Section 222 of the Code of Canon Law. That's where our obligation to support the Church is described. But when our children are the beneficiaries of that education, it's less clear. Remember, the primary reason we give is to increase our love for God and neighbor. So our giving needs to go beyond ourselves. Some of the benefits of Catholic education are enjoyed personally. Our kids receive a good education. But it's fair to say that the benefits go way beyond our child or even our family. Sending a child to a Catholic school supports Catholic education by contributing toward the infrastructure and salaries needed to keep such programs going. Catholic education also provides the next set of leaders in the church, as well as good citizens for society. And Catholic education is more important than ever today. Whether you include Catholic tuition as part of your tithe depends on the resources you have at your disposal. Remember that in our materialistic culture, it wouldn't be uncommon for families with sufficient resources to tithe and pay for their children's education to feel that somehow their resources weren't adequate to do both. Even if you apply Catholic tuition toward your tithe, I encourage you to continue to give for divine worship and to assist with the needs of the poor, even if at reduced levels. These are two pillars of our giving that always make a difference. I'm Phil Linehan.
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0: 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You are listening to an EWTN Global Catholic Radio Network presentation of the Fathers of Mercy Hour. Insightful reflections that will lift your soul to God and feed your spiritual journey. Today's hour is from the Fathers of Mercy Parish Mission Series, Encountering the Living Lord Jesus. This is talk number 3, the Holy Eucharist, meeting Jesus face to face. Here is Father Ben Cameron.
1: We need to take that time. And you know what happens in a parish? If some people start taking the time to stay quietly and to pray, then other people realize that, oh, maybe I should do that too. I've seen parishes where it started with one person, and then after a while, there were quite a few people who were making that time of thanksgiving. I did a mission a few years ago in Kansas for a wonderful priest from Burma, from Myanmar. In fact, this priest, Father Sixtus, is from a diocese in Myanmar that was one of the 2 hardest hit by the recent cyclone. I've been in contact with their bishop, and they had one of their priests killed in the cyclone. And, of course, a lot of their lay people have been killed as well. Father Sixtus, serving in Kansas on loan to the Diocese of Wichita. And he was in this parish, and after Mass, I was amazed. The entire parish knelt down and made a time of thanksgiving. And then they walked out silently. And I asked the people of the parish, I said, "Have you guys always done this?" And they said, "Well, we've always prayed the rosary before Mass, but after Mass was over, it used to be a circus in here." And then Father Sixtus one day popped his head back out from the sacristy. He said, "What are you doing? You should be on your knees thanking Jesus." Now the entire parish kneels, makes a time of thanksgiving, and then they go out silently and they begin to visit outside. I was at a parish in South Dakota, where after Mass on Sunday, everybody knelt and made a thanksgiving. And I asked the pastor they were praying together. And I asked the pastor if there was anything in particular about the prayers that they were doing. I remember that he said the last prayer they prayed together is a Hail Mary for the next member of their parish who will die. For the grace of a happy death. For the next parishioner to die. Can you imagine the grace that is flowing when a parish community kneels down together to thank the Lord for Holy Communion and then praise the Hail Mary for that next person who will go to face the Lord? That they will have the grace of a holy death. We need to make time of thanksgiving for the gift of Holy Communion. The third liturgical moment when we meet the Lord Jesus is when we make visits to the Blessed Sacrament and spend time in adoration of our Lord. When we come into the presence of the Blessed Sacrament, whether the Lord is reserved in the tabernacle or whether He is exposed in the monstrance, we are spending time in His divine majesty's presence. Saint Teresa of Avila said that spending time in the presence of the Blessed Sacrament is like a courtier or a servant waiting upon their king. If a servant is waiting upon their king and he never calls upon them all day long, say they're the butler, they hold the wine goblet, and the king isn't interested in having any wine that day, but the servant is there ready. They have been faithful even if they're never called. And it is like that for us. We are servants waiting upon our Lord. If He calls upon us, if He engages us in conversation, that's great. But even if we feel nothing, even if we have nothing to say, we don't know what to say and the Lord doesn't engage us, we are still present there with Him. Faithfully watching and waiting upon Him. And He will touch our lives. There was a man that St. John Vianney used to see sitting in the back of his church. Sitting there looking at the tabernacle. And he asked the man, "What do you say to Jesus as you sit here?" He said, "Father, I don't say anything. I look at Jesus and Jesus looks at me." My friends, that is a prayer. To just look at Jesus, to just open ourselves up to Him, is a very important prayer. Many lives have been changed and many vocations have been strengthened through spending time in our Lord's Eucharistic presence. I remember many years ago, I had the privilege of hearing Mother Teresa of Calcutta when she came to Louisville, Kentucky. It was 1989. And one of the things that Mother Teresa talked about with the 6,000 of us that were there to hear her was about spending time in Eucharistic adoration. The missionaries of charity had had a practice for years of making a daily holy hour. They would have an hour of quiet prayer before the Blessed Sacrament in the early morning. And then after Mass, they would go out and they would work all day among the poorest of the poor.
0: You're listening to Father Ben Cameron speak about the Sacrament of Holy Eucharist. This is the Fathers of Mercy Hour on EWTN Radio.
1: And the sisters came to Mother Teresa and they said, "Mother, our work is so hard. We need more time for prayer. Can we have another holy hour in the mid-afternoon?" And Mother Teresa thought, how will they be able to do all their work? We've got so much work. But she decided to give it a try. And they started having an afternoon holy hour as well. And Mother Teresa told us that the sisters accomplished more than they ever did before. It was like God multiplied their time because of the time they spent in His presence. That is the source of their strength. They're one of the strongest orders in the entire world. One of the toughest orders in the world. That is their strength. The time in prayer before our Blessed Lord Jesus. Archbishop Fulton Sheen made a daily holy hour. And that was the source of his strength. All of his preaching was not based on, he researched and he did his writing, but his strength and his inspiration came from the time in the presence of the Blessed Sacrament. I have a friend from my hometown. His name is Father John Cummings. And Father John was ordained out of one of the more liberal seminaries in our country. Father John was not formed very well, didn't really learn that much about the priesthood and the why and wherefore of the priesthood. After a few years, Father John wasn't even sure why he was doing it, and he took a leave of absence. A lot of times when a guy takes a leave of absence, he never comes back. Father John was working in a factory in Lafayette, Indiana. And another priest friend of mine came to Lafayette to start an adoration chapel. Father Joe DeLuca went and started this adoration chapel. And after the chapel was well established, Father John one day remembered being in the Catholic grade school and going to make a visit to the Blessed Sacrament. He thought, I'm going to go and make a holy hour today. And he said he really intended to just go and make one holy hour that one time. But the next day, he found himself drawn back to that chapel to make a holy hour. And the day after that, and the day after that. And for 9 months, Father John found himself drawn back to that chapel to make a holy hour. He got his vocation back. Father John is no longer the confused young priest that he was before. He is a strong, devout, Eucharistic-centered priest. And soon after he got his first parish, he asked me to come and do a parish mission for him. This little church, the first thing he did when he got into that church, became the pastor, is he took Jesus out of the corner and put him right back in the center where he belonged. He took one of the saints and put him over in that corner. The Eucharist, the daily holy hour, was the source of his strength. Now, not all of us can make a daily holy hour. Most lay people can't make a daily holy hour. But what about a weekly holy hour? Many places now we have adoration chapels. It's one of the strengths of the church in the United States is how many adoration chapels we have. Do you know that we have more adoration chapels per capita, per number of Catholics, than any other country in the world, with the possible exception of the Philippines? We have more adoration chapels here than there are in Italy or France or a lot of other traditionally Catholic countries. And that is one of the reasons why things are getting stronger in the church in America, because of adoration. If you have an adoration chapel, or if you have a parish that keeps the doors open for part of the day, make a holy hour once a week. Whether Jesus is exposed or whether he's still in the tabernacle, he's there. And that time of intimacy with Jesus in prayer, even if you're like the old man and you don't have anything to say and you just sit there and look at him, the Lord is going to work in your heart. And he's going to draw you closer to himself. It is the source of our power. I have one more story I'd like to share with you. In my most recent trip to Australia, I've only been back for 3 weeks, I did a mission for a wonderful priest named Father Roger Ryan at St. Jared's Parish. St. Gerard, we would say. They say Jared. St. Jared's Parish. Father Ryan told me of something that happened very early on in his priesthood. He was the assistant pastor of the cathedral in Melbourne. And in the cathedral parish, they have two hospitals. And as the assistant pastor, his duty was to visit the hospitals every day. And one of these hospitals was a cancer hospital. And there was a particular ward that was just men dying of cancer. And several times a week, he would go to visit these men on this ward and bring them Holy Communion. Two of the four men on that ward were Catholic. And he would come in and bring them Holy Communion. I don't know if it was every day, but several days a week that he would be there on their ward. And one day, one of the other men, who was an Anglican, who I think was a Mason, said, "Father, can I talk to you?" So Father Ryan stopped to talk to him some. And "Father, I have been watching you come in and bring Holy Communion to these men. And every time you come in, I sense the presence of God. I can feel the presence of God. And I see these men and they receive the Eucharist and I see the peace on their faces and in their hearts, their souls. Father, I want to receive the real Jesus before I die." Father said, "Okay, we can take care of that. How about you think about it for a couple days and I'll be back a couple days from now and I'll begin your instruction." The man said, "No, Father. No, not a couple days. I need to receive Jesus today." "What about I come back this afternoon?" "Father, I need to receive Jesus. I believe." Father gave him quick instruction, received him into the church, gave him his first Holy Communion, and got a phone call about 2 hours later that the man had died. Was his first Holy Communion and his Viaticum at the same time. The real Jesus. That same real Jesus wants to touch the lives of every one of us. Wants to be the King and center of our hearts. Come into his divine presence often. Prepare yourselves well each and every time that you are coming to Holy Mass. Receive him as often as you can in Holy Communion. Open your hearts to the grace that Jesus Christ wants to give you. Because our Eucharistic Lord Jesus wants to draw all of us to himself to make us all saints. And through our sanctity to transform the world around us.
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5: Hello, my name is Father Eustace Sequeira, and I'm a missionary in Zambia, in Central Africa. Today on Faith Matters, I'd like to speak to you about mission. Each one of us has been baptized, and in that baptism, we were all given the mission that Jesus gave to his apostles. In Mark chapter 16, verse 15, we read, "Go out into the whole world and preach the gospel to the whole creation." That message is what we practice as Christians through our very baptism. But of course, not each one of us can do that. But we are called to do that in whatever way we can. The apostles were sent out into the whole world. They went out to all the different countries around Europe, to Asia and Africa. And since then, those who were performing the work of the apostles have as well done so. And it goes on to this day. The church is a church that is missionary. It is one Catholic apostolic, as we say in the Nicene Creed. And so we go out and preach the word. Now all of us know about Mission Sunday. And Mission Sunday is the one opportunity we have to take part very actively and very determinedly in the mission of the church. We have people out there who are doing the work that the apostles did, but they need the work to be supported by each one of us who have the mission in our baptism. And that work is to do Christ's work, to bring his message out to the people where they live and where they work. And for that, Mission Sunday is a way of collecting all the material goods that we can through our collections in every church, in every city, in every state. And we go on making our contributions, which are then distributed to the needy parts of the mission of today of the church. I hope you will remember that when you offer something on Mission Sunday, you are offering something to keep the church evangelical, to keep the church bringing the message of Christ to all.
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7: Being on television, he made a lot of money, but he gave it all to the propagation of the faith. I believe, and I don't know whether I should be quoted on this, I know it was over $17 million.
8: How many of us would do that with our paycheck?
9: We went to his apartment, very humble, nothing fancy. My children were very impressed with the idea that there wasn't anything fancy there and that it was very simple. I think they were expecting lots of, you know, fancy things and ruffles and gold, I think, and it was not there.
10: We don't know how much money he handed out, but from witnesses, there must have been a lot.
8: One after the other, men would come over and press money into his hands, and he would see a beggar on the street and take it out of his coat pocket and hand it to that person. As though he was saying, I'm not giving you the money. The gentleman who gave it to me is taking care of you. So that was his view of money. Whatever you get, you give.
11: You know, he'd go out, he'd come back without his coat. And they'd say, where's your coat? You don't have a coat, it's cold out. Well, I met someone, they needed the coat, so he would give it.
12: If you ever went to his house and you said, well, I like this, it's a beautiful statue, but the next thing you'd know, it'd be in your hands.
7: I used to tell my children, don't admire anything because he'd make them take it home. It didn't matter what it was.
8: On one of his birthdays, I gave him a clock. And when I did, I said, Bishop, don't give it away. And he said, I won't. And years later, when he was home from the hospital and recovering from open heart surgery, I was sitting in his bedroom. And I looked at the foot of the bed, and I said, that's a lovely clock. I didn't remember giving it. And he said, oh, take it back. You take it. And then I remembered what it was. So he gave it away.
7: Well, one time, I think it was maybe somebody he knew or something, was giving me a very lovely gift. And I said, oh, I don't know. I just, you know, I don't know whether I should take this or not. And he said, well, Joan, he said, you take it, but always hold possessions with a detached spirit. And I've never forgotten it because that meant a lot to me. And I think that's a good way to live.
13: I heard a story that he was walking down the street and he saw a woman was there. And she said, oh, Bishop Sheen, couldn't you come upstairs? My boys really love you. The boys had very bad teeth, from what I understand, and things like that. And so Bishop Sheen kept contact with them and then arranged for them to get medical treatment, to get dental work. Could they do anything for him? No. He just tried to meet each person, I believe, as Christ would meet them.
8: His Christ-likeness was his ability to be with and among people. And to before people. I don't think he ever did anything really for himself.
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18: Please join us in praying the Litany of the Sacred Heart of Jesus. In the name of the Father, and of the Son, and of the Holy Spirit.
19: Amen.
18: Lord, have mercy.
19: Lord, have mercy.
18: Christ, have mercy.
19: Christ, have mercy.
18: Lord, have mercy.
19: Lord, have mercy.
18: Christ, hear us.
19: Christ, graciously hear us.
18: God, the Father of heaven,
19: have mercy on us.
18: God, the Son, Redeemer of the world,
19: have mercy on us.
18: God, the Holy Spirit,
19: have mercy on us.
18: Holy Trinity, one God,
19: have mercy on us.
18: Heart of Jesus, Son of the Eternal Father,
19: have mercy on us.
18: Heart of Jesus, formed by the Holy Spirit in the womb of the Virgin Mother,
19: have mercy on us.
18: Heart of Jesus, substantially united to the Word of God,
19: have mercy on us.
18: Heart of Jesus, of infinite majesty,
19: have mercy on us.
18: Heart of Jesus, holy temple of God,
19: have mercy on us.
18: Heart of Jesus, tabernacle of the Most High,
19: have mercy on us.
18: Heart of Jesus, house of God and gate of heaven,
19: have mercy on us.
18: Heart of Jesus, burning furnace of charity,
19: have mercy on us.
18: Heart of Jesus, vessel of justice and love,
19: have mercy on us.
18: Heart of Jesus, full of goodness and love,
19: have mercy on us.
18: Heart of Jesus, abyss of all virtues,
19: have mercy on us.
18: Heart of Jesus, most worthy of all praise,
19: have mercy on us.
18: Heart of Jesus, king and center of all hearts,
19: have mercy on us.
18: Heart of Jesus, in whom are all the treasures of wisdom and knowledge,
19: have mercy on us.
18: Heart of Jesus, in whom dwells all the fullness of the Godhead,
19: have mercy on us.
18: Heart of Jesus, in whom the Father was well pleased,
19: have mercy on us.
18: Heart of Jesus, of whose fullness we have all received,
19: have mercy on us.
18: Heart of Jesus, desire of the everlasting hills,
19: have mercy on us.
18: Heart of Jesus, patient and most merciful,
19: have mercy on us.
18: Heart of Jesus, enriching all who invoke you,
19: have mercy on us.
18: Heart of Jesus, fountain of life and holiness,
19: have mercy on us.
18: Heart of Jesus, propitiation for our sins,
19: have mercy on us.
18: Heart of Jesus, loaded down with opprobrium,
19: have mercy on us.
18: Heart of Jesus, bruised for our offenses,
19: have mercy on us.
18: Heart of Jesus, obedient unto death,
19: have mercy on us.
18: Heart of Jesus, pierced with a lance,
19: have mercy on us.
18: Heart of Jesus, source of all consolation,
19: have mercy on us.
18: Heart of Jesus, our life and resurrection,
19: have mercy on us.
18: Heart of Jesus, our peace and reconciliation,
19: have mercy on us.
18: Heart of Jesus, victim for our sins,
19: have mercy on us.
18: Heart of Jesus, salvation of those who trust in you,
19: have mercy on us.
18: Heart of Jesus, hope of those who die in you,
19: have mercy on us.
18: Heart of Jesus, delight of all the saints,
19: have mercy on us.
18: Lamb of God, who takes away the sins of the world,
19: spare us, O Lord.
18: Lamb of God, who takes away the sins of the world,
19: graciously hear us, O Lord.
18: Lamb of God, who takes away the sins of the world,
19: have mercy on us.
18: Jesus, meek and humble of heart,
19: make our hearts like unto thine.
18: Let us pray. Almighty and eternal God, look upon the heart of your beloved Son,

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2: 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Now, here's your host, Deacon Jeff Drzemski.
3: Greetings and welcome to the Catholic Cafe. I'm Deacon Jeff, sitting in the luxurious corner booth of the Catholic Cafe. Oh, man, all three of us, we're all here together. Yeah. We've got Ziggy Rodriguez.
4: That's me.
3: And we've got Venerable Tom. He's back. Venerable
5: yes,
3: Tom
5: sir.
3: Dorian.
5: Thank you.
3: Is here waiting on that miracle to kind of get bumped up to the next level.
5: Yeah.
3: And we're hoping and praying.
5: Thank you.
3: So it's awesome. Today we're going to talk about dogs.
5: Why not?
3: I was trying to just find some kind of nice way to introduce what we're going to talk about. We're going to talk about dogs.
5: Okay.
3: I'm going to start. And here's what I think about dogs. I love dogs.
5: Do you have a dog?
3: No, don't have a dog. I grew up with a dog.
5: Okay.
3: Right? We don't have a dog.
5: One dog.
3: I've had a dog in my house all my life as a young man. Mm-hmm. And then when I got married, my wife did not want dogs in the house. And I am forever thankful for that. Hi, Bess, by the way. I am forever thankful because we don't have, like, dog hair everywhere.
5: Mm-hmm.
3: We don't have, like, little discolorations on the floor, like in the corners.
5: Mm-hmm.
3: You know what those are.
5: Oh, yeah.
3: We don't have those. So that part is good.
5: Mm-hmm.
3: I will just say this about animals, mostly about dogs and cats. They're not humans. And we live in a world that wants to give them human attributes.
5: True.
3: Right? So that always bothers me. Mm-hmm. And so then when Ziggy reached out and said, hey, I've got this idea for a show. And it's about dogs, and it's about how dogs are stressed. And I'm like, I don't care. But I said, you know what? I'm trying to be a better deacon. I'm trying to be more open.
5: Dogs are stressed. This is going to be good.
3: Well, that's what he said.
4: That's all he said. It's
3: dogs are stressed. And I'm like, so are we really going to do a show of stressed out dogs?
5: And there are people listening to this right now like, are you kidding me?
3: Where is this
5: me?
3: Going? But when he further explained, I said, okay, well, the moral of the story is a good one.
4: Okay.
3: So let's go back to the dogs are stressed thing.
4: This is not the 4th
5: so the
4: of
5: end
4: July
5: is going to justify the means.
3: I think so.
5: Okay.
3: I think so.
5: All right.
3: So now that I've probably successfully, you know, just alienated probably 80% of our audience.
5: Which those are the cat people.
3: Yes, exactly. Maybe cats aren't stressed.
5: No,
3: they don't care.
5: They don't.
3: Cats don't care
5: no,
3: about
5: it's
3: anything.
5: It's their world. We're living
3: that's
5: in
3: right.
5: it.
3: They'll just sit there and lick their legs and whatever and like clean themselves all day long.
5: Yeah.
3: Okay, so Sam, it's all yours. Stressed
4: okay.
3: dogs.
4: Okay, so I've got a friend. I had a conversation recently.
3: Is it an animal friend?
4: She has an animal friend.
3: Okay.
4: She has an animal friend, and she was concerned about certain things that the dog was doing and some of those behaviors that it was exhibiting. And I was reminded of a dog that I had many years ago with my family.
3: This is a sad story.
4: No,
3: okay.
4: It's not a sad story, but it does.
3: Because I'll stop making jokes.
4: I do think it has a spiritual
3: and
4: dimension.
3: And then he got run over.
4: We're making our way to it.
5: That was a great face when you asked that question. I wish everybody could see that.
3: It's radio, thankfully.
5: Sorry, Sam. Go
4: okay.
5: ahead.
4: Oh, it's good.
3: You got a dog friend.
4: So, yes, but I was relating this to some issues we had with a dog in my family, you know, a couple of decades plus ago. And this dog he had features that we didn't realize were dominant features, right? Like he was being dominant. Certain things that he would do as a puppy we thought were cute, like he would walk up and he would put his paw on your knee. And you're like, aw, he wants to shake hands. Or
3: yes,
4: he wants
3: that's
4: to
3: what
4: say,
3: he was
4: like,
3: doing.
4: I'm here. And
3: you're saying that he was like, I'm in charge.
4: Yes, yes. That basically, so what, because there was a lot of other things that were going on with our dog. Some cute, but then some not so cute, right? And so my family hired this animal behavioralist, and she explained, you know,
3: dog, right, this is going worse and worse.
4: Hey, hey, hey, hey!

0: This is a dog whisperer, basically, brought in.
1: Yes.
2: Brought in a dog
1: whisperer.
2: I'm
1: getting to the spiritual dimension.
2: Okay, Jesus shows up in this story somewhere.
1: Yes, yes.
2: I'm certain.
0: I know we're going to poke fun at you the whole time.
2: Exactly. All dogs don't go to heaven.
0: Oh, right. Keep going. Keep going.
2: Okay, go ahead.
1: So the animal behavioralists explain dogs are pack animals, and somebody has to be in charge. Mm-hmm. And when they're doing things, including like putting their paw on you, what they're actually saying is, I'm in charge. And really, it's more of a question. Who's in charge? Am I in charge? If I'm the, you know, and because if somebody has to be in charge, and like when a puppy does that with the mother dog knows exactly how to communicate itself to the puppy to say, no, I'm in charge. And the thing that was interesting is and I think this is where the spiritual dimension comes through. It says like, they're so wound up trying to figure out who's in charge. And if no one is going to communicate that someone's in charge, then that means that they, including a puppy, as a puppy, okay, I'm in charge then. And that actually can create a whole lot of anxiety for the dog because someone has to be in charge, and I guess, okay, it's going to be me. And it's interesting because as this behaviorist was, like, teaching us things, like, you know, she called it the alpha role, like putting the dog on his side, to basically get it to submit. One of the things that she showed us is, like, look, once you get it into this place of submission, using the same language that a mother dog does with a puppy, the dog actually ends up gives this, like, sigh of relief, the sigh of, okay, someone else is in charge. I'm not in charge. I don't have to be in charge, right? And so as I was kind of thinking through this, and Tom and I, you and I explored and unpacked a few other ways in which there's some spiritual dimensions to this. But I started thinking as I was reflecting on my conversation with my friend when I was sharing with her about stuff about that dog that we had years ago, that the relief that we can experience in our souls that God desires for us to experience when we reject self-reliance, right? When we stop trying to be in control and we let God be in control. And, you know, the moment that can finally let us breathe by putting all of our trust in Him.
2: So it took a dog to teach you
1: this. It took a dog. I'm sorry. It did.
2: Now, when you were thinking about all stuff, did you have your hands up like at your chest? were they like cupped and kind of...
1: I was on my back as
2: were
1: well,
2: you,
1: yes.
2: Looking for a belly rub.
1: I was looking for a heavenly belly rub.
2: Yes. Okay, so... we could have started the show without talking about dogs.
1: Sure.
2: This is a valid point. I'm going to grant you a valid point. I'm not going to relinquish on the dogs are not humans. However, we do share something with dogs
1: yes.
2: in that we are in the animal kingdom. And so there are parts of us, while we spend a lot of time in our lives trying to master those sort of animal tendencies, right?
1: Mm-hmm.
2: And God gave us, a human will, that is beyond animals,
1: yes.
2: All other animals in the animal kingdom. And He gave us, a level of dominion over all animals, on the earth. And so we're special. However, there are traits that will tie us, for lack of a better term, in an animalistic way, you know, at our very base level. Things that we should probably avoid for the most part, but we can also learn from those behaviors. So I will grant you that, as human beings, we stress out a lot, and I think, and what I liked about when you sent, an email saying, hey, I have an idea for a show. I do like the idea because we live in a world right now that is filled with stress.
1: Yes.
2: I don't know if you've read the statistics and I don't want to get into the causes and the reasons for all these things because that might be very divisive in terms of, all kinds of stuff, but We live in probably in the most sedated society that we've ever. There's more people who are medicated, more people who are seeking therapy and treatment. And I'm not saying therapy and treatment and medication are bad. I'm not saying that at all. And there's a great need. And medical and behavioral sciences are really excelling in a lot of great ways. But I am going to say that some of that is necessary because it's such a stressful environment.
1: Yes.
2: Right, there's a lot of stress going on out there, and some of it might be as simple as what you're saying is like, who's in charge? I will just recognize in my own life that when I don't sleep well, it's because I'm thinking about what's going on the next day or the next week or whatever. And I will, I can lay awake at night and get a terrible night's sleep because I'm trying to run through my head, like, what I'm going to give in this talk. What am I going to say in this talk? I just did a marriage retreat this last weekend. And I had 5 talks in that marriage retreat. And I'm not the best preparer. I'm one of those people that likes to trust the Holy Spirit. Hey, the bishop laid his hands on my head. Now, I don't do no preparation. And I see all the books that I've read and all the shows that I've watched and all the podcasts I've listened to and all the homilies, all the things that I've received and heard and all the ministry of the church. I see all that as preparation for everything that I do. I really do. It just all goes in there. And then I trust the Holy Spirit to bubble up what needs to happen. But I can stress, like, what am I going to say? What am I going to say? And at some point in time, like, especially in the middle of the night, what I may end up doing, and people may be able to, you know, connect with this, what I end up doing is about an hour, hour and a half of being awake, thinking about what am I going to say in this talk? What am I going to say? How am I going to lead off? How am I going to finish it up? I feel like, you know what, Lord, can you just let me sleep? Just let me sleep and you take this. Mm-hmm. Like, you drive this and I'll just trust you. Mm-hmm. Right? It doesn't mean that you don't have to plan things out, and priests and deacons, don't think this means you don't have to plan out your homily. You need to make sure the plane takes off. It can circle one time around, but it needs to land.
1: Yes.
2: Right? We don't want the wandering homilies. But the reality is, if you trust the Holy Spirit knows what needs to be communicated. Yeah. And so that's what ends up happening at something like a married couples retreat I did this last weekend with the 5 talks. I think it went okay. Pretty good. And at the end of the day, it's because I trusted God. But stop stressing. Right? Stop holding on. And stop thinking you're the one who's going to save the world. We already got one of those, by the way. Have you all met him?
0: Yes.
2: Yeah. Okay. You're looking at me like, who?
0: No.
2: Who? Tom's like, who? I want to be part of the conversation. Who is it you're talking about? It's like we don't need to do all the saving. We do need to be part of God's plan of salvation. I think God calls each of us with our charisms, right? Mm-hmm. So Ziggy with his ideas for shows and his thoughts and all the stuff that he does. Tom with his hair, you know, and it's just this, there's great gifts that we each have. But this idea of stressing over stuff, man, because the world we live in is definitely one that's just filled with stress.
1: Well, and it's one that also really encourages self-reliance. We have a culture of self-reliance and a lot of the sort of, I guess you could say, the political ideologies that have been, you know, were at the founding of, like, the American political government and lots of other sort of movements, you could say, both economic and social, are all centered around the individual, you know?
2: Yeah.
1: And it's highly individualistic thinking is a very American thing, and it can cause a person to then suddenly put the weight of the world on their shoulders, you know, in order to fix everything, not just for themselves, but for the world. And we're just not equipped to do that. I mean, at the end of the day, we can't even save ourselves, let alone the whole world. I mean, we are natural beings with a supernatural end. Like, we can only be brought to fulfillment by, you know, an effect is, you know, is always, a cause is always going to be greater than the effect, you know? And so, you know, the cause of us being brought to flourishing is going to be greater than us. It's going to come from above. Yeah. It's going to come from God by his grace. But we have to stop getting in the way of him and what he's trying to do in our lives and within us and surrender. Because I think there's sort of an inverse relationship that, you know, between how much control we're seeking versus how much grace we're allowing ourselves to receive.
0: I'm sorry. So from a practical standpoint, what I hear you saying is just be a good parishioner, be a good, I guess, follower. Don't try to armchair quarterback, you know, your bishop, your pastor, all that other kind of, because that's where we are right now as a society. Everybody's armchair quarterbacking everything nonstop.
1: That's a great point. Yeah. So, I mean, I think on one hand,
0: be a good puppy.
1: Yeah. So, right.
2: Well, back to the dogs.
0: Yeah.
1: Back to the dogs.
2: This show is going to the dogs.
0: Yeah.
1: Well, so you bring up a good point, and you know, because at the end of the day, it's, you know, we've got you know, our own problems, you know, like, so in that moment I was talking more about, you know, the problems in my own life, I need to surrender them to God and to not try to, you know, rely upon myself to fix things, right? But also, if I'm looking in the world, right, I have to recognize that it's not going to be me who's going to fix all that. I'm going to have a part. And we all have our part to play in salvation history, but God, He has instituted a hierarchy. Mm-hmm. And we have a part as a member of the body of Christ, but also our place in the hierarchy, right? And so, yes, like to build on what you were saying, I mean, at the end of the day, we may look at what folks in the hierarchies above us are doing, whether this is, you know, church, as you mentioned, it can also be work, and it can be politics, it can be a variety of different areas, and, you know, and depending on where we are, you know, like so there in politics, it's important for a citizen to speak up, and sometimes in work, there can be invitations for people to give feedback on the workplace and on the environment. And there are certain times in which the church has also extended, you know, to the laity an opportunity to share and voice thoughts. But at the end of the day, we're not, you know, whatever idea we have in our head about how the world around us is supposed to be, whether it's our work, whether it's the government, whether it's church, you know, it's whatever sort of standard of perfection that we might want to imagine in our heads, it's not going to happen that way. Yeah. You know what I mean? At the end of the day,
0: yeah, you're not the head of the church.
1: Yeah, and even those who
0: you're
1: are
0: the elbow,
1: the, right? And even those who are the head of the church, like the Pope, for example, using the church context, he's the servant of the servants of God, right? And so there, we have this principle of subsidiarity, where even though the vicar of Christ, the apostolic successor to Peter, is also supposed to have a degree of self-control in terms of, even though he has that supreme authority, there's supposed to be a degree of restraint regarding
2: humility,
1: of humility, right? And at the end of the in allowing those who are under him in the authority to, you know, sometimes learn through experience, you know, and learn through mistakes. I mean, God created us to be experiential learners and to learn through mistakes. And so if that's how the Pope from above is going to be, then we below, I mean, whatever opinions we might have about how things are going on in the church, the most important thing that we can do is first know where our place is within the church, live that the very best that we can, and pray and fast, you know, and that extends also to work, it extends to family life, it extends to our role in government, you know. Prayer and fasting goes a long way.
0: Yeah, for ourselves, especially leadership.
1: Yes.
0: Yeah.
1: Well, and when we're doing that, when we are praying and fasting, we are connecting personally to the big dog, God.
2: Okay, I see what you did
1: full
2: there.
1: Circle,
2: maybe
1: right?
2: All dogs go to heaven. Maybe, maybe they do.
1: No, but we do have access to God Himself, but you know, it's our prayer life is going to be pretty limited if all of our prayers to God are, "Hey God, this is my way of doing things and how I want the world to fall into line." I mean, ultimately, that doesn't get very far. I mean,
2: I think most people don't pray that way, though.
1: Right.
2: Even I think the stress comes from people not knowing, and because I think most people are not walking through the world going, "I'm in charge."
1: Right.
2: They don't know who's in charge.
1: Yes.
2: Just like your dog story. I hate to say it, but just like the little doggy that comes up there and puts his paw up on the the knee, it's like, who's in charge? And that's not like I'm in charge. It's like, we're just testing the waters. And I think we go through life testing the waters.
1: Yes.
2: And it makes us uncertain. It scares us.
1: Yes.
2: I read an article about doctors who are prescribing just tons and tons and tons of things that are supposed to help us to mellow us out because we just are so stress-filled. But also things like sleep aids, antacids, and very powerful things because we have stomach upset. I remember one time I had a genuine intestinal disturbance, you know, that had to be dealt with in a certain way. And it medicinally had to be taken care of. It came from a leaky appendix. I'm just going to tell you that so everybody knows. They're not like, what did he experience?
0: Exactly.
2: No, but it was a bad situation. But the couple of times that I was going to the hospital because the pain was so intense, you know, it was doubled up on the floor, you know, going, this is horrible. When you go in there, there's nothing worse than having them, the first two times I went to the hospital, they prescribed Mylanta. You know, the stuff, the antacid stuff that you're supposed to drink and whatever. And they had a prescription strength of it that, and they would ask me like, is there something stressing you right now? Yeah, this stomach pain is stressing me. But they wanted to know because at the end of the day, that was me experiencing the reality that like the whole world's got stomach pain and anxiety and we're in, our stomachs in knots, which reminds me of, you know, Our Lady Undoer of Knots. We did a show on that and how we just get ourselves all knotted up. But really all that is really just uncertainty and we'll say that we believe in God. We trust that we believe in God. We tell people we believe in God. And yet we don't want to give God his due and allow him to sort of make things happen or make them not happen. We don't necessarily, we struggle. I'll say it this way. We struggle trusting him, mm-hmm. which means we keep trying to take charge. Even if we don't recognize, we're not walking through the world going like, I'm in charge. I am the most important person on the planet. We don't do that.
1: Well, Tom does.
0: Well, you know what, though? We act like that.
2: Well, but we act like it because we don't know.
0: Right.
2: Yeah. Because we go, somebody's got to be in charge.
0: Right.
2: And so we have these people, we call them type A, whatever, we walk into a room and go like, all right, what's going on here? Let me organize this disheveled room. Right. It just is crazy time. Let me just straighten things out for everybody. Because, and that sometimes is a person who is with themselves struggling, like, who's in charge? I need to step up because I cannot live in a world where there's no one in charge.
0: Right.
2: And at the end of the day, God is in charge, and we need to remind ourselves that. And that's why it's good, I think, and why I agreed to do the dog show, because it's like at the end of the day, we do need to know that God does have this thing.
0: And there's so much peace there. You know, it's like, so when you tell someone that is that type A person, you know, you're not in charge, dude, back up. That's going to drive them crazy. But what they really don't understand is on the other side, there's peace there.
2: Wow. And you know what? How many times we hear the church refer to Jesus as the Prince of Peace, right? And we see, peace on earth, goodwill toward men. We hear that every Christmas, right?
0: Right.
2: You know, holy, holy, holy. And so we understand all of that, but we don't really live it.
0: Right.
2: We know what the word peace means, but so many of us have not experienced peace, mm-hmm. true peace, and really peace is found not in lack of war. And I want lack of war. I want to be clear. I want, you know, world peace. I do. But I want people to be resigned in peace, right? My heart is restless until it rests in thee. I want, like, true peace is not being in charge. It's just allowing it to just, it washes over you.
0: Right.
1: Well, so I'm reminded of a couple of things here. One, we've had many discussions on this show about God's permissive will, that he permits things to happen that may not be his active will. But some of them can be very bad things that are just permitting that can bring about a lot of suffering and pain or confusion. And the thing that we have to trust in the end of the day is that God has a perfect plan that takes it all into account, and that he's always, as it says in Romans, he's always at work for our good. He's going to bring about a greater good. And that for, you know, God, does he have the power, if he had wanted, to create us and just be in complete control of us? Sure. But if he did that, we wouldn't have free wills. We wouldn't have the ability to choose love, to choose freely by his grace to become like him, to truly, you know, fulfill who we were created to be, which is, you know, made in his image, his children. And so the same thing that we use to become like him and become love by his grace is the same thing that we're using to make all kinds of mistakes and all kinds of sins and all kinds of errors. But God, you know, and God took all of that upon himself on the cross, you know,
2: yeah.
1: And you know, he took the violence that we as human beings have been choosing and how to use our freedom. Mm. He took it all
2: yeah.
1: upon himself, and he's inviting us to unite with him there, to trust that behind every cross is followed a resurrection.
2: Yeah, how many times have we heard the expression, like, let go and let God, right?
1: Yes.
2: And that's something we need to do, and we need to realize God is in charge. And I just also want to point out that twice now that, that Sam, when he has mentioned God, we've had thunder, Rundle. We're going through a, a thunderstorm, as we're doing this show. And so twice now God has ratified. Or condemned. I haven't figured it out yet. Ratified.
0: We're hoping for ratified.
2: We're leaning on the ratified. And maybe he really likes dogs or he doesn't want the dog thing anymore. I don't know. You also mentioned earlier on, you mentioned the word supernatural. And I want to just remind folks that God is supernatural. He's outside of nature. He's in nature. He's out of nature. And we don't always recognize that. We want to be in charge ourselves. We want there to be something that we can see, feel, touch. We want a boss. We want, or to be the boss. And we want somebody we can count on. We want to look and see, okay, it's in, you know, the captain of the ship is there, standing there, you know, at the ship's wheel. And so now I feel comfortable. And we can't always see that in God. And we just need to recognize, because there's a war right now in the world, on nature and supernatural. I still remember years ago when one of the politicians, who was it, Rick Santorum, somebody like that, who had mentioned in an interview when he was running for president and mentioned that he believed that there was a devil, and he believed that the devil was at work trying to tear
0: him.
2: That
0: was
2: Rick
0: him.
2: Santorum. And they mocked him ceaselessly, endlessly, for months. Now, that's not the reason why he didn't win or whatever, but they just made such fun of it. I'm thinking, like, wow, what is, I mean, it's like the Screwtape Letters are alive and well, like God, you know, the devil doesn't exist, you know, convince them I don't exist, and that's how it's gonna, he's gonna win, you know, which he can't win. But we need to recognize that God does exist, God is in charge, and we need to give him more. And if we truly want peace, if we truly want to just be able to, I don't say enjoy life, but because there's still going to be the suffering and things like that. We just need to relinquish control. Mm-hmm. We need to relinquish control. And I think that's what's going to make life a better thing for each one of us. I think that where we struggle so much is trying to take control of things. And we just need to realize that God is in charge. We don't need to live a stress-filled life. We need to live a life of peace and a life of love and a life with God. Hail Mary, full of grace, the Lord is with thee. Blessed art thou among women, and blessed is the fruit of thy womb, Jesus. Holy Mary, Mother of God, pray for us sinners, now and at the hour of our death. Amen.
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0: The Glorious Mysteries of the Holy Rosary with Mother Angelica and the nuns of Our Lady of the Angels Monastery.
1: In the name of the Father, and of the Son, and of the Holy Spirit.
2: Amen.
1: I believe in God, the Father Almighty, Creator of heaven and earth, and in Jesus Christ, His only Son, our Lord, who was conceived by the Holy Spirit, born of the Virgin Mary, suffered under Pontius Pilate, was crucified, died, and was buried. He descended into hell. The third day He rose again from the dead. He ascended into heaven and sits at the right hand of God, the Father Almighty, from whence He shall come to judge the living and the dead.

0: Our Father, who art in heaven, hallowed be thy name. Thy kingdom come, thy will be done on earth as it is in heaven.
1: Yeah.

0: Hail Mary, full of grace, the Lord is with thee. Blessed art thou among women, and blessed is the fruit of thy womb, Jesus.
1: Holy Mary, Mother of God, pray for us sinners now and at the hour of our death. Amen.
0: Hail Mary, full of grace, the Lord is with thee. Blessed art thou among women, and blessed is the fruit of thy womb, Jesus.
1: Holy Mary, Mother of God, pray for us sinners now and at the hour of our death. Amen.
0: Hail Mary, full of grace, the Lord is with thee. Blessed art thou amongst women, and blessed is the fruit of thy womb, Jesus.
1: Holy Mary, Mother of God, pray for us sinners now and at the hour of our death. Amen.
0: Glory be to the Father, and to the Son, and to the Holy Spirit.
1: As it was in the beginning, is now, and ever shall be, world without end. Amen.
0: The first glorious mystery, the resurrection.
2: All the trials, sufferings, heartaches, and disappointments will seem as nothing compared to the glory your sufferings merited for us. They shall all seem like a dream, and the vision of your face will fill our souls with exquisite joy.
0: Our Father, who art in heaven, hallowed be thy name. Thy kingdom come, thy will be done on earth as it is in heaven.
1: Give us this day our daily bread, and forgive us our trespasses, as we forgive those who trespass against us. And lead us not into temptation, but deliver us from evil. Amen.
0: Hail Mary, full of grace, the Lord is with thee. Blessed art thou among women, and blessed is the fruit of thy womb, Jesus.
1: Amen.

0: Lord is with thee. Blessed art thou amongst women, and blessed is the fruit of thy womb, Jesus.
1: Holy Mary, Mother of God, pray for us sinners,
0: Hail Mary, full of grace, the Lord is with thee. Blessed art thou amongst women, and blessed is the fruit of thy womb, Jesus.

0: Lord is with thee. Blessed art thou among women, and blessed is the fruit of thy womb, Jesus.
1: Holy Mary, Mother of God, pray for us sinners now and at the hour of our death. Amen.
0: Hail Mary, full of grace, the Lord is with thee. Blessed art thou among women, and blessed is the fruit of thy womb, Jesus.

0: is with thee. Blessed art thou amongst the women, and blessed is the fruit of thy womb, Jesus.
1: Holy Mary, Mother of God, pray for us sinners now and at the hour of our death. Amen.
0: Hail Mary, full of grace, the Lord is with thee. Blessed art thou amongst women, and blessed is the fruit of thy womb, Jesus.

0: 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And blessed art thou amongst women, and blessed is the fruit of thy womb, Jesus.
1: Holy Mary, Mother of God, pray for us sinners now and at the hour of our death. Amen.
0: Glory be to the Father, and to the Son, and to the Holy Spirit.
1: As it was in the beginning, is now, and ever shall be, world without end. Amen.
0: O my Jesus,
1: forgive us our sins, save us from fires to hell, and lead all souls to heaven, especially those who most need thy mercy.
0: The second glorious mystery, the Ascension.
2: Dear Jesus, we want to rise above the demands of our emotions and have the courage to live in spirit and truth. Grant us the faith that is always aware of the invisible reality, the hope that trusts in your promises, and the love that seeks not itself.
0: Our Father, who art in heaven, hallowed be thy name. Thy kingdom come, thy will be done, on earth as it is in heaven.
1: Give us this day our daily bread, and forgive us

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Blessed art thou among women, and blessed is the fruit of thy womb, Jesus.

0: amongst women, and blessed is the fruit of thy womb, Jesus.
1: Holy Mary, Mother of God, pray for us sinners now and at the hour of our death. Amen.
0: Hail Mary, full of grace, the Lord is with thee. Blessed art thou among women, and blessed is the fruit of thy womb, Jesus.
1: Holy Mary, Mother of God, pray for us sinners now and at the hour of our death. Amen.
0: Hail Mary, full of grace, the Lord is with thee. Blessed art thou amongst women, and blessed is the fruit of thy womb, Jesus.
1: Holy Mary, Mother of God,
0: Hail Mary, full of grace, the Lord is with thee. Blessed art thou among women, and blessed is the fruit of thy womb, Jesus.
1: Holy Mary, Mother of God, pray for us sinners now and at the hour of our death. Amen.
0: Hail Mary, full of grace, the Lord is with thee. Blessed art thou amongst women, and blessed is the fruit of thy womb, Jesus.
1: Amen.

0: Jesus.
1: Holy Mary, Mother of God, pray for us sinners now and at the hour of our death. Amen.
0: Hail Mary, full of grace, the Lord is with thee. Blessed art thou amongst women, and blessed is the fruit of thy womb, Jesus.
1: Holy Mary,
0: Hail Mary, full of grace, the Lord is with thee. Blessed art thou among women, and blessed is the fruit of thy womb.

0: grace, the Lord is with thee. Blessed art thou among women, and blessed is the fruit of thy womb, Jesus.
1: Holy Mary, Mother of God, pray for us sinners, now and at the hour of our death. Amen.
0: Glory be to the Father, and to the Son, and to the Holy Spirit.
1: As it was in the beginning, is now, and ever shall be, world without end. Amen.
0: O my Jesus,
1: forgive us our sins, save us from the fires of hell.

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1: Holy Spirit, give to us an increase of your gifts and the grace that assures your presence in our souls.
0: Our Father, who art in heaven, hallowed be thy name. Thy kingdom come, thy will be done on earth as it is in heaven.
2: Give us this day our daily bread, and forgive us our trespasses, as we forgive those who trespass against us. And lead us not into temptation, but deliver us from evil. Amen.
0: Hail Mary, full of grace, the Lord is with thee. Blessed art thou among women, and blessed is the fruit of thy womb, Jesus.

0: art thou amongst women, and blessed is the fruit of thy womb, Jesus.
1: Holy Mary, Mother of God, pray for us sinners now and at the hour of our death. Amen.
0: Hail Mary, full of grace, the Lord is with thee. Blessed art thou among women, and blessed is the fruit of thy womb, Jesus.
1: Holy Mary, Mother of God, pray for us sinners now and at the hour of our death. Amen.
0: Hail Mary, full of grace, the Lord is with thee. Blessed art thou among women, and blessed is the fruit of thy womb, Jesus.
1: Holy Mary,
0: full of grace, the Lord is with thee. Blessed art thou amongst the women, and blessed is the fruit of thy womb, Jesus.
1: Holy Mary, Mother of God, pray for us sinners now and at the hour of our death. Amen.
0: Hail Mary, full of grace, the Lord is with thee. Blessed art thou among women, and blessed is the fruit of thy womb, Jesus.

0: is the fruit of thy womb, Jesus.
1: Holy Mary, Mother of God, pray for us sinners now and at the hour of our death. Amen.
0: Glory be to the Father, and to the Son, and to the Holy Spirit.
1: As it was in the beginning, is now, and ever shall be, world without end. Amen.
0: Oh, my Jesus.

0: The fourth glorious mystery, the Assumption.
1: Dear Mary, Queen and Mother, let your Assumption into heaven give us the assurance and courage to be Christians in word and deed. Let us rise above the things of this world, so that our thoughts may be with you in heaven.
0: Our Father, who art in heaven, hallowed be thy name, thy kingdom come, thy will be done on earth as it is in heaven.
2: Give us today our daily bread, and forgive us our trespasses, as we forgive those who trespass against us. And lead us not into temptation, but deliver us from evil. Amen.
0: Hail Mary, full of grace, the Lord is with thee. Blessed art thou amongst the women, and blessed is the fruit of thy womb, Jesus.

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1: 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Amen.
0: Hail Mary, full of grace, the Lord is with thee. Blessed art thou amongst women, and blessed is the fruit of thy womb, Jesus.

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1: Holy Mary, Mother of God, pray for us sinners now and at the hour of our death. Amen.
0: Hail Mary, full of grace, the Lord is with thee. Blessed art thou among women, and blessed is the fruit of thy womb, Jesus.
1: Holy Mary, Mother of God, pray for us sinners now and at the hour of our death. Amen.
0: Glory be to the Father, and to the Son, and to the Holy Spirit.
1: As it was in the beginning, is now, and ever shall be, world without end. Amen.
0: Oh, my Jesus.

0: the fifth glorious mystery, the coronation.
1: Dear Mother, the justice of God was not satisfied with reuniting your body and soul. So your divine Son, King and Lord, deigned to crown you as Queen of heaven and earth.
0: Our Father, who art in heaven, hallowed be thy name, thy kingdom come, thy will be done on earth as it is in heaven.
2: Give us this day our daily bread, and forgive us our trespasses, as we forgive those who trespass against us. And lead us not into temptation, but deliver us from evil. Amen.
0: Hail Mary, full of grace, the Lord is with thee. Blessed art thou among women, and blessed is the fruit of thy womb, Jesus.
2: Holy Mary, Mother of God, pray for us sinners now and at the hour of our death. Amen.
0: Hail Mary, full of grace, the Lord is with thee. Blessed art thou among women, and blessed is the fruit of thy womb, Jesus.
2: Holy Mary, Mother of God, pray for us sinners now and at the hour of our death. Amen.
0: Hail Mary, full of grace, the Lord is with thee. Blessed art thou among women, and blessed is the fruit of thy womb, Jesus.
2: Holy Mary,
0: Hail Mary, full of grace, the Lord is with thee. Blessed art thou among women, and blessed is the fruit of thy womb, Jesus.
2: Holy Mary, Mother of God, pray for us sinners, now and at the hour of our death. Amen.
0: Hail Mary, full of grace, the Lord is with thee. Blessed art thou amongst women, and blessed is the fruit of thy womb, Jesus.

0: The Lord is with thee. Blessed art thou amongst women, and blessed is the fruit of thy womb, Jesus.
1: Holy Mary, Mother of God, pray for us sinners, now and at the hour of our death. Amen.
0: Hail Mary, full of grace, the Lord is with thee. Blessed art thou among women, and blessed is the fruit of thy womb, Jesus.

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1: Holy Mary, Mother of God, pray for us sinners now and at the hour of our death. Amen.
0: Glory be to the Father, and to the Son, and to the Holy Spirit.
1: As it was in the beginning, is now, and ever shall be, world without end. Amen.
0: O my Jesus,
1: forgive us our sins.

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0: Let us pray. 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
1: whose only begotten Son, by us.

0: 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In the name of the Father, and the Son, and the Holy Spirit.
1: Amen.
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5: In the name of the Father, and of the Son, and of the Holy Spirit. Amen.
4: The angel of the Lord declared unto Mary,
5: and she conceived of the Holy Spirit.
4: Hail Mary, full of grace, the Lord is with you. Blessed are you among women, and blessed is the fruit of your womb, Jesus.
5: Holy Mary, Mother of God, pray for us sinners now and at the hour of our death. Amen.
4: Behold the handmaid of the Lord.
5: Be it done unto me according to your word.
4: Hail Mary, full of grace, the Lord is with you. Blessed are you.

0: pour forth, we beseech you, O Lord, your grace into our hearts, that we, to whom the incarnation of Christ your Son was made known by the message of an angel, may by his passion and cross be brought to the glory of his resurrection. Through the same Christ our Lord. Amen.
1: In the name of the Father, and of the Son, and of the Holy Spirit. Amen.
2: A Vatican insider. And my guest this week is a name that probably everybody knows, because I know so many of you subscribe to Magnificat magazine. And you knew it when Father Peter John Cameron was the editor-in-chief of Magnificat, this monthly publication that we all have in our homes. He's now at the North American College. We're going to talk about his work with homiletics and the students here. But first, a little bit about his background. He was born in Rhode Island and raised in Connecticut and was ordained a Dominican in 1986. For 24 years, Father taught homiletics at St. Joseph's Seminary in Dunwoody, New York, and other seminaries. He's also the author of numerous books. I've seen a number of his great videos on YouTube. And you currently hold the Carl J. Peter Chair of Homiletics at the Pontifical North American College. That's where we're talking today. So, Father Peter, welcome.
3: It's a joy to be with you, Joan. Thank you for asking me on your show.
2: Well, you know, our topic is going to be your focus, and it's something that everybody who goes to church is always concerned about. Oh, yeah. The faithful who sit in the pews and listen to a homily, mm-hmm. and obviously the pastor, you know, or could be a deacon, like some of the men here who gives a homily. In research about your life, mm-hmm. I found you had a Master of Fine Arts in playwriting from Catholic University, and you are an award-winning playwright. Now, before I even talk about homilies, tell me about that background, because it does have something to do with homilies.
3: It actually does. I really kind of learned how to preach from my playwriting graduate studies. But I've always been interested in the theater ever since I was a little boy. And I went to Providence College, the Dominican-run university in Rhode Island, because I was planning to join the Dominican order. And I just presumed I would study theology or philosophy, but they told me, no, you have to do that later, so study whatever you like. And I said, well, I really like theater. So I was a theater major, and when I went to apply to join the order, almost all of the people that I spoke to, the priests that interviewed me, told me that, something I didn't know, that the province of St. Joseph, the Dominican province, for 42 years ran in New York City an off-Broadway theater company.
2: No lie.
3: Called Blackfriars Theater, which gave the start to many great artists like Geraldine Page and Darren McGavin and great producers and directors.
2: Wow.
3: And so they said to me, well, would you ever be interested in reviving it? I said, I really would. So I did my studies in theology and then went across the street to the Catholic University of America and did the MFA in playwriting. And we revived Blackfriars Theater in 1998, and it still exists.
2: Oh, I can't wait for my next trip. I have to make that a part of my life.
3: Or maybe we need to do something here in Rome. I don't know. Maybe.
2: Well, you got a great, I mean, we at the NAP, there's a great theater
3: here. It sure is.
2: Yeah. Oh, my gosh. It's been a few years since I've attended anything, but, you know, when I mean, heavens, 20 and 21,
3: yeah.
2: COVID, everything was
3: yes.
2: closed down. No big
3: right.
2: gatherings.
3: Right.
2: You know.
3: Right.
2: What was it about being an actor, being a playwright, delivering something that linked, in your mind, this to delivering a homily?
3: Yeah, it's an awesome question.
2: Well, writing a question. I think
3: the main thing is that what is so fascinating about a play is that you can sit in the theater for 2 or 3 hours and not get bored.
2: Yeah.
3: And I thought to myself, okay, how is that possible? Because we get bored in 20 seconds, never mind 2 hours. So I realized it has to do with the structure of the play, and it has to do with all these different elements that the playwright is very artfully crafting, and the audience is not aware of it, but using suspense and surprise and all humor, all kinds
2: humor.
3: Of elements that just when our attention is about to drift off, the playwright pulls us back in. And I thought, well, that's what homilies need to do.
2: Right. And the thing is, writing those plays, too, you have to know when, you know, there's the moment for humor and when there's the moment
3: right.
2: for
3: right.
2: drama, and it has to be well done.
3: Yes.
2: So, I could.

0: Remember, we had a priest not too long ago at St. Patrick's in Rome, one of the Paul's Fathers who've been here for 101 years, catering to Americans.
1: Yeah.
0: Father Joe had a beautiful singing voice.
1: Wow.
0: I can't tell you how many times he'd get up there at Sunday Mass to give the homily, and he'd either begin or sometimes the middle or the end in a song. But the thing is, you knew at some point you were going to get a song.
1: Right.
0: And a beautiful voice, and a song that meant something.
1: Yes.
0: He didn't just pick something, you know, out of
1: sure.
0: it. But it meant something to the readings of the day. Here at NAAC, there are four levels of prepper formation for the young men. Human, intellectual, pastoral, and spiritual. And just in the short meetings we've ever had before, conversations, and what I've just learned now, it seems like in some way, you're involved in each of those in a small way.
1: That's a very good insight, and it's true because, well, let me put it this way. So I'm a huge Pope Benedict XVI fan, and when he was Cardinal Ratzinger, he was giving a talk in Canada one day, and as an aside to the talk, he talked about the aim of preaching, and it's very interesting because in talking about the aim of preaching, he, in this instant, didn't even mention God. He said the aim of preaching is to tell the human being who they are and what they need to do to be themselves. So a lot of what's going on when we preach is helping people to recognize what it means to be human, because it's not something that we know. I mean, as the Second Vatican Council said so eloquently, that Christ reveals man, the human being, to himself. And so the homily is that. And then spiritually, obviously, it's incorporating the spiritual dimension of the scripture. Intellectually, we have to make sure that the teachings of the truth are given to people. And the homily is meant to put people on mission. And that's what
0: sure.
1: the pastoral dimension of their formation is all about.
0: Exactly. It's a beautiful statement to mention those four aspects. And each of the young men, long before they came through the door, for the first time already knew about that. They knew what seminary life is, but that there's these four focal points.
1: Yeah.
0: Now, when you went to greet the other priest just earlier, and I was talking to the two seminarians, I said to them, one of the questions that I'm going to ask Father Cameron is, what do you tell seminarians is the first thing they must do when sitting down to write a homily?
1: Yeah, so we have to pray. I mean, if it's not the fruit of our contemplation, then it might not be bad, but it's not going to bring people into an encounter with Jesus Christ. And that's the whole point of the homily. And that's why the homily is an integral part of the Mass, because it's not just conveying information or helping people understand the faith better. It's deepening their very personal, intimate friendship with the Lord. So they have to pray to get that friendship really engaged.
0: So we have to go home better, richer people. And I think if the homily was good, and I've heard a lot of the good ones in my life, as I've exited church and I'm going home or later that afternoon, I think about certain elements.
1: Yeah.
0: Well, there just might be one phrase or one way that Father said something, gee, I never thought of the Trinity that way, or
1: yeah.
0: whatever it may have been.
1: Sure.
0: Well, now, today, though, everything seems to be, I've heard that this is from Vatican Council II, the homily should focus on the two readings, Sunday Mass, two readings, and then the Gospel. But a lot of us find that very often what we really need to hear is, which we can understand because we've probably, if you're an adult like me, how many times in my life would I've heard a certain gospel or reading? Many, many times, right? And so we know what the lesson is in Peter's word to somebody or the Lord or the Ascension or any one of the moments in our Lord's life and the Apostles' life. But we don't hear much today about church teachings, about right and wrong. I saw a post probably 10 days ago on Facebook. This woman was just in a state of exhilaration because at Mass, this priest talked about right and wrong and abortion.
1: Mm-hmm.
0: And in today's society, ladies and gentlemen, please don't wonder if it's a sin. He got a standing ovation.
1: That's wonderful.
0: I know. But I mean, the fact that a teaching, that a homily on an important teaching of the Catholic Church prompted people to write on Facebook, because it was so outstanding. Do we need more of that? Don't you think we do?
1: Well, this is why there's the order of preachers 800 years after the death of St. Dominic, because the church always needs doctrinal preaching, and the great challenge is finding the method by which the people of God can be given the truths of the faith in a way that corresponds to their ability to hear them and to receive them. That's the difficulty. So I don't know.
0: Yeah, you'll have all ages,
1: right,
0: and all educational backgrounds,
1: yes,
0: in church on a Sunday.
1: And the bad influence of the corruption of culture, causing people not only to think wrong, but to think in a kind of warped way about what constitutes right and wrong. So sometimes it means going back to absolute basics. But if we start with happiness, the desire for happiness, and then if we help people to see, okay, well, what path have you been following to be happy, and is it working out? If it's not working out, usually it's because they have bought into values or concepts or that they think are truthful, but they're not. And that's the moment to speak about the teachings of the church.
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6: Welcome back to Vatican Insider. Here's Joan Lewis.
0: Heartfelt thanks for joining Father Peter Cameron and me for part two of our discussion that mainly focuses on homiletics, which he teaches at the North American College. Do you all sometimes worry, or do the seminarians ask you, do they worry about people maybe being offended if they're to talk about a specific aspect of moral life? A specific moral teaching like abortion, okay? Do they sometimes worry that there are people in the faithful who might feel uncomfortable? Because much of the time it's a very wonderful homily pointed at readings and the gospel.
1: I think there's great tension that all priests, and I know the seminarians are aware of, that exists, that was not the case 5 or 10 or 15 years ago.
0: Yeah.
1: So they know that there's a challenge and a struggle. They know that the culture, not only is it not Christian or Catholic the way that it used to be, but it's somewhat pagan. So yes, so we're aware of the tensions, and not everyone is going to like you, even if we speak the truth boldly.
0: Yeah.
1: So if the expectation is that we're going to win everybody over, that's unrealistic. So
0: sure,
1: there is a certain degree of courage that's involved in knowing that when I speak out, yes, it might make some enemies. But it requires a tremendous amount of prudence and
0: right,
1: of diligence and of sensitivity. Again,
0: I think sensitivity, sure, tell the truth,
1: yeah,
0: but sensitive that there might be people uncomfortable in the pews, you know.
1: Yeah. I mean, a great principle that St. Thomas Aquinas, the great Dominican theologian, constantly would reference in his writings was that a thing is received according to the mode of the receiver.
0: Yeah.
1: So we have to know what our people are capable of receiving, and then give them the truth as fully as we can to meet that receptivity, which we hope will continue to grow.
0: So do you agree with Pope Francis, who said that a homily should be like about 10 minutes and no more?
1: Well, when Evangelii Gaudium came out, I was jumping up and down, because that document contains so much rich insight and wisdom about preaching, and it says many things that I had been incorporating into my classes for years. But I absolutely agree with him, and also for the reasons that the Holy Father gives, because the thing is, preaching at Mass is an element of the entire Mass, and so there has to be a proportionality or a balance within the Mass. And I always say, if a perfect stranger were to come into the church on Sunday and they had no clue about what the Mass was, they would be able to tell by the part of the Mass that took the most time, they would say, well, that must be the most important. So what's the most important part of the Mass? And in my judgment, it's the Eucharistic prayer. So the Eucharistic prayer, I think the homily should be about as long as the Eucharistic prayer, or maybe a little bit shorter. But the other thing is, you can say an awful lot in 8 minutes. And if people have any doubts about that, all they need to do is look at those beautiful films made by Bishop Barron on Catholicism, because he talks about some of the most august mysteries of the faith, and he does it in 5 or 6 or 7 minutes.
0: Well, to be honest, many, many years ago, I was a secretary on weekends to Cardinal John Wright when he headed the Congregation for Clergy. And his priest secretary at the Vatican was now Cardinal Worrell, Monsignor Worrell. And I usually went on Saturday for dictation. Sunday I typed up the letters at home. Monday at lunchtime I brought them to the Cardinal's office. But on occasion, if he needed me on Sundays, it would be in the morning, and Monsignor Worrell would say Mass. His homily was 5 minutes.
1: Yeah.
0: There were the nuns who worked there, and then, and it was amazing. And on a non-homily level, my dad was very involved for many years in Sarah Club, and he had to give speeches and things, and when he got up, he usually said, okay, I'm going to be as brief as possible because I know the mind can absorb what the seat can stand.
1: Right. So, that's right.
0: Yeah. Or when I give talks, I say that I will try to give the best talk possible, which I know means having a good beginning, having a good ending, and having the two as close together as possible.
1: That's right.
0: Yeah. So now talk to me about today's generation of seminarians. The young men I have met here are just, my heart sings with joy at the future of the church.
1: My heart does too, and I've been working with seminarians, as you mentioned, since 1994. I think I can very fairly say that they keep getting better, and because, again, with what's happening in the world and with the collapse of culture in so many ways, it's somewhat miraculous that a young man would step forward and say, I want to hand my life over to Jesus Christ as a priest, so that, as the spiritual director, Father Hurley here says so beautifully, so that Christ can pour that out for the good of his people. That these men would step up knowing what they're up against, that they are so countercultural that many of the precious truths of the Holy Faith, if we were to proclaim them, there's probably going to be a time when we could be thrown in prison for doing that, because the culture sees it as hate speech. But still, they come forward, and I'll tell you, they have a great desire to preach, and the men in this community, in this seminary, they are impressive. They are very impressive.
0: Well,
1: preachers.
0: We are the beneficiaries of St. Patrick's, because the deacons will come on many occasions, and I wish I could remember his name from 2 Sundays ago.
1: Oh,
0: he didn't read it.
1: Yeah.
0: And that makes an impression too, because what you're saying is, I know my stuff.
1: Yeah, right.
0: You know?
1: Exactly.
0: Yeah,
1: exactly. No, I mean, and it's not just that these men are very gifted in terms of oratory or rhetoric, it's their conviction about the faith.
0: Sure.
1: And their desire really to be fathers to the people to whom they're speaking, and to.
0: That comes through.
1: Yeah.
0: You know.
1: Yes.
0: And one thing that, a lot of people don't know is that the only people who can give homilies are ordained deacons and priests, bishops and so forth.
1: That's right.
0: But not, you know, not ever. A layperson at the end of Mass can make an announcement, but they can't.
1: Yes, right. But not liturgical preaching in Mass, right.
0: Yes. Is there a difference between homily and sermon?
1: Well, there is, and I mean, maybe one of your writers will write in and tell me that it's bogus, but I know I did some research on this some years ago, and it's basically three differences from what I understand. First of all, a homily is always rooted in sacred scripture. Well, a sermon doesn't have to be. It can be on the, you know, the three theological virtues or, you know, the corporal works of mercy or something like, anything like that. Secondly, the point of the homily is to prepare people for Holy Communion. It's, and that's why I tell the seminarians there are certain things every homily has to contain, and one of them is a reference to the Eucharist, because that's what our preaching is meant to get people ready for, is to receive the Lord in the Eucharist. A sermon doesn't have to do that. And thirdly, it's the whole point of the homily, as I just said, it's really to help prepare people for this encounter with Christ in communion. A sermon is to edify. And so a sermon can be preached at a retreat or even on the street or, you know, anywhere.
0: Most people, I think, they know they're listening to a homily because they'll go up to the priest afterwards, oh, Father, your homily was so wonderful, thank you for this or that statement, you know.
1: But in fact, the seminarians are preparing tonight or tomorrow night and next week to give, I want them to give sermons. So tomorrow night they have to give a sermon on the Most Holy Trinity. So it doesn't have to be based on scripture. They can base it on any of the truths that the church teaches about the Holy Trinity. And then next week they have to preach a sermon for All Souls Day. So what about purgatory, about the devotion to the holy souls?
0: Yeah. Wow. And last December you wrote why a saint from 400 years ago is the antidote that Pope Francis thinks we need. And this was in Alatea. I forgot to mention you're on their English language editorial board. You were focusing on the just released, it was the end of December 22, just released apostolic letter, Totum Amoris Est, and that's Pope Francis, on the fourth centenary of St. Francis de Sales. And in that letter, the Holy Father quotes St. Francis many times, but part of it sounds like it could have been written today. Francis's words, okay? Towards the end of his life, this is how he saw his time. The world is becoming so delicate that in a little while, no one will dare any longer to touch it except with velvet gloves or tend its wounds except with perfumed bandages. Yet, what does it matter if only men and women are healed and finally saved? Charity, our queen, does everything for her children.
1: That's an awesome quotation. Wow. Thank you.
0: I love it. But it's related to what we were just saying a minute ago.
1: It is absolutely right. And he was prophetic. And you're right, it's like it was written yesterday.
0: And that goes back to what I said. You think sometimes someone might approach the subject of a homily with fear that people in the pew might be uncomfortable. And that's what he's talking about.
1: Yeah.
0: Velvet gloves.
1: I know, perfume bandages. Yeah.
0: Well, today, words which you and I grew up with, which were no more offensive than the word chocolate cake, all of a sudden have become like, whoa, you can't say yes.
1: Right.
0: Yeah. But he did say some prophetic things, really, 400 years ago.
1: Yes. And I think, yes, there is the fear factor, but I think the more reasonable and the more, the appropriate way to approach this is from love, not from fear. Okay, so maybe I won't be love, but I'm going to enter into this with a great sense of trust and conviction because the gospel is real. Jesus Christ is risen from the dead. And he's not going to abandon us. And he's going to, through his Holy Spirit that he's about to pour out of the church very shortly at Pentecost, he's going to open the ears of people to listen to the truth because their hearts are made for that. Whether they like it or not, or they acknowledge it or not, their hearts are only made for one truth because there only is one truth.
0: And as you sit down to prepare something, I'm sure you say, or probably at the end after you've done it, will people go home feeling they've learned something and they're a better person? Because of what I just said, you know, in the homily.
1: For me, the way I try to ascertain that is by asking myself, okay, am I converted by what I said? Are my words somehow critical for deepening my relationship with Jesus Christ and being a truer believer and friend to the Lord? Because if it's not something that is really searing my soul, then it's not going to touch anybody else either. So, and this is what St. Augustine said, who has a beautiful treatise, a short treatise on preaching. He says, an hour before you preach, read over what you're going to say, and as you drink it in, if it is not making this profound impact on you, then throw it away because you're not ready.
0: Drop off the cuff.
1: Well, he doesn't say drop off the cuff, but he's saying your homily has to be to you. You have to preach to yourself. Yeah. And I say that to people after Mass when they say, I said, listen, I'm just preaching to me, so.
0: Right. If you benefited from it, thank the Lord.
1: Yes, exactly.
0: Right. You know. Right. Well, I want to thank you for your time, but all this time that you spend with these young men who are going to go out into many different dioceses in our country, and I think there's a couple here from Australia as well, they're going to be pastors in a parish.
1: Yes,
0: they'll be assistant pastor, and then they'll be pastor. And very often they're going to find their words, whether it's a homily or whether it's someone who comes up to them after Mass asking for advice, that their words are impactful on the life of one person, and that one person, it could be the life of a family. So it's like throwing the stone in, you know, over the surface of the water. Look at all the ripples.
1: Absolutely.
0: That it
1: That's a beautiful image, too. And it's true. It's true.
0: Yeah.
1: I mean, the way that these men preparing to be priests, the way that they speak can really change lives, and it can begin to change the culture, too. And I think they're aware of that. So.
0: But don't you think that's what we forget sometimes?
1: I do, and so I'm glad you're reminding us.
0: Well, I tell this to anybody who will listen if it comes up within the course of a conversation. I said, well, we forget is that there's people out there who want to mold us, Catholics mainly, Christians, in their image and likeness. But they don't, they must remember, we know in whose image and likeness we are created.
1: That's right.
0: And we are out there to change society, not have society change us.
1: That's right. And we can be confident and peaceful, even serene about it, because we're not the agents of the change. We're just the tools that the Lord uses to make the change. But he's the one who's changing the culture and putting things right and giving the world the wisdom and the peace and the grace that it needs to be true to itself.
0: Well, God bless you and what you've done. And what you do, and all of these young men, you're in my prayers every day because I've had a very close relationship with NAC over all of these years. So, Father Peter Cameron, thank you and God bless you.
1: Thank you, Jim. God bless you.
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7: This is a Did You Know Moment with Sandra McDevitt. Did you know 2,579 Catholic clergy were imprisoned in the Dachau concentration camp during World War II? 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
9: Hello, my name is Father Mike Schutz, and I'm the Vocation Instructor for the Diocese of Raleigh. 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So please join me in this intention. In the name of the Father, and of the Son, and of the Holy Spirit. Amen. Father, in your plan for our salvation, you provide shepherds for your people. 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Grant us also an increase in vocations to the religious life. May more of your people respond to your call in a spirit of joyful generosity. 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We ask this through Christ our Lord. Amen. Mary, Mother of the Church, pray for us. In the name of the Father, and of the Son, and of the Holy Spirit.
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13: Your hermitage of the heart.
12: Your monastery of the mind, where we lift our hearts and minds to heaven to draw upon the wisdom of the saints. If you have struggled with finding your way into deeper holiness, overcoming sin, overcoming tendencies in yourself, or finding virtue that you aspire to, this is the show for you. We're talking with Bernard Streiselberger, and Stephanie's going to introduce him in a second, about the pathway to wholeness, if you will, to spiritual maturity, to emotional maturity. And we're speaking through a series of important concepts: self-knowledge, self-acceptance, self-possession, which then leads us to self-gift. Stephanie, who is this guy we're going to be talking to?
13: Well, Bernard Streiselberger is a native of Austria. He has a master's in psychotherapy science, specializing in trauma therapy, which others would know as EMDR. From 2016 to 2020, he lived in a Cistercian monastery and was formed as a Catholic monk. He then went to further his studies and graduated from Franciscan University with a master's in theology in 2023. He has been working with clients for more than 14 years, utilizing everything he has learned through studying and his personal experience. Welcome back, Bernard.
14: Thank you so much for having me. Thank you.
12: So, Bernard, we left off from the last show speaking about affirmation. Like, I asked you the question, what's the greatest barrier to self-knowledge? Because we work with, I don't know, thousands of people. Our community has over 5,000 members now, all from all over the world. And one of the most heartbreaking things that I see personally, and it makes me emotional even thinking about it, is when I see good people who are just completely stuck spiritually. Mm-hmm. And where I see most of that stuckness could be described, I don't know if you agree, Stephanie, as a lack of self-knowledge or self-awareness.
13: In the context of Godward self-knowledge,
12: yeah.
13: Right? That they are good, right?
12: That's a big deal.
13: They yeah. are good. They are created good. I cannot emphasize more how many times I've seen breakthroughs of what Bernard had mentioned in the previous show about the importance that individuals know that they are good. They mm-hmm. are created good, and they're good in the eyes of God.
12: Mm-hmm.
13: You know, the Lord is not fixated on your brokenness, on your wounds, on your sins, on your failings, on your imperfections. He loves you,
12: right?
13: Because he created you good. And the entirety of his being is to call you back into that reality.
12: Whenever we're working through this with people, I don't know, either in Divine Intimacy and Marriage Retreats or when I teach on prayer, I like to tell people that, think of a good parent. A good parent, when a diaper is full, loves the baby and is like, oh, I got to solve it. And a good parent likes the baby when the diaper is empty.
13: Yeah.
12: Right? And so a good father is better than any good parent. And when your diaper is full and you made a big mess everywhere and you found the chocolate and the chocolate now is on the carpet and on the drapes and all over your body, the good parent laughs and
13: or cries,
12: or cries, but no, doesn't the love doesn't dissipate.
13: The love never dissipates.
12: You know, it's not like, going to be excoriation. It's like, yeah, okay, let's teach you.
13: Let's
12: clean you up.
13: Let's clean you up and put you back.
12: Let's
13: together.
12: Take some pictures first so we can yeah. show everybody. Yeah, let's yeah. clean you up. But So I'm glad you brought that up.
13: Yeah, I just love what we're talking about here. This essence of emotional maturity and self-knowledge and self-acceptance, self-possession, self-gift. And, you know, you referenced during a break the going through the purgative, illuminative and unitive ways to help us understand how do we get there with Bernard. I'm just excited to keep talking.
12: Yeah. And so where we were with Bernard is I asked him, what's the greatest barrier? He said the lack of affirmation mm-hmm. of goodness from parents, you know, who probably struggle with that. So how do we rectify it then, Bernard, if we're, let's say, a spiritual director or we're a friend? You know, we do a lot of work here at the retreat center. We have a gentleman who stepped out of seminary. We have a young woman who was in a religious order. We have, so we have people constantly through
13: constantly
12: all of our formation
13: through, yeah.
12: who are searching for what God's will. And part of that is, mm-hmm. is getting to this reality.
13: Right.
14: Yeah. So parts of my work as a coach, like I have a counseling license in Austria, but here in America, I'm operating out of a coaching framework and I'm partnering with the Bowers Institute. I'm working together with Sue Bowers and she gave me the title Bowers Life Coach, which I feel very privileged. And Connor Bowers developed affirmation therapy, right? And what we try to do is simply authentic sitting with our clients and basically affirm their goodness, not just with our words or motivational phrases and compliments. Of course, motivational phrases can be very edifying and have a value in themselves. But what Connor Bowers defines as affirmation is way deeper. It's basically describing living the affirming life, like having an attitude towards another human person that deeply respects their dignity and goodness. It's basically a whole lifestyle, not just positive motivational phrases that I say. And this is basically a task for my own life that I want to grow in, that living the affirming life as much as I can, because I know how it feels. I had a spiritual father in Austria. I believe he is a very saintly man. And simply sitting in his presence without words felt so good and affirming of my own goodness that sometimes it caused me to have tears, because, yeah, simply sitting in his presence was deeply affirming of my own goodness. And I think that's what we all crave. That's what we all need in order to start embracing ourselves, in order to grow in self-knowledge, in order to feel secure and at peace with myself, with my emotion, with my sexuality, with my all of my faculties, my body. I basically need to be affirmed, see my own goodness, be able to receive myself as a gift so now, I can affirm others in their giftedness. Yeah.
12: Some might be listening in and saying, yeah, but what about sin? Yeah, but what about brokenness? Yeah, but what about... If you do that, are you overlooking? Now, this is Javert speaking, the spirit of Javert in someone speaking. You know, you're broken, you need to pay. It's a justice orientation, but there's varying degrees of that. But a lot mm-hmm. of people, that's just the way they think about others. They look at them and they see only the brokenness. What's wrong there?
14: I think what's wrong is here that we don't distinguish between feelings and actions, for example, or between the goodness of the human person created in image and likeness of God versus deliberate actions. Even the church makes proper distinctions between when a sin is actually, in fact, mortally sinful or maybe not, right?
12: Mm-hmm.
14: It has to be grave matter. It has to be full knowledge and full consent. And if one of these three categories is not met, then the sin is not fully sin. So I think actions can, of course, be virtuous or vicious or sinful. Of course, that has an impact on the person itself, but that doesn't neglect the imago Dei, the image of God, right? I mean, the question is now that we can ask, does the image of God disappear if a person is condemned to hell or has condemned himself to hell? Maybe one of the reasons why the soul is eternal, because it has the imago Dei.
12: Mm. You know, Stephanie has often said, which I love it. It's really, you are not your sin.
13: Yeah, I was going to say it.
12: You were going to say it.
13: You beat me.
12: Go, you talk about it. Yeah.
13: No, I think that's such that's in everything that you're saying. That was what was coming to mind, is helping the individual through that affirmation to understand that you are not your sin. I used to work with a boss that said, you know, in this situation that we're in, we're only as good as our last mistake, you know, and that's a terrible place to live. That if we carry around the burden of I'm only as good as my last mistake, that's not how God sees us. That's not how we should see others. That if the Lord has washed away our sin in the ocean of his mercy, then who are we to hold on to that? Mm-hmm. Who are we to continue to punish ourselves because of our last mistake?
12: That's
13: right?
12: The devil's game.
13: That is the devil's game, that of condemnation. So important.
14: And I think the devil also loves to make us feel guilty if we have certain emotions, right?
12: Mm-hmm.
14: Because the catechism very clearly teaches number 1767, passions in themselves are neither morally good nor evil. Like morally speaking, emotions, passions are morally neutral. Of course, they can get morally qualified on the level of the will, depending on what the will chooses to do. But I think that the devil always makes us feel very guilty if we already feel something, even though we have not yet acted upon.
12: Yeah, it is a difficult thing. I became angry. Wrath used to be my big sin, and so it's foreign to me most of the time. But not too long ago, I became angry. In two cases, one, I said something that was fairly innocuous but not good. It wasn't in and of itself sinful, but it wasn't great. And then in another case, I was purely silent and in my own world. I still went to confession because I feel like the anger was drawing me to either unforgiveness or disdain or dislike or,
13: division.
12: Orientation to
13: right?
12: division. Yeah. And I wanted to receive, so it certainly wasn't mortal. But I wanted to receive the grace to fight that emotion in me. Tell me, we've got to head to a break here, but after we get back from the break, tell me if I'm misunderstanding or misapplying this teaching or how I could better understand or apply this teaching that just because you feel it doesn't mean it's sinful. And then where is the dividing line between feeling something intensely like anger? And then when does it become an imperfection? And then when does it become a venial sin? Obviously, we know mortal sin is yelling, screaming, hitting, whatever. We'll be right back with Bernard Streiselberger, who is a Thomistic psychologist who understands the faith very well and really enjoying this conversation. I hope you are too. If you want to find out more about him, go to threshmountains.com. threshmountains.com, which basically is the English translation of his last name, Streiselberger, threshmountains.com. We'll be right back. Friends, we have a great course that I am super excited that we're offering at the Avila Institute based on one of the bishops I revere the most is Bishop Athanasius Schneider, which of course is the course is based on his beautiful work called Credo, which is a catechism that he assembled. Catechisms are assembled typically to deal with issues in the times in which they emerge, to correct, clarify, whatever it is. And Bishop Schneider is given the church a great gift in Credo to deal with a lot of the modern issues that we face, like what is authentic faith passed down to us through tradition and the magisterium? How do we apply this faith in our lives? So really encourage you. I mean this in a, I'm always talking about the great courses we have, but in terms of a top 10 list, this is going to be in the top 10. It's being taught by Timothy Flanders, who is a fantastic teacher, scholar on these matters. So you need to apply by June 2nd of 2026. It's going to be Tuesdays at 1 p.m. Eastern. Go to avila-institute.org to sign up for Credo, Authentic Faith and Practice in an Age of Confusion. Welcome back to Divine Intimacy Radio. We're talking about how to grow spiritually and it's the emphasis of the first few mansions of St. Teresa of Avila's interior castle, which is coming to a Godward self-knowledge and then we're talking about the idea of self-acceptance. So before the break, Bernard, we talked about the issue of that you feel something doesn't mean it's sinful, but when does it become sin, and do you have to deal with it that way?
14: Yeah, I appreciate that question, and thank you also, Dan, for sharing vulnerably about your own experience of anger. And I think anger is such a perfect example because, I mean, we all have that emotion, right? And anger, St. Thomas would say, anger is a normal human reaction towards injustice, towards mm-hmm. anything that's unjust.
12: Mm-hmm.
14: And of course, the way we express the anger then can be also righteous or unrighteous, right? So again, the mortal sin of wrath is not in the emotion. It's like, it's basically how I decide to maybe respond to something that's, I don't know, becomes very revengeful or rageful, bitter, with evil intentions, right? But we see in the example of Jesus that there is a virtuous, righteous expression of anger, right? Jesus was angry multiple times. And of course, if we would say that anger in itself is sinful, then we would say Jesus committed sin because he was angry, right? But when does sin start? I mean, I think with anger, it is kind of difficult because it's such a strong, powerful emotion that can fire us up very quickly. So again, I think sin starts when we willfully, deliberately choose moral evil, basically, right?
12: Mm-hmm.
14: And thoughts, words, and deeds, right? When we go to Mass, we pray, I have sinned in my thoughts, words, and deeds. So when does my thinking, basically my willful thinking, maybe automatic thoughts that pop into my mind where I have not deliberately chosen these thoughts may not yet be sinful either. But I think sin starts when I'm in my thoughts, words, and deeds choose something that is evil. Of course, anger can absolutely blow that up and out of proportion, right?
12: Yeah.
14: So emotional maturity is basically me being able to know my anger, be able to feel it. Then self-possession means I can own it as a gift from God that is meant for me to benefit myself and others and for the glory of God. And then self-gift and self-possession is the ownership and the responsibility. And then self-gift is I can use the anger. For example, when Jesus drove out the money changers in the temple, there was a form of self-gift where Jesus was defending the Father, but also I think Jesus also had a sense against a stance against abuse in general because he was representing his temple, his body, which is us. So, yeah.
13: Yeah. You know, something that you said is so incredibly important. I don't want us to move past it too quickly. You said that what we feel, or, you know, the passion that we feel that can end up being a sin, if it's rightly ordered, it can benefit the kingdom. That when we accept, I'm angry, I'm frustrated, this is difficult, you know, whatever it is, that there's this beautiful gift of when I have self-possession and acceptance of what I'm feeling,
12: mm-hmm.
13: and I rightly order that to the Lord, then it can be purified and used for the kingdom.
12: Yeah, I think the challenge is, as someone who struggled with wrath, is I like to use a color wheel to illustrate the progression. So green is I'm fine, and yellow is I'm irritated, I'm, you know, a little agitated. Deep yellow, I'm starting to get upset. Red is the realm in which I'm not able to effectively manage. If I get that far, mm-hmm. that's essentially the near occasion of sin at the least, right?
13: Yeah, yeah.
12: So if I allowed it to get that far, then something's going on that's pretty deep and challenging.
13: Yeah.
12: But
13: there's a power in that, right? If
12: we
13: think about anger, there's a lot of energy and power in it.
12: It's energy to do the right thing. It's part of God's design.
13: Right, right.
12: Yeah.
13: So then we hear the Lord say, learn from me, for I am meek and humble of heart.
12: Right.
13: The meekness is not weakness.
12: It's power under control.
13: It's power under control.
12: Yeah.
13: So it's this really beautiful understanding that we are made in such a way, we're designed according to God's design. Each of us is like a different facet of a beautiful diamond with him having all of the facets.
12: Yeah.
13: And together we're complete. But you have a particular facet in design that if it's given over to your passions, you will be destructive.
12: Right.
13: But if it's given over to the Lord and rightly ordered, it can be used for good, just as mine is a different design.
12: Yeah.
13: And I don't have to be you, and you don't have to be me, and Bernard doesn't have to be like us. So there's this beautiful understanding of I accept who I am.
12: Yeah.
13: Then I move into this self-possession of having this rightly ordered to the Lord, where then I can become a gift.
12: Yeah.
13: Right?
12: What I was heading towards too, all of that being true, is though when you get into red, and now we're turning this into a personal counseling session, when you get into red, I would describe that realm as there are some psychological things that begin to happen. Your adrenaline goes up.
13: Your intellect goes down.
12: Your ability to reason declines. You become myopic and super focused in your reasoning and whatever.
13: You become profoundly narcissistic.
12: Right. Because why is that? I mean, that gift of that, you know, passion is for when, you know, somebody's coming at my wife to harm her and it's a male and he's bigger than her and he's going to. And so I become laser focused and I'm going to take that guy out. But that's fine. That's a good use of red. But in terms of interpersonal relationships, I've found that I am, as soon as I get into red, I have to disengage. Now I don't, thanks be to God, it's very rare, but I have to disengage because that's the realm where my the strength of my will is not sufficient to manage the energy. I know, speak to that.
13: But that comes.
12: Let me go ahead, Bernard.
14: No, I think the way you described it is so beautiful. I think that's exactly how it happens, that at some point the emotion can be so strong that it can flood intellect and will, and intellect and will are not able to govern and guide it anymore properly.
12: Right.
14: Of course, in an case of extreme danger where somebody attacks my wife, of course, I guess I have more free room to let my emotions run the show in a sense, because I want to protect my wife. But in normal day-to-day living, I want to be aware of the opposite is also true then, that it's very likely if I'm not comfortable with my anger, that as soon as anger arises, that I may want to repress it or suppress it because I feel it may be already sinful. But what happens here is I basically repress the anger, maybe with another emotion of fear, for example, or with courage or hope, because I don't want to be sinful. But it's like pressing down a suspension, a metal spring, right? It's only a question of time, how long I can hold that down. And the suspension will backfire and poof, and I will have an angry explosion.
12: Sure.
14: But that's a neurotic process because I cannot possess my anger. So actually possessing, being able to feel and possess it and handle it responsibly is a better way forward towards emotional maturity than just pushing it away.
13: Yeah.
12: I think that's been part of my healing is I don't see myself as sinful if I start getting into irritated or whatever all the time. I understand the distinction between what I feel and what I do with what I feel. And I think that's a part of why I've been experienced so much healing in it. But the other aspect I want to ask about is demonic manifestation in this context, because there are times, of course, when extremes of emotion, which can lead to destructive behavior, are influenced by the demonic.
14: Yeah.
12: So then we renounce the spirit of anger, let's say. But what we're not doing is suppressing anger. We're recognizing there could be a demonic component. Do you work in that realm at all?
14: Yeah, in fact, like in Austria, when I was in the monastery and working as a counselor, I was the assistant of an exorcist, my spiritual father. He's an exorcist, and it was a very fruitful ministry. And yeah, I like it very much what you just mentioned. We can also use, for example, another psychology, the internal family system or parts work. I don't know if you're familiar with that.
12: I have. I've heard, yeah.
14: Yeah. So let's say anger is a part, right? And let's say a demon has attached himself to that part. I think it would be wonderful, of course, to renounce, reject, rebuke that spirit and cast him basically out. At the same time, I want to affirm my own part, right? Like it's a delicate dance back and forth. It's not easy. That's why emotional maturation is such a long process over years, even.
12: Yeah. I can attest, yeah. A really long process.
13: Well, it takes us a long time to get in the mess that we're in, right? So it's going to take a long time. You know, we don't get to flip a switch.
12: I think it's longer to get out than it is to get in.
13: I don't know. It depends on if we have the help of somebody like Bernard.
12: Right, or a good
13: and
12: exorcist.
13: And Comrade Bars, yeah. Or a good yeah. priest and the sacraments and such, you know.
12: We're going to need to close out.
13: Okay. Well, this has been a really beautiful conversation.
12: Can you move to the retreat center and we can just keep talking indefinitely? That would be a great thing.
13: Yeah.
12: But if you want to find out more about Bernard Streiselberger, go to threshmountains.com, threshmountains.com. I've talked with Bernard extensively offline and really trust him in the way that he thinks and orients his heart and mind to the church and an understanding of the human person, which is true to Catholic teaching, which is so important to healthy Catholic psychology and psychological care. So he has my endorsement. So head out to threshmountains.com to learn more about him. I've referred a number of people to him for spiritual care, counseling, that sort of thing. He's a good man. Bernard, thank you so much for being with us on Divine Intimacy Radio.
14: I appreciate it. Thank you so much. Thank you for having me.
13: Until next time, may the God of peace make you perfect in holiness. May he preserve you whole and entire, spirit, soul, and body, irreproachable at the coming of our Lord, Jesus Christ. Amen.
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sing a new song to the Lord, for he has worked wonders. Alleluia. Glory to the Father, and to the Son, and to the Holy Spirit, as it was in the beginning, is now, and will be forever. Amen. Alleluia.

0: Psalm 98. I will be with you and bless you. God has worked wonders in the death and resurrection of Christ, who promises the gift of the Spirit to be with us always.
1: Sing a new song to the Lord, for he has worked wonders. His right hand and his holy arm have brought salvation. The Lord has made known his salvation, has shown justice to the nations. He has remembered his truth and love for the house of Israel. All the ends of the earth have seen the salvation of our God. Shout to the Lord, all the earth, ring out your joy. Sing psalms to the Lord with a harp, with a sound of music, with trumpets and the sound of the horn. Acclaim the King, the Lord. Let the sea and all within it thunder, the world and all its peoples. Let the rivers clap their hands and the hills ring out their joy. Rejoice at the presence of the Lord, for he comes to rule the earth. He will rule the world with justice and the peoples with fairness. Glory to the Father, and to the Son, and to the Holy Spirit, as it was in the beginning, is now, and will be forever. Amen. Alleluia.
0: Word of God. Be firm and steadfast. Go to work without fear or discouragement, for the Lord God, my God, is with you. He will not fail you or abandon you before you have completed all the work for the service of the house of the Lord.
1: The Lord is with you when you are with him, and if you seek him, he will be present to you.
0: Canticle of Zechariah. Blessed be the Lord, the God of Israel. He has come to his people and set them free. He has raised up for us a mighty Savior, born of the house of his servant David. Through his holy prophets he promised of old that he would save us from our enemies, from the hands of all who hate us. He promised to show mercy to our fathers and to remember his holy covenant. This was the oath he swore to our father Abraham, to set us free from the hands of our enemies, free to worship him without fear, holy and righteous in his sight, all the days of our life. You, my child, shall be called the prophet of the Most High, for you will go before the Lord to prepare his way, to give his people knowledge of salvation by the forgiveness of their sins. In the tender compassion of our God, the dawn from on high shall break upon us to shine on those who dwell in darkness and the shadow of death, and to guide our feet into the way of peace. Glory to the Father, and to the Son, and to the Holy Spirit, as it was in the beginning, is now, and will be forever. Amen.
1: Be content with what you have,

0: He has said, I will never forsake you or abandon you.
1: Intercessions. The response is, you bring us salvation. The Lord comes to rule the whole earth. To him we pray.
0: You bring us salvation.
1: You came to dwell among us in human flesh through the Virgin Mary. Teach us to love all humanity in you.
0: You bring us salvation.
1: You died to draw into one the people of every place and time. Teach us to respect people of every age, of every race, of every nation.
0: You bring us salvation.
1: You arose to rule in fairness over all peoples. Teach us to pursue justice and peace among nations.
0: You bring us salvation.
1: And for our personal intentions.
0: You bring us salvation. Our Father, who art in heaven, hallowed be thy name.
1: Thy kingdom come, thy will be done, on earth as it is in heaven.
0: Give us this day our daily bread, and forgive us our trespasses, as we forgive those who trespass against us. And lead us not into temptation, but deliver us from evil. Amen.
1: God of all the earth, you sent your only Son to redeem all peoples from sin and death, and to make all one in love. May his saving presence tear down the walls we have built between us, that the whole world may dwell together in his peace, who lives and reigns with you in the unity of the Holy Spirit, God, forever and ever. Amen. In the name of the Father, and of the Son, and of the Holy Spirit. Amen.
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4: 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Father Ricardo is a priest and parish pastor in the Archdiocese of Detroit. He also serves as a consultant to the Archdiocesan Department of Evangelism, Catechesis, and Schools. Father Ricardo completed his graduate studies at Sacred Heart Major Seminary in Detroit and the Gregorian University in Rome. He was ordained in 1996. This episode is entitled, Lord, I Believe, Help My Unbelief, Part 2. Today's show is program number 804. The first voice you'll be hearing is a testimonial from a parishioner who attended the four-part series.
5: It's not easy for me to talk about my faith. Although I try to live a good life and a moral life, and I'm working to develop a stronger relationship with Jesus, I'm not a guy who is really comfortable talking about my faith in public. I'm someone who compartmentalizes. My faith goes over here, my family goes over there, my career stuff goes over there. And I know that's not right, but it's one of my many challenges. It's also not easy for me to surrender to the Lord. I'm very analytical by nature. Just give me the facts, let me have the opportunity to organize and analyze the data, and the conclusion will be obvious. Heck, I'm that guy who put together a 3-page spreadsheet just to analyze where to go on our honeymoon. And I'm still getting grief for that, by the way. Though I know in my heart of hearts it's the Lord's way, and the Lord's way is the right way, it's often hard for me to let go of the reins, or as Father John put it last night, to drop the nets. And so when I was invited to give my testimony this evening, I didn't really want to do it. But I think that the Lord does want me to do this, if for no other reason than to help me on my own faith journey. So with the gentle prodding of the Holy Spirit, striving to trust in the Lord, and some loving encouragement from my wife, I sit with you humbly this evening to share a little bit of my story. I grew up in a pretty typical Catholic family. My dad was a captain in the Navy, my mom an English teacher, and I have two older sisters. We moved around a bunch when I was growing up, from California to Maryland to Guam to New Jersey. Each stop was a new adventure. We'd find a new parish, make new friends, and get involved in the community. Our faith was important to us, but looking back now, it was really just a Sunday Mass kind of Catholicism. Sure, we went to Mass on Sundays, we observed the holy days, We partook in the fast and observed abstinence, but didn't really talk much about our faith outside of church. Cultural Catholic, cradle Catholic. Borrowing on a phrase I heard last night, perhaps I was catechized but not evangelized. But perhaps that might even be a stretch. When I was in high school, however, our family began to miss Mass occasionally when something else more important came up. Missing Mass occasionally turned into attending Mass occasionally. We were having some challenges as a family. My parents' marriage was failing. My dad was essentially living and working out of town, and my faith fell further and further into the background. By the time I headed off to college, I really wasn't going to Mass at all anymore. College, however, helped me return to the faith. Not saying that I always lived a good, immoral life in college. In fact, probably far from it. But the gentle shepherd reached out to me in three important ways during those years. First, he led me back to Mass. Say what you will about some of the faith and moral issues going on at Notre Dame, it's really easy to get to Mass on campus. 11 p.m. Sunday Mass in my dorm chapel became an important part of my faith life. Secondly, he reintroduced me to his mother. Maybe it was more of a first meeting, because I'm not really sure I met Mary before then. The grotto on campus, a replica of Lourdes, became a place to pray for little things and for big things. I'm not sure whether an Irish victory was a little thing or a big thing, but it didn't happen much anyway. But I can tell you it's not hard to hear the Lord calling when you're sitting in the grotto, gazing at Mary at 2 a.m, with snow falling around you in the middle of winter. Little did I know that this would not be the first time I would get to meet Mary in the grotto. I was able to visit Lourdes several years ago, an incredibly moving experience, and now, of course, we have our own grotto here at OLGC. Seems like a not-so-subtle invitation to keep Mary in my life. The third way in which the Lord reached out to me in college was bringing Louise into my life. Louise became my best friend, my soulmate, and eventually my wife. She also became, in many ways, my spiritual partner. She knew so much about the faith and filled in the many gaps in my catechesis. She gently encouraged me to go on retreats. Okay, so she pushed really hard for me to go on those retreats. But most importantly, I think she helped me to learn to trust the Lord. Not just the rules, what do I have to do, but what should I do to reach the next level in my relationship with the Lord. I thank God every day for the gift of Louise in my life, and I shudder to think what kind of faith I would have without her. Louise and I were married a few years after college. We joked that during our vows, Deacon Dan, Louise's father who married us, should have changed those vows. "Will you accept children lovingly from God?" should have been replaced with, "Will you accept children lovingly from God tonight?" as our son Patrick was born 9 months later. Once again, the Lord was reminding me to trust in him, to surrender to his will. He's the one in charge here. The next 17 years brought us blessings of another 6 children and the heartache of 4 miscarriages. But in 2008, our lives were changed forever. Our middle child, Bridget Therese, the bridge between our 3 older children and our 3 younger children, who was named after St. Therese the Little Flower, was diagnosed with a rare brain tumor and a seizure disorder. Many of you know her story, and I could spend hours talking about the journey we experienced over the next 4 years until her death last October. But let me highlight just a couple of things. Bridget was a little girl who loved the Lord and especially loved receiving him in the Eucharist. She was often too tired and too weak to stay awake during Mass, or buried under the blankets when the Eucharistic minister would come to her hospital room. But she always managed to stick out her little hands to receive the body of Christ. What an amazing witness to the true presence of the Lord in the Eucharist, and a great role model for me personally. Talk about being in a personal relationship with the Lord. Bridget also taught me volumes about trusting in the Lord and surrendering to his will. She experienced several miraculous healings, times when doctors thought her last days were here, only to see her skipping out of the hospital just a few weeks later. A not-so-subtle reminder once again, he is the one who's in charge here, not us. Finally, Bridget taught us about the importance of sharing my faith. Louise and I began sharing Bridget's journey on care pages and Facebook for purely practical reasons. It was simply too hard to call or email everyone with updates on her condition. But it turned into much more of a spiritual journey, a way to deepen our own faith and share this special little girl's story with so many people around the world. And for whatever reason, the Lord used Bridget's journey to touch many lives and to bring them closer to him. What a lost opportunity it would have been had we kept all of this to ourselves. I've heard it said before that God gives us storms so that we remember that we need him. That makes sense to a dumb supply chain guy like me. Kind of like the way lowering the inventory helps you find all the faults in your operations. Whenever there have been significant challenges in my life, and when I've been open to the Lord and sought his mercy and forgiveness, he's been there to help me through it. When I needed help working through the pain of my parents' divorce and the years of anger I was harboring, God sent a wonderful young priest to offer counsel. When my own marriage experienced a challenging situation, God sent another wonderful priest and the beauty of the Mass to help me through it. When I was feeling stuck in my faith and distant from the Lord, he sent me a bouquet of roses during Eucharistic adoration to remind me of the little way of St. Therese. When I needed support from brothers in the faith, God opened the door to the power of men's ministries. And of course, God's tender love for us turned Bridget's final hours with us, a time of great sadness, into a time of great joy as well. Last Sunday at the 8 a.m. Mass, Father Steve challenged us in his homily to trust everything to the Lord, who died for each one of us personally. And yesterday at the noon Mass, Father Simon told us that when we finally surrender our lives to God's will, he blesses it. Last night, Father John challenged us to develop a more personal relationship with Jesus. And as often the case here at OLGC, I felt as if all three of these wonderful priests were speaking to me directly. And everything seemed to fit together so well. Trusting the Lord and surrendering completely to him is certainly much easier if we are in a close personal relationship with him. I'm not there yet. I have a long way to go, and my journey continues. But I'm blessed to have so many wonderful heroes of faith in my life.
6: On the second session of the 2013 Parish Mission, Father Ricardo first talked about St. Paul's meeting with Jesus, his conversion, and a retreat he led a month earlier with the RCIA candidates. He then moved on to speaking about our conversions and just where we are in them and in our personal relationships with Jesus. Here is Father John Ricardo.
7: I don't know about you, but every year, as we've at least the last 3 years, when I'm doing my own evaluations of our missions, the highlight is repeatedly those who give their testimonies. And as it's been in the last couple of years, it's been last night and again tonight. That's what I meant by, I think we could all leave again tonight and just go home and have something to eat and reflect upon the words that we've just heard from our brother, much like last night from our sister. As we begin, I want to, moving from one set of parents who've lost a child to another, I alluded last night to the fact that we'd had a tragedy in our parish family. You might have heard on the news today a 29-year-old girl in Farmington Hills who was murdered. She is a parishioner. Her name is Caitlin. Her mother and father are Joseph and Mary. Rather easy to remember. Maybe I could ask all of us as we begin just to ask the intercession of Our Lady in a very special way for them and to pray. In the name of the Father, and of the Son, and of the Holy Spirit. Hail Mary, full of grace, the Lord is with thee. Blessed art thou among women, and blessed is the fruit of thy womb, Jesus. Holy Mary, the Mother of God, pray for us sinners, now and at the hour of our death. Amen. Father, we do ask that you would pour out your grace in abundance upon your son and daughter in this time of great grief. Do what only you can do for them. Surround them with all your angels and the intercession of all the saints. Bring great people into their path to walk with them in these dark days. Father, we thank you that your grace is sufficient for all things, and that death does not have the last word. Be with Joseph and Mary tonight in a very tangible way. This we ask in Jesus' name. Amen. When I came to you, brothers and sisters, I did not come proclaiming to you the testimony of God in lofty words or wisdom. For I decided to know nothing among you except Jesus Christ and him crucified. And I was with you in weakness and in much fear and trembling. And my speech and my message were not in plausible words of wisdom, but in demonstration of the Spirit and of power, that your faith might not rest in the wisdom of men, but in the power of God. And I, Jesus said, when I am lifted up from the earth, will draw all people to myself. 1 month ago tonight, we took many of those who are coming into full communion in the church off on retreat in DeWitt. I mentioned last night there's almost 50 people who are coming into the church this Easter vigil. Most of them have been baptized, but not all. And so not all of them were able to come on retreat, but we took roughly 30 or so up to DeWitt. It's a very diverse group, shall we say, as is always the case in RCIA. There's some people there who've been walking with the Lord for quite some time, other people who are not only not Catholic or still wondering about this whole Catholic thing, they're still wondering about the whole Christian thing. And as we began the retreat, we kind of all gathered together in a room. We just kind of went around, as we often do on retreat, and just asked people, why are you here? Why'd you come? And the answers, again, were very diverse. Some people were there because it was an expectation, or so they thought it was an expectation, and it was, that those in RCIA would come. Others were there because Bob and Marion, who are our trusty RCIA mom and dad, said that they should come. And they trust Bob and Marion. So they came. Perhaps with zero expectation, they just came because Bob and Marion had suggested that they come. And they'd spoken about how pivotal coming on retreat could have been. Others came just because they were curious. They'd heard about the retreat, maybe the retreat that happened last year for some other people. They'd heard some testimonies about some folks who came on retreat. All of them have been studying the faith for a number of months now. We meet every Thursday. Some were at the point where they were thinking, there must be more to life than just this. I think my generation, or our generation, those who share it with me, is really unique in the history of humanity. It's unique in this sense that, by and large, we've made more money faster than anybody in the history of the world. And so we've learned, by and large, faster than any other generation in the history of the world, that there must be more. Because we moved in, many of us, into homes which were the size of the homes which our parents lived in while we were growing up, which they worked for decades to get into. That was our starter home for some people. Been to Europe, got the car, blah, blah, blah. And I'm still hungry and wondering what it is that's going to finally satisfy it. So some people were there because of their curiosity. At least one person was there because of a tragedy which had happened in his life, in his family. Very sudden and unexpected death, much like the death of Caitlin. And he told us as we went around the room that night that his life had gone into more than a bit of a nosedive since that had happened some months before. Other people were there because they were clearly focused on wasting time with Jesus, which is my favorite expression for prayer. Don't misunderstand that. I've heard someone say, how can you call prayer wasting time with Jesus? The point is not that prayer is a waste of time. What I mean by that is that for all of us, time is the most precious thing that we have, and we don't waste it except with people that we love. So one of my favorite senses of friendship is my friends are people that I just waste time with. I don't care what we're doing, just like being with them. And so they were looking forward to doing that. They'd moved past the state of simply coming because it was expected of them. They were more than just open to change in their lives. They were consciously and actively pursuing the possibility of becoming disciples of Jesus, of dropping the nets, as we suggested last night, and following him. So the day we left, January 25th, was the Feast of the Conversion of St. Paul, which turned out to have been a really remarkable feast, and it marked the whole time that we had together. Because what happened in Paul's life seemed to happen in our lives in that weekend in a really short span of time. Paul's conversion, some of us remember from the Acts of the Apostles, happened on what appeared to be an otherwise very ordinary day in Paul's life. He was doing what he typically did, at least at that point in his life. He was on his way to round up Christians, to arrest them, to send them back to Jerusalem to be tried and possibly executed. He saw this whole Christian thing, although the disciples weren't yet called Christians, as something that was blasphemous and dangerous and to be eradicated. But a funny thing happened to Paul. He wasn't looking for Jesus, but Jesus was looking for him. And out of nowhere, literally out of nowhere, the risen Lord Jesus appeared to Paul, blinded him, struck him to the ground, and cried out to him, "Saul, Saul, why are you persecuting me?" And Saul, in his blindness, cries out, "Who are you, sir?" or "Who are you, Lord?" And the response comes, "I am Jesus, whom you are persecuting." And from there, moving pretty quickly through that story, which is so familiar to so many of us, Paul's brought to Damascus into the house of a man named Ananias, who also had a vision of the Lord telling him that Paul was coming to him, which of course caused Ananias no small amount of concern. The Lord told Ananias, "I want you to baptize him when he comes." And Ananias says to the Lord, "Lord, maybe you haven't heard about this guy, but he's bad news." As if Jesus was unaware. Ananias finally relents, and sure enough, Paul's baptized and immediately goes into the synagogue and starts to proclaim Jesus as Lord, the same Jesus whom he thought was such an enemy to Judaism. And all the crowds, the Acts of the Apostles says, were amazed and asked, "Is not this the one who made havoc in Jerusalem of those who called on this name?" Paul's life, for the purposes of the retreat, we suggested followed something of an arc, starting way down here, if you will, on an otherwise ordinary day. Paul was having zero expectation of meeting Jesus. He was just on his way to Damascus to do what he did, to kill, or to enable other people to die, at least. Then, moving upwards on the arc, out of nowhere comes this encounter with the risen Lord Jesus and the total transformation of Paul's life. For encountering the Lord, he comes to encounter who God really is. That God is not only absolutely other, God is so close to us that he has become one of us. That he's taken flesh for us. That he's done that for us. That he's gone to the cross so as to destroy the power of sin and death and hell. And in learning who God really is, Paul then comes to learn who he is as we continue to progress up the arc. He learns his own identity. His own identity is that he is this God's beloved son, not because of anything that he's done or hasn't done, simply because he is. Paul's whole life as a Pharisee, which is what he was one of trying to be blameless. How many of us can relate to that? Meaning, Paul thought that the purpose of life was to try to live good enough to somehow measure up. Ring a bell for any of us? That hopefully if we just keep all the rules, God will be pleased and let us in. When in fact, it's entirely the other way around. That it all starts with being wondrously loved by God. And as a result of knowing that I am wondrously loved by God, simply trying to live my life in response to that love that he's already shown me when I was his enemy. So as Paul comes to learn who the Lord is, his whole life is transformed. He's able to say, "I am no longer striving for perfection on my own. Now all I want is I want to know Christ and the power of his cross and to share, if I can, in his suffering so as to share in his resurrection." In that passage from Philippians that we looked at last night. And then from there, Paul goes from meeting the Lord Jesus on an unexpected day to learning who God is, to learning who he is, to all of a sudden being eager beyond description to tell everybody about this same Jesus. Because as he learns his identity, he realizes if it's the case that he, who was a murderer, who had made of his life an effort to eradicate Christians from the face of the earth, then if it's the case that he could be loved by God, it must be the case that everybody could be. And so he writes to his great friend Timothy, "This saying is sure and worthy of full acceptance, that Christ Jesus came into the world to save sinners, and I am the foremost of sinners. But I received mercy for this reason," he says, "that in me, as the foremost, Jesus Christ might display his perfect patience for an example to those who were to believe in him." What a great word that is for many of us who are here tonight, who still find it hard to believe. Yes, easy to believe that God could love you or that he could forgive you, but not possible that he could forgive me or love me, not given what's in my life. How many of us deep down are so seriously concerned about that? But Paul's words, which are the Lord's words, are true. You think you have a past? Imagine Paul's past. You think you have memories? Imagine Paul's memories. Imagine what it's like to hear a body stoned to death. For that's what he heard on at least one occasion that we know of in Stephen. Imagine what it's like to hear a man crying as he's being pulverized by rocks. What it's like to hear bones break. What it's like to hear wives and mothers scream as their husbands and the fathers of their children are pulled out of their homes as they're dragged down to Jerusalem to a trial and certain death. And to know that it's all because of you. Those are Paul's memories. But in me, he says, God has found a perfect example of his mercy so that you would not despair, so that you would not think that somehow whatever is in your past or whatever is in my past might be somehow unforgivable, for there is no such thing. Doesn't matter what's back there. His blood can handle everything. So that same arc that Paul's conversion followed, if you will, is what happened in a really amazing way with these 30 or so folks who had headed off to DeWitt on retreat. Regardless of the reasons that they had come, even though some of them had very little expectation of ever encountering Jesus, maybe they were in that percentage of people who didn't think that God was a personal God, let alone that you could have a personal relationship with God that we mentioned last night. But like Paul, they met Jesus. And meeting him, they came to know that they were ridiculously loved. Loved beyond anything they'd ever known, could ever imagine. And they left, some of them not even baptized, eager to share the gospel with their family and their friends. They're more on fire than many people who've been in this parish for years. And they haven't yet been in that water. They just started hearing about Jesus, some of them, in August. And all that happened in less than 48 hours. On Sunday morning, we got back in the room where we had started at the beginning, where we asked everybody why it is that they had come. And we just, Marion has this incredible tradition of handing to us the crucifix, which was her grandparents originally. And then it hung in her mother's home, mother and father's home, and now it hangs in Bob and Marion's home, and it's my Jesus, as she calls it. And we just give the crucifix to people, and they hold it. It's pretty good size, like that. And as they look at it, they just share what it is that the Lord's done in their life, whether it's in the course of the whole RCIA or, in this case, just on the weekend. It was an amazing couple of hours as we went around the room. A number of people just kept saying, I've never looked this close at a crucifix before. We went through, I don't know how many boxes of Kleenex. And almost to a person, what they said was something like this. Despite what it looks like, because of the facades that we put up, I wasn't really sure that such a thing as love was really out there. But in 48 hours, I've come to know that I am loved. I've met the Lord, and I've not just come to know his love for me, I've come to know your love for me, whether it was the folks in the RCIA team like Bob and Marion and all the other great men and women who help out in this extraordinary ministry, or the other brothers and sisters who are going through RCIA with them. In just 48 hours, the Lord had forged a community in an incredible fashion, and their lives are forever changed. How did that happen? Well, let me tell you how it didn't happen. It didn't happen because they had some great talks from the priest who was there. All right? It didn't happen because the accommodations were like the Ritz. The accommodations were all right, but it was not exactly five-star quality. It happened really simply. It happened because we just kind of lifted up Jesus. And as he says, when I am lifted up, I will draw all people to myself. Here's what we did. We just exposed the Blessed Sacrament starting Friday evening. We gave a couple of reflections to kind of orient us for what it means to pray in front of Jesus in the Blessed Sacrament. And then we just kept the Lord on the altar all night Friday night, Saturday morning, all day Saturday, all night Saturday, early Sunday morning, and people just came to the chapel to pray, to waste time with Jesus. And sure enough, God works when we do that. It doesn't require eloquence. doesn't require a great program. In all honesty, it doesn't even require a whole lot of planning on our part. It's kind of fun to be an evangelist, quite frankly. You don't have to do much. You just have to get out of the way. If you get out of the way and you just kind of tee up the Lord, if we can use that expression, and let him break into people's lives, he does it time and time and time and time again. And I, when I am lifted up from the earth, will draw all people to myself. So why do I mention all that? I mention all that because these people who are not even yet Catholic have already had an experience which many of us who are Catholic have never had in our lives. They've encountered the risen Jesus in his glory. Countless Catholics have never had an experience of the Lord and his extraordinary love. Or more precisely, they didn't know that they were having one, especially when they received the sacraments and most especially the Eucharist. They've done service projects. They've gone to Mass over and over and over again. They were taught the catechism. They learned a variety of different things. They've sat next to great people. But many of them, perhaps even many of us, have never really met him. How many Catholics follow a trajectory something like this? I was born, and then I was baptized, and then, you know, we came to church, not every week, of course, because, I mean, that would be a bit much, but we came to church, we came when we could, when we didn't have a game, or we weren't tired, or it was convenient for us. Then I made my first communion, made my first confession before that, and then, you know, more or less kind of checked out for the next couple of years, showed up every once in a while, got confirmed. That was important. I don't know why, but it was important. When we ask every kid, why is it you want to be confirmed? I want to be an adult member of the church. Great, what's that mean? I don't know. Well, then why is it so important to you? I don't know. You really want to do this? Absolutely. Great. Didn't know what the Lord was doing in their lives when they got confirmed. Didn't know what they were saying when they got confirmed, but it's what we do. We're Catholic. And then they pretty much just disappeared from the Catholic face of the earth for the next 4 to 12 years. Much like we heard in our testimony tonight. Got into the habit of once in a while going to Mass, as opposed to once in a while missing Mass. Then they meet somebody and they get married. And they get married right here. Because we're Catholic. That's what we do. It's important. And then what? Then we have a child and we baptize. And we just kind of repeat the whole cycle over again. For a number of us, we could say that was our life growing up. That's what we heard at the beginning of the night in some way, and many of us, if we had a mic in front of us, could say something similar. Received the sacraments, went to religious ed, or went to a Catholic school, heard the word, sat in church, never met Jesus. Never had an experience. Didn't know him. Heard about him, didn't know him. And no one taught me how. So last night we had a little homework. How'd those questions go? Anybody do it? I'm not grading. God is. Thankfully, he's lenient. We did the little spiritual assessment. I think it's pretty humbling for many of us, especially when you get to the question, how would Jesus answer the questions immediately before this? Do I, Jesus, have a relationship with John? How would I describe my relationship with John? You have people in your life who, the moment they start walking towards you, you know what they're going to say. Like all the time, you just know. It's just hit play. It's just the same thing over and over again. As soon as we see them, we kind of go, oh no, here they are. I fear that's God with me sometimes. Like, oh no, here he comes. It's like same thing, repeat over and over again. Give me some new material. Hopefully that assessment was helpful. Tonight I want to suggest that we do another kind of spiritual assessment. I mentioned last night this book by Sherry Waddell, Forming Intentional Disciples. Mention how much I'm encouraging, I use that word somewhat loosely, with our pastoral staff and our parish council. I'm mandating that we all read this as a parish council and as a pastoral staff and as anybody who's involved in ministry here. I can't encourage all of us enough to read this. I really think this is a game changer. I think there's some things in here which are extremely astute observations about why we are such a mess in our culture right now, with regards to Catholicism and the practice of it. She has a handle, I think, on why we are in the place we're in. And so much of it has to do with the way that we've been bringing people into the church. She says this at one point. In the 21st century, Catholic pastoral practice is still largely based upon what could be called an infant paradigm rather than an adult paradigm. What do I mean? We often function as though the initiation of a young child into the faith is the practical spiritual norm. A baby is not capable of personal faith or personal sin and cannot put any obstacles in the way of receiving the graces given in baptism. When an infant is baptized, the faith of the baby's parents, godparents, and the church substitute for the child's faith. Nothing can be asked of a baby. This paradigm also assumes that a baptized child will pick up the Catholic faith from the family and the parish as naturally and inevitably as he or she learns language and culture. The faith is communicated, and the child trustingly accepts and believes it. The child will inherit a stable, lifelong religious identity and practice from the family and the parish, a Catholic identity that will move seamlessly into adulthood, resulting in slow spiritual growth over a lifetime. There is little expectation of distinct internal turning points, much less of an overt conversion experience. As a result of this, Pope John Paul II wrote, "There are many of us, quote, still without any explicit personal attachment to Jesus Christ. Listen to this. We have only the capacity to believe, placed within us by baptism and the presence of the Holy Spirit." She quotes another author in here, a man named Michael Lawler, at one point, who writes, "The Catholic tradition holds that it is the virtue of faith that is bestowed in baptism." We can hear that in some of the children. "For that virtue to become a personal act of faith, it must be activated freely, explicitly, however minimally. It is that personal act of faith, however minimal, and always under the grace of God, that transforms the human being from one who can be a believer to one who is a believer." So we all have within us the potential to be believers and disciples, but it doesn't happen automatically. It has to get activated. And the only person who can activate it is me. And until I do, I'm only someone with the capacity to be a disciple, not yet a disciple. Clearly, that activation process has not been happening in most parishes. That's why there's such a sizable percentage in any parish which doesn't come to Mass and thinks nothing of it. Like, what's the big deal? I mentioned last night that we're really looking at what we're going to do next year as a pastoral staff so as to address that. But without knowing for sure what it is we're doing yet, I can simply tell you this. Next year will not be a year like any other year, at least not since I've been here. We're not just going to keep doing the same thing that we've been doing. Because we have to address what it is that Sherry, I think, so wondrously nails in this book. Now, again, please don't misunderstand me. Many of us here have experienced the Lord and His great love. But some of us have not, in all honesty. We're living good lives. We're like the rich young man. We're really active. We serve in lots of different ways. We might even be on a number of committees in the parish. But we don't know the Lord. We might feel awkward saying that, so we probably don't. But it's awkward for us, talking about a relationship with Jesus, just as we heard tonight in our testimony as we began. But regardless of whether we're there or not, we all have friends who are there. We all got family members who've gone to church, gone to Catholic school, gone to religious ed, done their time, and don't know Jesus. They've got the potential to be believers, but are not. So last night I mentioned we did this little spiritual self-assessment as we looked at these questions. I want to suggest that we do another one tonight. I mentioned at the start the folks who came on the RCIA retreat came for a variety of different reasons. And all of those reasons represent what Sherry, drawing upon some other research in this book, called the five thresholds of conversion. The five thresholds are these. First, trust. Second, curiosity. Third, openness. Fourth, seeking. And lastly, intentional disciples. Trust. Trust meaning, like the people who came to the retreat because of Bob and Marion, There's a trust associated with someone or something that's associated with Jesus and with the church. Curiosity, meaning a person in this threshold, they might have done some reading of some books about the Lord or the church. They're open to the idea that there's more to life than what they've got. They're asking questions of other Christians. They trust, but they're not really open to the idea of changing. The third threshold is this openness, which is a really critical stage. Because here's where a person finally begins to be open to the idea that I may need to change. Here's how Sherry writes about it in her book. Moving into that threshold, the threshold of openness, is one of the most difficult journeys for 21st century people to make, because it demands that we declare ourselves open to the possibility of personal and spiritual change. Openness is the premier example of a decision point that can feel dramatically different for outsiders than for insiders. The one on the verge of openness can feel as if he or she is teetering on the edge of an abyss, while the lifelong Catholic wonders what all the fuss is about. Moving from curiosity to openness is one of the hardest transitions to make, because it involves, as other earlier thresholds do not, making the choice to lower such defenses as cynicism and antagonism, and acknowledge to God, if he's really there and listening, and to oneself, that you are open to change. It can feel dangerous, crazy, frightening, and out of control. There are many internal and external pressures, fears, and blocks that must be overcome to reach openness. And because of this, many who are curious never make this transition. The fourth stage is seeking. And in this stage, the way Sherry describes it, I love this expression, the person is dating with a purpose. I'm asking myself, should I commit myself to this man? Whereas trust and curiosity and openness are passive, now we get into something active. Here I'm actively asking myself whether or not I should give my life to Jesus. And here we're thinking about dropping our nets, but they are very much and very firmly still in my hands. But I'm thinking about it, and I'm asking whether or not I should do it. And then the fifth and the final threshold is the threshold of an intentional disciple. The goal, obviously, God's goal, is for everybody here and everybody in this parish family to become an intentional disciple. Now, someone asked me last night a couple of questions about dropping the nets. You know, just to clarify, an intentional disciple isn't someone who's abandoned their family and friends and headed off to a cave somewhere to spend the rest of their life looking up in prayer at the sky, wondering when Jesus is coming back. An intentional disciple is rather somebody who's made a very conscious decision to follow Jesus in the midst of the church as an obedient disciple, and who has reordered his or her life accordingly. Here's how Sherry puts it. Disciples pray with passion. Disciples worship. Disciples love the church. And they serve her with energy and joy. Disciples give lavishly. Disciples hunger to learn more about their faith. Disciples fill every formation class in a parish or in a diocese. Disciples manifest charisms and discern vocations. Disciples clamor to discern God's call because they love to live it. Disciples evangelize because they have really good news to share. Disciples share their faith with their children. Disciples care about the poor and the issues of justice. Disciples take risks for the kingdom of God. Sherry and her team have gone around the country asking hundreds of pastors this question. I'm asked this question by people down in the seminary. What percentage of parishioners would you think are intentional disciples? What percentage of our parish would you think fall into the category of intentional disciples? I saw one person doing that right there. You nailed it, Mike. 5%. That's the average. 5% out of 8,000 people have made that decision. Now, I don't know that for empirical fact here, but that's the general consensus among pastors all throughout the country, that 5% of their parish falls into that category. The largest percentage of people in these five thresholds in parish life falls between trust and curiosity. Those are the first two stages or thresholds. Those are eminently passive phases. They're still just connected with somebody that they trust or something that they trust. They're asking questions. They're curious. They're reading some books. They haven't even gotten yet to the stage of being open to the idea that I might need to change. I got an email from a young girl who's roughly 30. She wants to come in and talk to me, or I suggested she come in and talk to me. She wanted to know what kind of parish this is before she comes back to it. She had grown up here when she was younger and was particularly concerned that she could be accepted as she is and wouldn't have to change in any way, particularly on this issue, and this issue. That's really common. That's where most people are. Well, I'm Catholic, but. You know, there's a basic level of trust. Not entirely. Basic level of trust. I like some of the people who go to this church. I perceive they're really nice. They do some nice things. They're friendly. Looks like something's going on over there. Please just don't make any demands on me. Pretty hard to reconcile that with the gospel. But that's what we've done to Jesus. We've turned him into a nice guy. Jesus didn't ask anything of me, after all. He just said, keep doing what you're doing. Or maybe he didn't. But whereas most people think in their parishes that the largest percentage is between trust and curiosity, I think, and I alluded last night to this idea that I think we're at a really critical place in our history. I don't think that's true for us. My sense is there is a really sizable percentage of people who are somewhere between seeking and intentional disciples. We may have 5% of the people who are intentional disciples. It might be a little bit more, might be a little bit less. I think we have scores of people who have the nets in their hands who are seriously asking the question, should I drop them? I think that's one of the things that makes us really unique. We've got a lot of people who've been forming themselves, or better yet, perhaps they've been taking the initiative to have themselves formed by the gospel, by the church's teaching, by scripture. They're in Bible studies. They're making their lives gifts to the poor in all sorts of different ways. They're reaching out. They know there's more. They want more. But they still got their hands really tightly grasping the nets. They want to let go. They just haven't let go yet. But if we'll let go, then Plymouth is in trouble. And I mean that. If we'll let go, then we will unleash heaven and the power of God in a remarkable fashion in this community. So tonight, some more homework, if you will. And I think on those little sheets, one of the questions on the sheet is, what threshold are you at right now in your life? Am I at that trusting threshold? Am I curious? Am I seeking? Or am I open? Or am I an intentional disciple? So just like last night, we went through those questions with regards to, do I think that I can have a relationship with God? Do I have one? What's it look like? So I want to encourage us all in the course of tonight and tomorrow, make this a part of our prayer, just to say, Lord, I want to know from your perspective where I am in these thresholds. Which of the five do you consider me in, Lord? Help me to see that. And then to ask ourselves, what's it going to take for me to get from this place where I am now into the next place? And for the many of us who are here, and there are many of us who are here, who are in that fourth threshold, who want to let go, who look at those, whether it's the saints who are, you know, along the walls in here, who Jeannie so wondrously put together in that little booklet that we gave to everybody, or whether it's the saints in your own lives, the people who we've heard testimonies about, who've helped to bring the faith to us, whoever it might be, who we've seen in our lives, who clearly had let go. I know for me, when I was a teenager in my early 20s, I looked at my sisters especially, particularly one sister and her husband, and they were so provocative to me because they had let go. And I, for the life of me, couldn't figure out how they were so happy. I knew they were. I knew they were far happier than I was. And I knew they were happier because they had dropped the nets. They had sold everything out for Jesus. Their whole lives had been radically reoriented. One of them went from a serious addiction to drugs to completely clean like that. Went from living for myself and for Friday nights, which became Saturday nights and Sunday nights and Monday night and Tuesday and Wednesday and Thursday, from that to living for the Lord. All because they met him in an incredible way. I saw that in them, and it was so attractive, but it was so annoying because I didn't want to drop the net. I don't even think I was in that fourth threshold, quite frankly. I just knew I wanted more. So for many of us here, we look at perhaps some people who are in the church right now, and we look at them and we know their joy. We see their joy. We know how happy they are, and we know why. They're happy. They're joyful. They're free. They live in peace despite all the difficulties that come our way, whether it's the loss of a child or the diagnosis of cancer. But somehow, through it all, their lives are different. And they're not different because they've got anything other than a real relationship with Jesus. One in which he's not a part of their life, one in which he's first. And everything's revolving around it. And we know that. And still we cling. And unfortunately, because we know better, we know that there is no pretending otherwise. We can't pretend we don't know it. We can't pretend that we can go back to the old way of living and be happy. We can't pretend we haven't heard the gospel in all its power, not in worldly eloquence or in lofty wisdom the way the world speaks, but in the power of the gospel, which comes from the lifting high of Jesus, crucified, died, buried, and gloriously risen from the dead. And still we cling. And so for that sizable percentage of us who are here, the question from Jesus is simply this: what will it take for you to drop the net? Come and follow me, he says, and I will make you fishers of men and women. I will give you, he says, abundant life, not just in the hereafter, but even now. God, I often say to our children, has a monopoly on happiness because he is the happiest of all beings, and he made me to be happy. But it won't come until he's first, until the nets are no longer in my hands, until they're left there on the beach, and until my feet are walking after the master. Let's ask our patroness in a really special way, on our behalf and on behalf of our brothers and sisters who can't be with us here tonight, who are at all these different stages and thresholds of conversion, to intercede for us that we might have that great grace of hearing and encountering the Lord in all his goodness and all his love, so that we can have the courage to finally just let go and to follow him.
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8: I think I just found myself believing that I didn't need God. 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
8: You can have a beautiful car, a big fancy home, but if you don't have Christ in your life, there's an emptiness that's there.
11: We are enslaved to power or to greed or to wealth or to lust, especially as a man. But there's a true freedom to not be enslaved, but to attach ourselves to God and to be free. Thank God I'm home.
12: Now that I'm back in the Catholic Church, I'm a new person. I love it.
13: There's peace in our home that we didn't have before.

0: some marriages, people are leaving their marriages to find themselves. Jesus tells us that if you want to find yourself, you should lose yourself. And if you lose yourself, you'll find yourself. So it's in the giving our lives that we find out who we truly are. It seems like a paradox, but it's the spiritual truth. Marriage and family are sacrificial. And in giving our lives to our spouse, giving our lives to our children, we really find out our true identity and what it means to be a child of God.
1: You know, in raising our children, there's a saying, in raising my children, I may have lost my mind, but I found my soul. And also, it's like the college student who stands before the parents and says, I need to take some time off. I have to find myself. And the parents say, well, just ask us. We'll tell you who you are. And it's like going before the Lord and saying, Lord, tell me who I am in you, that I would know that I am your precious daughter or I am your precious son, and I would be able to know the value of my life to you.
0: As Eve was created for Adam, and they enjoyed one another's lives in the gift of total self-giving, they found out who they really were by giving their lives to one another. And parents sacrificed their lives for their children. This is all a gift from God. So if we want to find ourselves, let us lose ourselves, freely giving ourselves in love in our marriages and to our children. This is Joy and Jim Pinto for Marriage and God's Plan. God bless you.
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Brethren, let us acknowledge our sins and so prepare ourselves to celebrate the sacred mysteries. I confess to Almighty God and to you, my brothers and sisters, that I have greatly sinned in my thoughts and in my words, and what I have done and what I have failed to do, through my most grievous fault. Therefore I ask the Blessed Mary, ever Virgin, all the angels and saints, and you, my brothers and sisters, pray for me to the Lord. May Almighty God have mercy on us, forgive us our sins,

Grant, Almighty God, that we may celebrate with heartfelt devotion these days of joy, which we keep in honor of the risen Lord, that what we relive in remembrance, we may always hold on to in what we do, through our Lord Jesus Christ, your Son, who lives and reigns with you in the unity of the Holy Spirit, amen.

A reading from the Acts of the Apostles. Philip went down to the city of Samaria and proclaimed the Christ to them. With one accord, the crowds paid attention to what was said by Philip when they heard it and saw the signs he was doing. For unclean spirits, crying out in a loud voice, came out of many possessed people, and many paralyzed or crippled people were cured. There was great joy in that city. Now, when the apostles in Jerusalem heard that Samaria had accepted the word of God, they sent them Peter and John, who went down and prayed for them, that they might receive the Holy Spirit, for it had not yet fallen upon any of them. They had only been baptized in the name of the Lord Jesus. Then they laid hands on them, and they received the Holy Spirit. The word of the Lord.

A reading from the first letter of St. Peter. Beloved, sanctify Christ as Lord in your hearts. Always be ready to give an explanation to anyone who asks you for a reason for your hope. But do it with gentleness and reverence, keeping your conscience clear, so that when you are maligned, those who defame your good conduct in Christ may themselves be put to shame. For it is better to suffer for doing good, if that be the will of God, than for doing evil. For Christ also suffered for sins once, the righteous for the sake of the unrighteous, that he might lead you to God. Put to death in the flesh, he was brought to life in the spirit. The word of the Lord.

Jesus said to his disciples, "If you love me, you will keep my commandments, and I will ask the Father, and he will give you another advocate to be with you always, the Spirit of truth whom the world cannot accept, because it neither sees nor knows him. But you know him because he remains with you and will be in you. I will not leave you orphans. I will come to you. In a little while the world will no longer see me, but you will see me, because I live and you will live. On that day you will realize that I am in the Father and you are in me and I in you. Whoever has my commandments and observes them is the one who loves me. And whoever loves me will be loved by my Father, and I will love him and reveal myself to him."

Here in the United States, we celebrate Mother's Day, honoring our mothers who are here. And this is why we always have the May crowning of she who is our Blessed Mother, who is our mother in the order of grace, the Blessed Virgin Mary. We have the May crowning today, just shortly after the live Mass that you will see. So I invite you to stay with us. We'll be praying a rosary and singing hymns of Our Lady, and we have the beautiful girls here who will carry roses, which are signs of love for Our Lady. You know, the rose is perhaps the most beautiful flower. We think of that, right? And often if a young man wants to show his affection for a young lady, he will bring her roses because the rose is shaped like a heart. And so we have these beautiful roses here today as well. And we have two of our employee families who are here, who help this work here. I like to call them co-workers. And their families are very much engaged in that as well. So the young ladies, after the Mass, we're going to have this May crowning ceremony and Holy Rosary. And you know, a beauty, Pope St. John Paul II said, is something that keeps man from despairing. There's so much tragedy. There's so much sorrow, so many tears in this world that we need a ray of beauty. And Our Lady is that one who is tota pulchra est. You are all beautiful. And so we look at her and we're consoled because she brings us that ray of beauty, that sweetness in this valley of tears as we pray in the Hail, Holy Queen. And that's what we try to convey to you. You know, St. Peter in today's second reading, he said, always be ready to give an explanation to anyone who asks you for a reason for your hope. And to do it with gentleness and reverence. This is what this network is here for, really. To give you a reason for our hope. What Mother Angelica discovered with the sisters, the friars, the lay faithful who are so regular here, our employees. To share with you the reason for our hope, which is in the risen Lord Jesus. We are not orphans. You know, sometimes people say, I'm all alone. And that can be a real painful thing in people's lives when they feel kind of abandoned and alone. But our Lord in today's gospel reminds us we are not orphans. No, he says that we are loved and that he is sending another advocate. He's the first advocate. But now there's going to be another advocate who is with us always. And he said that he will live in us and we will live in him and the Father. And so there is this communion of persons. However alone we might be in just our relationships on this earth, we are never truly alone. And it's interesting, you know, that different saints that we celebrate who were in solitary confinement, for example, that they discovered a deeper communion with God in that isolation, in that being deprived of everything else. All they had was God. And often that was something that opened their hearts to a new and deeper depth, a new depth in their relationship with God. So Jesus points that out. I will not leave you orphans. We should always realize we are never alone. And so we need that ray of beauty. And that's what we're trying to convey to you, to give you the reason for the hope that we ourselves have come to know, that we ourselves have come to discover and realize. And so the beauty of this chapel, the beauty of the flowers that our friends at Holy Roses Flower Shop provide, you know, twice a week, to beautify this chapel. I'd like to thank especially the Deering family for all the contributions they make. Our dear sacristan, James, who is very precise about this altar cloth.
It's got to have no wrinkles in it. And the candles and everything else that he maintains, the vessels, and his wife Kay, who just irons those linens to precision. And Janae, who sings in our choir now and grew up here, and that's why she turned out so good. She grew up around this chapel and the friars. And she'll be assisting the young ladies today. So all of these things that are here, the etched glass that Mother had installed to remind us of the presence of the angels. We have the outdoor light, which gives us a little glimpse of the beauty of God and his creation and so on. So beauty keeps man from despairing. And because there's so much tragedy in the world, so many sorrows, we need that ray of beauty which Our Lady is. And we look to her in a particular day, particular way on this Mother's Day. You know, Father John Paul, his mother and his brother were here the past couple of days to celebrate his birthday. And I celebrated with him at one of our noon masses for our employees. And his mother was there, and his brother John was there. And he was talking about, he said, show me your scars. Show me your scars. And that in eternity, Jesus will still have the wounds in his hands, his feet, and his side. They will be testimonies of the love with which he's loved us, those scars. And he went on to talk to and address his own mother, who underwent 2 C-sections. So she has the scars of giving birth to Father John Paul, to his brother John. And those scars are testimonies of love. And he went on to say that his mother had said, in effect, this is my body given for you. That's a beautiful thing that women, just in a particular way, reveal that love of God through the scars that they bear for their children, in bearing their children and carrying their children and giving birth to them and nurturing them. So we thank you, mothers, for the sacrifices that you have made that have enabled us to live and to flourish. We thank God, too, for our mother, the church. We use the feminine pronoun when we refer to the church because the church is the bride of Christ. But she, too, is a mother to us because we were reborn in the womb of the font of our baptism. We became new creatures. We were born anew. That, as we heard about the text for the sacrament of confirmation, the Holy Spirit was poured upon us and those of us who have received confirmation in the church. And it's Peter and John that are sent to them because the apostles and their successors are the one that lay hands and confer the sacrament of confirmation. And then the Holy Eucharist. So the church, again, as a mother, nurtures us with this true food that feeds our souls and brings us to our true home of everlasting life. We could think, too, of our spiritual mothers. Mother Angelica, certainly a spiritual mother to so many of us. And how she has taught us so many things about God and helped us to grow in the life of grace. I think of the sisters here, the sisters who taught me in grade school, and all of the religious women who've affected my own life and contributed to my own growth and holiness, as so many of us should be grateful for their spiritual motherhood. That's why we call them mothers and sisters. Because they truly do contribute to our spiritual welfare. And we think finally of our dear Blessed Mother. She is that one who is all beautiful, who gives us that ray of beauty in a life that is so often clouded with sorrow and tragedy and heartache and bad news. We can always look to her. And I often like to think of when we pray the rosary, as we're going to do shortly after this Mass, think of taking Mary's hand
and she's taking you by your hand. And that we're going to go together and we're going to look at the life of Jesus, her son, whom she knew so well that she was there in every moment of his life. She is that vessel that conceived him, carried him, gave birth to him, nurtured him, fed him, and was there in his suffering too. She stood fast there with him. And now in the birth of his church, she's there too at Pentecost, which we will soon celebrate. So she is that one who is truly our mother in the order of grace. She is first after Christ in honor, but she's also close to us. She's not some distant one. Saint Therese always wanted to think especially of the simple tasks that Mary would do at home, weaving and cooking and cleaning and tending to the baby Jesus, the child Jesus, and so on. Think of those simple tasks that she would do. Here is a prayer that Franciscans love to pray to Our Lady. You are all beautiful, Mary. And the original stain is not in you. You are the glory of Jerusalem. You are the joy of Israel. You are the honor of our people. You are an advocate of sinners, O Mary, Mary. Virgin most prudent, Mother most merciful, pray for us, plead for us to the Lord Jesus Christ.

0: I believe in one God, the Father Almighty, maker of heaven and earth, of all things visible and invisible. I believe in one Lord Jesus Christ, the only begotten Son of God, born of the Father before all ages. God from God, light from light, true God from true God, begotten, not made, consubstantial with the Father. Through him all things were made. For us men and for our salvation, he came down from heaven, and by the Holy Spirit was incarnate of the Virgin Mary and became man. For our sake he was crucified under Pontius Pilate, suffered death and was buried, and rose again on the third day in accordance with the Scriptures. He ascended into heaven and is seated at the right hand of the Father. He will come again in glory to judge the living and the dead, and his kingdom will have no end. I believe in the Holy Spirit, the Lord, the giver of life, who proceeds from the Father and the Son, who with the Father and the Son is adored and glorified, who has spoken through the prophets. I believe in one holy, Catholic, and apostolic church. I confess one baptism for the forgiveness of sins, and I look forward to the resurrection of the dead and the world to come. With confidence in God's power and love made manifest in the resurrection of Christ, let us pray.
1: That on this solemnity and every day, the Church may gather around Mary, the Mother of the Church, to sing the praises of her divine Son. We pray to the Lord. That Mary, Queen of heaven and earth, will guide and protect our Holy Father in his work of proclaiming the good news of salvation to the entire world. We pray to the Lord. That the prayers of the Mother of God may strengthen all mothers to follow her example of welcoming new life. We pray to the Lord. For all families experiencing difficulties, that they may place their trust in God and seek Our Lady's intercession in their time of need. We pray to the Lord. For the faithful departed, that they may soon be with God, our Blessed Mother, and all the angels and saints. We pray to the Lord.
0: Almighty Father, we thank you for giving us Mary to be our mother. She who is the first and most perfect disciple of your Son teaches us how to follow in his footsteps with undivided hearts. Through her intercession, may we persevere until death along the path of holiness through Christ our Lord.
2: Amen.

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Therefore, overcome with paschal joy, every land, every people exalts in your praise. And even the heavenly powers with the angelic hosts sing together the

You are indeed holy, O Lord, and all you have created rightly gives you praise. For through your Son, our Lord Jesus Christ, by the power and working of the Holy Spirit, you give life to all things and make them holy. And you never cease to gather a people to yourself, so that from the rising of the sun to its setting, a pure sacrifice may be offered to your name. Therefore, O Lord, we humbly implore you by the same Spirit, graciously make holy these gifts we have brought to you for consecration, that they may become the body and blood of your Son, our Lord Jesus Christ, at whose command we celebrate these mysteries. For on the night he was betrayed, he himself took bread, and giving you thanks, he said the blessing, broke the bread, and gave it to his disciples, saying, "Take this, all of you, and eat of it, for this is my body, which will be given up for you."

In a similar way, when supper was ended, he took the chalice, and giving you thanks, he said the blessing. He gave the chalice to his disciples, saying, "Take this, all of you, and drink from it, for this is the chalice of my blood, the blood of the new and eternal covenant, which will be poured out for you and for many for the forgiveness of sins. Do this in memory of me."

Therefore, O Lord, as we celebrate the memorial of the saving passion of your Son, his wondrous resurrection and ascension into heaven, and as we look forward to his second coming, we offer you in thanksgiving this holy and living sacrifice. Look, we pray upon the oblation of your church and recognizing the sacrificial victim by whose death you willed to reconcile us to yourself. Grant that we who are nourished by the body and blood of your Son and filled with his Holy Spirit may become one body, one spirit in Christ. May he make of us an eternal offering to you so that we may obtain an inheritance with your elect, especially with the most blessed Virgin Mary, Mother of God, with blessed Joseph, her spouse, with your blessed apostles and glorious martyrs, with Saint Francis, and with all the saints, on whose constant intercession in your presence we rely for unfailing help. May this sacrifice of our reconciliation, we pray, O Lord, advance the peace and salvation of all the world. Be pleased to confirm in faith and charity your pilgrim church on earth with your servant Leo, our Pope, and Stephen, our Bishop, the order of bishops, all the clergy, and the entire people you have gained for your own. Listen graciously to the prayers of this family whom you have summoned before you. And your compassion, O merciful Father, gather to yourself all your children scattered throughout the world. To our departed brothers and sisters, and to all who are pleasing to you at their passing from this life, give kind admittance to your kingdom. There we hope to enjoy forever the fullness of your glory through Christ our Lord, through whom you bestow on the world all that is good. Through him and with him and in him, O God, Almighty Father, in the unity of the Holy Spirit,

Lord Jesus Christ, who said to your apostles, "Peace I leave you, my peace I give you. Look not on our sins, but on the faith of your church, and graciously grant her peace and unity in accordance with your will, who live and reign forever and ever."

0: For those who cannot now receive Jesus in the Blessed Sacrament, we offer the following prayer. Soul of Christ, sanctify me. Body of Christ, save me. Blood of Christ, inebriate me. 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O good Jesus, hear me. 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From the malicious enemy, defend me. In the hour of my death, call me, and bid me come to thee, that with thy saints I may praise thee for ever and ever. Amen.
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Almighty ever-living God, who restore us to eternal life in the resurrection of Christ, increase in us, we pray, the fruits of this Paschal sacrament, and pour into our hearts the strength of this saving food. Through Christ our Lord. We thank the choir for giving us a ray of beauty with Franz Biebel's Ave Maria, one of the most beautiful pieces to Our Lady, the Hail Mary. And we invite you to stay with us after this live broadcast of the Mass. In just a couple of minutes, we'll have the May crowning and Holy Rosary of the Blessed Virgin Mary. Dominus vobiscum.

Defend us in battle. Be our protection against the wickedness and snares of the devil. May God rebuke him, we humbly pray. And do thou, O Prince of the heavenly hosts, by the power of God, cast into hell Satan and all the evil spirits who prowl about the world seeking the ruin of souls. Amen.

Prayer for Vocations. God our Father, who wills that all men be saved and come to the knowledge of your truth, we beg you to send laborers into your harvest and grant them grace to speak your word with all boldness, so that your word may spread and be glorified, and all nations may know you, the only God, and him whom you have sent, Jesus Christ, your Son, our Lord. Amen. Our Lady, Queen of the Americas, Mary, Mother of the Franciscan Missionaries of the Eternal Word, pray for us.

0: I am Doug Keck, and this is an EWTN Bookmark Brief. I'm speaking with author Christopher McMahon about his book, Faithful Finances, Six Steps to Establishing a Catholic Financial Life, published by Sophia Press, and of course available through our EWTN religious catalog. So, Chris, what's the idea of this book, and why do you think it's important for Catholics to read?
1: After decades in the industry, what we realized is folks did not know how to make a Catholic financial plan. How do I make a financial plan? It was daunting enough, more or less. How do I make a Catholic financial plan? We try to say, wait a second, this isn't too daunting. We're going to break it down into manageable steps, a 365-day process where we can go from a place where we feel kind of uncomfortable and misaligned and take these six steps and end at a place where we are much closer to, a good cohesive plan and one that's much more consistent with our faith.
0: 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This has been a Bookmark Brief. Thanks for stopping by. We hope to see you next time.
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3: This is Father Will Stratton. We pray so that we may come to know God, but I think even more importantly, we pray so that He may come to know us. In the name of the Father, and of the Son, and of the Holy Spirit, amen. Heavenly Father, You have created all things, all people, in Your likeness, in Your image. We pray for an end of abortion. We pray for a respect of all human life, from conception to natural death. Continue to pray for a conversion of their hearts back to You. Ask, Lord, that they may see and encounter You also in their brothers and sisters. We pray for a respect of human life from conception to natural death, that all people may see and encounter Christ and recognize the goodness and the gift of life. Lord, may You convert the hearts of those who agree with abortion, and may You bring it to an end. We ask this through Christ our Lord. In the name of the Father, and of the Son, and of the Holy Spirit. Amen.
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Welcome to Stories from the Heart. I'm your host, Sandra McDevitt. Today, a young motherless boy is treated like a son to Sean Patrick's mother, and on Mother's Day, he gives her a special rose. Stay tuned for a true story dedicated to mothers on their special day, plus a short meditation on motherhood.

The Mother's Day Rose. I was looking over Danny's shoulder into the Fanny Farmer Choice candies box where Mama kept the tiny items that meant something special to her. There, hard as a rock, and with only the barest hint of color on the tip of one tight petal, were the mummified remains of a long-ago rose placed in the box shortly before Duffy went to war. Duffy, that is Dorian Fitzhugh, his full name, was the friend of my brother Kevin and could always be counted on to do his very best. So his death in combat shortly after graduation from Holy Redeemer struck Kevin and all of us with a blow from which we never really recovered. And after the military funeral and burial in the little cemetery behind St. Columbkill, we learned just how much Duffy meant to Mama. Duffy's own mother had died giving birth to him, and his dad had sent him to live with an aunt. Even though his aunt dearly loved him, her own children were the apple of her eye, and Duffy felt somewhat on the outside. Just before Duffy was to enter the eighth grade, his aunt became ill, and he returned home to live with his father. Red Fitzhugh, Duffy's father, had never gotten over the death of his wife, and a mantle of sorrow hung over him. As his friendship with Kevin grew and he began to spend more and more time with us, it became evident that Duffy appreciated the acceptance he found in our crowded household. He was soon considered another Patrick boy, Mama's adopted son. Over the years, I often heard one of the nuns or one of the priests of St. Columbkill commend how Kevin and Duffy's close friendship, how they stood apart as the ones to watch on the athletic field or the basketball court, or any other field of competition, and how they complemented each other in so many ways. I still remember this particular Mother's Day, a warm Sunday in May, when the sun had found its strength after a long, reluctant to pass winter. After serving Mass with me, Danny had ventured out on the scruffy sandlot where we played baseball and pronounced it dry enough to play on. So we hurried home, planning to fetch Bloke, Victor, and some other friends for the first game of the season. Kevin and Duff were at the apartment. They were 15 and stalwart sophomores at Holy Redeemer High School, and as such, they were not really planning to spend the day with us younger pups. But we could detect a hint of nostalgia when we told them about the game and knew we would see them at the field before the day was out. First, however, there was important business at hand. "I'll be back in a minute, Kevin," Duffy said, just as we Patricks remembered what the day was all about, and we went to fetch Mama's gift. "Happy Mother's Day, Mama," we chorused as we carried out small gifts to the oil-covered table. "Happy Mother's Day." Mama feigned surprise, as she usually did, and wiped her hands on her apron. "Oh my, what's all this? You'd think it was my birthday or something." "It's Mother's Day," we would reply. The ritual was the same year after year, but we looked forward to it, and Mama didn't seem to tire of it either. Carefully, Mama unwrapped the gifts. A lace-bordered handkerchief, a pair of tickets to Bank Night at the Pearl Theater, so that she and Mrs. O'Malley could go without worrying about the money. A jar of her favorite quince jelly, with the promise that it would be safe in the icebox for her consumption alone. One by one, the gifts were opened, and the homemade cards read. Tommy was away in the Navy, so there was a slight void in our celebration, but he had sent a card and a long letter, which Mama counted as precious as any gift could be. Just as we were getting up from the table, the door opened, and Duffy came back in, carrying his baseball cleats in one hand and a still moist American Beauty rose in the other. "Here, Mrs. Patrick, happy Mother's Day." Mama took the rose from the beaming boy. The flower was still in a fairly tight bud, and dew glistened on the velvet of the petal. We were a bit surprised, I guess, but not shocked. There was a pause in our boisterous conversation as we looked at Kevin's best friend standing with his hand still outstretched after he had given Mama the rose.
the fragrance of that rose was heavy in our crowded room, and the memory of its scent still comes back to me whenever I smell a rose. Mama remained seated on the bench where she had opened her other presents. I can still see her face as she gazed first on the rose and then up at the boy who had brought it to her. "Thank you, Dorian," Mama said. "Thank you indeed." She motioned for Duffy to lean toward her, and she kissed him like she would one of us. "Just thought you should have it," Duffy beamed self-consciously. When we got home that night, we saw the rose had been put in the long bud vase Mama had carried from Ireland, the one that had belonged to her own mother. The rose stayed fresh for over a week. For a long time, we thought Mama had simply thrown it away. 3 years later, almost to the month, we were to learn differently. Duffy's funeral was a somber affair, and we all knew how greatly Duff's death affected our Kevin. To tell the truth, we knew that it was the blow from which Kevin would never completely recover. In spite of almost a half century in between, I know there are times even now when Kevin will sit alone and remember his friend. After the funeral and the get-together in the parish hall, we returned somewhat silently to the stillness of our flat. Tommy, who was home on furlough, cautioned Danny and me to respect Kevin's inner grief and let him work it out for himself. David turned on the radio, but kept it soft. "Red Fitzhugh seemed to understand that Duff is gone," Billy commented. Duffy's father, from his own sorrow, had spoken to some of us after the funeral and thanked us for being friends with his son. Mama got up from her chair and went into her bedroom. We wondered if we had said something to make her leave, but she returned a few minutes later, carrying the Fanny Farmer candy box, and sat back down in her chair. Danny and I were on the floor, while David and Billy shared the newspaper on the couch. Kevin sat alone at the old table, but we were glad he was with us and had not shut himself off from the rest. Mama opened the box and set the lid on the end table. Then, carefully lifting it out of the box, held up the now black remains of that long-ago rose. She had cut the stem short so it would fit in the box, but a few leaves remained on it as well as some thorns. "I pricked my finger the day Dorian gave it to me," she said softly. "Pricked it on this very thorn." She held up the dried flower and tapped lightly on the still sharp thorn. "He gave it to you on Mother's Day," Danny said. Dorian had so little in the way of joy, Mama said, as if to herself. Up to his 12th year, he must have been so lonely a lad. How often I wished I could take away that boy's sorrows. "He gave me this rose, and I kissed his cheek," Mama said. "Then, when you boys were getting your shoes and the ball and bat, he came over and sat down to wait for you. He put his hand on mine and thanked me for being like a mother to him." We had never known that. Ah, her sigh was long from the depths of her own grief. "He's got his own mother, as well as Mother Mary, with him now. But for a while, he was like one of my own, and I'll miss him so much." With that, Mama put the rose back in the box and carried it back to her room. She shut the door, and we let her grieve in private. After her own death, we went again and opened her treasure box, which she had kept in a dresser drawer in Tommy's home where she lived her final years. As Danny and I looked at the blackened remnant of the rose, Kevin came over and held out his hand to take it. Danny gave it to him in silence. Kevin, now a burly firefighter 50 years old and graying along the sides of his black hair, put the rose to his lips and held it there for a moment. Then he put it back in the box and turned to walk outside. Danny and I hurried after him. "It's been a lot of years, Kevin," Danny consoled him. "She never forgot him," Kevin said as sobs shook his hardened frame. "She never forgot him." "He was a fine brother to you, Kevin," Tommy said, "and to all of us as well. A fine brother indeed." Kevin nodded. "He was a fine son, too, to remember his mother on Mother's Day."

Like our Blessed Mother, mothers must stand at the altar of daily sacrifice, offering up the labors and trials of each day. Their hearts must be real altars, clean and pure white. Spotless purity must be the communion around their hearts. Vigilance must be the guard of honor. Prayer must be their daily food. Christ must be their daily companion. The eyes and ears of mothers must be like beautiful stained glass windows which permit only the bright sun to enter. The altars of their hearts must be decorated with good intentions, high ideals, with flowers of devout prayers and flaming love of God. We ask our Lord to bless all mothers on their special day and to pray for the souls of our mothers who have gone before us in the deep sleep of Christ.

0: Thank you for joining us on Stories from the Heart. The Mother's Day Rose was a true story written by Sean Patrick and published by 23rd Publications in the book The Best of Sean Patrick. The meditation was from Catholic Quote Magazine. 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I'm Sandra McDevitt. May God bless the rest of your day.
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7: Thank you very much.
6: You don't mind if I call you Michael for the rest of the show? So we talk. People would have seen you on with Father Mitch for an intellectual discussion that will transcend this discussion, I'm sure, because of the two heavyweight thinkers who were on that program between you and Father Mitch, but I'll do the best I can. Short history of the Roman Mass. Why do we need a history of the Roman Mass, would you say, these days? Why'd you write this book?
7: Well, we have had histories of the Roman Mass before, and I'm thinking especially of the Austrian Jesuit scholar Josef Andreas Jungmann, who wrote a very influential history of the Roman Rite in the middle of the 20th century, a book that really influenced liturgical renewal, a whole generation of Catholic thinkers. But I thought it was really time to update that history in certain respects. There has been a tremendous amount of new scholarship. We have new insights. We understand certain periods better. Also, you have to question some of the assumptions Jungmann put to his scholarship. So that's why I embarked on that project. And first, I actually wrote a longer study of just a period from Eucharistic origins to the Council of Trent, and kind of byproduct of that work has been this short history.
6: Now, Christopher Carstens, who does the foreword, he was the one who encouraged you to put this together as a book.
7: Yes, indeed. He suggested I could write short entries for Adoremus Bulletin, and I did that while working on the larger project, and so 20 chapters came together, and then I asked Ignatius Press whether they were interested in putting that together as a book, and they were very happy to do that.
6: Right. You talk about the idea that there's looking at certain documents that have been used over the years. You alluded to his analysis of that, the apostolic tradition being formed, some of the documents that have, which you go through here as well. Similarly, a common historical narrative followed fast on the close of the Second Vatican Council, told the story, early and vibrant liturgical development, followed by early medieval corruption, late medieval decline, and modern stagnation, followed by a glorious rebirth of the Second Vatican Council. But more recent findings suggest otherwise. So what's different than that perspective in your mind?
7: Well, there has been a certain tendency to see everything, say, after the 4th century or perhaps the 8th century as a decline, mm-hmm. as perhaps wrong turns being taken. Then you have a period of stagnation after Trent, it's sometimes argued. And then the true renewal, also the return to the early sources, comes only in the 20th century. Mm-hmm. And I want to challenge that narrative. I want to show that all these historical periods of the liturgy have something to offer for mm-hmm. us today. And certainly, in a way, we always want to go back to the purity of the origins of mm-hmm. our faith, the apostolic period, and in some ways that's also relevant for right. the liturgy. But then the way the mysteries of the faith, especially the Holy Eucharist, have been celebrated throughout the ages also gained a new depth, gained new insights, mm-hmm. Shaped the lives of the saints, the experiences of the faithful in every period. And I try to look, for example, at the late medieval period, and which is often seen as a period of decay, sort of leading almost inevitably to the Protestant Reformation.
6: So the Dark Ages weren't quite as dark as we thought they were?
7: No, they weren't.
6: Right. Yeah. It's a little more light going on. You say the Mass is unchanged, yet it also changed. You talk about how do we appreciate this complex dynamic stability and adaptability throughout time. So how can it be the change? It's been the same, but it's constantly changing.
7: I'm essentially looking at the stable parts of the Mass, what we now call the order of the Mass, the core of the celebration. So I'm not looking at, say, the temporal cycle, the cycle of feasts, saint celebrations. And there's a remarkable continuity there. If you look back to the middle of the second century, St. Justin Martyr gives a very brief account of how Mass is celebrated in Rome in his time. And we recognize that as the essential structure mm-hmm. of the Mass throughout the ages until our day. Mm-hmm. And I want to show how this essential structure developed and also show the continuity we have since origins, while at the same time there have been many transformations and changes, of course.
6: Right, but again, going along the idea that these things are reforms, let's say, and not necessarily something that's disruptive or a rupture from the past, which some of discussion has happened, especially related to Vatican II.
7: Indeed. We're very much still discussing the question of rupture mm. and continuity in the most right. recent liturgical reforms. I think as a wider historical perspective is useful mm-hmm. for this kind of discussion. A broader sort of view shows us that there were also periods in the Church's history where, you know, there were quite a lot of changes. When the Carolingians adopted the Roman Rite mm-hmm. in sort of Western and Central Europe in the 8th century.
6: The Franks, basically.
7: The Franks, yeah. Right. There were quite significant changes. I guess the major difference was life was slower in those days and developments were much longer. They didn't have the same structures of government and communication. So mm-hmm. it was much easier for these changes to be organic. And the more you get into modernity.
6: It was happening by osmosis, in the sense that just slowly people adapt. He talked about in the beginning the idea of liturgy being a metaphor as like a family tree. How so?
7: I suppose there's something that connects us when we are celebrating the liturgy with those who prayed before us. In fact, Pope Benedict brought that out very beautifully in his writings. So there's something that then connects every liturgical celebration to those that came before. And is an expression of that communion within the church throughout the ages.
6: Mm-hmm. Say, to see Christ at the Mass, elevations of the consecrated host and the chalices, to possess in part a vision of the origin and of the high Middle Ages, to participate in the universal prayer of the Mass is to unite our voices with our ancestors as far back as St. Justin the Martyr in the 2nd century. It's interesting, too, because you mentioned it before, and it's later on in the book, but I mean, there was a discussion, I guess, with Erasmus, who was making the point, who used to go back and forth with Thomas More. But Erasmus talking about we really want to go back to the purity of the spring, the beginning. But John Henry Newman had a great response to that. What was that?
7: Well, John Henry Newman argued that a river is not clearest at its source because it can be all a bit muddled, and a river only becomes clearer once the water has passed some way, once perhaps the riverbed has become deeper and broader, and it's then that we actually see clearest through the water. And I think that's a wonderful image for the development of the liturgy as well. Mm-hmm. That was this idea of going back to the origins, but we find it's actually quite difficult to interpret them. There are very few texts, very few sources. It's only then, well, especially from the 4th century onwards, that this river becomes sort of broader and deeper and also clearer for us.
6: And the Roman Rite, as we know it, is the one that's the most popular. That's the one. And you'd say this book is intended as a short introduction to the development of the Roman Rite of Mass from its origins in early Christianity till the present day. The idea for this volume came as I was working on my recent monograph, which I guess is your wonderful book, in the history of the Roman Rite until the Tridentine Reform. So, I mean, in some ways we've got some issues today with, things that people see in their own parish. Well, facing east versus facing the people, things like that. The issue of the Tridentine Rite, which seems to be fairly popular with certain people inside the church these days, who see that as the Mass of the ages. So was the Tridentine Mass always like that, or was it only become like that after the Council of Trent? Or,
7: well, the term Tridentine Mass is somewhat misleading because the Council of Trent did not introduce far-reaching reforms. Mm-hmm. In fact, it pruned the existing missal, put a greater emphasis on Sundays again, vis-a-vis saints celebration, standardized text, standardized the way in which a missal was actually laid out. You had a greater variety in the medieval period. Bishops actually were in charge of issuing their own missals. There was sometimes a bit of even of confusion, kind of wild growth, and Trent standardized that, but didn't really change the liturgy dramatically. And when you look at sort of the prayers, the texts, so in a way you have a remarkable continuity going back to the early medieval period. Those documents we call the Ordinus Romani, they describe the papal masses, the solemn papal masses in the 7th or 8th
6: and the stational masses.
7: Masses when the Pope would travel, the celebration involving more or less the whole city going in procession from one church to the other, having a large Eucharistic celebration. What does change with Trent, however, is the kind of the ritual shape. That's when the low mass, the set mass, becomes more prevalent, and the kind of festivity that the medieval mass had, say the major parish mass, was no longer experienced to the same degree. So, in that sense, there is a bit of a change. But when you look at the core of the rite, it's a really amazing continuity.
6: Mm-hmm. Now, you talk about the Last Supper, and again, many of us think it's the first Holy Mass was the same night as he was betrayed, and a lot of us say we're under the impression, well, that was the Passover meal, but there seems to be a disagreement with that over the idea whether that was the night before the actual Passover, so that Jesus, in fact, for the crucifixion, was the Lamb. And that seemed to be, am I reading it right, that Pope Benedict kind of had that belief?
7: Yes, he actually got involved in that discussion as Pope. It's the difference between the chronology in the Synoptic Gospels, Matthew, Mark, and Luke, and, on the other hand, the Gospel of John. So in the Synoptic Gospels, the Last Supper is clearly presented as a Passover meal, at first sight at least. In John, however, Jesus dies on the afternoon before the Passover meal. Mm-hmm. So he dies around the same time when the lambs are slaughtered in
6: the
7: temple.
6: Right. Okay.
7: So the Last Supper could not have been a Passover meal, would have been the evening before. And this difficulty has been recognized for centuries, and all sorts of theories have been proposed to resolve that difficulty. In a way, it's perhaps not so important, because the Passover symbolism is also there in John. In fact, if anything, it's even stronger in John, because by dying at the same time as the lambs are slaughtered in the temple, and the evangelist points that out, it's clear that here is the true Lamb of God. Here's the new Lamb of God who fulfills the Passover.
6: Right, the connection's even that much more direct.
7: And that's probably why St. Paul then writes, Christ our Passover has been sacrificed.
6: Right. And Pope Benedict said, the Last Supper is the foundation of the dramatic content of the Christian Eucharist, not its liturgical form. That latter did not exist yet.
7: I think this is an important principle, because we sometimes hear that our celebration of the Mass should go back to the Last Supper. We should celebrate like Jesus and the Apostles at the Last Supper. But the Last Supper was not yet the liturgy of the Mass, in which developed later. It has the sort of kind of doctrinal content. It has, of course, the real presence of Christ under the appearances of bread and wine. It has the presence also of his sacrifice of the cross, which is anticipated in these signs. But it's not yet what we would sort of recognize as the liturgy of the Mass, you know, with the liturgy of the word and the long Eucharistic prayer and so on. So that form only develops in the Church under the guidance of the Holy Spirit, but is not yet there.
6: Well, it's interesting, too, because you make the idea of house churches has come under scrutiny. Scholars have argued for a more formal hierarchical setting of early Christian liturgy, because I would think one of the reformers, and you would hear even, let's say, in living in the South Baptist, the idea of this very much house church, lady-led kind of setting, that that's the original way it was.
7: Well, it is true that Christians in the earliest period met in quite modest settings, and sometimes they would meet in a house. Perhaps a wealthy member of the community had a large house where the local Christians could gather, but they also rented other spaces that were available to them. But it was not just a kind of brotherly meal or sort of fraternal gathering. It was a sacred action. It was a sacred rite, even though they didn't have beautiful monumental churches or sacred art, and they probably had sort of movable wooden tables they used as altars, but was clearly sort of kind of a sacrality created and defined by the rite, which goes back to Jesus' institution.
6: Right. In fact, you even note that the Didache talks about it being a sacrificial action already there in the second century. So that's not an accretion that came on when Constantine's took over the church or something like that.
7: Not at all, and that's might be written around the time when the Gospels were actually put together.
6: Right. You talk about here, I thought this was interesting, you're talking about Justin Martyr in the first apology that he wrote. It said, notably, Justin Martyr emphasized the unique character of the Eucharist by analogy with the Incarnation. Just as Christ assumed flesh and blood for our salvation, so too the bread and wine of which thanks has been given through a word of prayer that is from him are the flesh and blood of the incarnate Jesus who was made flesh. So even back then, that was the clear teaching.
7: It's a remarkably clear piece of teaching, I find, which leads us back to the middle of the second century.
6: So, obviously, the church was persecuted, but coming out of the persecution, you talk about the idea that with the temple background, early Christian worship calls into question the conventional narrative that primitive church identified itself exclusively as an eschatological body of believers, rejecting ideas of sacred space, seeing no need for places dedicated specifically to ritual and worship. You would say that wasn't true.
7: Now, of course, at the beginning, they didn't have these permanent
6: places.
7: Right,
6: as you said. Right.
7: That was a practical necessity. But where they met, they actually created that sacred space by means of the ritual. And it's interesting to delve into the ritual studies and anthropology, because they can actually enlighten us about such processes.
6: And besides the sacrificial, you also see early on the idea of facing east.
7: Certainly, yes. That was a principle of Christian prayer, which is attested from the certainly 3rd century onwards. In all the parts of the Christian world, as it was known, so different authors from various parts of the Mediterranean tell us that Christians pray facing east, and that then conditioned also the building of churches.
6: You also talk about, and after the peace of the church, you talk about the Alexandrian tradition and some other traditions here. And it's interesting that you lay out, in a sense, what the order of the Mass kind of looked like at the time, right?
7: Yes, in these sort of different traditions that were associated with the major episcopal sees. And that's where you get, if to take up the image of the family tree again, that you how you sort of develop different branches.
6: Right. You say there's no evidence for the once popular theory that before the systematic organization of pericopes, what's pericopes?
7: Pericopes, so pericopes. Bible passages.
6: Gotcha, okay,
7: scripture passages.
6: In the 4th and 5th centuries, there was a continuous or consecutive reading of Scripture at the Eucharist. Why is that worth noting?
7: Again, this was something liturgical scholars in the 20th century argued for, that you had a sort of continuous reading of a book of Scripture over a certain period in the Eucharist. And now most liturgical scholars think that's not the case. You may have that in the Divine Office, in the daily liturgy of the hours, but not at the Mass. Basically, the readings were chosen for the occasion, and only later some systematic lectionaries were organized.
6: You say in the chapter, the formative period of Latin liturgy, the 4th and 5th centuries were a crucial stage development of Latin liturgy. The canon and the variable prayers of the Mass draw on the style of pagan prayer, but the vocabulary and content are distinctly Christian and indeed biblical.
7: If you look at, say, the Roman canon of the Mass, you have quite a sort of polished prose which takes up certain rhetorical elements. You get also in classical or pagan authors, but very much with a biblical vocabulary, biblical symbolism, biblical persons. So you have a wonderful fusion, really, of the classical rhetoric, classical literary sensibility, and the newness of the biblical message.
6: So the role of chant in the Mass, when did chant enter the Mass?
7: Well, certainly kind of early forms of chant are, well, attested perhaps 5th, 6th century. It's difficult to say because we don't have sources. It wasn't written down. So music came to be written down only quite late, around 800. But certainly some form of chanting was there. And before Gregorian chant came into being, is also 8th century, you have the early Roman chant, which is quite different in its sort of aesthetic. But it was very important. So the Mass was to be sung. It was the ritual was to be chanted. And the development of these chants also had an impact on the structure and content of the Mass.
6: You had mentioned earlier the idea of the Frankish, in a sense, the Gallican influence coming in. You say their prayers tended to be more penitential direction, which corresponds with the increasing focus on the priest as acting in the person of Christ in the representation of the representation of the sacrifice of the cross. Do you know why they had that preference or it moved in that direction from there?
7: I can't quite say why, but you do get the sense in the prayers that comes from these traditions that they have this greater sense of introspection, soul searching, penitential spirit, whereas the Roman prayers have a kind of objective quality. The liturgical movement very much appreciated that. There's a kind of a very sort of formal expression of the doctrine of grace, of God's action in the world, but a very sort of kind of formal character. Whereas these Gallican prayers really express of personal spirituality, penitential attitude, and bring that into the Roman Rite.
6: In the section on monastic life and imperial patrons, under the most momentous step in early medieval liturgical development was the organization of the recurring parts of the Eucharistic celebration into what is known to this day as the Order of Mass. What is the Order of Mass?
7: It's the stable parts of the Mass. So the parts that recur in sort of most celebrations of the Eucharist, the Kyrie, the Sanctus, the Agnus Dei, the Eucharistic prayer, obviously. And in the earliest manuscripts, you don't have the order of Mass as a separate category. But then you get manuscripts where you actually have separate sections with this order of Mass appearing in sort of one block. And then these more personal prayers of the celebrant priest or bishop are added to that. Mm-hmm. And that is quite a long, drawn-out process. And at first, you have quite a lot of these prayers. There's a bit of an overgrowth of some of these penitential prayers, and they're gradually sort of pruned and organized and then really integrated into the structure of the Roman Mass, and that's how the order of Mass.
6: You also talk about the Creed at Mass. I thought that was interesting. The last Ottoman ruler, the devout Henry II, talk about initiative to insert the Creed into the Roman Mass, which I didn't realize the Creed was originally really a baptismal creed.
7: Yes, it was added to the Mass relatively late, and in other parts of Europe it was added earlier, but in Rome only in 1014. That's really, really quite late.
6: So what was the great impact of the Franciscans on the Roman Mass in your mind?
7: Well, the Franciscans were a new type of religious life, mm-hmm. A centralized order, very much under papal protection. And its members would move from place to place, mm-hmm. would be sent from one place to another throughout Europe. I mean, right. Latin was not only the common language of the church, but also the university of law and so on. Mm-hmm. So it was quite easy to move around in that sense. Okay. And so different places had their local traditions in celebrating the liturgy. Mm-hmm. Not sort of major differences, but different emphasis, different customs. And it would have been difficult to adapt to these local customs and then be sent away to another place after a few years. So the Dominicans developed a missal and other liturgical books for the order, sort of creating their own use within the Roman family. The Franciscans took the Roman missal of the Curia, of the papal Curia, and basically carried it wherever they went throughout the world, and so really spread that Mass of the Curia throughout the Latin church, and also thanks to actually an English liturgist, Hamo of Faversham, produced a document with kind of rubrical instructions how to celebrate sort of simple Mass of an individual, of a priest. So not sort of solemn celebration, quite a simple Mass. And that proved to be incredibly influential in subsequent development.
6: So what do you think the great challenge is for the Church right now in dealing with the liturgy?
7: I think we need to connect more visibly, really, with the liturgical tradition. Because there have been ruptures, and not in the core of the rite, I would argue. Obviously, you still recognize the parts of the Mass that connect us with the tradition that goes before us. But sometimes in the aspects of the celebration, music comes to mind. Pope Benedict wanted to have a mutual enrichment of the older and the newer form, and I think still that there is a lot that can be gained in such a mutual enrichment.
6: Okay, well, very good. Well, thank you for stopping by, Bookmark.
7: Thank you very much.
6: Pleasure to speak with you. Father Uwe Michael Lang, his A Short History of the Roman Mass. It may be short, but it's quite dense. There's a lot of great material in it. And it's available through the EWTN Religious Catalog, EWTNRC.com. 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This has been Bookmark. We shall see you next time. Thanks.

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7: Try to see some courts in around the country and around the world to try to break that, and priests will go to jail or prison before divulging anything in the sacramental seal. So this is for the penitent's safety and security, that whatever he tells a priest in the sacrament of confession stays there, like in Las Vegas. Whatever happens there stays there. Well, whatever in the confession happens there stays there.
8: Okay. Well, that's good. Come back again for more Catholic Bliss.
9: Hi, family. Happy Mother's Day. 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Coming up at 10 a.m. Eastern, a program that you might find interesting. Just like we say, listen and learn. And today you'll learn about Catholics in Turkey, living faith under pressure. That's this morning at 10 a.m. Eastern.
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10: Welcome to Istanbul in Turkey. Well, Pope Leo XIV recently visited this country, once again shining a spotlight on the tiny Christian population here. So we've come back to Turkey to ask the question, what is it like to be a Christian in a Muslim-majority country? And what are the challenges that the community face?
11: Coming up, we meet the religious serving in Turkey today and hear how the people react to them.
12: You're a priest. You're the first time I meet with a priest. And then they start asking questions.
11: We hear about the curiosity there is towards Christianity and the negative feelings too.
13: Here, the Christians, they have also a bad reputation.
11: We hear how the church has to minister within certain limits and faces a difficult reality.
14: Here, in the reality, you are not evangelizing.
11: And we look at the visit of Pope Leo XIV and the impact it could have on the country.
15: I'm sure like in the following years, more people are going to know about it and they're going to be more, they will want to join, all of them, for sure.
11: This is Catholics in Turkey, faith under pressure.
16: Handmade carpet, very, very good. Yeah, China carpet, no good. Very, very good.
11: In November 2025, Pope Leo XIV visited Turkey, an apostolic journey his predecessor, Pope Francis, had hoped to make, but died before he had the opportunity. And when Pope Leo arrived in Ankara, the capital, before later traveling on to Istanbul, he was given the formal presidential welcome, complete with a guard of honor. In Istanbul, he visited the Cathedral of the Holy Spirit, where he met members of the country's small Catholic community.
17: It is a great joy for me to be with you.
11: He also visited the famous Blue Mosque, removing his shoes before being shown around one of the most

0: And when we stopped Turkish people on the street to ask them what they thought of the Pope's visit, there was a mixed reaction.
1: I'd rather keep my thoughts to myself. My grandfather fought for nothing.
2: I look at it positively. There is no problem with a religious leader coming to our country. I'm a peaceful person and I respect everyone.
3: The Pope is a leader for the Christian world, so if he comes to Turkey, it means he's putting importance on us. I think Turkey has reached an important political position in the world, and we are proud of that.
4: This visit is the right thing, both politically and religiously.
5: I think our people and Christians can come together, and the Pope could help with that. There shouldn't be division. People should simply live in peace.
6: If our nation's founder Ataturk didn't look on this kind of thing positively, and if the sultans weren't in favor either, then we, even if we don't know everything, must all see this as something that is not good.
7: The history of Christianity is deeply rooted here in Turkey.
0: I traveled to Turkey in 2024 to film a documentary entitled, Is It Safe to Be a Christian in Turkey? And you'll see parts of that documentary in this program to give more context and background. But even then, I heard conflicting reports about what it means to be a Christian in Turkey today.
8: I really learned a lot of living abroad and also changing many countries.
0: Well, to get more insight, I'm meeting Father Adrian Bacu, a missionary priest from Romania who's been serving here for years.
7: From traveling across the country and from previous visits to Turkey, we hear different stories about different realities as to what it is to be a Christian here in this country. How do you find it?
8: I think it's a mixed. First of all, we have to understand that here the Christians, they have also a bad reputation. And it's not starting now, but starts with the Crusaders, you know. So it's funny sometimes to find that there is still some background from there. So sometimes they perceive the Christians being those invaders. So religion and society, religion and politics are very connected. So if I'm Christian, that means I belong to the Western society. I adhere to the Western values and so on, which is not necessarily true, no? We have a lot of Christians who are not Westerners, let's say like that.
7: That's interesting. So it's almost as if they're pledging allegiance to the West by being a Christian.
8: Christians means a foreign influence in the Turkish society, which that means you are against Islam or you're not Turkish. So it's difficult for them, and they're very surprised when someone who is Turkish citizen and also a faithful Christian loving his country, you know?
0: Christianity first began to spread in this land during the era of the Roman Empire, finding a foothold in cities like Antioch and Ephesus, which are now part of modern-day Turkey. And in the west of the country is a site Christians consider to be holy.
9: We are in the house of Mary. This is the house of Mary. We call in Turkish Meryem Ana Evi.
0: In 2024, I traveled to the House of Mary, located near the city of Ephesus, which is believed to be the place where the Virgin Mary spent her final years after Jesus had risen from the dead. But over the centuries, with the rise of Islam and the conquest of the Byzantine Empire by the Ottoman Turks, Christianity steeply declined. And inside the House of Mary, a private mass has been celebrated by Father Martin Kimek, the Bishop of Izmir. He's originally from Slovenia, but has been in Turkey for 24 years.
10: Truly right and just, our duty and our salvation.
0: And after Mass, he told me he is under no illusions about the challenges the Church faces here today.
7: What is it like serving as an Archbishop here in Izmir, in Turkey?
11: A lot of work, a lot of service, continual prayer, because I feel that many times without the help of our Lord, I wouldn't be able to do it.
7: Why do you say that?
11: Because it's not easy. The situation here is, I think for every bishop is the same.

0: We are a very small community, and we are striving not only to survive, but to have our place here as a light of the world, if I can say like that.
1: Striving to survive and have their place as a light in the world. Those were strong words from the bishop in 2024. And this time I've travelled to Ankara, the capital, where I'm meeting Jesuit priest Father Jean-Marc Balhe. Like all priests here, he is a missionary from another country, in his case, Belgium, and is an expert in interreligious dialogue. In fact, he says it was Islam and hearing the call to prayer multiple times a day that helped him take his own Christian faith more seriously.
2: Allahu Akbar, God is greater. Okay, God is greater, but who is he? And listening to the call to prayer, living in a Muslim atmosphere, that question was always coming back to me.
3: It's interesting because we hear sometimes people talk about feeling persecuted or suffocated as Christians in Muslim nations. But for you, hearing the call to prayer every day, five times a day, it encouraged you.
2: Exactly.
3: In your faith.
2: In the same time, I started to become nearer to Jesus as well. And something I discovered is that what makes God great? The fact that in some way he gives himself to us. And Jesus was for me the face of a self-giving God.
1: I ask Father Jean-Marc about claims that Christians in Turkey are suppressed when it comes to practicing their faith.
3: Over your 25 years of being here in Turkey, how do you find it? Preaching the gospel, spreading the faith, just celebrating your Catholic faith and your Christian beliefs.
2: When I'm in the streets, when people ask me, what's your job? What are you doing? I say, I'm a priest. Ah, you're a priest. You are the first time I meet with a priest. Yeah. and then they start asking questions because you hear the sins of people. What do people tell to you? What do people tell you? Yeah. What is happening? How does it, you know? I mean, they're very curious. So.
3: And you can wear your collar in the street.
2: I never wear a Roman collar except for official duties.
3: Would it cause you a problem if you wore collar walking around?
2: I think officially we are not allowed, I mean, both Muslims and Christians, not linked to Christianity. You don't dress with religious vestment outside.
3: It's contained to the place of worship.
2: Yes, exactly.
3: Okay. Before we started, you were telling me there's no persecution. People sometimes say there's persecution, but really, you have not experienced that.
2: There is no persecution in Turkey. And I would say something which is quite interesting nowadays is that more and more, I would say, people are, as I said, not only are they curious, but they are quite open now. You see Pope Leo is going to celebrate a Catholic Mass in a stadium. This is the first time. I mean, in the past we were celebrating the cathedral. Now we celebrate a public liturgy in the open space. I mean, this is amazing. This is the first time this is happening.
1: Father Jean-Marc says there is no persecution in Turkey, and says the Pope celebrating Mass in a public stadium is a sign of religious tolerance. However, in 2024, when I was here in Istanbul, I interviewed another missionary priest, Father Sivo Herman. He told me that even calling yourself a missionary in Turkey is difficult, and that you can never give the impression you are here to evangelize.
4: In Turkey, the word mission is quite complicated because it's connotated with some difficult historical moments in Turkish history, in Ottoman history. So if you say to a Turk, if I say as a priest, I'm here as a missionary, it's absolutely impossible. I'm here as a priest serving the church, but I'm not here as a missionary because they immediately will think, no, I'm here to convert everybody.
3: So you're free to preach the gospel and to spread the message, but the church just has to be careful and smart with where and how it does it.
4: That's the point. If we respect certain limits, then, for example, I don't have any problems to preach here in the church what I want, The doors are open. Everybody might enter who wants. But if I go outside on the street with a megaphone and start to preach, then I can be sure that in a short time they will arrive, the police saying, no, that's not possible.
1: That's exactly what happened to Christian evangelist David Beale. Originally from Canada, he and his family lived in Turkey for 19 years. But after he began preaching the gospel on the street, he and his family were kicked out of the country.
5: I was a volunteer with a Christian organization that was serving churches throughout Turkey, especially in following up people who had expressed interest in the Bible. So they would contact and say, I'd like to have a Bible. So we'd send it to them. But it was easy because there were so many people who wanted to know. It was not at all us coming and forcing people to take an interest in something they weren't interested in. They were curious. People wanted to know.
3: And David, it's incredible to think that as I stand here now in what was once your home for so many years, you're now banned from entering this country. What happened?
5: 5 years ago, when I flew into Istanbul, the police stopped me and they said, you have a permanent entry ban. In the court documents, the way they worded it, they said that my Christian propaganda activities exceeded usual religious rituals, and therefore members of other religions saw me as a threat, and therefore the government could also see me as a threat to national security and kick me out.
3: But David, as I've traveled across the country, the people I have met have told me, Cullum, yes, there is religious freedom in the Constitution, but we know how far we can push it because of what's socially acceptable. Because you were so public and so vocal about your evangelism on the street, did some part of you think that you could be asking for trouble?
5: Yes. Yeah, there's some people who thought that way, but there's other. I mean, I had many times where Turks on the street would come up to me and congratulate me for doing what I was doing. In fact, one time there were some young guys who tried to argue with me after I had spoke, and a very well-educated man came up who'd been listening in the back, and he basically answered all their questions until they left. He turned to me and he said, I don't agree with your views, but I absolutely agree with your right to be able to say them in my wonderful country. I mean, so you have those people in Turkey too.
1: It seems David pushed too hard. And most religious I speak to here tell me they know the limits, they know the boundaries, and they have to respect them.
6: Awaited the Spirit, you as promised.
1: It's a Tuesday morning, and here in the chapel of the Papal Nunciature in Ankara, a small group has gathered for daily Mass.
7: For the kingdom, the power, and the glory are yours, now and forever.
6: Behold the Lamb of God, behold Him who takes away the sins of the world.
1: Afterwards, outside, I chat to Father Serafin Kasati from Congo, who has been here for 7 years. He makes the point, too, that the challenge of ministering here has actually strengthened his faith.
8: No, for me, I think it's challenging. Yeah? Because the being in this church is as a starting church. And it's helping me to think about my faith first. Yeah? And to work on my faith. And seeing the effort the others are doing to be converted, to follow their faith, it's encouraging me to go more than more.
3: You mentioned conversions there. I know it can be a thorny topic, but do you find many people do convert? Is it easy for the church to try and get people to convert?
8: Well, here in reality, you are not evangelizing. Here, you can't proclaim, and you can't try to convert the people. Here, you have to be with them. But to try to show them that there is other way to be, other way to live. And this, slowly, slowly, can produce fruits.
3: Have you seen some of those fruits being produced?
8: Oh, I think yes, because since I'm here, they didn't ask the baptism, but they are coming for Mass.
3: For Mass?
8: Yeah, my neighbors around, they are coming for Mass. Time to time, they are coming. they are listening, and this.
3: You mean non-Christians?
8: Yeah.
3: Muslims are coming from us.
8: Yeah, they have been born Muslims, but they are curious also to see what is going on with the Christianity.
1: Many Muslims do come to visit the Catholic Church. Some even come week after week to Mass, but very few take that final step and convert. In 2024, I did meet a group of young people in a chapel in the city of Iskenderun. Some were Turkish, and some had even been baptized. And one young man was willing to talk about it on camera.
9: I just had an urge to research about Christianity, and then I became Christian.
3: Wow.
9: Yeah.
3: So this wasn't something that your family was doing, or you just decided by yourself?
9: Yeah, I just decided by myself. My family is Muslim, and they're Muslim, let me say. And they accepted me, by the way. When I started the research about Christianity, the first thing I felt was God's with me. I felt him, and I can't explain it.
10: The Catholic is a bit more young, for younger people, to be honest. I think it's pretty special to be a Christian in Turkey because it's 0.2 of the population. It's pretty low, and people get interested when they heard, oh, she's a Christian, or I gotta ask her some questions.
1: When Pope Leo visited Turkey in 2025, he spent time interacting with a small number of Christians here. As I said, Christians make up around 0.2% of the population and Catholics around 0.04%. And one of the local Turkish Chaldean Catholics who was there in the Cathedral of the Holy Spirit was Bedri Dirum.
11: Well, actually I'm greeting him, in the church.
1: And he told me how he felt about the visit of the Holy Father.
3: You were there in the church just down the street this morning when the Holy Father was talking to the Catholic community. What was that moment like, and what struck you about what he said?
12: Today at the Saint Esprit Cathedral, Holy Spirit Cathedral, because Pope Leo XIV made his first apostolic journey to Turkey. As a Catholic Christian, there was naturally some excitement and joy. Popes do not come to Turkey very often, as the Catholic population in Turkey is quite small. Certain moments in his message really affected me. There may be a small Christian community in Turkey, but this also gives us resilience. Being small is not a bad thing, as it is said in the gospel. A grain of wheat falls into the ground and can later become a great ear of wheat. I believe his visit to Turkey is very valuable. There is both the invitation of Ecumenical Patriarch Bartholomew and the 1,700th anniversary of the Council of Nicaea. These were certainly influential factors. However, we feel fortunate that he came here and visited the Christian community, Catholics, Orthodox, and other Christian communities. This is of great significance for us.
3: Tell me about your community and what it's like to be a Christian here in Turkey today.
12: From my perspective, looking at the past, Christian minorities and communities here have indeed faced certain difficulties. In recent years, especially since the beginning of the 21st century, we can say that some positive developments have taken place. There is perhaps a bit more freedom, and we are able to express ourselves more comfortably. I do see progress in this regard. However, we still face difficulties at times. Social pressure and similar issues do occur. We can clearly observe this in the modern era, especially on social media.
1: Bedri tells me that one of the challenges the community face here is that things can be said and published about Christians on social media which can turn people against them.
12: When I look at social media, I sometimes see very negative comments, negative opinions, and even conspiracy theories. Of course, these are upsetting. They affect us negatively in some ways, because the reflections of past problems can still be seen today.
13: Now to Istanbul, where one person's been killed and several injured.
1: In 2024, when I was filming in Turkey, tragedy struck when a man was shot inside a Catholic church during Sunday Mass, very close to where we were filming with Bishop Massimiliano Paliniro.
14: Just during the celebration of the Holy Mass, one faithful in our parish was killed during the consecration. Let us pray. On the part of the government, there is tolerance and freedom. But unfortunately, the daily life of Christians is very difficult, and in some places it could be even dangerous. Turkish people say, Allah korusun, may the Lord keep us from bad people.
3: We've just arrived at the Church of Santa Maria to the north of the city of Istanbul. There's the church there. As you can see, there's a heavy police presence and the Turkish military seem to be here as well.
1: The government later said that it was an isolated incident and that the gunmen who stormed the church during the consecration were looking for an individual and it wasn't a religious attack. But some people we spoke to here were not convinced.
3: I must ask you, because of the recent news of the shooting in that church in Istanbul, what was your reaction to that when you heard the news?
0: Shock and sadness, deep sadness, deep sadness.
3: Did it surprise you?
0: It surprised me very much, but on the other side, it did not surprise me too much. Always is happening something. Something very terrible done against God.

0: And at the end of that documentary, I asked the bishop where he saw signs of hope for the future.
1: What are the signs of hope that you see when you look at Christianity across this country?
2: Yes, sign of hope. The first, the communion of love of all Christians here, living here in Turkey. In many other countries, the different Christian denominations are still fighting against each other. Here, we feel the necessity to overcome our diversities and live together and work together following Jesus faithfully according to the gospel. We are called to be a church with the open doors. Sometimes it's even dangerous to keep open a door.
1: You're full of energy.
3: Thank you.
1: And vitality. Do you enjoy serving here in Turkey?
3: I love serving here in Turkey.
1: Why?
3: Why? Because it's so rich in everything. Here you really hear the heartbeat of the world, but at least of the region. And not only you hear it, you feel it.
1: 25 years you've been here and you are now 60 years young. Hard to believe you're 60. How many more years will you stay in Turkey?
3: Well, as we say in Turkish, bilse bilse Allah bilish. That is, only God knows.
4: And I will put a small image of Virgin Mary.
0: The church here in Turkey has had to accept that it is a small, struggling, tiny minority. But for many people I spoke to, they believe that this is almost the way it has to be, that there is even a beauty to this.
1: You said that during your Mass today, from small things,
4: yes,
1: great things can come.
4: Yes, I hope so. I hope, but we should not measure these things with our human measures. Jesus did not say, I will submit the world to you. He said, I will remain with you until the end.
1: Finally, Father, for people watching this now anywhere in the world who know very little about the Catholic Church in Turkey, maybe have ideas, misconceptions, or...
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12: EWTN Radio presents Answering the Questions of Jesus with Father Andrew Apostoli. Father Apostoli is a priest with the Franciscan Friars of the Renewal. The Franciscan Friars of the Renewal is a new community of Franciscan priests and brothers located in the Archdiocese of New York. They are trying to live the ideals of St. Francis of Assisi in their life, their work in the new evangelization, and with the poor. And now, here is Father Andrew Apostoli. We hope you enjoy.
13: Hello, I'm Father Andrew Apostoli, member of the Franciscan Friars of the Renewal. Welcome to our series entitled Answering the Questions of Jesus. May the Lord give you his peace. Today, we're going to focus on one of the most beautiful questions Jesus asked, and that is the question that he addressed to St. Peter, "Do you love me?" A question we all have to answer. You know, there's a story that's told. You won't find this in the gospel, and I don't know how true it is, but I heard this story about Easter Sunday morning, and St. Peter was there, and his disciple came running up to him, and he said to him, Peter, have I got some really good news and some really bad news for you? Well, St. Peter reacted. He said, well, what could possibly be good after what happened on, you know, to our Lord on Good Friday, and, you know, what could possibly be bad? So he said to the disciple, well, what is it? And the disciple said, well, Peter, the good news is that Jesus is risen. Well, when St. Peter heard that, he said, well, then what could possibly be bad news? And the disciple said, he's looking for you because he wants to talk to you about what you did on Holy Thursday night. Well, you know, I don't think that story ever happened, you know, but it's a nice, interesting little story to remind us of what poor St. Peter must have gone through, you know, knowing that he had denied his Lord three times. Can you imagine what pain must have been in his heart? Let me read to you the story of where Jesus had foretold to Peter his threefold denial. Peter would deny that, you know, being a disciple of Jesus. In fact, he went so far as to deny he even knew Jesus. Let me read. I'm going to take a little reading here from the Gospel of St. Mark. This is chapter 14, and it's verses 27 to 31. Jesus then said to the apostles, all the apostles, your faith in me shall be shaken, for Scripture has it, I will strike the shepherd, and the sheep will be dispersed. But after I am raised up, I will go to Galilee ahead of you. Peter said to Jesus, even though all are shaken in faith, it will not be that way with me. Jesus answered, I give you my assurance this very night, before the cock crows twice, you will deny me three times. But Peter kept reasserting vehemently, even if I have to die with you, I will not deny you. They all said the same. That must have been a very hard saying for Jesus, first of all, to tell all the apostles. He quoted that prophecy where Zechariah said that they will strike the shepherd. Jesus was the shepherd. And the sheep will be scattered. The sheep in this case were the apostles. They would flee. And that's exactly what happened when Jesus was seized in the Garden of Gethsemane, the apostles fled. But Peter was saying, well, even if the faith of all the others is shaken, my faith will not be shaken. I will remain with you to the very end. Even if I have to die with you, I will not deny you. And Jesus said to him, before the rooster crows, you will three times deny you even know me. A very sad thing that the Lord had to tell his apostle whom he made the very rock foundation of his church. Remember elsewhere in the gospel accounts of the Last Supper, when Jesus foretold his coming death, Peter actually pulled out a sword and he said, Lord, I am ready to die for you. The problem here, though, was that Peter was trusting in Peter's own strength. He wasn't trusting in God. In fact, he lacked that humility that makes us aware of what Jesus said elsewhere in the Last Supper when he said, without me, you can do nothing. In other words, we're so weak spiritually that if we depend on ourselves alone, we will be complete failures. And that's what was happening to St. Peter. He was trusting in his good intentions. he meant well, but as Jesus said elsewhere to the apostles in the Garden of Gethsemane, the spirit is willing, but the flesh is weak. And until we are put to the test, we don't know how weak we are. And so Peter, was saying he meant it sincerely, I'm ready to die for you, but he didn't realize how weak he was. And scripture also says that pride goes before the fall. If we trust in ourselves, to do it by our own strength, many times we know from personal experience that we fall flat on our faces, don't we? We fail because we don't have the strength, to resist evil, to do good, in terms of the things that will bring us to the kingdom of heaven. That's why Jesus said, without me, you can do nothing, nothing worthy of salvation, nothing that will, further the work of the kingdom of heaven. We need God's grace, and without that grace, we are helpless. And that Peter learned that only too sadly, didn't he? Remember, we know the story of when Jesus was put on trial, and a servant girl asked Peter actually three different times. She sort of followed him, and she kept asking him, aren't you one of this man's disciples? And he denied it, and in fact, the third time, he not only denied it, he began to curse and to swear, I do not know the man. And the gospel tells us that at that moment, Jesus, who was on trial before the high priest, or the relative of the high priest, Caiaphas, as he was on trial there, the Lord turned around, and he looked at Peter, as at the moment right after Peter had denied him. And you remember the rooster crowed. And Peter remembered Jesus' words, before that rooster crows, you will three times deny you even know me. The look of Jesus, though, was a look of mercy. It didn't express, Peter, how could you do this? Or Peter, I told you you were going to do this. I think the look of Jesus, catching the eye of Peter, was conveying to him, Peter, I tried to save you from this moment. I tried to warn you, but you didn't understand. You wouldn't accept it. You were trusting in yourself. The gospel says that Peter went out and he wept bitterly. Now this experience of Peter's denial is so important in the gospel stories that it's one of the few events that is told in all four gospel accounts. That's how important it is, because Peter was the rock of the church. And Peter remembered this all his life, didn't he? There's a tradition that says that whenever he heard a rooster crow, from that time on, he would always weep. And his face was actually almost like red from the many tears that he would shed. His cheeks were red. And then when he was about to die, remember when he was being crucified, he told his executioners, I'm not worthy to die like my master because I denied him. And so remember, they crucified him, but they crucified him upside down. So it was something that Peter never forgot. But it doesn't remain there. It didn't remain simply a fall or a denial. The Lord gave Peter a chance to atone for that. And it's a beautiful story that happened maybe a week or so after Easter, and maybe a couple of weeks after Easter, where our Lord is on the seashore along the Sea of Galilee, and some of the apostles are trying to go fishing. He helps them to catch a great deal of fish. And after they had caught these fish and he had prepared a little breakfast for them, we read of a beautiful conversation between Jesus and Peter. And I'd like to read this. This is John chapter 21, verses 15 to 17. When they had eaten their meal, Jesus said to Simon Peter, Simon, son of John, do you love me more than these? Yes, Lord, he said, you know that I love you. At which Jesus said, feed my lambs. A second time he put his question, Simon, son of John, do you love me? Yes, Lord, Peter said, you know that I love you. Jesus replied, tend my sheep. A third time Jesus asked him, Simon, son of John, do you love me? Peter was hurt because he had asked a third time, "Do you love me?" So he said to Jesus, "Lord, you know everything. You know well that I love you." Jesus said to him, "Feed my sheep." Peter had denied three times. Jesus gave Peter a chance three times to atone for those denials, to reaffirm his discipleship. And so it's a very touching, very beautiful, we want to call it a reconciliation, an opportunity to be worthy once again of his great role as a disciple of Jesus. He had denied it, now he had to affirm once again that he was a disciple of Jesus. Now, in the English translation, we don't get a very important difference in the words that are used in this little dialogue between Jesus and Peter. You see, when Jesus asked Peter the first time, "Do you love me?" the Greek translation for the word Jesus uses was the word agape. Agape love is a total, complete, self-forgetting, self-sacrificing love. So Jesus asks Peter, "Do you have this complete, total, self-sacrificing, self-forgetting love for me?" When Peter answers, the Greek translation doesn't, you know, use the word agape for love. It uses the word philia. Philia is the love of friendship. It's a kind of give and take. It's not as generous. It's not as total giving as the love of agape. And so when Peter answers, he says, "Yes, I love you. I have a philia love for you, a love that, you know, a friendship." Jesus asks the second time, "Peter, do you have this agape love for me, this total, complete, self-sacrificing, self-giving love?" Peter answers, "Lord, I have this philia love for you, the love of friendship." You see, what Peter was afraid to say, he was afraid to say that he had that agape love, because he had said at the Last Supper, "I was ready to die for you." That would have been agape love. But he was afraid to say that now because he realized his weakness. He was unsure. He was afraid to commit himself to that kind of love. But so beautifully, the third time Jesus asked him, and you notice how Peter was somewhat upset by the Lord asking three times. But he had to ask three times, because Peter had denied him three times. The Lord had to give him three chances to make up for that. As St. Augustine said, you know, it was to show that the tongue of Peter would not be quicker to deny Jesus rather than to affirm him and love him. And so the third time Jesus asks Peter, he uses the verb that is translated by philia love. "Do you love me?" with the love of friendship. And Peter, hurt by that third request, "Lord, you know everything. You know that I love you." In other words, as if to say, "Lord, are you doubting me?" As I told you, the Lord had to give him three chances. He said, "Yes, I have that philia love." And you know, Jesus accepted that. And he accepts our love too. Even when we may not have the most beautiful, total, self-sacrificing, heroic love for him, we may have a love that is more fearful, limited, but still he accepts the love that we can give him. Now we're going to take a break right now, and we're going to come back because this incident, these words of Jesus, have so much more to say to us. So don't go away. We'll be right back.

0: I worked in pro baseball for a long time, and we play on Sundays. And it was an easy excuse. I took the easy out and just didn't go to Mass.
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12: Welcome back to our series entitled Answering the Questions of Jesus. Today we're focusing on Jesus' beautiful question to St. Peter, Simon, son of John, do you love me? We've been looking at this little dialogue where Jesus had asked Peter three times, do you love me? We just explained the Lord the first two times looked for that heroic agape love, that total self-giving love. Peter was afraid to commit himself to that kind of love for Jesus. He had failed so miserably, you know, on Holy Thursday night when he said he was even ready to die for Jesus. So he offered the filial love of friendship, and Jesus accepted that. But you know, it's very important to notice two things. Number one, Jesus does not address Peter as Peter. He addresses him with his old name that he had before he became a disciple of Jesus, before he made that proclamation that you are the Christ, the Son of the living God. That's when Jesus changed his name from Simon, son of John, to Peter. He made that name up from the Greek Petra, rock, Petros. He made a name of it. As Bishop Sheen said, he called him Rocky, and he was a little bit rocky there in the Garden of Gethsemane that night, that's for sure, when he denied our Lord three times. But now the Lord called him by his old name because he had said he was not, he had denied three times, being a disciple of Jesus. So Jesus called him by the name he had before he became a disciple, before he proclaimed Jesus as the Messiah. But now he would restore that name, Peter, to him. The second thing we want to look at in that little dialogue is that every time Peter expressed his love for Jesus, Jesus gave him something to do. Did you notice that in that reading? The first time Jesus said to him, Simon, son of John, do you love me? And Peter says, yes, I do. Jesus said, then feed my lambs, my little ones. Take care of my little ones. Feed them. The second time Jesus asked Peter, do you love me? And Peter said, yes. Jesus said to him, tend my sheep. Take care of my sheep. The third time Jesus asked Peter, do you love me? Peter said, yes. Jesus told him, feed my sheep. So feed my lambs, tend my sheep, feed my sheep. You notice every time we proclaim love, like Peter did for Jesus, the Lord will always give us something to do. There's always a mission that we would be entrusted with, you know, by the Lord if we love him. Basically, that mission will be to carry out, you know, his plan in our daily lives. And so every time Peter professed the love, Jesus gave him a work of service, a mission to carry out. And, you know, as the rock foundation of the church, as the head of the apostles there, Peter's role would then be to take care of all of the Lord's people, the little ones like the lambs, the laity perhaps we could see in that image, tending the sheep, maybe the bishops, and feeding the sheep, because, you know, as head, the Pope, for example, you know, has to guide both the bishops and clergy as well as the laity. And so, you know, all love leads to service. You know, Mother Teresa, I remember meeting her many, many times, and one time she shared with me her little business card, what she called her business card. It wasn't like any other business card you've ever seen. It had no fax, no address, no telephone, no email or anything like that. It had a saying of hers. You see, this man had been speaking to her for a couple of hours in India, and when he got done, he said to her, Mother Teresa, can I have one of your business cards? Well, she looked at this guy, and she said, what is a business card? She didn't know what it was. Well, he came back, and he gave her 30,000 of them, having one of her favorite sayings. He had gotten the saying from her sisters. And the saying on Mother Teresa's business card was this, the fruit of silence is prayer. In other words, when you have a silence in your heart, you know, that will lead to prayer. You'll be able to hear God speaking to you, and you'll be able to speak to God. So the fruit of silence is prayer. The fruit of prayer is faith. Because when you talk to God, which is what you do when you pray, you know God is there. You have faith in Him. You don't see Him, but you believe He's there. The fruit of faith is love. In other words, once you believe in God, you know, you're going to be moved to love Him because He's all good and worthy of all of our love. The fruit of love, she said, is service. And this is the point we were making here. You know, once you love, you have to be ready to serve. Just like the Blessed Mother, when the angel came to her at the Annunciation and told her of God's plan that she become a mother of his son. And Mary gave her consent. And Mother Teresa said, Mary gave God permission. She said, I am the handmaid of the Lord. Let it be done to me according to your word. And as a handmaid, she was ready to do whatever the Lord would ask her to do. So the fruit of love is service. And that's exactly what was happening in this little dialogue between Jesus and Peter. When Jesus asked him, do you love me? And Peter said, yes. He gave him a mission of service. Feed my lambs, tend my sheep, and feed my sheep. And finally, by the way, that business card ends with Mother Teresa saying, the fruit of service is peace. You want your heart to be at peace? Be ready to serve the Lord. Isn't that why God made us? You know, if you go back to the Baltimore Catechism, the first two questions give you this whole wisdom right there. The first question in that Baltimore Catechism was, you know, who made you? God made me. Second question was, why did God make me? God made me to know Him, faith, to love Him, and to serve Him in this world, so that I might be happy with Him forever in the next. So faith leads to love, which leads to service. And it's exactly what, you know, what St. Peter was being entrusted with every time he renewed his profession. And so doesn't that give us courage? In spite of Peter's fall, in spite of his denial of being a disciple of Jesus, he's entrusted with this great work by Jesus. And so, you know, we should never use our failures, our sins and faults to say, well, I shouldn't serve the Lord. You know, I shouldn't try to do anything good in my life. No, the Lord restores us. You know, as Mother Teresa used to say, God doesn't call the qualified, He qualifies the ones that are called. He gives us the grace, He gives us the strength, because we can't do it by ourselves. So, like Peter, we begin again. What a deep impression that must have made on St. Peter. You know, Pope John the 23rd said that when all of us die, you know, if we believe that after we die, at that moment, we meet the Lord. And we have what we call our particular judgment. The general judgment happens at the end of the world when all will be brought together and the Lord will make a final judgment of everyone. But the particular judgment for each person happens at the moment of their death. And Pope John the 23rd says, there's only one question the Lord will ask you. I'm going to give you that question now so you can get prepared for your final exam. Okay? And that question that God will ask each one of us is, how much did you love me? How much did you love me? And you know, St. Teresa of Avila, St. John of the Cross, they used to say that in the evening of life, you will be judged on love. So, how much did you love me? You want to prepare for that? Answering that question in your judgment, well then, just keep asking yourself the question Jesus asked Peter. Put your name first. He said Simon, son of John. So your name may be Anthony, or it may be Teresa, whatever it is. Say, Anthony, Teresa, do you love me? Ask yourself that question many times. Do I love Jesus? As if Jesus were actually saying that to you, as he did to Peter. How would you answer that? You know, if you said that frequently, even daily in your life, I think you'll be ready to answer that final question you'll meet on the day of your judgment. How much did you love me? And how can we show our love? Well, basically three things that St. Teresa said are very important. Number one is to do God's will faithfully as you can. And how do you do that? Well, keep the commandments. We know that Jesus wants us to keep the commandments. Didn't he say that in the gospel? He said, the one who keeps my commandments, that's the one who loves me. And remember the rich young man who came to Jesus and he said, what must I do to gain eternal life? And Jesus said, keep the commandments and you will enter into life. At the same time, another way we know that we can fulfill God's will is to fulfill our duties in life according to our vocation and our situation in life. Are you a married person? Be faithful in your marriage. Are you good parents? Are you parents? Be good ones. Are you a priest or religious? Be faithful to your vocation. Are you a student? Do your studies and use them to honor God. Are you a young person? Are you a nurse or whatever you may be? Fulfill the responsibilities of your vocation, your task. Secondly, we can also love God by bearing our crosses in life more patiently. Padre Pio used to say everybody in life has a cross. He said, just make sure you use your cross like the good thief and not like the bad thief. The good thief used his cross to make him better by asking Jesus for forgiveness of his sins, and he was promised heaven. The bad thief only became more bitter. They always say suffering makes you either better or bitter. So use your cross like the good thief to come closer to God, not to end up rejecting him in bitterness. Maybe it's patience, resignation, acceptance of our sufferings and abandonment to God. Like the little serenity prayer, Lord, give me the patience to accept the things I cannot change, to change the things I can, and the wisdom to know the difference. So bear your crosses more patiently. That's a sign of love. And finally, you know, let your charity reach out to more and more people. To love people you would never have thought of loving before. Maybe it's a stranger, a poor person, destitute person. You can perform the works of charity and mercy. Maybe it's someone who was a sinner, praying for their forgiveness and providing, you know, good example to help them. And finally, maybe an enemy, someone who has hurt you, you know, be ready to forgive. You know, there's a final little episode where Peter, you know, Jesus says to Peter, when you were young, you went about where you wanted to go. He said, but when you become old, someone will lead you. And he was talking about to his crucifixion and suffering. And so Peter ended up being faithful to Jesus. He had his moment of weakness in the Garden of Gethsemane, but he ended up becoming a great saint, a martyr, and the rock of the church. Do you love me? That's the question.
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15: There are a lot of ways to pray. When I was in the evangelical world, we didn't like rote prayers that the Catholics prayed. Nah, we wanted to say our own prayers. We thought that it was coming more from the heart. Any kind of prayer.
16: 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A beautiful way to pause, pray, and grow in faith each afternoon. Every day we begin the 3 o'clock hour with the Divine Mercy Chaplet, uniting our prayers with Catholics around the world at the Hour of Mercy. Wherever you are, take a moment to pray with us. On Monday and Thursday, right after the chaplet, we tune into Divine Mercy Kids. This week, we'll hear the story of the prophet Jeremiah, who courageously proclaimed God's truth in spite of great opposition. Friday is May the 8th, and we're really excited to air the inaugural episode of a new local program, The Hallowed Dead. Our host, Kevin Sullivan, will present captivating stories of the holy men and women who have gone before us, beginning with St. Padre Pio. Don't miss it. FaithWorks airs on Saturday, and this week Ellen White has a terrific interview with Teresa Tomeo, and they will discuss Teresa's new book, Italy's Shrines and Wonders, Volume 2, and how the faith and simplicity of St. Francis of Assisi still resonate with us today. On Sunday, stay with us after the chaplet to listen in with Jan and Joyce on The Promise, and at 3:45, listen in to NC Family Policy, as Mitch Prosser and Adama Manfred take a deep dive into marriage and the role that it plays in building strong families, communities, and our nation. 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
17: The current temperature at the RDU International Airport is
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17: degrees.
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20: 1 year ago, Cardinal Robert Francis Prevost was elected Pope by the Cardinals in a conclave and took the name Leo XIV. Senior Vatican analyst for EWTN News joins Register Radio this week to look back on the first American-born Pope's first year as head of the Church. I'm talking, of course, about Frank Rocca. And Register European correspondent Céline Tadier tells us about the latest controversy surrounding the restoration and the artistic heritage of Notre Dame Cathedral. Hello, I'm Matthew Bunsen, Vice President and Editorial Director of EWTN News and host of Register Radio, joined, as always and once again, by Shannon Mullen, Editor-in-Chief of the National Catholic Register. How are you, Shannon?
21: I'm well, Matthew. Thank you.
20: Well, it is difficult to believe that it has already been a year since the election of Pope Francis. I should say Pope Francis's successor, Pope Leo, but here we are. His first year as Supreme Pontiff has certainly been an eventful one. His second year is shaping up to be just as consequential. Frank Rocca, senior Vatican analyst for EWTN News, has been reporting on the Pope from the very beginning of the pontificate. Frank, welcome back to Register Radio.
22: Matthew and Shannon, glad to be here. Thank you.
20: Well, I know that there was quite a bit of news this week in Rome regarding Donald Trump and Marco Rubio, but let's start with how we got here, and that is a year ago, we witnessed the election of Francis Cardinal, I should say Robert Francis Prevost, as Pope Leo XIV. What was your immediate reaction when you saw the news on May 8th?
22: Well, I remember well. I mean, when we got a Pope on the fourth ballot, everyone sort of assumed, most people assumed that it would be Cardinal Parolin. And from a purely journalistic point of view, self-interested point of view, that didn't seem like the most exciting news. So I was bracing for kind of a relatively dull day. And then, of course, when it turned out to be an American, which was the something that few had predicted, then it suddenly was very exciting indeed. So I remember being very, very, very excited.
21: Frank, it's been a year, but are there still moments when you are struck by the

0: But it was usually we were hearing them dubbed into another language, and here we hear you know Pope Leo talk about off ramps and so that sort of thing. That's very potent. So yes, it's very striking. It's hard to believe sometimes.
1: His style of leadership, people have commented on it now for a while. It seems very similar to how he led the Augustinians and the reputation he garnered as prefect for the Dicastery of Bishops, which led to his election, of course. But how would you interpret that leadership style?
0: Well, I mean, by all accounts, he's very judicious, very deliberative, very methodical. And, you know, somebody was pointing out to me yesterday that you know, it's a mark of his success and how people appreciate him that you know, he served two terms as the head of the Augustinians, which is a very democratic office, right? I mean, it's elected by the members of the order. So, and then his success, in effect, chosen successor became the next prior general, and that man's chosen successor, in effect, became the. So, in other words, it's been ratified repeatedly. The success of his tenure, in directly and indirectly. So very, very well liked, obviously very well appreciated by people who knew him very well and had to, and were under his direct command.
2: Frank, there's been phases to this first year. It wasn't so long ago that you were writing in the Register about Pope Leo XIV, the quiet American. That definitely doesn't apply now, but I think the first turn was maybe back in January when he had his consistory. He was really able to kind of begin laying out his agenda. Now we have this new phase, which is more intensive travel. And obviously this whole, ordeal and, exchange with, President Trump. But, maybe talk about the second half of Leo's first year.
0: Yeah, and I would, in regard to him no longer being so quiet, which is certainly the case, I would go back to the last, even late summer when he started talking, and especially in the fall, when he started talking about the migration debate in the United States. So he started to become, that was the beginning of his overt criticism of the Trump administration and something that we hadn't seen before. So that has definitely changed. And he became very engaged on that issue. And then on foreign policy in January with his speech to the diplomats where he made, you know, not explicit, but well, easily interpreted criticism of the U.S. policy and with regard to Venezuela and also to Greenland at the time. And then, of course, with Iran, he's become very, very vocal. So that's one thing that's changed a lot. One thing, not to jump away from that, but I just wanted to say one thing that has been notable is what has not happened. If we had been sitting around a year ago, in fact, I think we probably were, we would never have expected that by this point in the pontificate, he would have named so few, people to as the heads of the offices in the Vatican. He's replaced very few of them. They remain largely the people that Francis left in place, which is unusual. To this degree, and perhaps a mark of his one aspect of his governing style is, as an old friend of him has told me shortly after his election, he plays his cards very close to his chest. So far, he hasn't shown a lot of his cards in that respect. He still remains hard to read in some ways.
1: Yeah, Frank, about that, keeping his cards close to his vest, what do you make of the appointments that he has made?
0: Well, I mean, he took months, many months to replace himself at bishops, the office that advises him on the selection of bishops. He chose a canon lawyer, which he is, and I think is very indicative. He also then replaced the head of the Office for Legislative Text, so that shows again the priority that he places on the law, which is very much a contrast with his immediate predecessor, Pope Francis, who, if he referred to the law, it was usually in a pejorative way, and he was talking about the doctors of the law. And of course, ironically, although logically, Francis was, he was always issuing lots and lots of legal decrees, a huge number by comparison with his predecessors. Whereas Leo is much more judicious and much more parsimonious and much more of a lawyer.
2: Yeah, I know we're focused on the first year, Frank, but

0: looking ahead already to his second year, there's a lot on his plate. I guess the first thing, a couple things that we're focusing on. One is the release of his first full-fledged encyclical, which is expected in the coming weeks, and then another trip, this one to Spain. But what are some things that you're going to be looking at in year two?
1: Well, there's also expected, that's right, those are important events coming up, absolutely. And then, of course, later in the year, in the fall, he's expected to go, we've heard now that he'll probably go to France, make a pastoral trip to France. Pope Francis went to France three times, but never in a pastoral visit. He always went for specific reasons, specific places. So that's another, like Spain, where Francis never went at all. These are countries in the heart, traditional historic heart of Christendom that were neglected in the previous pope, and that Pope Leo is trying to is compensating for that, I think, going to these places. But then he was expected also then to go to Latin America. Of course, we remember that although he's American-born, U.S.-born, he's a Latin American bishop. And as our colleague Jonathan Lytle has shown us in his recent documentary, he's very, very, that's very close to his heart, his time in Peru. And so he'll be going, we believe, to Peru and maybe and some other countries. That itinerary is not yet set. So that will certainly be a big event. We know that he will not be going to the United States in his 250th anniversary year, which obviously disappoints some people, but he will be doing something which will on July 4th, on the capstone of that anniversary year, he'll be in an island in the southern Mediterranean that's very much identified with the migration crisis, and no doubt sending a message not only to Europe but to the United States about his concern for migrants.
2: Well, two issues that we have to cover briefly, at least, Frank, that he's going to have to deal with. One is the Germans and the German synodal way. And the other is the potential, at least, if not impending, crisis with the Society of St. Pius X and its intent to ordain illicitly new bishops.
1: Yeah, that's right. And in fact, today he met with Cardinal Marx of Munich, who's been a strong supporter of those same-sex blessings, formalized same-sex blessings. My understanding is the occasion for that meeting was the meeting of the Council for the Economy, which Cardinal Marx runs, we can imagine that, and which was meeting this week in Rome, but we can imagine that the question of the blessings came up. Yesterday, one of our reporters asked Cardinal Parolin, the Secretary of State, about if the Holy See would consider using sanctions if the German bishops don't obey the Vatican by not having formalized blessings for same-sex couples. And Cardinal Parolin didn't rule that out. He said, no, it's premature to talk about sanctions, but that's significant because he was clearly saying that's a possibility at some point if they don't obey. So that's interesting. With regard to SSPX, I think that they're very, I don't want to say hell-bent because that's not for me, but they clearly are determined to go through with this. They've been told not to do it. We know that the penalties are automatic excommunications. And I know people who are sympathetic to the people who are not in schism, but who are sympathetic to this SSPX, but they're shaking their heads saying they don't see any way to resolve this problem.
0: So, Frank, let's talk to Secretary of State Rubio, his visit to the Vatican with the Pope. We don't know a lot quite yet about what they talked about, but what do we know?
1: Well, the communiques were not very, as they usually are not very elegant, even trying to read between the lines. I mean, the U.S. side, the State Department said that they underscored their shared commitment to promoting peace and human dignity. Okay, that's the Vatican communique was relatively positive. It talked about cordial talks, and it said, and it used very neutral language, it talked about an exchange of views on the international situation, including war, political tensions, humanitarian situations. That's very neutral language, so it didn't imply that they disagreed, doesn't imply that they were in harmony. So there were positive images, for fairly friendly photographs. I think I think probably everybody involved except perhaps President Trump wants to put an end to sort of this back and forth. But Trump keeps coming out with these things, and I think the Vatican would like to put it, my understanding is it's common sense, would like to stop this. They don't want to be training criticisms or whatever. But for various reasons, and there's no constructive reason for it. But the Pope has made it clear that if Trump keeps coming out and saying these things that he wants Iran to have a nuclear weapon, he's going to respond.
2: Yeah, it is one of those ironies that the Secretary of State meeting the Holy Father should be almost a pro forma event, but it has certainly assumed new dimensions in this relationship between Trump and Leo. Well, Frank, thank you so much for your coverage this last year, and we look forward to everything you're going to be doing for us in the next year of Pope Leo's second year of pontificate.
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2: Well, when we come back, we talk with registered European correspondent Solène Tadier about the latest controversy surrounding Notre Dame Cathedral. This is Register Radio. Don't go anywhere.

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2: And welcome back. I'm Matthew Bunsen, host of Register Radio, along with Shannon Mullen, editor-in-chief of the National Catholic Register and co-host of Register Radio. Well, controversy has surrounded the restoration of Notre Dame Cathedral since the terrible fire in 2019. And recently, the decision to replace some of Notre Dame's historic windows with a contemporary design has escalated into legal action from a heritage association and has provoked massive outrage across France and other parts of the world. To talk about this story and several others that might be in the works, we're joined happily by Register European correspondent Solène Tadier. 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
3: Thank you for having me.
2: So all of this began, of course, with the horrendous fire in 2019. I guess a starting question a lot of people are asking, why has there been so much controversy around trying to restore what is a national treasure? It seems logical to a lot of people that you would simply restore it to its original grandeur.
3: Yes, it's a real, very deep philosophical civilization debate. It's really a question of civilization. Those who want to preserve what existed before and maybe to add things of their time to a project, but those who really want to create something completely new. So it's a very different kind of philosophy. Emmanuel Macron, the French president, who is known for being a progressive, very liberal, when right after the fire, he said immediately, we will rebuild it in 5 years, and even prettier, even more beautiful. That was what he said. So he implied that he wanted to change something, and immediately he wanted to rebuild a different spire, the iconic spire of the cathedral. That was built in the 19th century by Viollet-le-Duc, but who thought about how to integrate this changing in a medieval way. So he inserted the novelty into the past, which was something very coherent. What Emmanuel Macron wanted was to break the tradition in a way and bring novelty, like doing this contemporary art gesture. And immediately, so he won the battle because the Senate was against, the people was against, so eventually they lost. So the spire was rebuilt as it was. But then the kind of revenge for those wanting a brand new spire was then the windows, the stained glass windows, still made by Viollet-le-Duc, that are an assembled inside the nave. Of the southern nave of the cathedral and replace them with contemporary art. The problem is that these windows were miraculously spared by the fire and they were even restored during the process during these 5 years. They were completely cleaned up, restored, and it cost a lot of money. And Macron came out after that and wanted to replace them entirely. So it has created a lot of controversy because it's costing 4 million euros to replace them, completely impeccable windows, cleaned up, restored, whereas the cathedral would also have a lot of space elsewhere to welcome eventually maybe contemporary art windows.
4: So, Len, it's worth reminding all of us that the government has such a large say in the restoration project. I mean, we think of, a cathedral, even one of a great historic nature, like Notre Dame, in other parts of the world, it would be really the Catholic Church, right, that would be having the greatest say in what is rebuilt. But the government in this case has a lot of power. Can you just remind us about that relationship?
3: Yes, it's by virtue of the law of separation between the state and the church that dates back to the 20th century, 1905 to be precise. And that included most of the greatest religious buildings in France belonged to the state from that date on. So it doesn't mean that the church doesn't have any say in the process, but the problem, and that's what is causing the outrage, is that actually the Catholic hierarchy in France, the Archbishop of Paris, is supporting the idea of contemporary windows. And so it's creating also even more tensions because the Archdiocese has been supportive of Macron, while you can clearly see that there is a popular momentum against this project. There is an online petition that has, I think it has overcome now 300 and I think it's almost 500,000 now, maybe a little less. It's growing very, very quickly. You can say that people overall don't want this to happen. Also, again, because it's costing a lot of money, 4 million euros. Some people, like even a heritage expert, call it a 4 million whim from the French president and the Archdiocese, because if really they wanted something contemporary, they could also put these windows elsewhere. They are very expressionist, very modern, very figurative, and they are not completely suited to the setting of this Gothic cathedral. But there are other places in the cathedral that are completely empty, other walls that could maybe welcome these paintings. So it's a complex debate.
2: So that's one of the questions that has come up. Is this so this artist Claire Tabaret, is that correct?
3: Yes.
2: In terms of these contemporary, they were shown to the public at the Grand Palais, and obviously it provoked a very strong reaction to people. You've talked mm-hmm. a little bit about the sort of impressionist style that they had. What are the artistic objections to it? And if I may ask your opinion, what do you think of these pieces of art?
3: Well, I know, yes, people are very divided even within the church. You have a few priests who say, no, it's like colorful, it's difficult to appreciate that artistically. If you ask me, I find them incredibly ugly. And I'm not the only one to think that way. You have a lot of even politicians, art experts, and all these heritage supporters, even those who like contemporary art. I think there is something, it's overly expressionist. And I think it would be absolutely out of place in a Gothic cathedral. I would say for me, they're way too modern. I tend to have more classical tastes. But what was criticized was mostly the fact that in a cathedral, in a Gothic cathedral, you can't have something so expressionist. It completely destroys the harmony, of the cathedral. Some people might find it beautiful. I know, some priests, mostly those more, who love contemporary art, were quite happy for having something very colorful, somehow a bit aggressive to the eyes. But we'll see.
4: Yeah, at any given moment, the cathedral is filled with American tourists, I know, and there'll be another American tourist, we now know, it sounds like, in September, Pope Leo the 14th. Can you tell us a little bit about what we know about his plans to visit France?
3: Yes, so the Vatican will probably soon confirm the news. It's a new practice now, because usually it was always the Vatican to first announce a papal trip. And now, over the past few months, it seems to be the new style of Pope Leo, is that he talks to local bishops' conferences, and they announce the Pope's visit, and then the Vatican confirms. So it might give a headache to journalists, Vaticanists, because it's sometimes it can be difficult to plan in advance. But so it's if it's confirmed, he should visit Paris and Lourdes. That's what the bishops' conference said in their communique. Cardinal Avelin said that they had been in discussion for months, and actually in France it didn't come as a surprise, but because there were talks about that for months, it was already starting the voice was starting to spread since the beginning of March in some French media outlets. So it's not a surprise, and it seems also that Pope Leo wanted to somehow correct the offense that was done to the French people, because nobody understood why Pope Francis would visit France three times, always precising. He would always make sure that he would precise that he was not visiting France, but he was only visiting Marseille for the Mediterranean meetings, or Strasbourg only to visit the European Parliament, or Corsica just because he was going to that conference. And the French people really needed some kind of encouragement, especially at a time of incredible renewal of the faith in France. So it looks like Pope Leo is looking at really closely at the situation in France. I think he really cares. He really cares about France, and he wants to give the French people also an encouragement in this process.
2: Yeah, very briefly, Solène, the significance of Pope Leo going obviously to Paris. Obviously, there'll be a stop at Notre Dame, but also a planned or potential visit to Lourdes.
3: Yes, going to Lourdes, of course, is like the world's iconic shrine, of course, of Our Lady. And we know the importance, because France is a deeply Marian country. And so, of course, he could not visit France without going to Lourdes, and like other popes did before him, of course. And, of course, Paris is the capital city of the country, so like the political center, cultural center. But, of course, going to Lourdes, I couldn't think of a better way to honor such a deeply Marian country.
2: Well, Solène, thank you for your reporting. There's always so much to discuss, and I know you'll keep us updated on the situation facing Notre Dame Cathedral.
3: Thank you so much. It's my pleasure entirely.
2: Well, that's it for Register Radio for this week. Remember, for more news, analysis, and commentary, go to ncregister.com. Thank you again. And on behalf of our producer, Mike McCall, and Shannon Mullen, Editor-in-Chief of the National Catholic Register, I'm Matthew Bunsen. Until next time, please take care and God bless.
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10: Many people have gone through the experience that is known worldwide as Alpha, a quick attempt to lead people into an encounter with the person of Jesus. A question remains, though. If that was Alpha, what's the Omega? What's the end? What's the goal? What's the point? Seems to me that Scripture tells us the point in 1 Thessalonians chapter 4, verse 3, that the will of God is our sanctification. The Omega is to become saints, to become holy. Psalm 23, we hear it often, even if we don't know many Scripture passages by name. This is almost certainly one that most of us know. Psalm 23, we know it has something to do with the Lord is my shepherd. We hear it oftentimes at funerals. It's oftentimes on plaques in people's homes. It is an extraordinarily comforting psalm. It's also, I think, an extraordinarily realistic psalm. And in recent years, at least in my own life, I found it to be even more so. Sometimes people misunderstand the command in Scripture, do not be afraid. It's often said that the command to not be afraid is the most frequent command in all the Bible. Some people say it shows up 365 times, and depending upon how you parse the words, perhaps that's true. I'm not sure if it is or not, but it certainly shows up a lot. I find that to be both a comforting thing and a challenging thing. It's comforting because God is repeatedly telling us not to be afraid.
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12: Which really seeks to equip Catholics and Catholic institutions to know the truth about the human person and to really teach that and bring that forward to a generation that really needs to hear that truth again. And then also to counter gender ideology, to really understand what's coming and what the words mean and how they need to push back on it.
13: Mary, I find it very interesting that the Person and Identity Project uses the word identity, because in our modern culture, in the discourse out there, the word identity has become a kind of totem word. It's this giant word that means so much. Can you unpack that for us?
12: Yeah, so really good question, because I think you're right. We hear about identity politics all the time, or intersectional identities. And really what that is kind of a postmodern focus of looking at the person not as an understandable person with a human nature and a clear identity as male or female, but rather that each person sort of self-defines an identity for themselves, and that in some quarters, the more identities you have, social identities you have that are victimized, you gain a little stature. So there's a kind of a reverse correlation. If you can show you're a victim because you're of your race, your ethnicity, your sex, whatever it might be, you gain stature, or at least supposedly the right to critique others and to try to dismantle structures of society, moral norms, basically, that you might find oppressive. So all that is to say that within the culture, this idea of identity has really become a political football, but it's lost the meaning. In fact, we have to know who we are. Identity is tremendously important, because how you answer that question of who am I is going to determine how you answer the other important questions of life, like what's the meaning of life, and what's good, what's evil, how should I live? And so for us as Christians, we have to focus on and embrace the fact that our primary identity is as a son or daughter of the Lord. In other words, he gave us our sexual identity, being male or female, and yet it's also a relational identity. We're always in relationship with him. So identity is important, but perhaps not for the reasons that within the culture it's become such a totem, as you said. So
13: there's a couple of really interesting things in what you said, several interesting things. And one of them to me is the givenness of identity versus the choosing of identity. It brings to mind recently NPR tweeted, the National Public Radio tweeted, an Asian actress who received an Oscar identified as Asian. This is a Chinese woman, a Chinese American maybe, or maybe she's, I don't know. I don't know what her nationality is, but she's obviously a Chinese Asian in her ethnicity. She identifies as Asian. Okay, so here we have identity as something chosen instead of given.
12: Yeah, I think that's exactly the right thing to hone in on, because we know that because God created us, he's the one who made us. He's the one who gives us that fundamental identity. And so the Catechism talks about us needing to accept, acknowledge, to receive our sexual identity as male or female as a gift from God. And so when we see that as something he's chosen specifically in creating us, this is who he's given us to be. And we get to unpack that and live that out according to our vocation, the circumstances of our lives. But that fundamental gift of being male or female is exactly that. It's a gift. Whereas what you were highlighting in the world at large, this idea of identity is something you choose. You identify as. In other words, I assert, I decide, this is who I am. And when you're talking about gender ideology, what it means is I decide who I am regardless of my body. In other words, even though we know our body is a given, when you start looking at the false claims of something like gender identity and gender ideology, what they're saying is you decide who you are, but your body doesn't matter. So even though we have a body to deal with, they try to reduce the significance and say, What's important is that choice, that making that decision of who I'm going to be from the wide world of many options, even if it means you're denying something true about yourself. It's very strange in one sense, because it's the idea that my beliefs, my desires can shape reality. Mm-hmm. Instead of acknowledging what reality is, we're supposed to discover and in a sense conform to reality, right? We know the laws of gravity. We discover that. We have to conform our lives to that. We can't keep trying to jump upwards. It's not going to work. You know, you're going to jump down or you're going to fall down. And gravity exerts a pull. But if you refuse to recognize that there's an order to the world and an order indeed to our bodies, you're constantly fighting nature. You're trying to come up with a better idea, even though it's not really within our power to do so.
13: So it's the enthronement of the human will as the
12: exactly.
13: thing, as the thing that determines all. Am I going too far in that statement?
12: Oh, no. I think that's the perfect distillation of what I was saying. That's exactly it.
13: And yet as Christians, we do respect the human will, right? Like the only way to achieve any kind of sanctity is through the exercise of our will, because we will to cooperate with grace.
12: Mm-hmm.
13: But without that exercise of will, we can't rise up, right? We can't become fully alive as men and women. So where is that balance for us Christians? Like, where is the balance of that human will that cooperates with grace, that allows us to sanctify, mm-hmm. to be sanctified? And then the other side, the enthronement of the will as the only thing that matters.
12: Mm-hmm. Yeah. So it basically breaks down into whether you believe in God or not, as, you know, for a starting point, because the Christian exercise of the will is to choose to respond to an invitation he's given, or to choose to accept, which is what we're called to do, to accept and acknowledge the gift, for example, of our male or female body, of our basic identity as a son or daughter of the Lord. God gives us free will. We can turn our backs on that, and that's one of the things we're seeing, unfortunately, in huge numbers across the culture. People basically repeating the sequence in the garden. You know,
13: in the
12: way
13: garden,
12: back
13: yes. I was just thinking the same thing.
12: Yeah, it's like we have such pride. We think, hey, I've got a better idea. Mm-hmm. I don't want nature and the way you have set things up, God. I'll do it my way. So the Christian exercise of will is how we live virtue. In other words, we use our intellect and our reason to choose the good, whereas in the world's paradigm where you're enthroning the will, as you said, there's nothing higher than my choice. It means also you're not recognizing any truth outside of yourself. You're not recognizing or responding to the order of nature or the reality that God created you a certain way and he gives you this gift. It says instead, no, I'm going to decide I will create my own reality, create my own truth. So it's a subjectivism, but it's also illogical. Right?
13: You know, I'm so glad that you brought up the garden, Mary, because in the garden, God had ensconced Adam and Eve in this place of delight, right? Where they could, mm-hmm. where they could live this fully joyful, totally integrated life in their own nature, integrated with nature around them, a life without strife and without pain and without suffering and without death. Mm-hmm. And they chose otherwise, right? Because they chose to do the one little thing that they couldn't do. So they chose away from all this beauty and delight and, mm-hmm. and nature and they went in the other direction. And in a sense, when we choose away from our sex, we are doing the same thing that Adam and Eve were doing, because our sex and our beautifully functioning, healthy bodies, they're mm-hmm. sources of delight, right? And they're sources of life, and we're so beautifully made, and we're capable of so much, whether we're male or female, and each in our own distinct, specific capacity according to our sex. And yet we choose away, or these people, or we're being told that to choose away from that is possible and will bring us something better than the beauty that we already have.
12: Yeah, well, if you think about the garden, so the devil in tempting told a lie, right? Mm-hmm. He said, you will be like God. You get to decide for yourselves. And it was a lie. You will never die. You know, he promised them all sorts of things to tempt them to no longer trust in God and to reject God's guardrails, basically. You know, God saying, here, do things this way. And so in the same way, we see young people believing a lie mm-hmm. that they have somehow had power to erase the fact of their sexed body and that they can become someone different. But as you know, because of your medical background, you know, once they start messing with the healthy body with these hormones and surgery, all they're doing is breaking the body. They're destroying its function. They cannot become the opposite sex. They cannot become this person they imagine that they can become. So it's a delusion, again, just like Adam and Eve. If you don't trust God and believe that he really has chosen well for you in the gifts that he's given, and you want to just do it our way, well, we end up breaking things. we create a lot of suffering.
13: Mary, let me take you back to something else you said a few minutes ago. You talked about relational, people being relational, that as an identity. We're talking about the meaning of identity. If somebody asks me, what's your identity, Gracie? I immediately start with my relationships. I am the daughter of God, the wife of my husband, the mother of my children, the daughter of now just my mother, and I am I'm the sister of so-and-so and so-and-so. That's how I think of myself. And in each of those relationships, there are a whole list of implied duties that come with those relationships that I embrace, because it is in the duties of those relationships that I find my greatest joy and my reason to get up in the morning, and that's what gives my life meaning. The duties enlaced and infused into my relationships. What do you think? Is that a worldview that's been rejected entirely with this this new cultural idea of identity?
12: Well, I think what's happened is we've sort of lost sight of the truth about who we are. So in some quarters, certainly that's rejected outright. But I think what has happened over the past couple of decades to many people is that we've become so materialistic. We've become so consumeristic. We've become so individualistic. We've stopped recognizing the priority of relationships, first with God and then, you know, those we are in relationship with, beginning with our family and going out from there. And when we simply prioritize what I want to do and we prioritize kind of the materialistic worldview, the here and now, the things I acquire or even the status I acquire, we end up impoverishing ourselves and our lives. So I think it's something that is kind of snuck up on a lot of people, where I think if you ask most people, let's say who are married, they'll say, yeah, sure, I love my spouse. But you have to say, okay, what are you prioritizing in your life? Are you prioritizing things, or are you prioritizing people? Are you prioritizing the relationship, or are you prioritizing something that is going to pass away, that doesn't endure? Whereas, you know, these human beings live forever, and we're called to live forever. So you'd think that we would immediately recognize the priority of relationships. But it is something that, again, I think we just, it's like a windshield when you're driving on a long trip. It gets cloudier and cloudier. It gets all these bugs on the windshield and it's harder to see clearly. I think if we're not tending to our spiritual lives and we're not really stepping back and being detached from material things, our vision gets cloudy and we start to prioritize the wrong things. We forget who we are.
13: So where do we go from here, Mary? We seem to have gone far along this road of losing sight of our identity, our true identity. Mm-hmm. How can each of us in our own little space and surrounded by the people that we live with, how can we try to walk the world back?
12: Yeah, so, you know, Pope Benedict, when he spoke way back in 2012 about the problem of gender ideology, he said one of the problems is that when we start to think we get to do it all, you know, we get to create our lives, and we lose sight of God. But when we lose sight of God, we lose a sense of the depth of who we are. And as our culture has gotten less and less religious, it makes it easier for people to lose sight, because they're losing sight of God, to lose sight of the truth about themselves. So practically speaking, I think we as Christians need to intensify our relationships first with God, but we also need to speak about it. I remember a study that came out sometime in the past year that was talking about what makes a difference in terms of faith sticking in a kid's life. An important fact was whether the parents actually talked about living their faith. It wasn't just they went to church, you know, on Sunday or whatever. It was a topic of conversation, because their relationship with God was how they lived. And Catholics were actually not as conversant with their children about faith as, say, some of the evangelicals, where it was much more a part of conversation. So I think in a practical matter, deepen our own faith lives, but then be committed to sharing that so that people see that not only are we in relationship, but God has invited them into relationship with him. And then the third thing I'd say is just kind of step back and look at your life. You know, is your time, your money, everything spent on things, or is it enriching your relationships? Is it fulfilling your taking the talents and gifts you've been given and serving someone else? In other words, giving of yourself to others. I think all those things help reorient us so that we're remembering we're face to face with God. That's our primary relationship. Someday we're going home to him, and we need to be changing the culture to help people flourish so they too can find their way to eternal life with him. But it takes some intentionality because what we have in the world is a real strong pushback, and it's very difficult.
13: Mary, that is brilliant advice, and we have to end it there because that was just perfect. I don't want to mess that up. Mary, it's such a treat to have you on the show. Thank you for making time for us. And to learn more about Mary Hassan's work, make sure to check out eppc.org and also the Person and Identity Project.com. Thank you, Mary.
12: Thank you so much, Gracie.
13: And now Father Roger Landry offers us, as is customary, a short and inspiring homily to prepare us for this Sunday's gospel.
14: This is Father Roger Landry, and it's a privilege to have a chance to ponder with you the consequential conversation God wants to have with us as we mark the fourth Sunday of Lent. In the gospel, Jesus will cure a man blind from birth, but he works this miracle far differently from the many other times he cured those who had no sight. In the other cases, the blind man asked, in fact cried out, begging for help. This Sunday, the blind man doesn't say a thing. He's just there along the road and becomes the object of a theological question from the disciples about why he was blind. Jesus stated that the reason he was blind from birth was to allow God's works to show through him. His whole life in darkness up until that point was so that he could encounter the saving power of Jesus, and from that moment onward, be a tremendously conspicuous example of God's own light shining brightly through him. That truth influences the way Jesus performs this miracle, because Jesus had two healings in mind. First, a physical one for him, and then a spiritual one for him and for us all. The Lord Jesus first spits on the ground, makes mud with his saliva, and then goes up unbidden to the blind man, smearing his eyes with mud. The blind man could have easily thought that someone was making fun of him and abusing him, as probably happened often. But the Lord wasn't done. Jesus then told him to go wash in the pool of Siloam. The blind man could have reckoned, what a stupid and pointless hassle. Wipe mud on my eyes and then send me, who can't see, to wash in a pool where I could easily fall in and drown? Jesus, however, must have given that command in a way that inspired trust. By the man's willingness to carry out this simple imperative Jesus gave, the man embarked without knowing it on the great adventure of faith, on the exciting journey from darkness into light. Jesus allowed this man, unlike the other blind men he cured, and this is the second difference from the other cures Jesus worked, to participate actively in his own healing, so that through the process, he might receive not just the ability to see the physical light of the world, but also a much deeper light, the light of faith in Jesus, the true light of the world. 2.5 weeks ago, Jesus did to us something similar to what he did to the man born blind in this Sunday's gospel. Someone acting in Jesus' name smudged our foreheads not with muddy saliva but moistened ashes, gave us a two-part command, the same directive with which Jesus began his whole public ministry. Repent and believe in the gospel. This was Jesus' way for us to participate in our own healing during this blessed time, in our own coming from darkness into light, in our own exodus from sin to love, our own Passover from death to life. We might have been tempted to consider this more or less an empty rite, something symbolic, but Jesus wanted to work in us during this time a true miracle of healing through our participation and trust in this two-part therapeutic process. The first part of the cure of our blindness begins with repenting, which means turning away from the life of sin that blinds us. Sin darkens the intellect and distorts the will so that often we can no longer even see the good clearly or choose it when we do. The repentance that's part of our cure means recognizing that sin has left us partially or totally sightless, that we're blind and that we need God's help to see. The second stage in our cure, Jesus told us on Ash Wednesday, is believing in the good news. Jesus says to the man in the gospel, "Do you believe in the Son of Man?" The man's physical cure, a miracle that caused a tremendous stir among the people in Jerusalem and allowed God's work to shine in him, was merely a prelude to the spiritual cure that would involve not just leaving darkness, but living in the light of Christ. Do believe in the Son of Man. The man responded with a faithful willingness, as well as a humble recognition he needed help. Who is he, sir? He replied, that I may believe in him. Jesus told him, you have seen him, and he is speaking to you now. In the healing Jesus wants to carry out in us this Lent, he asks us the same question. Do you believe in the Son of Man? Jesus is the gospel incarnate. Believing in the good news means believing in him. With similar humility to the man healed by Jesus in the gospel, we're called to say, show me, Lord, that I may believe. With that docility, the Lord can then show us in new and deeper ways. You have seen him, and he's speaking to you now. He speaks to us in times of prayer, especially the extra prayer we try to make in this desert period of Lent. Speaks to us in sacred scripture and through the church he founded. Speaks to us through our almsgiving. As he tells us, I was hungry, thirsty, naked, a stranger, ill, imprisoned, or otherwise in need, and you cared for me. He speaks to us in our fasting, so that we may attune all our appetites with gratitude to the physical and spiritual food he gives us. He speaks to us in day-to-day events, including in the midst of the war in the Ukraine, with concerns about the effects of the Silicon Valley Bank collapse, with family members and friends sick and suffering, and all of the other struggles we may be enduring. He's speaking to us now. To come to see Jesus anew, to hear him speak to us in each moment of our life, to come to look at all things with the light of Christ, that's the whole point of the Lenten adventure of faith. These 40 days are a gift from God to help us leave the darkness caused by sin, to see Jesus in all things as they really are, as he himself sees them. At a practical level, how is our vision supposed to change this Lent? What does it mean to be cured by Christ of our spiritual blindness and to see things in his light? In order for us to appreciate the miracle Christ wants to work in us this Lent, I'd ask you first to think what it would have been like for that man born blind returning from the pool of Siloam. He had never seen anything, and now he could see everything. He could see colors, he could see the splendor of the temple, he could see what was going on, he could see where he was walking. For the first time he could see himself reflected in the pool, he could see the faces of those talking to him. He could see the face of Jesus. His whole life would have been changed. A similar change is meant to happen to us when Christ heals our sight and makes it possible for us to see things with his light, to look at everything, including our crosses, through the lenses of faith, to see things as God sees them, and therefore to see all things accurately. Practically speaking, it means hearing Jesus say in the various events and people we encounter throughout the day, you have seen me, and I am speaking to you now. Someone who shows us how to look at the world in the light of faith is St. Joseph, whom the Church normally celebrates on March 19th. Because the fourth Sunday of Lent takes precedence liturgically over the solemnity of St. Joseph, the Church this year has moved his feast to Monday. But it's good for all of us to recall the example of the man God the Father chose to raise his son according to his humanity, to protect his son's mother, and to raise us and protect the church. At the beginning, St. Joseph, a just man, was blind to what God was doing with Our Lady. She returned from the visitation very much pregnant by some agency beyond him. He loved her. He venerated her purity, but he was confused because she was nevertheless pregnant. He's planning to divorce her quietly lest she be stoned to death, and was without question asking God what he should do when God spoke to him in a dream and told him not to be afraid to take Mary, his betrothed wife, into his home and to recognize that she was pregnant by the power of the Holy Spirit. Joseph began to see everything in a new perspective. Mary, Jesus whom he would name, as well as his own vocation, were now becoming clearer. From that point forward, he centered his whole life on Jesus, the light who illumines everyone. He's praying for each of us that we will similarly open up our life too. Center it fully on Jesus, the Savior of the world. The fourth Sunday of Lent is always called Laetare Sunday, because at this midway point to the season of conversion and penance, Christ wants to fill us with the joy with which he filled the blind man in Jerusalem. He came into the world so that his joy may be in us and our joy made complete. He wants to enter whatever darkness we may be experiencing and turn all the lights on. He wants to help those preparing for baptism and all of us baptized to experience the splendor of his light, take confidence that the one who has conquered darkness and death is with us until the end of time. He wants to engage each of us like he did the blind man in the gospel in a consequential and healing conversation that will continue until we're able to see Jesus face to face in the heavenly Jerusalem. We're with St. Joseph, our Blessed Lady, and all the saints. We will rejoice forever in the unending splendor of God's eternal light. God bless you all.
13: 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I hope that this show was helpful. 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
16: Well, the book, I guess, was based on a scripture from St. Paul that said he had learned to be content in all circumstances, and he said that when he was in chains in prison. I guess the idea behind the book is that we need to discover that God has already provided what we need to be content. It's just that we're so blinded to it from so many things. So we need to cut away a lot of things so that by his grace we can choose to be grateful to what he's already given us.
15: Very good. Marcus Grodi, his book, Learning Contentment, Finding Peace Right Where You Are. This has been a Bookmark Brief. Thanks for stopping by. We'll see you next time.
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24: This Sunday, we celebrate the sixth Sunday of Easter. The Church is preparing herself for the solemnity of Pentecost, and the readings reflect this by speaking of the coming of the Holy Spirit. In today's Gospel, Jesus says, "I will ask the Father, and he will give you another advocate to be with you always, the Spirit of truth, whom the world cannot accept, because it neither sees nor knows him. But you know him, because he remains with you and will be in you." How interesting that our Lord refers to the Holy Spirit as the Spirit of Truth. Now, like most things, when Jesus uses that term, he uses it in a broader sense than what we're used to thinking of. For Christ, the Spirit of Truth refers to the Spirit that is linked to his Word, to the revelation that he has spent his time giving to the apostles and to us. As he later says, "Whoever has my commandments and observes them is the one who loves me." Thus, the Lord makes a link between having his Word, staying in the truth, and walking in the Spirit. But we live in an era where most of us are afraid to accept truth as anything that's absolute. In a way that's famously contradictory, we claim that the only absolute truth is that there is none. But will living in it with an attitude like that really help us find happiness? By denying the existence of truth, we also deny the existence of love. After all, for love to be powerful, it has to be true. And the powerful claim of Christianity is that our love is the most vehement because our truth is the most profound. And so all of us need this Spirit of Truth, because the Spirit of Truth brings us to what we long for, a truly powerful love.
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27: My name is Father Mike Schutz, and I am the Vocations Director for the Diocese of Raleigh. And I would love to take this opportunity to invite our young men of our diocese to join the Vocations Office for a retreat this summer at Camp Dixie called Quo Vadis. The retreat will be from July 27th to July 30th, and our seminarians will be running and organizing the retreat. 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Thank you, and know of my prayers for you, and ask for your prayers for the men joining us on this retreat. God bless.
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3: Hello, family, and welcome to another episode of Mother Angelica Live Classics. The topic tonight with Mother is Heaven's Secrets. Our human nature longs for love and to be with the one we love. So it's both natural and supernatural to desire God and heaven, to desire love and the possession of that love, to desire union and the place where that union is most perfect. Now, there can be no compromise between good and evil, virtue and vice. If our desire is to love God, to possess God, to be with God, we cannot compromise. And that's the trouble today. We want a little bit of the world and a little bit of the Lord. Well, it doesn't work that way. You must pray and ask God for the grace to be detached. I don't mean to detach from things, that our minds and hearts would be detached so that we could follow the will of God, that we could love God. Pray and ponder the secret of the mysteries of heaven and all that awaits us, the glory of God. Now here's Mother Angelica to talk about Heaven's Secrets. God bless each one of you.
4: Thank you very much. Well, welcome, family. It's Thursday night again, and we have another teaching. I just want to thank you all for writing all those wonderful letters to tell me how much you appreciated last week's teaching. So, put your smiles on. We're going to talk about heaven. How many times has anybody talked to you about heaven? Not many, huh? You're afraid. That's why. Well, let's just start, okay? We're going to make a circle to depict the unity of Jesus and the Trinity. And we're going to do this whole program in the name of the Father and the Son and the Holy Spirit. So we're going to talk about heaven. What I would like to do is to look at St. Paul at the Thessalonians, and I want you to look at the 16th chapter. I hope I can find it here. I got so many ribbons that I'm not too sure I'm going to find them all. Well, let's see if we can find Thessalonians. Here we go. And if you look at the 16th

the Lord. We talk about the second coming. We talk about the Lord's coming from a kingdom. That's the important thing here. The Lord coming from a place. You know, to most of us, heaven is rather abstract. It's a kind of fuzzy thing. So we went, well, what's heaven? And so, you know, and often in life we look forward to things. Graduation, doctorates, marriage, whatever. And we look forward sometimes, though, because our anticipation is so great. When the event occurs, it seems to kind of lose something. And so that's why I think we don't like to talk about heaven. We're so afraid it's not going to be anything like we think. See, so what happens is we become very doubtful. So there's two things that happen to people when you talk about heaven. The first is it's kind of abstract, way up somewhere. The second is it kind of scares them into virtue. Like, well, I'm not too sure, but just in case there is a heaven, I better shape up. And we do this because very few things in life seem to come up to our expectations. Well, we have only what we experience to judge by. And then we figure, well, heaven is something I'm going to maybe on my way out from life. It seems to be the end of a miserable journey. And some of the people that are getting up in their years and getting more aches and pains and all everything else, well, you see, they're just not too sure the end of the journey is worth what's coming. And the reason we do that is because we don't know what's coming. So I'm going to spend tonight, and I suppose maybe two or three nights after this, talk about heaven. You say, oh, you mean there's that much to say about heaven? Oh. St. Paul said, eye has not seen, ear has not heard, it hasn't even entered into your wildest imagination what heaven is possibly like. See, on earth, you and I kind of, we go for happiness. That's what we want, happiness. And it's kind of fraught with a little bit of bitterness, because when, as soon as you have something that makes you happy, you immediately are afraid you're going to lose it. Or it's not going to last. And as a result, happiness is always bittersweet. Or we get so attached to it sometimes that we're just devastated when we lose it. And that's because, you see, happiness is a kind of oasis in the desert. You see, here's an oasis. All of you don't know. I only draw lines and circles. I don't do that very good, but I don't have any talent for art. So, here's a nice oasis, you see? Okay, and there's all kinds of trees in here, and it's just great. So when you're in this oasis, you don't want to go anywhere else. You know, a lot of people in middle age don't want to think about getting old. A lot of you men, when you reach 40 or 45, you know, you start looking at some young chick along the way, thinking you're going to be more, appear to be more manly. Oh, you're going to be young. If you're 45, sweetheart, you are 45. If you're 50, you're 50. There's no young chick going to make you any younger. Your hair is getting gray. Your bones are getting creaky. There's nobody going to make you any younger. You got an illusion up here. So what happens is that when we get out of that oasis, you see, we don't want to see the desert all around here. So we pretend it's not there. And then if somebody comes up to you and talks about heaven, oh boy, that's something you don't want to hear. But you see, we live in an age where we delude ourselves.
And yet your joy is, you know, joy

0: on earth is finite. What does that mean? Small. Limited. See, it's limited. And so we have glimpses, you know, of that eternal life. But we're not ready for it. But we don't know what it means. We want to get there immediately and in a hurry. And so we kind of pretend. We pretend that what I have now is all there is. You see, my friends, if what we have now is all there is, we wouldn't be any different than a dog. Because all he has now is really all he has. He's not going to get one thing more when he dies. He doesn't have an immortal soul. Now, all your dog lovers may think he does, but he doesn't. You're not going to find your dog in heaven wagging his little tail. He doesn't have an immortal soul. So for most of us then, to keep heaven in our mind is difficult. Especially those of us who don't have creative minds, don't have much imagination. So we prefer visible things, the things we can see. In other words, don't tell me what is going to be, give it to me now. That's our attitude. Now, let's look at why do we fear death? Now, I know this is going to be a cheerful night, but in order to get to heaven, you got to die, huh? Why do we fear death? Well, most of us are kind of afraid of judgment. We're not too sure, you know, if we've sorry for all our sins or even remember them. And that's only again, because we don't have the beautiful realization of God's fatherly love and comfort and forgiveness. And when God forgives, he forgives and he forgets. See, let's pretend. Okay, I'm going to mess this up. I'm going to say that this is your life. I mean, it's a mess. You've done everything you could possibly do. Got all that? That's your soul right now. Just a mess. Looks terrible. Got a few holes here. Just a mess. Well, you go to the Lord and you say, Lord, I'm sorry. You go to confession and the priest says, I absolve you from all your sin. You know what happens? That's what you got. The Lord doesn't remember. You got one big, fat, clean sheet. If you and I could remember this, I'm going to do it again. I want you to remember this. You say, well, Mother, how come you turned another page? Well, because I tore the first page, I had a little mark here. But with God, there are no marks. Here's your soul. Those of you who saw me meet, you look like this. I mean, you know what's good here. It's written underneath. But your life looks like this. You're afraid. That's why we don't want to think of it. I got to get you to the place you want to think of the glory that is to come. The absolute joy. So just look now. This is my soul, okay? I go to confession and all these things slowly disappear. And suddenly when I walk out, may take 5 minutes, may take 5 hours. I start with a whole new sheet. This is fantastic. There's nothing on it. It's all God. It's God from side to side, top to bottom. That's what confession does. Why are you afraid? Why are you afraid of a father that is so generous and so loving and so compassionate? That he's willing to give you a clean... How many people give you a clean sheet, huh? You know anybody? Most people forgive. They don't ever forget. Get all these little shadows left over. You know, the first Christians lived lives of debauchery. Most of them. Especially those in Corinth. That was a terrible place. But they had a faith that taught them that once they had these clean sheet, they could seek, desire, and obtain heaven. Why? Because God is Father. God is Father. But you see, their faith was so real. Then when they were put in an arena and had to face lions, when Peter was crucified upside down, when Andrew was crucified on an X kind of cross, when Bartholomew was flayed alive, that's pretty gory. What kept them going? Power of God. And when St. Stephen was stoned to death, read it in Acts, Apostles. He saw heaven open up and he saw Jesus to the right hand of the Father. And as they were stoning him to death, his face glowed like an angel. And he said, Father, forgive them. I commend my spirit to you. See, we got to find out, what did those first Christians have that you and I today lack? And what is it that has smothered real Christianity from our hearts? What is it in your life and my life that smothers the real truth? What is covering it over? Is it riches? Is it a desire for glory, human glory? Is it lust? Is it alcohol? Is it sex? What is it? Is it pride? What is it, my friend? That covers up the glory of the kingdom and what is to come from our eyes and makes us desire what is the least. What is it, or who is it, that blinds our eyes to the point where I desire to live in a mud shack rather than a mansion? What is it in my life and your life that distorts life so badly? See, holiness in this life is not difficult. You know what holiness consists of? The will of God. There's three words. The will of God. You know what Our Lady of Fatima told the children at Fatima? I'm not going to get gory now. You know what she told them? She said, what is the penance of today? The penance of today, this is 1917, is to be faithful to the duties of your state in life. To be faithful to the duties of your state in life. Cling to God. To be faithful to His rule, His law, and His church. That's what it means to be holy. It's not hard. You know, my friends, we need to understand that around us is a kind of shield. A shield. And that shield is a kind of, like a saran wrap. a little cloud saran wrap, and we keep looking through it, and we strain our eyes to work through all the things in the world that are kind of keeping the real vision and the real goal of life from ever entering into our hearts. And that's what I want these programs the next few weeks to tear off, to tear away, so that you are people of God who know where they are and where they're going. Why don't you think about that a little bit, huh? We're going to be back in just a minute.
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0: Now in this segment, we're going to talk a little bit more about heaven. A lot of people argue about heaven. They like to argue about things they're not too sure about, because then nobody knows when they're wrong. And some of the things they like to argue about is heaven a state or is it a place? Okay, what do I mean by a state? Is it something within yourself, a frame of mind, an attitude of heart? Or is it a definite place? Now, let's look at what Jesus said. That's what you got to go by. Don't go by what Angelica said. Go by what Jesus says. In the 3rd chapter of John, in the 13th verse, I want you to listen to this. He says, "No one has gone up to heaven except the one who came down from heaven." Now listen to this. This is really going to mix you up. The Son of Man who is in heaven. Now, I want you to understand this, because it'll tell you a lot about heaven. I'm going to go over this again. No one has gone up to heaven except the one who came down. And the Son of Man, and the Son of Man who is in heaven. Now, we know that in Jesus, he was both divine and human. He had one divine personality. He had a human nature and a divine nature. So he had two natures, but one person, one divine personality. So the Lord's, in his divinity, it was always in heaven. But in his heart, the kingdom of heaven, the Lord said, is within you. I want you to turn to John 14. Will you do that? John 14. In John 14, the 23rd verse, he says something else. He says, "If anyone loves me, he will keep my word, and the Father will love him, and we will come and make our home in him." So now we know that heaven is a place and a state. It's something I am inside because I am with God. God is in me. And it is a place. When we die, our bodies stay here. They go back to the dust from which they were created. But our souls our souls rise, and they are, the first thing you see when you die is Jesus. The first thing you see is Jesus. I would like to explain death to you. You say, well, what do you know about death? Have you died? No. You know, you don't need to die to know about death. I'm sure a lot of you understand what I just said. Some of you don't. I sometimes, as a meditation, imagine myself on my deathbed. I don't put too many frills around it. And I imagine suddenly, I feel my soul leaving my body. I would imagine at that point, knowing myself as I do, that the first thing I'm going to think of is, boy, I died. I mean, this is it. But I don't think you're dead very long when suddenly the most glorious moment of your life begins. The whole purpose of life, the whole purpose of God bringing you out of nothingness into this world, the whole purpose of your transforming journey comes to you face to face. You see God. You hear His voice. You see His eyes. And immediately I think your whole life will pass before you. Good, bad, indifferent. And you will look at Him wondering. I think the most important thing that will happen is that you will want so much to run into His arms. You will want so much to run towards Him. I say, well, why can't I? Did I ever tell you one time about the time I was making negatives? You know what negatives are? It's, you make those negatives for printing. If some of you heard it, but I won't hurt you to hear it again. And I had made two negatives of the same layout. I couldn't find them. And I looked everywhere in the dark room. The red, little red lights were on, but I just couldn't find them. And finally I leaned over the sink and I went like this and my hand moved something. And I realized that there it was, but they were so close together, they had been kind of glued together by the water or the acid. And the Lord said to me, Angelica, do you see those negatives? And I said, yes, Lord. He said, put them together. So I put them together. They were perfect. And you know, I couldn't see the least bit of difference. It looked like one negative. It was fascinating. I knew there were two, but there was only one. And then he said, that's heaven. When you see me face to face and the image, my image in you is perfect at your death, you and I will be one. And there was no difference. And then he said to me, move the negative a little. And so I took the two negatives and I went like this. And it was blurred. Very blurred. And there was a distortion there. And he said, that's an image of purgatory.
3: And I realized exactly what he was trying to say. He was trying to say that if I were to see God and yet I knew I was so imperfect, I knew I had said no to him so many, many times, the desire to be with him would be so great because of his beauty, his love, his compassion, that power to draw me, and I couldn't go. I mean, it would be like your feet stuck in mud or blue, and you want to go, and you can't. That's purgatory. Then he said, separate them. And I did. And I knew one stood alone and the other stood alone. And I realized what he was saying there. He was saying to me, that's hell. When a soul looks at me at death and says, I don't love you. And they turn away. You see, death is not so much a judgment as a light. And you and I as Christians have been given, and especially those of you that are Catholic and have the Eucharist, and all those marvelous sacraments and Mary. You must speak of the kingdom that is to come with great enthusiasm and great wonder. Because you see, the kingdom of heaven is up and down. It is within. It is around you. And it is above you. It is within you, it is around you, and it is above you. There are not three heavens. There's only one. I want you to turn to John 14:21. And the Lord says, anyone who keeps my commandments will be one with me. He will be one who loves me, and anyone who loves me will be loved by my Father, and I shall love him and show myself to him. To see the face of God is worth all the pain, all the heartache. You know, if you look at John, the first epistle of St. John, and you look at the 16th verse of that epistle, you'll find in the first epistle of John, 4:16, or 4:6, I guess, or 16, said that we ourselves have known and put our faith in God's love towards us. God is love. And anyone who lives in love lives in God. And God lives in him. You see, that's why heaven, it's so important to think of heaven. Because I begin my heaven, my purgatory, or my hell, right here. Right here. You just don't plop from one state to another. This is very clear. And so that's why it's so important, so very important, that so many today who think of committing suicide and taking their lives because life is too hard or the pain is too great. You see what you run the danger of losing. And you see, the reason, one other reason why heaven is a little bit hard for us to understand is because in heaven, you will be loved by everyone. Isn't that exciting? Everyone. And total unselfishness. Can you imagine even being in a place today, in a family today, where every member really and truly loves each other? If you do, then you live in heaven here. Today we talk an awful lot about love. I wonder, though, how much we really love. Would the world be in the condition it's in, you think, if we all loved everyone? Just think for a moment now, if the world loved everybody, if we all loved everybody on a human level, divine level, in today's world, you wouldn't have all the terrorism. You wouldn't have prejudice. You wouldn't have selfishness. You wouldn't have robberies and murders. You wouldn't be afraid to walk out in the streets. You wouldn't be afraid. There would be no lying and cheating, no adultery, no lust. You see, well, that's impossible. No. It's not impossible. Why? Because he did this for you, and he did this for me. You and I make it impossible. He made it possible. I want you to think about that, huh? I want you to think about that a minute before we go for a little break. I want you to think in this few minutes or a minute, I want you to think, who do I love? And who don't I love? And why? We'll be back in just a minute.
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3: You know, sometimes get a little blue, go and think of heaven. Oh, no, I don't want to think of heaven. Yes, you do. Yeah, you should. Because that's why we were born. And we, none of us want to go, you know. I fear death because I'm just afraid I didn't do everything the Lord asked me to do. I'm trying hard, and I know He'll forgive and forget. So, but there's always that fear of uncertainty, you know. So it's okay to fear death. Nothing wrong with that. But we must think, what shall I do in the kingdom? No, just to be loved by everybody, not to have anybody going after you, hating you, thinking you're in the way or you're useless. No more loneliness in the kingdom. I will be able to go and speak to the most fantastic minds the world ever knew. I'll be able to go and talk to St. Augustine and the angels. Those glorious spirits. I'll be able to look at the Father face to face. Oh, we can't even imagine that kind of joy. And I'll be free. You and I will be free in the kingdom. There'll be no more fear. Do you realize what it is not to have a fear? Oh, you have fears? I have fears. Everybody has fears. Today I think there's more fear than any time because you don't even want to go outside at night. We fear everything. We fear everyone. And many times we're afraid of ourselves, you see. But in heaven, that shackle's going to be torn away. And instead of fear, instead of doubt, instead of all the doubts we've had about is there a God, why are there a God, why does he do this, and why did he do that, I shall see him face to face. Boy. You know, St. Teresa of Avila, the great St. Teresa. One day, she had a vision. And she saw the hand of God. That's it. She saw the hand of God. And you know what she said? She said that she would be willing, I get this, she said she would be willing to suffer all the pain in the world to the end of time just to see that hand once more. You see, you and I have no comprehension of the majesty of God. Instead of hope, you and I will possess... will possess God. Be never discouraged again. Never tired. I think that's got to be terrific. Oh, never to be tired. I guess I wake up in the morning tired. I tell you, I can think of 100 reasons why I'd like to stay in bed all day. I don't, but I can sure think of them real fast. But never to feel fatigue. Never to be mentally drained. Never to have a mystery you couldn't understand. Something you got to break your head off. How are there three persons and one God? And how did God make all of this? Never to have another doubt. And then never to worry about your salvation again. To know that you are in love with God and God is in love with you and everybody around you thinks you're the greatest. When love is perfect, you know what else is going to be great about heaven? You and I are going to know why all these things happen in our life. Are we going to be embarrassed? Are we going to, if it were possible to be sorry in the kingdom, you would be awfully sorry that you had griped so much, complained so much, and questioned so much God's providence and mercy and will. You'll know why you had that pain for so many years. You'll know why all these tragedies happened in your life. And suddenly it'll become so clear, that you'll look at God and say, thank you, Lord, for every time you said no to me. You'll understand all the problems and pain and disappointment. And then, you know, our Lord said, there are many mansions in my Father's house. We're not all going to have the same degree of glory. You know what some people think? They think that when you die, you get to heaven, they open the door, and there you are, just a lot of cattle, all in one place. Oh, no. There are degrees of glory. I don't know if I can find this or not. Supposed to be in Corinthians There's a variety of gifts here and there. You don't all have the same intelligence, even the same family. Some of you are smarter than the others. There's no, you know, we talk about equal rights. I kind of laugh at that. You have civil rights, human rights, and all these other rights, but you're talking equal rights. What does that mean? We're not equal in anything. We don't look alike. We don't have the same intelligence. We don't have the same talent. We don't have the same money. We don't have the same anything. In fact, even your fingerprints are different. There's not another one like yours in the whole wide world, never will be. So in heaven, it's going to be degrees of glory. St. Paul says, you know, that there's going to be, some of you send up gold, precious stones, diamonds, wood, or straw. There is in life so much weakness and so much suffering that, and we've been disappointed so much, been disappointed by people, by ourselves, by society, by governments, and, you know, we live sometime from one disappointment to another. Don't be afraid. Heaven will never disappoint you. We will realize when we get to heaven that in spite of our weaknesses, there were glory in everyday life. In spite of all the pain and the imperfections, and don't forget what I keep saying over and over and over again, saints are imperfect. We will realize in the kingdom that all our weaknesses have somehow been bound up in our journey home. Our journey home. That's what's very important for us to understand. You and I are no longer servants of God. Jesus said, I no longer call you servant, I call you friend. Friend. In the old days of Christianity, as they lived their life on their journey home, the Christians proved that they were Christian by their purity, which is a kind of foreign word today. Purity. What's that? Our knowledge of God, our patience, our kindness, our spirit of holiness, and our desires. That's why it's so important, my friend, that you make the right choices now. Don't listen to the world. They tell you all kind of crazy stuff. Listen to the Word. Listen to the Church. Listen to your conscience. And make the choices in favor of the Lord. Let us look at our Lord. Let us look at ourselves without fear. God knows us, and He loves us as we are. And He gives us the grace to be transformed. That's what's so important in life. We're not just suddenly perfect saint that never loses their temper, never has a temptation, never makes a mistake. That's a mummy. It's not a human being. And Jesus exhibited every kind of emotion. He cried. He sighed. He lost his temper sometimes. He couldn't get over the incredulity of his apostles. He was hurt when people didn't give him a kiss when he came in or wash his feet. So everything that Jesus did, you and I do, we want to do it like him. Well, we're going to continue these programs on heaven because there's so much to talk about heaven. I think we have time for a call. Hello?
4: Hello, Mother. It's heaven to hear you. But anyhow, I've got to ask this question, Mother.
3: Okay.
4: We have the certainty of the Eucharist. We have the certainty of reconciliation. Why do we have this uncertainty of heaven? And we all have it. You said you had it, too. Could you kind of elaborate on that?
3: Well, because the uncertainty of heaven is that although the Lord, even the Eucharist, although it is a mystery and it is, you know, the body and blood turned, the piece of bread turned into the body and blood, so on, it is still something we see. The mystery is there, but we can see the mystery. And although it may be hard for us sometimes to kneel down, and we may forget that that is not a man, it is Jesus who kneels and says, I absolve you from your sins. We do hear something. But you see, when we speak of heaven, they don't come back. And who wants to come back after you made it? So we must take it on faith in the Word of God, and there's many things throughout the centuries in the Word of the Church. God did not send His Son, for as common sense tells you, there is a heaven and a hell. Common sense. He didn't send His Son so you and I could live still a miserable life on earth and then go where? Why would He do this if there was no heaven? Why? Ask yourself a question. If I have a problem with the fact there is a heaven, why would He do this? What of what value would be forgiveness if He did not rise from the dead? And if you and I were not going to rise from the dead, of what value would this be? St. Paul says that. If there is no resurrection, there is no heaven, our faith is fruitless. We're going to have future lessons on heaven. Next week, we're going to take the joys of heaven. We're going to talk about work in heaven. Say, oh, I got you there, Mother. Oh, no, you don't. We're going to talk about our service life in heaven. We're going to talk about the companionship and friendship we have in heaven. What do you think you are, in some corner saying, holy, holy, holy, all the time? Am I to believe that you will not love those you loved on earth? Am I to believe that the Lord God who gave you friends and family and mothers and fathers will not see you again? Can you imagine the music and the beauty in heaven? That's going to be one thing we're going to talk about. All you music lovers. And then there's going to be the knowledge of heaven and the knowledge in heaven. You'll be able to understand the deepest mysteries. The things that you just pore over and read page after page and book after book, you'll know like that. Ah. All of us who have such a hard time in school. It's like that. We're going to talk about our body and soul in heaven. We're going to talk about the glories of heaven. So lift up your hearts and rejoice. We are destined, you and I, for great things and a great place. Well, write to me. Will you do that? I want to send you... Oh, I hope I didn't forget it. Well, no, I got it. I want to send you this little booklet. I want you to say this every day to implore the mercy of God upon the world in which we live. You and I are our brother's keeper. Ask it and say it every day. write to me, will you? Write to Mother Angelica, Irondale, Alabama, 35210. And don't forget your pledges. Don't forget your contributions. We need them. We cannot continue this network or this program until and unless you give and give generously. So, I love you, and I will see you next Tuesday. I hope over the weekend you will ask God to give you light and say, Lord, give me light and understanding of the place for which I was created. I thank you for your life, Lord, and I thank you for your death. I thank you for your resurrection. I thank you for your mother. I thank you for your son. I thank you for my crosses, my disappointments, my heartaches, because they all transform me into your glorious image. I thank you for the angels and the saints, for my friends, my family, my relatives, my co-workers. I thank you, Lord, for my family in television land. See you next week. I love you. God loves you a lot. Bye now.
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19: This Sunday, we celebrate the 6th Sunday of Easter. The Church is preparing herself for the solemnity of Pentecost, and the readings reflect this by speaking of the coming of the Holy Spirit. In today's Gospel, Jesus says, "I will ask the Father, and he will give you another advocate to be with you always, the Spirit of truth, whom the world cannot accept, because it neither sees nor knows him, but you know him, because he remains with you and will be in you." How interesting that our Lord refers to the Holy Spirit as the Spirit of truth. Now, like most things, when Jesus uses that term, he uses it in a broader sense than what we're used to thinking of. For Christ, the Spirit of truth, refers to the Spirit that is linked to His Word, to the revelation that He has spent His time giving to the apostles and to us. As He later says, "Whoever has my commandments and observes them is the one who loves me." Thus, the Lord makes a link between having His Word, staying in the truth, and walking in the Spirit. But we live in an era where most of us are afraid to accept truth as anything that's absolute. In a way that's famously contradictory, we claim that the only absolute truth is that there is none. But will living with an attitude like that really help us find happiness? By denying the existence of truth, we also deny the existence of love. After all, for love to be powerful, it has to be true. And the powerful claim of Christianity is that our love is the most vehement because our truth is the most profound. And so all of us need this Spirit of truth, because the Spirit of truth brings us to what we long for, a truly powerful love.
18: For more information, go to www.stjohnleadershipnetwork.org.
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23: Hello, family, and welcome to another episode of Mother Angelica Live Classics. The topic will be Heaven's Joys. But you know, it's difficult for us to think about the joy that might be in heaven awaiting each one of us. We know it is, because our joy here on earth is short-lived. The ups and downs, good times and bad times. So it's difficult to imagine what awaits each one of us in heaven if we are obedient to the will of God. But in heaven, this is not going to be so. Our joy will be complete and eternal, and eternal. It will never be lessened by any sorrow, for sorrow will be no more. God will wipe away all tears from our eyes. There will be no more death, no more mourning or sadness. Therefore, we should think about the joy in heaven. And when we experience these short-lived joys on earth and things go bad, it's part of life. Say, "Yes, Lord, follow the will of God." Now, here's Mother Angelica to talk about the joys of heaven. Thank you, Jesus.
3: Well, welcome, family. Tonight we have our little chit-chat. I don't like to call them lessons because they're really not. There's little chit-chats about God and the kingdom. So tonight we have part two of heaven. Before we begin, I want to remind you of this little book. It's called Devotion to the Divine Mercy. I want you to write to me, and I need you to say this every day. It's a little chaplet, and on the Our Father bead, you say, "The Eternal Father, I offer you the body and blood, soul and divinity of thy beloved Son, our Lord and Savior Jesus Christ, in atonement for my sins and sins of the whole world." And then on the little bead, you say, "For the sake of his sorrowful passion, have mercy on us and on the whole world." Very important today that you and I, as we go on in our own personal journey, that we don't forget we are a member of the human race, and as such we are our brother's keeper. So think of your brother wherever he is throughout the world. Pray for those who are terrorists. Pray for those who make war because the Father lets his sun shine on the good and the bad, and we must always pray for everyone, because that's what our Father has, compassion, and we need to imitate our Father who is in heaven. Okay. You know, there are many aspects of heaven. And so last week we talked about heaven being a state and a place, and we talked about all kinds of things.

The joys of heaven. You know, it's very, very difficult to envision the joys of heaven. Why? Well, on earth, it just seems everything is so short-lived. You may be ecstatic one day, and the next day, nothing even particularly happened, but you're kind of all the way down. At least you're on the way down. And then something else happens. So it's very, very difficult for us to imagine a place, a state, in which we never lose joy. And you say, well, now how do you know you never lose joy in heaven? Well, if you lost joy in heaven, you wouldn't be there. Because it would mean there was something so imperfect in heaven had the power to take away your joy. And there is, you see, the difference between joy in heaven and joy on earth is that our source of joy, and especially happiness, which is very different than joy, is always determined by things around us. So in heaven, our source of joy is God, who never changes. And our will is so united to God that we have everlasting. Think of the time in your life, must be at least one time in your life, when you had some ecstatic joy. Well, just imagine having, never losing that. I mean, it goes on and on and on. And on and on, never ends. You see, you and I have such abstract concepts of heaven that we can't even imagine a never-ending heaven. I mean, a forever. What does forever mean? It means it never ends. But you see, on earth, everything ends. Everything ends. You get older, the things you could do, you can no longer do. You have friends, you have relatives, they come, they go, they die, they pass on to other cities, states. They change, their love changes. Oh, Mother, you're very depressing this evening. No, no, this is life. And so that's why I'm afraid that when you talk to anyone about heaven, they look like, that mysterious place. It's not mysterious. Life is the beginning of heaven or hell or purgatory. You just don't die and suddenly you're thrust into heaven or thrust into hell or thrust into purgatory. You begin here. You see, our joy in heaven is going to be complete. It's going to be complete. No one and nothing will ever take it away. And that's another reason why we have a hard concept of heaven. Because on earth we cannot imagine something not happening to take it away. See, if you love someone, they either die or they go to another place or something happens many times. And so you feel very good about having arrived at some degree or something, and you go out into the world, can't get a job. So that there's always something that we know by past experience that every joy is followed by a sorrow. Every sorrow is followed by a joy because we're human beings. And that's another reason why we cannot understand the joy of heaven that is total and complete. That's why it's necessary to meditate on heaven. And that's something nobody wants to do because why? You've got to die to go to heaven. And we don't want to do that. I want to read something to you from the 21st chapter.

0: Revelations and the fourth verse. I just want you to see one little thing about heaven. The angel, in a loud voice, said to John, "You see this city? Here God lives among men." Oh, can you imagine seeing the face of God? Can you imagine it? "And he will make his home among them. And he will be their God. And he is, his name is God with us." Now listen to this. All you that are lonely and widows, all you widows, have lost someone you love very much. Two things that we find it difficult. We hate to think that the one I just lost is having such a good time up there. So again, we don't have a concept of the joy of heaven. But the Lord said he will wipe away all your tears from your eyes. And there will be no more death. See, you're never going to have to go through this again. No more mourning and no more sadness. I mean, we can't even imagine what it would mean to be totally without that terrible feeling that comes over you sometimes early in the morning of sadness, of mourning, or agitation. You see, we live with this, and so it's very difficult for us to imagine, and yet there are glimpses that God gives us. Huh? And another, you know, we talk about God and we talk about heaven, but you see, in this life, we cannot see God. Scripture says no one can see God and live. Why? Oh, okay, that's not very hard to explain. You cannot look directly into the sun. They warn you when there's an eclipse. Burn your eyes out. Why? The power, the heat. Your eyes were not made to look directly into that kind of power. Neither are you, neither your body or your soul, being finite. We're not created in itself, to be able to withstand the power of looking at God face to face. And so one of the great things that God does for us when we finally enter the kingdom is to give us this. It's a very special gift. I want to explain it to you. Let's see. What do I got here? Wait a minute. Okay. Nobody's going to know this is Torrance. Right in the back. This paper? This paper is cheap paper. If I put a match to it, it would go. Now, let's say that this is our human nature. Kind of torn, too. This is our human nature. If I put it near a fire, it's going to go. But let's say that somebody invented some kind of special liquid. And I dip this into this liquid, and I take it out. Now, whatever this coating is enables this little piece of paper to withstand the greatest heat. In fact, it could go right in the middle of a huge bonfire and stand. That's what the light of glory does. It takes a little finite human being that's a crushed vessel, and it straightens it out like that, and it covers it over with that special grace which we call the light of glory, and it puts it right smack face to face with God, and it stands. Can you imagine, my friends, the joy of that grace alone? That grace alone. You see, The light of glory, I'm going to put this down in case some of you make tapes. And I want you to make all the tapes you want from any program we have on the network, on religious programs. Light of glory. I hope you remember that now. See, on earth, you fight the good fight. And you're always fighting. You just don't. There's not 5 minutes, at least not in my life, when I'm right in there. Well, we, those in heaven have won the good fight. We've won. So, have you ever won anything? I've never won anything as far as tickets and chances. You know, I could have bought, if there were 1,000 chances, I could have bought 999. I would have won. I just have never won anything. But if I have fought the good fight and I have arrived, I mean, that's a joy, isn't it? Huh? Well, let me say, one of the joys that you're going to have in heaven is in, your joy is enhanced by what? By the presence of your family and friends. Family, loved ones. You know, sometimes we think that God is kind of cruel. I mean, you know all these people on earth and you love all these people on earth, and then when you get to the kingdom, they're all strangers. Oh, come on. God made us social beings. And you just don't go around after you're a social being and then all of a sudden you're all little individual people in the kingdom. If you're expected to be a social being in this rat race imperfect world, how much more? The difference, my friends, is that many times your love, your joy, your happiness, and your everything that makes you happy is dependent upon a human being. Now that's going to be the difference. You're going to see your loved ones, all of you people who have lost wives or husbands or children, and you grieve for them, you're going to see them. You're going to see them. I have to tell you a little story. I'm going to do that. I'm going to give you a little break. I want you to think of what I'm saying. And then I'm going to tell you a story about my grandfather when he died. And we're going to do that in just a minute.
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2: Okay, I promise to tell you a story about my grandfather. He always had great devotion to Our Lady. In fact, he had an old custom, you know, if you said Mary, he would tip his hat or make a salute. I used to see him when I was a kid. I couldn't figure out what he was doing. But anyway, he was paralyzed. And he was in bed a long time and couldn't move except his head. And my mother was in his bedroom changing pillowcases. And you know how you put the pillow in your mouth and you keep putting up the pillowcase. And so suddenly she saw two people kind of right near the door. And she was petrified. And these two people were kind of tall. And they just looked at my grandfather. And one of them said, "Anthony." And my grandfather didn't respond. And he said again, "Anthony." And my grandfather opened his eyes. He'd been out of it for a while. Opened his eyes and sat up in bed. He's a man who was paralyzed. He sat up in bed and he looked at these two people. And two tears ran down his cheeks. And he said, "No." And he just kind of laid down again. And they just stood there, and the same individual, whoever he was, said, "Anthony. Anthony." And suddenly, he sat up again. And he looked at them as if suddenly he recognized them. And my mother said he smiled from ear to ear. And he nodded his head, "Yes." And he laid back in bed, and he died. It was so astounding. And my mother ran, and she got my mother, she said, "Papa's dead." And they all went in there, and sure enough, who it was, she had no idea. But somebody he knew came, and first he said, oh, he just didn't want to go, and then he recognized them, and he wanted to go. So I think if we have any crazy ideas about heaven and God's love and thoughtfulness, God is so thoughtful, that I'm sure for those who you've loved and missed the most, may come at your deathbed and say, "Mary, come." You know, everyone radiates God in a totally different way. We do that on earth. It's not too hard to understand, is it? You have different talents. In my community, I have 15 sisters, and they're all different. There is not two sisters alike. They don't have the same talent, the same temperament. They don't like the same food. They all eat the same food, but they don't like all the same food. They don't like the same shoes. One of my sisters wears a size 5. It looks this big. Another one wears a size 12. It looks that big. And we're all some 8, 7, 6, whatever, all in between. So we're not alike in anything. We don't pray alike. We don't have the same degree of intelligence or education. And you know, the marvelous thing about God is that not even our thumbprints, our fingerprints are alike. There is no other fingerprint in the whole wide world from the beginning of Adam and Eve to the last person born on this planet. They're all different. Now, what makes you think, then, that in the kingdom we're all going to be alike? There is just no way. And that's for many reasons. Whatever you give, whatever you put up there, that's an awkward, crude way of putting it. But, you know, we have to speak of these things in an awkward way, because there are no words to describe heaven. But a person that has suffered much or been deprived or crippled. You see, look at the parable our Lord said about the rich man and Lazarus, who was full of sores, a leper. And the rich man had everything he needed, and the leper had dogs come up and lick his sores. And then they both died, and the Lord said, Lazarus was in the bosom of Abraham. The other, who depended entirely upon his wealth and not upon God, didn't make it. Now, does that mean all the wealthy go down, all the rich go up? Absolutely not. No way. Because it doesn't depend upon what you have and what you don't have. It depends on the amount of love for God you have when he says to you, come. Let's look at it another way. If you're having a hard time with the different degrees, let's say that we're looking at Helen Keller. I've said this before, but it bears repeating. Helen Keller, okay, couldn't see, couldn't hear, never heard herself speak. And she could only speak God knows how. Now, we would look at her in this life and say she was terribly deprived, although she overcame many, many things and obstacles. But just look at the physical handicaps of this woman. Now, she dies, okay? Do you realize, my friends, the joy of Helen Keller, the very first voice Helen Keller ever heard, was the voice of God. She never heard an angry voice. She never heard insults. She never heard the voice of someone that's terribly angry or jealous or hateful. She never heard swearing. She never heard dirty jokes. She couldn't hear how blessed she was that the only voice she heard, the first one, was the voice of God. Now, her eyes, she never saw a flower or a tree or the face of a child or the ocean waves. And the first face she ever saw was the face of God. Can you imagine the joy of Helen Keller? Is there anyone in my audience that's going to say Helen Keller was deprived? For a short time, yes. But eternity, now that's forever. So you understand a little bit about what you may think is not quite a good balance And all of you that are lonely in apartment houses, and all you widows that are so lonely, that have lost your loved ones, widows or widowers, all of you that have lost your children by one way or another, all that's up there waiting. The suffering. You're going to know why, and you're going to have such joy. You know, our joy in heaven has God as its source. It's going to be everlasting. But one thing we don't always understand, it's always going to be fresh. Because there will always be something new. Something new to be joyful about. See, the reason we're not so joyful in this world is because this world is, well, there's not too much to be joyful about all the time, every moment. And our physical nature would be tired of it. But see, in heaven, because God is infinite, there is no end to the things we can learn about God. It is forever new. And you know what else is very terrific in the kingdom? We will have no memory to haunt us. Mm-mm. No memory. No memories to haunt us. You see, that's one reason a lot of people try to think of, well, they have a hard time thinking of heaven because they think they're going to be remorseful. Or they're forever going to, you know, look and look at their past and whether, no, that's all gone. You're never going to have a memory to haunt you. You're never going to be guilty. Let's look at Luke 15:4-10. It's about the good shepherd. He says, he found this sheep. He joyfully took it on his shoulders. When he got home, he said, "Rejoice with me. I have found the sheep that was lost. And I tell you, there will be more rejoicing in heaven over one repentant sinner than 99 virtuous." Now, what is it? Why? How can you have more joy in heaven? We call that accidental glory. Do you ever see a sunrise, sunset? And just for a moment, you got a kind of spur of joy. It just comes right from the bottom of your toes up, and you go, your capacity has not changed, perhaps. And I know in the kingdom it hasn't. So your capacity for love doesn't change in the kingdom, but you got accidental glory over one sinner who repents. Think about that. Will you do that? I'm going to give you a little minute to think of what I just said, and I'll be back in just a minute.
0: Mother Angelica Live will return in a moment.
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2: Thank you. Somebody in our audience here said, you're going to have nightmares in the kingdom. I said, no. No more nightmares. Nothing. No bad dreams. No sorrows. No regrets. You know, we're not accustomed in life to being loved so much. It's a great gift from God when you find people who love you for yourself. And that includes sometimes your own family. And so our joys alter in life. And in fact, they almost depend on whether someone loves me or doesn't love me. You go to work someday and your boss is smiling and he's doing great. And you're way up here. And if you go to work the next day and he's down and he's irritable and grouchy, and you're down, irritable and grouchy. And so what happens is that our life is just like a seesaw. Of course, the closer you get to the Lord and the more serenity, the more of Jesus in us in our daily life, the more that we see God in the present moment, the more serene we get. We don't have these big jumps up and down. But in this life, we're expected to begin our heaven here. And I really don't care what state in life you are. You have no excuse. Well, I'm married, I'm single, I'm this, I'm that. You're a child of God. You were created by God. You were placed on this earth in this time, in this age. You're called to be holy. So the beautiful thing about Christianity is that it allows us the faith to see God as he really is in this life. Joy must begin here. See, you just don't have a blah life, and then you suddenly get joy. And you say, what about those who have mental disease? Well, it's, of course, those are all cases that are different. I'm talking about the Christians who make decisions or able to make decisions. So your life is always up and down, up and down, up and down. But when we begin to see God in the present moment, and although the present moment may hurt us, may devastate us sometimes, we can still have that assurance that somewhere God is in it. See, what we see here in faith, what we see in faith here, we will see in reality in the kingdom. And of course, there's a tremendous difference. It's like looking at a recipe and then eating a piece of pie. The finished product. Now, nobody will tell me that reading the recipe for apple pie is the same as eating a piece of apple pie. So when you're looking at the recipe, you got to imagine. And somebody you know that this recipe will make an apple pie. How do you know it's going to make it? How do you know it's not going to make pudding? You say, well, I know it is. Well, have you seen it? No. Have you ever tasted it yet? No. Then you have faith in the recipe. Why don't you have faith in God? Now, hope in this life, hope is we look forward to the possession, to the promises of God. So hope is looking forward. But heaven is possession. I can, you know, in this life you pray and sometimes you say, well, what if he heard me? But he does hear. When heaven, I'll just go right up to the Father and I'll see him and he'll see me and I'll talk to him and I'll probably be praying for all of you on earth. So joy is perfected in heaven, but we must begin to possess it now. In fact, joy is a sign of a Christian. It is. That's the pagans in the first century said, gee, how these Christians love one another. How are you going to love a sourpuss? You got to have a smile on your face. You got to have love in your eyes. And they had some pretty heavy crosses, like the possibility of being thrown to the lions and losing a home and all your possession and having to run to other countries and escape and hide in catacombs. No, they had it pretty rough. But they had that sign. So much so that if a soldier or a captain of the guard walked down the street, he could pick them out like that. Don't you wonder if they could pick you and I out today? Why is joy a sign of a Christian? Huh? Why is that? You know what? You don't? Oh, okay. It's a sign of God's presence. Dwelling in us. It's a sign of God's presence. Let's look at Mark, or John rather. Look at John 15. Let's look at John 15. I'm going to look at the 11th verse. He says here, if you keep my commandments, you will remain in my love. Just as I have kept my Father's commandments and remain in his love. And I have told you this. Why has Jesus told us this? It says, so that my joy may be in you and your joy be complete. So he speaks of a completed joy. Well, how can I have complete joy in the life? It seems to be tearing me down all the time. The only way is to see the will of God in everything. And to make every effort. I said effort. I didn't say you were going to do it all the time. I don't do it all the time. You're not going to do it all the time. No one does it all the time. You're going to make every effort to be like Jesus. You got to read this book to do that. And another reason that a Christian can afford to be joyful is he knows that Christ is risen. Jesus is risen. Let's look at John again. That's my favorite gospel, as you know. I want to look at John, and this is the 16th verse and 22nd. 22nd, here we go. He says, you are sad now, see? But I shall see you again. And what does he say, huh? And your hearts will be full of joy. And that joy, listen to this, that joy no one shall ever take from you. John 16:22. No one. And that's in this life. You see, if this is true in this life, and this is a promise of Jesus, and Jesus is true to his promises. In heaven, our joy is mixed with happiness. Happiness eludes us on earth. Why? Because it's dependent upon other people. You know, something is strange. I could be loved by 10,000 people. If one person hates you, your happiness is marred. Now, isn't that a shame? Isn't it true, though? You can be in a room, and everybody in that room loves you, and here comes one person you know doesn't think you're God's gift to humanity. I mean, they can't stand you. At that moment, your joy is gone. Or your happiness, anyway. Now, if you see God's will, his permitting will, then your joy won't leave you, though your happiness will. Now, in the kingdom, joy and happiness go together because nothing can take away either one. I want you to look at St. Luke's Gospel, the 6th chapter and 23rd verse. It says here, now this is really strange. It shows you how important joy is to the Lord in this life, this kingdom. He's talking about the Beatitudes. St. Luke's Beatitudes is a little different than Mark's, but there's one that's extremely important. And that's this one. He said, happy are you when are you supposed to be happy? When are you supposed to be filled with joy? Let me say it. Happy, he said. Now we're talking about happiness. When people hate you, drive you out, abuse you, denounce your name as criminal on account of the Son of Man. Well, you say, wow, I got to get all that because I'm a Christian. What am I supposed to do about it, Lord? Shall I run? Shall I hide? Shall I change? Shall I be a pagan instead of a Christian? You know what the Lord says? Rejoice when that day comes. Now listen to this. Dance for joy. For your reward is great in heaven. Can you imagine anybody telling you that? I mean, if we ever really read this book and tried to follow it, we'd be ecstatic. Because if I could be so full of joy that I would feel like dancing because somebody hated me. You know, our Lord is terribly demanding. If you live this gospel and it's easy, you're not living it. Because how are you going to do that? How are you going to do that? You know, your suffering, this is what this says, your suffering makes sense. It begins to make sense here. Suffering is the greatest scandal in the world today. Always has been, even since the resurrection. We keep hiding it. We take Jesus off the cross. We just have something like this. We don't want to look at this. We don't want to look at it. So suffering has not, we have not understood it at all. Now some of you are going to get mad. Well, turn your dial. But it's the truth. And I'm going to tell you the truth. This book makes sensible suffering sensible. And this, Luke 6:23, gives you the answer of how you should react to suffering. I want you to turn to Colossians. First chapter, Colossians. I think it is. He says here, talks about the saints, that they inherit the light. They inherit the light. It says here, and I can't find it. Where am I looking for it? Oh, here it is. It makes me happy, St. Paul says, to suffer for you as I am suffering now. Makes me happy, he says. Right here. Happy. So Paul understood. The reason why joy is the mark of the Christian is because although in life we live by faith, we live by hope of what is to come, and we live in love, and sometimes it's difficult, because joy makes us serene, and you cannot find joy unless you find God in the present moment. See? You just can't. I want you to turn, if you have your Bibles with you, to Peter. 1 Peter, 4th chapter, 12th verse. He says here, my dear people, you must not think it unaccountable that you should be tested by fire. Nothing extraordinary has happened to you. Be joyful. Be glad. because you will enjoy a much greater gladness when glory is revealed in the kingdom. You see, the joy that is to come must begin to take shape right here. It is the mark of hope, the mark of faith, and the mark of love. It is that mark that Jesus has put upon us because as God is our source of joy in heaven, then in this earth where we have to overcome so many things, He is our source of joy. So that the things that are around us, the things that hurt us, the things we grieve over, the people we love or miss, the people that hate us, the people that seem to want to do us in. You see, all of these things have not the power to make us so depressed that we lose sight of God. I think we have a caller, and I think we have time for a call. So I'd like to take a call. We don't have much time. I start rattling on. I get really excited over heaven. Hello.
3: Hello, Mother Angelica?
2: Yeah, where are you from?
3: I'm from Missouri. I wanted to tell you, you are so right. I lost my husband 4 years ago, and I suffered and I grieved something awful. And I must say I was a very worldly person. I did believe in God, but I had him on the back burner. When I lost my husband, I cried out to the Lord. And he came to me, not in a vision or anything, but he picked me up and he turned me around. And through that suffering, I found God. And now I am completely happy, joyful, I just feel like I have a heavenly family. I function beautifully, and I'm not a fanatic or anything. But the joy of what I know is to come. And, Mother, I want to ask you this.
2: Yeah.
3: Do you think our loved ones see us and pray for us? Because I feel so loved, and I feel so taken care of.
2: Oh, definitely, honey. You can miss someone in the kingdom, somebody that you love, and still be joyful. And you know they are loving you and praying for you. You see, we got this isolation concept in our mind about the kingdom. And there's no reason. The ones you love on earth love you now with a more perfect love. And they love you now with a total love of Jesus. And they're concerned. And no one will ever tell me, my mother is not praying for me now. And my grandmother, my grandfather. I think they're the only ones that kind of halfway keep me on track. So you have real, real friends up there that are really praying for you, and they know, and they love, and they know now why. So you can afford to be secure. I don't know if we have time for another call. I think we do. Hello.
4: Mother?
2: Yes.
4: This probably sounds like a strange question, but I was wondering, in heaven, will we be able to express affection with each other? You know, like hugging your grandmother, like you say, or your mother or father, or kissing them?
2: Well, I would suppose we would have some very wonderful marks of affection. I don't know what they would be. I would suppose, though, that it's hard to say, I love you. I mean, I love you very much. I don't think that would be, I think it'd be kind of hard in the kingdom. If you can't do it here, you're not going to do it there. Because sometimes, you know, we think if I go and hug somebody, I get in a lot of trouble because I'm the hugging, smooching nun. I hug everybody. And they think, oh, come on. You know, what are you on about? I love you. So if I'm going to meet you, I'm going to hug you. Well, I would suppose in the kingdom where you have such overflowing love, I don't see why you wouldn't. Because in heaven, we're just so filled with God. Our love is not imperfect. It's not sexual. It's not human. It's divine. So I think we have time for one more call. Hello.
3: Mother Angelica?
2: Yes.
3: What do you mean exactly by God in the present moment? You say that often. And
2: okay.
3: Then one other thing, can we offer everybody's suffering to our Lord beside our own or just our own?
2: Oh, no. I offer the whole suffering in the world because a lot of wasted pain. I offer all the wasted pain in the world to the Lord and unite it with his sufferings. And that way, at least I don't think it gets wasted. But what was the question? Hello, are you there? Did I forget? The present moment. Okay. What I mean by the present moment is that if I can see God willing, permitting, whether ordained it or permitted it at this moment, I can accept it a lot better. God is within me and God is around me, okay? If I am aware of that divine presence in my soul, in your soul, aware of it, at least try to make myself aware. If I don't do it all the time, at least occasionally try, build up. If I can do that, then when the present moment comes and gives me something very difficult to bear, I can say, it is the will of God. You say, well, I don't believe that. Well, then look at the life of Jesus. When Pilate said, don't you know I have the power to crucify you and the power to release you? And Jesus said, no, you have no power over me except the one on high gives it to you. So even at that awesome, unjust moment, Jesus saw the Father's will. So I hope this evening you got some kind of concept of the joys of heaven. Oh, next week you listen in. We're going to talk about companionship and friendship and work in the kingdom. If you think you're going to sit around all day singing holy, holy, you're mistaken. You're going to have to work in the kingdom. I'll see you next week. Bye now. I love you.
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10: If we learn to pray for what pleases God rather than always wishing for things to turn out as we would like, we will be tranquil and thankful in prayer.
12: 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Every day we begin the 3 o'clock hour with the Divine Mercy Chaplet, uniting our prayers with Catholics around the world at the hour of mercy. Wherever you are, take a moment to pray with us. On Monday and Thursday, right after the chaplet, we tune into Divine Mercy Kids. This week, we'll hear the story of the prophet Jeremiah, who courageously proclaimed God's truth in spite of great opposition. Friday is May the 8th, and we're really excited to air the inaugural episode of a new local program, The Hallowed Dead. Our host, Kevin Sullivan, will present captivating stories of the holy men and women who have gone before us, beginning with St. Padre Pio. Don't miss it. FaithWorks airs on Saturday, and this week Ellen White has a terrific interview with Teresa Tamio, and they will discuss Teresa's new book, Italy's Shrines and Wonders, Volume 2, and how the faith and simplicity of St. Francis of Assisi still resonate with us today. 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
21: And welcome to Mother Angelica, answering the call where the truth is never on hold. I'm Doug Keck here with our chaplain, Father Joseph Mary Wolfe, as always, as we listen to Mother's take on some great questions from classic television programs, the one she hosted so popularly in the 80s and the 90s. Once again, always great to see you, Father.
22: And you too, Doug. And, you know, sometimes I have trouble at sleeping. I'll turn on the radio, and there's Mother Angelica. And there's always something that I pick up from her radio program, which is our television program, how she answered questions and just her sense of humor makes it palatable, I think, for us to receive the truth as well.
21: And the insights keep on coming. Our topics for today, how do we make God the primary focus of our lives? Also, no one is excluded from the heart of God. It's always good to hear. What is joy? Let's see what Mother has to say. And don't lose hope. But first up is, how do we make God the primary focus of our lives? Mm-hmm. Is it easy or is it hard?
22: She gives us a short answer. Love him. And, you know, we are motivated by what we love. And I remember a wonderful retreat we received from a Carmelite priest. And he was talking about how he really wanted to make it in Hollywood. And he got his big break. He was going to be on this scene. And that night, there had been a guy who was a guard there. And he had painted the crucifix on one of the backs of the sets. And it so upset the people that were involved, they had it completely torn down and rebuilt. And he realized there's really a distinction between what I was pursuing and thought was important and what is really important. And that's when he began to more seriously look into the spiritual life and to love and to serve God.
21: Right. And I think Mother has a great line in here, which people can listen for, where she says, to love is to do.
22: Mm-hmm.
21: A very simple expression.
22: Like St. James tells us that faith without works is dead, and St. Paul speaks about faith working through love. And so it's proven in our actions, And how do we live it out? Are we living it out in such a way that it's manifest in our lives, that we love God, that we love others?
21: And could people, other people see that in our lives? And one of the things Mother talks about as well is the idea of feeling guilty. And I think what's great with this is there's nothing wrong with feeling guilty when you're doing things you shouldn't be doing.
22: Mm-hmm. That's part of our conscience, right? And why carry that around? Mother's saying it's a lot easier to live a holy life. And you know, it really is. We say that it's not, but it's a lot easier than carrying this burden around all the day and having this kind of weight that weighs upon you if you're living in a state of guilt.
21: Right. Mother says it's like freeing our mind and freeing our heart. Let's see what she actually has to say when, how do we make God the primary focus of our lives?
2: We have a call. Hello?
0: Yes, hello, Mother. Thank you for taking my call.
2: Wonderful.
0: I wanted to ask, how do we make God the primary focus in our lives?
2: Hmm. That's a lot of big question. With a short answer, love Him. Love Him. If you love someone, they are in your mind often, depending on the kind of love you have for that person, very often. You see, the whole essence of becoming holy, and that's what you're talking about, is to do God's will. Well, if you don't love God, then you kind of hem and haw and hedge, you know. You do very much like you do with your parents. You go to your father and he says no. What do? You give up? No. You go to your mother. But you don't tell her. Your father said no. You see what I mean?

0: John, Gospel 17th chapter, he says, the Father, if you keep my commandment, the Father and I will come and do what? Make our home in you. Oh, wow. So if God is free, my heart is free, and he lives in me, then you're going to do his will readily. Why? Because you want to please him. I don't think it's hard to be holy. I think it's harder to be unholy. You never feel guilty if you're doing God's will. Well, if you're not doing God's will, you feel guilty. You're running around with all that guilt on your heart. That's not easy. I think it's hard to be a sinner. I would think so. Why? Because you're always guilty. You're afraid this is going to find out, and that's going to find out. And if you're running for office, they are going to find out. You can't even see a decent toothpaste ad. Do you ever notice that in the last 5-6 years? The average toothpaste. I mean, how sexy can you get with toothpaste? But they have this beautiful girl, and she's got this long hair that took 20 hours to get that way, and she's made up perfectly, and everything is perfect, and then you see that toothpaste smile. Toothpaste. But you see where... I think that's hard. It would be hard to advertise toothpaste. But see, we're out of culture with God. And I'm not complaining about people make a living selling toothpaste, but they make it so. I don't know what. But to love God is to love him. You know, nothing feeling. Nothing to do with feeling. Want to be like him. That's what it means. And I want to be like him because he loves me. And if I want to love him, then I want to act like he would act. Do we make it all the time? No. Oh, but we can say, I'm sorry. I'm sorry, Lord, I didn't come up to your expectations, but I'm going to try harder tomorrow. It's easier to be holy. Maybe the initial effort is hard, but you get the habit of being holy. So just say, Jesus, I love you. I want to be like you today. And when you're not, say, I'm sorry. I'm going to try harder. Simple. Free mind and free heart. Why? Because you know a truth. The Father, the Son, and the Spirit live in you. That's all in it.
1: Next up, we've got no one is excluded from the heart of God. That's always good news, isn't it, Father?
2: It is that we've been given a free will. And I was speaking with one of the friars, and he made an interesting distinction I think is important, that we can speak of our free will. Yes, we can choose evil, we can choose good, but we're given our free will to choose good. That's why we have a free will, so that we are free to choose what is good. And God is good. And so whenever we choose godly things, whenever we choose virtue, whenever we choose goodness, we're using our free will as it's meant to be, be used, so that we're going to actually increase in the abundant life that God wants us to have.
1: Right, because sometimes, as Mother talks about, people blame God and saying, well, he gives me free choice, so it's not my fault that I made the wrong choice. Like you said, he gave you the free choice so you can make the right choice. There's another image Mother has in here. It's great. She's talking about baptism and welcoming it. When I think about it, she describes most of you were crying over the cold water on your head. And I was thinking, how many times Mother dumped some cold water on some other people who needed to be taught the right thing.
2: That's right. And even if the child didn't know it, he was receiving this indwelling presence of the Blessed Trinity. And she really brings it out that it's a wonderful gift that we've received in our baptism.
1: Absolutely. And cold water on our head sometimes wakes us up. No one

0: is excluded from the heart of God.
1: So, we have a call. Hello?
2: Hi, Mother.
1: Hi, how are you?
2: Fine, thanks.
1: And what is your question?
2: Would it be correct to say that this love that we must have for God is itself a gift of God? And two verses that come to mind are, no one comes to the Father unless the Spirit draws him, mm-hmm. or the other one would be, faith comes by hearing and hearing by the Word of God.
1: Mm-hmm. You see, everything is a gift. Faith is a gift, love is a gift, but it's open to all. No one is excluded from the heart of God. It's what we do or don't do with it, you see? And that's why I love baptism so much. And the sisters don't celebrate birthdays. Yeah, we have a cake. We have one cake a month for all the birthdays all together. But we celebrate with a mass and our baptismal day. That's the day we celebrate. Why? Because that's the day we became a child of God. Not that we weren't always children by the fact we're created by him, but we did not have indwelling. See what it says here? Father, Son, Holy Spirit, we will come and make our home in him. And the gift of baptism secures. That's a real gift. Most of you are crying over that cold water on your head. You don't know what happened to you. But God knows. Oh, he just came, made his home in that little baby. There's nothing. There's no gift like baptism. There's no gift like the Eucharist. There's no gift like confession. All the seven gifts. There's no gift like any of them. They're all there to make us strong and holy. Oh, it's a gift. And those who have not been baptized, you need to ask for it. You need to ask to be baptized, but you also need to ask God, Lord, what is it I need to know you better, to love you more? Huh? What is it I need? It is a gift. And the Lord said also in the scriptures, he said, it is the will of my Father that all men be saved. But when our Lord asked him, in the Garden of Gethsemane, the Father told him it's not possible because they don't want to be saved. See, it's a matter, it's our problem, not God. We must want to be saved. And when we have the gift of faith, hope, and love, which represents the Father, the Son, and the Holy Spirit at baptism, oh my. All of heaven lives in that little baby. See, that's why to kill a child, a baby, is so bad. I hope one day our country will suddenly become aware of its great sin.
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5: This is Father Joseph Tuscan Capuchin Franciscan, Friar of the Province of St. Augustine. 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In the name of the Father, and of the Son, and of the Holy Spirit, amen. Most high, all-glorious, and good God of life, give to all pregnant women the grace of faith and love and hope. 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We ask this through Christ our Lord. In the name of the Father, and of the Son, and of the Holy Spirit. Amen.
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7: And welcome to Mother Angelica answering the call, where the truth is never on hold. I'm Doug Kecht here with our chaplain, Father Joseph Mary Wolfe. As always, as we listen to Mother's take on some great questions from classic television programs, the one she hosted so popularly in the 80s and the 90s. Once again, always great to see you, Father.
8: And you too, Doug. And, you know, sometimes I have trouble at sleeping. I'll turn on the radio, and there's Mother Angelica. And there's always something that I pick up from her radio program, which is our television program, how she answered questions, and just her sense of humor makes it palatable, I think, for us to receive the truth as well.
7: And the insights keep on coming. Our topics for today: how do we make God the primary focus of our lives? Also, no one is excluded from the heart of God. It's always good to hear. What is joy? Let's see what Mother has to say, and don't lose hope. But first up is, how do we make God the primary focus of our lives? Mm-hmm. Is it easy or is it hard?
8: She gives us a short answer. Love him. And, you know, we are motivated by what we love. And I remember a wonderful retreat we received from a Carmelite priest. And he was talking about how he really wanted to make it in Hollywood, and he got his big break. He was going to be on this scene. And that night, there had been a guy who was a guard there, and he had painted the crucifix on one of the backs of the sets. And it so upset the people that were involved, they had it completely torn down and rebuilt. And he realized there's really a distinction between what I was pursuing and thought was important and what is really important. And that's when he began to more seriously look into the spiritual life and to love and to serve God.
7: Right, and I think Mother has a great line in here which people can listen for, which she says, to love is to do.
8: Mm-hmm.
7: A very simple expression.
8: Like St. James tells us that faith without works is dead, and St. Paul speaks about faith working through love. And so it's proven in our actions, and how do we live it out? Are we living it out in such a way that it's manifest in our lives? That we love God, that we love others.
7: And can people, other people see that in our lives? And one of the things Mother talks about as well is the idea of feeling guilty. And I think what's great with this is there's nothing wrong with feeling guilty when you're doing things you shouldn't be doing.
8: Mm-hmm. That's part of our conscience, right? And why carry that around? Mother's saying it's a lot easier to live a holy life. And you know, it really is. We say that it's not. But it's a lot easier than carrying this burden around all the day and having this kind of weight that weighs upon you if you're living in a state of guilt.
7: Right. Mother says it's like freeing our mind and freeing our heart. Let's see what she actually has to say when, how do we make God the primary focus of our lives?
1: Now we have a call. Hello?
9: Hi.
1: Hey. Where are you from?
9: I'm from New Hampshire.
1: And what is your question?
9: Well, I have a comment first, and it's, I love your show. I watch it every week.
1: Thank you.
9: And my question is, how can spiritual joy be achieved?
1: Well, in one way it's easy, in one way very hard. If I can accept the present moment, with joy, meaning without resentment, without anger, a disappointment. You know, the best thing that God can do for us sometime is to say no. I'll bet you there's not a woman in this place who didn't fall in love about 18 or 19 years old, dying to marry this man and so happy now she didn't. I'll make a bet there's men in this place who almost married this wonderful girl and then looked at her 20 years later and said, thank you, God. Is that not true? Sure it is. Yeah, that's true. So we have to have that attitude. Is I thank you, Lord. I'm happy no matter what God asks, what He does to us or for us. It doesn't mean we're happy. Happy? No, joy is a contentment within. It has nothing to do with your facial expression. You know, we're not Christian scientists. If I'm eating beans, I'm eating beans. I know they're beans. I say they're beans. They're beans. I'm not going to say I'm eating chicken. I'm eating beans. So it's a contentment with God's will. That is joy. Because you're not unhappy with God's will. Our Lady was what an example of God's will. Think of it now. I mean, she was suddenly asked to become a mother. I mean, this is a big change. She didn't intend to become a mother. She said, how shall this be? Oh. She had consecrated herself to the Lord as a virgin, and she wasn't going to change that. But she wanted to do God's will. She said, how shall this be? And He told her. And she said, be it done to me according to thy will. And that's perfect joy. Let me tell you about St. Francis, our Holy Father. Brother Leo asked him one day, Father, in what lies perfect joy? He said, well, brother, we're going to the monastery. And it was snowing. He said, if we go and rap on the door, and the porter comes out and he says, go away, you thieves and brigade, go away. And he slams the door in our face. And if we rap again, and he says the same thing, and then we go a third time, and this time he comes and throttles us and throws us into the snow. And if we can accept that with joy, with happiness, it's God's will, that's perfect joy. What was he saying? He was saying that if I can, with all the effort I have, to make things right or good, and they turn some other way, I should have the contentment of knowing God's will is always supreme and holy. Always. Whether I like it or don't. But it's in acceptance. That's abandonment is a good word. A good word. Because it says, Lord, I trust that whatever is happening to me at this moment is good for me.
7: And closing out our program for this week, the topic, don't lose hope. That seems really important today, doesn't it?
8: Certainly does. And like Mother brings out so accurately here, when you've been sick for a long time, it's one thing to be sick for a couple of days and you're improving and you can see some hope. It's another thing to have a chronic illness, which can be really discouraging. And so Mother brings that into this beautiful prayer. And recently we came across this story, you know, here in Birmingham we have Lakeshore Rehab. And right. It's a famous facility where the Paralympics, there's training that happens there, and it's a lot of people who've had injuries and so on. But it was founded by a man by the name of Michael Stevens, and when he was 26, he had this spinal injury that paralyzed him. Well, he had been living a pretty wild life, but his mother went to see Mother Angelica, and she showed her braces and said the sisters would pray for him. And the very day that he received this day of prayer started a whole change within his inner life, and it led to the founding of Lakeshore Rehab.
7: Right, and it's nothing like someone who's suffering themselves to reach out to somebody who's in a similar situation. And it's interesting how Mother refers to herself as a bionic woman. Let's see how Mother Angelica explains how important it is to don't lose hope.
1: We have another call. Hello?
6: Hello, Mother Angelica.
1: Where are you from?
6: We're from Roseville, Minnesota.
1: And what is your need?
6: We would like you to pray for our daughter, who's Mary, who has been sick for 22 years.
1: Uh-huh.
6: And we feel you are so close to Jesus, Mother, that it would be wonderful to have you pray for her.
1: I'll be glad. Lord Jesus, we pray for this young girl who's been sick so long. There's something discouraging, Lord, about a long illness. And we're human, and we get disheartened, you know. We just don't seem to grasp the reality of the power of suffering. We've lost that in this world of success and health and wealth and wisdom. We've forgotten the lowly, the street people, the people who have no one, the people who have no one to go to, the people who are in bed for years, the paralyzed and the blind and the deaf. We kind of forget because it's depressing, but nothing is more depressing, Lord, than if we lose the sights and the power of pain and suffering. So if your daughter is listening, I hope she is, you are blessed by God. Every morning I put these braces on. I feel like a bionic woman, you know. Yeah. And I think how blessed I am. How blessed. How long will I live? I don't know. But I'll wear them until he says come. And we don't always understand. And that's okay. But never lose hope. And remember how much he loves you with a special love. All of you that have illnesses and sicknesses that seem to be everlasting. And it just isn't physical. Some of you have mental pain and spiritual pain. But it's worth it. It's worth it. Because of what's to come. Don't lose heart.
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5: In the name of the Father, and of the Son, and of the Holy Spirit. Amen. We fly to thy patronage, O Holy Mother of God. Despise not our petitions and our necessities, but deliver us always from all dangers, O glorious and blessed Virgin. In the name of the Father, and of the Son, and of the Holy Spirit. Amen. This is Father Michael Burbeck. May God bless you and your families, keep you close to his heart. In the name of the Father, and of the Son, and of the Holy Spirit. Amen.
6: Hi, I'm Doug Keck, and welcome to The Catholic Sphere. You know, each week we bring you an insightful discussion on the latest issues facing the Catholic Church and the culture we live in from a theological perspective. Today we're discussing, does heaven have a dress code, or is it come as you are? Joining us for today's conversation, we have EWTN's Vice President of Theology, Colin Donovan. He's in our theology studio. We also have EWTN Senior Theology Advisor, Noah Lett. And finally, we're joined by our good friend, Father Mark Mary of the Franciscan Friars of the Eternal Word. Of course, great to have you on this panel, as always. We're going to be talking about some other teachings, and this time some parables of our Lord and how better for Catholics to understand them. So this one, we're talking about a combination here, about the idea that there might be some sort of dress code to go to heaven. In a world we live in today where most people tend to think that everybody's invited and you can get in just because our Lord has unbelievable mercy, why would you need a dress code, and what does that refer to, Colin?
7: Well, there are so many places in Scripture. I think we're addressing primarily two in Matthew regarding the story of the wedding feast and the invitations issued to come to the wedding feast, and also the virgins who were invited to something, and they didn't come prepared. They didn't have the proper oil. As in so many things in Scripture, this is not ultimately about buying and selling and other, you know, mercantile things or ordinary daily life. This is about supernatural things. And so the wedding feast that we're invited to is the one that we see in the book of Revelation, at the end of the book of Revelation, the wedding feast of the Lamb. Mm-hmm. It's heaven. It's eternal life. It's eternal life with God, Father, Son, and Holy Spirit, with the Lamb, the Son of God made incarnate, Jesus Christ. And so we have to start viewing things in that order, and therefore looking for a supernatural explanation for, in some cases, would seem like a remarkable contradiction. You know, you don't bring it, you're out in the darkness, or something like this. And that has to be given context, and it has to be brought to bear on the question of, Well, if we're called to a wedding feast, how do we prepare? Is it a garment that we have to have, or is it something else that we have to have?
6: Right. Let me ask you, Father Mark, in that, in kind of raising that up, that idea, it really comes down to what do we think the wedding garment actually represents? And is this something that we take on ourselves? Is this something that's given to us?
8: Well, you know, in the baptismal rite, the child is given like a little garment to wear as part of the rite. And so many see this as an image of baptism, the grace received there, sanctifying grace, original sin is wiped away. And also the church fathers also included works of charity, that to keep that baptismal grace given to us, we have to be doing the works of charity, following the law of Christ. Mm-hmm. And that faith that we receive in baptism has to be enlivened with charity, the charity of good works. Mm-hmm. So if you don't have that, you get kicked out.
6: Okay. So you have to bring your time card with you? Is that what it is? To prove how much you've done? Is that what it is, Father?
8: To me, it could be a good spiritual principle to say, hey, I want to maintain that sacramental grace, that sanctifying grace in my life. If I fall into sin, to confess. If I'm struggling with temptation, to pray. Yeah, that's kind of the goal, right? To die in a state of grace so we can go to heaven. We die not in mortal sin, but to preserve that grace we've been trusted to. And Our Lady as well helps us to maintain that. She helps us to hold on to that grace that we have been given in our devotion to her. Because there's always temptations, there's always threats to it.
6: Mm-hmm. Well, let me ask you, Noah, on this one. You know, why is it that, you know, we talk about our Lord's are merciful, He's understanding, He knows, He meets us where we are, etc. But yet, the guests who don't wear the proper garment are treated really harshly. Why?
9: Two things I have to say. If Jesus meets me the way I am and goes away leaving me the way I am, He is not my Savior. Mm-hmm. Because I need someone to change me. I want to be better than I am. And if you tell me of a Jesus who comes and, yeah, He's merciful and leads me the way I am and goes away, He is not my Savior. So the parable we're dealing with here sets up two things. First of all, we have a group of people who despise the invitation, and their city and their life is destroyed, because that's what's going to happen to Jerusalem, who did not accept Jesus as their Savior, and baptism would be the way they enter in, right? He destroyed their city and themselves, the murderers. The second thing, the man who shows up in the garment is a person who is indifferent to the solemnity of where he is. The solemnity of it is quite important. The sequence of things shows us what happens in the earthly world when you despise baptism, and what happens in the spiritual world when you despise baptism. Because it tells us that this person is not burned like the other people, but cast out into the darkness. That's language talking about the second death, the death away from God. And so we have to understand that when it's talking about this garment, it is an important thing. As Colin said earlier, we're talking about supernatural things, not natural things. So we have to be prepared, unlike ourselves, who are so scientific, that things we may not see can be given physical symbols to represent them, so that we know they're there. An example would be, I don't know who's a policeman if everybody is walking around with the same beach clothing on. I need something on that person to tell me that this individual has been what? Given the authority to be a policeman, to do the police work, and I can say, hey, come and help me. Mm-hmm. Right? So I need some, and Scripture is aware that's that activity across human culture. We have to understand that garments were given by God are meant to tell us things about His intention for us and what He has given us.
6: Now, let me ask you, Father Mark, speaking of that as an outward sign, you wear a habit, and Noah was alluding to how would somebody know if one didn't have on the outside. But our Lord also kind of chastised the Pharisees because they were whitewashed sepulchers. You know, it looked good on the outside, but on the inside, they weren't so good. So how does that play with the white garment on the outside?
8: And I think that's how the parable ends, that he says, many are called, few are chosen, that Yeah, we have to live in the reality of this great gift we've been given, that we've been put on Christ. As Galatians 3:26, for in Christ Jesus you are all sons of God through faith. For as many of you as were baptized into Christ have put on Christ. Mm-hmm. And as I mentioned before, it has to be a real interior transformation. I mean, that in the rite of baptism, it says that this is what it signifies, that garment symbolizes that the person baptized has put on Christ, has risen with Christ, and it marks his entry as a child of God, prepared for the marriage supper of the Lamb. That speaks of his transformation. It's mm-hmm. a real transformation that transforms our soul. We're given sanctifying grace. We have to maintain that by living a holy life, a life right. of charity and good works.
6: So, Colin, it's not just mm-hmm. the idea, let's say, that Martin Luther had, like snow on a dung heap, where, mm-hmm. The white garment really shields, Jesus gives us his garment. Underneath, we're still kind of the depraved person we always were, but this way, this garment allows us to get into heaven.
7: No, because it as we've all spoken of, it requires this continuing, ongoing transformation through life. You know, we're told by St. Paul in 1 Corinthians 13, the three greatest things are faith, hope, and charity. Faith means to believe in God. Hope means to trust in him for our salvation, to put our salvation in his hands and to trust in him. And charity means to be united with him in love and also with our neighbor. So these are three things that we have to do to enter into, the greatest of which is charity, as Paul tells us. Mm-hmm. But in this particular question, there's the aspect of hope is very important. The great theologians such as Aquinas speak of there are two antipoles, as it were, to hope. There is presumption on the one hand and despair on the other. Mm-hmm. The despair is the sin against the Holy Spirit. My sin is so great that even God can't forgive me. I can't be changed. I can't be graced. There's nothing to be done. That's what despair is, the sin against the Holy Spirit. The other sin is presumption, to mm-hmm. presume that, well, I'm good enough to get in. I've done everything I can. I've done all the little things, that I can do, and maybe I do some extra things. Or to presume, as some theologies do, that simply by, the sinner's prayer or some other mechanical means, that we're saved, and nothing we do can ever change that. That's presumption. So we have to avoid both despair and being lost from God because of that, or presumption in being cast out because we show up, without the proper wedding garment, or, as another parable puts it, with mm-hmm. lamps empty of oil. Mm-hmm. And so either of these ways can keep us out of heaven. So it means keeping, as St. Paul tells us, to always persevere in keeping before our eyes this Christ whom we adore. And so that's what we have to do to get there, and not be both either presumptuous or despairing.
6: Right. So let me ask you, Noah, on this. The idea that I think some people have, because, at the last minute they can suddenly request the garment and put it in just before they're on the way, transitioning to purgatory or to heaven, where it seems to be the message is that this is something you need to be prepared for. And no one knows the day and the hour, so if you're coming to that wedding, you don't know necessarily when it's going to actually be, but one way or the other, you need to be prepared for it ahead of time.
9: Most certainly you do. I think that we need to turn things on their head a little bit. Mm-hmm. It's the case that individuals who accept baptism and are baptized receive a grace that works from inside to help them. Like, if I eat too much food, I get fat. Right? It works from inside to make me bigger than I am. And that's what grace, sanctifying grace, will do. That's what the evidence of the white garment on the little baby is telling the parents, and the parents can tell the baby. How do you know that you have sanctifying grace? Because you were baptized. And as we all know, the seriousness of baptism was in the mind of the early Christians, who at the time didn't understand confession for all its power, and many people would wait until they were about to die to be baptized, because right. they understood that was the only way that they could remove the sins that were in them and have the garment on that they needed to get in. I think the further thing for us to understand about all this is, when we talk about preparation, inside of me, I love the person who has done this for me. Mm-hmm. I love him because he has done this for me. And if I keep making myself available to his word and his church and thoughtful about the things that I'm supposed to keep learning about, mm-hmm. I see his love for me. And preparation is no problem because I want to go to confession. I want to go to Mass because I want to have what he promises me. The change of having not just my natural life, but the life of God in me and the pleasure and love that that creates inside of me. Well, one more point about this is that when God gives us a garment, it tells us his intention about us. So Adam and Eve in the beginning knew they were naked and they sewed fig leaves together, and God had replaced that with a garment of animal skin so that they would know what? That their shame was covered by the death of a creature, and that this was constantly to be on their mind. That this would require that. We often go to Genesis, 3:16, where he talks about the mother with the child, and being against the devil. But here's an earlier statement about it, that something must die. Some creature must die for your shame to be covered. Mm-hmm. And you know what? God provides for us a garment not made by hands. Mm-hmm. The sanctifying grace that I am given, not made by hands. It comes from God. It's the life of God. And so, yes, preparation is an important point, mm-hmm. but it's preparation motivated by the goal on the other end. Mm-hmm. That at the other end is the one I love, the one who loves me and has done such wonderful things for me daily. Mm-hmm. And I should be grateful for that.
6: All right. Well, Colin, you alluded to it earlier. In the same vein, we wanted to talk about the parable of the 10 virgins, which also talks about being prepared or unprepared. Why don't you set that up for us?
7: Right. In the parable, they don't come prepared with enough oil. And, of course, what you needed oil for, and they used olive oil, presumably, to keep their lamps powered. You go to the Holy Land, you can get these little clay lamps and make it with a little wick in it, and you can have yourself a little, first century lamp if you want, add some oil to it, and you're all set up. So if they don't have that, what is it they're not showing up with? They're lacking something to go in. And you can see in it, I think, a number of things, but one thing that I see is the real oil of the spiritual life is charity. In so many ways, as I mentioned, St. Paul talks about, faith, hope, and love, these three. Charity is what survives. Faith gives way to vision. We will actually see God. Hope gives way in the possession of God. But in charity, we will always have that bond of union, of communion with God, the saints and angels, and all the just. And so this is what I see that we must always keep burning, is the light of faith, hope, and charity, but especially of charity, as that is the greatest of the three.
6: Well, let me ask you, Father Mark, if charity is the main message there, wouldn't it have been more charitable if the virgins who had the oil shared it with those who didn't have enough so that everybody could have gotten in, or at least our Lord would have said, well, it's not perfect, but you're all working together here in a community, and that's what really matters. We're sharing and working together.
8: I thought, being from New York, you would understand that point in the parable. Now, there does seem like, the wedding feast, come to the wedding feast as well. He goes and, the master of the house goes and sacks the village and kills all these people. It seems very dire. These people are locked out from entering in with the bridegroom. And ultimately, it is dire, right? We can either choose life or we can choose death. That God the Father sent his Son, who suffered and died for us. He went to this length. What great lengths out of love to suffer and die for us. Do we accept that, or do we reject it? And that has eternal consequences if we knowingly and with full light given conscience, everything, reject that. It's serious. So I think that's why the harsh imagery is used. But I think it's good to remember, too, we're talking about wedding feast here. And throughout the Old Testament, Israel is referred to as bride, and lack of fidelity, worshiping false gods, is compared with adultery. That God uses this image of a wedding feast to say what he wants to do with us, that he wants to have this nuptial union, right? Marriages are about love and union. So he wants us to share in his life. And it's a relationship of love that he's calling us to. He doesn't want to scare us into it. It's not driven by fear, although fear can be a good thing to repent of our sins at times. But ultimately, it's about love and to have this union that he wants to share his life, his divine life, through this union with Christ, not just, you know, saved as these individuals apart, but mm-hmm. joined together, united with him. And I like to think of the oil lamps as well as, yeah, keeping filled with charity and doing the works of charity, and also just to pray. It's a call to pray. Mm-hmm. You know, Jesus tells us that many times, to watch. You know, in the garden, he says, watch and pray that you may not enter into temptation. The spirit indeed is willing, but the flesh is weak. You know, keep that lamp of prayer burning, because mm-hmm. I have the world, the flesh, and the devil after me. That's more powerful than Father Mark. I need grace. I need God's help.
6: Right, absolutely. Noah, as Father alluded to also, just the idea, our Lord says, you know, we're not supposed to hide our light under a bushel bag. But again, you get back to the idea of, I've heard some commentators say, well, the problem is that you can't share the grace if you're one of the ones with the oil, and you can't share that with others who don't have it. What's your take on that?
9: Well, it's certainly true. I can give no one sanctifying grace. I'm ready to say that loud and clear. Right. I cannot give anyone that. They must ask that for themselves. And people, you know, confession is free to anyone who wants to go. But why don't they go? They stop their own selves from going. They have reasons for not going that they should toss aside. They can go if they want. Why aren't they going? Because they're foolish. You know, pardon me for saying so. You know, we'd like to talk about how they have some therapy problem and that's why they're not going. No, they're foolish. That's what the text here is saying. They're foolish. If they were wise, they would go to confession and make confession of their sins. You know, it says the wise virgins are wise because, you know, they understand they struggled through their life to live by the goal in the end. Wisdom is a certain kind of knowledge, not any kind of knowledge. It is the knowledge of what the end is. And the end is to be with God. And that's why the wise, you know, here in this thing are called wise, this parable, because they know what the end is. And they did what they were supposed to do to be ready for the end, and the others did not. Now, again, I want to repeat, anybody can go to confession and receive forgiveness for their sins, making proper confession to Father. But they don't do it. Well, gosh, who stops them? Do they not know the way there? Do they not know what it's for? No, they stop themselves from going. And it's not because they're not properly educated. No, they know enough to go. They just do not go. Mm. It's because they're foolish. I'm just going to say it. They're foolish.
6: Well, let me ask you, Father, in dealing with that, is the foolishness partially also the fact that many people say, well, God doesn't really hold that against you, and, you know, outside of, like, a mass murderer, nobody commits a mortal sin anyway, so, you know, these venial sins, you know, they don't really impact how much oil's in the lamp.
8: Yeah, we get blinded so easily. We run out of that oil so easily, don't we? We kind of go with the way of the world. We think sin's not a big deal. We lose the horror of sin. And that's why it's just so critical, you know, to come to Mass, to bring the body, you know, the feelings and everything will follow. And we need that fellowship of believers, I think, oftentimes to stir us, you know, to stir us to faith. And I mean, we're all affected by that. You know, if we're around the fellowship of believers, they can share their faith with us. And we want what they have. We want that communion. We long for that. And it's a call upon us that are trying to practice the faith to reach out to people, right? To be with them, to encourage them. I've had people encourage me along the way. I remember one time in seminary, I had this priest. I was sharing with him. I wasn't a priest yet, but I had this strong, powerful experience in confession. And I said, I feel like this priest just lifted me up and put me back on my feet. And I remember my spiritual director, he was this Boston Irish guy. he got in my face. He said, that's what a priest does. You know, he was trying to tell me in my formation that, you know, we need to pick people up. We need to help them, encourage them. Because we get isolated. And I preached on this the other day. You know, part of the temptation of Satan is that he wants to tell us there is no way back. You've done this, there's no way back. Jesus Christ came and died for us. The Word became flesh, suffered on the cross, and died for us. He is the way back. You know, we need to have faith to come to Him. And sometimes, yes, just bring your body to the confessional, and you might be scared. Ask the priest to help you. He will help guide you in that confession. And God gives us grace to restore us, to encourage us, to strengthen us in our fight against sin with absolution.
6: Well, Colin, let me ask you, because as Father mentioned, one can always go to confession, and there's always this chance for healing, as you've all mentioned. But there's also this, in this story, in this parable, the finality of opportunity, where at one point the bridegroom arrives and he shuts the door. And that's it. So how does that play?
7: Well, I think we've mentioned it or alluded to it a number of times during the show, and that is that there is a certain providence about how we reject, and we back ourselves into the corner, as it were, where we no longer think it is possible to be forgiven, or we no longer think we are worthy of Christ, or we no longer believe in Christ or in the church or in the power of the sacraments. And so for any and even all of these reasons, we exclude ourselves from the kingdom, not because God has any desire to, as in the Mass and in the Scriptures, we're told God desires the salvation of all. Not all will accept it, however. And I think that's the great thing there. But I think, you know, a point you were making earlier about the bushel basket is worth returning to, because the lamps also represent the witness of our life, the witness especially of charity. You know, we will see this year the beatification of Fulton Sheen. And one of the things that he said is that in the tens of thousands of people he brought back to the church, there was nobody from outside the church who stayed out of the church because they believed what the church taught, but rather they didn't understand, or they had a confused idea of it. Mm-hmm. But he also said the time in which preaching to people and explaining to people the truth is probably mostly over. Mm-hmm. What people want is the witness of Christ. They want to see Christ in us. And after all, this was what in the early church they said, to see how the Christians love one another. This is the greatest witness. Yes, faith, the truths of the faith, teaching the truths of the faith. Obviously, the network was founded in order to disseminate the truths of the faith, that people will learn, how do I get to God? How do I come back to God? How do I return to God when I've walked away from Him? Mm-hmm. Those truths are necessary to know. But the greatest is love, and the witness of love. And that also you will find in the church. You will find it in the Eucharist, which celebrates Christ's love for humanity, the Father's love for humanity. You find it in the gifts of all the sacraments. And you find it in the witness of the many Christians who live a Christ-like life as a witness to others.
6: Right. So I guess in one level we have to understand that God doesn't have necessarily an open-door policy, at least at the end of things. And let me ask you, Father Mark, just in a sense, when you deal with people who are estranged or having difficulty with the faith, do you find it more that kind of people feel like, I can't possibly love? Or do you run into a lot of people who are just presumptuous about their faith?
8: I think it's hard for us to believe that God loves us. Mm-hmm. And I think the saints witness to this. They have a deep awareness of God's love. And you look at the parable of the prodigal son. The father runs out to meet the son, right, has a party, kills the fatted calf. And I love the way it ends. It really clicked with me this year preaching on it. Because the older son, I'm faithful, never threw a party for me. And he says, you know, son, you're with me always. You know, what I have is yours. There's this mutual sharing. That's greater than a party. That's greater than a fatted calf and a nice ring and a nice shoes and all this stuff.
6: Right.
8: To share the life with the Father, right? And I think it's hard for us to sometimes believe in God's love for us. Maybe we weren't given that message growing up. And I think part of it, too, it's like I feel like, right, well, I can go and confess this, but I think I'm going to fall again. And there is sometimes can be something scary about that. I'm just going to have to trust Jesus and say, I'm done with this. Sometimes we don't want to say, I'm done with this. And we're afraid to confess because we know that it imposes something on us, so, you know, to change our life. And I would tell people, do it anyway. Go and just radically trust Jesus. Yes, we're weak sinners. We need his help at every step of the process.
6: Amen. Thank you so much. Great way to end the program. Thank you again, Colin, Noah, and Father Mark for being on our panel and joining us today. And, of course, we thank you for joining us each week. And don't forget to join us next week right here on the Catholic Sphere, where we'll bring you another topic dealing with theological issues related to the Catholic Church. And I'm Doug Keck. This has been the Catholic Sphere. We'll see you next time.
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17: O blood and water which gushes forth from the heart of Jesus as a fountain of mercy for us, I trust in you. 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
14: Our Father, who art in heaven, hallowed be thy name. Thy kingdom come, thy will be done, on earth as it is in heaven.
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0: Amen.
1: Hail Mary, full of grace, the Lord is with thee. Blessed art thou among women, and blessed is the fruit of thy womb, Jesus.
0: Holy Mary, Mother of God, pray for us sinners now and at our death. Amen.
1: I believe in God the Father Almighty, creator of heaven and earth,
2: and in Jesus Christ, his only Son, our Lord, who was conceived by the Holy Spirit, born of the Virgin Mary, suffered under Pontius Pilate, was crucified, died, and was buried. He descended into hell, and on the third day he rose again from the dead. He ascended into heaven, and is seated at the right hand of God the Father Almighty. From there he will come to judge the living and the dead. I believe in the Holy Spirit,
1: the Holy Catholic Church,
2: the communion of saints, the forgiveness of sins, the resurrection of the body, and life everlasting. Amen.
0: In atonement for our sins.
3: Eternal Father, I offer you the body and blood, soul and divinity of your dearly beloved Son, our Lord Jesus Christ.
0: In atonement for our sins and those of the whole world.
3: For the sake of his sorrowful passion,
0: have mercy on us and the whole world.
3: For the sake of his sorrowful passion,
0: have mercy on us and on the whole world.
3: For the sake of his sorrowful passion,
0: have mercy on us and on the whole world.
3: For the sake of his sorrowful passion,
0: have mercy on us and on the whole world.
3: For the sake of his sorrowful passion,
0: have mercy on us and on the whole world.
3: For the sake of his sorrowful passion, for the sake of his sorrowful passion,
0: have mercy on us and the whole world.
3: For the sake of his sorrowful passion,
0: have mercy on us and the whole world.
3: For the sake of his sorrowful passion,
0: have mercy on us and the whole world.
3: For the sake of his sorrowful passion,
0: have mercy on us and the whole world.
3: Eternal Father, I offer you the body and blood, soul and divinity of your dearly beloved Son, our Lord Jesus Christ.
0: In atonement for our sins and those of the whole world.
3: For the sake of his sorrowful passion,
0: have mercy on us and on the whole world.
3: For the sake of his sorrowful passion,
0: have mercy on us and on the whole world.
3: For the sake of his sorrowful passion,
0: have mercy on us and on the whole world.
3: For the sake of his sorrowful passion,
0: have mercy on us and on the whole world.
3: For the sake of his sorrowful passion,
0: have mercy on us and on the whole world.
3: For the sake of his sorrowful passion,
0: have mercy on us and on the whole world.
3: For the sake of his sorrowful passion,
0: have mercy on us and on the whole world.
3: For the sake of his sorrowful passion,
0: have mercy on us and on the whole world.
3: For the sake of his sorrowful passion,
0: have mercy on us and on the whole world.
3: For the sake of his sorrowful passion,
0: have mercy on us and on the whole world. In atonement for our sins.
4: Eternal Father, I offer you the body and blood, soul and divinity of your dearly beloved Son, our Lord Jesus Christ.
0: In atonement for our sins and those of the whole world.
4: For the sake of his sorrowful passion,
0: have mercy on us and on the whole world.
4: For the sake of his sorrowful passion,
0: have

0: Passion.
1: Have mercy on us and on the whole world.
0: For the sake of his sorrowful passion.
1: Have mercy on us and on the whole world.
0: For the sake of his sorrowful passion.
1: Have mercy on us and on the whole world. In atonement for our sins.
0: Eternal Father, I offer you the body and blood, soul and divinity of your dearly beloved Son, our Lord Jesus Christ.
1: In atonement for our sins and those of the whole world.
0: For the sake of his sorrowful passion,
1: have mercy on us and on the whole world.
0: For the sake of his sorrowful passion,
1: have mercy on us and on the whole world.
0: For the sake of his sorrowful passion,
1: have mercy on us and on the whole world.
0: For the sake of his sorrowful passion,
1: have mercy on us and on the whole world.
0: For the sake of his sorrowful passion,
1: have mercy on us and on the whole world.
0: For the sake of his sorrowful passion,
1: have mercy on us and on the whole world.
0: For the sake of his sorrowful passion,
1: have mercy on us and on the whole world.
0: For the sake of his sorrowful passion,
1: have mercy on us and on the whole world.
0: For the sake and of sorrowful passion,
1: have mercy on us and on the whole world.
0: For the sake of his sorrowful passion,
1: have mercy on us and on the whole world. In atonement for our sins.
2: Eternal Father, I offer you the body and blood, soul and divinity of your dearly beloved Son, our Lord Jesus Christ.
1: In atonement for our sins and those of the whole world.
2: For the sake of his sorrowful passion,
1: have mercy on us and on the whole world.
2: For the sake of his sorrowful passion,
1: have mercy on us and on the whole world.
2: For the sake of his sorrowful passion,
1: have mercy on us and on the whole world.
2: For the sake of his sorrowful passion,
1: have mercy on us and on the whole world.
2: For the sake of his sorrowful passion,
1: have mercy on us and on the whole world.
2: For the sake of his sorrowful passion,
1: have mercy on us and on the whole world.
2: For the sake of his sorrowful passion,
1: have mercy on us and on the whole world.
2: For the sake of his sorrowful passion,
1: have mercy on us and on the whole world.
2: For the sake of his sorrowful passion,
1: have mercy on us and on the whole world.
2: For the sake of his sorrowful passion,
1: have mercy on us and on the whole world.
2: Holy God, Holy Mighty One, Holy Immortal One,
1: have mercy on us and on the whole world.
2: Holy God, Holy Mighty One, Holy Immortal One,
1: have mercy on us and on the whole world.
2: Holy God, Holy Mighty One, Holy Immortal One,
1: have mercy on us and on the whole world.
2: Eternal God, in whom mercy is endless and the treasury of compassion inexhaustible, look kindly upon us and increase your mercy in us, that in difficult moments we might not despair nor become despondent, but with great confidence submit ourselves to your holy will, which is love and mercy itself. Jesus,
1: I trust in you.
2: In the name of the Father, and of the Son, and of the Holy Spirit. Amen.
3: Please join us in praying the Litany of the Sacred Heart of Jesus. In the name of the Father, and of the Son, and of the Holy Spirit.
4: Amen.
3: Lord, have mercy.
4: Lord, have mercy.
3: Christ, have mercy.
4: Christ, have mercy.
3: Lord, have mercy.
4: Lord, have mercy.
3: Christ, hear us.
4: Christ, graciously hear us.
3: God, the Father of heaven,
4: have mercy on us.
3: God, the Son, Redeemer of the world,
4: have mercy on us.
3: God, the Holy Spirit,
4: have mercy on us.
3: Holy Trinity, one God,
4: have mercy on us.
3: Heart of Jesus, Son of the Eternal Father,
4: have mercy on us.
3: Heart of Jesus, formed by the Holy Spirit in the womb of the Virgin Mother,
4: have mercy on us.
3: Heart of Jesus, substantially united to the Word of God,
4: have mercy on us.
3: Heart of Jesus, of infinite majesty,
4: have mercy on us.
3: Heart of Jesus, holy temple of God,
4: have mercy on us.
3: Heart of Jesus, tabernacle of the Most High,
4: have mercy on us.
3: Heart of Jesus, house of God and gate of heaven,
4: have mercy on us.
3: Heart of Jesus, burning furnace of charity.
4: Have mercy on us.
3: Heart of Jesus, vessel of justice and love.
4: Have mercy on us.
3: Heart of Jesus, full of goodness and love.
4: Have mercy on us.
3: Heart of Jesus, abyss of all virtues.
4: Have mercy on us.
3: Heart of Jesus, most worthy of all praise.
4: Have mercy.

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1: Heart of Jesus, King and center of all hearts.
0: Have mercy on us.
1: Heart of Jesus, in whom are all the treasures of wisdom and knowledge.
0: Have mercy on us.
1: Heart of Jesus, in whom dwells all the fullness of the Godhead.
0: Have mercy on us.
1: Heart of Jesus, in whom the Father was well pleased.
0: Have mercy on us.
1: Heart of Jesus, of whose fullness we have all received.
0: Have mercy on us.
1: Heart of Jesus, desire of the everlasting hills.
0: Have mercy on us.
1: Heart of Jesus, patient and most merciful.
0: Have mercy on us.
1: Heart of Jesus, enriching all who invoke you.
0: Have mercy on us.
1: Heart of Jesus, fountain of life and holiness.
0: Have mercy on us.
1: Heart of Jesus, propitiation for our sins.
0: Have mercy on us.
1: Heart of Jesus, loaded down with opprobrium.
0: Have mercy on us.
1: Heart of Jesus, bruised for our offenses.
0: Have mercy on us.
1: Heart of Jesus, obedient unto death.
0: Have mercy on us.
1: Heart of Jesus, pierced with a lance.
0: Have mercy on us.
1: Heart of Jesus, source of all consolation.
0: Have mercy on us.
1: Heart of Jesus, our life and resurrection.
0: Have mercy on us.
1: Heart of Jesus, our peace and reconciliation.
0: Have mercy on us.
1: Heart of Jesus, victim for our sins.
0: Have mercy on us.
1: Heart of Jesus, salvation of those who trust in you.
0: Have mercy on us.
1: Heart of Jesus, hope of those who die in you.
0: Have mercy on us.
1: Heart of Jesus, delight of all the saints.
0: Have mercy on us.
1: Lamb of God, who takes away the sins of the world.
0: Spare us, O Lord.
1: Lamb of God, who takes away the sins of the world.
0: Graciously hear us, O Lord.
1: Lamb of God, who takes away the sins of the world.
0: Have mercy on us.
1: Jesus, meek and humble of heart.
0: Make our hearts like unto thine.
1: Let us pray. Almighty and eternal God, look upon the heart of your beloved Son and upon the praise and satisfaction he offers you in the name of sinners. And to those who implore your mercy, in your great goodness, grant forgiveness in the name of the same Jesus Christ, your Son, who lives and reigns with you forever and ever.
0: Amen.
1: Sacred Heart of Jesus,
0: we place our trust in you.
2: 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We said, I do forever. A heartfelt journey into the sacrament of marriage. Here we celebrate the joys and challenges of married life as real life couples open their hearts and share their stories. Together we'll explore the sacred bond of love, offering wisdom, encouragement, and inspiration to help you uphold your lifelong commitment. Join us as we honor the beauty of the promise.
3: I just kept telling myself, things will get better. But it really wasn't. Every time you would stay out late at night, I would stay up waiting for you, yeah. to see what time you came home.
4: I said, I met this gal, and I think that I'm want to divorce you.
3: I just couldn't believe those words were coming out of your mouth. I was just like hit from behind. Like I never thought that you would ask me for a divorce.
4: And you cried. And it hurt me so bad that you cried. That's all you did is you cried right there. You couldn't believe that I was saying those words. And right away I knew I had done something terribly wrong. I started waking up what I was doing to you.
5: Always you, my dear.
3: We have 4 children. We have 8 grandchildren, ranging in age from 17 to 5.
4: I remember seeing you in the halls at St. Clara Montefalco School. I took notice of you. I think you were in 4th or 5th grade. And I remember seeing you in grade school and thinking, she's beautiful.
3: The first time I ever really noticed you was when I was in doing summer school between 8th grade and first year high school. And then you started talking to me and asking if you could walk me home. I feel like I was attracted to you mostly because you were older and you were giving me attention. You were, you would like write me little love poems. And all my friends said, oh, that's really weird, but I thought that was really cute.
4: Your family, your mom and dad, used to always invite us over for after midnight mass to have Polish sausage and...
3: Well, that was later on, too.
4: Well, I know, but they did that, and then we always hung out on the stoop of your front of your house, talking sports, talking baseball. I felt like I was a part of your family. There was a natural attraction. We only lived 3 blocks away from each other, but it was nice to have that second family, so to speak.
3: I just always thought that, you were cute and,
4: polite.
3: I loved your blue eyes. That was the thing that really attracted me to you.
4: Really?
3: Yes. Yes. Yeah. It was your blue eyes.
4: And then, we dated through high school.
3: And then when he went away to college,
4: I really started falling in love with you at that time.
3: And I think at that point was when we first started talking about getting married.
4: Yeah, serious. Yeah.
3: Because we realized that, it was getting serious.
5: Always you, dear.
4: We were married, but our first opening of our marriage was apart.
6: Yeah.
4: And then not till I got down to Fort Sam Houston in San Antonio, because I was married and they had provisions for married couples, was I able to ask for you to come down.
6: Mm-hmm.
4: And I remember this. Everything we owned was in two cardboard 55-gallon drums that your dad packed.
6: Mm-hmm.
4: We were together and unpacked the two 55-gallon drums. We thought we were rich.
3: And I remember it was really hard for me at first because I'd never been away from home.
4: So then we got out of the Army. Been in Joliet ever since.
5: Always, always you, my dear.
3: You know, things started to be hard to pay bills, and there was more arguing.
4: Money was the root of our problems all the time.
3: There was a lot of arguing about things like that, and me arguing more about, you know, well, what do you plan on doing? And you were sort of like not sure at the time of what you really wanted to do, so that concerned me a lot.
4: Up until that point, everything was, we were hitting problems head on and overcoming them and all that, but it just seems like things got overwhelming, and we thought we could solve our problems by making extra money by you, by me going out selling typesetting service to local printers.
6: Mm-hmm.
4: So I circled the city of Joliet and surrounding areas, and we got a lot of jobs from people and all that stuff, and it produced some extra income for us. I got excited about being self-employed, so to speak.
6: Mm-hmm.
4: And then one of the businesses that we did typesetting for said that they were going to be selling and move into Wisconsin. Would we be interested in buying it and moving our typesetting business into the business, into the printing business? Yeah. You were kind of dead set against it because that meant taking out a business loan. So when we signed the contract for the business loan, we had to sign a personal guarantee of our house as collateral. And we were very nervous about that. And we did it anyway. We owned it for 10 years, but the first 8 years or so was okay.
3: The thing that was really, that bothered me was, I was still at home with the two young kids.
4: Oh, yeah.
3: And so I said, well, I can't really do much with the business still because they were little. They had things going on. You're running the business. Well, then I kept getting like phone calls from people at the business saying, well, this needs to be done and Jan's not here. Do you know what to do? And I was like, I have no idea. So then I sort of had to come in there and become involved with the business, even though I really didn't want to. And I had no business experience at all. You know, I felt like I was being pushed into something I really didn't want to do, but I was doing it. And then the money started getting tight because there was a lot of jobs that were just being put to the side. You weren't spending as much time there as you needed to spend. I think that led to a huge amount of stress and disagreement and stuff like that between the two of us.
4: And I remember thinking back now that we were both brought up in staunch Catholic families.
6: Mm-hmm.
4: And my parents suffered terribly at the hands of the Nazis and communists during World War II. They were staunch Catholics and they prayed, and my mom didn't see her family after she was 13 years old. My dad was a prisoner of war. And they never lost their Catholic faith.
6: Mm-hmm.
4: And I remember that was my upbringing. But for some reason, during our times of trouble at the print shop, I didn't seek God's answer to our problems.
6: Mm-hmm.
4: I was trying to do it all on my own. And
3: well, the one day we were there and the IRS came in, closed us down because we hadn't paid or taxes like we were supposed to.
4: Right.
3: And after that, it was just downhill all the way after that because we had to shut down the business. So when we lost the business, we also lost our house. It was like, what do we do now?
4: I couldn't believe that I had brought us to this level. It was my first time of realizing internally that I caused this and I had to get us out.
6: Mm-hmm.
4: I just couldn't be lower, you know, no place to live, no income.
6: Mm-hmm.
4: We had four young kids And I don't think I could have got lower. I remember thinking at that time that you probably had wished you'd married somebody else from the neighborhood because of what was happening. And I felt like a failure, just like a failure. But we found this rental house that we insisted it have a backyard so the kids could have it. We didn't want to live in an apartment.
3: When we were going through all of this, I had a lot of emotions going on. The anger at you for getting us in this situation. Despair of how are we going to do this? And then with the kids, I wanted to try and shield them from all that, but they, I remember, borrowing from some of their, that we had savings account for them. We borrowed from savings account for them. And I really didn't want to do that, but there was no other way to do it.
4: I was doing a lot of odd jobs, doing this, trying to keep money, keep the family. And we sent all our kids to Catholic schools.
3: Yeah,
4: and
3: really
4: all that means that tuition. We never missed.
3: It was important to us because that's the way we were brought up, to go to Catholic school. So we really wanted our kids to go there.
4: We made it happen somehow.
5: Always, always you, my dear.
4: So, again, here I am without a job and same old situation, right?
3: I would go to church. I always took the kids to church. Jan wouldn't, you didn't go all the time. I don't feel like I was as close to God as I would have liked to have been at that time, because even going to church didn't seem like it was something that was something that we needed to do. It was just something that we had to do.
4: Looking back now, I know now that if you give your problems to God, He'll answer them. He'll take care of you. I didn't know that or believe that back then. And I should have just continued to pray and offer my problems to God. And I was kind of almost mad at God because of everything we were going through.
3: Part of the problem at that time, and we've talked about this too, was a lot of the lies you were telling. Like when you got laid off from Joliet Catholic, and I didn't know about it till 3 months later.
4: Yeah.
3: And those things just really hurt me. And it was like once I got over one thing, there would be another lie about something else.
4: Yeah.
3: Going out with the guys that you made friends with the print shop, you would go out with them and I'd be home with the kids. And I was resentful for the fact that I wasn't able to go out with my friends.
4: Yeah.
3: But you were going out with your friends and sometimes not have a job where I was at home with the kids.
5: Always, always you, my dear.
4: In 1999, a brand new concept came into being called karaoke. Somebody said, let's go to karaoke. I said, what's that? I didn't even know how to spell it right. It was fun having a beer and, singing karaoke. But back then, I'm a non-smoker, you're a non-smoker. And back then, you could still smoke inside of bars, where the karaoke was at. I would come home smelling like an ashtray. Mm-hmm. And it was terrible. But I still liked, even though it was minimal, the applause you get after you sing, just enough to give me that extra feeling like, oh, I'm doing something. Look at people appreciate me and all that. So what problem is I let karaoke take over my life, but I was staying away from home 5-6 nights a week going karaoke. And it just was a downward spiral. And I was not thinking about God. I was not thinking about church. About my upbringing and all that. I was addicted to the mediocre applause I got, not because I was good, but because people are polite. I was using an excuse. I felt a little bit of a escape by going and all that. I was the problem in our marriage because of that. And it was at one of those nights after about 5 or 6 years of karaoke, and I met this gal. I don't know, she seemed to be interested in everything I had to say, and it started off real slow and all that, and got to talking about with her and finding out she was divorced. She was trying to make it on her own. But I started finding out more about this woman than I did about you. And before you know it, one thing led to another. And she invited me over to her house one night after karaoke. And that's led to my affair. And I was at that time like, oh my goodness, this is great. She loves me and all that stuff. And one night, 2 a.m, I came home from karaoke, and I was in the bathroom, and I got a text from her. You had got up to go to the bathroom, and you heard that I got a text. And you said, who's that? And I said, oh, nobody, just wanted a guy. She, and you said you knew better than that. Let me see. And you took the phone, and you saw that it was this gal.
3: And I suspected something was going on, but I didn't want to verbalize it. But I thought, well, things will get better. I just kept telling myself, things will get better. But it really wasn't. Every time you would stay out late at night, I would stay up waiting for you, yeah. to see what time you came home. And it was always later and later and later. And the worse that, the more later you were, the worse I started feeling. I felt like things were just not what I thought what marriage was supposed to be.
4: It was 2 a.m. I said, no, let's go to sleep and we'll talk about it in the morning. And for whatever reason, when we got up in the morning, I said, I met this gal and I think I want to divorce you. I want a divorce and I want to go on with this gal. And you cried. And it hurt me so bad that you cried. That's all you did is you cried right there. You couldn't believe that I was saying those words. And right away, I knew I had done something terribly wrong. I started waking up. I started waking up what I was doing to you.
3: I just couldn't believe those words were coming out of your mouth. I was just like hit from behind. Like I never thought that you would ask me for a divorce.
4: But I don't know why it was so easy for me to use divorce as a reason to get out of a marriage. Mm-hmm. Because it was not a part of our life.
3: Right.
4: Your parents, my parents, whatever. They suffered a lot worse than we ever did.
3: Yeah.
4: I should have looked back and realized that they always offered to God their prayers and said, help us, help us get together, help us get to America, help us, buy a house, raise our kids and all that. And God answered them. He did all that. I didn't think about doing that. I was just footloose and carefree. And I thought you weren't appreciative of my efforts to try to get a good job.
3: My whole world collapsed. It was just like it all collapsed in front of my eyes. Everything that we had, our home, our family, our kids, I was just devastated. And I remember calling my sister and just crying on her shoulder. And I said, I don't know what to do. And she said, well, have you ever heard about this program called Retrovi? And I said, no, I never did. And she starts explaining it to me, what it was. She says, maybe you can talk them into doing that. So I kept asking you to go and you didn't really want to go. You kept saying no because you seemed to be like, You seem to be set on the fact that, you wanted a divorce. As I said, after 34 years of marriage, you owe it to me to go to this weekend.
4: And I said, it's the least I could do. 4 kids, 34 years of marriage at that time.
3: Mm-hmm.
4: All right, fine. So we signed up for the weekend. Mm-hmm. And when I heard the presenter's stories, and I compared it to what I was doing, mm-hmm. I could not believe that they survived their marriage. Mm-hmm. And it started to dawn on me that you're an idiot, meaning me. Mm-hmm. And I started waking up and my eyes got opened up and I saw the hurt in your eyes. And I could not believe I did that to you because we were childhood sweethearts. And I realized that at the end of the weekend that I was not going to go through with the divorce. And that was where I started my reawakening with God. I was so appreciative of understanding marriage, of understanding the Catholic viewpoint of marriage. And I realized I had a huge road ahead of me. I had to gain your trust back. I had to gain your forgiveness.
3: Through the weekend that I felt like, you know, I started getting closer to God and realizing what he could do for our marriage. And you really started to put time into our marriage.
4: I remember asking you after the weekend, I said, listen, I want to go back to church. I paid attention to what God was saying to me at that time. Mm-hmm. And because our kids were starting to get to the age where they were going to grade school and all that, and they went to St. Mary Nativity.
3: Grandkids,
4: I'm sorry, yeah. And so we said, let's switch to St. Mary Nativity because it would be great to have our family there and all that. And I remember looking, thinking back, and I'm thinking, I started praying more. I started saying, praying the rosary. I started going back to my Catholic. I had 16 years of Catholic education, and I started going back to my roots of Catholic education. And I started thanking God for pointing me in the right direction. And I was digging a grave for myself.
5: Always, always you, my dear.
4: And I realized that I had done something so wrong when I asked you for that divorce because of your reaction. And looking back now, I feel that God grabbed me and said, yeah, you did this. Now we're going to show you how to get out of it. I was so upset. What's wrong with me? In the end, ultimately, my parents' 50-plus year marriage and all the travails and trauma they went through, and their Catholic, staunch Catholic standing is what saved our marriage. Because I got to thinking, if they could go through everything they went through, we can get through this.
3: And it kept building trust to the point where I trusted you completely with, like, I didn't need to know where you were going every time. Yeah. Because I knew that whatever it wasn't, to karaoke or to go drinking or something like that.
4: And we started going back to church and started being part of our parish and praying together. And I can't believe that I wasted all those years not loving God. Mm-hmm. It's just amazing to me that God has done this for us, to us. And it really is. His hands are what touched us. Mm-hmm. And never thought that we would be telling our story to people because, you're ashamed, But they say that unshared pain is wasted pain. And we just really started blossoming as a couple and a married couple and all that. I was trying hard to always make sure that you knew that I was on the right path and all that. I was trying to be a good husband, a good man.
3: I kept dwelling on everything that you had done, or I felt like you had done to me and to the family, and that was never going to help our healing. The forgiveness is what helped our healing, because when I forgave you, then it sort of opened up a whole new world of what we could do as a couple. Because I wasn't feeling that resentment towards you. It took a long time. I mean, I probably, like a lot of people say, I was able to forgive him right away. And, I think it took me a good, probably year after Retrovi to completely forgive you for everything that was going on. Cause I would dwell on it a lot. I would think about it in my mind. I would think about you with the other woman, and it's not a healthy thing.
4: Yeah.
3: Because that was not getting me to where I wanted to be.
4: Forgiveness is the key, and it's hard to forgive. But we found out in Retrovi that not only is the person who has been hurt, but the person that has done the hurting, they both have to forgive and to get forgiveness to work. Mm-hmm. I was hoping you would forgive me, and you did. When we say the Our Father, we talk about forgiveness. Mm-hmm. And if he could forgive us, then we could forgive somebody else. And it's amazing the power of God.
3: My message is to never give up. I know when I found out that you were having an affair, I remembered how I had always said to people, well, if my husband has an affair, I'm going to divorce him right away. But when you're in that situation, I don't think you think that way. you just think, I got to keep going. I want to keep this marriage going. And I feel very accomplished, and I feel very proud of the fact that we've been able to keep it going for this long. But I say just, you know, never give up.
4: So we are glad to be able to help somebody else learn from our experience. I just thank you for forgiving me and sticking with me. And always are the only I love you.
3: I love you too.
4: Unshared pain is wasted pain.
5: Not just till then. Always, always you, my friend.
2: Thank you for joining us on this episode of The Promise. We said, I do forever. Remember, marriage is a sacred journey, strengthened through faith, love, and perseverance. If this episode inspired you or brought you hope, share it with someone who might need encouragement.
6: May 10th, 2026, sixth Sunday of Easter.
7: A reading from the Acts of the Apostles. Philip went down to the city of Samaria and proclaimed the Christ to them. With one accord, the crowds paid attention to what was said by Philip when they heard it and saw the signs he was doing. For unclean spirits, crying out in a loud voice, came out of many possessed people, and many paralyzed or crippled people were cured. There was great joy in that city. Now when the apostles in Jerusalem heard that Samaria had accepted the word of God, they sent them Peter and John, who went down and prayed for them, that they might receive the Holy Spirit, for it had not yet fallen upon any of them. They had only been baptized in the name of the Lord Jesus. Then they laid hands on them, and they received the Holy Spirit. The word of the Lord.

0: A reading from the first letter of St. Peter. Beloved, sanctify Christ as Lord in your hearts. Always be ready to give an explanation to anyone who asks you for a reason for your hope. But do it with gentleness and reverence, keeping your conscience clear so that when you are maligned, those who defame your good conduct in Christ may themselves be put to shame. For it is better to suffer for doing good, if that be the will of God, than for doing evil. For Christ also suffered for sins once, the righteous for the sake of the unrighteous, that he might lead you to God. Put to death in the flesh, he was brought to life in the Spirit. The Word of the Lord.
1: A reading from the Holy Gospel according to John. Jesus said to his disciples, "If you love me, you will keep my commandments, and I will ask the Father, and he will give you another advocate to be with you always, the Spirit of truth, whom the world cannot accept, because it neither sees nor knows him. But you know him, because he remains with you, and will be in you. I will not leave you orphans. I will come to you. In a little while the world will no longer see me, but you will see me, because I live and you will live. On that day you will realize that I am in my Father, and you are in me and I in you. Whoever has my commandments and observes them is the one who loves me. And whoever loves me will be loved by my Father, and I will love him and reveal myself to him." The Gospel of the Lord.
2: Sunday Homilies with Father Mike Schmitz.
3: I remember talking with one of our youth ministers. She, at one point in the military, was deployed to Afghanistan, and she was giving a talk. And at one point she said, you know, here we are as children of God. And her interpreter stopped her, shut down the talk, and said, "You cannot say that." Once again, Allah is not Father. Allah is Master. We are not children of Allah. We are His slaves. And that's the thing, is that I'm not being critical of Muslims in that. Because why? Because Muslims are faithful to prayer. They're faithful to talking to Allah. They're faithful. They pray five times a day. A faithful Muslim will pray five times a day. That dedication is admirable. That consistency is impressive. But imagine this. Imagine putting yourself in that position. Imagine praying five times a day, every single day, to God your Master. Imagine praying five times a day, every single day, as His slave and nothing more. Again, this is not a criticism. This is a description. Actually, here's a criticism. The criticism is this. I think that's how many of us pray. It makes sense for Muslims to pray like that. Allah is not their Father. Allah is many, many things, powerful, all these things, but He is not their Father. They are not His children. But that's how we pray.
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5: 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I'm Mitch Prosser, Vice President here at NC Family, joined by our Director of Research and Education, Adama Manfro. Welcome to the fourth episode of The Truths We Hold. In honor of America's 250th anniversary and NC Family's 35th anniversary this year, we're taking a deeper look into the foundational truths that we all hold dear. Today, on this episode, we'll be talking about marriage and what that means for our culture today. Adama, let's jump into what marriage is, what it's meant to us historically, not just as Americans, but I think as human beings, and then what that means for us in the future. Adama, how does marriage, as we know it today, fit into the original language of the truths we hold?
6: Sure. So as you mentioned in our series, we're kind of going back to the Declaration and kind of framing our whole reflection on that. And again, that declarative statement is always appealing to the rights inalienable and given to us by our Creator. So we continue to say, as we said in last month's episode on life, that it's something that comes from God, that the government recognizes, does not create, does not define on its own, but recognizes as existing and then defends. And so with marriage, similarly, just like life, it's not something that the government brings into being and then can define on its own terms, but it's meant to be something that the government recognizes as being effectively before government and outside of government, but worth protecting by the government, among other reasons, because it benefits the government. So marriage properly understood as the lifelong union between one man and one woman, open to and bringing forth life, is beneficial because that is where we get new persons from, so, right, it will grow the community, and it is where those new persons flourish best. And we know that more today than we have in the past, where we might have understood it philosophically and naturally and sort of stereotypically or traditionally or however you want to phrase it. But we now today have more evidence than we have ever had in the history of mankind to show that children that are raised in a home with an intact marriage between their father and mother, their biological parents, are like standards of deviation better outcomes than children who are in other circumstances. And that certainly is not to say that those other circumstances are invaluable or problematic, or that, you know, a single mother through no fault of her own or whatever circumstance bring that about, that that's now a bad thing. But it is to say that we shouldn't be aiming for something other than that model.
5: You bring up the idea, and we've talked through this in previous episodes, specifically the one on government, about institutions designed by God. I believe, and I think our organization would stand on the principle that the foundational bedrock of society as we know it is the principle and the institution of marriage and the nuclear family. Of course, after that would be the church and then the government. And you may be able to interchange those two depending on your viewpoint, but I think it's important for us to understand that at the core of every society is the nuclear family. And for generations, if not millennia, it was understood that that was one man and one woman for a lifetime. And so as we work through that, and you pointed out the procreative nature of the marital bond, we've talked a little bit about how marriage is viewed today, the difference between a contract and a covenant. Let's talk a little bit about that, because I think there has been some sort of interchangeability today when it comes to marriage, and if I don't like it, I'll just get a new one. It is truly a covenant between two people and God, their creator, before God. And so let's walk through that just a little bit.
6: Yeah, I think that's a great point that you bring up. And we typically only hear this in faith circles these days. But when you go back to the ancient language of covenant, it wasn't exclusively a faith issue. Although nowadays, to talk about marriage that way, you're screaming modern Christian at that point.
5: Nor do you hear contract very often.
6: Oh, sure.
5: Not that you should, but yes.
6: But distinguishing these is very helpful. So in a contract, right, it's typically an exchange of services or goods or money or something like that with conditions.
5: You do this, I'll do that.
6: Exactly. Yes. And if I don't fulfill my side, you're free from your side. A covenant, on the other hand, is an exchange of persons unconditionally, effectively. And so I will be your people, you will be my people. Your God will be my God will be your God. I will be your God and you will be my people. These kinds of things are not conditioned on, well, if you do X, then I will be your people and you will be my people. But if you fail to do that, then those go away. They're meant to be a full surrender without condition. And so when you have this contractual sense of condition-based, if I do X, then you'll do Y, when you go into marriage with that, you start compromising a lot of the lifelong nature of it as well.
5: Right.
6: Because if I go into marriage with my wife thinking, yes, I'm your husband until death, as long as you do fill in the blank with whatever stereotypical thing you think I think my wife should do for me, then I go in waiting for her to fulfill her side in order to do my side. Just like I certainly wait for my power to be on before I pay my electric bill. Because that's a contract, right? I signed that contract saying I will pay you to keep my lights on. If you don't, I won't.
5: And so this is not meant as a marriage primer or anything like that, trust me. But I do think it's important for us to understand that you can't go into this idea of marriage even with a 50-50 split. Well, if you do 50% and I do 50%, well, I think the math is right. That's 100%. And no, if a man and a woman decide that they are going to enter into this covenant before God and the witnesses that are surrounding them, which is a great thing, by the way, then it's a 100-100. I will do everything I can possibly do to honor and love you. And then the other person says, I will do everything I can possibly do to honor and love you, and we will do that before God. That itself is the bedrock of society. That is the institution that I believe God set up for us to follow, and that helps families not just survive, but thrive. And children thrive in that context. When a mommy and a daddy love one another, they're not perfect, but they love one another, and they promote an environment of health and well-being for those children.
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6: Exactly. And when you go in with that, even just the percentage mindset of you're thinking conditionally, and I think that lends to what we see so much today of prenups and no-fault divorce and other mindsets of you're going into this relationship with this built-in suspicion or open door, like the back door is unlocked.
5: It
6: right?
5: could
6: There's
5: fail.
6: A way out.
5: Right.
6: I'm going into this thinking, but it could end. And with the proliferation and widespreadness of no-fault divorce, and it's almost easier to get divorced than it is to get married these days, quite frankly, that it makes marriage hard to even understand because there's not that sense of I am giving all of myself to this and she is giving all of herself to this, but there's this sense of I'm in this until it stops making me happy or until it stops satisfying me or until they stop being what I want and then I can go. And to your point, modeling that for the children as
5: That's
6: well,
5: good.
6: There's even recent evidence that the relationship between the father and the mother can produce like metabolic health in small children, that in the first like 6 months of life, when you check the health, if the father is home and has a healthy relationship with the mother in front of the baby, mm-hmm. the baby is physically healthier
5: right.
6: from that.
5: Not only that, to your point of modeling, if we're going to break this generational cycle, because that's really what it is at this point, in the disintegration of not just what marriage is, but the practice of marriage with its interchangeability, that contractual relationship, it's important for us to model that for our children. No, it's not always easy. Trust me, to live with me is a very difficult thing, but it's important for our children to see that through the thick and the thin, through almost as if it were in sickness and in health and richer and poorer, in the good times and the bad, whatever vows you took there at that altar before God and these witnesses, that you do so in a way that's so it's important for our children to see if they are going to model that healthy relationship for their children for generations to come. And as we talk about the bedrock of society and marriage and the nuclear family being that, as we talk about on the next episode, which will be on parenting and how we raise children, let's talk a little bit as we wrap up today on what it looks like for marriages in North Carolina to thrive. We've talked a little bit about the origin. How then should marriages and can marriages thrive here in our country in the 21st century and beyond?
6: Yeah, I think really re-embracing this biblical, covenantal, lifelong, sacrificial view of marriage will be fundamental. And I think the more our laws and policies honor that, respect that, acknowledge that, protect that, the better we'll be. We not long ago have written on tort laws, Hartbaum torts, and how those bring civil penalties attached to infidelity and other such related things. And that kind of stuff in policy and law continues to acknowledge marriage as, even in a secular way, well, let's say in a governmental way, a sacrosanct institution that should be protected, and there should be consequences tied to that falling apart. And of course, that doesn't mean that there aren't extenuating circumstances and unfortunate situations, but we want to continue to uphold the value and the importance of a man and a woman giving of themselves wholly and entirely to bring a new family into being. And to harken back a little bit, you mentioned earlier that as the bedrock, the primary sort of building block of society, both the church and the state. And I think we want to push back against a more atomistic approach to things that I think the secular world is trying to do, that it's like the state straight to the individual. And so the parents are almost just babysitting until there's a voter. And so we want to do away with, we want to set that aside and return to recognizing that no, the family is where the individual exists. And that the family, the more intact the family is, the more the family is the entity engaging with the community, with the church, with the town, with the county, with the state, with the nation. And in so doing, it will bolster, you know, it's in the name NC Family, right? We want the family to thrive, not just as individuals, but as a family as such. We want the children to thrive in their family. We don't want the children to thrive despite their family or outside their family or, you know, as just providential and coincidental, but through their family. We want to maintain that relationship because that doesn't go away. I mean, your parents are your parents forever. And so the healthier their relationship, the healthier your relationship with them. And the other way, the healthier my relationship with my wife and that yours is with yours, the better our relationship will be with our growing many children, both now and for the next generation and the next generation.
7: Right. Well, it's a certainty that strong families make a good country and good churches. And for 250 years, we have appreciated what strong families have done for our country and that bedrock, those building blocks of our society being strong families. And it is also certain that a good marriage is at the foundation of a good family. And so as we wrap up this episode, I think it's important for us to redouble our efforts to ensure that those relationships between that one man and that one woman for a lifetime are as strong as possible, not just through legislative efforts, but through the intentional practices that we participate in, both between that husband and that wife, but also as we hold each other accountable and we sharpen each other and we gain those tools necessary to make our relationship strong. So, Adamo, great conversation, and thank you for joining us on this episode of The Truths We Hold, where we look at the foundational principles that not only have made America what we have been over the last 250 years, but what North Carolina Family stands for as we celebrate 35 years of our existence here in North Carolina. Thank you for watching, and we look forward to seeing you on the next episode of The Truths We Hold.
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12: Welcome back to the Word on Fire show. I'm Brandon Vaught, the host and the senior publishing director at Word on Fire. Leadership, it's a perennial interesting topic, but what makes great leaders great? What's the secret? How did people like Lincoln, Churchill, Martin Luther King Jr. lead with such effectiveness? Well, that's what we'll discuss today with Bishop Robert Barron, who joins us from Rochester, Minnesota. Bishop, always good to be with you.
13: Hey, Brandon. Good morning to you. Always good to see you.
12: Let's talk about leadership. Let me begin with the most basic question. Based on your experience, based on your reading, what you've learned, what would you say is what makes great leaders great? What's the secret to great leadership?
13: Vision, seems to me. The leader's job is to provide a vision for the community, for the seminary, for the nation, for the church, whatever organization you're running. You're the visionary. And then your basic job is to make sure that there are people in place who share your vision and have the practical skill to implement it. I don't think the leader's job is the micromanagement of the process. It's the establishment and communication of the vision. That too, and some of the people we're going to talk about, is so important. The establishment and communication of the vision, and then the implementation of it through carefully chosen people who can make it a reality. I'd say that's the heart of it, Brandon, in my experience.
12: Well, I thought for the rest of this episode, we could look briefly at a handful of great leaders throughout history. Most of them are personal heroes of yours, and invite you to speak a little bit about each one, what made them a great leader, what we can learn from them. We'll begin with maybe the most obvious candidate, which is Jesus of Nazareth. And a caveat, we're not reducing Jesus just to a great human leader, but if he's the perfect man, then that means he had a perfected skill in leadership. So what can we learn from Jesus, the leader?
13: Well, look at those two things I just mentioned. I mean, you see them par excellence in the Lord. The articulation of a vision. What's the first thing out of his mouth is the kingdom of God is at hand. And then he embodied that kingdom through certain gestures, through his own style of life. He set that as the great goal. And then talk about communication. Here's arguably the greatest communicator in the history of the human race. He was able to communicate this vision to people in a way that lifted them up and inspired them to follow him. And then, look, he chose, indeed, these collaborators, these 12 apostles, and then after them he chose wider groups of collaborators who would then embody this and carry it forth and make it happen. You are Peter, and upon this rock I will build my church, and the gates of hell will not prevail against it. It means it wasn't going to end with him. He knew that he was giving rise to something that would now invade the rest of the world. So I think all of those are classic marks of leadership.
12: I think it's almost a cliche now, many people have pointed out, but even though Jesus was a great leader, many of his followers left him. We think of John chapter sure. 6 at the Bread of Life discourse. It says many left. Judas, of course, leaves and betrays him. All of his disciples eventually betray him. Can you talk about what it means that this greatest leader and communicator of all time nevertheless didn't really succeed in keeping all of his followers close with him and in line with his vision?
13: Right. Well, so it goes. And that, the last thing you said is really right. If people are not aligned with the vision, well, then, you know, they will naturally fall away, and that's probably okay. If you're laying out a vision and you're saying, here's something I think worth achieving, and are you willing to follow me to achieve this? Great. Now, many won't. Many won't share that vision. Okay. Shake the dust from your feet. Move on. You're leading people that are willing to share your vision. Don't compromise the vision for the sake of numbers. It might be a way we'd put it today. Hey, your numbers are going down. Well, all right, but I this is the vision. This is what we're supposed to be doing. So I think that's okay. You know, another feature that comes in here strongly, Brandon, is courage. Every great leader is marked by courage. And that's one face of it now. Do you have the courage to endure people who are abandoning you? Hey, the numbers are going down. People are going the other way. Well, all right, because I've got my eyes fixed on the prize, and I have the courage to withstand unpopularity. People that don't like what I'm doing, don't like where I'm leading people. So it goes. You need courage to accompany the vision.
12: Let's fast forward several hundred years to the 16th president of the United States, Abraham Lincoln. I think for a lot of people, especially in America, when you are asked to name a great leader, you think of one of the presidents, maybe Washington, often Lincoln. What was it about Abraham Lincoln that made him such a great leader?
13: You know, I've been studying Lincoln since I was 7 years old. I got a book on Lincoln when I was just a little kid, and I've been studying him my whole life. I have a great affection, admiration for Lincoln. I've got a picture of Lincoln up in my room. Lincoln was not a great, you know, micromanager. They say when he was elected president, he had to give, on his way to Washington, a couple of speeches to, like, economic forums. And Lincoln barely understood.

0: compromised on the Union that slavery would triumph, and so you'd lose both. So you got to hang on to the Union, and then that will lead to the eradication of slavery. That was the vision. Laid it out. It got him elected. Now, through a very weird election of 1860, where there were so many candidates and Lincoln had a minority vote, but nevertheless got elected. Then, talk about courage. Withstanding enormous opposition, people leaving him in droves. His re-election in 1864 was seen to be highly unlikely. He was so unpopular as a president. But he stuck with it. He stuck with it in courage. And next thing, communication. No president in our history was a better communicator than Abraham Lincoln. He understood that essential to leadership, it wasn't just having the vision. It wasn't nuts and bolts micromanagement. It was the vision accompanied by communication. So from the first inaugural address, indeed the speeches he gave on the way to Washington, but then the first inaugural, most famously the Gettysburg Address, the second inaugural, and many others in between, Lincoln articulated in a compelling way, in a sort of lapidary way, this vision he had so that the country got it and they were willing to follow him. Something I haven't mentioned yet, decisiveness. If you got the vision, you've communicated it, you are courageously holding off, opposition, you also have to be decisive so that the vision can be maintained. Think of Lincoln now throughout the Civil War, firing general after general. But think of his dealing with General McClellan, who was had certain gifts as a tactician and all that, but was a deeply disagreeable person and arrogant and dismissive of Lincoln. And people around Lincoln said, why are you tolerating this man? Why? He's insulting you and he shows no respect for you. And Lincoln said, if he helps me win this war, I'll hold his horse. Like, he knew what he wanted. He had the vision and he had the courage and the decisiveness. But then when it became clear, okay, this guy is now getting in the way of my vision, fired him. Fired the next one, fired the next one, fired the next one, fired the next one, until he came to Ulysses S. Grant, who was able to achieve the vision. So Lincoln showed an extraordinary courageous decisiveness in the course of the Civil War. Those are all the things that make him a great leader. Did he understand every detail of what the Treasury Department was doing? Certainly not. Certainly not. Was he a micromanager? No, I think the vast majority of great leaders are not micromanagers. It's the contrary. They're the courageous visionaries.
1: Doris Kearns Goodwin, the well-known and revered biographer of many historical figures, has a great book on Lincoln called Team of Rivals. She points out, as many biographers have, this unique characteristic of Lincoln as a leader to surround himself with people who don't just agree with him. Can you talk a little bit about that?
0: Yeah, and that's part of that courage, isn't it? And if you got the vision, you know what you want. Okay, this guy doesn't like me. This guy is not on the same page as I am in many ways, but he can help me accomplish the goal. And this fellow over here can't stand that guy. But I'm going to bring the two of them together because together they're going to help me attain my goal. It was clarity about that, a willingness to put up with a lot. It was a lack of ego. Ego now in that very negative sense of, my ego comes first. No, the great leaders can transcend their own egos and say, we are trying to attain a common end here. Hey, Mr. President, that guy was bad-mouthing you, behind your back the other day. Well, all right, get in line, Lincoln probably would have said, But can he help me win the war? Then he stays in place. That's part of what I think she saw in the Team of Rivals thing.
1: Well, 9 years after Lincoln dies, another great leader is born. His name is Winston Churchill, probably the most revered figure from the early to mid-20th century, certainly in England. Talk about Churchill, the leader.
0: Same thing. Look at those two things, the vision. Now, Churchill throughout his life, an extraordinary life, one of the most extraordinary lives of the 20th century. But at the decisive moment, see, he had read Hitler's book. A lot of people, Mein Kampf, Hitler writes this crazy, insane book in the 1920s. And most people thought, Mein Kampf, how crazy. Churchill actually read it. He read it and he knew, okay, this is what this man wants. And the thing about Hitler wasn't hiding it. Hitler put right out there what he was going to do. So when he comes to power, Hitler comes to power. Churchill is out of power in England. But he begins to say, oh, hey,

0: everybody, this man is very dangerous. This is what this man intends to do. Oh, Winston, come on, you're crazy. Thank God your career is washed up. Thank God you're out of the picture. Well, trust me, this man is very dangerous. And he kept putting forward this vision of what England had to do. And then, of course, at the decisive moment in 1940, when things were really desperate, they called upon Churchill, and he had the vision. He knew what England had to do. And it was more than England. He clearly understood what was at stake was Western civilization. He clearly understood that. Even more than, I mean, Roosevelt, I think, came around to getting that. But Churchill got it from the beginning. Then, what? At the level of Lincoln, someone who was able to communicate the vision, one of the greatest rhetoricians in English in the 20th century, and you can study him to your enormous profit, of how to motivate people to act. But he communicated, especially in those great speeches from 1940, you know, we will fight on the beaches, we will fight on the landing grounds, we will never give up, we will fight on the streets, we will never surrender. All I have to give you is blood, toil, tears, and sweat. Words that, I mean, these are decades later, and we're completely removed from that situation, but we still find them moving. Well, see, a great leader is like King David, who was, you know, the sweet singer of the House of Israel. The King James has it so beautifully, right? David was a warrior and a political leader, and he was a poet. See, and that's very important. Lincoln was, too. Lincoln was a great poet. You know, government of the people, by the people, and for the people shall not perish from the earth. The leader has the vision and then the communication capacity and then the courage and decisiveness to carry out the vision.
1: What is it about Churchill that you think galvanized and drew so many people to him? Did he have this personal charisma? Was it his commitment to resilience? Never, never, never, never give up, give in. I think there's lots of other leaders that have the qualities you just described. Vision, decisiveness, surrounding yourself with healthy team of rivals, etc. But nevertheless fail to draw people's attention and magnetize them. How did Churchill do it?
0: Well, he was the right man at the right time. And there he's like Lincoln, too. If Lincoln had emerged in the 1840s or the 1880s, he wouldn't have been Lincoln. He was the right man at the right time. He was the right man for that crisis moment in American history. That, you know, catastrophe, as I think Shelby Foote put it that way, this catastrophe of the mid-19th century. But Lincoln was the man who was ready for that moment. The same with Churchill. You know, Churchill had this somewhat checkered career, you know, as a leader. He was widely criticized for a lot of his decisions, and he was in power, then out of power, and a lot of people thought, good riddance. But he was the right man at the right time. If Churchill, let's say, had become prime minister in the 1930s or the 1950s, well, he was in the 50s too, but he wouldn't have been Churchill. His personality and style met the moment in just the right way.
1: Let's turn to another great leader of the 20th century here in America, Martin Luther King Jr., well known, of course, for inaugurating the civil rights movement. Talk about him and his leadership.
0: Same thing. See, it's such a common ground, isn't it? And we didn't really talk about this beforehand, but it's true, isn't it? King, what did he have? King wasn't a micromanager. King wasn't the guy that was down there, you know, let's plot out how we're doing the march and where should you go. And he was the man that had the vision. He began to articulate it, and he was a young, you know, King dies at 39. It's amazing to think, now that I've reached my advanced age, to think he died at 39. So he begins very young as this, you know, kind of bright, charismatic preacher, but he begins to lay out the vision, which was Bible-based, also tied to American values, and he began to see, okay, the segregation and oppression in America is repugnant to both our own national ideals and the Bible. And speaking out of those two traditions, he articulated the vision, or he formulated the vision. But then, again, more than almost anybody else in the 20th century, he was able to sing it. Think about King when you listen to him. It's a bit like JFK that way. You listen to King, go on YouTube, is he singing his sermons and his speeches? It's in the style of the black pulpit, but he was like a gospel singer. So he really was the sweet singer of America in the mid-20th century. And it was the coming together of those two strains that at least at the time were very strong in almost every American, the Bible and the American civil values. And King articulated it. He sang it in a persuasive way. And he had the courage of his convictions, I mean, leading to his own death, but the courage to stay with that vision. It's not the micromanagers. He gathered around him micromanagers. There are a lot of people that sort of micromanage the details of the marches and the protests and all that. That wasn't King's thing. He was the visionary and the poet, the singer of the vision.
1: I don't want to shortchange King. We could do a whole episode on Martin Luther King, but right. I do want to make sure we have time for these last two. Talk to us about Pope St. John Paul II as a leader. Obviously, you know, he was the Pope for so many years. He was a major force in geopolitics, but what made him a great leader?
0: Broken record. I mean, it's the same thing. See, John Paul had the vision, which was, it seems to me, what was at the heart of Vatican II? He was a man of Vatican II. He was at the council, right, as a council father. And then he becomes pope, and he knew the heart of Vatican II was evangelization, was going out to evangelize the modern world. So he had the vision, and then for 27 years as pope, he articulated it. And I think he was a rhetorician at the level of Lincoln or Churchill or King. He wasn't, but he was a steadfast proclaimer of that vision. Talk about courage, you know. And again, John Paul was not a micromanager. John Paul was not hanging around the Roman Curia. In fact, they criticized him. He was always getting on an airplane flying somewhere. But see, he thought that was much more important than micromanaging the curial offices. But see, I think that's a common denominator, Brandon, is that the great leaders don't do that. They'll get bogged down then. You get bogged down into internecine, you know, conflict. You know, something else before we run out of time, is we had talked about this, and it's true now of every single leader we've talked about, including and especially Jesus. Every leader who's good ends up being widely disliked. Now, let me explain why that's the case and what I mean by it. See, if you're the leader of a, whatever it is, corporation, institution, church, country, if an issue has come to you for adjudication, it is by definition a difficult issue. If it were easy, it would have been adjudicated way down the chain of command. Right? So if it's come all the way to you, that means, this is a hard question. It's a thorny question. That means, furthermore, that there are good arguments on both sides. Let's say it's side A, side B, right? And they come to you, hey, which one do we do? Well, if it's come to you, that means there are good arguments for A and there are good arguments for B. All right? Now, you're a leader. You got the vision. You've communicated it. You want to move it forward. So I make a decision. A. Well, the A people think I'm brilliant. They think I'm a genius. The B people, that guy, what a loser. What an idiot. You know? And they might be right because they got good arguments on their side, right? Okay. Now that's one decision. Now a second decision comes along. Is it hard? Yeah. It wouldn't come to you unless it were hard. Good arguments on both sides? Yeah. It wouldn't come to you unless there were. All right, this time I'm going to side B. Hey, the B people, they're happy for the moment. A people think I'm a complete idiot. Now, third decision, fourth decision, fifth decision, 100th, 500th decision. Every one of them is bloody, right? I've said before, decision is related to the word scissors. They come from the scissore in Latin, which means to cut. When you decide something, you're cutting off one option, say I'm going this way. Well, what's happened is by the end of the day as a leader, you're covered in blood because you've been deciding left and right. So this Lincoln, Churchill, they were widely disparaged, right? All these King, they shot him to death. I mean, they were widely disparaged. That's where the courage of a leader has to come through. If you say, okay, I'm a leader of whatever it is, and my number one priority is to be popular, you will be the worst leader ever. Trust me. That's one of the best signs that you'll be a lousy leader. If you say, boy, my priority is to make everybody happy, because you won't, period. In fact, over time, you're going to make pretty much everybody unhappy with something you've done. So that's where you got to gird your loins and you have to be courageous and stand your ground as a leader. One thing I think about in my role as bishop, when you become a bishop, they give you a ring. So I got this ring here. Well, that's a wedding ring, right? That says, I'm now wedded to my people. That's a really powerful symbol. They give you a hat, the mitre. The mitre is saying, well, okay, you're the one we notice. When you come in the church, we look to you because you're you're the shepherd. We have to know, you know, where you are. We have to see you. But then they give you a big stick, right? The crozier. Oh, what a nice bucolic symbol. That's not, maybe it's bucolic, but it's not peaceful. The crozier on one end is a hook, because if the sheep wanders off, you got to go and get it and drag it back, right? On the other end, it's a stick to hold off predators. So it's, to me, very interesting that when a bishop sits down in his chair and the nuncio comes and gives him a big stick. Well, all right, that's kind of the tough side. That's the tough side of being a leader. And if you're unwilling ever to use it, no, that's too tough. Take that away. I will never use the crozier. Well, then you're not going to be much of a leader. So that's another common denominator. Everyone you mentioned, they were very, very widely disparaged. So it goes with leadership, I think.
1: Let's close with one more leader. Like John Paul II, this leader served for an extraordinarily long time. I'm thinking of Queen Elizabeth II, who just recently passed away, longest serving monarch in British history. And another figure who paradoxically led for so long that she developed, everybody seemed to have a gripe with her, but on the other hand, by the time of her death, was still so widely beloved and respected as a leader. What was her secret?
0: She understood the symbolic dimension of leadership. And of course, that's the way the British system is set up, where she really doesn't have to make the decisions, and people know that, so they can blame the prime minister, and he's the one that's slicing away and covered in blood and all that, you know. So the queen, in a way, is immune from that kind of critique. She, I think, understood better than anybody in the 20th century the symbolic power of leadership, that it's not just a matter of vision and of decision-making. It's a more mystical, it's a stranger, more symbolic thing. You know who had that, I think, in our country was Ronald Reagan, in my experience. Reagan understood the mystique of America and knew the mystique of the office of the president. In my lifetime, I've heard occasionally that what we need is a good businessman in the White House. You know, we have someone that can really run the show like a good businessman. Well, I suppose that's a dimension of it. But that, to me, it misses an awful lot of the mystique and the poetry of high leadership. I would say you need a poet and a visionary and someone that does understand the mystique of the office. You know, who gave that to us, to his infinite credit, is George Washington. He understood the mystique of the office and the ethos of that office, and bequeathed that to the last 230-some years. That was a great gift of George Washington. So I think Queen Elizabeth, she had that sensibility.
1: Well, as we finish up our episode on leadership, can I ask any tips or advice for listeners who aspire to become better leaders? They hear about all these figures. Maybe many of them think, look, I'm never going to be president, prime minister, queen. But how can I, in my ordinary life, become a better leader?
0: You know, let's say, but you're a leader of your family, you know, so a parent is a leader of the family. So everybody, most people will have that role. I would say those two things I talked about most prominently here is articulate a vision. Where do you want this family to go? What do you want this family to be? And then embody that. Communicate it clearly. Stay on people so they stay on beam, you know. Defend the vision. There's the crozier, you know, you're holding off those who would want to undermine the vision. But I think the vision is the most important thing for a leader, that you know what you're about, where you want this diocese or family or country or church to go, and then become a poet who can communicate that vision well.
1: Well, it's time now for our question from one of our listeners. Each episode, we take one. And if you have one for Bishop Barron, please send it in to us at the website askbishopbarron.com. Today, we hear from Nino, who lives in England. He's asking about the theodrama and the ego drama. Here's Nino's question.
2: Hi, Bishop Barron. This is Nino from Chelmsford in England. You've spoken recently about making sure that one doesn't act out an ego drama, but instead acts out a theodrama. How can I be sure right now which one I'm actually acting out? And are there any circumstances or situations where there's actually some overlap between the two? Thank you.
0: Yeah, good. Thank you for that. Because it's not necessarily an either or, because what God wants to do is he wants to draw our individuality and personality into his sphere of influence. So he doesn't want us to suppress our mind and will and individuality. He wants to draw them up into his power. So a saint is someone, you might say, whose ego drama has coincided with the theodrama. Here, you know, the basic thing is, am I operating out of self-interest or out of God's desire? So think of Augustine, city of God, city of man. The city of man is based upon self-love. The city of God is based upon love of God. So which one is it? And to be brutally honest in your own spiritual discernment, am I doing this because I love myself and I want to propagate my own projects and my own reputation? Or am I doing this because God wants it? Now, what you're going to find is when the more you follow what God wants, the more authentically and happily yourself you will become. That's the paradox. So the false self will fall away and the true self will emerge. That's the coming together, if you want, of ego drama and theodrama. But I would say, is the drama being written, produced, and directed by God, or written, produced, and directed by you? If it's the former, then you're okay. Follow that one.
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8: Here's Father John Ricardo. Sometimes people misunderstand the command in Scripture, do not be afraid. It's often said that the command to not be afraid is the most frequent command in all the Bible. Some people say it shows up 365 times, and depending upon how you parse the words, perhaps that's true. I'm not sure if it is or not, but it certainly shows up a lot. I find that to be both a comforting thing and a challenging thing. It's comforting because God is repeatedly telling us not to be afraid. That's great. The rather disturbing thing is it seems like that's the thing God has to say to us more than anything else. Don't be afraid, which means there are constant situations for us to become afraid. Of course, the command not to be afraid can't simply mean don't have the emotion of fear. That just doesn't make any sense. That's impossible to command. Rather, it's something like, don't let fear overwhelm you. I find it to be very helpful and realistic because sometimes people make the mistake of thinking, okay, Jesus is with me. That means he's promised me nothing's ever going to happen to my life. But there's no such promise. In fact, he lays out for all of us, if we're going to be his disciples, the conditions for discipleships, the first which being that I have to deny myself, then take up my cross, then follow him. So simply the aspects of denying myself, that is handing my life over to him, is going to lead to some challenges in my life.
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10: 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This 50-part series was recorded on phonograph records in the 1960s, and the sound quality is sometimes compromised. But the Word of God, spoken by Archbishop Sheen, is solid and timeless. Here now is Archbishop Fulton Sheen.
11: Peace be to you. In this lesson, we consider the Creed, particularly those words that refer to the ascension of our blessed Lord and the fact that he is seated at the right hand of God the Father Almighty. After the resurrection, our blessed Lord remained 40 days on earth. During that time, he instructed the apostles about the kingdom of God and laid the structure for his mystical body, the church. Moses had fasted 40 days before giving the law, and Elias had fasted 40 days before the restoration of the law. And now for 40 days, the risen Savior laid the pillars of the church and the new law of the gospel. The 40s were about to end, and the apostles were bidden to await the 50th day, which was the day of Jubilee. When the Thursday came for the ascension of our divine Savior, he led his apostles out to Mount Olivet, not from Galilee, but from Jerusalem, where he had suffered. Would he leave earth for his heavenly Father? The sacrifice was now completed. He gathers his apostles about him as he prepares to ascend to the heavenly throne. He raises his hands in benediction over them, and the hands that were pulled down from heaven to earth to give them that blessing bore the imprint of nails. Pierced hands best distribute blessings. If you ever want good counsel, go to someone who has suffered. Scripture now speaking of the resurrection. These are not all the texts, but just one or two. And even as he blessed them, he parted from them and was carried up into heaven and is seated now at the right hand of God. There are several words here which need explanation, such as the fact that our blessed Lord ascended, that he is seated, and that he is at the right hand of the Father. The ascension we are not to think of as a local motion. We are not to think of our blessed Lord, for example, as going beyond the farthest star, or to think of him as being so many millions of light years away, nor are we to think of him as going up from one point to another. And certainly not are we to envisage him and the ascension as a form of space travel. Our blessed Lord once had a descent, that is to say, came down from heaven. But that really did not mean a physical descent. It was rather a drawing aside of the veil in which divinity was revealed to humanity. So too the ascension is not like a rocket. Our blessed Lord is no closer to heaven when he passes, for example, if we imagined him passing the planet Arcturus. Rather, the ascent and the descent that are mentioned in the Creed and in Christian doctrine refer rather to humiliation and exaltation. When our blessed Lord came to this earth, he humbled himself. When he ascended into heaven, he was exalted. And that is the way the scripture always speaks of him. He ascended into heaven because he had humbled himself and was made obedient to the death of the cross. But what does the word seated mean? That he sitteth at the right hand of God the Father Almighty. The word seated here means repose after conflict. The cross is left behind with all of its dust and thirst and struggle and pain. Being seated does not mean that our Lord is passive. You remember in the book of Genesis, God was said to have rested after creation. Did that mean he was tired? Certainly it did not imply that his creative arm was weary. Our blessed Lord seats not to recuperate, but because his work is done. On the cross, our blessed Lord said, "It is finished." All the types and figures and symbols of the Old Testament had now been completed. Every word of Scripture had been fulfilled. There is no other mediator. The cross is the perpetual atonement and satisfaction for the sins of men. As our Lord had said to the apostles, "I have finished the work." Or rather, praying to his heavenly Father, he said, "I have finished the work that thou hast given me to do." That is the meaning of our Lord being seated. But what does it mean to say that he is at the right hand of the Father? Well, the right hand implies power. And it means, therefore, that he is the power of God and has power throughout the universe. The right hand does not mean a physical nearness. It means a sharing of glory. Our Lord is acting as a mediator between God and man. That is his power. The ascension of our blessed Lord is described in Sacred Scripture 2 as a high priest entering the sanctuary beyond the veil. That is a rather unusual expression, beyond the veil. What does it mean? It refers to something in the Old Testament. The temple of Jerusalem and the tabernacle in the desert before it had hanging before the Holy of Holies a veil. It was very heavy, gorgeous, mysterious. It was hung and suspended according to the pattern that was given on the mount. It was highly embroidered of purple, blue, scarlet, and finely twisted linen. And then the golden cherubim were woven into it. All of that is described in the book of Exodus. Now behind that veil lay enshrined the gorgeous symbols of Jewish history and Jewish faith. Behind it was the Holy of Holies. The priest was allowed to enter that Holy of Holies only once a year. And then only after he had purified himself with blood and sprinkled this veil with blood. When this happened, the people had, for one brief moment, some communication, thanks to their priest, with this Holy of Holies. But for the rest of the year, it was hidden. And from behind that veil, the sound of bells and the rustle of the beautiful vestments of the priest and the movement of feet, there was some dim adumbration of a mystery. But what must the Jews have said to themselves as they looked at that veil? They knew they could not enter it. They must have said, "Separated, separated. Cut off we are from God." That sentiment must have continued in the heart of every true man of the Old Testament. Now the veil in the New Testament is called the flesh of our Lord. When our blessed Lord died on the cross, that veil of the temple was rent asunder. It was rent from top to bottom, as if to indicate that it was not done in any way by the hand of man. In other words, this barrier between heaven and earth, between God and man, was now destroyed. Thanks to the death of Christ, there was access to heaven, access to the Heavenly Father. There might have been indeed some symbolism in the fact that the centurion pierced the side of our blessed Lord, for as I said, sacred scripture calls his flesh the veil. And when that side was pierced, there was indeed revealed the Holy of Holies, which was the heart of the all-loving God. But in any case, sinful humanity before the redemption could never enter behind that veil. Now Christ took upon himself our human nature. He bore it, he lived it, he died in it, and he resumed it after he had laid it down. He glorified it, and he broke down that middle wall of partition between God and man. And thus he made peace. I look down to my nature laden with sin, I despair. I look up to Christ's nature. It has now risen and descended, and I'm full of joy. I look to my own nature and I see my helplessness. I look up to Christ's nature, I see my hope. I look down to my nature, see my sin, I look up to his and I see his holiness. And it is that holiness of the human nature of Christ that is risen now to heaven. What does it mean to us? It means many things, but we will just mention two. One, it means that a human nature like ours is in heaven. Think of it. The model of what our body will be if we live in it, the very life of Christ. Secondly, it means that we have a high priest in heaven who can sympathize with our weaknesses because he once bore our human lot. First, we say there's a human nature in heaven. When God came to this earth, he took upon himself a human nature. That human nature, we said, was thrown into the fires of Calvary in reparation for the sins of man. Risen, it now ascends. So that there is a continuity between the incarnation and the ascension. In the incarnation, our Lord took a body, yes, but not just a body to suffer. Otherwise, he would have taken it for a time. If he took that human nature just in order to suffer for our sakes, why did he not divest himself of that human nature? After all, his garments had been soiled and stained. They had borne the heat and burdens of the day. Why not throw them off? No, because human nature was taken not just to atone for our sins. The end and purpose of God coming to this earth was to bring us to perfect union with the Father. And how could he do this? By showing that our flesh is not a barrier to that intimacy. By taking it up to heaven itself. By showing that those who pass through trials, sufferings, whatever they be in this life, misunderstanding, will have their body glorified. By sharing in Christ's cross, we share in his glory. The goal of all humanity is in some way reached in the ascension. That's the full beauty of our Lord returning again to the Father. He brought back with him something that he did not have when he came to this earth. He brought his divinity, yes, he took his divinity back with him. But he also took something else back. He took back the human nature. And the most blessed and wonderful truth is taught in that fact. Remember, our Lord reiterated it when he was talking to Caiaphas, and he told him that one day he would see the Son of Man seated on the right hand of power. In other words, that human nature that was so humiliated is no longer a humiliated human nature. It's now glorified. His ascension is the true carrying of that real humanity, complete in all of its parts, body and soul, up to the very throne of God. That is the purpose of the incarnation, to be our model, to be our pattern. In a certain sense, because he's the new Adam in heaven, you and I are there. We are not yet there actually, but we are there potentially so long as we remain in the state of grace on this earth. But that's not the only reason he took with him a human nature. He also took a human nature in order that he might be able to sympathize with our own weaknesses. The Epistle of the Hebrews has a beautiful text on this point. It reads, "It is not as if our high priest was incapable of feeling for us in our humiliations. He has been brought through every trial, fashioned as we are, only sinless. Our blessed Lord, therefore, in heaven, is our high priest. He is our mediator. But he's one who can understand us. He's not apart from us. Because he had our human nature. That human nature, when it was on this earth, was so sensitive that it was thrilled by the beauty of a lily. It was moved by the fall of a wounded sparrow. was keenly touched by anything that could touch a human heart, whether high or low, good or bad, friend or enemy. No man can be beyond the reach of that all-comprehending sympathy, because no man can ever be beyond the embrace of that love. He can sympathize with the poor, because he was poor, with the weary and the heavy laden, because he has been tired and worn, with the lonely and misrepresented and persecuted, simply because he has been in that position. Because he was tried, tried in mind as well as in heart, tried by fear, by sad surprise, by mental perplexity, with a hard conflict with evil, great spiritual depression, he's able to feel to the uttermost for the keenest sorrows of our earthly lot. And the beauty of it all is that this tried one is without sin. And that is what enabled him to drink in sympathy, and nothing but sympathy in all sorrow, simply because he was without sin. So that we have a human nature, therefore, in heaven, a pattern human nature, that knows all of our weaknesses and all of our trials. What a beautiful hope this is to all. A high priest who can understand our infirmities. Now that he's taken this human nature, now that it is in glory at the right hand of the Father, what does he do there? Has he a work? Certainly. He's a mediator. We might almost say that he's constantly showing his scars to his Heavenly Father. And he's saying, see these, I was wounded in the house of those that love me. I love men. I suffered for them. Forgive them, Heavenly Father. He is our sacrifice. He's ever present before the Father. As Scripture puts it, ever making intercession for us. You see, we very often get a wrong understanding of the life of our blessed Lord. We think of him as just living on this earth, preaching the Beatitudes and suffering. No, our blessed Lord did not come down just for that. He is living, making intercession for us, the representative of all who invoke him. Certainly, he has finished the work of justice on earth, because he paid the debt of sin, but the work of mercy in heaven is unfinished. That goes on. And the reason it goes on is because we need his intercession. I would very much like to continue speaking of this mystery of the Ascension. But we ought to treat one other little point in the Creed, namely, that from heaven our Lord will come to judge the living and the dead. Our Lord on this earth said he would come to judge the world. No other teacher ever said that. And he said that as the judge he would return seated on a throne of glory, attended by angels to judge all men according to their work. Imagination recoils at the thought of any human being able to penetrate into the depths of consciences, to fetter out the hidden motives, to pass judgment on them for all eternity. But this final judgment is not hidden from the eyes of God as well as man. And Scripture puts it, or others our Lord put it, and then the sign of the Son of Man will be seen in the heavens. Then it is that all the tribes of the land will mourn, and they will see the Son of Man coming upon the clouds of heaven with great power and glory, and he will send out his angels with a loud blast of the trumpet to gather his elect from the four winds from one end of heaven to the other. When he comes, he will not be judged to judge a mere circumscribed area of the earth in which he labored and revealed itself. It will be to reveal himself and to judge all nations and all empires. When that time is, nobody knows. He refuses to tell us. He only says that it will be sudden. Be sudden, like a flash of lightning. He, the Savior, is the judge. What a beautiful way to have a judgment. Can you imagine any earthly judge saying to a criminal before him, "You are guilty. I am going to take all of your sins and crimes upon myself. I will suffer for you." What a judge he would be. Well, our blessed Lord took upon himself all of our sins as we stood before the bar of divine justice. And he who suffered for us will come to judge us. And what a judgment it will be when we will see one who loved us so much. And as the Gospel of Matthew puts it, and he will sit down upon the throne of his glory, and all nations will be gathered in his presence, where he will divide men one from the other, as the shepherd divides the sheep from the goats. He will set the sheep on his right and the goats on his left. Then the king will say to those who are on his right hand, "Come, you have received a blessing from my Father. Take possession of the kingdom which has been prepared for you since the foundation of the world. For I was hungry, and you gave me food. Thirsty, and you gave me drink. I was a stranger, and you brought me home. Naked, and you clothed me. Sick, and you cared for me. A prisoner, and you came to me." Whereupon the just will answer, "Lord, when was it that we saw thee hungry and fed thee, or thirsty and gave thee to drink? When was it that we saw thee a stranger and brought thee home, or naked and clothed thee?" And the king will answer them, "Believe me, when you did it to one of the least of my brethren here, you did it to me." Then he will say to those who are on his left hand, "Go far from me, you that are accursed, into that eternal fire which has been prepared for the devil and his angels. For I was hungry, and you never gave me food. I was thirsty, and you never gave me drink. I was a stranger, and you did not bring me home. I was naked, and you did not clothe me. I was sick and in prison, and you did not care for me." Whereupon they in their turn will answer, "Lord, when was it that we saw thee hungry or thirsty, or a stranger or naked or sick or in prison, and did not minister to thee?" And he will answer them, "Believe me, when you refused it to one of the least, my brethren here, you refused it to me." And these shall pass on to eternal punishment, and the just to eternal life. Such is the Gospel of Matthew and the story of the return of our Lord. The point now is that our blessed Lord took upon himself a pattern human nature. That human nature was something like a die that a government makes when it wishes to mint coins. When the die is fashioned, millions of coins can be fashioned like unto it. Christ, our pattern man, was born He suffered. He overcame temptations. He rose from the dead and was glorified at the right hand of the Father. We are the coins. Because he was born, we are to be born. Not physically, but spiritually. Because he denied himself and suffered, we are to deny ourselves. The cross becomes the condition of the empty tomb. And once our life is patterned upon his crucifixion, then our life shall be patterned also upon his glorious resurrection and his glorious ascension. Are we as coins? He will ask for coins and he will say, whose inscription is there on? Is it Caesar's? Do we belong to the world? Or do we belong to God? May it be so. God love you.
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16: 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I'm the provost at Thales College. 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
20: The best gift that any person can receive. If you're hungry for that encounter, if you're dying to know the love of God, which alone makes sense out of life, if you're longing to know that you matter so much and that His power can fill you with all that you need so that you can be the man or the woman that you want to be, then join me and dig into the Scriptures and the teachings of the Church so that we can find the life that Jesus has made us for.
21: This is the second part of a Christ is the Answer program titled, Who Do You Say I Am? Father Ricardo was in a packed restaurant dining room. It was a mostly young crowd. The occasion was the first Theology on Tap session at his former parish. The attendees came for some good Italian food and to be fed on Father Ricardo's teaching. he began with a question from C.S. Lewis, "Who do you say I am?" He ended the first part with an exercise in critical thinking and by asking, "What is the question regarding Christianity? Is it true? Did Jesus rise from the dead?" Here is Father John Ricardo.
0: Let's see how well our capacity to think critically is. What is the question regarding Christianity? Anybody? What is the single most important question about Christianity? Is Jesus the Christ, which comes down to what? The question for Christianity, for indeed anything that's making a claim, anything that makes a claim, the question is it true? Which, in the case of Christianity, boils down to another question. What is it that we're looking at? Is it true? It's certainly not the question, did Jesus exist? That's beyond dispute. We don't have to quote the Bible. We can look at Tacitus, Roman historian. We can look at Pliny, a Roman historian. We can look at Josephus, a Jewish historian. We can look at countless non-Christian sources who are not favorable to Christianity to know that Jesus lived. That's not the option. What is it that we're looking at to try to determine whether or not it's true? How would we know that? Is Jesus God? How would we know that? What would be the event we need to evaluate? The resurrection. This may sound really basic, but we're not all jumping out with answers, so maybe it's not. The key question is, did Jesus rise from the dead? Which, presumably, we all would say yes to, or we wouldn't be here. At least we certainly wouldn't be in church. Well, that's a really ludicrous claim. I have buried hundreds of people in my life. Never seen one of them sit up. Never talked to one of them. Never had a meal with one of them. How many people here have lost a parent? Or a spouse? Or a child? A good friend? Has anybody ever seen them again at a dinner conversation with a meal? When I lived in Rome, I had a classmate from, I think he was from Bosnia. And it was a Christmas break, I think. And I went to Paris with a friend of mine. Came back. This classmate from Bosnia wasn't a friend of mine. I heard about this afterwards. He went home to visit his family while he was home. And while he was home, he got abducted by Islamic fundamentalists. The typical way that they would confront somebody was to pose a statement to them, which was something like this: repent or die like Christ. And they nailed him to the floor. True story. They nailed him to the floor. Needless to say, he did not come back for class. Imagine what his parents would have said if I went to visit them at Easter and sat down with them over a meal and said, "I saw your son last night." How do you imagine they would have reacted? Slap in the face? Outrage? How dare you? You're trying to be some sort of cruel joke? Whatever it might be. I don't think it would be, really. Dead people don't come back to life. We know this. The generation before us knew it. People in the Middle Ages knew it. People in the first century knew it. They weren't stupid. Just because they didn't have a computer doesn't mean they didn't know what they were doing. Walk through the streets of ancient Rome. It's still standing. The Colosseum's still there. The Lions don't even play in the Silver Dome anymore. They've survived two world wars, countless invasions, numerous sacks, the burning of their city, the plague, and the city's still standing. They weren't idiots, and they weren't simpletons. They knew as well as you and me, dead people don't come back to life. And yet all of a sudden, here they are claiming that this man did. So that's a historical claim, meaning a claim that can be investigated, and indeed must be investigated, because this is unlike any other claim, because this isn't just, "Oh, well, that's kind of an interesting little tidbit." No, the claim here is God has become man for you, suffered and died for you, so that you can share in his own abundant life forever, which comes through repentance and the clinging to him with your whole life. If it's true, it's better than anything we could have ever hoped for. If it's not true, it's an utter waste of time. Therefore, it demands a response from us and an investigation from us. So, the way you work with anything from human history is you have to work with the sources, because you and I weren't there. Certain people were, and they're claiming to say something about what happened. Whether you're talking about Washington crossing the Delaware, you're talking about the Waterloo, or whatever it is you're talking about in history, we're dependent upon the testimony of eyewitnesses. And the question, critically thinking, about the eyewitnesses is what? Are they credible? Well, who are the witnesses of the resurrection? Mary Magdalene's one? The apostles. The apostles are the primary witnesses with Mary of the resurrection of Jesus, huh? They're the ones who are out there. They're not saying, you know what, I knew somebody who told me that they saw this guy come back from the dead. It was pretty amazing, I guess. No, they're saying, hey, you know what, we know this sounds absurd,

we know this from human experience, that it must be ridiculous. So something must be in it for them. They want to write a book, get on Oprah, become famous. Who knows what, huh? They got an ego trip. Maybe they were just total losers and they had some sense for trying to feel important, whatever it might have been. Well, what happened to the apostles? Where are they? Where are they? They're dead. They're killed. How were they killed? How were these witnesses of the resurrection killed? How were they martyred? Not why, how? Peter's crucified upside down. Some are stoned. Andrew's crucified on a cross that's shaped like an X. Anybody golf in here? Anybody ever seen the crest of St. Andrew's, the birthplace of golf? Anybody know what the crest of St. Andrew's is? It's two golf clubs shaped like this. That's not because someone thought that'd be a cute little formation on a hat and sell merchandise. It's because St. Andrew's is named St. Andrew's because that's where they brought the relics of Andrew, the brother of Peter, to at a certain point in history. They found the city, called it St. Andrew's, and the crest of the city is the X upon which Andrew was crucified, to which when he was presented with, greeted it with, "Hail, good cross." Anybody know how Bartholomew died? Bartholomew is one of the 12 apostles. Bartholomew was skinned alive. Anybody in here hunt? Ever skinned a deer? Anybody skinned a squirrel? It's hunting season coming up, huh? Imagine skinning a man alive. Imagine being Bartholomew. Imagine you're Bartholomew and you've been apprehended because word has gotten out that you and some others are spreading utter nonsense about this Jesus who is a rabble-rouser, who is claiming to be God, who has been executed, and now you refuse to let this lie and are trying to pin the blame on others, and so we've got to put an end to this. And so we drag you in, and we start talking to you. And you've only got a couple of options here. Easter Sunday morning, Jesus is either in the tomb or he isn't in the tomb. It's kind of a basic either-or, huh? How do we know he's not in the tomb? How do we know beyond the shadow of a doubt he's not in the tomb? Imagine I'm Peter or I'm Bartholomew. I'm out there, you know, I'm preaching away and I'm talking about this Jesus who was crucified. And, you know, here's a Roman authority and here's one of the Jewish leaders. And they say, you know, this is all very interesting, but if you all just follow me, we can head on over to the garden and you can see the tomb. And, well, there he is. He's dead. You can all go home now. Never happened. Romans didn't do it. Jewish leaders didn't do it. Easiest way to silence nonsense. Throw out the body, you know. Peter's preaching in the temple. Throw out the carcass. There he is, you know. Oh, that's Jesus. Definitely dead. Oh, well, would have been neat. And out you go. Never happened. That means he's not in the tomb, which means now you've got three options. Either the Jews or the Romans stole it, which we know can't be an option because, again, the moment they start preaching about Jesus, they throw the body out and that's the end of that. Or the apostles hid it, which has got to be the reason that it's not there. Or the absurd thing, which is he walked out, which can't happen because dead people don't come back to life. So Bartholomew and the others must have stolen the body. That's the only reasonable explanation, given everything from human experience. But now you're Bartholomew, and you're apprehended, and you're being questioned, and because we know this is nonsense, we start to threaten you. So we strip you, tie you to a table or a tree or who knows what, and begin to peel the skin off your body. If there is even the least suspicion that he's upstairs in the cupboard, or that there might have been too much wine flowing Sunday morning, or you had bad mushrooms, who knows what, it's going to dawn on you, wait, stop, hey, hang on, I know where he is. He's upstairs, he's in the attic, he's behind a mattress, you'll find him, he's right there. Can you please stop skinning me alive? Never said a word. Nor did Peter, nor did Andrew, nor did James, nor did James, nor did John, nor did Thomas, nor did Philip, nor did Simon, nor did any of the apostles, and they all died by martyrdom. And unlike those who would fly planes into buildings, who would claim to be martyrs, who do so cursing those who they're killing, the witnesses of the resurrection, and indeed all the martyrs down through the 20 centuries of Christianity, have died praying for those who killed them. You cannot find a more credible witness than that. Indeed, the reasons that have been handed on to us from the apostles and all the saints down through the ages, but particularly the martyrs, far outweigh the reasons we would have to believe any other historical event that we're dependent upon historical eyewitnesses for, because they paid for the testimony with their lives. And nobody dies for what

0: they know is a lie. Lots of people die for lies. Nobody dies for what they know is a lie, because life's too precious. The apostles have left to us extraordinarily strong reasons to have faith. That's why I say faith is not blind, though that's not the only reason we have faith. So what flows from this is what I want to go into in the weeks ahead and try and delve a little bit more deeply into. And it sets the stage for everything to come. That's why you have to begin with something as essential as the claim of Jesus to be who, in fact, he's claiming to be. Because if this is true, then it's true for everybody. If God has become man and done this, he hasn't done it for this little corner of the world over here. He's done it for everybody. Which means then that every human being who is the recipient of this, or is the one for whom God chose to do this, has extraordinary dignity. At whatever size, whatever phase of life, however old or young or beautiful or not as beautiful, however rich their cognitive capacity is, however profound their ability to communicate is, doesn't matter. Because every human being is the beneficiary or the target of this display of love that God has made. That's why we're going to spend one session talking about the inviolable dignity of the human person. If this is true, then a question should arise. Am I seeking to spend some time with this God who loves me beyond anything I could have ever hoped for? Because what we all crave is love. The purpose of life is to be loved and to love. In a nutshell, that's what life's about. Being loved, loving in return. Applies to God, first and foremost. Which means we're going to have to talk about prayer and our relationship with God in prayer. That's why we'll spend 1 week talking about that. Why are we not, if we're not, why aren't we running to spend time with the one who is love, if in fact that's what our hearts crave? And if this is true, then the Mass, going from some sort of obligation that I have to keep, should move to being understood as this incredibly intimate encounter with the God who cares for me, again, beyond what I could have hoped for, and not only speaks to me in his word as it's proclaimed, but then gives himself to me, as he said in John 6, so that all that is his can be in me. Just like two lovers who are married give themselves to each other bodily and become one, so God desires to become one with us and to give himself to us so that we can be joined in union with him. He is not content merely to give us information. He wants to give us himself. Before I kind of open it up for some questions, let me just leave us with maybe three things to do. The first is read the scriptures. If we're not reading, start. We've got a slew of Bible studies over at St. Anastasia. It was one of the first things I saw when I looked at the webpage when I found out I was going there. I looked and there's like 8 Bible studies going on at one time. I don't know if there's 8 anymore, but there's a number of them that are going on. Call the parish, find out for some information. We'll try and put you in touch with one. Get one going amongst a group of friends. Get your hands on the Catholic scripture study that you can get online. There's all sorts of great resources out there, but begin to read the scriptures, particularly the gospels, where we can spend time with Jesus every day. If you don't know how to start with reading the gospel of the day for Mass, or start just opening up to Matthew 1 and going through. Some of the books that I put on the bibliography, particularly Frank Sheed's To Know Christ Jesus, Bishop Fulton Sheen's The Life of Christ, and then another one by Romano Guardini called The Lord, are great companions to the gospels. If you've never really touched the Gospels before or felt intimidated or didn't think you could get through them or you needed to be a PhD in theology, then pick up one of these and have it as a guide as to walk you through. It'd be a great help. You can feel free to take a look at them afterwards. But begin to read them. Even if it's just the passage for the day every day would be enough. But don't limit yourself just to the Gospels. Many of us are familiar with the expression, ignorance of Scripture is ignorance of Christ, which is what St. Jerome wrote. Many of us may not realize that he wrote that in a commentary on the book of Isaiah in the Old Testament. Therefore, it's not like this is the Christian scriptures and those are the Jewish scriptures and they really don't have a whole lot to do with each other other than there's a little bit of a foreshadowing. No, it's the manifestation of God through his word culminating in the person of Jesus. In many and various ways, Hebrews says, God spoke to us through the prophets. But in these last days, he's spoken to us fully in his son. So we've got to read scripture. First thing. Second, if this is true, and we claim to believe this, then we have to come to a deeper understanding of what it means to believe in God. To believe is not merely to apprehend something intellectually. That's not belief. Belief means to cling. Indeed, belief means to lean on, to rely on, to count on, to bank on. To believe in God means to lean so far over on him that if he wasn't there, you would fall over. That's belief in God. And faith or belief doesn't just have one dimension, namely to believe in the one who has revealed himself. It has two dimensions. To believe in the one who has revealed himself, and then to believe in that or to trust that which he has taught. Therefore, we have to be careful that we don't begin to pick and choose and cut and paste within the scriptures. We're all familiar with the expression of cafeteria Catholics, but there's cafeteria Christians. And if we're going to start picking and choosing, I'm going to start picking and choosing with the passage where he says, if you would come after me, you must pick up your cross and follow me. That's where I'm starting. Let's throw that out. I don't want that. I don't want the cross. I don't like pain. I don't like suffering. Let's start there. Let's not start with something trivial. Let's start at the top. But if I acknowledge him to be Lord, then he's trustworthy, which means I have to lend my ear to everything he says. And to do it, perhaps by gazing upon him on the cross, to remember, okay, the one who's saying this to me, even though it looks really odd and I don't get it, is the one who gave himself for me. So if I have a problem with it, it's probably that I'm not understanding it. The problem's probably not with him. The problem's probably with me. We pride ourselves over and over again on not getting ripped off or taken for a ride. But I wonder if we are getting ripped off sometimes and taken for a ride. And I say that because whose voice are we listening to? In the midst of all the voices out there clamoring for our time, our attention, our dedication, our commitment, is his voice the one that's at the top of the list? Or is it just kind of filters through and maybe we get to it once in a while? Last thing to do. If this is true, if he is who he claimed to be, then you and I, by our baptism into his body, are called to be witnesses of it to others. The work of evangelization is not for a select few in the church, certainly not for priests, deacons, bishops, cardinals, popes, and religious. It's for every single baptized Christian. To be Christian is to be missionary in its essence. And a missionary just means to be sent. You and I are sent by the Lord to tell others what it is he has done for us. When we were baptized, we were made to be sharers in Christ's life as priest, prophet, and king. To be a prophet doesn't mean that you foretell the future, although that might be involved. To be a prophet means that you speak on God's behalf, that you make known to others the wondrous things that he has done. The challenge right now is that it's not enough for you and I to make that known by our words. The world has had enough of our words. Many people are not Christian and are not Catholic because of us, because of Christians, because of Catholics, because they've heard the words, but the life doesn't connect. That's why the Pope says over and over again, the testimony that the world is waiting for is saints. The world wants holiness. It wants to see it in your life and in mine. That's what will change hearts. That's how people come to know the love of the Lord. It's great to know apologetics. It's great to be able to thumb through scripture and to find your hands on whatever it is you might need at that particular moment to answer a question. Those are all important things, but that which is most important is for our life to be a life of integrity and one that's authentic, so that somehow, by the grace of God, and it can only be by the grace of God, they get to see something of the Lord in us, as earthen and broken a vessel as you and I are. It's worth remembering, huh, that for 250 years, longer than the history of our country, beginning in October of the year 64, which is probably the month in which Peter dies in Rome, for the 250 years that follow, Christianity is an illegal superstition within the Roman Empire. It is illegal for you to be a Christian and to exist in the Roman Empire for more than 250 years. And yet somehow, Constantine's vision at the beginning of the 4th century helped, but somehow the empire becomes entirely Christian. Despite all that, despite bloody persecutions, despite the illegality of them to exist, the empire becomes Christian. How? Mainly by the testimony of individual people's lives. And so you and I today, in the midst of our culture, which is not pre-Christian but is now increasingly post-Christian, are called to understand that the way we're going to change the culture and to help it to grow to be a genuine culture where we understand what life is about and we begin to treat each other with the dignity that we're supposed to be accorded is one life at a time. We didn't get in this mess overnight. We ain't getting out of it overnight. We we will get out of it the more each of us takes advantage of each and every day and prays that the Lord will use us to reach out to others, that he will help us to grow in holiness so that the people that we live with, that we work with, that we play with, that know us, may come to see something of Christ alive within us. All right. So we can open it up for questions, and I think we got a little boom mic we can throw around the room for anybody who's got anything they want to shoot back at me.
1: Father, would you refresh my memory on the proof that Christ actually did die? I guess throughout history there has been some way of saying, well, Christ actually didn't die.
0: And then he resuscitated and was brought back to life?
1: Yes.
0: Okay, so imagine this.
1: And I know that there is a proof for that, but would you please refresh my memory?
0: I think it would be simply ignorance which would try to hold that somehow this man who's endured beating and torture and all that we see from the Gospels, which we know from other accounts is not unique to Jesus. The Romans would do this. They just inherited from the Persians the practice of crucifixion, which was pretty much just left up to the executioners to do whatever the heck they wanted to the prisoner that they had. So it's a pretty common thing that they do. So now, all of a sudden, this Jesus who has gone through all this, been mounted on a cross with nails, in whatever fashion has been removed from that, is hardly going to be a real convincing witness to the apostles as he kind of limps into the room and goes, hey, look at me, and then falls down. That's not what Jesus did. Jesus walks into a closed room and says, hello, check out the holes. The claim of Jesus and the claim of the apostles isn't merely that he who was dead has been resuscitated, you know, like someone who dies on the operating table and comes back to life for a couple of days and or for a number of years. I mean, that's not the claim of the apostles. The claim of the apostles is he has gone on to an entirely different way of life because time and space don't hold him. He just shows up. For anyone to seriously argue that someone who's endured torture and attempted execution could convincingly demonstrate to friends that everything was just great, I think would be a hard sell.
2: Thank you.
0: Sure.
3: Father, in Time Magazine, when they were talking about the Jesus Seminar, they mentioned in that article that the oldest fragments were written 40 years after Christ walked on earth. If the stories, the Gospels, were transferred by word of mouth, how can we rely on the authenticity of those stories?
0: Good question. Because you and I grew up playing the telephone game.
3: Right.
0: So I tell you a story, you whisper it in each other's ears. By the time it gets to Henry up here, it's a completely different story, right?
3: Right.
0: Anybody here from the Middle East? Absolutely unthinkable in the Middle East. Absolutely unthinkable for an oral tradition in an oral culture. Keep in mind, you have a culture which doesn't have books by and large because one, there are no printing presses. They're extraordinarily expensive. In order to make them, someone has to hand write them all, and most people are illiterate. So you have an oral culture, whereas everything is handed on orally. We're so transient, we just move around all the time. Again, a people for whom the land means everything, they don't move around. That's the whole part of the controversy in the Middle East. This is our land. We don't want you to give us that land over there, even if it's bigger, because this is our land. We're not going anywhere. For that culture, in some of those smaller villages in particular, even today, and certainly at the time of Jesus, and we know this from historical accounts too, you have in the town a particular person whose responsibility it is to hand on the stories of the town. It would be unthinkable for those to change. For us, it's unthinkable that it would be the same from you to you. We would just marvel at that. That's not at all to them. Example, when we found the Dead Sea Scrolls, which we found right after World War II, which are the oldest texts that we have of the Old Testament. They're 1,000 years older than anything we had. That's why the Dead Sea Scrolls are so significant. They're 1,000 years older than any text we had. When they compare the Dead Sea Scrolls with the oldest text they had, because the Dead Sea Scrolls come from the time of Jesus, with the text that we had that we were working from before, but it's something like 98% of what they have from 1,000 is what's there in zero, what we would call zero. It just doesn't change. A lot of that's simply because we don't grasp an oral tradition and an oral culture.
3: Thank you.
0: Sure. It's a great question because it's mind-boggling to us. They would be just as intrigued as to how it would be that our word wouldn't be reliable.
4: On this edition of Christ is the Answer, Father John Ricardo concluded an exercise in critical thinking and delved more into C.S. Lewis's question, who do you say I am? He taught us about Christ's death and resurrection, that it was real. Roman historians of the time wrote about it. He also addressed the oral tradition of passing on scripture and history. He followed that with what we Christians should be doing now, reading and studying scripture, and setting an example for those around us. This has been part two of Christ is the Answer, program number 701. A CD of this complete program is available. 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This is your host and program producer, Henry Root. Thanks for listening to Christ is the Answer. Tune in next time when Father Ricardo addresses a topic of Christian concern from the Catholic perspective. This is Ave Maria Radio.

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1: In the central Italian city of Cascia, you will learn more about the life of St. Rita, as well as have the opportunity to experience a lesser-known Eucharistic miracle, housed in a special chapel below the tomb of this saint. In 1330, a priest from Siena, who had lost his belief in the Eucharist, was asked to take communion to a sick person. And instead of following the proper procedure and placing the host in a pyx, instead, he put it between the pages of his breviary. And when he arrived at the sick man's home, he noticed the pages were stained with blood. He then panicked and rushed to a local monastery, confessing his remorse to a fellow priest. That priest, now known as Blessed Simone Fidati, took the pages to Umbria for safekeeping. The pages were preserved, and after many tests, it was confirmed that it was indeed human blood.
0: Italy's Shrines and Wonders by Teresa Tomio is available now at EWTNRC.com.
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3: All day today, we celebrate the Feast of St. John of Avila, scholastic author, religious mystic, and doctor of the Church.
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8: Welcome to Inspired by Faith, a program of the Columbus Catholic Women's Conference. I'm Emily Giaminette, and I'm joined for each program in studio with my friend, Michelle Fanley. This is a show to help you to be inspired by our Catholic faith, live out the gospel message, and deepen your relationship with Jesus Christ. We hope this show provides you an uplifting 30 minutes to help refresh your soul and strengthen your faith. As it was born of our friendship, we hope it encourages you to deepen and develop spiritual friendships with your sisters in Christ. Hello, Michelle.
9: Well, hello, Emily, and how are you?
8: I'm doing so great. You know what? We are now in the Advent season.
9: We are.
8: And we are also in the conference pre-season, I guess we could say, right?
9: Yeah, and conference is coming upon us fast.
8: Amazing. You were just talking about, you know, pre-registration. It makes for the perfect Christmas gift.
9: Absolutely.
8: New Year's gift. Little, you know, start texting your friends. It's going to be here sooner than we realize.
9: Absolutely. Yeah, you don't want to miss out. We've got extra seating this year, so we're excited to be able to welcome more women, but we are just delighted just to think about all the good things that are going to come.
8: Amen. I love that. There's so many great things that are happening. And as you mentioned, the registration, we're talking about the Columbus Catholic Women's Conference, which will take place on February 21st, 2026.
9: Yes.
8: Yeah, I see that.
9: I wrote a typo on the script.
8: I said it a little hesitant to make sure I had this all correct. We are still in the early bird pricing, but another amazing lineup of speakers, mass with Bishop Earl Fernandez, confession, adoration, food, and plenty of shopping and vendors.
9: Yeah, it's going to be a great, our vendor hall, exhibitor hall is already full. So we know that, you know, we're going to have another great option of selections of beautiful Catholic goods and opportunities to meet with religious orders that will be present or different kind of organizations that serve in our diocese that you might be interested in getting involved in.
8: I really was excited about the theme that you selected this year, right? From the Book of Psalms, look to him and be radiant. So where did that one come from? Just through the board coming together and saying this would be a great, How did that work?
9: So our board always meets after we pray. We usually go to adoration for an hour, and then we meet with some theme ideas. And our chaplain is Father David Johnstone at St. Michael's. And he had given us some thoughts to kind of ponder over. And one, and I'm going to forget which encyclical it was, he had given us some things to read on. And as we read the things, and talking about the joy of the gospel and that such. And so we started finding scripture that kind of fed into that. And one of our board members, Virginia Braun, was like, the women's conference is supposed to be just this uplifting event. So she really wanted something really joyful. So when we found Look to Him and Be Radiant out of the Book of Psalms, we thought it was perfect.
10: I love that so much. And what's also exciting is we have some amazing speakers. So if you want to introduce our other speakers, and then we'll introduce who's with us today.
9: Yes. Yeah, so we have Mother Natalia from the Order Christ the Bridegroom, which is up here in Northern Ohio. We have Father John Lococo, Sister Mary Grace from the Sisters of Life, Rachel Muha, and music from Meredith Joy Keller. And today we have one
10: drum
9: of our speakers
10: roll.
9: With us. That's right. It is Meg Hunter-Kilmer. And so I'm delighted to introduce Meg to you. She's a missionary and storyteller who loves to travel the world telling people about the fierce and tender love of God. She has two theology degrees from the University of Notre Dame and is the author of 6 books about scripture and the saints, including Saints Around the World and Eyes Fixed on Jesus, A Journey into the Gospels. Meg has given talks widely to a variety of audiences in nearly every state, plus over a dozen countries, and currently works as a campus minister at the University of Notre Dame. So welcome, Meg.
11: Thank you. I'm so glad to be with y'all.
10: Oh, it's exciting. As we mentioned, the conference is coming up February 21st, 2026. When was the last time you were in Columbus, Ohio?
11: Last night.
9: No way.
11: I was driving through, so I didn't actually stop, although I thought about stopping at Chewy's, because I love Chewy's, which is the Mexican chain out of Texas, and that's the closest one to me. So I was driving through, but it was snowing, or like I was driving into the snow, and I was like, probably eating a chimichanga in my lap while driving stick in the snow is not my best move, so I decided to just keep going.
10: I love that I asked you that question. That was totally a spontaneous Holy Spirit question, because usually our first question is, can you share a little bit about your faith journey? Instead, we found out you were in Columbus just last night. So tell us a little bit about where you grew up, the kind of family you grew up in, really when your faith became really the source and an inspiration of your entire life.
11: Well, I grew up in a Catholic family. You know, the way that a lot of families are Catholic, we like mostly went to Mass on Sundays, but it certainly wasn't something that was meaningful to me at all. I think at moments I was an atheist when I was a kid, at moments I was agnostic, sometimes I was Catholic in a triumphalist way, but certainly not in a relational way until I was 13. And when I was 13, I got dragged on this confirmation retreat and sort of accidentally went to confession. And it just changed everything. I had this profound encounter with Jesus. And, you know, conversion takes a minute. And so it's really a life of 1,000 conversions, I think. But that was when the Lord first captured my heart. And I don't really do things halfway. And so I kind of came out of that retreat determined to win church, which is not, you know, ideal as a motivation for holiness. But the Lord can work with all of the realities of our lives, and I just became deeply devoted to scripture, and before long was a daily communicant, studied theology at the University of Notre Dame, got a couple degrees there, and then went and taught middle school and high school religion for 5 years, lived out of my car for 12 years, traveling around the world telling people about Jesus, started to write books at that point, and now am living back in the deep, dark, snowy South Bend, Indiana, where I'm working in campus ministry at Notre Dame again.
10: Oh, that's such a great story. And I love that it started at a confirmation retreat, because one thing, Michelle and I are both parents to these kids that you send on these retreats, and you hope and pray that there's just that encounter with Christ. So thank you for providing such encouragement, not only with your whole ministry, but really, you know, that day in and day out to all of those like yourself, campus ministers, teachers, PSR instructors, you know, that it brings us sure a lot of encouragement.
11: It makes a difference. Even when we're not necessarily doing the best we could possibly be doing, the Holy Spirit is at work, and we're just trying to get out of the way and let Him move in people's hearts.
9: Well, Meg, another thing we like to ask our guests is, who is your favorite saint? Not what? Who is your favorite saint and why? And we've got a copy of your Pray for Us book here with us in the studio today. So could you share a little bit about that with us?
11: So it's funny because I love the random saints that nobody's ever heard of. I have a really bad habit of finding someone unknown, getting excited about them, getting everybody else excited about them, and then moving on, being like, it's fine. Like, I liked him before he was cool. But it's funny because my very favorite saint is far more mainstream than you would expect, in as much as people have heard his name before. So Saint Barnabas is my best saint friend. He was Paul's best friend. And I'm a lot like Saint Paul, both in life experience and in temperament, right? I also think sometimes you should yell, you stupid Galatians, and then just put in the lectionary for all of time. And Barnabas loved Paul. And I figure if Barnabas could love Paul, then he can love me. But I think even more than that, St. Barnabas was a man who just loved recklessly and extravagantly. And you see over and over again in his story, this is a man who is willing to risk everything to make sure that people who don't feel at home in the church know that they have a place in the heart of God. And he did this with Paul. When Paul first had his conversion, Barnabas was like, yeah, maybe he's going to kill me. Maybe he's faking the whole thing. But it's worth the risk to invite him into the church. And he did the same thing with his nephew, St. Mark. And I think I just want to be the kind of person who looks for those on the margins who feel unloved and unwanted by Jesus and his church. And I want to be a person who lives recklessly and risks dramatically to make sure that those people know that they're loved.
9: That's awesome. I think I think this is Carlo Acutis in the front cover, right? The middle saint there. I was like, I'm pretty sure that's Carlo. And this was out before he was uber popular. So good call on that one. And all these amazing saints that you've shared, all these unique saints that we probably haven't, most of us haven't even heard about. So tell us a little bit too. What's your favorite part of being Catholic?
11: I don't know how you don't say the sacraments, right? Like I love the Eucharist. I love that confession happens. I'm so grateful for confession. It's not like my happiest, warmest, fuzziest sacrament, you know? Like, there are definitely moments where I'm like, I just don't want to do it. And God's like, right, which is exactly why you need to. But I think the fact that we're able to receive Jesus' body, blood, soul, and divinity, like, I just don't know. I don't know how anything could compare with that.
10: That's so true. And I think that, as you mentioned, even in the beginning, going from your faith journey of at times struggling, right, before as a young child, and then really giving your life to evangelizing, as you mentioned, living out of your car, now working with college students at Notre Dame. You know, is this a journey? Is this something in which every day you just take the next step, or is it something where you just had this infused, you know, like grace and you never, you know, question or just, you know, are like all of us in the trenches?
11: I think that the Lord has been really gentle with me in helping me to become a person who holds things with open hands and who trusts Him really deeply. And for me, what it took was living out of my car for 12 years to get to a place where I have the capacity to accept what He gives me, and generally to cling less than previously. I'm very type A, very achievement oriented. I am an oldest daughter and I just have been in charge of everybody's life for my entire life. And it wasn't real discipleship. You know, like I loved the Lord, but I wanted Him to be signing off on my plans. I wanted to use Him like a butler instead of a savior. And because He loves me so much, He was like, okay, we're going to break you of this by making everything so uncertain all of the time forever. And I really did come to a place where by and large, I was at peace with the unknowing. There were days when I woke up and I didn't know where I was going to spend the night that night. And I really got to a place of mostly being able to trust, to the point that, like, a month ago I drove home from being away for a week and a half and two of the ceilings in my house had collapsed and I didn't cry about it. Like, are you kidding me, Jesus? Look at this emotional stability that you've given me. And so I think that it's certainly a lot easier for me now than it has been in the past, but there's always that feeling of like, Lord, I had a plan, you know, I came up with this brilliant idea, I knew how it was going to bring people to you, and she was like, yeah, but I actually don't need you to do your brilliant plan. I need you to be surrendered, and I need you to be mine.
10: So your name of your blog is called Held by His Pierced Hands. When did you decide to start the blog, and what made you want to call the blog that particular title?
11: I moved into my car in 2012, and I knew that God was calling me to do more speaking, and that's not just a thing that you can start and be like, you know, stand on a street corner and be like, hello, everybody, I'm available to speak to your communities. So I started the blog really just to sort of further this call that I felt like the Lord had given me. I was like, well, you got to get out there somewhere. People need to know that you exist. So I started blogging, and honestly, coming up with the name of the blog was the hardest part of all of this. Like, it was easier to move into a car than to pick a title for something. And I don't remember specifically how the Lord presented that title to me, but I remember when it came to me being like, oh, yeah, that's the whole idea, right? Is this sense of being held close to the heart of Jesus and being able to trust him because of those pierced hands, because this is one who suffered first and who suffered most. And so I can tell that he is trustworthy because he has experienced what I've experienced, and he knows what it is to feel lost and alone and forsaken even by the Father. And so I can allow him to be the one who holds me and who guides me and who directs me because he has given evidence that he is faithful and that he's trustworthy.
9: Well, Meg, one thing we always ask our guests is to talk a little bit about prayer, and people are always telling us how much they struggle with their prayer life. And I know you've seen, you've written a lot about this topic, and you have a new book based on the Gospels, Eyes Fixed on Jesus. So if you have any tips for women who are just really struggling in this growth area of learning how to pray and, you know, being able to read scripture, can you share that with us?
11: It is so hard, especially because there are just so many different ways of praying, and so it feels like, what am I even supposed to do? And I think most Catholics are like, I guess the rosary. And the rosary is great, right? Don't get me wrong, I pray the rosary every day, but it's also not everybody's thing, and that's okay. And it's also not the be-all and end-all of prayer, right? The Mass is the be-all and end-all of prayer, but it's easy, I think, for us to fill our prayer lives with noise and drown out the voice of God. And for some people, the rosary is like a real openness and an opportunity to meditate on the heart of Jesus and like really make space for that. But for a lot of people, it isn't someplace where you're really wrestling with the Lord and really coming face to face with your own brokenness and your need for a Savior. So I would really encourage people who are listening, and I know this is a big ask, make space in your life for real silence, for real daily silence. And that, for some of us, that it feels like being murdered because we're not a world that allows a lot of space for silence. But figure out what's the most you can possibly imagine doing, and then add like 5 more minutes and go to prayer recognizing that God isn't asking you to be a mystic. Like, he will make you a mystic if he wants you to be a mystic. He's not asking you to be a great contemplative. He's asking you to show up. Your job is to figure out the best circumstances, right? Like, for most people, your silent prayer is not going to go well at 2 in the morning in your bed with your lights off. Maybe you need to caffeinate first. Maybe you need to pregame with scripture. Maybe you need to be in a chapel. Maybe you can have a prayer corner in your home. Figure out the best circumstances. Create this environment, and then just be still with the Lord. And you're going to be distracted, and you're going to be frustrated, and you're going to think you're having visions, and it turns out they're dreams because there wasn't enough caffeine involved in your pregaming. But the call is to show up. And I think for me, when I have the most frustrating, distracted holy hours where I'm like, all I was doing was planning my grocery list, and I'm trying to refocus, and I'm not succeeding, that's okay. You know, I come out, and I'm like, I showed up. Right? My job was not to have a revelation. My job was to show up. And when you are committed to that daily silent time in prayer, even if it's 10, 15 minutes where you put on Paw Patrol and lock yourself in the bathroom so that the kids don't bother you, right? Like, that time gives the space for the Lord to speak to your heart, even if you're not sensible of it. And the Lord begins to form and shape your heart and give you peace and ground you in a way that is just beyond all understanding. So I would just really encourage people, figure out a way to make that space for silence, because the Lord can do incredible things even through our impoverished attempts at making time for him.
9: That's awesome. Now, we are just so excited to have you back here in Columbus this February. And I was wondering if you would give our listeners just a little bit of a sneak peek about what you might be sharing at the conference.
11: I love that, of what I might be sharing. Well, I can tell you what I think the Holy Spirit is saying to me today, but we're always going to trust that the Lord is going to keep moving. I was praying with this passage, look to him and be radiant, which is such a beautiful image from Psalm 34. But I love that the verse continues, look to him and be radiant, that your faces may not blush with shame. And I was thinking and praying about the way that finding our joy in the Lord defeats shame and defeats weariness and defeats discouragement. The passage that my newest book is named for, Eyes Fixed on Jesus, talks about how when we keep our eyes fixed on Jesus, we can rid ourselves of every burden and sin that clings to us. And we look at Jesus, who suffered first, who suffered most, and that Hebrews says, in order that we might not grow weary and lose heart. So my hope is to sit with the scriptures. So bring your Bibles, ladies. We are going to be in the Word of God. To sit with the scriptures and look at the way that encountering Jesus, fixing our eyes on Jesus, makes us radiant with joy and defeats the shame and the self-loathing and the sin and the weariness and the struggle, right? We may continue to struggle, but our identity in Jesus becomes our primary identity rather than all of this brokenness being what we allow to define us.
10: We have just a few minutes, but Meg, I'd love to hear about your new book, Eyes Fixed on Jesus, A Journey into the Gospels. It looked as if it's a part of a three-part series, and I believe it starts with the incarnation. Is that correct?
11: Yes, so this is my favorite thing I have ever done. Every book I have ever written was working towards this, trying to open the door for this book. So I have at this point, I've read the Gospels 48 times, and so this is the fruit of, I guess, the first 47 times that I read the Gospels, and all the rest of the Old Testament. I want people to read the Gospel and not skim it because it's so familiar, because that's so often what happens, and not be baffled because it's so foreign, because that's also what happens. I wanted to approach the Gospels in a storytelling fashion, so it's a very accessible book that, you know, my 12-year-old niece is reading, but my priest friends are using for their homily prep, because it's rooted in years and years of study and prayer and preaching and all that the Holy Spirit has said to me about his word in a storytelling fashion, but also saying, like, this Greek word only appears in this other place, so let's connect these two things, and how is God calling you to live radically this call to holiness? And then in the margins, I've got all of the references to all of the scriptures, mostly in the Old Testament, that are connected to the passage that we're talking about. So in volume one alone, there are 850 references to 54 books of the Bible. So I'm so excited for people to get their hands on this book. It's a great option for Advent, if you're listening to this during Advent, or to start the new year off, because it goes through the incarnation and the infancy of Jesus, and then maybe the first half of his public ministry, just to invite people really to look at Jesus in a new way and to come to see him as exciting and fascinating and that just a beautiful, interesting, fierce, and tender bridegroom, as opposed to somebody distant or disinterested or wrathful, the way that we often view him.
10: Oh, that's exciting. And if there's someone listening to our podcast today that maybe has not attended the Columbus Catholic Women's Conference or a major conference like this, you know, what would you tell them on why to say yes, why to come and join us on February 21st, 2026?
11: I think the Lord has something in store for everyone who is going to be at that conference center. I think that you're going to hear talks, or you're going to meet friends, or you're going to encounter ministries in the vendor area. There are going to be all kinds of ways that the Lord is just speaking to your heart and trying to say that he loves you specifically. I think if you're a little bit nervous about coming by yourself, you know, find yourself a buddy. But if you don't have someone who's going to come with you, this is a group of women who really are so eager to build community and to pursue the Lord. Like, trust that you can walk up to somebody when you get there and say, hey, I came by myself. Can I sit by you? Like, these are people who are going to say yes. This is not middle school where you have to go and sit in the corner by yourself. Like, people want to welcome you. They want you to be a part of this community, and they want to be walking together with you as we run after Jesus.
9: Yeah, absolutely. It's such a beautiful thing. Just the people that you might randomly even run into. I've heard so many stories over the years of people saying like, oh my gosh, I ran into like my boss from like 10 years ago and we reconnected, or I ran into my, you know, a family member that you might not have known that was coming. So it's so amazing because people come not only from Columbus, but people come from all over the state of Ohio, and people even fly in from out of state. So it's going to be really an amazing day. And we always say you're 100% right. Like the Lord has a special gift in store for every person who comes with an open heart. And we've just seen so many beautiful gifts given and ministry started, or people, you know, just bringing things back to their family and just strengthening marriages, and it's awesome. So come get your gift.
10: And I love, Meg, that you said this isn't middle school. We all chuckled when you said that because it's so true. A lot of times we don't evolve and we think it's still going to be just the way it was when we were struggling maybe at the age of 10 or 13, where you're like, is there a seat for me? Absolutely, yes. And to all our listeners, you know, let's always be aware of maybe that new person that walks in and, you know, you initiate. Imagine, do you want to sit with us? Like, what a great, great way to do it. Or send a text now to some people and encourage them to sign up, because signups are definitely open. Right, Michelle?
9: Yeah, absolutely. And it's early bird pricing through January 1st. So save on your ticket. This way, this really adds up if you're buying tickets for friends and family. So, you know, buy them for your mother, for your daughters, for your, you know, encourage to bring your friends, your women's group at your parish. So it's a great, great day for everybody.
10: And you could put it under the Christmas tree, and then it's a two-for-oneer because you got credit for giving
9: a really nice Christmas gift. Yeah. And you know, that's the big thing now. Like, kids are always like, I just wanted a gift of an experience. This is the experience of the year here in Columbus, Ohio, let me tell you.
10: Mm-hmm. How many years, Michelle, have we been doing this?
9: This is our 18th conference. 18th conference,
11: wow.
9: I think.
10: Yeah.
9: Yeah. So it's amazing.
10: And the numbers still continue to go up. So, Meg, we cannot wait to welcome you on that stage, give you a chance. You'll be also interviewed throughout the time. So there's great ways to connect in this unbelievable experience.
9: Meg, we have 2 minutes left, but could you tell us quickly where our listeners can find more information about you and your work?
11: Yes. So if you Google Meg Hunter Kilmer, I'm the only one in the world, so you should find me. I am usually most active on Instagram, so you can follow me on Instagram and hear everything I'm excited about over there. You can check out all of my books if you look on my website, or if you just search on Amazon, you can see all of the options there. I've got kids' books and adult books and books that are for everybody. And feel free to reach out. I sometimes get really distracted for months at a time, but I sure will try to respond.
10: Great. What is the actual website? Is it held by his pierced hands as your blog?
11: It's pierceshands.com.
10: Okay, pierceshands.com. Well, we look forward to seeing you in February. God bless. God bless your time at Notre Dame. And we just wish all those students a great rest of their semester as well.
11: Thank you so much. God bless y'all.
9: God bless. Well, you are listening to Inspired by Faith, the program of the Columbus Catholic Women's Conference. I'm Michelle Fanley, and I'm in the studio with Emily Jaminet today. And we were talking with Meg Hunter-Kilmer about the upcoming 2026 Columbus Catholic Women's Conference. Do you want to close us in prayer, Emily?
10: Absolutely. Let's close with the Hail Mary as we're in the season of Advent. In the name of the Father, and the Son, and the Holy Spirit, amen. Hail Mary, full of grace, the Lord is with thee. Blessed art thou amongst women, and blessed is the fruit of thy womb, Jesus.
9: Holy Mary, Mother of God, pray for us sinners, now and at the hour of our death. Amen.
10: Amen.
9: Father, Son, Holy Spirit, amen.
10: Thank you for joining us on Inspired by Faith. We hope you are blessed and inspired by this episode. To find out more about the Columbus Catholic Women's Conference and to register, visit columbuscatholicwomen.com.

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1: 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I teach science and engineering classes at Thales College. 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
5: In the name of the Father, and of the Son, and of the Holy Spirit. Amen.
4: The angel of the Lord declared unto Mary,
5: and she conceived by the Holy Spirit.
4: Hail Mary, full of grace, the Lord is with thee. Blessed art thou among women, and blessed is the fruit of your womb, Jesus.
5: Holy Mary, Mother of God, pray for us sinners, now and at the hour of our death. Amen.
4: Behold the handmaid of the Lord.
5: Be it done unto me according to thy word.
4: Hail Mary, full of grace, the Lord is with thee. Blessed art thou among women, and blessed is the fruit of thy womb, Jesus.
5: Holy Mary, Mother of God, pray for us sinners, now and at the hour of our death. Amen.
4: And the Word was made flesh,
5: and dwelt among us.
4: Hail Mary, full of grace, the Lord is with thee. Blessed art thou among women, and blessed is the fruit of thy womb, Jesus.
5: Holy Mary, Mother of God, pray for us sinners, now and at the hour of our death. Amen.
4: Pray for us, O Holy Mother of God,
5: that we may be made worthy of the promises of Christ.
4: Let us pray.
5: Pour forth, we beseech thee, O Lord, thy grace into our hearts, that we, to whom the incarnation of Christ thy Son was made known by a message of an angel, may by his passion and cross be brought to the glory of his resurrection. Through the same Christ our Lord. Amen. In the name of the Father, and of the Son, and of the Holy Spirit. Amen.

0: learning and service. So there's a couple of things coming up. Once we talk about why it's the Catholic Church, we'll get more specific. With that, we turn now to the West Coast, and once more, we see Father Spitzer out at the Christ Cathedral campus. Great to see you, Father. How was your week?
1: Oh, a great week, and I would say it's great to see you, but I'll just say it's great to be with you.
0: Absolutely. So we'll start off, as we always do here, with this program and EWTN in general. Let's start with a prayer.
1: In the name of the Father, and of the Son, and of the Holy Spirit, amen. Heavenly Father, we give you thanks for all your blessings to us, especially the blessing of this medium and the blessing of being able to help your church. We ask you to send your Holy Spirit down upon Doug, myself, our whole audience this day, so that we might truly be inspired by that Spirit, protected and guided, so that everything we do will be brought to fruition in your will for the good of your people, your church, and your kingdom. We ask all these things through Jesus Christ our Lord. Amen. And Mary, Seat of Wisdom, pray for us. In the name of the Father, and of the Son, and of the Holy Spirit. Amen.
0: Amen. Right. And we're going to be talking a little bit about why the Catholic Church, and expand from there. The second half of our show, obviously some great questions coming our way. Something that caught my eye on the web. Everybody has heard about Tesla and their interesting vehicles over the years.
1: Sure.
0: And the great entrepreneur who started it all, Elon Musk. But it's interesting what he was talking about, and actually with a discussion with the gentleman who's in charge of Alibaba, which is out of China, a very big Amazon-like outfit. He mentioned the fact that population collapse, not population deficit or overpopulation, but population collapse is the biggest problem facing the world. He said that the accelerating collapse will not be able to be checked even by immigration. And Steve Mosier, a friend of ours from the Population Research Institute, makes the point that people should be advocating for robust, very robust pro-natal policies. Those are pro-life policies, folks. He also noted that it's also God advice, so to speak, that can be found in the Bible that says that babies are a blessing. And he added, it turns out that this advice is true even in our own very secular age. So we live with that whole thing about the bomb, the population bomb that was coming, and we still even hear overpopulation, especially somewhat entwined many times with the whole eco kind of approach, the ecology movement, where there's a combination of those things in there as well. So it's interesting to see somebody like him coming out with a statement that I would think you might agree with, that our problem is underpopulation.
1: Absolutely, and the writing is so clear. I mean, first of all, you actually do need about a 2.3 to 2.4 population replacement. So that would mean that every couple, and of course, marriage is now less and less frequent in cultures, and so you're going to need more than a 2.3 or 2.4 replacement per couple, but they have to have at least almost 2.5 children per couple just to keep replacement, and that number's going up as marriage frequency decreases and the number of abortions and the frequency of birth control continues to increase. But then you have another problem. It's not just replacement. In order for you to stay ahead of, the curve of what we call the gerontological curve, you're actually going to have more than a 2.5 replacement to pay for the older generation with its life expectancy average is increasing considerably. And so you're going to have to, by now, what we might call economic replacement is probably closer to 3 children per couple just to keep our heads above water. Now, you might say, well, can immigration take care of the problem? Can we get enough children into the country through immigrants and enough immigrants themselves to bring in the capital to have what's called replacement. And the answer is it certainly cannot be done in China. China has had a one-child policy for so long, they're actually going to go through a population crisis, and that's not just an economic crisis, but I mean just a replacement crisis. They're not going to have any girls in China to have the babies for replacement. Right. They're desperately trying to put together a two-child policy right now, and that policy is by now, you know, the propaganda has been so effective, people are going, "Oh, I'll just stick with the one child." Well, those one child.

0: means is going to be that we're not going to be able not only to replace the population at the current level, there's no possible way we can have economic replacement, which, you know, in Japan and China would be, because of their one-child policy, that'd be like five children per couple might bring you to an economic resolution in the future. Unfortunately, without that, and you know, the powerlessness of immigration, I mean, even if the Chinese let in just huge numbers of people from Southeast Asia, let's say, or something of that nature, or the Russians let in huge numbers of people from Eastern Europe, they're just not going to be able to have, you know, a labor force to begin with. And on top of it all, their indebtedness to pay for, you know, the gerontological problems, with the average age increase, you know, continuing, I would say that probably they're going to have a collapse of their bonds in the future. They're going to have, you know, an eroded economy. They're going to be in debt up to their ears. And if you get a GDP, you know, a debt to GDP that, you know, exceeds 2-to-1 in favor of the debt, you know, at that juncture, your economy is in collapse. And once you go into the economic collapse, what you will see is all the Malthusian predictions. You know, it came from a guy named, an economist named Malthus, except it's not, Malthus predicted all of these consequences like starvation, disease, wars, factions, etc., would happen because of overpopulation. The irony is that Elon Musk is probably talking about, I don't know, but I've been reading about this independently of him. The point is that you're going to get all of those consequences, not from underpopulation, but severe underpopulation will bring that on. So we're looking toward a world that is going to be in a bit of economic chaos. However, there are a lot of countries that still do have a large population. We will be dependent upon Africa. We will be dependent upon Middle Eastern countries. We'll be dependent upon Latin America to basically give us at least a modicum of population so that we can avoid imminent economic collapse. I don't think it won't come to the United States. It will come to the United States, and Musk is predicting it, and I think he's right. We just simply do not have enough children to come near economic replacement.
1: Well, as you pointed out, one of the things, we're kind of dealing with both ends of the spectrum, because on the other end, the way to deal with having an overpopulation of old people is to get heavily into euthanasia. And determining who can exist in this expanded life, who's worthy of continuing, how do we ration care, how do we promote people who maybe have no more utility for the society or in too much quote-unquote emotional pain, that maybe it would be better for them if they stopped using resources and left more for the young folks.
0: Well, there it is. I mean, obviously, aside from the problems of economic collapse, you're going to have a truly skyrocketing increase in the pressure to commit what's called physician-assisted suicide just because of economic reasons. I mean, the number of cases in Oregon and Washington where physician-assisted suicide is already permitted are really pretty mind-boggling, where you have cases where a daughter will go out and go physician shopping to make sure that one physician will write a prescription for assisted suicide drugs so she can go over to her mother's house and pressurize her into taking basically the suicide drugs and getting rid of her. This is an actual case, and it's written about. You can just put, you know, daughter does physician shopping into your Google thing, and you can actually get the case. It's written up. There's a lot of other cases where the insurance company gets out there and sends a letter to the person. This is in Oregon, where the insurance company run by the state says, well, we do not have any money, or we will not cover your continued life expectancy through medical care, but we will pay for your assisted suicide. So that's the extent of our coverage. And so, of course, again, the pressure to commit assisted suicide. Now, if this is already present, you can imagine what happens as what we call the reverse Malthusian predictions, where population collapse all of a sudden creates an economy of great need. I mean, if anybody is against immigration in the United States, stop it now, because we're going to need every last one of those immigrants.

0: to keep our economy buoyed. And I'm not kidding you. Mm-hmm. This is a fate, you know, that Musk says is really terrible. Mm-hmm. Well, it's a fate that's utterly predictable. If we don't have children and we don't allow immigrants, we are literally writing ourselves a reverse Malthusian prediction mm-hmm. of economic collapse. And, of course, not only the pressure for assisted suicide, but also pressure for, you know, extracting resources for the top people of the economy. But the people who are in the middle or at the bottom mm-hmm. are left in a situation of Soylent Green. That right. was a movie that came out a while back.
1: You know, it's interesting, though, too. The other part of the equation, too, is there. We talk about having replacement children or multiple children, but you also have young people today, not only the pressure of economic, whether it be in the United States or other parts of the world where maybe they think they've been convinced that having fewer children gives them an opportunity to get ahead financially, is from the ecological perspective, the carbon footprint mm-hmm. kind of approach. You know, people mm-hmm. having more than one kid get the hairy eyeball in the supermarket. Or there's a lot of pressure yeah. on people to say, if you're having more than two kids, well, you know, you're really hurting the globe. Mother Nature is being affected here. So there's a lot of negative pressure on having children, even from that perspective.
0: Yeah, first of all, you know, this is the greatest misnomer in the world. You know, that somehow increasing human population is going to lead to an ecological crisis. We have resolved this time and time again through new technologies. There is not an imminent food crisis. If we want to get food to people, we can get it there. It's not just because of miracle rice. It's because in the future, we are going to have multi-level vertical farms, mm-hmm. right, that require very little water. They're hydroponic farming techniques that require almost no soil, very little water. Once you get an energy source, like a fusion source, mm-hmm. where the energy price is going to decrease mm-hmm. by probably 200-300%, maybe more, from a very effective fusion technology. And fusion technologies are coming. These are not impossible technologies. Once we can control mm-hmm. the means of containment in a fusion reaction, we can get the temperatures, both from, you know, boron isotopes and also from a variety of other, places. There's no shortage of materials for fusion reactions. There's no shortage of the know-how to produce the high temperatures for a fusion reaction, even in the case of boron. There's no shortage of technologies for containment, and maybe there will be some breakthroughs in the containment area in the future, and they're coming. You know, we've got graphene, we've got all kinds of different alloys we can make from titanium, mm-hmm. variety of other things. It's coming. When that comes, mm-hmm. you're going to see vertical farms everywhere. Once mm-hmm. the cost of energy goes down, you're going to see, you know, all kinds of technology for you know, water purification. I mean, right now, what only makes desalinization impossible, mm-hmm. right, not impossible, it's economically unfeasible. It's very possible. Mm-hmm. But the cost of electricity makes desalinization economically unfeasible right mm-hmm. now. But once you get a low energy cost, kablamo, mm-hmm. you're going to have the problem, the water purification problem and the water quantity problem is resolved. Mm-hmm. I mean, right now, also, you know, through technologies, we can replicate vaccinations in faster and faster ways than we've ever been able to do before. We can bring down the price of these vaccinations. Already we're trying to do this in Africa. The Gates Foundation has done quite a bit for this, and a variety of other non-federal governments, right, you know, are actually working on some great resolutions. And the Catholic Church is involved in the distribution of these healthcare technologies on a huge scale. Mm-hmm. As I've said 100,000 times, the Catholic Church is responsible for 26% of international health care in the world. 26%! Mm-hmm. So, I mean, we're right in the forefront of this. But what's my point? My point is the eco thing, you know, where somehow we're going to create, by a population explosion, we're going to create a new little bubble of Malthus, right? Mm-hmm. You know, we're going to create a shortage of all these, necessary economic materials. We're going to create the conditions for disease. It's absolutely false. It's been known to be false mm-hmm. for years. You know, Paul Zane Pilcher wrote a kind of a popular book He's an economist called Unlimited Wealth. If you haven't read that book, you got to read that book because it makes imminent sense. What's been the X factor that prevented Malthus from happening over the last 300 years? In short, technology, human ingenuity, education, rapid communication, and above all, the ability to produce energy at cheaper and cheaper sources, to find energy resources. Right? We all thought we were going to be out of oil by now. Mm-hmm. Well, we're not out of oil because there's, you know, people say, well, fracking technologies are terribly. We've got new gas methods for doing fracking technologies now that are, you know, they're not perfectly safe, but they're relatively safe. They don't cause the same kind of ecological traumas that they used to. By the way, you don't need all kinds of fracking things either. There's all kinds of other energy sources that we can have. Fusion is going to be the cleanest technology, the cheapest technology. As I said, it'll bring down the price of energy by 200%. I mean, these are well-known facts, you know. I'm not into the forefront of these technologies, but just a, you know, a layperson like myself, I can, you know, read technical journals and see that this thing, it, you know, the sky the limit.
1: Right.
0: Pilser was right. I mean, for all, you know, we staved off the X factor of technology and human ingenuity and creativity and God's good graciousness for supplying us with an earth that has all these things if we but use the technologies we have to unearth them. This is, you know, a resolution of the population, you know, so-called population crisis. It's not a population crisis, as Elon Musk has said, and we have known about for years. Population collapse is the real problem. It's reverse Malthus that's going to kill us economically, and it will kill us. It's happening already. So immigrants, you are welcome. And of course, China better have the big open arms to Southeast Asia and a variety of other places, because I don't know where they're going to get the little girls, you know, or actually the big girls to get married to all the boys in China to have some kind of replacement population.
1: Right.
0: I mean, look at Russia. They're begging, you know, their citizens to have, after propagandizing them with abortion for like, you know,
1: from
0: the
1: 1917
0: last hundred,
1: you know, on, it, right, from 1917 on.
0: Yeah, like almost 100 years.
1: Right.
0: You know, they've been doing this. And for all intents and purposes, what has it got them? It's got them into a fix now where they better open the gates to Eastern Europe, you know, and frankly, you know, to all the Islamic countries that used to be part of the USSR, you know, and start opening these gates into the actual Russian population. Because if they don't, they're going to have reverse Malthus. So Elon Musk is right on the marker. The population control has so been greatly exaggerated.
1: Right.
0: We've
1: Absolutely.
0: Caused the reverse crisis, and it's imminent. Maybe immigration can offset it so that it does not become, you know, a mega crisis.
1: And of course, we're talking about legal immigration and things like that when we're talking about immigration.
0: Yeah, exactly.
1: Things that, that are coordinated and run correctly. So let me ask you a couple of, let's get into a couple of quick questions that people actually sent to us here now that we've solved that problem. Dear Father Spencer.
0: Did I bloviate again?
1: A priest told me in confession that the church only required a 1-year confession, so my 2-month lapse was a minor thing. I told him, this can't be true. Please give me your understanding of the church's position regarding the sacrament. I'd also like to take up this issue outside the confessional with the priest in a respectful manner. That's always questionable. Thank you for your attention, as I have great respect for your direction. This is Pauline. And I guess with this thing, I think, you know, they're going back to the original part of the question with what the church says you must do versus what is a good idea to do may be different, right?
0: Yeah, absolutely. The church does actually say, Pauline, and that priest was right, that you must, that is to say, you know, it's a requirement to go to confession once per year. That's what it says. But that is set out as a minimum. So in other words, you know, basically you want to get your soul in order at least once a year. That's kind of the tone of voice you ought to hear in the catechism. But that's what the catechism says. Now, is that the best idea?
1: Right.
0: No.
1: Right.
0: I mean, I think people, at a minimum, at a very minimum, for their spiritual health and their spiritual life, should be going at least 4 times per year. Now, sometimes when I say this to young people, they go, what? You know, I mean, 4 times a year. I mean, this is like the burden of the century. But really, if they understood the graces of confession, I'm just going to talk about 4 of them very, very quickly. And there are more, but to prevent yet another bloviation, I'll limit it to 4. I think you'll see why young people just need to be catechized to the benefits of the sacrament. Number one, when you get absolution, it's like a radical forgiveness of your sins. You are set free. And this is a great relief. No matter what people say, you know, people get into the habit of rationalizing, you know, the uncharitable things they do. I mean, I used to do it, you know, and I went to confession pretty often. I mean, if you don't go to confession, you begin to get this kind of hard surface. Mm-hmm. You rationalize off the things that you do as long as they're not major. Well, I wasn't an adulterer today. I didn't engage in grand theft today. You know, I didn't murder somebody today. I guess I'm okay. Yet at the same time, you know, there's so many things that if we look at ourselves, especially through the eyes of the 8 deadly sins, mm-hmm. we begin to see, oh my gosh, you know, there is greed in me, and there is envy in me, there's anger in me, there's impatience in me, and there's pride in me, and it's destroying the people around me, and I got to make some progress. So we need to be free from those sins, and absolution does that. And there is a great relief. I'm on my way with the Lord. Mm-hmm. It's definitive. And you can't give that to yourself. I mean, I just remember having a conversation with a nice lady. She wasn't a Catholic, in a hotel in Colorado once, in Denver. And I was sitting there, I was waiting for somebody, and she goes, oh, you're a priest, you know. She goes, I wish, you know, we had confession. I feel terribly guilty about my relationship with my mother in the last years of her life. She pours out her whole soul to me about what has happened to her, and she just can't shake the guilt. She just mm-hmm. can't, you know, get over what she has done, you know. And I said, well, just put it in the hands of God. You know, you've got to put your mom in the hands of God. She just, I can't get over what I have done. And I said, well, there is another way you can approach this. Become a Catholic and go to confession. And she goes, well, you know, I belong to the Jewish faith. I don't think I can do that. Mm-hmm. So she paused and hesitated. But I could tell, you know, for a second there, I said, you know, it's a blessing. You'll never regret the definitive nature of the absolution, the relief, the freedom that you get in that very moment. I've been to focus conferences mm-hmm. that are just 7,000 kids standing outside that confessional line where you come out of that room with 50 other priests at like 2 a.m. You know, I mean, because there were that many kids who wanted to go to confession. And all I can tell you is they're relieved. It's one of the greatest blessings that there is, absolution. Number 2, do not think for a single moment that the devil doesn't get his talents into you as you kind of enter into the darkness. Mm-hmm. So, you know, you get, you know, a lot of people say, oh, pornography's no problem. It's a victimless sin. It's not a victimless sin. There's a darkness being cultivated inside of you. And that darkness and that callousness doesn't just exemplify itself in how you look at women or use women or something like that, mm-hmm. but rather it also begins to affect the entire nature of your soul. The devil is getting in there through the so-called victimless sin. There's one thing the devil just cannot stand, and that is the sacrament of reconciliation. You get that absolution, and it just smashes his authority over your soul, and immediately there is a separation between him and the soul, and there is a reconnection between God and the soul. And sometimes we don't recognize how far in the darkness sometimes we can go, how deeply, you know, narcissistic Spitzer can get. You know, I mean, it's just amazing how deep we can get into that darkness. And so the point I'm trying to make is, man, that sacrament of reconciliation, reconnection with God, and of course, disconnection from the evil spirit. Now, that doesn't mean he still doesn't have his talents into you, but he is significantly weakened. And if we follow that confession with that firm purpose of amendment of just saying, I'm going to try and do better, that's where he really, where the grip of the talents just, it has to loosen. Because if you say, I'm going to do something to be better, And then you plan a little bit of a strategy, just a little strategy for baby steps, right? You don't, you know, what about Bob? You don't have to do gigantic giant steps. What you got to do is plan a few little ways you can actually do to do better, whatever it is. It's, if it's an anger problem, if it's a greed problem, if it's a lust problem, if it's an envy problem, just think of little ways you can do better. Mm-hmm. And so as you do this, just remember that these are the things that, you know, really loosen the grip of the devil. So that's the second thing. It's not just freedom. It's reconnection with God and disconnection from Satan. And the more baby steps, you know, you kind of implement over the course of many confessions, the more you free yourself from the darkness, the more you get reconnected with God. And as you do that, you're going to see that, you know, doing your rosary or doing prayers, which used to be so hard, and you're looking around the room, I mean, what's there to do? Oh, look, you know, there's a movie on television that looks very interesting, and you got to click it on. Or you're thinking to yourself, gosh, right now, I just really have to know how nuclear fusion works. And so, you know, now, how do those protons, how can we create the energy? And you never cared about it before. You know, all these things are kind of these distractions. But that's the second thing, reconnection with God, disconnection
1: from
0: the devil.
1: So with that being the case, Father, if we can take a kind of, you know, just kind of separate this in half and get the first two done and take a short break, and we'll wrap up with the second two, and then we'll get into why the Catholic Church and other things after this break. Father Spitzer, of course, is very thorough, so stay with us. Much more ahead.

0: And thank you so much for staying with us here in the heart of Father Spitzer's universe. Our own Mr. Universe was answering a question. I got through the first two parts about confession. Let's get into parts maybe 3 and 4, and we can wrap that up and then move into our topic as well, Father Spitzer.
1: Yeah, the third grace I'll just give it to you is healing, because, of course, every time we enter into a situation of darkness and let ourselves go for a while, we actually are in need of healing. There's some real damage done, and so the sacrament of reconciliation, if we have that firm purpose of amendment, you'll see the healing process begin. The callousness to sin gets reversed. The openness to God, the openness to compassion, the openness to faith, it begins once again. You can see these little glimmers, these little improvements that start to be made, and that callousness, this indifference to faith, the indifference to, you know, to a spiritual life, the indifference to moral conversion, that stuff really gets reversed. And the fourth area that's really important too is you get this, what I call purposed amendment, you know, so there's the grace of confession helps us to make the firm purpose of amendment, to look for the baby steps, to actually implement the baby steps, to, you know, get going and to have the wisdom to do these things. And you say to yourself, well, gosh, you know, with all this, you know, these graces, you know, the grace of definitive absolution and freedom, you know, the grace of reconnecting with God and disconnecting from the devil, the grace of healing, the grace of firm purpose of amendment. I mean, with all these graces, should we really just go 4 times a year? No, you probably should be taking advantage. Like once a month would be the great thing. But with people who have not been to confession for a long time, you know, don't give them the sky's the limit, because if you do, you know, they could lose heart. So just start them off and say, you know, you should think about 4 times a year, but if you really start seeing these 4 benefits in your confession, you really ought to bump it up to once a month. And if you want, bump it up a little more, you know, after a while, you know. So don't give the meat eater the Mediterranean diet and say this is the solution to your problems, because they're going to throw that diet in the waste paper basket on the way out the door. So you got to give it to them, you know, with all the catechesis, the graces. Give them the 4 graces, tell them at least, you know, 4 times a year. But if when you get to see the graces, bump it up to once a month or more, and you will not regret it. It's one of the greatest sacraments that has ever been given to the church, and it's right there in John, I believe it's 20:21, right? Whoever sins you forgive are forgiven them, whoever sins you retain are retained, right to the apostles, right after the gift of the Holy Spirit, right at the resurrection. Hello, I mean, this is right out of the mouth of Jesus. Who can say that this is not historical or sacramental? Enough said.
0: Right, and as you said, kind of getting the person started, because if you make it too overwhelming, people use that sometimes as an excuse not to start doing anything, whether it's diets or going to confession. And like you said, once the person starts to see the benefit, they usually then are encouraged and say, well, gee, I want more of this. We find ourselves, I'm sure you find with people coming back to the church, we find people who stumble upon you know, Mother Angelica or something and start watching it, and 2 months later, the only thing they're watching on television is EWTN. So again, it's that kind of, you know, the Holy Spirit gets his hooks into you, so to speak, as well.
1: Oh, absolutely. Absolutely.
0: So one other quick question before we get to our topic, which somebody wrote to us, because I want to at least get a couple of people's questions, is, dear Father Spitzer, what is the church's stance on cremation? And I know certainly as a kid growing up, when I was a kid growing up a long time ago, it was kind of like, well, we didn't, you know, cremation, you weren't allowed to have cremation. Now it seems it seems okay, but there are some stipulations with it.
1: Yeah, I mean, the first thing is the Catholic Church does allow cremation, but you have to be very, very respectful of the ashes. So essentially, you want a proper internment of the created remains. You want them to remain together. You know, in other words, no scattering ashes on the lawn or the ocean or other kinds of things. There has to be really a keeping the ashes together, a respectful interment or burial of the ashes. And obviously, we certainly believe in the glorified body.
0: Right.
1: And so we treat these ashes with great respect. And so these are stipulations that the church does make. For a person who has a family who's used to the traditional funeral with the traditional burial, you're probably best off allowing them to have a wake or some kind of goodbye that they need.
0: Mm-hmm.
1: But essentially, you do not have to do that according to the Catholic Church. You can be cremated.
0: Right.
1: You can have a burial or a interment that's very respectful without, sharing the ashes for, five people can put them on their mantles or something.
0: Right.
1: The church does not allow that.
0: Okay, very good. Let's talk about why the Catholic Church. You say at the very end of here, the conclusion, though there were many heresies and challenges facing the young church, the primacy of Peter's successors were vouchsafed that the teaching of Jesus and maintained the unity of the church. How do we know that that's true?
1: Well, first of all, because, of course, we've got great records in all those heresies. And as we look at the history of the church, all the major Christological heresies that came up, right, from Monophysitism to Arianism to, I mean, you name it, they had, several huge heresies that were taking place even the Gnostic movement during the time of the Apostle John, right? He's writing that first letter because already, the Gnostics in his era with their secret knowledge of, what was necessary for salvation that was not uttered by Jesus, but was given to a mystic, et cetera, et cetera, had so corrupted the church in Ephesus, he basically is already talking about the Antichrist present in these Gnostic movements that are basically dissipating the church. But what there's two things you need to recognize, or we need to recognize. The first is that because of the See of Peter, the church was really held together, not just in terms of magisterial authority, that is to say teaching authority, but in terms also of juridical authority. First of all, with respect to teaching authority, all the great heresies could have caused major divisions within the church. The losses were minimal from Gnosticism. The losses were minimal from Arianism and Monophysitism and all the other, Christological heresies that were generated because the papacy was so strong that when the papacy convened an ecumenical council, and, there are three big ones, that took place, but, from Nicaea, to Chalcedon, right, in Constantinople, you have a series of declarations that are so strong that really, yes, some people did leave the church. Some people did follow these movements. But for all intents and purposes, the core of the church remained solid with the majority of the people in them. And that basically led to a unified church going forward with the same kind of sacramental administration. So the teaching authority was absolutely essential, and that's writ large in history.
0: Right.
1: The second thing that was really important was also juridical authority, because the church was having all kinds of problems. For example, I gave that one just at the end of last week's show from Clement of Rome. Now, Clement of Rome is was certainly picked by Peter. Now, he's the fourth pope after Linus and Cletus, or he's the second pope if we count Linus and Cletus only superficially. But whatever the case is, he is reigning still in the first century, before the turn of the century. He's reigning around 95 or so in the Church of Rome. And Clement of Rome, after, let's say he is the fourth pope, feels very clearly entitled to tell the Corinthian heretics, you better take your church bishops and reinstate them and reinstate the priest that you have deposed. Who do you think you are? I, Clement of Rome, am enjoining you under pain of sin to take them back and reinstate them and become humble servants of them, lest you endanger your own souls. And what did they do? They took back their bishops, mm-hmm. and of course, they reinstated them. Now, of course, what gave Clement the idea that he had, you know, this authority to command another big diocese, mm-hmm. right? You know, to go ahead and you know, take their bishops back. You know, I rest my case, you know. I believe it was the Corinthians anyway, but mm-hmm. If it wasn't, it was another very big church. And the point I'm trying to get to is he, of course, feels himself. And by the way, that letter, just Google it. Clement of Rome, mm-hmm. letter to reinstate bishops. You'll get mm-hmm. it right away. And it's just amazing what power he thinks right. he has. Then, of course, very shortly thereafter, right about Ignatius of Antioch, writing in the middle of the second century, probably 140 or so, you know, what is he saying? He's calling the Church of Rome the presiding church, mm-hmm. right in this letter. He's saying it's not only the presiding church, but it is church of churches, presider of mm-hmm. presiders, right? So he's, I mean, what more do you want in the middle of the, and he's saying this, by the way, mm-hmm. to the Pope, right? He's saying this to the Bishop of Rome, and he's saying, you're the presiding official. You make the decisions. You're the presider of presiders. I mean, what more do you want? And of course, if you want more, just go up a few more years to St. Irenaeus and his mm-hmm. great work Adversus Heresias, you know, against right. the heresies, and you will see very clearly that St. Irenaeus is saying the very same thing, but much stronger words. The unity of the church is guaranteed in the See of Rome. Mm-hmm. It is guaranteed in the Pope. And so, of course, he says it again and again. And if you have just read his whole section mm-hmm. on against the heresies on the unity of the church. And what does he link it to? The Pope. So all I can tell you is, you know, all these guys were either really seriously deluded, mm-hmm. very close to the time of Jesus and Peter, or they weren't seriously diluted. They mm-hmm. did have the authority, and they used the authority to keep the church juridically and magisterially unified mm-hmm. under one teaching. And okay. by the way, it's not just for unity that we need this oneness, this unity of the church, this unity of doctrine. It's so that we won't go into error. Right. I mean, can you imagine what would have happened if we really believed the Arian heresy, sort of like a heresy that says that, well, Jesus, you know, truly was a man, but, you know, he kind of had the appearance of God, but, I mean, he wasn't like a true God. Right. You know, I mean, he wasn't like a demigod truly the son of God, yeah, something of that nature. Right. And so you look at that, can you imagine that? Then that would mean not only that, you know, God didn't do the job, if I can say that, that he really didn't become incarnate out of love for human beings and die on the cross. That wasn't the Son right. of God that did that. That was just a really holy man who kind of had an appearance of God and some godlike powers.
2: And that's not like we don't hear that today. I mean, they may not think of it yeah. that way, but I was reading somebody quickly who's well known, who's been, you know, had some of those cosmic Christ kind of views, and the kind of the bifurcation between Jesus the man and the Christ kind of, yeah. you know, the whole Christ consciousness stuff that rolls into that too. So,
1: yeah. Yeah. All those heresies are just part of the old Arianism, mm-hmm. which got condemned, you know, in the basic 300s and recondemned in the 400s. Mm-hmm. So for all intents and purposes, yeah, you know, that crisis was taken care of. But you can imagine if that had become the popular thought of the mm-hmm. day, not only would it have divided the church, mm-hmm. so many people would have been errant. They would have never believed right. that God so loved the world that he sent his only begotten son, not to condemn the world, but to save right. it. We wouldn't have the Son of God as our real savior. We would have had a really nice, holy, prophetic man that was our Savior. And that's not good enough.
2: Right.
1: I want to know that it was the Son of God who unconditionally loved me, so that in that absolution that he promised, that was
2: right.
1: Emmanuel. That was God with us who promised us, what promised the apostles, whatsoever sins you forgive are forgiven, and whatsoever sins you retain are retained. That was the Son of God that did that. And that's, I want to know that. And of course, I do know that, not only because of my study of Scripture mm-hmm. and my belief in Jesus' glorious resurrection, gift of the Holy Spirit, his miraculous powers by his own authority. I mean, look at the evidence, you know, from everything from N.T. Wright's arguments all the way through the Shroud of Turin. You know, I think there's, you know, mm-hmm. look at all this stuff. I think there's so much evidence out there. He is the Son of God. I totally believe it. But can you imagine if that hadn't been slapped down in the 300s? And, mm-hmm. and you know, I mean, can you imagine where we'd be today? Sheep without a shepherd.
2: Right.
1: So it's for our souls' sakes. It's for the but it's also for the unity of the church's sake. Mm-hmm. It's for the unity of doctrine. And so that we can be saved and go to heaven. This is exactly what Christ intended. Christ started a church. Jesus Christ. Not Jesus who is separated from the Christ.
2: Mm-hmm.
1: Jesus, the Messiah, the Son of God, started a church
2: mm-hmm.
1: because he anticipated that there were going to be some factions. Can you imagine that? That there'd be factions and disagreements about his teaching. Can you imagine that he actually anticipated this? And that as he was thinking, now I'll bet that let's look at the Jewish factions we got around here. We got the Essenes, we got the Sadducees, we got the Pharisees. We got 15 factions of Essenes and 15 factions of Pharisees here. I wonder, when I start my church and all these writings and sayings of mine are put together, I wonder if there could be any disagreement about what I should mean or what I would mean. Maybe I should anticipate this, and maybe we ought to put together a definitive juridical and magisterial teaching authority that would definitively resolve through my Holy Spirit, which I'm going to give them, I'm going to guarantee that we're going to be with him and with the bishops of the church in what we call ecumenical council. I'm going to anticipate that, and I'm going to make Peter, the rock. You are rock, and upon this rock I will, you know, Peter, right, which means rock, and upon this rock I will build my church, and the jaws of the gates of the netherworld will never prevail against it.
2: Mm-hmm.
1: I will give you the keys to the kingdom of heaven, the keys to the office of my official magistrate and prime
2: right.
1: minister on this earth, who will represent me on this earth, such that whatever you declared bound on earth will be bound in heaven, whatever you declare loosed on earth will be loosed in heaven. Can anything be clearer than that? And any attempt, by the way, to try and undo this or to mitigate the historicity of this text,
2: right.
1: please read my upcoming book, which has an entire chapter on the church with a big old exegesis
2: right.
1: of this chapter of Matthew. This is not, by the way, just in Matthew's gospel. It's in John's gospel in a different form
2: right.
1: in John 21. It's also, you can see the shadow of it, even the Aramaic background, the Kephas statements, etc., Aramaic background in the letter to the Galatians, and you can certainly see it in Peter's actions in the Acts of the Apostles. Luke doesn't have the text, as Matthew does, set out clearly, but Luke has the entire
2: right.
1: Acts of the Apostles, and who's the emergent guy who is speaking universal authority for the entire church in the Acts of the Apostles? It's not James.
2: Right.
1: It's Peter who declares on his own authority that the Gentiles are to be.
2: Let me ask you one quick question we're getting close to the end, and I'd like to, if we can wrap up
1: sure.
2: this topic for this week, which would be great. You also said, you know, Peter, he gave the same keys of the kingdom of heaven, you know, passed it on to whatever is declared bound on earth, we bound in heaven. Whatever they declared loosed on earth, we loosed in heaven. The prime authority bound all other bishops to obedience for the sake of unity and peace, which you're saying. The question sometimes people have is trying to understand, you know, so is the Pope able to change things? Can the Pope come up with new doctrine? Can the Pope take old doctrine and decide it's not true anymore? If he's moving forward with the keys, you know, obviously the Mormons believe in progressive, you know, revelation. We don't believe in that. So how is there a connection between the continuity yet the, you know, as Newman would say, the development of doctrine when it comes to dealing with the Holy Father.
1: Yeah. Well, the Holy Father, what we say is you can't pronounce, there's a thing called ex cathedra where you pronounce on whether something is what's called extraordinary magisterium. So it's true by its very nature. There is an objective qualification as well as the Pope's own power, which is called the subjective qualification. The objective qualification is that, of course, you cannot be uttering a heresy. So you can't sort of say, I declare that I'm going to change a past doctrine. Mm-hmm. Now, a pope can change a past discipline, mm-hmm. but he certainly cannot change a past doctrine. So that's the first thing. So when Newman was talking about the development of Christian doctrine, mm-hmm. he was not talking about the pope changing a doctrine. Mm-hmm. What he was talking about is the pope is able to apply what we call the deposit of faith, right? The deposit of faith is what we, have from our early tradition, our early creeds, and which are contained in the primitive kerygmas, as well as all of our scripture. Mm-hmm. We take that deposit of faith and we interpret it in doctrines over the course of time through ecumenical councils or through the Pope himself. And when we do that, then, of course, we can develop, with further and further interpretations, we can develop the doctrine to meet the needs of an increasingly complexified society. Mm-hmm. But at the same time, the Pope cannot change a definitive past doctrine. That would be objectively not possible, mm-hmm. right? So the material that he's doing is disqualified from his subjective power. He can't use his subjective power, the power given him by Peter, to change a past doctrine. So that's very clear in the church. He can, as I said, change a past discipline. Mm-hmm. So we've seen this kind of thing with respect to, for example, we see an opening up of the disqualification of a capital punishment. Mm-hmm. Now, is that within the purview of the church to do? Now, a lot of people say that, capital punishment being allowed was doctrinal. And perhaps, that is true up to a particular point. But I think there's also a series of conditions that was at least implicitly in place at the time of that declaration. Mm-hmm. So, when St. John Paul, for example, opened up the possibility of, making further restrictions, he didn't prohibit it, but making further restrictions on capital punishment, he was very careful. And so that what wound up happening is that he closed down some of those conditions, for example, that we would not be able to keep society safe or we would not mm-hmm. be able to reform a particular person. There are things today that were not present in, 100 years ago or 200 years ago, which actually allowed for these things. So what I would say is, the church is pretty cognizant mm-hmm. of what the Pope can and cannot change. Canon lawyers are very cognizant of what can and cannot change, and certainly an ecumenical council of the bishops can rule on whether something is objectively qualified or not objectively qualified. But the Pope's got his own canonists. He's not going to rule on something that is objectively right. disqualified. I mean, only to have himself, as it were, disqualified. So, I don't think that'll ever happen. Yeah.
2: Okay. Well, very good. And that kind of wraps up why the Catholic Church. And we thank you so much, Father, for this week. And if you'll move us out with your blessing, that'd be great.
1: Absolutely. Bow your heads and pray for God's blessing. And may the Lord of all consolation send his Holy Spirit down upon you, the Spirit of his Son, to inspire and guide you, that you might know the true benefit of the church, the sacramental benefits, the teaching benefits, the juridical benefits, the guiding benefits, the spiritual benefits, so that you might want to not only understand the doctrines of that church, but to surrender to those doctrines in obedience, so that you may not only attain to salvation, but help others to do so. In the name of the Father, and of the Son, and of the Holy Spirit. Amen.
2: And thank you so much, Father Spitzer. Always great to see you. We shall see you next week. And we hope that all of you will stay with us as well next week. We'll have a new topic, of course. And don't forget about Father Spitzer's resources. Don't forget our family celebration coming up. And as I mentioned, first time ever, you'll be able to watch it on the web as it happens in September this month, only in a couple of weeks. And don't forget, we've got a bookmark with Bill Donahue from the Catholic League. Was originally supposed to air this past week, but we ended up running Father Milady's show again. So if you missed it, check out that on bookmark. As you can see, Bill's always great, always interesting. And of course, don't forget, you can also watch EWTN's bookmark show on YouTube. It's available there, as you can see. And also Father Spitzer's show and so many of our other great live programs are on our YouTube channel. Join us again next week. We'll be talking about the purpose and benefit of the church, relationship, worship, learning, and service. So there's a lot to be thinking about next week. I'm Doug Keck. We shall see you next time at the intersection of faith and reason. I will be directing traffic. I'll see you then. Get there early.

0: After a fight with my wife, I was complaining to God. Why does it always have to be about her? Can't it be about me? And God spoke to me, not audibly, but in my heart, and with words I'll never forget. He said, "You have every right to make it all about you, to put your own needs first. You have every right to be average, to be ordinary, and not to become a saint." Suffice it to say, I retracted my prayer. And in retrospect, I think God wasn't only calling me to holiness, but to happiness. The days I wake up and say, "My wife is lacking these 5 traits of a perfect spouse. I should tell her." Those aren't my best days. The days I wake up and ask myself how I can make her the happiest wife on earth, I end up being the happiest husband. Go figure. Jesus said, "Whoever wants to save their life will lose it, but whoever loses their life for my sake will find it." This is Chris Stefanik from RealLifeCatholic.com on EWTN Radio.
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4: 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O Mary, my Mother, I place myself under your loving care. Take my fears, my worries, and my hopes, and present them to your Son. 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Remain with me always, and lead me ever closer to Jesus. Amen. Saint Monica, pray for us, and for those we love.
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13: Ladies and gentlemen, saints and missionaries, welcome to Beyond Damascus, the show that brings you the life-changing encounters of ordinary people that launch them into lives of extraordinary mission. When St. Paul encountered the living God on the road to Damascus, he became a missionary to the nations. Praise the Lord. My name is Dan Dimitay, and I'm joined here in studio with my good friend and brother in Christ, Aaron Richards.
14: Hi, everybody.
13: How are you doing today, Aaron?
14: This is the best day.
13: Is it the best day? Why is it the best day?
14: Every day.
13: Because Jesus Christ is Lord. I've got good news for all of our listeners today. Jesus is risen from the dead. All right? He is alive. He is not dead. And so because Jesus is alive, you too, my friends, can share in his resurrected life. And that is what Christianity is all about. We are dead to sin and alive in Christ Jesus.
14: Amen.
13: And Jesus Christ wants to restore all that is broken and make it new. And today we're talking about the restoration, the revival of marriage. And in a culture that is so broken when it comes to marriage and family life, Jesus Christ says, guess what? I have divine solutions and I am the healer of all things and all people and all relationships. And Jesus Christ is the answer to the crisis of marriage and family that we're seeing in our world today. So we've got good news.
14: So we're going to open with prayer.
13: Let's do it, Aaron.
14: In the name of the Father, and the Son, and the Holy Spirit. Amen.
13: Amen.
14: God, we love you. Thank you for always surprising us by the fact that you are deeply concerned with our own circumstances, with our own relationships, and with our lives. God, you want to see us succeed more than we do. You want to see us happy more than we do. God, you want to see us living in lives that are fulfilled more than we do. We pray that you will begin to show us what your plan is for our relationships, what your plan is for our futures. Jesus, let us see the relationships that we have in our lives. For those of us who are married, Lord, let us see our marriages. Let us see our spouses the way that you do. We pray for revival in our families in Jesus' name.
13: We praise in Jesus' name.
14: Amen.
13: Oh, Aaron, I'm just, you know why I'm excited? Because I think, our guest is going to be awesome today. So that's pretty exciting.
14: Absolutely true. You know, Dan, we did a show on families and we didn't even have anybody here except the two of us.
13: Exactly.
14: Our guest is so awesome. And one of the main qualifications is that she's a woman.
13: Is that what makes her awesome?
14: That's one of the things. Come on.
13: We were answering a bunch of things about family life, and it is, you know, it's so beautiful that God calls the complementarity of sexes to really bring strategies into family life and marriages that will bring sanctification. And so Aaron, right now, when we look at the world today, where, you know, it's hard because marriage is hard and there's a lot of brokenness. And, you know, I think a lot of, it's sad sometimes I'm talking to audiences of young people on like dating and chastity talks or about like the theology of human sexuality or theology of the body, and this startling realization that like, oh my goodness, like unless we do things differently than the rest of the world, you are just as likely to end up divorced than as you are to stay married, right? If 50% or so marriages are ending in divorce, then our children have like a 50-50% odds that they're going to remain marriage. And it's neat because Jesus says, I am the way, the truth, and the life. And I love to say, like, are we going to date according to God's plan? Are we going to have human relationships according to God's plan? Or are we going to do it like everyone else? And if we do it like everyone else, like, then we're going to go the way of everyone else.
14: Yep. Absolutely. And we have the opportunity, we have the potential to actually change the way that our kids, to impact the way that our kids view relationship. and view marriage.
13: Yeah.
14: I mean, so many times, you know, we're asking ourselves, how can I be a better parent? How can I actually, set my kids up for success? I mean, how much of our energy do we as parents put into, like sports teams and education, where I'm thinking, man, I need to prepare for every aspect of my child's future, that I need to set them on the right path so that they can have a successful career, so that they can buy a nice house, so that they can provide. But, you know, how many times have we ever actually sat to think about, like, how do I actually set my kid up to having a healthy and life-giving marriage? Amen. How do I actually set my child up to learn how to be in relationship in a way that's not self-focused, in a way that is, calling him or her to be a gift, right?
13: Amen to that. And, you know, marriage in the Catholic context is a consecrated way of living. And when we say you're consecrated, that means that you're set apart as holy. And if our marriages are going to be set apart, and if our relationships as husband and wife are going to be set apart, it probably means we should look different than the rest of the world, right? Like, I love Jesus. He's a good man, and he's got a lot of these good thoughts, you know? It's like he's smart or something. And he had this one really neat thing he said one time, where he talked about this wide path that leads to destruction, and there are many who are on it, but then the narrow path that leads to life. And, you know, and he says there's only a few who find it. If a few find the narrow path and are walking on the narrow path, and then there's a wide path that leads to destruction. When I think about my marriage, I want to make sure that my marriage looks different than mainstream marriage. Yeah. Because if it looks like everyone else's, if I'm living the same American dream as opposed to living God's kingdom dreams, if I'm living for the same American comforts as opposed to God's kingdom, if everything is the same as everyone else, then how do I know that I'm on the narrow path that leads to life, right?
14: And you should write a book on that.
13: Yeah. So if you need, if you'd like to read a book, I've got a book. My wife and I wrote a great book. Thank you for that commercial. I'll just continue with it. We have a great book called 3 Secrets to Holiness in Marriage. It's a 33-day self-guided retreat for married couples so that you can have a retreat at home that leads you through how to have a consecrated marriage, how to live different than everyone else. And, it's really neat because it enables, there's discussion questions at the end of every page, and there's prayer for spouses. And what we've heard is it gets people talking about things they haven't ever talked about as couples. Mm-hmm. And that's the most important thing, is that you're living with intentionality. And there's never really, I mean, it's hard to have clear right and wrong answers that you have to do it this way, but there has to be intentionality. And in order to have intentionality, you have to have conversation. And a lot of times we just don't know what questions to ask ourselves. And so we ask them for you. And so 3 Secrets to Holiness in Marriage. It's a great, little retreat for you and your spouse.
14: Great.
13: Awesome. So we're going to bring in our guest today, and she's going to talk about, the great work she's doing in the Dawson office.

0: about the poor. I'll sum them up for you. If you don't serve the poor, you will go to hell. Ouch! That stings! But those aren't my words, so don't kill the messenger. Read Matthew 25. Jesus' entire summary of the final judgment has to do with how we treat those in need. A heart that's unmoved by hunger, nakedness, homelessness, and thirst can't enter the kingdom. Thankfully, it's not too hard to do something about it. Go online and give regularly to your favorite charity that serves the poor. The internet has brought them to your doorstep. 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And if you're able, join a local charity in a hands-on way. Getting to know the poor up close and personal reminds us what's most important in life and what's not. We need the poor more than they need us. This is Chris Stefanik from RealLifeCatholic.com.
1: Welcome back to Beyond Damascus, a show that brings you the life-changing encounters of ordinary people that live lives of extraordinary mission.
2: Yes.
1: All right, Aaron, we are going to hear the life-changing encounter of an ordinary woman who is living an extraordinary mission.
2: I don't know about ordinary.
1: Well, extraordinary transformed in Jesus Christ. So here in our studio, we are excited to welcome the diocesan coordinator for marriage and family life with the Diocese of Columbus. So let's give it up for Stephanie Rath.
2: Welcome, Stephanie.
3: Thank you so much.
1: So Stephanie, I feel like we have a natural bond because you're from New Jersey and
3: yes.
1: My wife's from New Jersey, and I've come to discover that a woman, especially or a Jersey girl, is different than any other creature in God's creation. And so so I appreciate your background, and I am excited just to let you share your story with our audience.
3: Thank you so much for having me.
1: Yeah, thank you. When'd you come to Ohio?
3: Gosh, like 11 years ago. It's been about a decade.
2: Okay.
3: Over a decade.
1: Does the great Ohio live up to the expectations moving from Jersey?
3: You know, well, I actually didn't move from Jersey. Grew up there, went to college in Florida.
1: Oh, perfect.
3: And then my husband and I moved here for him to go to law school.
1: Awesome.
3: So I would say yes, because we didn't plan on staying, but we liked it so much. We're still here 10 years later.
2: Even in spite of the lack of oceans.
1: Okay, so if you're in the Office of Marriage and Family Life mm-hmm. and you're directing this office, I'm assuming that you are married and have children. So what's kind of the makeup of your family?
3: Yes, yes. So been married to my wonderful husband for actually at the end of this month will be 10 years.
1: Awesome.
3: And thank you. And we have a daughter, Liliana, who is 4 mm-hmm. and a half. And then Liam, who's 2 and a half, almost 3, and then a little boy on the way.
1: Awesome. Yeah. Praise the Lord. Congrats. That's so good. Mm-hmm. Awesome. So we are really excited to hear how you came to faith in Jesus Christ. So what mm-hmm. was it that kind of just brought you into a love for the man who is love himself?
3: Well, you know, when you asked this question before, I was thinking about it, and I was like, to be honest, there was not a time that I wasn't in love with him.
1: Thank you, Jesus.
3: And you talk so much about families, and I was blessed to be born into a family that my mom was Catholic. My dad was not Catholic at the time, but agreed to raise us Catholic and mm-hmm. was supportive of that. So baptized as an infant and raised in the faith. So I really do not remember a time that I did not believe. And even my husband will be like, you were just given the gift of faith.
2: Yeah.
3: Young.
2: Praise
3: the Lord. As long as I remember, as far back as I can remember, like if I was alone, I was talking to God, you know,
1: awesome.
3: Probably most of the time, like out loud,
1: Why is that crazy girl talking to herself?
3: but truly it was, a relationship from the beginning that of course looks different as you mature and learn more and have different experiences. And he, reaches out to you in different ways.
2: Yep.
3: But, it really, I don't remember a time that I didn't have that, which I'm so blessed.
1: Yeah. I love that you say that you were talking to him even like when you were young. Like what was that conversation like?
3: I don't know. I don't know what my little prayers were at the time, but I know he was always a friend, someone that obviously offered comfort and love and all of that from the beginning.
1: That's awesome.
3: Mm-hmm. And someone I wanted to share with others. Like I remember, like I said, my dad was not Catholic at the time, and I would go to CCD. I went to public school and stuff, and I went to CCD and I'd come home and I'd like teach him. I wanted him to know the prayer.
1: Because,
3: like I knew that there was something that needed to be shared.
1: That's
3: someone
1: awesome.
3: That needed to be shared.
2: How do you preserve that same spiritual life in your family today?
3: Oh, it's so fun. Isn't it so, it's just so fun

0: to family life. Marriage and family life is the best. And I just, I.
1: That's a good perspective from the director of
0: marriage. Yes. Well, then I'm like, I'm so blessed that my day job, I'm learning all these things that how to be even a better parent myself.
2: Oh, yeah, exactly.
0: You know? And I'm like, how, like, am I reading this for fun and for pleasure or for my job? Cause it's really, it's really all the same.
1: Yep. That's awesome.
0: Yes. And, we really, I'm trying to think specifically. We want it to be joyful. Yeah. And again, like we were just saying, he's a person, you know, that it's a relationship. So really just bringing Jesus into everything we do. You know, at night we're talking about, where did you see Jesus today? And it could be in anything, you know, whatever. Oh my gosh. And it's so fun to see what the kids say.
2: Oh yeah.
0: Too. It could be like family member or something that happened in school or like the birds or, you know, when they get to hear what we say. And it's just really fun. And of course with all the resources that parents have now, I think we're so lucky with, you know, the camps like you guys do and just there's all the songs and just different opportunities. It really helps parents to be able to just share the faith with them and share Jesus with them.
1: That is great.
0: It's so fun.
2: So Aaron and I are directors of a young middle school and high school age camp called Catholic Youth Summer Camp. And I know that in high school you grew up going to Young Life Camps, which is kind of, honestly, Young Life Camp is a evangelical version of what we do, but we kind of modeled ourselves after what they were doing because they were introducing so many young people to this life-changing encounter with Jesus Christ in such a personal and intimate way. And we wanted in a Catholic context to really introduce young people into that personal relationship with Jesus Christ. So when you were in middle school and high school and you were getting involved in Young Life Camp and stuff like that, how did that relationship with Jesus Christ get kind of ignited and flourish?
0: Oh, that was huge. Mm-hmm. Young Life, God truly used Young Life in a huge way in my life. And at the time, there wasn't a Catholic option.
1: Yeah. Or else you would have been.
2: Why didn't you come to Catholic Youth Summer Camp when it didn't exist? What were your parents thinking?
0: Well, and funny enough, our Young Life leaders were Catholic.
1: Yeah.
0: So we still, you know, it was still Mass on Sundays and everything. And then we had Young Life Club on Tuesdays and everything. But I remember the reason why I started going is I was at a friend's house and her mom told her, you're going to Young Life tonight. And she's like, I'm not going unless Steph goes. So she turned to me and she was like, are you going to come with me? And I was like, oh, sure. I mean, I was for it, but I didn't know what it was.
2: Yeah.
0: And I had a great time. And then of course they start promoting camp and I remember them saying it will be the best week of your life. Mm-hmm. And I remember being like, I'm excited and everything, but that's kind of a big promise. You know, I
2: going
0: wasn't
2: a little
0: expecting
2: over
0: that.
2: Church camp's not going to be the best week of my life. Yeah.
0: You're like, that's a lot to live up to. But I will say that up until, I mean, obviously things change once you get married. And from then on, like that obviously was the best was yet to come.
2: Oh,
0: but
2: yes.
0: Up until then, the weeks at Young Life Camp were truly the best weeks of my life and life changing.
1: Awesome.
0: And I remember the very first time going and same thing. Like you said, it sounds very similar to Catholic Youth Summer Camp with the activities and just the immense joy and the fellowship there. It's like you're in a different world. Like it's amazing. But at the end and they're talking about the gospel throughout the whole week. And at the end, they give all the campers 20 minutes of silence and you just go wherever you want. And that's your 20 minutes just with God. And I remember hearing the gospel in a different way that week. You know, like you said, it was definitely a significant encounter. And when I was led deeper and having 20 minutes, I mean, to be like 14, I was either 14, 15, in 20 minutes, no distractions, not with friends, not with family, but just you and God and silence and outside and it just, Jesus definitely let himself known. So it's just the peace and the love and the comfort. And that was the first year. And then of course I had to go back. So I went back every summer and I was mentioning to you earlier that they would encourage you if you're coming back to experience that again, you should be bringing.
1: Yeah.
0: I forget if they put a number on it, but it was like, you do not come back alone because this is to share.
2: Yeah, exactly.
1: It's good marketing, Young Life.
2: But that is Christianity, right? It's not about me and Jesus. It's about me and Jesus and the body of Christ.
0: Right.
2: Like, and I've got to bring, I'm not trying to get myself to heaven. I'm trying to get as many souls as possible with me
0: to
2: heaven.
0: And you don't keep them to yourself.
2: Yeah.
0: You go and share. And honestly, that naturally happens too.
2: Yep.
0: I mean, when you have that encounter with Christ, you don't stay the same,
2: yep.
0: You know, and you're talking about him and you want to share that. So, but Young Life made it very easy to do that when you have awesome activities and things to like bring your friends to.
2: Exactly.
1: Yeah.
2: It's not dorky to bring your friends to a camp, you know.
1: While we're on that topic,
0: it wasn't,
1: parents, if you're inspired by that testimony from Stephanie, certainly you should be. There's nothing better than that 5-day encounter to actually unplug from the world and to be lit on fire on mission. I remember, you know, some of the most impactful experiences that I had in high school were those retreats and those mm-hmm. trips. And what we've seen at Catholic Youth Summer Camp is that the Lord can accomplish so much when we give him opportunity to do it, when we actually put ourselves in his presence and ask him, you know, God, I'm going to give you this week. I'm going to give you these 20 minutes. I'm going to give you this weekend. And, if you're looking for opportunity for that, if you're thinking, man, my son, my daughter, my grandson, my granddaughter could use that, check out Catholic Youth Summer Camp at CYSC.com. I know right now, if you're listening to a recording on this, chances are if you log on to Catholic Youth Summer Camp, CYSC.com, our registration will be open. I know right now we've still got some spots available for the summer of 2019. And, it'd be worth your time certainly to go and investigate that as an opportunity for your kids.
2: Yeah, we offer camp for middle schoolers and high schoolers. So current fifth graders can go to camp. And I think there's something so profound about those middle school years, introducing them to the life with Christ young. They say nowadays, like what used to be, the issues that kids were facing in high school, now they're facing in middle school. And so getting them on that right journey with Jesus Christ and I love what you said, Stephanie, because it's all about a joy-filled community that leads you to this encounter with Jesus Christ, that it's, there's something about joy, that joy in and of itself is an encounter with Jesus, right? Like,
1: it's like it's a fruit of the Spirit.
2: Oh, wow! Amazing! But no, like just when you see a community of people who truly aren't like forced happiness, but are authentically, and they're filled with joy. It's mm-hmm. like, I want that. And so many high schoolers, they want that, but they don't, that's not their experience in high school, right? Like high schools are so dark sometimes. You're like, why is everyone so angry? Like, I remember like going into school sometimes and like, why aren't you smiling? It gotta be like, it takes more effort to have that face right now. I like to say.
1: More muscles to frown than to smile.
2: Exactly. There's that phrase, RBF, you know, I won't actually say the phrase, but I always say, I want resting joy face. And we've been praying that we would just have like a release of resting joy face, that all of us, our normal disposition would be a face full of joy. And that's what you live, Stephanie. That's awesome. So you are raised in the faith. You, mm-hmm. you love Jesus. You're a crazy person who talks out loud to Jesus all throughout the day. That's good. So I guess since this is a show on marriage, you should probably tell us like, how'd you fall in love and meet your husband and all that fun stuff?
0: Oh, I know. I'm like, how do I convince that?
1: Did you prep her for that, Dan?
0: Well, and it's a great story, but I mean, it could take up the rest of the show. But we actually met through a mutual friend. So I met a friend in college that knew him from high school. So she introduced us. And I was actually dating someone else at the time. So it wasn't even like an introduced to date. It was just we were in the same place at the same time.
2: Yeah.
0: But then through conversations and becoming friends, and like I said, I'm going to break it down shorter. Then he definitely pursued me and kind of knew quicker than I did that this was, and even when we eventually did start dating, it was pretty early on that he had said like, it was before we started dating. he said like, I'm going to marry you one day. And I was like,
1: hey, creeper.
2: Well, I'm going to take
0: my phone
2: number back.
0: Obviously not creeper, because I still dated him and still wanted to talk to him. But he definitely pursued me and knew, and it was awesome. And clearly he was right.
2: Mm-hmm. Praise the Lord.
0: So we dated a year, we're engaged a year, and now I've been married almost 10.
2: Nice. Awesome.
0: So he's wonderful.
2: So how have you guys made your marriage mission focused?
0: Well, let's see. I mean, right away, even when we were engaged, we were always like reading like books similar to like what you were just talking about, mm-hmm. that you and Amber wrote. So even just going into marriage and preparing for what our vocation and what our marriage is going to be like, I feel like before that, we had plenty of conversations about what our marriage was and was going to look like and what our hopes were. And of course, it's the challenge to live that out in everyday life. Number one, I think, is openness to life.
2: Amen.
0: Of course. So, and that's something that we obviously learned about through the church and through taking NFP classes through the diocese that through the office that I now work for. Actually, our NFP coordinator is who taught Craig and I NFP.
2: Awesome.
0: And we went through the pre-Cana there. And actually, that was one of the things we did is started volunteering for pre-Cana when we were newlyweds as well. So right there is kind of a more obvious mission of wanting to share marriage and our love for each other and our love for God's design for marriage with engaged couples. And that actually got me connected to the office, which eventually I decided to work for.
1: Praise the Lord.
0: Prayed that I could work for.
1: Yeah, so often I think our diocesan offices are like this mysterious place that's shrouded in secrecy. We've got some amazing work coming out of our diocese, praise the Lord. Yeah. And I wonder, Stephanie, can you share with us, what is the mission of the Marriage and Family Life Office?
0: Yes. Well, of course, overall mission for all of us, right, is to always be calling everyone into a deeper relationship with Jesus Christ. So, I mean, that's always the consistent, married, not married.
2: Evangelization.
0: Anyone, right.
2: Jesus. Amen.
0: Of course, our office focuses on marriage, and families, but everyone's part of a family too. So really, most of the time I'm saying, like, I don't know what doesn't fall under our office because honestly, like,
2: we're the family of God. So.
0: Yes. The family of God and parishes are made up of families and everyone was born into a family, you know, so it really, covers a wide range, but our main focus is our marriage preparation. And of course, that's not just immediate preparation when you're engaged, but really even encouraging parents and stuff in preparing kids for marriage or whatever vocation, but the gift of self and that whole, and the whole idea from birth, you know, obviously modeling that in your own family. So marriage preparation from birth on.
2: That's so good. I love that. Right? Yeah.
0: Yes,
2: so good.
0: I mean, it's necessary. It has to be, you know, so obviously we're more involved in the immediate prep when we're doing pre-canas and those things, but really trying to equip, parishes and ministries and schools to help the parents to be doing that from day one. Because of course, that's the first time kids experience God, love, all of that is in the family. So marriage prep, natural family planning and fertility awareness. Also marriage enrichment, but I will say we minister to the ministers. So a lot of times we might seem hidden because we're meeting with the parish leaders, you know, cause they're the ones who meet with families, you know, so, we don't have a parish of our own. We're here to be a resource for all the people who are doing the work at the parish level or the ministry level or the school level. But it's such a gift to be able to do that, you know, and I think the church, we need to be equipped to do that because parents and families are going to come to us with so many different needs. There's so many complex situations and we need to be ready to love and share Jesus no matter what.
2: Yeah.
0: It's like thrown at us.
2: Yeah. Especially in today's culture, I'm sure it is hard because there's so many different, kinds of families that we're trying to minister to and like, how do you love them where they're at, but, and call them into what God wants for their lives. Mm-hmm. And so why were you attracted to like all of the different missions in the church? Why were you attracted to the Marriage and Family Life Office?
0: Well, I'd say it started when I started getting involved in ministry or service. It wasn't with marriage and family specifically. I worked at a homeless shelter for families when I was in college. And I went there. Actually, someone spoke at one of our campus ministries and was talking about serving the poor. And I felt a call to do that and got a job there. This was in Tampa for the summer. And then by the end, I mean, I could not leave. That would talk about, like, again, encounter with Christ through those people and those kids. And it was another life-changing experience. And felt the call to service and social work as a career.
2: Yeah.
0: So had experiences with like getting a job at Children's Services, went back when we moved here for my husband to go to law school. I got my master's in social work and started serving in other ways first. So again, it wasn't specifically marriage right away.
2: Yeah.
0: So I worked in some anti-human trafficking efforts and then in providing mental health services to kids and families.
2: That's awesome.
0: So looking back, I could see how God like directed it to ultimately get here, especially being able to work with families that were going through so many different things.
2: Yeah.
0: But then of course, so I'm in the social work world in my career and then obviously married and called to the vocation of marriage and Craig and I are sharing our experiences at pre-Cana and loving marriage. And then I started when people would ask me what I want to do with my career, or like what was the next step, I was like, I want to work for the diocese. Like, I wanted to be in ministry. And when I started looking for another job, the first place I looked, diocesan website, this was open. And wow. I was like, okay, God.
1: Yeah,
0: and
1: thank you, Lord.
0: I applied and same thing. I like prayed and prayed. And I was, of course, was like, I want whoever's supposed to be in this position to be in this position. If it's not me, I want it to be me, but if it's not me, God, it's up to you. And I'm just humbled that I'm here and able to do this.
2: Yes. So how can we bring revival to marriage ministry in the U.S.?
1: What
2: are the needs? Yeah.
0: Well, honestly, what you guys were saying before about married couples being witnesses, I mean, the whole intro to this show, I was shaking my head. I was like, yes, this is what we need is to, not only see marriage, of course it's a vocation and is to sanctify us and your spouse, you know, you're getting your spouse to heaven, your kids to heaven, modeling that love to them, but also your marriage being a gift to the world, you know, and being able to be that witness. I think that's just huge. Like, we need to be that change, you know, against the culture you were just talking about that has a completely different view of what marriage is. So
2: Amen.
0: I think first is that,
2: I actually just really love that. I think that so often there's this pervasive idea in, I would say, like the young Catholic culture of young on-fire Catholics who end up getting married.
1: Mm-hmm.
2: There's this, they become almost insular where everything becomes about the mission of their family. And it's like, well, I can't do this because I have to do everything with my family. And, and like you said, the parish is a family of families, and I'm not meant to live my vocation as family by myself as family. I'm meant to live my vocation as family in a community of families. And so my family being integrally involved in the church parish community is the way I express my vocation and my mission is marriage. It's my wife. It's my kids, but it's not just that. My mission, I'm a lay person. We're all like, our mission is the world. We are Jesus Christ in the secular world. And so if I'm like, oh, I'm going to be married and I'm going to live this awesome Catholic family life and I'm going to do it by running away from the world and no longer being like participating in anything the world does, that's actually a misunderstanding of the Catholic lay theology, that we're supposed to be the marriage and family makes the love of Jesus Christ and his love for the church and the people of God incarnate in the world. And it's just an awesome reality.
1: Yeah. To continue to develop that, like, marriage should actually make you more of who God has called you to be, right? Mm-hmm. So if you're involved in a personal mission in your life, you know, whether that mission is Catholic radio or whether that mission is Catholic youth summer camp or Damascus or you know, whether that mission
2: or a secular job.
1: Absolutely. Right? Like, that entering into your relationship, like, should never call you out of the passion that God's placed on your heart for mission. Mm-hmm. And I think for so many people, it's like, man, you know, this was the call that God had on my heart for a season. But now that God's calling me into this new thing, it's time for me to let the old thing go. Mm-hmm. But it's like, no, if God has given you a mission and a purpose and a passion in your life, like, that's actually an indicator for you of what God's direction is going to be in your marriage.
0: Mm-hmm.
1: Like
0: mm-hmm.
1: that should be actually accented and highlighted and amplified by the way that you're called to give your life to another person.
0: Right. And I think about how God obviously designed marriage and gave us the gift of marriage. But also he uses that to describe his love for us.
1: Amen.
0: You know, so just thinking about if we are a sign that then points others to how God loves us and the relationship with him and his bride, that can't just be kept inside, you know, that has to be
1: by
0: shared,
1: definition.
0: You know, and and of course your kids are also going to see that and your marriage is going to thrive.
1: Yeah.
0: Because like you said, if God's, calling you to a mission, your vocation as a married couple is going to enhance that mission and vice versa.
2: Amen.
0: You know, it's all going to work together.
2: Amen.
1: Yep.
2: So.
1: I love that. I love the passion that you have for this ministry. It's so good. I wonder like what glory stories have you seen in your own work in marriage ministry in the diocese? Where have you seen, like, what have been your proudest moments of seeing the fruit of your work?
0: Mm-hmm. Those are good questions. I think something that goes along with what we're talking about with being a witness is different things we're trying to do with marriage prep.
1: Yeah.
0: Seeing that engaged couples need couples that are witnessing mm-hmm. and what married life is like. And it doesn't mean they need to be perfect, because I think that's another misconception, is like, well, my marriage isn't perfect, so I'm not able to share.
2: Oh, yeah. My wife and I are joyfully dysfunctional.
1: Not me.
0: We got it all together. Uh-huh. But young people, well, all people need genuine relationships, and mm-hmm. they need to see it modeled. And just like we talk about, our kids are going to learn love from seeing us and our relationships with our spouse and stuff. I think just, again, the world needs to see that as well. So being able to share that, and some experiences I hear of people who, through marriage prep, are able to have mentor couples and grow in relationship with another couple that they admire, that is able to like share Jesus with them mm-hmm. and the vocation of marriage, is really beautiful. And I think that's where a lot of, change and growth is going to happen.
1: Yep.
0: As well.
2: Yeah. I love that. Praise the Lord. I wonder, could you speak to, just because you're such a witness to joy, and we were talking about joy earlier and the power of joy, even at like Young Life Camp in your life, how can we bring more joy into marriage?
0: That's a good question too. Well, first, of course, the answer is always Jesus, right? So we need to individually.
1: That's a safe shot.
0: Yeah. I'll always start there. Can't go wrong. So personally, individually, of course, spending time with the Lord. And then as a couple, I'm sure you've probably touched on this possibly in other shows too, just the power of prayer as a couple as well to keep that joy going. In my opinion, if you have kids, I learned so much about joy from my children, mm-hmm. just seeing the immense joy that they have and what they, everything's a big deal and everything is so fun. And I know that that has, really impacted me. But also, I would encourage spouses to have fun with their spouse. Like even some of our events, like of course, retreats and all these things and speakers, all wonderful. But we also need to be dating each other, joking around with each other, mm-hmm. you know, having a good time. Because I know that, like, life gets busy, it's hectic, we all have a ton of responsibilities. But I do agree with you that joy needs to be joy and fun and laughter still needs to be there all the time.
2: Exactly.
0: You know? And I think I would say events and programs and stuff, but to be honest, sometimes I don't always think that's the answer, because married life is not always lived at events and retreats and stuff, you know, like you need to be living that out every day. And even if there are times that it's not joyful, and there are hard times in marriage, that doesn't mean it's any less special or important or Christ-filled, you know. And sometimes it's those sacrifices and those tough times that you're even closer, or you can experience Jesus in a completely different way, you know. So
1: I've got a great test. So and I think that it's in diving into those moments that are hard that you can actually find the true and authentic meaning and value of joy. Mm-hmm. We're raising a 1-year-old right now, and she is awesome in every way, except for her sleep schedule. And, I just had such a good moment of joyfulness with my wife the other day I don't know, parents, if you've gone through that process, all of you have, like, how many times are those days and months and years potentially of like, of learning how to function on an unhealthy level of sleep. Like, how many times does that result in frustration and anxiety or breakdown of relationship and breakdown of communication? And, Monica and I just got to share such like a beautiful moment of like joyful resignation, just yesterday, about the fact that, this is miserable, and we are entering in together, and we're going to be like, we're going to partner in this process and see it through, together. And like the value of having a partner to share and challenge together, mm-hmm. And to suffer joyfully and to engage in that process of realizing that I'm not in this alone. Mm-hmm. And that actually, even when times are challenging, like, this is an opportunity for me to enter into the joy of the Lord.
2: Mm-hmm. Amen to that. Absolutely. I love that. I like to try to, just make sure our schedule's not so packed so that we leave time for spontaneous fun too. Like you were mm-hmm. saying, like just having fun as a family of like, cause I think sometimes I know that when it's the hardest on our family life is like when we're going and there's not downtime. And it's the downtime where the spontaneous wild things happen that are just goofy. And, mm-hmm. And so just being able to make sure that the way of life we create as a family isn't so programmed and so scheduled that there's not the freedom of just fun as a family, and or at least scheduling fun, you know, like scheduling like family nights where it's a game night or it's a movie night, or like scheduling days where you're just going to spend like a couple hours together goofing off and being intentional, I think is always so important. I mean, there's nothing better than a family laughing together. And I think that's my greatest hope as a dad, is that someday that our kitchen table. So our kitchen table is often very loud and goofy and wild, and there's crazy stories that we're sharing around the table. And I want to make my family table, like the dinner table, so joyful that when the kids are older, they want to come back, right? Mm-hmm. And that they would sit around the table and spend time and laughter together. And I just pray that the Lord would restore laughter in families again, you know, and just restore laughter in marriages. That it not everything is so serious.
0: That's true.
2: Stephanie, if you could say anything to the world about marriage and family, what is it right now? Jesus has given you a microphone. What do you want married couples to know?
0: I would say, let Jesus be the foundation of your marriage.
1: Yeah.
0: Rely on the graces of the sacrament of marriage, and that it's, marriage is a big deal. Like the sacrifices you were just talking about, or some of the joyful suffering, or the little moments of play. Those are all big deals, you know, and we could truly live that out every day with God's grace, and just seeing those little moments as ways that we could become more holy and more like Jesus and give of ourselves, and therefore be showing the world more of him.
1: Yeah,
2: absolutely. Yeah. Your yes matters, listeners. Your marriage matters. You are, absolutely necessary in the kingdom of God. I am just to bring that back, like in Ephesians chapter 5, St. Paul tells us that, our marriage is a vision, a sign, a picture that points to God's marriage with the church. And like, you're making God's love incarnate in the world. And I just thank you for that. I thank you for making Jesus's love so present in this world, because without you, the sign and the picture of Jesus's love may not be seen to everyday people. And so keep doing that. And, Stephanie, we've been so blessed to have you on our show. We're going to take a quick break. And, when we come back, we will let you know how you can learn more about, Stephanie and the work that she's doing. All right. 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We'll be right back.
3: After a fight with my wife, I was complaining to God. Why does it always have to be about her? Can't it be about me? And God spoke to me, not audibly, but in my heart, and with words I'll never forget. He said, "You have every right to make it all about you, to put your own needs first. You have every right to be average, to be ordinary, and not to become a saint." Suffice it to say, I retracted my prayer. And in retrospect, I think God wasn't only calling me to holiness, but to happiness. The days I wake up and say, "My wife is lacking these 5 traits of a perfect spouse, I should tell her," those aren't my best days. The days I wake up and ask myself how I can make her the happiest wife on earth, I end up being the happiest husband. Go figure. Jesus said, "Whoever wants to save their life will lose it, but whoever loses their life for my sake will find it." This is Chris Stefanik from RealLifeCatholic.com.
2: Welcome back to Beyond Damascus, a show that brings you the life-changing encounters of ordinary people that live lives of extraordinary mission.
1: Yes.
2: We just got done listening to the awesome testimony and missionary activity of Stephanie Rapp. If, listeners, if you're like, "Wow, I really want to get a hold of Stephanie and find out what she's doing," you can contact her in her office at familylife@columbuscatholic.org. That's familylife@columbuscatholic.org. All right, Aaron, so what is on your mind? What stuck out to you the most about that last segment?
1: Stephanie's so cool. Man, that's great. And you know what? I love when we focus on unique areas within the church. I think sometimes our tendency can be to look at a ministry like youth ministry, or in this case, marriage ministry, and say that because this doesn't apply to me, that this isn't a message that I need to be an advocate of, This isn't a message that I need to be impacted by. This isn't a message that I need to open my heart to. I would urge all of our listeners, specifically if you are not married, or if you were married and you've experienced divorce in your family, if you've been widowed, right, that we might enter into this conversation about the good of marriage, precisely because it's a revelation of what is God's image, right, of what is God's nature, that marriage exists as a sign of the reality of God's presence, of God's love, of the way that God wants to impact our church. That doesn't mean that you have to do it. That doesn't mean that you have to be a part of it. But it does mean that there's tremendous value. And I would even suggest that, as individuals in the church who are struggling in their marriage, who are struggling with the idea of marriage, who have been wounded by marriage, like it is more your call to actually carry this banner of this unique way that God desires to impact the world. And what a beautiful call that would be. You know, as we advocate for marriage, as the saying goes, like the rising tide raises every ship, that if I can be a ceaseless advocate, especially of the vocations that I'm not engaged in, man, how my life will be blessed. Mm. So I'd like to join all of us just in lifting our prayer for marriages. God, bless marriages today.
2: Yes, Lord.
1: Jesus, we pray in your name, in the name of the Father and the Son and the Holy Spirit, that you, Lord, would bless every marriage that's struggling, would bless every marriage in our families, and particularly, Lord, for those people who have been wounded by marriage, for those people who are not engaged in a marriage, God, that you would speak to their hearts, that you would speak to our hearts, and that you would allow us to join with you in celebrating the good that you want to do in the lives of families.
2: Mm, thank you, Jesus. Yeah, Aaron, I love your wife one time, Monica. She said that every broken relationship that we have is first not because we have a relationship crisis. It's first because we have a singleness crisis. And she was speaking to this reality that like people don't know how to be single. And because people don't know how to be single, they don't know how to be married. And the fact that I need to understand before I understand my unity with a spouse, I need to understand my unity with Jesus Christ. Mm-hmm. And I have to have confidence and comfortability in a heart that's no longer wounded, that I'm okay just in my relationality with Jesus, that marriage points to this eternal reality of God's love for the church and Jesus's love for me. And mm-hmm. he wants to espouse me. And, I just really want our listeners to, grow in intimacy with Jesus and allow the intimacy with Jesus to fuel the intimacy with your spouse, and especially husbands, the more intimate you are with Jesus Christ, the greater intimacy you're going to have with your wife and your children. Yeah. And I would say if you block intimacy with Jesus in your life, you're going to have a hard time, opening yourself to intimacy with your spouse and your children. And if I can't be vulnerable with Jesus in my prayer and open to him, in my prayer, I'm going to have a hard time being vulnerable and open with my spouse. Mm-hmm. And so I just pray that we would have a greater release of intimacy with Jesus upon all those who are listening, that you would find, Jesus just speaking to you and pursuing you and sweeping you off your feet. I have literally been, romanced by the Lord at some points and like just pursued by him in such a beautiful way. We were, we had a, outpouring event last weekend where we gathered a lot of people up at Damascus and we were worshiping, and the speaker had spoken just about the intimacy that Jesus wants for us, and we had this vision as we were praying of Jesus Christ coming in and proposing to us in a sense of like asking like, will you marry me, and that he wants to espouse us, and he's asking me as an individual, will I give all of myself to him and allow him to give all of myself, all of himself to me? And just that reality that Jesus wants to, pursue you and propose to you and have a unity with you that's unshakable.
1: It's pretty good stuff.
2: Oh, I love it. We're so blessed in the church.
1: As we draw our show to a close today, I wonder if maybe we can offer just a little bit of that Damascus missionary flair that our listeners love to receive from us. As we are charged with the mission of forming the lives of young adult missionaries at Damascus. We love to celebrate the idea of engaging in awesome, marriages that are going to bless the church and that are going to bless mission. Our missionaries always giggle when we have our formation sessions on like effective relationships. And we talk about the fact that our goal as a missionary body is that we would see good and healthy Catholic marriages come out of our ministries, that we would see little Damascus babies running around someday, right? That we want to see the church, filled with this awesome and intense and life-giving mission. Dan, one of the things you mentioned earlier in the show that I want to draw us back to, because I think it's so pivotal in our pursuit of what relationship means in light of mission, is the fact that God never calls us to, he never calls us outside of mission in order to be inside of vocation.
2: Mm-hmm.
1: Right? I remember just to share a very brief personal testimony, like, you know, my mission and the mission of my family has been engaged with Catholic Youth Summer Camp since I met my wife. Monica and I met in our very first year at Catholic Youth Summer Camp as counselors. And, the members of our family, even members of our, you know, trusted adults in our lives, when we were married and decided that, yeah, we want to spend our marriage together on mission at Catholic Youth Summer Camp, they were like, you're crazy, right? Or when we had our first child, we had little baby Leah in July, and we were at camp in August. And their response was, that's insane. Like, why would you want to bring your kid to live in a cabin for a summer? And we were like, no.
2: It wasn't a cabin. It was a bike shed that we called a cabin.
1: You know,
2: those were the glory days.
1: but, you know, I feel like so often our perspective is that, discomfort in mission, sacrifice in mission, sacrifice in calling has its place. But its place doesn't enter into my marriage. It doesn't enter into that area where I as a father or I as a mother have that responsibility to like provide comfort and confidence and security for my family.
2: Yeah.
1: God is never going to call you into comfort, confidence, or security at the expense of mission.
2: Yeah. And I wonder too, with that, it's possible that like I get excited about mission in the church and then I just invest in that. But I do that apart from my wife and my children.
1: Yeah, no good.
2: And then all of a sudden, my children's experience with the mission of the church is, well, dad's always gone. Or my spouse's experience is, well, he's passionate about this over here, but he's not passionate about us. And I wonder if you would spend time with your spouse just asking each other, what is the mission that God has for us? Mm-hmm. Marriage is a sacrament of mission. That's what the catechism says. And the sacraments of mission are oriented towards the salvation of others. And so if marriage is a sacrament that's oriented towards the salvation of others, that means first and foremost, it's oriented towards the salvation of your spouse and your children, right? Mm-hmm. And so if your house is out of order, get it in order, right? We've got that. We need to do that. Our house needs to be in order so that we're oriented as husband, as wife, to aim for the salvation of our spouse and our children. But it's not just for the salvation of your spouse, mm-hmm, and your children. It says, the catechism says it's oriented towards the salvation of others. And so I'm seeking the salvation of the world, right? Who is Jesus Christ asking me to serve? And my spouse and I have been put together uniquely as husband and wife to be more equipped as a couple than as an individual to bring the salvation, amen, of Jesus Christ into the world. And so ask yourselves, how are my spouse and I, as a couple, ask, how are we called to help Jesus Christ bring salvation to a broken world?
1: Amen.
2: And brothers and sisters, if it is simply living the American dream and living for a comfort kingdom through our perfect suburban house, we've missed the mark. That Jesus Christ wants you to labor in a way that you were talking, Aaron, choosing discomfort, choosing sacrifice, choosing the difficult way so that others may know the name of Jesus. Mm-hmm. And I don't know what that means. Maybe it means like you're called to invest more in the parish. Maybe it means that you're called as a couple to invest in some sort of apostolate outside of the parish. Maybe it's that you're called to just invite people over to your house more and become a sanctuary of hospitality and peace, mm-hmm. where you pray over the people that you invite over and you minister to those. I don't know what God has for you, but the mission of marriage is not an option. That your vocation is the means by which you obtain salvation. And if you live complacency, we're in a sense missing, we're not only jeopardizing our own salvation, and I say that lightheartedly, I'm not telling you're going to hell, but we're ultimately missing out on the great adventure that God has called for us and prepared for us in our marriage. And I think our marriages are going to find, I know that my marriage is strongest and most alive when my wife and I are deepest on mission together.
1: Amen.
2: Right.
1: In the name of the Father and the Son and the Holy Spirit. Amen.
2: Amen.
1: God, we love you and we thank you for calling us into this adventure of co-laboring with you and with one another. Jesus, bless marriages. God, use our families as the tool that you desire for evangelization in the world today. God, give us access points into relationships that we wouldn't have otherwise because we're pursuing you, not as individuals, not only as individuals, but as families.
2: Thank you, Lord Jesus. Lord, I just pray that you would just bring a great supernatural healing to any broken family right now, mm-hmm. any broken marriage. Lord, I just pray that your heart for healing would be actualized in those broken families. Come, Lord Jesus. Come, Lord Jesus, just fill them with your love and your consolation, your peace. We pray all this in Jesus' name.
1: Amen.
2: Amen.
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4: Please join us in praying the Litany of the Sacred Heart of Jesus. In the name of the Father, and of the Son, and of the Holy Spirit.
5: Amen.
4: Lord, have mercy.
5: Lord, have mercy.
4: Christ, have mercy.
5: Christ, have mercy.
4: Lord, have mercy.
5: Lord, have mercy.
4: Christ, hear us.
5: Christ, graciously hear us.
4: God, the Father of heaven,
5: have mercy on us.
4: God, the Son, Redeemer of the world,
5: have mercy on us.
4: God, the Holy Spirit,
5: have mercy on us.
4: Holy Trinity, one God,
5: have mercy on us.
4: Heart of Jesus, Son of the Eternal Father,
5: have mercy on us.
4: Heart of Jesus, formed by the Holy Spirit in the womb of the Virgin Mother,
5: have mercy on us.
4: Heart of Jesus, substantially united to the Word of God,
5: have mercy on us.
4: Heart of Jesus, of infinite majesty,
5: have mercy on us.
4: Heart of Jesus, holy temple of God,
5: have mercy on us.
4: Heart of Jesus, tabernacle of the Most High,
5: have mercy on us.
4: Heart of Jesus, house of God and gate of heaven,
5: have mercy on us.
4: Heart of Jesus, burning furnace of charity,
5: have mercy on us.
4: Heart of Jesus, vessel of justice and love,
5: have mercy on us.
4: Heart of Jesus, full of goodness and love,
5: have mercy on us.
4: Heart of Jesus, abyss of all virtues,
5: have mercy on us.
4: Heart of Jesus, most worthy of all praise,
5: have mercy on us.
4: Heart of Jesus, king and center of all hearts,
5: have mercy on us.
4: Heart of Jesus, in whom are all the treasures of wisdom and knowledge,
5: have mercy on us.
4: Heart of Jesus, in whom dwells all the fullness of the Godhead,
5: have mercy on us.
4: Heart of Jesus, in whom the Father was well pleased,
5: have mercy on us.
4: Heart of Jesus, of whose fullness we have all received,
5: have mercy on us.
4: Heart of Jesus, desire of the everlasting hills,
5: have mercy on us.
4: Heart of Jesus, patient and most merciful,
5: have mercy on us.
4: Heart of Jesus, enriching all who invoke you,
5: have mercy on us.
4: Heart of Jesus, fountain of life and holiness,
5: have mercy on us.
4: Heart of Jesus, propitiation for our sins,
5: have mercy on us.
4: Heart of Jesus, loaded down with opprobrium,
5: have mercy on us.
4: Heart of Jesus, bruised for our offenses,
5: have mercy on us.
4: Heart of Jesus, obedient unto death,
5: have mercy on us.
4: Heart of Jesus, pierced with a lance,
5: have mercy on us.
4: Heart of Jesus, source of all consolation,
5: have mercy on us.
4: Heart of Jesus, our life and resurrection,
5: have mercy on us.
4: Heart of Jesus, our peace and reconciliation,
5: have mercy on us.
4: Heart of Jesus, victim for our sins,
5: have mercy on us.
4: Heart of Jesus, salvation of those who trust in you,
5: have mercy on us.
4: Heart of Jesus, hope of those who die in you,
5: have mercy on us.
4: Heart of Jesus, delight of all the saints,
5: have mercy on us.
4: Lamb of God, who takes away the sins of the world,
5: spare us, O Lord.
4: Lamb of God, who takes away the sins of the world,
5: graciously hear us, O Lord.
4: Lamb of God, who takes away the sins of the world,
5: have mercy on us.
4: Jesus, meek and humble of heart,
5: make our hearts like unto thine.
4: Let us pray. Almighty and eternal God, look upon the heart of your beloved Son, and upon the praise and satisfaction he offers you in the name of sinners. And to those who implore your mercy, in your great goodness, grant forgiveness, in the name of the same Jesus Christ, your Son, who lives and reigns with you forever and ever.
5: Amen.
4: Sacred Heart of Jesus,
5: we place our trust in you.
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9: Here's Father Joseph and Doug Keck.
10: I am Doug Keck, and I'm joined by my co-host, Father Joseph Merriwell, for another exciting edition of Mother Angelica Answering the Call, the program that features the best of Mother's live show questions from viewers over the years and her powerful, insightful responses. And, of course, adding his own powerful insights, we have Father Joseph. Great to see you, Father.
11: You too. And it's interesting, too, the variety of callers that would call in, from 6 years old to older people and those who are involved in emergency room work and so many different careers. And they're looking to Mother for a little bit of insight into their own situations.
10: Right. The topics, we've got prayer for those who work with tragedy, discovering purgatory in the Bible, and go to Mary. But first up, prayer for my mother. It's kind of interesting because mom's not there.
11: Yeah. And she's talking about how she really liked that early rosary that we produced back in 1990.
10: This sounds familiar. Why did you change the rosary?
11: 1985. I was actually on that shoot, which was south of Birmingham, and most of our viewers are.
10: That's with the little girl and
11: with the little
10: kind of
11: girl
10: Fatima
11: out
10: kind
11: in the field,
10: yeah, right.
11: And it's a beautiful little rosary,
10: right?
11: And so that ran for many years. Of course, we had the Holy Land Rosary, and the little girl here says, well, yeah, I kind of like it.
10: That's kind of the Father Mitch Rosary.
11: That was the Father Mitch Rosary. And we've had a variety, obviously, which is good. Variety is always good, and people connect with different things. We have so many sacred images that we use to help enhance people praying the rosary.
10: Absolutely. And it took Mother a little while to realize what this little girl's real issues were as far as her mom, because she wanted to pray for her mom. She was trying to figure out, well, what's wrong with your mom? And her mom is gone, right?
11: And I often say, as Mother says in this segment as well, that God fills in the gaps. So Mother brings out that your mother, in a very deep way and rich way, is the Blessed Virgin Mary. And so praying the rosary is going to give you connection with that mother that you need, even if your own mother is absent at this time.
10: Right. And she talks about that, that idea. And you think to yourself, even though Mother had her mother as a child of divorce, how many times she probably went to Our Lady for comfort.
11: And she did. They had that beautiful statue of Our Lady of Sorrows in the parish, St. Anthony's, where Mother Angelica was a parishioner. And I'm sure our Blessed Mother's sorrows gave her comfort in her own sorrows